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3: Welcome to Amtower Off-Center on the Federal News Network. I'm Mark Amtower. I'm here today with Brenda Crist of Lowfeld Consulting. Brenda, welcome back to the show.
4: Oh, thank you very much, Mark.
3: We're going to be talking about largely about the new book from you guys, From Prompts to Proposals, an AI Maturity Model. But first, give us a little background on you, your role at Lowfeld, and Lowfeld Consulting itself, please.
4: Okay. Well, thank you so much, Mark. Our company was founded by Bob Lowfeld, and I actually work for Bob first at a company called OAO and Lockheed Martin before I came on to Lowfeld Consulting. And so Bob started the company about 2003. He had just retired as a sector president from Lockheed Martin and wanted to spend his time helping others, you know, create winning proposals. So since that time, we've been focused on helping thousands of companies really create winning proposals, helping them with capture, grants, etc.
3: Okay. The topic of AI in GovCon, well, the topic of AI everywhere is, you know, prevalent, but in GovCon it is showing up literally everywhere. So what's your initial take on that? Are people intelligent, reactionary?
4: At first, I think we were all reactionary, weren't we? What is this tool and what can we do with it? Right now, it's become table stakes. People are using it all the time. Now, what we found over a period of 3 years now, since 2003, is that there was an ununiform application of AI, how people were using AI and the results that they were getting. So back in 2023, and realized that it could be a game changer for our industry. So we went whole hog into AI, studying it. We created a class for proposal professionals on it, and really talking to all of our customers about how they use AI and how we can make it better.
3: Okay. So there's promises and pitfalls. So give me a few of each, please.
4: Well, the promise is incredible. It makes us do our work a lot more quickly. All the time that we spent capturing information is now, instead of days, you know, it's maybe hours or minutes we're capturing information that we can use to approach our customers with. You know, and it's hard, and we also used to spend an incredible amount of times on these very dreary activities, such as, you know, developing compliance matrices and outlines and things like that. These kind of time-consuming tasks. Now that we're able to draft them very quickly, and we can spend our time on more strategic pursuits. So I guess that's the upside of AI, isn't it? It allows us to spend more time where it's important, on strategy, on developing our strengths, and developing those high-scoring, high-quality proposals.
3: Okay. There's a number of regulations from the feds regarding the use of AI. Some of those seem to be regarding, you know, coming from contracting offices about not wanting to see AI created proposals or, you know, even RFIs, RFQs. They don't want to see this. Number one, is that going to stay, and is it a valid concern on their part?
4: I think it is a valid concern on their part, Mark. because what they've seen is are a lot more proposals, and the quality of those proposals are not high. They're not, we're not giving them what they want. So it's a valid concern on their part. However, I'd also like to say, on the other hand, that they are also increasingly using AI to produce, you know, RFPs. I wrote a piece recently for Louisville Consulting about one tool in particular that's an end-to-end acquisition tool, and how contracting officers are using it in every step of the way to produce their acquisitions more efficiently, and also, believe it or not, to cross-check them for risks as well as protests. So it will make even a little protest map for them. They are also using AI to look at our work to see if we're using AI. So they're using these validation AI pieces of software. So they're increasingly using it. We're increasingly using it. And it's, and I think we're just kind of in our infancy here. So everyone is developing governance and policies, just like the government. I would kind of like to point you to GSA's proposed clause 552-239. 7001 on safeguarding government data inside large language models. It was revised in June 2026, and comments closed in August, and they're expected to roll into the GSA-administered contract through the mass refresh. So there are many, many policies. I can name several others that are going through government right now to make sure that everybody is using AI safely and correctly.
3: Okay. Well, as you intimated there, there have been a number of companies, I don't know how many, but a lot of them have contacted me. I'm sure that you guys have been contacted as well. They're soup to nuts. We'll find the upcoming bids. We'll produce a proposal for you. We'll get it out the door. And all of this for, you know, minor body parts or whatever they're charging. But when I research these companies, before I even talk to them, half of them at least are driven by people who are not in this market. They have funding from, you know, sources that I don't think are god-awful intelligent if they're funding somebody outside of the market to do this. But you've seen a lot of these things too. And you guys actually worked with one of them. Maybe you still do, Procurement Sciences. But they had a clue. You know, they had experience in the market. What do you do when you see all of these things? What's your reaction when you see all of these newbies trying to break in, saying, we have the latest, greatest, you don't need to know about the government to do this?
4: That's a great question, Mark. It's funny. When I attended the APMP Bid and Proposal Conference in Denver in May of this year, I actually walked the floor and did my research on the 23 vendors that were selling AI tools to the bid and proposal profession. And I kind of like to categorize them in a couple of groups. There are the ones that are more concerned with pipeline. There's certain people who do it all, but one's focused on pipeline, one's focused on helping you capture and develop work. There are also specialized tools for helping you do reviews and other things. There are also tools that are specialized for certain elements in our industry, like, you know, architecture and construction. So we're seeing them come from all over the sphere of how we do work with the government. And I think what's going to happen is, because there are so many, right now a lot of them are riding high on venture capital funds. And unless they can sell and establish themselves in the market, they're going to be out. I see others trying to provide an end-to-end solution, soup to nuts. And, you know, some of them will certainly stay that are good and people like them. That's all great. And of course, we can all use specialized tools for specific tasks here and there. So I can see a great shakeout in the market coming in the next couple of years. As far as the tool doing everything for you and producing a high quality proposal, that's never going to happen. Winning proposals are generated by people with the right strategy, the customer relationships, and the ability to think clearly and develop a high-scoring proposal. AI is never going to do that for you. It's going to help you do it maybe more quickly and efficiently, point out your gaps. but you are in charge of creating that winning proposal.
3: Okay, we're going to take our first break, and then when we come back, we're going to start talking about the new book, From Prompts to Proposals, an AI Maturity Model. Brenda and I will return right after this.
5: I'm Tony Goldwyn. 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
3: Welcome back to AmTower Off-Center on the Federal News Network. I'm here today with Brenda Crist of Lowfeld Consulting. We're getting ready to discuss the new book, From Prompts to Proposals, an AI Maturity Model. So let's start with what is an AI maturity model?
4: It's a model for governing how you apply artificial intelligence within the capture and proposal development arena. So we looked at it and we saw that so many firms were applying AI unevenly within their firm. Some people knew a lot, some people knew a little. There weren't a lot of governance models. So you know, I came from the software development field, and where you always have had for years and years maturity models you go by to make sure that your application is consistently live, that people are trained it. And I said, well, why don't we have something like this for AI? So we developed a 5-step maturity model, which is consists of level one, which we call explore. And that's kind of like when you just get started, you know, ad hoc use and kind of a little bit of curiosity, trying to answer questions. So the goal is to ensure that you provide apply AI in a manner that is useful and safe within your organization. We're still experimenting with it. Level two, we call apply, and that is a repeatable use case that you use consistently. We always ask people to pick one or two high value tasks to perform and then start measuring how well you're doing it. Level three is standardize, and that consists of shared workflows, content readiness, and even application of guardrails. This is where most organizations stall and where maturity model really kicks in. Level four is scale. This is where we focus on quality, trust, and your return on investment. This one, you know, we stop measuring speed and start measuring quality to see how well we do. Are we producing compliant drafts, high quality text, etc.? The last level is transform. And this is where human orchestration kicks in. So you'll have agentic agents that route work through your workflows, but there's always a human in the loop and approval gates to ensure you're creating a high quality proposal. So what we've also found is that within these five levels, just like if you're doing software here, that there can be fatigue and people want to jump levels. But we really caution people to take each of those five levels, make sure that you've graduated from one before you jump to another. And we also provided an assessment so people can see where they are along these five levels in our book. And it's a free download, and you can take the test. It's in Appendix A.
3: Okay. The download is at Lohfeld, L-O-H-F-E-L-D, lohfeldconsulting.com. It shouldn't be difficult to find there. Get it, download it. You may have to give up your email address. But they won't send you stuff unless you tell them it's okay.
4: No, we don't.
3: So I should have asked this first, but I'll ask it now anyway. When I write a book, I wonder how long the shelf life is going to be. You and Beth Wingate and I were talking the other day, and I did not realize that you did an AI book a couple years back. Did you do this one because the shelf life on the other one was getting thin? Was it losing value, or was this just a totally different take?
4: Well, if you look at the evolution of AI, when we first wrote that book, basically all the large language models, or even some of the earlier software, was just offering you a prompt line and maybe the ability to attach files to it. Now it's a whole different ballgame. We have, you can create persistent workspaces, giving those workspaces instructions. We have agentic AI agents. So the field has become much more sophisticated than it was in 2024. So that was one reason. And just the feedback we've gotten from all the people that we work with and who attend our classes is that they've gotten more sophisticated too, along with these tools. And we thought it would be a great idea to, you know, write a new book. And in fact, Mark, we created this book so it's a downloadable PDF. And later this year, we intend on updating it with some new source material we've created.
3: Okay.
4: So that's one reason why we didn't publish it in hard copy. We always want to, like, every quarter or so, update it with more information.
3: Okay. Will the cover on the next one be V2?
4: Yes.
3: Yeah. Okay. Yeah. I've had the same issue. That's one of the reasons I only have one book out on LinkedIn that came out like 12 years ago. And it's an ebook. But it was a friend of mine asked me to do it, and it was 144 tweetable tips on LinkedIn. So very short, very pithy. It was a good exercise for me because it made me think really hard to come up with 144 of them. But I love the fact that it is an ebook. It's going to be updated. You're controlling all of the aspects of publishing. The other reason I ask is I do coach people on writing books, and I publish them as well. So if somebody has a hot topic, I say, you know, let's leave it an ebook because you're going to have to update it in 6 months. And they go, what? Updated? You know, yeah, it's, you know, books are a work in progress.
4: By the way, Mark, I have all of your books on my bookshelf. And I am a Mark M. Power fan big time. So I just really love all your books.
3: Well, I appreciate that. I have I have four Lohfeld books within reach right here. So back at you. I'm going to go through this section by section. So what should AI be doing, and where should humans intervene?
4: I think what everyone has to do for their own organization is create a use case. People will have different use cases. Some people like to use it to help with capture. Some people like to help with writing or reviews. So job number one is develop your use case. How do you want to use AI? And then you have to put up your guardrails for security, hallucination, bias, and basic AI speaker, or AI slop, some people call it. So I really think you have to first figure out where it's most useful to your organization.
3: Okay. So what is it going to do for you? And then humans should be monitoring the process?
4: And these are new jobs within the profession. Every organization should identify who is responsible for what regarding AI. You should pull in your chief security officer to monitor security, to make sure that there are solid roles. Are you FedRAMP compliant? Are you CMMC compliant? A dozen other policies. There should also be a new role for content management and retrieval. Our data is only as good as the data that we can quickly retrieve and have a high level of confidence in that it's timely and accurate. So there's a role for security. There's a role for a content management. And then there is a role for the project manager to keep, you know, everybody orchestrated, and AI can certainly help with that. And then for the SMEs and the writers that will have to have certain guidelines written or instructions written for them so they write, you know, in a compliant manner that puts your best foot forward. And I always recommend that all writers have style guides, and AI is a whiz at creating style guides. In fact, I have a blog about that on our website.
3: Let's go ahead and take a break, and we'll come back and dive into some more of this. You're listening to Amtower Off-Center on the Federal News Network. Brenda and I will return right after this.
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3: Welcome back to AmTower Off Center on the Federal News Network. 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It's a ebook, PDF. So get it. Well worth your time, particularly if you have, well, it doesn't matter if you're just proposals. Okay. So if you're marketing, if you're BD, or if you're an exec, you need to read this so you understand the processes these people are going through, and you need to make sure they are following them carefully. So, one topic jumps out at me immediately on the, I think it's section two, using AI to improve win strategies, shaping, and bid decisions. So take it away.
4: If you don't have a good win strategy, you're not going to win your produce a winning proposal or obtain a contract. Our win strategy is central. Why should the customer choose us? Now, once you've developed that, and that is definitely a job for humans, not for AI. But what AI can do is really stress test your win strategy. If you compare it to the requirements, the instructions, and the evaluation criteria, it can tell you if you have any gaps. And then you can go about, you know, consistently improving it, stress testing it with your customer, and using that iterative process until you are satisfied that you have a strategy that will help you win the contract.
3: Okay. So will this involve all of the compliance issues?
4: Well, I think compliance is, it's helpful that your win strategy will help answer the overarching questions of why us. You know, it can also help you with compliance. Sometimes I think AI is better at poking holes in our win strategy, in our content, in our compliance, than it is actually helping us write a first draft. If you can use, you know, your brain to think of the why us, develop a consistent outline that is compliant, AI is great at stress testing it and poking holes at it. Okay. They're sometimes your best critic, right?
3: Okay. Well, we all need editing. and oversight. So does this lead into content readiness?
4: Absolutely, Mark. I think we all know that if you put garbage into a proposal, you're going to get a low score. It's garbage out, right? So one of the most important things you can do to help AI is to ensure content readiness. That means good data organization. I know, and I confess here, some of our SharePoint systems aren't as tidy as they could be. Sometimes we have old data in it. Sometimes our file names are, you know, not as concise as they should be. And also, we haven't done enough meta tagging or tagging our data. So we don't have that concrete structure that makes it easy for AI to find data. So that's one big problem right now. And this is true if you're using AR or not. If you don't have a good data hygiene and organization, you're not going to find the data that you want. So I think before you even start to implement an AI system, job one is to ensure content readiness, good data hygiene, and organization.
3: Okay. Let me ask a non-related question here.
4: Mm-hmm.
3: A lot of the pitches for the software, the AI-driven proposal tools out there is targeting companies new to the market or companies that aren't even in the market. Should those companies even pay attention to this stuff?
4: Absolutely. Every AI company should start with working with your customers to ensure good data hygiene and organization. That's job one. And if you don't know anything about it or don't know where to start, we have a lot of tips in the book that can help you, you know, start along the path to ensuring the best outcomes when AI searches your data. The worst thing that could happen is that, for instance, you know, you mislabeled or AI hallucinated about a reference. They pull the information out. AI gets confused. It goes into the proposal as gospel. It's read by a contracting officer who knows the difference. And, you know, that the confidence level of that the contracting officer evaluator, you know, just took a dive. You do not want that.
3: Okay. How does the quality of the proposal get checked by AI? I mean, how closely do you have to work with it? And what kind of prompts do you need to use?
4: Okay. First of all, before we do anything, I want to make sure that my security guardrails are up, that nothing is leaked. I got that one done. I am also looking for quality in terms of, am I responsive to the requirements? Is my proposal well-written? You know, is it free of grammar issues, things like that? Is my language consistent with that of the RFP if I followed the style guidelines inside the RFP? You know, is my proposal filled with strengths that respond to each of the criteria? We have a number of quality checklists in the book. I just kind of hit the tip of the iceberg there. But like I say, the book kind of does a deep dive on how you can check your quality using AI.
3: Okay. Does that include another point, I believe, in Section 2 about eliminating AI speak?
4: Oh, yes. Yeah. We call them the four deadly sins, you know, security, hallucination, bias, and AI speak. And, you know, it's funny. Is that a lot of times I see in classes is particularly the SMEs who aren't professional proposal writers, and they kind of know their stuff and they're using AI to help them write better. And so what comes out is speak that sounds technically sophisticated, but there's no underlying solid evidence behind it, you know, concrete ideas. It just sounds good. And that is the sin of AI speak or AI slop, as some people call it. And I think that is probably an early sign that you should stop, put some guardrails or instructions down for your writers to make sure that they're not giving you AI slop. In fact, I just wrote a blog, Mark. It is 100 words that sync your proposal, AI edition. And you can find that on the Lowfield Consulting website. So stay away from those words.
3: 100 words, huh? Only 100.
4: It's 100 words and phrases, yeah.
3: Okay, yeah. Does this mean human interjection here? Is this part of the human oversight side?
4: Absolutely. I put them in the instructions

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7: 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I'm here with Brenda Crist of Lofeld Consulting, and we're discussing the new book, From Prompts to Proposals, an AI Maturity Model. 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So talk about creating and enforcing the style guide as an in-house tool.
8: The style guide is probably one of the most important documents that you can create using AI. First of all, let me answer the question, why should you create a style guide? As we know, government is using machines to help ensure compliance and even to help produce preliminary scores on your proposal. Now, machines like things clear cut. If they are looking for the same words, response to the requirements using their own terminology. If you start to use your company's terminology or change words, it's very easy for a machine to miss them. So that's why we strongly urge everyone to create a style guide and to create it using AI. And that would be style guide in terms of your terminology, what you call the customer, words that they use, terminology that they use, has to be in that style guide. Rather than have the English major in your company create one, I would have AI create one. In addition, if you have more than one AI tool, I would urge you to use one or two AI tools to create your style guide. And in fact, we have instructions on creating a AI-driven style guide on our website. So we're looking for a style guide to include, you know, customer contract terminology, acronyms, defined terms, the same voice, be it formal or informal. Maybe it has a point of view. We want it to follow all the sentence and paragraph rules, use compliant language. So it really does help the writer mirror the government's own vocabulary. And hopefully it will help you also save page real estate by eliminating, you know, redundant explanations or using the wrong

0: language. Once again, it does support the AI compliance review. And I just think there is just no downside to creating this, AI-driven style guide. It helps in so many ways. It helps the writers and it helps the reviewers and it helps the AI tool that's reviewing your proposal. I also would like to treat a style guide like a living document. As you know, there's always going to be amendments to proposals, and so you're going to have to continue to update that style guide and instruct your writers in how to use it.
1: Okay, now once you use AI to create this, I'm assuming there is a human review process.
0: Oh, absolutely. Yes, it should be reviewed and verified by your proposal manager or your proposal management team to ensure its accuracy.
1: Okay.
0: And also, too, throughout the writing process to ensure that your writers understand how to use it and they aren't making any mistakes. So it's a good idea to have some type of iterative review. Are my writers using this correctly? Lots of times I never wait for formal color team reviews, like some people have pink team or gold team reviews, red team reviews. I would use it daily. Hey, are my writers using this correctly against what they might have, posted on SharePoint or something like that, and correct issues before they become problems.
1: Okay, so next topic in that chapter is increasing evaluator trust through ethical AI use. So, first of all, define ethical AI use for me, please.
0: Well, I think ethical use is using it to increase evaluator trust and confidence in what you have. If you are using it just like you would use any other information ethically, you've obtained it through open sources, it is credible information, it can be substantiated. To me, that is the ethical use of AI. And it means also building controls into your process to ensure you are providing ethical information that will give your evaluators high confidence in what you're doing, because evaluator trust is very fragile. And once you've lost their trust, they're going to look at your proposal with a microscope. See, what's wrong with this? Can I really trust them? And so I always look for like four principles when I apply this evaluation lens on ethical use. Are you have a clear role defining how AI is going to be used? How am I using AI or my own people to ensure the integrity of my information? Do I have any bias in the information that I am giving? The evaluator, I have found, Mark, that AI, once you use a tool and you keep using it, you can introduce bias into it. You want to hear something funny? I asked Claude not too long ago, can you give me the top 10 firms who provide bid and proposal services, to federal government contracts? And it listed like Lowfeld is number one. I said, that's bias. I'm probably telling it stuff.
1: I've had similar results.
0: I can see how AI is reflecting some of my bias. So I put a guardrail in there and I said, make sure that you're not showing bias towards my company. I want everything substantiated by proof. Also, too, is to make sure that, I am compliant with all my security rules. I want to make sure that I am following mature methods for implementation. So these are just little tricks that I use in my application of AI to make sure I'm using trusted data that the evaluator can have high confidence in. I'm ethically using it. I can cite every source that I'm using to produce my proposal, and it comes from an open source or some type of other verified source. There is always a citation for it. So once you lose their confidence, it's really hard to get back. So you have to be very careful about ethical use of AI.
1: Well, once you lose anybody's trust, it's impossible to get back. I don't know that it's really doable because there's always going to be that doubt. So the here's the topic that I really have been waiting for. Where's the greatest ROI from AI actually being deployed in your organization, being deployed for proposal capture? Where is the greatest ROI?
0: Well, we actually do a lot of LinkedIn poll surveys. So in 2026, we asked that exact same question, Mark. You know, where are you getting the greatest ROI from artificial intelligence? And 187 people responded to our poll, and here's what they said. 62% said it saved writing time. You know, 27% improved quality, 7% enabled them to produce more proposals because they were more efficient. And only 4% said that the greatest ROA came from cost reductions because they used AI. So what I've seen from other polls is that most people are using it to draft content. And this has been consistent over the past 2 years. And this is where people are seeing their greatest ROI. Likewise, we have seen many larger companies, lay off writers. I know 2025 was a hard year for all of us in the GovCon community. And a lot of that came about because not only just because of AI, but because, you know, Doge and contracts going away and things like that. But we've also not seen a whole lot of new hiring in many organizations, many larger organizations. So I think that they indeed are using it as a time-saving tool to write proposals faster.
1: Now, will that come back and bite them?
0: Yeah, I do think so, because the reason why you produce a winning proposal is because you have the correct win strategy, you have a fantastic proposal, and that is not something AI is going to give you. AI is going to help you do things faster or increase your workload efficiency, but it's not the intellectual property that's going to help you produce a winning proposal. So, I think we're all learning how to implement AI most effectively. You know, it was a bluebird, you know, in 2023. We all using it. I see a much more sophisticated use of AI, but I think it's evolving. Companies are wanting to cut costs and do things more efficiently. Certainly there's pressure from government or government contractors to do so. So it's kind of like a perfect storm right now. And I don't think we've come out the other end yet.
1: We're not coming out the other end yet, that's for sure. So give me some final thoughts here. Encourage people to get this book.
0: First of all, it's free. You know, take the test. See where you are. It's not going to hurt you. And there are some great tips in there for implementing it. Lots of quizzes to see how mature you are. There's lots of training tips in there for saying, hey, you know, here's what you should train your people in. And it's kind of a step-by-step process from level one to level five. So there's a lot of great tips in there. Everything down from, how to create an AI-driven style guide to checking your win strategy to improving your bid decisions. So it's a win-win for everybody.
1: Great. Brenda, thank you for joining me. I appreciate you and Beth for putting this book together, too. I really enjoyed it. For those of you listening, podcasting is not my day job. 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
2: From ABC News, I'm Stephanie Officer. British authorities credit an alert Fairford farmer for spotting a suspicious incident early Sunday morning near a Royal Air Force base that hosts U.S. aircraft. ABC's Ian Pannell.
13: A local farmer says she spotted a group of hooded and masked men acting suspiciously near the base.
3: We suddenly saw a large group of men and they were panicking. So I think we sort of dazzled them. And they started to run.
13: Police swarming the scene early Sunday morning, evacuating nearby homes. A bomb squad deploying a robot to search white vans.
20: A link between Iran and the five suspects has not yet been established. They're out on bail without charge. SpaceX made history today, launching and bringing back the world's largest and most powerful rocket and spacecraft, Starship. ABC's Gio Benitez.
21: 3, 2, 1.
22: The world's most powerful rocket making history after
23: sort of dazzled them. And they started to run.
13: Police swarming the scene early Sunday morning, evacuating nearby homes. A bomb squad deploying a robot to search white vans.
20: A link between Iran and the five suspects has not yet been established. They're out on bail without charge. SpaceX made history today, launching and bringing back the world's largest and most powerful rocket and spacecraft, Starship. ABC's Gio Benitez.
21: 3, 2, 1.
22: The world's most powerful rocket making history after orbiting the Earth for the first time. The 40-story tall SpaceX Starship and Super Heavy booster with its 33 Raptor engines lifting off from Texas just before 9 a.m. The spacecraft reaching an altitude of around 170 miles above the Earth, speed accelerating to more than 16,000 miles per hour.
20: Despite a court order, the Trump administration once again shut out a member of the press from covering the president. ABC's Mary Bruce.
24: Over the weekend, CNN was again shut out, prevented from traveling with the president on Air Force One and being a part of the pool, that team of networks that cover the president's every move. The president continuing to ramp up his attacks, even floating the possibility of getting rid of the briefing room entirely.
20: Congratulations are in order for Dylan Sprouse and Barbara Palvin. The couple just revealed on Instagram they welcomed their first baby together on Labor Day. In the picture, the couple wears Dodgers jerseys, the baby also clad in a Dodgers shirt. You're listening to ABC News.
25: It's 9:02 on Monday, September 28th, 66 degrees, patchy fog tonight, lows around 60, tomorrow cloudy, highs in the mid-70s. Good evening. I'm Nick Iannelli.
26: This has been one of the hardest 2 years of my life, fighting the system. But through it all, I'm grateful. I'm humble, and I feel like I'm redeemed again.
25: D.C. Councilmember Trayon White speaking out after a federal judge declared a mistrial in the bribery case against him.
26: This has been a very sobering yet momentous occasion for me. This could have caused me to lose my mind, my sense of belonging, and my freedom.
25: Jurors had deliberated for more than 3 days before telling the judge they remained deadlocked. White's accused of accepting $35,000 in cash from a D.C. contractor who was secretly working with the FBI. Prosecutors said White took the money in exchange for agreeing to help secure millions of dollars in city contracts. White's attorneys acknowledged he took the cash, but argued he never intended to follow through with that.
26: There was never a quid pro quo. The prosecutors knew and the FBI knew that they did not have a strong case.
25: Federal prosecutors say they will retry the case with a new jury, but will it be even harder the next time? We talked about it with Kenna Okocha, a law professor at American University.
27: When it comes to proving the charge of bribery, one of the essential elements for that charge is they have to prove the requisite intent, meaning that they had to prove that Councilmember White intended to do a corrupt official act.
26: The reality is the government didn't think I was going to fight. Like most people who fight facing the government, most just fold.
27: My understanding is that the jury during deliberations had a couple of questions about what exactly his intent was, and it seemed that that might have been a focus of what they were trying to figure out. When it comes to intent, what makes it so difficult is that you have to understand what's going on inside someone's mind. It's something that's impossible to do, but jurors are asked to do that. And so the judge directs them and instructs them that you have to look at all the circumstances surrounding the incident, what a person said, what they did before and after, and determine what their intent is from that. Here, it was a little bit more difficult because the corrupt act that they're saying he intended to do wasn't something that was completed. So it's a circumstantial case as well of the intent.
26: I had to fight this criminal justice or injustice system head on, and it's not pretty, and it's not fair.
25: There's this quid pro quo argument at the center of this, and the prosecution was never able to prove that Trayon White did anything in exchange for getting this money.
27: Right. What makes the case so difficult is you don't have the actual act in front of the jury. All you have are things that he said that he was going to do. You have his acts that happened right afterwards or before. And without the actual act, it makes the case harder for the government.
25: And speaking of things that are harder for the government, we had a quick turnaround today from federal prosecutors who said immediately that they were going to retry the case. Jeanine Pirro, U.S. Attorney for D.C., released a statement. Here's what it says, quote, "We have videos showing piles of cash being given to a D.C. council member. Rest assured that we will retry this case and every corruption case to verdict." So that's what Jeanine Pirro says. How difficult is it going to be for prosecutors, though, to retry this, given that they already showed this evidence to a jury and it wasn't successful?
27: What I can tell you are some of the factors that a prosecutor would normally consider when they're trying to figure out when to try a case that's a mistrial. One of the biggest factors that you would try to find out is what the breakdown of the jury was. How close were you to conviction that first time around? Was there a single holdout juror, or were there multiple jurors that were for acquittal, or the majority for acquittal? That is a huge factor in deciding whether or not to move forward. So if you're trying to say this is a difficult case or not so difficult case, that's one of the biggest factors. But you also want to know more about how your witnesses did. There was a cooperating witness that testified. How do you feel he did in front of the jury? Do you think he testified well? Do you think he testified poorly? As well as a number of other factors. How important is this case to you as the prosecutor? Those are some of the questions you want to ask.
25: Do you think that a retrial gives the defense quite an advantage now, because the defense attorneys know how this played out, what prosecutors said?
27: There are some ways where you can think that the defense would have an advantage when it comes to the prosecution witnesses. They have a full transcript of their testimony now, and they can use that to cross-examine them later on. So where there are small inconsistencies in their trial testimony the second time around, they can use the first trial testimony to impeach them. So that's one advantage that the defense would have. For the most part, it's the prosecution's burden, and you want to present your witnesses and have them be deemed credible. And it gets a little bit harder to do that if they have a full transcript of their testimony and they're subject to potential impeachment from the defense on that transcript.
25: That's Kenna Okocha, law professor at American University. New tonight, we have an update on Montgomery County Councilmember Will Jawando. He's expected to return to in-person council duties tomorrow, weeks after suffering a heart attack. WTOP's Sarah Jacobs.
0: Will Jawando was expected to attend the September 22nd county council meeting, but those plans were abruptly canceled. Bethesda Today magazine reports Jawando plans to attend half of this week's meeting virtually and the other half in person. He's also expected to hold a briefing with reporters in the afternoon, rescheduled from last week. The 43-year-old suffered a heart attack while playing basketball September 5th. He was released from the hospital September 9th and missed the September 15th council meeting. He attended last week's meeting virtually. Sarah Jacobs, WTOP News.
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5: Michael and Son.
25: It's 9:08. We've got traffic and weather on WTOP. Steve Dresner's in the traffic center.
6: Let's head to Maryland. We're doing okay in both directions on the Beltway throughout Montgomery County and Prince George's County. 95 in the BW Parkway, currently traveling incident-free, nothing in your way in both directions along the 270 corridor. Traffic moving well on Route 50, but out at the Chesapeake Bay Bridge, eastbound span closed for overnight road work. We do have a two-way traffic pattern currently set up over the westbound span with no delays in either direction. The WTOP Newsroom is furnished by Regency Furniture. Regency's $47 million total warehouse liquidation returns and is currently back at the world's largest furniture outlet in Waldorf. This weekend only at Regency Furniture. I'm Steve Dresner. Your next traffic report coming up in less than 10 minutes.
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7: Our weekend or Easter far away. It's up around New England and moving out to sea, but still we've got mostly cloudy skies, and it's looking like a mostly cloudy Tuesday overall. Temperatures this evening somewhere between 66 and 70 degrees. You're looking dry. Dry tonight too at 59 to 63 degrees. And despite the clouds on Tuesday, and high temperatures 74 to 77 degrees. Not a bad day with also dry conditions. More sunshine by Wednesday will be around 80 degrees with partly cloudy skies and mostly sunny on Thursday and Friday. For Thursday, mid-80s for afternoon temperatures and close to 90 degrees on Friday before rain moves in the upcoming weekend. I'm 7 News Chief Meteorologist Veronica Johnson in the Storm Alert Weather Center.
25: We've got temperatures in the 60s tonight, 66 degrees. degrees in Washington. Money News with John Wardock.
5: A major retailer is looking to stop shoppers from stealing items. Dollar General is cutting back on self-checkout stations. The Street reports the discount retailer recently reduced self-checkout at roughly 9,000 stores. Shoplifting remains a problem for many retailers. A Capital One survey found retailers are expected to lose almost $50 billion to thieves this year. You should plan to pay more for that bag of Doritos. PepsiCo is getting ready to hike prices on soda, chips, and other snacks. Some experts are questioning the move, given consumers are so sensitive to higher prices right now, and they're watching their wallets. Stocks would fall into the red on Monday, the Dow Jones Industrial Average losing 347 points. The S&P 500 fell 59, and the NASDAQ dropped almost 1%. It was down 248 points. John Wardock, WTOP News.
8: ABC News, I'm Stephanie Officer. Over the weekend, President Trump rejected a proposal from Iran that would reopen the Strait of Hormuz. Oil is still high today and the markets are in the red. There are also no plans for Iran and the U.S. to negotiate, although Trump keeps claiming the Iranians want to strike a deal. ABC News contributor Mick Mulroy weighs in on whether the president is contemplating more escalation or a renewed negotiation.
9: It's either or. It could be both. He could be looking at potentially a major military escalation to bring this war to an end. We'll have to see, of course. But right now, Iran thinks it has leverage because of the midterm elections. The day after the midterm elections, that leverage goes away.
8: Kentucky State Police say 39-year-old trooper Hayden Phillips was killed following a trooper-involved shooting this afternoon. Authorities have not yet released the exact details of what occurred, but did say they now have a suspect in custody, and they've canceled the earlier blue alert. This is ABC News.
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25: Good evening. I'm Nick Iannelli. Thanks so much for being with us tonight. A deadly crash that killed three people is under investigation in Arlington County. This happened today off I-395 in Shirlington. WTOP's Neil Augenstein has more on what police say led up to the crash.
16: This is the Shirlington Road exit that passes over 395. Virginia State Police say they tried to pull over a stolen car in Alexandria, but the driver didn't stop and took off north on 395. The car tried to exit here on Shirlington Road, but was going too fast. The car ran off the exit into this Jersey wall. Police say the car was stolen in Prince George's County. All of the people in the car were under the age of 18, and nobody was wearing a seatbelt. In Shirlington, Neil Augenstein, WTOP News.
25: Parts of the East Coast, including Ocean City, are cleaning up after a nor'easter hit over the weekend. It brought wind gusts above 50 miles an hour, along with tidal flooding and significant beach erosion.
18: A powerful early season nor'easter is lingering. It will bring more rain, wind, high tides, and coastal flooding to areas already hard hit, says National Weather Service meteorologist Mark Chouinard.
19: Biggest impact was likely the coastal flooding impacts anywhere from the Carolinas up into the Northeast.
18: Chouinard says flooding was magnified by a combination of the large, slow-moving storm and the high tide cycles during the full moon. The nor'easter turning deadly Saturday when a tree fell on a New York City Housing Authority worker in Brooklyn. I'm Julie Walker.
25: Leaders in coastal beach towns are looking at the damage tonight. Rehoboth Beach wasn't hit as hard as some areas, but the storm did cause beach erosion there.
28: We did lose quite a bit of beach just throughout the whole length of the beach with those really strong, large waves and surf hitting repeatedly for the entire weekend. But we should slowly get some of it back.
25: That's city manager Taylor Tedder. In the town of Bethany Beach, Mayor Ron Califf says the storm had a big impact on sand dunes.
29: It is down to like a quarter of what it should be. I mean, it did what it was supposed to do. It's a dune that is expected to take the brunt of ocean storms.
25: There was significant damage to the dunes in Ocean City as well. In D.C., local leaders broke ground today on a school modernization project in Northwest, and the mayor was there. WTOP's Annalisa Gale got a chance to talk with her.
1: Today, we are celebrating a long-awaited modernization, but I have to say, it is worth it!
7: At a ribbon-cutting ceremony at Harriet Tubman Elementary School, Mayor Muriel Bowser celebrated her accomplishments as she wraps up her final term.
1: And part of this because you gave me three terms to get a lot done.
7: Bowser says since she became mayor, her administration has invested millions into more than 60 schools, and the school system went from 70,000 students to 100,000 students. She hopes her successor will continue building on the areas that are working in 2027.
2: We have learned a lot of lessons in D.C. that are working. Consistent investment in buildings, making sure we have the best of the best teachers, and we want the dollars to go where they're helping kids read better and learn better.
7: Annalisa Gale, WTOP News.
25: Maybe you saw these ads on TV over the weekend. They feature President Trump declaring America will never be a communist country while touting administration achievements like tax cuts. They look and sound like political ads ahead of the midterms, but they're actually paid for by U.S. taxpayers. That's raising questions about whether these ads cross a legal line.
3: Basically, what I'm hearing from the White House is they're defending this as a public service announcement. You know, they're putting this in the category with similar commercials that White Houses have paid for in the past using taxpayer money for things like COVID shots, or I think maybe what you're referring to there is some, they did some ads around America 250 or something like that. Typically, these ads are very much PSAs, but as you mentioned, they're coming under some scrutiny here for these ads delivering what some are seeing as a political message, but the White House is claiming that they are not political. They're intended to inspire patriotism and love of country.
25: That's CNBC reporter Garrett Downs. Fairfax County's newest high school is getting its own quantum computer. Skyview High is set to receive the $850,000 technology in December.
11: This is actually expected to be the size of a small refrigerator that's going to be installed there at Skyview High School in Herndon. And when we get to the basics of what all of this is essentially going to be capable of doing, some information from the National Institute of Standards and Technology could lend some insight. This is a really, really, really complicated computer, and it operates using quantum physics. Think really the smallest level you can, atoms, molecules, and basically the ones that currently exist, experts say, make a lot of mistakes. This is still in the early stages, but if it gets to a level of complexity, it could have the capability of breaking encryption or designing new drugs.
25: That's WTOP's Scott Gelman. The school system plans to build classes and other programs around this special computer, giving students hands-on experience with the emerging technology once it's installed. 918, traffic and weather on WTOP. We got Steve Dresner in the traffic center.
6: Let's head to Maryland and Prince George's County. New work zone has sprouted up over on the outer loop of the Capitol Beltway. Right near Route 4, Pennsylvania Avenue. It's 2 to the left getting you by, with minor delays. To Columbia, northbound 95, the road work is set up near Route 32. 2 to the left does get you by. No delays, and traffic moving nicely over on the southbound side. Over in Virginia, for now, good to go in both directions on the Beltway. We're still dealing with the closure, though, in Springfield. We have the westbound Franconia Springfield Parkway still closed at Spring Village Drive for the ongoing crash investigation. I'm Steve Dresner. Your next traffic report coming up in less than 10 minutes.
25: Forecast with 7 News Chief Meteorologist Veronica Johnson. Veronica, how are we looking moving into tomorrow?
7: Into tomorrow, well, it's still going to be mostly cloudy, but I don't anticipate any rain, so some good news there. And we'll have higher temperatures for tomorrow afternoon versus today. Today, we're in the lower 70s throughout the area. Tomorrow, probably 75, 76 degrees. That comes after a morning with temperatures in the 50s to lower 60s across the area. So again, clouds, but higher temperatures for your Tuesday. Now, on Wednesday, Thursday, and Friday, we'll be into the 80s, 80 degrees for Wednesday. 88 we're forecasting for Friday. No rain for the work week and brighter skies. So partly sunny to mostly sunny conditions expected for the rest of the week after tomorrow. And then we get ready for a little bit of rain the upcoming weekend. Right now it's 66 in Woodbridge, 64 in Silver Spring, and 68 degrees in D.C.
25: It's 66 degrees in the nation's capital. 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Trusted same-day service 7 days a week. Maryland State Fire Marshal's Office is making some history. For the first time in its 132-year history, the nation's oldest state fire marshal's office is being led by a black man. WTOP's John Doman has that story.
12: The new state fire marshal is Carol Spriggs, and he's well known in the fire service throughout central and southern Maryland.
13: But the mission of the Maryland State Fire Marshal's Office at its core is about people. People who deserve to feel safe in their homes. People who deserve answers when tragedy strikes.
12: The 53-year-old's a native of Calvert County, and he was appointed to the job by Colonel Michael Jackson, the superintendent of Maryland State Police. Spriggs says he's humbled by the appointment and vows the office will remain the premier fire investigative agency.
13: If a fire is intentionally set, we will find who set it. If a product failed, we will identify why. If a code is violated, we will act.
12: John Dome in WTOP News.
25: Small minority-owned construction businesses across the region got a chance today to connect with some of the region's larger contractors. WTOP's Lynn Bowie was at that event at Georgetown University's Capitol campus.
14: The goal is to build long-term partnerships, bringing in small businesses like Savage Technical Services, electrical contractors based in Anacostia.
17: I hope this really promotes us. Because we really, really want to get out there and get our name out there.
14: And getting them in front of larger companies like Silva Contracting, who's looking to expand their database of local subcontractors.
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14: Stephen Glaude is with the Coalition DC, one of the sponsors.
21: They're not going to meet each other unless somebody puts them in the room and introduces them, and they learn each other. And so that's why today is so very important.
14: MedStar Health and Georgetown University co-hosted the networking event. In Northwest, Lynn Bowie, WTOP News.
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1: Injured Commanders linebacker Leo Chenal tweeted thanks for all the love and support and that his season-ending surgery went well on the neck he injured during the upset win over the Seahawks. His absence was the path to Kane Medrano getting on the field for a 50-yard pick six to change Washington's fortunes in more ways than one. After coming up empty in the first two games, the first win of 2026 came with a +3 turnover differential, Dan Quinn.
4: I felt intentionality during the week. In the first 2 weeks, I thought we've been, you know, had our moments and we didn't nail them. And in this game, I thought when they were there, a tip ball, a fumble recovery, you know, those were the ones that would go into that space. And we have to stay in that pocket for sure. We know the importance of it, and we'll work really hard to create them. That's the challenge.
1: The 20 points off turnovers were Washington's most since the 2005 season. On the injury front, Frankie Louvu, Chigakonkwo, and yes, even Jaden Daniels will all travel to London to practice with the team in some capacity this week leading up to the Colts game. So will Austin Eckler, who is back for a third season in Washington. Elsewhere in the NFL, J.J. McCarthy is now a New York Giants as the Vikings gave up on the former 10th overall pick after just 10 starts in two-plus seasons, getting only a fifth-round pick in return. A blockbuster NHL trade on the eve of the season opener. Columbus sends Kirill Marchenko to Toronto in a multiplayer deal. Rob Woodfork, WTOP Sports.
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25: It's 928. We've got WTOP traffic and weather. Steve Dresner's in the traffic center.
6: Let's go to the district. Topping our traffic headlines, the new crash being reported northbound over on DC 295. Being reported after Pennsylvania Avenue. And traffic moving a bit slowly. Looked like we do have a lane block not affecting the southbound side. Those lanes do remain open. Staying in the district, good to go on the 395-695 freeway. No major issues along I-295 or inside the 3rd Street Tunnel. In Maryland, the roadwork is set up in Prince George's County, slowing things down on the outer loop. Near Route 4 Pennsylvania Avenue, 2 to the left gets you by that work zone. Otherwise, pretty quiet on the Capitol Beltway in Montgomery County. And at the Chesapeake Bay Bridge, we do have the eastbound span closed for overnight work. Two-way traffic pattern set up over the westbound span with no delays in either direction. I'm Steve Dresner. Your next traffic report coming up in less than 10 minutes.
25: Patchy fog late tonight. Lows around 60 degrees. Tomorrow, cloudy skies with highs in the mid-70s.
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25: Good evening, I'm Nick Iannelli. Tariq King is our producer. D.C. Councilmember Trayon White's federal bribery trial ended in a mistrial today, jurors told the judge, as they began a fourth day of deliberations, that they could not reach a unanimous verdict. But the case is not necessarily over because federal prosecutors say they plan to retry White. WTOP's Mike Morello has covered that trial from the start at D.C. federal court.
7: This has been one of the hardest 2 years of my life.
10: D.C. Councilmember Trayon White emerged from the courthouse surrounded by supporters after Judge Rudolph Contreras dismissed the jury. White thanked those who stood by him and repeatedly characterized the mistrial as a victory. He also reflected on his decision to fight the federal charge.
7: There was never a quid pro quo.
10: The government accused White of accepting $35,000 in cash from businessman Aliyu Kamara as part of a corrupt agreement to help with D.C. government contracts. White's defense acknowledged he took the money but argued prosecutors never proved it was part of a corrupt exchange. White says his immediate focus now turns back to his work on the council.
7: We're going to accept the jury's decision today, regroup, get back to work.
10: But the criminal case is not over. U.S. Attorney Jeanine Pirro says prosecutors will retry White, saying the government's video evidence shows cash being given to him as part of what prosecutors allege was a broader $156,000 bribery scheme. At D.C. District Court, Mike Morello, WTOP News.
25: More from WTOP's Alan Etter from the Wilson Building.
11: The council has to consider what comes next. We reached out to every member, and so far only two have responded. Council Chairman Phil Mendelson said through his spokesperson that there would be no changes to committee assignments through the end of the current session. At-large Councilmember Alyssa Silverman said in a statement on X, the council has to respect the legal process, adding, quote, we have to recognize the impact this case has had on the reputation of our government. The statements come amid questions about whether Councilmember White would regain his committee assignments. White did come into the office for a time, according to his communications director, but she was not specific on what he did while he was here, other than to say he was back at work. At the Wilson Building, Alan Etter, WTOP News.
25: British counterterrorism police have released five men on bail as they continue to investigate an alleged plot to attack an airbase that's used by U.S. forces. The men were arrested over the weekend on suspicion of explosives offenses and preparing a terrorist act. Investigators say they're looking at whether the alleged plot was connected to Iran. Police say they are keeping an open mind as they continue looking into what happened there. Iran has denied any involvement.
12: The call came in the middle of the night near an Air Force base 90 minutes outside London, a base American bombers have been using to fly missions against Iran. Officers soon arrested five men on suspicion of terrorism and explosive offenses. Bomb disposal robots spent hours examining the three vans. 85 nearby homes were evacuated. Images obtained by British news outlets appear to show shirtless suspects handcuffed, sitting in the road.
13: We had them under investigation. They were looking to do big damage.
12: But British police say they were only alerted after a member of the public called about the suspicious vans. Authorities have not connected the men to Iran, which previously warned that any British base used against Iran would be a legitimate target.
25: That's ABC News correspondent Karen Hua.
15: I'm J.J. Green.
16: This is a very peculiar case.
15: Hans-Jacob Schindler, a senior director at the Counter-Extremism Project, says a group of farmers saw something suspicious.
16: Who spotted a group of men with balaclavas trying to walk towards, gain entry into that airbase.
15: That airbase is called RAF Fairford, where U.S. long-range bombers often fly out of.
16: This group of individuals was then, of course, arrested and now, very surprisingly, several hours later, released on stringent conditions.
15: And this part of the developments left a lot of people scratching their heads.
16: Not quite sure how to interpret this.
15: And there are quite a number of people here in the U.S. that are trying to figure things out like that as well.
25: That's WTOP National Security Correspondent J.J. Green. Mediators are working behind the scenes to try to end the U.S. war with Iran and reopen the Strait of Hormuz. The U.S. and Iran are holding indirect talks, but there are significant differences that remain. Iran has proposed reopening the strait if the U.S. lifts its blockade of Iranian ports, releases frozen Iranian assets, and eases sanctions. The Trump administration is reportedly open to sanctions relief, but it wants Iran to make concessions on its nuclear program.
14: President Trump initially said the war with Iran would last just a few weeks. But as it enters its eighth month and with oil and gas prices heading even higher, Trump rejecting an Iranian proposal to reopen the Strait of Hormuz and resume nuclear talks if the U.S. agreed to the terms of this summer's short-lived ceasefire, including lifting its blockade of Iranian ports. Trump insists, as he often does, that Iran wants to make a deal, but telling Axios it is not the deal that I want to make, adding they overplayed their hand. Trump says he expects more talks with Iran this week, but he's also leaving open the possibility that the U.S. could resume bombing. Asked if he's considering new strikes against Iran, Trump said, I'm always thinking about it. The Wall Street Journal reporting that Trump has told aides he expects to resume bombing after the midterm elections, privately skeptical Iran will meet his demands. Iran's foreign minister says they're prepared for whatever outcome.
25: That's ABC News Chief White House Correspondent Mary Bruce. President Trump announced plans for what the White House says would be the largest steel plant in U.S. history. That $15 billion plant will be in Iowa. Production is expected to start in 2030.
17: Once completed, Wasabi Metallics' new steel plant will produce 10 million tons of steel per year using iron ore from the company's Minnesota mine. And Minnesota has, I will tell you, they maybe have a lousy governor, but they have great iron ore.
25: The White House says that facility could create more than 1,700 permanent jobs.
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25: Good evening. It's 9:38. We've got WTOP traffic and weather. Steve Dresner is in the traffic center.
6: In the district, the new crash being reported. Northbound DC 295 up by Pennsylvania Avenue. We do have a lane blocked. Southbound side not affected. Otherwise, good to go along the 395, 695 freeway. No issues on I-295 or inside the 3rd Street Tunnel. In Maryland, a work zone is set up in Columbia, northbound 95 near Route 32. Two to the left, get you by. Then in Prince George's County, over on the outer loop near Pennsylvania Avenue, work zone there has two to the left, getting you by with minor delays. 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I'm Steve Dresner. Your next traffic report coming up in 10 minutes.
25: 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Here's 7 News Chief Meteorologist Veronica Johnson.
23: We'll be clearing out, drying out, and warming this week. Now, this evening, we're still mostly cloudy. Temperatures mid-60s to around 70 degrees. By morning, most neighborhoods will be in the mid to upper 50s throughout the area. Mostly cloudy skies for Tuesday with a high temperature range of 74 to 77 degrees. Wednesday, we're partly cloudy. High temperatures between 77 and 84 degrees. And by Thursday, we're 83 to 90 with mostly sunny skies. I'm 7 News Chief Meteorologist Veronica Johnson in the Storm Alert Weather Center.
25: 65 degrees in Alexandria, 63 in Columbia, Maryland, 66 outside WTOP studios. Its temperatures have not moved for several hours. We've got money news now with John Warduck.
0: Another popular snack is adding protein. This time, it's Cheez-Its. The popular cracker is going to start selling a product with 7 grams of protein next month. Cheez-Its will join a bunch of other snacks that now come with protein, including Doritos and Goldfish crackers. NVIDIA is going to buy up shares and give cash back to its investors. The total buyback could reach almost $250 billion. Market Watch says this is likely the largest stock buyback in American history. The major stock averages saw red arrows on Monday. The Dow Jones Industrial Average

0: Also the night's big winner, thanks to her Confessions 2 album, taking home 7 trophies, including Artist of the Year. Taylor Swift, meanwhile, scored Video of the Year for The Fate of Ophelia and took home the first ever Artist Director honor for her work behind the camera. The latest music video she directed for her song Patient Zero debuted during the broadcast. It's the 50th anniversary of Stevie Wonder's Grammy-winning album, Songs in the Key of Life. To celebrate, Wonder has released an EP with 4 previously unreleased tracks from the album's studio sessions. He's also headed out on an anniversary tour set to kick off in the U.S. on November 19th. Mike Dubusky, ABC News.
1: Pope Leo has wrapped up a 4-day visit to France. The Chicago-born Pope used that trip to encourage a revival of the Catholic faith in Europe while also addressing some difficult issues facing the church.
2: Huge crowds over the weekend here in Paris. We traveled with him to the Holy City of Lourdes, a huge open-air mass there, a candlelit procession late last night. The Pope went up front on his flight up to the northeasterly city in France of Metz, traveling in the cabin for some time with the pilots, seeming to enjoy that experience. I think in terms of the messages, he hasn't shied away from the difficult topics here. He met 7 survivors of sexual abuse late yesterday in Lourdes. He talked about the need for healing within the church. He also really weighed into a very sensitive topic here in France and elsewhere around the world, the issue of assisted dying. There's been a new law passed here in France, and he spoke very strongly out against that. But there's been this pretty stark warning from the Pope in terms of the state of the world today, the need for what he says are creative efforts to create world peace. And he says if we don't, then basically we are sleepwalking into potential more serious wars in the future.
1: That's ABC News correspondent Tom Sufi Burridge. A successful launch for SpaceX's Starship today, but the mission ended earlier than planned. The spacecraft made it into orbit for the first time and successfully delivered SpaceX's most advanced Starlink satellites. The company was aiming for a 10-hour flight with 6 laps around the Earth, but an engine issue forced the mission to end early.
3: They cut the mission orbital length to 3 hours, probably to be on the safe side because they didn't know, I think, what happened with that engine shutdown. So they achieved the main objective of getting up into orbit successfully, deploying those satellites. So they probably wanted to get the bird back down so they could try to find out what happened, make it better on the next launch attempt. And both the first stage and the Starship landed successfully in a water landing, which was controlled all the way down to impact with the water, which is another big thing for them.
1: That's WTOP space consultant Greg Redfern.
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1: Good evening, I'm Nick Iannelli. Thanks for being with us. New York prosecutors are reopening a criminal investigation into an alleged sexual assault involving several former Cornell University students. This is a case dating back to 2024 when a female student reported an alleged assault. Prosecutors initially declined to pursue charges, but the case gained new attention after the woman filed a civil lawsuit this month. CBS News correspondent Lilia Luciano.
7: What began as a night out for a 20-year-old Cornell student allegedly ended with hours of sexual assault inside a fraternity house. The civil lawsuit says the woman, identified only as Jane Doe, arrived at the Chi Phi house already intoxicated in October 2024. She alleges 2 fraternity members then pressured her into taking what they said was ketamine before sexually assaulting her. Then, at 1:42 that morning, the complaint says one fraternity member sent a crude message to a Chi Phi group chat suggesting a woman upstairs was available for sex. That lawsuit says more men then entered the room and the assaults continued until about 5:45 that morning. The lawsuit identifies 2 of the responses seen in those messages as coming from Scott Kretschmar. His attorney acknowledges the messages were inappropriate, but says they are not evidence his client committed sexual assault. The woman reported the incident to Cornell police about 3 weeks later. School officials held at least 12 internal hearings about the incident. Jane Doe's attorney alleges to WCBS only 2 of the 7 accused students were expelled, while others received lesser sanctions, including workshops or essays.
8: The Tompkins County District Attorney told CBS News New York that there was insufficient

0: sufficient evidence at the time to support criminal charges. The fraternity Chi Phi was barred from campus following the incident. Cornell said it investigated the allegations under university policy and that federal privacy law prevents it from disclosing how each individual was disciplined, but the school could not or would not comment on the pending lawsuit.
1: That's CBS News correspondent Lilia Luciano.
2: ABC News, I'm Stephanie Officer. A link between Iran and the five suspects taken into custody in England over the weekend following a suspicious incident near the Royal Air Force Base in Fairford, which is used by American military, has not been established, so they've been released on bail. ABC's Ian Pannell.
3: Iran denying any involvement, but British police now investigating a possible link to proxy groups working on behalf of a foreign state. And last week, Iran threatening European bases, warning any UK base like this one here, used by the US to attack Iran, would be considered a legitimate target.
2: Pope Leo was asked today about artificial intelligence and if he's worried AI could pose a threat to humanity.
4: I do think that the concerns raised by many of the experts, specialists in AI, should be taken seriously. I don't think that that is a fake news, as some have said, to try and cause whether financial or some other kind of benefit.
2: This is ABC News.
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1: 9:48, traffic and weather on WTOP. Steve Dresner's in the traffic center.
7: Let's head back to the district. The crash being reported northbound over on DC 295 by Pennsylvania Avenue. Traffic moving a lot better. Looks like it may be cleared from the roadway. In Maryland, work zone set up over on the inner loop ramp to go to northbound 95. This leaving Montgomery County. Single left lane gets by that ramp with delays. Prince George's County, the outer loop near Route 4, Pennsylvania Avenue. Two to the left gets you by. Staying in Maryland, also work zone in Columbia. A bit of a delay we're finding. Northbound 95 near Route 32. Two to the left gets you by the work zone. Out at the Chesapeake Bay Bridge, eastbound span closed for the overnight road work. And on the westbound span, two-way traffic pattern set up with no delays in either direction. I'm Steve Dresner. Your next traffic report coming up in less than 10 minutes.
1: Let's get to 7 News Chief Meteorologist Veronica Johnson. Veronica, we have had some wet weather over the past couple of days. Is that coming to an end here?
8: It is coming to an end. The next chance of rain won't be until Saturday. Unfortunately, it's the upcoming weekend. Right now, that's favoring the afternoon, the evening, then on and off Sunday. So we'll get a chance to dry out and even warm up. Now, tomorrow morning, our temperatures will be between about 59 and 63 degrees, and then the afternoon will rise to about 74 to 77 degrees. It's warmer than the 70 degrees that we had today, and certainly a lot warmer than the 60s that we were trapped in for the weekend and even prior to that. By Wednesday, partly sunny skies. Now we're brightening up around 80 for Wednesday afternoon and 88 the forecast high by Friday with sunshine. So enjoy the warmth that's coming and the sunshine, because this weekend rain chances will be increasing. It's 68 now in Dale City, 64 degrees in Silver Spring, and 69 in D.C.
1: Thanks, Veronica. 66 degrees outside of our studios. 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We know about panda excitement here in D.C. with the National Zoo's pandas, of course. Now Atlanta is getting in on the action. After a 16-hour flight from China on a custom plane, America's newest giant pandas are in their new home at the Atlanta Zoo. They're getting ready to meet the public now. CBS News correspondent Skylar Henry is there.
9: They are here. The two giant pandas are now settling into their new home at Zoo Atlanta. Their journey started on the other side of the globe. In the wee hours of Sunday morning, Ping Ping and Fu Shuang were loaded into custom crates onto a plane dubbed the Panda Express, bound for their new life 8,000 miles away.
10: Feels like a very happy reunion.
9: Zoo Atlanta CEO Raymond B. King says when the last pandas left in 2024, the impact was heartfelt.
11: What was it like not having pandas here?
10: We felt a void with them not here. Financially, it's hard to tell how much of our attendance has been down since they've been gone.
9: The bear's arrival marks the latest chapter in panda diplomacy with China, dating back to the Nixon era, when pandas first went to Washington in 1972. There are now six in the U.S., down from 15 in 2017. Amid tensions between the two countries, Chinese President Xi Jinping called this latest arrival an envoy of friendship.
10: 2 years of effort all coming to fruition. It's rewarding, A, to see the bears, B, it's even just as rewarding to see the reaction of the community.
9: Visitors can't see the pandas just yet. They have to quarantine for 30 days before the zoo can introduce them to the public. Skyler Henry, CBS News, Atlanta.
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20: The Commanders will fly to London on Tuesday with hope.
13: After winning their home opener against the reigning Super Bowl champs in stunning fashion, Jaden Daniels will travel with the team and practice in the week leading up to Sunday's game against the Colts, Dan Quinn.
14: Like a return to play process that we set forth of where it's at, like different than just running and throwing, you know, kind of the whole process for it. But he'll definitely be participating in some fashion as we go, but we'll take it through tomorrow, and Wednesday will be a lighter practice for us. So we'll really ramp up, you know, our work as we get there on Thursday.
13: After playing the last two games without Frankie Louvu and Chig Okonkwo, they too will travel and practice to some degree. Austin Eckler, who is back with the Commanders, will also travel and begin his integration into the new offense. The defense will be without Leo Chenal for the remainder of the season after his scary neck injury. His surgery went well and appears to be in good spirits. Add J.J. McCarthy to the Harbaugh pipeline. Jim's former quarterback in Michigan is coming to John's New York Giants in a trade with the Minnesota Vikings in exchange for a fifth-round draft pick. Not great, considering they spent the 10th overall selection on him just 2 years ago for bottom-of-the-league production in only 10 starts. The good news in Minnesota, Justin Jefferson may not miss time due to an ankle injury, not as bad as initially thought, but Baker Mayfield will miss at least 3 weeks in Tampa with a broken thumb on his throwing hand. Miami missing Devin Achane for the rest of the season because of a torn ACL. Rob Woodwork, WTOP Sports.
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1: 9:58, traffic and weather. Steve Dresner's in the WTOP Traffic Center.
7: Tapping our traffic headline, the work zone delay in Virginia. Northbound 95 ramp to go the inner loop, stacked up. Only a single left lane does get you by. And in Maryland, leaving Montgomery County, we're slow on the inner loop ramp to go to northbound 95. Only a single lane gets you by that work zone. The WTOP Traffic Center is presented by Window Nation. 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I'm Steve Dresner. Your next traffic report coming up in less than 10 minutes.
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8: Our weekend or Easter far away. It's up around New England and moving out to sea, but still we've got mostly cloudy skies, and it's looking like a mostly cloudy Tuesday overall. Temperatures this evening somewhere between 66 and 70 degrees. You're looking dry. Dry tonight too at 59 to 63 degrees. And despite the clouds on Tuesday and high temperatures 74 to 77 degrees. Not a bad day with also dry conditions. More sunshine by Wednesday will be around 80 degrees with partly cloudy skies and mostly sunny on Thursday and Friday. For Thursday, mid-80s for afternoon temperatures and close to 90 degrees on Friday before rain moves in the upcoming weekend. I'm 7 News Chief Meteorologist Veronica Johnson in the Storm Alert Weather Center.
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1: Good evening, I'm Nick Ionelli. Coming up, D.C. Councilmember Trayon White's federal bribery trial ended with a hung jury and a mistrial today. Prosecutors say they will retry the case. We'll talk about it in just a moment with WTOP's Mike Murillo.
23: Councilmember reaction trickles in on the mistrial of Trayon White at the Wilson Building. I'm Alan Etter.
24: Montgomery County Councilmember Will Jawando is back to work in person after a heart attack. I'm Sarah Jacobs.
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0: From ABC News, I'm Stephanie Officer. The district attorney in Tompkins County, New York, is looking closely at an alleged gang rape lawsuit brought against Cornell University and seven members of a campus fraternity. An attorney for one of those frat members accused in that suit is speaking for his client. ABC's Aaron Katursky.
2: The now former student, identified as Jane Doe, alleges seven Chi Phi fraternity brothers forcibly drugged her with ketamine and took turns sexually assaulting her. The lawyer for one of them is blasting the woman's lawsuit.
3: This young man will be exonerated, and we will repair him so that he can live the life and as a good person that he can be going forward without the consequences of these selfish, selfish lawsuit against him.
2: Cornell's Chi Phi chapter is still barred from this campus.
0: Right place, right time. A plane of skydivers, some of which were trained EMTs, saw a small plane crash in a Wisconsin field Sunday and literally jumped to their rescue. ABC's Matt Rivers.
4: John Bechtel was one of the three skydivers who jumped into action.
22: There was one passenger who was laying on the ground, clearly had a head wound.
4: First responders arriving just minutes later, three people rushed to area hospitals, a fourth treated at the scene. For Bechtel, a former EMT and a veteran skydiver, he didn't think twice about making the jump.
22: When you see somebody in need, if you're able to help, that's just what we did.
4: The cause of that crash remains unclear, but just remarkable that those EMT-trained skydivers were nearby.
0: Hayden Panettiere's ex-fiancee Vladimir Klitschko is asking a Los Angeles court to make him the temporary guardian of their daughter's estate so he can be in a position to nominate an administrator to put in charge of it. Late last week, the former boxer said in court papers he's concerned if an administrator is not selected within weeks, there could be a high probability Panettiere's remaining property may be lost or damaged in the interim. The move is to ensure Panettiere's estate goes to their child, 11-year-old Kaya, once she's an adult. 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
1: It's 10:02, Monday, September 28th, 66 degrees, patchy fog, lows around 60. Tomorrow, highs in the mid-70s. Good evening, I'm Nick Iannelli.
25: This has been a very sobering yet momentous occasion for me.
1: D.C. Councilmember Trayon White's federal bribery trial ended in a mistrial today. Jurors had deliberated for more than 3 days before telling the judge they remained deadlocked.
25: There was never a quid pro quo. The prosecutors knew and the FBI knew that they did not have a strong case.
1: White is accused of accepting $35,000 in cash from a D.C. contractor who was secretly working with the FBI. Prosecutors say White took the money in exchange for agreeing to help secure millions of dollars in city contracts. White's attorneys acknowledged he took the cash, but argued he never intended to follow through with that deal.
25: The reality is the government didn't think I was going to fight. Like most people who fight facing the government, most just fold.
1: We talked more with WTOP's Mike Morello, who is in court every day of the trial.
26: He was pretty defiant. He called the past 2 years one of the hardest periods in his life and argued the government never had a strong case, he says, against him. He specifically pointed to those FBI recordings, saying after 87 minutes of video, there was no there there. And we heard that during trial from his attorney, so he brought that back up.
25: There was never a quid pro quo. The prosecutors knew and the FBI knew that they did not have a strong case.
26: But White also acknowledged this isn't necessarily over because it ended with a hung jury. Prosecutors can try him again, something he does not want to happen. For now, though, he says he's going to accept the jury's decision, regroup, get back to work when it comes to what he's doing on the council. But the big question is, what's next?
27: U.S. Attorney for D.C. Jeanine Pirro, she says that prosecutors will retry this case. She says anything involving corruption is going to be a priority for her office. So she came out and said that. So what happens next? If there is a retrial, does that mean prosecutors start over from page one of their evidence?
26: They'll have the same evidence at their disposal. The question will be, is there more that they can bring? We're going to see this next hearing. And actually, we just got a status conference, as I'm talking to you right now, scheduled for October the 22nd. So we're going to kind of get an idea, hopefully, then, where the prosecution stands. I know there was a statement today, but the question still remains until we hear it officially. Will there be another trial here? So we're going to watch for this October 22nd. White's attorneys say they're going to try to get the acquittal they've been pushing for. There is a motion still outstanding, Nick, that actually the judge could order an acquittal in the case if he agrees with what the defense has put forward. He hasn't gotten rid of it. So really the immediate next step, though, to get back to your question is this goes back before the judge. When it comes to prosecution and it comes to the defense, you're going to expect them to be prepping for another trial here, and prosecutors could use the same evidence, the same witnesses, or we could see some of that change.
27: We had several days of the trial. We saw all the evidence. The prosecution laid out its case. The defense laid out its case. So what remains unresolved here legally? What more could we see, or what more could we learn with a retrial?
26: Some of the legal things that stand out, who will they bring and what will be allowed as evidence? Will it be the same evidence allowed this time? The question will be, will you see a tightening of what the next jury would be allowed to hear?
27: So you were at the trial every day in the D.C. federal courthouse. You had a first person view of this after sitting through the whole trial, looking at the jury, seeing how everybody responded to the evidence. What seemed to be the central issue for jurors as they considered the case?
26: We can't know exactly what divided these jurors. That's the million-dollar question, they say. It didn't seem like many of the jurors, if any, wanted to talk to the media at all. They can now, but it doesn't seem like any want to. And we were hearing that they actually, as a group, maybe made a decision to not talk to the media. The big question becomes what they're wrestling with when it comes to making their decision. There really wasn't much dispute that White accepted that $35,000 in cash. Prosecutors said White accepted it as part of a corrupt agreement to help businessman Aliyu Kumar with D.C. government contracts. We saw some of those questions come back. They're asking the definition of intent, of bribery. So they were going back and forth, and it seemed like they were really struggling on the bribery and intent, because they have to prove that when Kamara gave Councilmember White that money, that Councilmember White intended it to be a bribe. If he were to get the money and not plan on doing anything with it, that wouldn't rise to the level of federal bribery charge. He had to intend to do an official act to help Kamara with his businesses.
27: Trayvon White's a really unique public figure now, even more so than before. He got kicked off the D.C. council as a result of this legal trouble, but he ran and got his seat back. Then he went to trial. He was able to effectively beat the charges, at least for now. What was his demeanor like during the trial? Did you ever get a sense that he was worried? Did he ever show any concern, or did he have a measure of confidence through the whole thing like he seemed to have today when he came out and spoke to reporters?
26: He was just very engaged. So he'd be writing things down. He'd be talking to his attorneys, maybe passing a note to one attorney. At no point did he really seem one way or the other when it comes to either being scared or being overly confident. Really, the only time we saw emotion was when Wanda Lockridge, his longtime chief of staff, took the stand. He did shed some tears. So we saw him wipe away some tears when she was speaking to his character and his background. That was really the most emotion, Nick, that we saw throughout. The rest of the time, I will say, though, he was very engaged throughout. He wasn't just sitting there not doing anything, not paying attention. He was engaged with everybody who testified and also seemed to be taking copious notes.
1: 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It's 10:08.
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1: We've got traffic and weather on WTOP. Steve Dresner's in the traffic center.
7: Let's head to Maryland. We do have the work zone set up on the inner loop ramp to go to northbound I-95. Single left lane gets you by on that ramp. And we're almost backed up to New Hampshire Avenue. It is going to be slow trying to access that ramp to go to northbound I-95. Over in Prince George's County, we are slow on the outer loop approaching Route 4 Pennsylvania Avenue. That work zone has two to the left getting you by. All quiet along the 270 corridor. Traffic moving well along the BW Parkway. No problems along Route 50 from the Beltway out to the Chesapeake Bay Bridge. We currently have the eastbound span closed for overnight road work. Two-way traffic pattern set up over on the westbound span with no delays in either direction. Avoid the malarkey and shenanigans that do come with fake payments, unsafe meetups, and endless haggling, where you can sell your vehicle to Fitzgerald Automalls and know exactly who you're dealing with. 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I'm Steve Dresner. Your next traffic report coming up in less than 10 minutes.
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8: Tomorrow, we're gradually clearing, and we're going to see some higher temperatures this week as we dry out. Now, tonight, our temperatures will drop to 59 to 63 degrees. We're looking at scattered clouds Tuesday. Overall, mostly cloudy with a high temperature in the mid-70s. I'm 7 News Chief Meteorologist Veronica Johnson in the Storm Alert Weather Center.
1: It is 66 degrees in the nation's capital. Money News with John Wardock.
6: A local defense giant hit major turbulence on Wall Street Monday. Boeing was the biggest loser among the 30 blue chips. The Arlington plane maker fell almost 7%. The Wall Street Journal says Boeing has a new issue with its 737 MAX. This time it's a software glitch that can affect landings. More than 0.5% losses for the major stock averages as the Dow was tugged down by that Boeing news. The Dow Jones Industrial Average losing 347 points. The S&P 500 fell 59, and the NASDAQ dropped 248 points. And an office building in DuPont Circle has been bought at foreclosure auction. The Washington Business Journal reports three firms teamed up to buy 1250 Connecticut Avenue. The price tag, $16 million. John Wardock, WTOP News.
9: ABC News, I'm Stephanie Officer. A $5 million bond was set Monday for a third man charged in the death of Tasia Fortune. The 29-year-old's body was found hanging from a tree behind an abandoned house in Jackson, Mississippi last month. The discovery of Fortune, who was black, initially led some officials to call for a federal civil rights investigation. Jackson Police Chief Rashal Brackney says investigators believe this was all the result of a drug dispute.
10: Tasia Fortune, we now know, was deceased before this hanging was staged. We will not get into what we believe to be the intent behind that.
9: Brackney did say props were discovered at the scene as part of the staging and more arrests are likely. The NFL is asking the Department of Homeland Security to take down a social media video showing highlights of Hall of Fame safety Brian Dawkins referring to a potential caravan of immigrants approaching the U.S. border. The video also features Dawkins' chant, "The time has come." This is ABC News.
11: ABC News Tech Trends. OpenAI says it's now paused training for some of its most powerful models following a string of incidents where the technology broke free of its testing environment, gained access to the internet, and in some cases hacked into separate companies. The company says this happened most recently last week when it revealed some of its unreleased models attempted unsuccessfully to hack into the Department of Education's website. Apple is now on the hook for $5.7 billion in damages after the company lost a case over the vibration motors it uses in its smartwatches and iPhones. Tacton, a company that makes haptic motors like this, had argued Apple improperly used the technology it developed, reverse engineering that technology from certain gaming headsets. Apple says it will appeal the case. And an appeals court has denied an attempt by Anthropic to get its supply chain risk designation dropped. That company says it's considering all options. With Tech Trends, I'm Mike Dabowski, ABC News.
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1: Good evening. I'm Nick Iannelli. Thanks for being with us tonight. Montgomery County Councilmember Will Jawando is expected to return to in-person council duties tomorrow, weeks after he had a heart attack. The latest from WTOP's Sarah Jacobs.
24: It's been just over 3 weeks since the 43-year-old Democratic nominee for county executive suffered the heart attack while playing basketball. Jawando has been recovering at home and attended last week's council meeting virtually. Bethesda Today reports he is now scheduled to speak with reporters in the afternoon and is expected to attend part of the council meeting in person. The council will also take up several issues, including the future of the Dickerson trash incinerator and proposed zoning changes along University Boulevard between Silver Spring and Wheaton. Sarah Jacobs, WTOP News.
1: Some of the world's most advanced AI systems are still behaving in unexpected and potentially troubling ways. Axios reports OpenAI, Anthropic, and security researchers are investigating thousands of incidents, including AI models bypassing safeguards.
17: These are tens of thousands of incidents, much wider than was previously publicly known. What is an incident, though? It can really range in severity. It can be an agent creating a message board. It can be escaping a sandbox, which is code for accessing the internet when researchers didn't want the agent to do that. The big takeaway here is that it's an agent behaving in a way that any reasonable person would not want it to. AI researchers might say, well, this was happening in a lot of cases internally when we were just testing things, but we've seen what can happen when it's just internal. With this Hugging Face breach, an agent was part of a test to just see how badly it would behave, and then it broke into a company and stole test results.
1: That's Madison Mills, senior AI reporter with Axios, talking there with CBS News. Pope Leo warns that concerns about AI getting out of control are not, quote, fake news and should be taken seriously. Speaking with reporters after a trip to France, the Pope said governments and AI companies need to address the risks as the tech becomes more powerful. His comments do put him at odds with President Trump, who has downplayed concerns about AI and has warned that regulations could allow China to gain an advantage.
13: We need to continue to invite political leaders, the leaders of AI, social organizations, associations, to come together and look at what is happening already and what could be down the road. To simply say, oh, it's not going to happen and close our eyes to it, I think is probably not the most responsible way to go about that. He's the same one, however, that says there should be no limits placed and that no government regulation, et cetera, et cetera. This is a problem that I think we need to sit down and talk about. And so we are trying to continue to promote dialogue, study, investigation, to find ways to make sure that AI does not get to a point where it could destroy humanity or remove humanity from the conversation.
1: Pope Leo says he's optimistic solutions can be found, but he warns against simply assuming that the potential dangers will never happen. U.S. Transportation Secretary Sean Duffy is asking Congress for another $30 billion to modernize the nation's aging air traffic control system and airports. This latest proposal would spend $10 billion each on upgrading air traffic control tech, improving airport infrastructure, and helping mid-size airports pay for big projects. Duffy joined Missouri Senator Eric Schmidt at Reagan National Airport to push for that funding.
14: And if you think about how our country's changed, places like Nashville or Atlanta or Miami, we have different parts of the country that have had massive growth. Their airports have grown as well. And the old towers don't match the growth of these airports.
1: Congress has already approved $12.5 billion for modernization. Maryland has a new state fire marshal. WTOP's John Doman tells us how that new leader is making history.
15: Carol Spriggs is well known in the fire service throughout Calvert, Prince George's, and Anne Arundel counties, and now he's making history statewide.
18: As the first African-American state fire marshal.
15: Spriggs was sworn in after his appointment by Colonel Michael Jackson, the superintendent of Maryland State Police.
18: Fire Marshal Spriggs, I'll simply say congratulations, sir. I have great confidence in your leadership.
19: You'll have no idea the feeling that I have right now.
15: Spriggs vows to lead a premier investigative agency and to focus on public outreach on matters of fire safety and education.
19: There's lives to protect, and there's a state to keep safe. There's no higher calling.
15: John Dome in WTOP News.
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1: We go to Capitol Hill tonight, where the Senate has approved a major bipartisan bill that seeks to rein in the soaring costs of college sports and the virtually nonstop transfers of athletes from school to school. WTOP's Mitchell Miller, today on the Hill.
21: The PROTECT Act would make significant changes to college sports in an effort to rein in costs and limit the dizzying number of transfers being made by college athletes as they seek better deals. Alabama Republican Senator Tommy Tuberville, a former head coach at Auburn, says that's a key issue.
23: You go watch a team right now, three-fourths of the team wasn't on the team last year, same team. They're moving every year. That's not going to happen after this bill's passed.
21: But opponents, including Virginia Democratic Senator Tim Kaine, don't like the cap on pay for student athletes. Kaine says there's no cap on what coaches can get.
28: Look at what college coaches make. Look at what college coaches make if they fail and get fired and the school has to buy out their contract.
21: On Capitol Hill, Mitchell Miller, WTOP News.
1: The bipartisan bill passed 77-22. More than 70 senators from both parties supported it. Traffic and weather on WTOP. Steve Dresner's in the traffic center.
7: Let's head to Virginia. We're stacked up on the northbound 95 ramp to go the inner loop. Single left lane does get you by the road work. Otherwise, we're doing okay on the Beltway, leaving the Springfield Interchange, and after that work zone, all the way to Tyson's down the American Legion Bridge. 95, no current problems in either direction. Over in Maryland, also very slow inner loop ramp to go to northbound 95, only a single lane gets you by on that work zone. Staying in Maryland, in Columbia, northbound 95 near Route 32. Two to the left gets you by the road work. And at the Chesapeake Bay Bridge, eastbound span closed for the overnight road work. To over on the westbound span, we do have a two-way traffic pattern set up. No delays in either direction. 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I'm Steve Dresner. Your next traffic report coming up in less than 10 minutes.
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8: Expect more sunshine each day for this work week. Now tonight, we'll still have a fair amount of clouds around and still looking mostly cloudy overall for Tuesday. Temperatures tonight dip down to about 59 to 63 degrees. Expect a high temperature Tuesday of 74 to 77 degrees. We're partly cloudy on Wednesday, mostly sunny on Thursday, of high temperatures Wednesday, around 80 degrees, mid-80s on Thursday. I'm 7 News Chief Meteorologist Veronica Johnson in the Storm Alert Weather Center.
1: Temperatures in the mid-60s tonight, 65 degrees in Washington. 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Fall storms are on the way. 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The Fairfax County Public School System is bringing quantum computing to the classroom. The school system plans to install an operational quantum computer at Skyview High School in December, giving students hands-on access to that emerging technology. Starting next spring, students will be able to explore how quantum computers work and test how they solve problems differently compared to traditional computers. The school system says the program could eventually grow into a course that offers college credit. WTOP's Scott Gelman is covering the story.
0: This is actually expected to be the size of a small refrigerator that's going to be installed there at Skyview High School in Herndon. And this is a really complicated computer, and it operates using quantum physics. Think the smallest level you can, atoms, molecules. The ones that currently exist make a lot of mistakes. This is still in the early stages, but if it gets to a level of complexity, it could have the capability of breaking encryption or designing new drugs. All of that, of course, a very significant development here in the context of now Fairfax County students perhaps getting their hands on one come early next year.
1: Do we know how the school is going to use this new technology?
0: We have a little bit of insight into what all of this is going to look like. So again, it's going to be the size of a small refrigerator there at Skyview High School. They are equipped with that. That's Fairfax County's first new high school in decades that opened this fall. And students are going to be learning through this coding, math, data analysis. And while it's expected to be delivered there in Herndon in December, students are expected to be able to get their hands on it come the spring of next year. There's going to be a pathway that quantum computing students will be able to pursue. Then there could be a course. And interestingly, one person in Fairfax County I had a conversation with earlier today shared that even though the physical quantum computer will be there in Herndon at Skyview High School, there could be quantum computing courses outside of that high school and in other places in the county. Because it's so sophisticated, there could be accessibility because it's plugged into the county network for students at other schools. So while it is physically going to be at Skyview, perhaps some opportunities for students elsewhere in the county as well.
1: How much will this all cost?
0: When we talk about what Fairfax County schools are contributing, that's $684,000 over the course of a couple of years. It is being paid for through a partnership through other entities, the county's economic authority, as well as the group Connected DMV. Overall, though, this is a really emerging and complicated piece of technology. $850,000 is going to be the cost of this new computer that is coming to Skyview High School here in really what is now just a matter of a couple of months.
1: That's WTOP's Scott Gelman.
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5: Injured Commanders linebacker Leo Chenault tweeted thanks for all the love and support and that his season-ending surgery went well on the neck he injured during the upset win over the Seahawks. His absence was the path to Kane Medrano getting on the field for a 50-yard pick six to change Washington's fortunes in more ways than one. After coming up empty in the first two games, the first win of 2026 came with a +3 turnover differential, Dan Quinn.
6: I felt intentionality during the week. In the first 2 weeks, I thought we've been, you know, had our moments and we didn't nail them. And in this game, I thought when they were there, a tip ball, a fumble recovery, you know, those were the ones that would go into that space. And we have to stay in that pocket for sure. We know the importance of it, and we'll work really hard to create them. That's the challenge.
5: The 20 points off turnovers were Washington's most since the 2005 season. On the injury front, Frankie Louvu, Chigakonkwo, and yes, even Jaden Daniels will all travel to London to practice with the team in some capacity this week leading up to the Colts game. So will Austin Eckler, who is back for a third season in Washington. Elsewhere in the NFL, J.J. McCarthy is now a New York Giant as the Vikings gave up on the former 10th overall pick after just 10 starts in two-plus seasons, getting only a fifth-round pick in return. A blockbuster NHL trade on the eve of the season opener. Columbus sends Kirill Marchenko to Toronto in a multiplayer deal. Rob Woodfork, WTOP Sports.
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1: 1028 traffic and weather. Steve Dresner's in the traffic center.
7: Right now, the work zones top our traffic headlines. Just a bit of caution heading outbound Roosevelt Bridge. We have two ramp closures. If you're trying to go northbound to GW Parkway off the Roosevelt Bridge, that is currently closed for the overnight road work. The other ramp that's closed is to westbound Route 50, again, off of the Roosevelt Bridge. In the district, pretty quiet on the 395-695 freeway. Both of our COBIC cameras showing a pretty nice ride, and we're doing okay on DC 295 and I-295. No current problems reported inside the 3rd Street Tunnel. New crash activity now being reported on the outbound lanes of the Suitland Parkway. Looks like we do have an incident up near Stanton with possibly a lane blocked. I'm Steve Dresner. Your next traffic report coming up in less than 10 minutes.
1: Patchy fog late tonight. Lows around 60 degrees. Tomorrow, cloudy skies with highs in the mid-70s.
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1: Good evening. I'm Nick Iannelli. Tariq King is our producer. The judge in the federal bribery case against D.C. Councilmember Trayon White declared a mistrial today. Jurors told the judge they were deadlocked and simply could not reach a unanimous verdict. WTOP's Mike Murillo was at the D.C. federal courthouse.
13: After 4 days of deliberations, Judge Rudolph Contreras dismissed the jury, thanking them for how hard they worked and commending them for their efforts. Outside the court, an emotional White called the outcome a victory and thanked those who stood by him during the trial.
14: This has been one of the hardest 2 years of my life fighting the system. But through it all, I'm grateful. I'm humble.
13: White was charged with one count of federal bribery. Prosecutors allege he accepted $35,000 in cash from businessman Aliyu Kamara as part of an agreement to use his position to help Kamara's businesses with D.C. government contracts. White and his attorneys maintained there was no corrupt agreement. And while celebrating the mistrial, he acknowledged the case might not be over.
14: Because of the hung jury, they can very well try me again. I do not wish that to happen, but if it does, I still put my hands in the hands of the Lord, because he has never, ever failed me yet.
13: Yes. U.S. Attorney Jeanine Pirro says that is exactly what prosecutors intend to do, saying in a statement, "Rest assured that we will retry this case." At D.C. District Court, Mike Murillo, WTOP News.
1: More from WTOP's Alan Etter from the Wilson Building.
16: Councilmember White actually came into the office for a bit, according to his communications director, but he did not speak with reporters. Council Chair Phil Mendelson is not in the office, but he did put out a statement through his communications director that there will be no changes to committee assignments through the end of the current session. Of course, the big question was whether Councilmember White would regain his committee assignments. Councilmember Alyssa Silverman also put out a statement saying, quote, "We have to respect the legal process and the unsettled outcome," adding, "We have to recognize the impact this case has had on the reputation of our government. No other council members have had a statement either on or off the record about this case." At the Wilson Building, Alan Etter, WTOP News.
1: Developing news in the UK tonight as British counterterrorism police have released five men on bail as they investigate an alleged plot to attack an airbase used by U.S. forces. The men were arrested over the weekend on suspicion of explosives offenses and preparing a terrorist act. Investigators looking at whether the alleged plot was connected to Iran, but police say they're not sure exactly who's behind this, and they're continuing to look into it. Iran denies any involvement.
17: Shock and anxiety across the UK, and concern that there could be terror links to Iran, and concern that if it weren't for a farmer who called the police, that something worse might have happened. Now, a bomb disposal robot was sent out to inspect three vans. That was on Sunday. That farmer said that she was coming home late from a party after midnight, and then saw a large group of hooded and masked men who then ran away from those vans. And this all happened about 80 miles west of central London in a tiny hamlet called Welford, with only about 200 people there. That hamlet has almost been totally evacuated, but it is what is right next to Welford that is important. And that is RAF Fairford, the Royal Air Force Base Fairford. It's been used by the U.S. since the 1950s, but the U.K. started letting American bombers use this base to bomb Iran starting back in March. Iran warned that any British base used by the U.S. would be a legitimate target.
1: That's CBS News correspondent Ramey Innocencio.
24: I'm J.J. Green. Who was behind it is a key question, but another is, why were the five men arrested, released on bail?
26: Typically, if you release a suspect who is that obviously involved in something illegal, you have to hope that they're contacting people who may be via a network that supports them.
24: Hans-Jacob Schindler, senior director at the Counter-Extremism Project.
26: It's less likely that this group, and the description is men in their 20s, UK citizens, would pull off something like that on their own.
24: So who might be helping them?
26: My assumption is this release also is connected to the hope that they may contact, in their panic and fear, possible supporters or the wider network. network, be it in the country or via social media out of the country.
24: So again, there are more questions than answers today in this case.
1: That's WTOP National Security Correspondent J.J. Green. To the war with Iran now, mediators are working behind the scenes to try to end the U.S. war with Iran and reopen the Strait of Hormuz. Iran has proposed reopening the strait if the U.S. lifts its blockade of Iranian ports, releases frozen assets, and eases sanctions. The Trump administration is reportedly open to sanctions relief, but it wants Iran to make concessions on its nuclear program.
8: The latest offer included reopening the Strait of Hormuz and restarting nuclear talks in exchange for lifting the naval blockade and ending economic sanctions. But UN Ambassador Mike Waltz says Iran wants too much up front.
15: This was, I think, a pretty cynical attempt to put something on the table that they knew was unacceptable.
8: But in an interview with Axios, Trump said talks with Iranian officials could resume this week. When asked if he's considering resuming attacks, he said, I am always thinking about it. He also boasted about the economy.
18: The stock markets are at their all-time highs.
8: But with gas and diesel prices remaining at record highs, and even more polls showing his approval ratings hitting record lows, some Republicans on the ballot say they want the war to end quickly.
1: That's CBS News correspondent Ed O'Keefe. Prosecutors in New York have reopened a criminal investigation into an alleged sexual assault involving several former Cornell University students. The case dates back to 2024 when a female student reported an alleged assault. Prosecutors at first declined to pursue charges in that, but the case gained new attention after the woman filed a civil lawsuit. ABC News correspondent Sophie Flay.
19: A New York prosecutor is reopening the investigation into allegations that a Cornell student was gang-raped at a fraternity house. It comes after a former student identified as Jane Doe sued Cornell, the Chi Phi fraternity, and seven of its members, claiming they pressured her to take drugs and sexually assaulted her in 2024. Her lawsuit includes an alleged screenshot of a fraternity group chat from that night, in which a member allegedly told others she was available for sex. The DA says he never saw that chat until this lawsuit was filed. Jane Doe's attorney claims police had the chat in 2024 and failed to follow up. The DA says Jane Doe's original statement to police did not include the allegations that she was drugged and did not consent. But the DA acknowledges neither his office nor police ever interviewed the men. Jane Doe's lawsuit claims after the allegations were made, the frat brothers were afforded the opportunity to mitigate their conduct by submitting essays. Cornell says privacy laws prevent the school from discussing any discipline handed down, but it says the frat remains barred from campus. Last night, at a town hall near Cornell, Congresswoman Alexandria Ocasio-Cortez weighed in.
20: The fact that she had to lose her education and those men were protected by an institution and granted an Ivy League degree as a reward? Never again.
19: Two of the seven men have publicly denied the allegations. An attorney for one says what Jane Doe describes did not happen.
21: A lawyer for one of the men says his client made an immature comment in a chat and did nothing else.
1: That's ABC News correspondent Sophie Flay.
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1: It's 10:38. Traffic and weather on WTOP. Steve Dresner's in the traffic center.
7: Leaving the district outbound Suitland Parkway at Stan. Earlier incident, clear lanes open with no delays. Let's head to Maryland. The inner loop ramp to go to northbound I-95. A work zone is set up. Single left lane does get you by. And on the northbound side of 95 in Columbia, up by Route 32, exit 38, road work is set up. Two to the left also get you by with minor delays. Work zone is set up in Millersville, causing a bit of a delay northbound I-97 before the exit for Route 32, exit 7. Only a single left lane does get you by. Over in Virginia, we're still slow. On the northbound side of 95, the ramp to go the inner loop jammed up with only a single lane getting you by. Staying in Virginia, 95 in decent shape. Otherwise, we're in good shape also on 66 and 395. No current delays in either direction along the GW Parkway. Traffic's brought to you by Silver Diner. 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I'm Steve Dresner. Your next traffic report coming up in less than 10 minutes.
1: 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Here's 7 News Chief Meteorologist Veronica Johnson.
0: Well, after a wet weekend, we've got a couple of dry days. Through the work week, we're going to be drying out and warming, close to 90 degrees by Friday. But then it's another weather maker for the upcoming weekend. It's not going to be a coastal storm, but we do have a chance of showers in the forecast for Saturday and Sunday. So let's talk about what's next for us. We're going to be clearing gradually, still mostly cloudy on Tuesday. We'll start the day at 59 to 63 degrees. Expect a high temperature range Tuesday of 74 to 77 degrees with northwesterly winds. Now by Wednesday, it's a southerly wind. Temperatures will be between 77 and 84 degrees with partly cloudy skies. And you'll notice an uptick in humidity. It'll turn more uncomfortable around the area.

0: Bethesda-based insurance giant is one of those companies involved in the test. McDonald's estimates it could generate $1 billion in advertising revenue a year. The major stock averages would slump at the close Monday, the Dow Jones Industrial Average losing 347 points, the S&P 500 fell 59, and the NASDAQ gave back 248 points. An Economic Development Week has kicked off in Maryland. All this week, special events are planned, from a special Taco Tuesday in Hyattsville to a Women in Business Happy Hour in Frederick, all in the name of bringing together business people around the state. John Werdock, WTOP News.
1: Tennessee's Governor Bill Lee says he will not stop the execution of the state's only woman on death row. Krista Pike is set to die by lethal injection on Wednesday. The story from ABC News correspondent Hannah Batah.
2: Days before she's set to be executed, convicted killer Krista Pike is speaking out, asking Tennessee's governor to spare her life. Pike was 18 when she and her then boyfriend tortured and murdered their fellow classmate Colleen Slemmer in 1995. The three were in a job training program together. Pike confessed to the crime shortly after, saying she thought Slemmer was trying to steal her boyfriend. Now, in a documentary called Dead Woman Walking, Pike details what she says led to the killing and claims her traumatic childhood and years of sexual abuse were a factor.
3: If anyone would have done anything to help me, to get me psychological help or anything, maybe something would have been different.
2: Pike's attorneys are calling on Governor Bill Lee to commute her sentence to life without parole, citing the trauma she endured as a child, as well as her history of mental illness. A study shows 96% of women on death row experienced one or more forms of gender-based violence prior to their alleged crime. The researchers argue such trauma is often dismissed when deciding whether a woman should receive the death penalty. But Colleen Slemmer's mother says she supports Pike's execution.
4: Pike is set to be executed Wednesday. Her then-boyfriend, who was 17 at the time, got a life sentence.
1: That's ABC News correspondent Hannah Batah.
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6: News happens here.
1: Good evening. I'm Nick Iannelli. Thanks for being with us. An investigation continues tonight into a deadly high-speed crash in Arlington County that happened today. The chase ended in a crash off I-395 in Shirlington. Three young people died. A fourth has serious injuries. WTOP's Neil Augenstein.
7: Virginia State Police tried to pull over a stolen car in Alexandria, but the driver headed north on 395. The car tried to exit here on Shirlington Road, but lost control and slammed into this Jersey wall on the exit where it crosses over 395. Police say all the people in the car were below the age of 18 and none was wearing a seatbelt. It's believed the car was stolen in Prince George's County. In Shirlington, Neil Augenstein, WTOP News.
1: Ocean City is cleaning up after a powerful nor'easter battered Maryland's eastern shore over the weekend. The storm brought wind gusts above 50 miles an hour, along with tidal flooding and significant beach erosion. In Ocean City, waves carved several feet of sand from the base of the dunes and damaged fencing, while some downtown streets flooded. The city's mayor, Rick Meehan, joined us on WTOP to talk about it.
8: We've had significant damage to the dune system. A lot of the dune fencing has been washed away. You can see the cliffs on the dune and the beach crossovers. But the good news is the dune system did their job. It prevented any water from the ocean going on the properties behind the dunes and really protected the people in the properties. So it did its job. But now the work is just beginning to start cleaning up the beach. There's a lot of debris along the beach, and a lot of that is the dune fencing that's washed from as far away as Delaware down to our beaches. So that'll be our number one priority. We've already contacted the state and the federal government, our partners in the beach replenishment project, about moving forward with dune repairs. The water has all receded. It's getting back to normal.
1: Did Ocean City get caught off guard with this?
8: Yeah, we got surprised a little bit. It hung around. It came a little bit closer than we had anticipated or the forecast had given us. It just kept pounding us. And when it does that, it slowly starts to eat away at the dune system. But that was the surprise. The flood levels were a little higher than anticipated. But really, the only damages of any consequence that we saw were along the beach here, and that's the dune system. And like I said, that did its job, and that can be repaired.
1: And this storm led to a lot of flooding around

0: Ocean City streets.
1: Yeah, we had some extreme flooding. Some of the roads were impassable. We had to close off coastal highways south of the Route 50 bridge and even south of 12th Street at one point. That water has receded, didn't take much with it, so that's the good news. There's going to be some minor property damage that we're going to have to address, but all in all, Public Works, our police department, EMS, Beach Patrol, they did a great job and kept everybody safe.
0: That's Ocean City Mayor Rick Meehan.
2: ABC News, I'm Stephanie Officer. The district attorney in Tompkins County, New York, is looking closely at an alleged gang rape lawsuit brought against Cornell University and seven members of a campus fraternity. Now, nearly 2 years after the alleged incident, there could be criminal charges. ABC's Aaron Katursky is in Ithaca, New York.
3: Prosecutors in central New York are reopening the investigation into an alleged gang rape at a Cornell University fraternity just days after the accuser filed a civil lawsuit.
4: We will present the case to the grand jury in good faith.
3: The now former student, identified as Jane Doe, alleges seven Chi Phi fraternity brothers forcibly drugged her with ketamine and took turns sexually assaulting her.
2: The Chi Phi chapter remains barred from campus. Ukrainian President Volodymyr Zelensky says at least nine people were killed. More than 80 were injured Monday in unrelenting airstrikes from Russia. More than 120 drones were used. There have also been reports of more airstrikes in Ukraine early Tuesday. This is ABC News.
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0: Traffic and weather on WTOP. Over to Steve Dresner in the traffic center.
12: Maryland, Montgomery County, the new work zone has been set up on the northbound 270 local lanes right by the Montrose Road exit. Exit for single left lane gets you by with minor delays. Otherwise, for the most part, we're doing okay. Along the BW Parkway, road work on the Beltway will start off in Prince George's County. Over on the outer loop, right near Route 4, Pennsylvania Avenue, 2 to the left gets you by. And then Montgomery County, inner loop ramp to go to northbound I-95 remains slow. On that ramp only, a single lane, left lane does get you by. Columbia area, northbound 95 slows near Route 32, exit 38, 2 to the left gets you by the road work. I'm Steve Dresner, your next traffic report coming up in less than 10 minutes.
0: Over to 7 News Chief Meteorologist Veronica Johnson.
13: Expect mostly cloudy to partly cloudy conditions this evening. Tonight, we're partly cloudy with some patchy fog well to the west around the Shenandoah. Temperatures tonight dropping to 59 to 63 degrees with mostly cloudy skies Tuesday. A high temperature somewhere between 74 and 77 degrees. I'm 7 News Chief Meteorologist Veronica Johnson in the Storm Alert Weather Center.
0: Mid to upper 60s, it's 66 degrees in Woodbridge, 65 in upper Marlboro, 64 degrees. 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
16: Coming in second, Resident Evil. 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
18: This region here is the heart of the beast. Most folks learn that the hard way.
16: And rounding out the top three, Heart of the Beast. The survival movie starring Brad Pitt sold about $20 million worth of tickets in its debut weekend. And some casting news over the weekend. Margaret Qualley and Sabrina Carpenter are joining Tom Holland in an upcoming Fred Astaire biopic. Qualley will play Adele Astaire, and Carpenter will play Ginger Rogers. Mike Dubosky, ABC News.
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0: 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Here's Rob Woodfork.
32: The Commanders will fly to London on Tuesday with hope. After winning their home opener against the reigning Super Bowl champs in stunning fashion, Jaden Daniels will travel with the team and practice in the week leading up to Sunday's game against the Colts, Dan Quinn.
33: Like a return to play process that we set forth of where it's at, like different than just running and throwing, you know, kind of the whole process for it. But he'll definitely be participating in some fashion as we go, but we'll take it through tomorrow, and Wednesday will be a lighter practice for us. So we'll really ramp up, you know, our work as we get there on Thursday.
32: After playing the last two games without Frankie Luvu and Chig Okonkwo, they too will travel and practice to some degree. Austin Eckler, who is back with the Commanders, will also travel and begin his integration into the new offense. The defense will be without Leo Chenault for the remainder of the season after his scary neck injury. His surgery went well and appears to be in good spirits. add J.J. McCarthy to the Harbaugh pipeline. Jim's former quarterback in Michigan is coming to John's New York Giants in a trade with the Minnesota Vikings in exchange for a fifth-round draft pick. Not great, considering they spent the 10th overall selection on him just 2 years ago for bottom-of-the-league production in only 10 starts. The good news in Minnesota, Justin Jefferson may not miss time due to an ankle injury, not as bad as initially thought, but Baker Mayfield will miss at least 3 weeks in Tampa with a broken thumb on his throwing hand. Miami missing Devin Achane for the rest of the season because of a torn ACL. Rob Woodwork, WTOP Sports.
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0: 10:58, traffic and weather. Steve Dresner's in the traffic center.
7: Topping our traffic headlines, a new work zone in Virginia slowing things down. Southbound 95 after the Occoquan, as you go by 123, we're down to a single right lane getting by again the road work. The WTOP Traffic Center is presented by Window Nation. 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I'm Steve Dresner. Your next traffic report coming up in 10 minutes.
0: Over to the forecast and 7 News. Chief Meteorologist Veronica Johnson.
8: We'll be clearing out, drying out, and warming this week. Now, this evening, we're still mostly cloudy. Temperatures mid-60s to around 70 degrees. By morning, most neighborhoods will be in the mid to upper 50s throughout the area. Mostly cloudy skies for Tuesday with a high temperature range of 74 to 77 degrees. Wednesday, we're partly cloudy. High temperatures between 77 and 84 degrees. And by Thursday, we're 83 to 90 with mostly sunny skies. I'm 7 News Chief Meteorologist Veronica Johnson in the Storm Alert Weather Center.
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0: Good evening, I'm Nick Ionelli. Coming up, federal prosecutors say they plan to retry D.C. Councilmember Trayon White after jurors in his trial failed to reach a unanimous verdict. What happens now? We'll talk about it with a legal expert from American University.
10: What Mayor Muriel Bowser says is one of her proudest accomplishments in her last term. I'm Annalisa Gale.
11: Maryland swears in its first black state fire marshal. I'm John Doman.
12: Local construction companies get a chance to connect and grow. I'm Lynn Bowie.
0: The Dow was down 347 points today. NASDAQ was down 248. It's 11 o'clock.
13: From ABC News, I'm Stephanie Officer. Over the weekend, President Trump rejected a proposal from Iran that would reopen the Strait of Hormuz. Oil is still high today. The markets are in the red. There are also no plans for Iran and the U.S. to negotiate, although Trump continues claiming the Iranians want to strike a deal. The president also continues claiming the U.S. will ultimately win the war.
28: Iran will never have a nuclear weapon. That's a very big thing. Because if you want to see turmoil and a travesty, let them take out a city with a nuclear weapon. I'm not only talking about Israel and big parts of the Middle East, but let them hit us with a nuclear weapon. For all those stupid people that think it's okay, I deal with them. And they are crazy. There's no question about it. They are very crazy people. I tell them that all the time. I said, you're crazy, man.
4: The new Supreme Court term begins with arguments in a major climate case. Only 8 justices will decide it.
14: Some state and local governments say they should be able to sue energy companies over the effects caused by climate change and greenhouse gas emissions. Those companies claim that the suits are preempted by the federal Clean Air Act. The Supreme Court will decide the case this term, but Justice Samuel Alito will not take part. He's recused himself without giving a reason why. He's faced calls to step aside because he holds stock in energy companies, although he does not own shares of the two companies here, Exxon and Suncor. Brian Clark, ABC News.
4: The Senate tonight passed the Protect College Sports Act by a vote of 77-22. The legislation establishes a federal framework for college athletics and creates one set system instead of different state rules. It creates guidelines on how athletes can earn money from their name, image, and likeness, and caps the amount of money schools can directly share with their athletes. Athletes can transfer to another school once without losing a year of eligibility, and the bill also gives colleges the collective ability to negotiate broadcasting agreements. You're listening to ABC News.
0: 11:02, Monday, September 28th, 64 degrees, patchy fog tonight, lows around 60, tomorrow cloudy, highs in the mid-70s. Good evening, I'm Nick Iannelli.
15: This has been one of the hardest 2 years of my life, fighting the system. But through it all, I'm grateful. I'm humble. And I feel like I'm redeemed again.
0: D.C. Councilmember Trayon White speaking out after a federal judge declared a mistrial in the bribery case against him.
15: This has been a very sobering yet momentous occasion for me. This could have caused me to lose my mind, my sense of belonging, and my freedom.
0: Jurors had deliberated for more than 3 days before telling the judge they remained deadlocked. White's accused of accepting $35,000 in cash from a D.C. contractor who was secretly working with the FBI. Prosecutors said White took the money in exchange for agreeing to help secure millions of dollars in city contracts. White's attorneys acknowledged he took the cash, but argued he never intended to follow through with that.
15: There was never a quid pro quo. The prosecutors knew and the FBI knew that they did not have a strong case.
0: Federal prosecutors say they will retry the case with a new jury, but will it be even harder the next time? We talked about it with Kenna Okocha, a law professor at American University.
16: When it comes to proving the charge of bribery, one of the essential elements for that charge is they have to prove the requisite intent, meaning that they had to prove that Councilmember White intended to do a corrupt official act.
15: The reality is the government didn't think I was going to fight. Like most people who fight facing the government, most just fold.
16: My understanding is that the jury during deliberations had a couple of questions about what exactly his intent was, and it seemed that that might have been a focus of what they were trying to figure out. When it comes to intent, what makes it so difficult is that you have to understand what's going on inside someone's mind. It's something that's impossible to do, but jurors are asked to do that. And so the judge directs them and instructs them that you have to look at all the circumstances surrounding the incident, what a person said, what they did before and after, and determine what their intent is from that. Here was a little bit more difficult because the corrupt act that they're saying he intended to do wasn't something that was completed. So it's a circumstantial case as well of the intent.
15: I had to fight this criminal justice or injustice system head on, and it's not pretty, and it's not fair.
17: There's this quid pro quo argument at the center of this, and the prosecution was never able to prove that Trayon White did anything in exchange for getting this money.
16: Right. What makes the case so difficult is you don't have the actual act in front of the jury. All you have are things that he said that he was going to do. You have his acts that happened right afterwards or before. And without the actual act, it makes the case harder for the government.
17: And speaking of things that are harder for the government, we had a quick turnaround today from federal prosecutors who said immediately that they were going to retry the case. Jeanine Pirro, U.S. Attorney for D.C., released a statement. Here's what it says, quote, "We have video showing piles of cash being given to a D.C. council member. Rest assured that we will retry this case and every corruption case to verdict." So that's what Jeanine Pirro says. How difficult is it going to be for prosecutors, though, to retry this, given that they already showed this evidence to a jury and it wasn't successful?
16: What I can tell you are some of the factors that a prosecutor would normally consider when they're trying to figure out when to try a case that's a mistrial. One of the biggest factors that you would try to find out is what the breakdown of the jury was. How close were you to conviction that first time around? Was there a single holdout juror, or were there multiple jurors that were for acquittal or the majority for acquittal? is a huge factor in deciding whether or not to move forward. So if you're trying to say this is a difficult case or not so difficult case, that's one of the biggest factors. But you also want to know more about how your witnesses did. There was a cooperating witness that testified. How do you feel he did in front of the jury? Do you think he testified well? Do you think he testified poorly? As well as a number of other factors. How important is this case to you as the prosecutor? Those are some of the questions you want to ask.
17: Do you think that a retrial gives the defense quite an advantage now because the defense attorneys know how this played out, what prosecutors said?
16: There are some ways where you can think that the defense would have an advantage when it comes to the prosecution witnesses. They have a full transcript of their testimony now, and they can use that to cross-examine them later on. So where there are small inconsistencies in their trial testimony the second time around, they can use the first trial testimony to impeach them. So that's one advantage that the defense would have. For the most part, it's the prosecution's burden, and you want to present your witnesses and have them be deemed credible. And it gets a little bit harder to do that if they have a full transcript of their testimony and they're subject to potential impeachment from the defense on that transcript.
0: That's Kenna Okocha, law professor at American University. New tonight, we have an update on Montgomery County Councilmember Will Jawando. He's expected to return to in-person council duties tomorrow, weeks after suffering a heart attack. WTOP's Sarah Jacobs.
18: Will Jawando was expected to attend the September 22nd County Council meeting, but those plans were abruptly canceled. Bethesda Today magazine reports Jawando plans to attend half of this week's meeting virtually and the other half in person. He's also expected to hold a briefing with reporters in the afternoon, rescheduled from last week. The 43-year-old suffered a heart attack while playing basketball September 5th. He was released from the hospital September 9th and missed the September 15th council meeting. He attended last week's meeting virtually. Sarah Jacobs, WTOP News.
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0: WTOP traffic and weather. Over to Robert Workman in the traffic center.
21: Virginia road work on the Springfield interchange. The ramps from southbound 395 and northbound 95 onto the inner loop of the Beltway are both going to be squeezed down at the point where they come together, heading onto the Beltway headed north. So just one lane of traffic. It's going to be a little slow coming off northbound 95 and southbound 395. But if you're on the Beltway itself, you're fine going up towards Braddock Road and continuing into Tysons. Southbound on I-95 down in Woodbridge, they've now set up road work before and after the Purple Heart Bridge. Two left lanes are taken away, so stay over to the far right, and it's kind of slow as you head past Route 1 down towards 123. On the northbound lanes of 95, you're okay up towards the Beltway and onto 395. Wilson Bridge looks good in both directions. Beltway construction in Prince George's County. Two right lanes blocked after Pennsylvania Avenue. 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Regency's $47 million total warehouse liquidation is back at the world's largest furniture outlet in Waldorf this weekend only. I'm Robert Workman. Your next traffic report in 10 minutes.
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8: Well, after a wet weekend, we've got a couple of dry days through the work week. We're going to be drying out and warming close to 90 degrees by Friday. But then it's another weather maker for the upcoming weekend. It's not going to be a coastal storm, but we do have a chance of showers in the forecast for Saturday and Sunday. So let's talk about what's next for us. We're going to be clearing gradually, still mostly cloudy on Tuesday. We'll start the day at 59 to 63 degrees. Expect a high temperature range Tuesday of 74 to 77 degrees with northwesterly winds. Now by Wednesday, it's a southerly wind. Temperatures will be between 77 and 84 degrees with partly cloudy skies. And you'll notice an uptick in humidity. It'll turn more uncomfortable around the area. Thursday's high temperature range, 83 to 90 degrees and between 85 and 90 on Friday. This weekend, Saturday, lower 70s with a chance of showers late day. Chance of showers on and off Sunday with highs in the 60s. I'm 7 News Chief Meteorologist for Monica Johnson in the Storm Alert Weather Center.
0: Mid-60s tonight. It's 65 degrees in Lanham, 64 in Gaithersburg, 64 degrees outside of our studios. Money News with John Wardock.
22: A major retailer is looking to stop shoppers from stealing items. Dollar General is cutting back on self-checkout stations. The Street reports the discount retailer recently reduced self-checkout at roughly 9,000 stores. Shoplifting remains a problem for many retailers. A Capital One survey found retailers are expected to lose almost $50 billion to thieves this year. You should plan to pay more for that bag of Doritos. PepsiCo is getting ready to hike prices on soda, chips, and other snacks. Some experts are questioning the move, given consumers are so sensitive to higher prices right now, and they're watching their wallets. Stocks would fall into the red on Monday, the Dow Jones Industrial Average losing 347 points. The S&P 500 fell 59, and the NASDAQ dropped almost a percent. It was down 248 points. John Werdock, WTOP News.
13: ABC News, I'm Stephanie Officer. A link between Iran and the five suspects taken into custody in England over the weekend following a suspicious incident near the Royal Air Force Base in Fairford, which is used by American military, has not been established, so they've been released on bail. ABC's Ian Pannell.
1: Iran denying any involvement, but British police now investigating a possible link to proxy groups working on behalf of a foreign state. And last week, Iran threatening European bases, warning any UK base like this one here, used by the US to attack Iran, would be considered a legitimate target.
13: Pope Leo was asked today about artificial intelligence and if he's worried AI could pose a threat to humanity.
2: I do think that the concerns raised by many of the experts, specialists in AI, should be taken seriously. I don't think that that is a fake news, as some have said, to try and cause whether financial or some other kind of benefit.
13: This is ABC News.
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0: Good evening. I'm Nick Iannelli. Thanks so much for being with us tonight. A deadly crash that killed three people is under investigation in Arlington County. This happened today off I-395 in Shirlington. WTOP's Neil Augenstein has more on what police say led up to the crash.
27: This is the Shirlington Road exit that passes over 395. Virginia State Police say they tried to pull over a stolen car in Alexandria, but the driver didn't stop and took off north on 395. The car tried to exit here on Shirlington Road, but was going too fast. The car ran off the exit into this Jersey wall. Police say the car was stolen in Prince George's County. All of the people in the car were under the age of 18, and nobody was wearing a seatbelt. In Shirlington, Neil Augenstein, WTOP News.
0: Parts of the East Coast, including Ocean City, are cleaning up after a nor'easter hit over the weekend. It brought wind gusts above 50 miles an hour, along with tidal flooding and significant beach erosion.
29: A powerful early season nor'easter is lingering. It will bring more rain, wind, high tides, and coastal flooding to areas already hard hit, says National Weather Service meteorologist Mark Chouinard.
30: The biggest impact was likely the coastal flooding impacts anywhere from the Carolinas up into the Northeast.
29: Chouinard says flooding was magnified by a combination of the large, slow-moving storm and the high tide cycles during the full moon. The nor'easter turning deadly Saturday when a tree fell on a New York City Housing Authority worker in Brooklyn. I'm Julie Walker.
0: Leaders in coastal beach towns are looking at the damage tonight. Rehoboth Beach wasn't hit as hard as some areas, but the storm did cause beach erosion there.
31: We did lose quite a bit of beach just throughout the whole length of the beach with those really strong, large waves and surf hitting repeatedly for the entire weekend. But we should slowly get some of it back.
0: That's city manager Taylor Tedder. In the town of Bethany Beach, Mayor Ron Califf says the storm had a big impact on sand dunes.
32: It is down to like a quarter of what it should be. I mean, it did what it was supposed to do. It's a dune that is expected to take the brunt of ocean storms.
0: There was significant damage to the dunes in Ocean City as well. In D.C., local leaders broke ground today on a school modernization project in Northwest, and the mayor was there. WTOP's Annalisa Gale got a chance to talk with her.
33: Today, we are celebrating a long-awaited modernization, but I have to say, it is worth it!
10: At a ribbon-cutting ceremony at Harriet Tubman Elementary School, Mayor Muriel Bowser celebrated her accomplishments as she wraps up her final term.
33: And part of this is because you gave me three terms to get a lot done.
10: Bowser says since she became mayor, her administration has invested millions into more than 60 schools, and the school system went from 70,000 students to 100,000 students. She hopes her successor will continue building on the areas that are working in 2027.
4: We have learned a lot of lessons in D.C. that are working. Consistent investment in buildings, making sure we have the best of the best teachers, and we want the dollars to go where they're helping kids read better and learn better.
10: Annalisa Gale, WTOP News.
0: Maybe you saw these ads on TV over the weekend. They feature President Trump declaring America will never be a communist country while touting administration achievements like tax cuts. They look and sound like political ads ahead of the midterms, but they're actually paid for by U.S. taxpayers. That's raising questions about whether these ads cross a legal line.
5: Basically, what I'm hearing from the White House is they're defending this as a public service announcement. You know, they're putting this in the category with similar commercials that White Houses have paid for in the past using taxpayer money for things like COVID shots, or I think maybe what you're referring to there is some, they did some ads around America 250 or something like that. Typically, these ads are very much PSAs, but as you mentioned, they're coming under some scrutiny here for these ads delivering what some are seeing as a political message, but the White House is claiming that they are not political. They're intended to inspire patriotism and love of country.
0: That's CNBC reporter Garrett Downs. Fairfax County's newest high school is getting its own quantum computer. Skyview High is set to receive the $850,000 technology in December.
6: This is actually expected to be the size of a small refrigerator that's going to be installed there at Skyview High School in Herndon. And when we get to the basics of what all of this is essentially going to be capable of doing, some information from the National Institute of Standards and Technology could lend some insight. This is a really, really, really complicated computer, and it operates using quantum physics. Think really the smallest level you can, atoms, molecules, and basically the ones that currently exist, experts say, make a lot of mistakes. This is still in the early stages, but if it gets to a level of complexity, it could have the capability of breaking encryption or designing new drugs.
0: That's WTOP's Scott Gelman. The school system plans to build classes and other programs around this special computer. WTOP traffic and weather. Over to Robert Workman in the traffic center.
21: Prince George's County Beltway construction outer loop as you head north of Route 4 Pennsylvania Avenue up towards Ritchie Marlboro Road. Two right lanes are taken away. Doing some work on the inner loop at the exit ramp to go north on I-95 to go up towards Laurel and Baltimore. On that ramp, you're squeezed down to just one lane. Also doing water main repairs westbound University Boulevard after Route 1 on the way over towards Metzerott Road in College Park. You'll lose the right lane. No estimate on when they'll get all of those lanes reopened. They're also doing water main repairs on 450 westbound at Finns Lane, and only a single right lane is getting by there. I'm Robert Workman, your next traffic report in 10 minutes.
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8: Our weekend or Easter far away. It's up around New England and moving out to sea, but still we've got mostly cloudy skies, and it's looking like a mostly cloudy Tuesday overall. Temperatures this evening somewhere between 66 and 70 degrees. You're looking dry. Dry tonight too at 59 to 63 degrees. And despite the clouds on Tuesday, and high temperature 74 to 77 degrees, not a bad day with also dry conditions. More sunshine by Wednesday will be around 80 degrees with partly cloudy skies and mostly sunny on Thursday and Friday. For Thursday, mid-80s for afternoon temperatures and close to 90 degrees on Friday before rain moves in the upcoming weekend. I'm 7 News Chief Meteorologist Veronica Johnson in the Storm Alert Weather Center.
0: 64 degrees in the nation's capital. 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
0: Maryland State Fire Marshal's Office is making some history. For the first time in its 132-year history, the nation's oldest state fire marshal's office is being led by a black man. WTOP's John Doman has that story.
13: The new state fire marshal is Carol Spriggs, and he's well known in the fire service throughout central and southern Maryland.
14: But the mission of the Maryland State Fire Marshal's Office at its core is about people. People who deserve to feel safe in their homes. People who deserve answers when tragedy strikes.
13: The 53-year-old's a native of Calvert County, and he was appointed to the job by Colonel Michael Jackson, the superintendent of Maryland State Police. Spriggs says he's humbled by the appointment and vows the office will remain the premier fire investigative agency.
14: If a fire is intentionally set, we will find who set it. If a product failed, we will identify why. If a code is violated, we will act.
13: John Dome in WTOP News.
0: Small minority-owned construction businesses across the region got a chance today to connect with some of the region's larger contractors. WTOP's Lynn Bowie was at that event at Georgetown University's Capitol campus.
15: The goal is to build long-term partnerships, bringing in small businesses like Savage Technical Services, electrical contractors based in Anacostia.
16: I hope this really promotes us, because we really, really want to get out there and get our name out there.
15: And getting them in front of larger companies like Silva Contracting, who's looking to expand their database of local subcontractors.
17: We love to empower the smaller businesses and help them bring them up and train them.
15: Stephen Glaude is with the Coalition DC, one of the sponsors.
18: They're not going to meet each other unless somebody puts them in the room and introduces them, and they learn each other. And so that's why today is so very important.
15: MedStar Health and Georgetown University co-hosted the networking event. In Northwest, Lynn Bowie, WTOP News.
0: 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Rob Woodfork.
19: Injured Commanders linebacker Leo Chenault tweeted thanks for all the love and support and that his season-ending surgery went well on the neck he injured during the upset win over the Seahawks. His absence was the path to Kane Medrano getting on the field for a 50-yard pick six to change Washington's fortunes in more ways than one. After coming up empty in the first two games, the first win of 2026 came with a +3 turnover differential, Dan Quinn.
22: I felt intentionality during the week. In the first 2 weeks, I thought we've been, you know, had our moments and we didn't nail them. And in this game, I thought when they were there, a tip ball, a fumble recovery, you know, those were the ones that would get into that space. And we have to stay in that pocket for sure. We know the importance of it, and we'll work really hard to create them. That's the challenge.
19: The 20 points off turnovers were Washington's most since the 2005 season. On the injury front, Frankie Luvu, Chika Conquo, and yes, even Jaden Daniels will all travel to London to practice with the team in some capacity this week leading up to the Colts game. So will Austin Eckler, who is back for a third season in Washington. Elsewhere in the NFL, J.J. McCarthy is now a New York Giant, as the Vikings gave up on the former 10th overall pick after just 10 starts in two-plus seasons, getting only a fifth-round pick in return. A blockbuster NHL trade on the eve of the season opener. Columbus sends Kirill Marchenko to Toronto in a multiplayer deal. Rob Woodfork, WTOP Sports.
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0: 1128 Traffic and Weather. Robert Workman's in the Traffic Center.
20: Crash downtown closes North Capitol Street in both directions between New York Avenue and O Street. Looks like that's going to throw a lot of overflow volume onto New York Avenue. That's very slow both ways heading past North Capitol Street. Southeast Southwest Freeway, Anacostia and Potomac River crossings running without incident downtown. I'm Robert Workman. Your next traffic report in 10 minutes.
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24: The Senate approves major legislation aimed at reining in the soaring costs of college athletics. I'm Mitchell Miller, today on The Hill.
25: Plus, a mistrial declared in a D.C. council member's federal bribery trial.
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25: I'm Mike Marilla.
0: Over to Veronica Johnson with a look at that forecast as we roll through this early part of the week together.
8: Hey, we're still mostly cloudy here despite the fact that this nor'easter is well to the north and east up around Long Island, headed toward New England and out to sea, but still mostly cloudy skies for your Tuesday. We'll have winds at least out of the northwest, so also slowly drying out. Temperatures in the morning for Tuesday will be around 59 to 63 degrees. A high temperature range Tuesday of 74 to 77 degrees. And by Friday, we'll have temperatures in the mid to upper 80s. We'll be warming significantly. I'm 7 News Chief Meteorologist Veronica Johnson in the Storm Alert Weather Center.
0: 68 degrees at the Wharf in D.C., 68 Oxon Hill, 65 Sterling, 64 outside the WTOP studios this check.
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23: And a good Monday evening to you, September 28th. We do indeed thank you for taking us along for the 1130 report tonight. Glad you're in. Welcome. I'm Dean Lane. Tariq King is our producer and our top story. The Senate has approved sweeping bipartisan legislation this week aimed at reforming college sports. Supporters here say it's aimed at bringing certainty to a system that's, well, gotten out of control. WTOP's Capitol Hill correspondent Mitchell Miller, Monday night, today on the Hill.
3: Texas Republican Senator Ted Cruz says the system has to change. He points to the unending turnover of athletes transferring from school to school, seeking more money, and a patchwork of legal decisions.
5: The system we have today is unsustainable, plain and simple. Students are transferring three and four times. Conflicting court decisions have created a fragmented system, one that no one intended.
3: But New Jersey Democrat Cory Booker, who played college football, opposed the bill due to an antitrust exemption for the NCAA, but also because it caps the income of student athletes.
6: This is not just a college sports issue, it's an economic justice issue.
3: The legislation still needs to be taken up by the House. On Capitol Hill, Mitchell Miller, WTOP News.
23: The bill passed Monday 72 to 22. In the end, more than 70 senators from both parties supported that bill. We'll keep you updated here on WTOP, where the time now is 11:32. The judge in the federal bribery case against D.C. Councilmember Trayon White declared a mistrial on Monday. Jurors in the case telling the judge then that they were deadlocked and simply could not reach a unanimous verdict in the case. WTOP's Mike Murillo was at the D.C. Federal Courthouse.
7: After 4 days of deliberations, Judge Rudolph Contreras dismissed the jury, thanking them for how hard they worked and commending them for their efforts. Outside the court, an emotional White called the outcome a victory and thanked those who stood by him during the trial.
26: This has been one of the hardest 2 years of my life, fighting the system. But through it all, I'm grateful. I'm humble.
7: White was charged with one count of federal bribery. Prosecutors allege he accepted $35,000 in cash from businessman Aliyu Kamara as part of an agreement to use his position to help Kamara's businesses with D.C. government contracts. White and his attorneys maintained there was no corrupt agreement. And while celebrating the mistrial, he acknowledged the case might not be over.
26: Because of the hung jury, they can very well try me again. I do not wish that to happen, but if it does, I still put my hands in the hands of the Lord, because he has never, ever failed me yet.
7: Yes. U.S. Attorney Jeanine Pirro says that is exactly what prosecutors intend to do, saying in a statement, rest assured that we will retry this case. At D.C. District Court, Mike Murillo, WTOP News.
23: With more on the mistrial tonight, here's WTOP's Alan Etter.
9: The council has to consider what comes next. We reached out to every member, and so far only two have responded. Council Chairman Phil Mendelson said through his spokesperson that there would be no changes to committee assignments through the end of the current session. At large, council member Alyssa Silverman said in a statement on X, the council has to respect the legal process, adding, quote, we have to recognize the impact this case has had on the reputation of our government. The statements come amid questions about whether Councilmember White would regain his committee assignments. White did come into the office for a time, according to his communications director, but she was not specific on what he did while he was here, other than to say he was back at work. At the Wilson Building, Alan Etter, WTOP News.
23: WTOP News time, 11:34. British counterterrorism police are releasing tonight five men on bail as they investigate an alleged plot to attack an airbase used by U.S. forces. Now, the men here in this situation were arrested over the weekend, we understand, on suspicion of explosives offenses and preparing a terrorist act. Investigators are looking at whether or not the alleged plot was connected to Iran or an Islamist group, although police say tonight they are keeping an open mind here. Iran denies any involvement, as we hear from ABC News correspondent Karen Waugh Monday night.
11: The call came in the middle of the night near an Air Force base 90 minutes outside London, a base American bombers have been using to fly missions against Iran. Officers soon arrested five men on suspicion of terrorism and explosive offenses. Bomb disposal robots spent hours examining the three vans. 85 nearby homes were evacuated. Images obtained by British news outlets appear to show shirtless suspects handcuffed, sitting in the road.
12: We had them under investigation. They were looking to do big damage.
11: But British police say they were only alerted after a member of the public called about the suspicious vans. Authorities have not connected the men to Iran, which previously warned that any British base used against Iran would be a legitimate target.
13: I'm J.J. Green.
14: This is a very peculiar case.
13: Hans Jacob Schindler, a senior director at the Counter-Extremism Project, says a group of farmers saw something suspicious.
14: Who spotted a group of men with balaclavas trying to walk towards, gain entry into that airbase.
13: That airbase is called RAF Fairford, where U.S. long-range bombers often fly out of.
14: This group of individuals was then, of course, arrested and now, very surprisingly, several hours later, released on stringent conditions.
13: And this part of the developments left a lot of people scratching their heads.
14: Not quite sure how to interpret this.
13: And there are quite a number of people here in the U.S. that are trying to figure things out like that as well.
23: WCLP National Security Correspondent J.J. Green. Now over to Iran tonight. Over the weekend, President Donald Trump rejected the proposal on the table from Iran that would reopen the Strait of Hormuz. Oil was still high on Monday, and domestic markets closed in the red. More from ABC's Karen Travers tonight at the White House.
15: The president says that there could be talks this week. He did not specify what that could look like. Last week on the sidelines of the UN General Assembly, his special envoy for the Middle East, Steve Witkoff, and his son-in-law, Jared Kushner, had indirect talks with the Iranians who were in town in New York City for the UN General Assembly. So where this goes from here, again, not clear. It really comes out to like a repackaging of something that the United States had already agreed to, that memo of understanding back in June, but that was a deal that fell apart within just a couple of weeks. So it's really notable now to hear the president say things like, they want to make a deal, but it's not the deal I want to make. And the president also telling Axios, this is something that maybe we would have agreed to a year ago. They overplayed their hand.
23: Mediators are working behind the scenes, we understand, to try to end the war and reopen the strait. The U.S. and Iran are holding indirect talks, but major differences still remain tonight.
16: ABC News, I'm Stephanie Officer. The war with Iran now entering month 8. President Trump still says it will end soon while rejecting a deal Iran offered to reopen the Strait of Hormuz. ABC's Andrew Dimbert.
17: President Trump says he expects more talks with Iran this week, but he's also leaving open the possibility that the U.S. could resume bombing. Iran's foreign minister says they are prepared for whatever outcome. Today, a U.S. official confirming 8 Marines were recently injured in an Iranian attack on a ship in the Strait of Hormuz. The official saying the injuries were not significant.
16: Pope Leo says warnings about the threats AI poses to humanity should be taken seriously and aren't fake news. The pontiff says governments and tech leaders need to work together on creating safeguards. He also criticized NVIDIA CEO Jensen Huang, who just announced a new program to prevent AI systems from hacking.
18: He's the same one, however, that says there should be no limits placed and no government regulation, et cetera, et cetera. This is a problem that I think we need to sit down and talk about.
16: This is ABC News.
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23: The Monday evening, September 28th. Glad you're in with us for the 11:30 report. Time now is 11:38. Good evening to Robert Workman of the WTOP Traffic Center tonight.
20: Good evening, Dean. Accident cleanup downtown closes North Capitol Street both ways between New York Avenue and O Street. Follow police direction through there. I'm seeing a lot of bailout volume over onto New York Avenue heading across the underpass at North Capitol Street. On the interloop of the Beltway in Prince George's County at the exit ramp to go north on I-95, construction squeezes you down to just one lane on that ramp. On the northbound side of 270, they're doing road work in the local lanes up near Montrose Road, just one lane open there, but the through lanes are available out towards Rockville and Gaithersburg. They're doing work work on the ramps from both northbound 95 and southbound 395 in Springfield to get onto the inner loop of the Beltway. Pretty congested through there. Be careful on both of those ramps. Once you're on the Beltway proper, you're good to go up towards Braddock Road. I'm Robert Workman, your next traffic report in 10 minutes.
0: 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Over to 7 News Chief Meteorologist Veronica Johnson with a look at that forecast for us.
4: We'll be clearing out, drying out, and warming this week. Now, this evening, we're still mostly cloudy. Temperatures mid-60s to around 70 degrees. By morning, most neighborhoods will be in the mid to upper 50s throughout the area. Mostly cloudy skies for Tuesday with a high temperature range of 74 to 77 degrees. Wednesday, we're partly cloudy. High temperatures between 77 and 84 degrees. And by Thursday, we're 83 to 90 with mostly sunny skies. I'm 7 News Chief Meteorologist Veronica Johnson in the Storm Alert Weather Center.
0: 64 degrees in Washington at 1140, where we bring you money news at 10 and 40 on WTOP. Here's John Werdahl.
8: Another popular snack is adding protein. This time, it's Cheez-Its. The popular cracker is going to start selling a product with 7 grams of protein next month. Cheez-Its will join a bunch of other snacks that now come with protein, including Doritos and Goldfish crackers. NVIDIA is going to buy up shares and give cash back to its investors. The total buyback could reach almost $250 billion. Market Watch says this is likely the largest stock buyback in American history. The major stock averages saw red arrows on Monday, the Dow Jones Industrial Average losing 347 points, the S&P 500 fell 59, and the NASDAQ dropped 248 points. And how's the price of your home doing? We get a fresh report on home prices in the morning. John Werdahl, WTOP News.
0: Overseas, this 11 p.m. hour, Asia.

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2: Well, maybe you saw those interesting ads on TV this weekend. They feature images of President Donald Trump declaring America will never be a communist country, quote unquote, and promote at the same time administration achievements like the tax cuts under the so-called One Big Beautiful Bill, quote unquote, ahead of the midterm elections that are coming in November. The thing is, it came off as a political ad, as you might imagine, and it was actually funded by taxpayers, you and me. Is bringing up questions this week about whether it's legal. So how is the Trump administration responding tonight to those claims?
5: Basically, what I'm hearing from the White House is they're defending this as a public service announcement. You know, they're putting this in the category with similar commercials that White Houses have paid for in the past using taxpayer money for things like COVID shots, or I think maybe what you're referring to there is some, they did some ads around America 250 or something like that. Typically, these ads are very much PSAs, but as you mentioned, they're coming under some scrutiny here for these ads delivering what some are seeing as a political message, but the White House is claiming that they are not political. They're intended to inspire patriotism and love of country.
2: On WTOP this late evening on Monday, that's Garrett Downs, politics and policy reporter for CNBC. WTOP News Time, now 11:43. Pope Leo is wrapping up a four-day visit to France. The Chicago-born Pope using that trip to encourage a revival of the Catholic faith in Europe, while also addressing some difficult issues facing the church right now.
6: Huge crowds over the weekend here in Paris. We traveled with him to the Holy City of Lourdes, a huge open-air mass there, a candlelit procession late last night. The Pope went up front on his flight up to the northeasterly city in France of Metz, traveling in the cabin for some time with the pilots, seeming to enjoy that experience. I think in terms of the messages, he hasn't shied away from the difficult topics here. He met seven survivors of sexual abuse late yesterday in Lourdes. He talked about the need for healing within the church. He also really weighed into a very sensitive topic here in France and elsewhere around the world, the issue of assisted dying. There's been a new law passed here in France, and he spoke very strongly out against that. But there's been this pretty stark warning from the Pope in terms of the state of the world today, the need for what he says are creative efforts to create world peace. And he says if we don't, then basically we are sleepwalking into potential more serious wars in the future.
2: ABC News correspondent Tom Sophie Burridge, Monday evening on WTOP.
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2: 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Good evening to you. I'm Dean Lane. Thanks for taking the ride with us for the 11:30 report.
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2: Communities along the eastern seaboard are still cleaning up tonight after this weekend's awful nor'easter, bringing powerful winds, rain, and flooding to communities from Maine to the Carolinas. New Jersey was hit hard in particular. ABC's Brad Milkey takes a look at that damage.
9: A nor'easter sounds like something out of a 19th century novel about wooden ships, but these can cause very modern problems. This weekend, a large, slow-moving storm from the northeast prowled up the east coast, dumping rain everywhere. The real damage, though, came from the wind and seawater. The Carolinas saw heavy damage.
10: In North Carolina, parts of this fishing pier on Hatteras Island collapsed after 3 days of enduring the wind-whipped waves.
9: Cruise ships were chaotic. Winds surged over 80 miles an hour in some areas.
11: Our sliding closet door kept going back and forth throughout the entire night.
9: But as the weekend wore on, it became obvious just how hard the system was especially hammering New York and New Jersey.
12: DG, impasse.
9: In New York City, water started piling up on highways. Cars attempted driving into what looked like puddles, only to realize the water level was up around their windshields. Some took to kayaking in the streets. Meanwhile, in New Jersey,
13: look at the huge chunks of sand that have been carved out of the dunes by these huge waves.
9: Our team at WABC watched seawater start to pile up. And in some areas, this was looking distressingly familiar. Remember, these are some of the same areas that were flooded by

0: Superstorm Sandy back in 2012. States spent billions of dollars rebuilding breakwaters and seawalls, hoping it could hold storms like this one day at bay. Eventually, though, the water level started to rise.
1: We've hit peak high tide. It has breached the seawalls in certain places.
2: Look at that. There's a jellyfish in the parking lot right now where we are.
0: One eye-opening example came from Atlantic City. In the wake of Sandy, taxpayers paid millions upon millions to replenish the dunes that protect the city streets and buildings. Well, in a two-hour time-lapse video, you can see the ocean literally eating away at years of work. That protective wall quickly receded.
3: There was severe dune loss in Brigantine and Atlantic City. Winds reached as high as 74 miles an hour in Surf City.
0: Now, overall, this storm was nothing like Sandy, nothing like the number of deaths and destruction that we saw back then. But it does highlight the challenge facing local officials now. Preventing the type of damage we saw back in 2012, that isn't enough. As climate change threatens stronger and stronger storms, you're going to have to be ready for the weather of 2026, 2030, 2050. Or, to use Atlantic City terms, the biggest gamble would be doing nothing at all.
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4: Traffic and weather on the 8th, and good evening Monday to Robert Workman in the WTOP Traffic Center.
6: Good evening, Dean. Southbound on I-95, road work delays south of Lorton as you head down across the Occoquan River. Eventually, you're down to just one right lane open down towards 123. Northbound, looking good from Dale City up to Springfield. Be careful on the ramps from both northbound 95 and southbound 395, though, to get onto the inner loop of the Beltway. Construction on both of those as they merge together. So you're down to just one lane on each. Once you're on the Beltway proper, you're good up towards Tyson's. No issues reported on 66 or Route 7 coming in towards 495. Over on the Maryland side, they're doing Beltway work on the outer loop. As you head up past Joint Base Andrews, north of Route 4, two right lanes are taken away. Accident cleanup downtown closes North Capitol Street both ways near New York Avenue and between there and O Street Northwest. I'm Robert Workman, your next traffic report in 10 minutes.
4: Monica's got a check of that forecast as we roll through the early part of this week together.
7: Expect more sunshine each day for this work week. Now tonight, we'll still have a fair amount of clouds around and still looking mostly cloudy overall for Tuesday. Temperatures tonight dip down to about 59 to 63 degrees. Expect a high temperature Tuesday of 74 to 77 degrees. We're partly cloudy on Wednesday, mostly sunny on Thursday. Of high temperatures Wednesday, around 80 degrees, mid-80s on Thursday. I'm 7 News Chief Meteorologist Veronica Johnson in the Storm Alert Weather Center.
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5: 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News happens here.
4: Well, those gas prices have apparently dropped slightly, according to Gas Buddy this week. President Donald Trump says he expects it to go down even lower, as we hear from ABC's Andrew Dimeberg.
11: President Trump again arguing prices will soon fall.
12: Iran will never have a nuclear weapon. We're going to win that war very soon. That'll be over. And the gas prices will come tumbling down.
11: But the president saying he rejected a deal offered by Iran to reopen the Strait of Hormuz and resume nuclear talks if the U.S. agreed to the terms of this summer's short-lived ceasefire or memorandum of understanding, including lifting its blockade of Iranian port. As the war with Iran enters its eighth month, the national average price of gas now around $4.42 a gallon and diesel at $6.44, according to Gas Buddy.
13: And a lot of those states engage in what we call price cycling, where once prices make a big jump up, they tend to see some relief.
11: But analysts say prices may tick down a little this week as states saw them spike last week.
4: Tonight, Monday evening, beef industry leaders are pushing back after ICE raids on cattle and meat packing operations located in Kansas, Texas, and Oklahoma. News Nation correspondent Mills Hayes has more on that for us.
14: They're basically saying that if there's not coordination with local law enforcement and businesses when there's these kinds of federal immigration enforcement operations, people could see higher beef prices when we go here to the grocery store. And this is all happening after we saw reports of ICE activity in Kansas, but specifically at meat packing plants. Now, DHS Secretary Mark Wayne Mullen, he says that ICE is not conducting worksite operations in Kansas and that agents are just targeting criminals and people with final orders of removal.
4: To the world of entertainment, Madonna had a big night over the weekend during the MTV Music Video Awards. Let's get more on that from Fox's Tanya J. Powers tonight.
15: Madonna was the big winner at the MTV VMAs, taking home a total of 7 awards, including one for Best Collaboration with Sabrina Carpenter.
16: It's been a while since I did one of these things, so I prepared nothing.
15: Audio courtesy of MTV and CBS. It was Madonna's first MTV VMA appearance since 2003, which included her famous onstage kiss with Britney Spears. Taylor Swift won Video of the Year for The Fate of Ophelia. And the surviving members of Nirvana were honored with the Video Vanguard Award, paying homage to late band member Kurt Cobain, who died from suicide in 1994.
4: WTOP Monday evening at 11:54.
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19: A familiar name took the top spot at the box office over the weekend. Avengers Endgame Encore hauled in $26 million across North America. The re-release features 8 minutes of extra footage.
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19: Coming in second, Resident Evil. It netted $23 million in sales in its second weekend in theaters.
21: This region here is the heart of the beast. Most folks learn that the hard way.
19: And rounding out the top three, Heart of the Beast, the survival movie starring Brad Pitt, sold about $20 million worth of tickets in its debut weekend. And some casting news over the weekend. Margaret Qualley and Sabrina Carpenter are joining Tom Holland in an upcoming Fred Astaire biopic. Qualley will play Adele Astaire, and Carpenter will play Ginger Rogers. Mike Dubusky, ABC News.
4: Monday evening at 11:55.
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4: Which, of course, means it's Rob's turn tonight.
23: The Commanders will fly to London on Tuesday with hope. After winning their home opener against the reigning Super Bowl champs in stunning fashion, Jaden Daniels will travel with the team and practice in the week leading up to Sunday's game against the Colts, Dan Quinn.
24: Like a return to play process that we set forth of where it's at, like different than just running and throwing, you know, kind of the whole process for it. But he'll definitely be participating in some fashion as we go, but we'll take it through tomorrow. And Wednesday will be a lighter practice for us. So we'll really ramp up, you know, our work as we get there on Thursday.
23: After playing the last 2 games without Frankie Louvu and Chig Okonkwo, they too will travel and practice to some degree. Austin Eckler, who is back with the Commanders, will also travel and begin his integration into the new offense. The defense will be without Leo Chenault for the remainder of the season after his scary neck injury. His surgery went well and appears to be in good spirits. Add J.J. McCarthy to the Harbaugh pipeline. Jim's former quarterback in Michigan is coming to John's New York Giants in a trade with the Minnesota Vikings in exchange for a 5th-round draft pick. Not great, considering they spent the 10th overall selection on him just 2 years ago for bottom-of-the-league production in only 10 starts. The good news in Minnesota, Justin Jefferson may not miss time due to an ankle injury, not as bad as initially thought, but Baker Mayfield will miss at least 3 weeks in Tampa with a broken thumb on his throwing hand. Miami Jimmy, missing Devin Achan for the rest of the season because of a torn ACL. Rob Woodwork, WTOP Sports.
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4: WTOP at 11:58. Traffic and weather on the 8th. The Robert Workman now on the WTOP Traffic Center.
3: Roadwork delays southbound on I-95 south of Lorton as you head down across the Occoquan River. Only a single right lane is open through there. Northbound, you're okay up towards the Beltway. There's ramp work in Springfield coming off northbound 95 and southbound 395 to get onto the inner loop of the Beltway. A little bit tight. Good news from Lanham. The water main repairs along 450 at Finns Lane have wrapped up, so those lanes are all open. Still have some Beltway construction. Outer loop north of Route 4, Pennsylvania Avenue. Two right lanes blocked on the way up towards Ritchie Marlboro Road. The WTOP Traffic Center is presented by Window Nation. 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I'm Robert Workman, your next traffic report in 10 minutes.
4: Checking that forecast with Veronica this early morning.
7: Expect mostly cloudy to partly cloudy conditions this evening. Tonight, we're partly cloudy with some patchy fog well to the west around the Shenandoah. Temperatures tonight dropping to 59 to 63 degrees with mostly cloudy skies Tuesday. A high temperature somewhere between 74 and 77 degrees. I'm 7 News Chief Meteorologist Veronica Johnson in the Storm Alert Weather Center.
4: 64 degrees in our nation's capital at 11:59.
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4: On a good Tuesday morning, September 29th. Thanks for taking the midnight hour ride. I'm Dean Lane. Coming up Tuesday morning for you on TOP.
19: A deadlocked jury leads to a mistrial in Trayon White's federal bribery trial.
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28: Back to work in person after a heart attack. I'm Sarah Jacobs.
4: Down day on Wall Street in Monday trading, 12 midnight on WTOP.
29: From ABC News, I'm Stephanie Officer. The district attorney in Tompkins County, New York, is looking closely at an alleged gang rape lawsuit brought against Cornell University and seven members of a campus fraternity. Now, almost 2 years after the alleged incident, there could be criminal charges. ABC's Aaron Katursky.
19: The young woman's lawyer citing vulgar Snapchat messages among the brothers that he claims invite other members to join the alleged assault.
30: That group chat tells you it happened. That's all you need to know. That's the smoking gun.
19: Saying free expletive, like you can walk in and whip it out. The woman's lawyer told us he only has those messages because one of the fraternity brothers shared them with Jane Doe.
30: An anonymous fraternity member who was asleep at the time, the next day received this group chat, was horrified, and anonymously shared it with Ms. Doe.
29: The Chi Phi chapter remains barred from campus. As the Department of Transportation made its pitch for billions in funding to upgrade the nation's aging air traffic control system, FAA Administrator Brian Bedford was put on the spot about Boeing's latest glitch, found in the 737 Boeing MAX 10's landing program. Bedford said the glitch surfaced during an upgrade.
31: The Boeing software that we're talking about is version 13, meaning there were previous versions of it that have continued to be modified. We did certify it. It fixed a known bug on the vertical navigation system, unexpectedly introduced a new bug.
29: FAA certification for the line has been delayed. He was called the Calypso King of the World. And his family confirms slinger Francisco, known on stage as Mighty Sparrow, has died. Born in Grenada and raised in Trinidad, Francisco recorded hundreds of songs, including this 1956 hit, Gene and Dinah, in a career that spanned six decades. He performed in several countries around the globe, including at famous venues like New York City's Madison Square Garden. Francisco was 91 years old. You're listening to ABC News.
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4: WTOP at 12:03. Good Tuesday morning, September 9th, 2026. Thanks for taking the midnight hour ride. Cloudy with some patchy fog by daybreak, according to Veronica. 58 to 53, mostly cloudy. High later today, Tuesday, 73 to 77. 64 now. Good morning to you. I'm Dee Blaine. Our top story as we roll into this midnight hour Tuesday together here on WTOP. A deadlocked jury forced a judge to declare a mistrial Monday this week in the federal bribery case against D.C. Councilmember Trayon White. Jurors deliberated for more than 3 days before saying they could not reach a unanimous verdict. Moments after the mistrial was declared on Monday, White spoke to reporters and supporters outside the courthouse. WTOP's Mike Murillo was there.
14: D.C. Councilmember Trayon White walked out of federal court saying the case against him was weak from the beginning.
15: We knew. The prosecutors knew and the FBI knew that they did not have a strong case.
14: That came after Judge Rudolph Contreras declared a mistrial and dismissed the jury following 4 days of deliberations. White then pointed to the FBI recordings that were a major part of the government's case.
15: Out of all of that, 87 minutes of video, you heard from the witnesses. There was no there.
14: Prosecutors saw that evidence very differently. They argued White accepted $35,000 in cash from businessman Aliyu Kumar as part of a corrupt agreement to use his position to help with D.C. government contracts. White's defense never disputed he took the money. They argued prosecutors failed to prove why he took it or that there was a corrupt agreement. U.S. Attorney Jeanine Pirro says her office will retry the case, saying the government has video of cash being given to White as part of what prosecutors allege was a broader $156,000 bribery scheme. At D.C. District Court, Mike Murillo, WTOP News.
4: Reaction this morning, Tuesday now, from White's fellow D.C. council members, WTOP's Alan Etter, at the Wilson Building.
16: Councilmember White actually came into the office for a bit, according to his communications director, but he did not speak with reporters. Council Chair Phil Mendelson is not in the office, but he did put out a statement through his communications director that there will be no changes to committee assignments through the end of the current session. Of course, the big question was whether Councilmember White would regain his committee assignments. Councilmember Alyssa Silverman also put out a statement saying, quote, "We have to respect the legal process and the unsettled outcome," adding, "We have to recognize the impact this case has had on the reputation of our government. No other council members have had a statement either on or off the record about this case." At the Wilson Building, Alan Etter, WTOP News.
4: WTOP's Nick Iannelli will go deeper into the case and mistrial with our Mike Murillo in just a short while. WTOP now at 12:06. Montgomery County Councilmember Will Juwondo turning the page this morning, expected to return to in-person council duties today, just weeks after suffering a heart attack. WTOP's Sarah Jacobs is covering.
28: It's been just over 3 weeks since the 43-year-old Democratic nominee for county executive suffered the heart attack while playing basketball. Jawando has been recovering at home and attended last week's council meeting virtually. Bethesda Today reports he is now scheduled to speak with reporters in the afternoon and is expected to attend part of the council meeting in person. The council will also take up several issues, including the future of the Dickerson trash incinerator and proposed zoning changes along University Boulevard between Silver Spring and Wheaton. Sarah Jacobs, WTOP News.
4: WTOP News time at 12:07, a Northern Virginia school getting the quantum computer. Locally, Fairfax County's newest high school, Skyview High, located in Herndon, is expected to get the technology come December. It's happening through a partnership, we understand this morning, between the school system, the group Connected DMV, and Fairfax's Economic Development Authority.
0: It's going to be the size of a small refrigerator there at Skyview High School. They are equipped with that. That's Fairfax County's first new high school in decades that opened this fall. And students are going to be learning through this coding, math, data analysis. And while it's being delivered, expected to be delivered there in Herndon in December, students are expected to be able to get their hands on it come the spring of next year. There are in its early phases going to be a pathway that quantum computing students will be able to pursue. Then there could be a course. And interestingly, one person in Fairfax County I had a conversation with earlier today shared that even though the physical quantum computer will be there in Herndon at Skyview High School, there could be quantum computing courses outside of that high school and in other places in the county.
4: WTOP's Scott Gelman this morning. The computer is expected to cost about $850,000.
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4: It's a Tuesday morning. Thanks for taking the midnight hour ride with us this September 29th. Glad you're in. 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
17: Michael and Son.
4: I think good weather on the 8th. Good morning to Robert Workman in the WTOP Traffic Center this hour.
18: Good morning, Dean. Still have accident cleanup downtown along North Capitol Street, just north of New York Avenue. Had closed down the roadway in both directions between New York Avenue and O Street. I think I see a little bit of traffic, though, coming through southbound on North Capitol Street at the moment. But follow police direction through there. I threw a lot of volume onto New York Avenue itself, both ways, between northeast and northwest. On the Prince George's County Beltway, outer loop work in the two right lanes north of Pennsylvania Avenue up towards Ritchie Marlborough Road. On the inner loop of the Beltway at the exit ramp to go north on 95 in College Park to take you up towards Laurel and Baltimore. On that ramp, you're squeezed down to just one open lane. Avoid the malarkey and shenanigans that can come with fake payments, unsafe meetups, and endless haggling. 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I'm Robert Workman. Your next traffic report in 10 minutes.
4: Let's check that forecast now with Veronica this morning on WTOP Tuesday.
20: This is going to be a dry Tuesday, still with quite a few lingering clouds and northwesterly winds. That area of low pressure, the nor'easter, well up in New England, but still impacted here with, again, more clouds than sunshine for your Tuesday. So at sunrise, we'll be mostly cloudy through the afternoon. At sunset, we may see skies turn partly cloudy. Temperatures today at about 75 to 76 degrees. I'm 7 News Chief Meteorologist Veronica Johnson in the Storm Alert Weather Center.
4: It's nice out. Low humidity, 64 degrees, DuPont Circle, 63 Germantown, 65 Annandale. This midnight hour, Tuesday morning, September 29th, we're at 65 degrees outside the WTOP studios. Brought to you this check of traffic and weather on your Tuesday morning by Long Fence. 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And on WTOP, of course, we bring you money news at 10 and 40. Back over to John.
21: A major retailer is looking to stop shoppers from stealing items. Dollar General is cutting back on self-checkout stations The Street reports the discount retailer recently reduced self-checkout at roughly 9,000 stores. Shoplifting remains a problem for many retailers. A Capital One survey found retailers are expected to lose almost $50 billion to thieves this year. You should plan to pay more for that bag of Doritos. PepsiCo is getting ready to hike prices on soda, chips, and other snacks. Some experts are questioning the move, given consumers are so sensitive to higher prices right now, and they're watching their wallets. Stocks would fall into the red on Monday. The Dow Jones Industrial Average losing 347 points. The S&P 500 fell 59, and the NASDAQ dropped almost a percent. It was down 248 points. John Werdock, WTOP News.
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2: D.C. Councilmember Trayon White's federal bribery trial has ended in a mistrial. Happened on Monday. WTOP's Mike Murillo was in court every day of the trial, speaking to our Nick Iannelli this morning about the results.
4: This has been a very sobering yet momentous occasion for me.
5: Jurors had deliberated for more than 3 days before telling the judge they remained deadlocked.
4: There was never a quid pro quo. The prosecutors knew and the FBI knew that they did not have a strong case.
5: White is accused of accepting $35,000 in cash from a D.C. contractor who was secretly working with the FBI. Prosecutors say White took the money in exchange for agreeing to help secure millions of dollars in city contracts. White's attorneys acknowledged he took the cash but argued he never intended to follow through with that deal.
4: The reality is the government didn't think I was going to fight. Like most people who fight facing the government, most just fold.
5: We talked more with WTOP's Mike Murillo, who is in court every day of the trial.
6: He was pretty defiant. He called the past 2 years one of the hardest periods in his life and argued the government never had a strong case, he says, against him. He specifically pointed to those FBI recordings, saying after 87 minutes of video, there was no there there. And we heard that during trial from his attorney, so he brought that back up.
4: There was never a quid pro quo. The prosecutors knew and the FBI knew that they did not have a strong case.
6: But White also acknowledged this isn't necessarily over because it ended with a hung jury. Prosecutors can try him again, something he does not want to happen. For now, though, he says he's going to accept the jury's decision, regroup, get back to work when it comes to what he's doing on the council. But the big question is, what's next?
7: U.S. Attorney for D.C. Jeanine Pirro, she says that prosecutors will retry this case. She says anything involving corruption is going to be a priority for her office. So she came out and said that. So what happens next? If there is a retrial, does that mean prosecutors start over from page one of their evidence?
6: They'll have the same evidence at their disposal. The question will be, is there more that they can bring? We're going to see this next hearing. And actually, we just got a status conference, as I'm talking to you right now, scheduled for October the 22nd. So we're going to kind of get an idea, hopefully, then, where the prosecution stands. I know there was a statement today, but the question still remains until we hear it officially. Will there be another trial here? So we're going to watch for this October 22nd. White's attorneys say they're going to try to get the acquittal they've been pushing for. There is a motion still outstanding, Nick, that actually the judge could order an acquittal in the case if he agrees with what the defense has put forward. He hasn't gotten rid of it. So really the immediate next step, though, to get back to your question is this goes back before the judge. When it comes to prosecution and it comes to the defense, you're going to expect them to be prepping for another trial here. And prosecutors could use the same evidence, the same witnesses, or we could see some of that change.
7: We had several days of the trial. We saw all the evidence. The prosecution laid out its case. The defense laid out its case. So what remains unresolved here legally? What more could we see or what more could we learn with a retrial?
6: Some of the legal things that stand out, who will they bring and what will be allowed as evidence? Will it be the same evidence allowed this time? The question will be, will you see a tightening of what the next jury would be allowed to hear?
7: So you were at the trial every day in the D.C. federal courthouse. You had a first person view of this after sitting through the whole trial, looking at the jury, seeing how everybody responded to the evidence. What seemed to be the central issue for jurors as they considered the case?
6: We can't know exactly what divided these jurors. That's the million-dollar question, they say. It didn't seem like many of the jurors, if any, wanted to talk to the media at all. They can now, but it doesn't seem like any want to. And we were hearing that they actually, as a group, maybe made a decision to not talk to the media. The big question becomes what they're wrestling with when it comes to making their decision. There really wasn't much dispute that White accepted that $35,000 in cash. Prosecutors said White accepted it as part of a corrupt agreement to help businessman Aliyu Kamara with D.C. government contracts. We saw some of those questions come back. They're asking the definition of intent, a bribery. So they were going back and forth, and it seemed like they were really struggling on the bribery and intent because they have to prove that when Kamara gave Councilmember White that money, that Councilmember White intended it to be a bribe. If he were to get the money and not plan on doing anything with it, that wouldn't rise to the level of federal bribery charge. He had to intend to do an official act to help Kamara with his businesses.
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1: Construction northbound on 270 in the local lanes at Montrose Road. One lane of traffic getting by. The through lanes are all available heading out towards Rockville and Gaithersburg. Southbound, all lanes open down to the lane divide. Beltway looks good in both directions across the American Legion Bridge. On the inner loop of the Beltway, coming up towards 123, VDOT scheduled to do some ramp work there at the exit to take you onto northbound 123 up towards McLean. The ramps from southbound 395 and northbound 95 in Springfield to join the inner loop of the Beltway are under construction. One lane of traffic gets by on each of those as you head down towards the merge point onto 495 North. I'm Robert Workman, your next traffic report in 10 minutes.
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3: A historical moment in the oldest state fire marshal's office in the country. I'm John Doman.
8: Expect higher and higher temperatures each day this work week before we cool down again this weekend with the next weather maker. Today's temperature is somewhere between 59 and 63 degrees. This morning we'll have afternoon temperatures between 74 and 77 degrees. Mostly cloudy the bulk of today, partly cloudy tonight, and partly cloudy for Wednesday. Your high temperature Wednesday around 80 degrees. I'm 7 News Chief Meteorologist Veronica Johnson in the Storm Alert Weather Center.
2: We're at 64 degrees, Alexander. Andrea, nice out, 68, midnight hour, Penn Quarter, your Tuesday morning, September 29th. It is 63 in Columbia, 65 in Holding, outside the WTOP studios. Also ahead for you this half hour on WTOP.
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2: It is the morning, September 29th. 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
0: News happens here.
2: 8 months after President Donald Trump closed Lafayette Square for renovations, the White House is preparing to reopen part of that park, apparently. The Washington Post reports on this. Workers have pulled back some of the temporary fencing along H Street that had been in place since January. Most of the renovations were finished this summer. The Secret Service plans to build a permanent fence around the park, we're told, part of a broader security system of upgrades. Now, the White House says this morning the Secret Service is working to improve public access with an announcement coming about more of the park reopening, and that's expected soon. We'll keep you updated here on WTOP. Transportation Secretary Sean Duffy asking Congress this week for another $30 billion to modernize the nation's aging air traffic control systems and airports. The proposal on the table would spend $10 billion each on upgrading traffic control technology, improving airport infrastructure, and in helping mid-size airports pay for major projects. Duffy joined Missouri Senator Eric Schmidt at Reagan National Airport to push for this funding.
12: And if you think about how our country's changed, places like Nashville or Atlanta or Miami, we have different parts of the country that have had massive growth. Their airports have grown as well. And the old towers don't match the growth of these airports.
2: Congress has already approved $12.5 billion for modernization. Duffy says he expects bipartisan support with this, but acknowledges finding another $30 billion will be a challenge. Let's talk transportation on WTOP Tuesday morning. Maryland transportation leaders laying out their plans now this week for road and transit projects over the next 6 years. The $21 billion plan on the table includes projects and improvements all across the state. Now, leaders say the Purple Line is now 92% completed, with more construction and testing still underway on that matter. The State Highway Administration says $5 million projects improving conditions for pedestrians and runners along New Hampshire Avenue should be finished, they think, by next month. And a $270 million project is expected to be completed in 2029, creating a new interchange located at Route 4 and Suitland Parkway to support development in that area. Now the news, Maryland has a new state fire marshal this morning. WTOP's John Doman tells us the new leader is making state history.
3: Carol Spriggs is well known in the fire service throughout Calvert, Prince George's, and Anne Arundel counties, and now he's making history statewide.
13: As the first African-American state fire marshal.
3: Spriggs was sworn in after his appointment by Colonel Michael Jackson, the superintendent of Maryland State Police.
13: Fire Marshal Spriggs, I'll simply say congratulations, sir. I have great confidence in your leadership.
14: You'll have no idea the feeling that I have right now.
3: Spriggs vows to lead a premier investigative agency and to focus on public outreach on matters of fire safety and education.
14: There's lives to protect, and there's a state to keep safe. There's no higher calling.
3: John Dome in WTOP News.
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15: At a networking event at Georgetown University, Laurel Bay Silva Contracting looks to expand their database of local subcontractors.
16: And then help them get pre-qualified to work with us is very rewarding for them and for us because we can build a long-term partnership.
15: Meanwhile, Savage Technical Services in Anacostia appreciates the chance to promote their work as electrical contractors.
17: As small businesses, we need to get out there in front so that people can know what we can do and how we can do it.
15: Shermaine Pollard is with MedStar Health, one of the sponsors. She says it's about making connections and increasing visibility.
18: Local businesses, they aren't looking for like a handout, if you will. They want an opportunity to compete.
15: Organizers are considering doing another networking event focused on IT. In Northwest, Lynn Bowie, WTOP News.
2: On the medical page, September is Gynecological Cancer Awareness Month. WTOP's Sandy Cozell. Here's from a doctor who talks about some often overlooked symptoms with this.
19: Gynecologic cancer is really a group of cancers that originate from any type of gynecologic organ.
20: But, says Dr. Matthew Wagger, a gynecological oncologist at UVA Health, missing the symptoms is something they deal with a lot when those cancers first develop in patients.
19: Having changes in your appetite, bloating, aches and pains in your abdomen and pelvis, a lot of those symptoms can show up fairly early with ovarian cancer, sometimes with uterine cancer. And those can be misattributed to aging, to menopause transition. All of those things are false.
20: He says any of those early warning signs are enough for you to get to your doctor and get checked out. Sandy Cozell, WTOP News.
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21: Injured Commanders linebacker Leo Chenault tweeted thanks for all the love and support and that his season-ending surgery went well on the neck he injured during the upset win over the Seahawks. His absence was the path to Kane Medrano getting on the field for a 50-yard pick six to change Washington's fortunes in more ways than one. After coming up empty in the first two games, the first win of 2026 came with a +3 turnover differential, Dan Quinn.
22: I felt intentionality during the week. In the first 2 weeks, I thought we've been, you know, had our moments and we didn't nail them. And in this game, I thought when they were there, a tip ball, a fumble recovery, you know, those were the ones that would get into that space. And we have to stay in that pocket for sure. We know the importance of it, and we'll work really hard to create them. That's the challenge.
21: The 20 points off turnovers were Washington's most since the 2005 season. On the injury front, Frankie Louvu, Chigakonkwo, and yes, even Jaden Daniels will all travel to London to practice with the team in some capacity this week leading up to the Colts game. So will Austin Eckler, who is back for a third season in Washington. Elsewhere in the NFL, J.J. McCarthy is now a New York Giants. As the Vikings gave up on the former 10th overall pick after just 10 starts in 2+ seasons, getting only a 5th round pick in return. A blockbuster NHL trade on the eve of the season opener. Columbus sends Kirill Marchenko to Toronto in a multiplayer deal. Rob Woodfork, WTOP Sports.
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2: Coming right up next half hour after traffic and weather in the midnight hour for you.
5: The Senate approves sweeping bipartisan legislation to reform college sports. 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
2: Traffic and weather on WTOP.
1: Accident cleanup continues downtown on North Capitol Street between O Street and New York Avenue. Traffic has been stopped in both directions. Follow police direction on that stretch of North Capitol Street. Looks like your lanes are open on New York Avenue in each direction at North Capitol Street. Southbound on I-95 in Virginia, slow going south of Lorton Road into the work zone that carries you across the Occoquan River and down towards 123 and Woodbridge. Left and center lanes are blocked, so stay over to the far right to get by. Northbound, your lanes are open from Quantico up across the Purple Heart Bridge and continuing towards the Beltway. I'm Robert Workman, your next traffic report in 10 minutes.
2: Checking that forecast now with Veronica as we roll into this new week together.
8: Clouds are still slowly moving out of the area, even though this nor'easter is well off the coast of Maine. We'll have mostly cloudy skies this morning, mostly cloudy for the afternoon, and it's not until the evening when we turn partly cloudy, and tomorrow's looking pretty nice. So today's temperatures will top out around 75 to 76 degrees. Expect Wednesday around 80 and mid-80s Thursday with sunshine. I'm 7 News Chief Meteorologist Veronica Johnson in the Storm Alert Weather Center.
2: Right now, checking the airports, temp-wise, 67 degrees. Reagan National this morning, 65 BWI Marshall and Dulles, 65 and holding outside the WTOP studios. For the time now, on WTOP is 1230.
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2: What a good Tuesday morning, September 29th, 2026. We do indeed thank you for taking us along for the midnight hour. Glad you're in. Welcome. I'm Dean Lane. Derby King is our producer and our top story. We begin with an update for you Tuesday morning on the British Counterterrorism Police releasing five men on bail this week as they investigate an alleged plot to attack an airbase used by U.S. forces. The men in this situation were arrested over the weekend, we're told, on suspicion of explosives offenses and preparing a terrorist act. Investigators in the case are looking at whether or not the alleged plot was connected to Iran or an Islamist group, although police say they're keeping an open mind this morning. Iran denies any involvement.
26: Shock and anxiety across the UK and concern that there could be terror links to Iran and concern that if it weren't for a farmer who called the police that something worse might have happened. Now, a bomb disposal robot was sent out to inspect three vans. That was on Sunday. That farmer said that she was coming home late from a party after midnight and then saw a large group of hooded and masked men who then ran away from those vans. And this all happened about 80 miles west of central London in a tiny hamlet called Welford with only about 200 people there. That hamlet has almost been totally evacuated, but it is what is right next to Welford that is important, and that is RAF Fairford, the Royal Air Force Base Fairford. It's been used by the U.S. since the 1950s, but the U.K. started letting American bombers use this base to bomb Iran starting back in March. Iran warned that any British base used by the U.S. would be a legitimate target.
2: That is CBS News correspondent Remy Insensio on WTOP.
27: I'm J.J. Green. Who was behind it is a key question, but another is, why were the five men arrested, released on bail?
28: Typically, if you release a suspect who is that obviously involved in something illegal, you have to hope that they're contacting people who may be via a network that supports them.
27: Hans Jacob Schindler, senior director at the Counter Extremism Project.
28: It's less likely that this group, and the description is men in their 20s, UK citizens, would pull off something like that on their own.
27: So who might be helping them?
28: My assumption is this release also is connected to the hope that they may contact in their panic and fear possible supporters or the wider network, be it in the country or via social media out of the country.
27: So again, there are more questions than answers today in this case.
2: WTOP National Security Correspondent J.J. Green at 12:33 Tuesday morning. In other news, the Senate approving a major bipartisan bill this week that seeks to rein in the soaring costs these days of college sports and the virtually nonstop transfers of athletes from school to school to school. WTOP's Capitol Hill correspondent Mitchell Miller, Tuesday morning, Today on the Hill.
5: The PROTECT Act would make significant changes to college sports in an effort to rein in costs and limit the dizzying number of transfers being made by college athletes as they seek better deals. Alabama Republican Senator Tommy Tuberville, a former head coach at Auburn, says that's a key issue.
0: You go watch a team right now, three-fourths of the team wasn't on the team last year, same team. They're moving every year. That's not going to happen after this bill's passed.
5: But opponents, including Virginia Democratic Senator Tim Kaine, don't like the cap on pay for student athletes. Kaine says there's no cap on what coaches can get.
3: Look at what college coaches make. Look at what college coaches make if they fail and get fired and the school has to buy out their contract.
5: On Capitol Hill, Mitchell Miller, WTOP News.
2: WTOP at 12:34 on your Tuesday morning. Mediators are working behind the scenes right now to try to end the U.S. war with Iran and reopen the Strait of Hormuz. The U.S. and Iran are holding indirect talks, we're told, this week. But major differences, as you might imagine, still apparently remain. Iran has proposed reopening the straits of the U.S. if the U.S., that is, lifts its blockade of Iranian ports, releases from frozen Iranian assets, and eases sanctions. The Trump administration reportedly open to sanctions relief, but wants Iran to make concessions on its nuclear program, as we hear from CBS News correspondent Ed O'Keefe.
9: The latest offer included reopening the Strait of Hormuz and restarting nuclear talks in exchange for lifting the naval blockade and ending economic sanctions. But UN Ambassador Mike Waltz says Iran wants too much up front.
10: This was, I think, a pretty cynical attempt to put something on the table that they knew was unacceptable.
9: But in an interview with Axios, Trump said talks with Iranian officials could resume this week. When asked if he's considering resuming attacks, he said, "I am always thinking about it." He also boasted about the economy.
12: The stock markets are at their all-time highs.
9: But with gas and diesel prices remaining at record highs, and even more polls showing his approval ratings hitting record lows, some Republicans on the ballot say they want the war to end quickly.
2: CBS News correspondent Ed O'Keefe this morning. President Trump reportedly asking Chinese President Xi Jinping whether or not China would be interested in buying American weapons.
13: A U.S. ambassador says President Trump has made an unlikely offer to China. For years, Beijing has protested American arms sales to Taiwan. Days after the president hosted Chinese counterpart Xi Jinping here at the White House, David Perdue, the U.S. ambassador to China, was asked if the president is now denying arms to Taiwan in hopes of appeasing Xi. On Fox News Sunday, Perdue said the two men continue discussing more arms sales.
14: President Trump continues to say, hey, we sell arms to other people around the world. He actually asked President Xi would he like to buy some at one point.
13: If that actually happened, it would upend generations of U.S. policy toward both China and Taiwan and also expose American technology to a potential foe. Sagar Meghani at the White House.
2: On Tuesday morning, September 29th, we thank you for taking the midnight hour ride with us. Welcome in. It is 12:37, an update on traffic and weather this early Tuesday for you in the midnight hour. A minute away. Meantime, if you're just joining us, welcome in for the ride. A recap now of some of the top stories we're following Tuesday morning on TOP for you.
16: ABC News, I'm Stephanie Officer. Tompkins County, New York, the DA looking closely at an alleged gang rape lawsuit against Cornell University and seven members of a campus frat. An attorney for one of the accused men in that suit speaking. ABC's Aaron Katursky.
17: The now former student identified as Jane Doe alleges seven Chi Phi fraternity brothers forcibly drugged her with ketamine and took turns sexually assaulting her. The lawyer for one of them is blasting the woman's lawsuit.
29: This young man will be exonerated and we will repair him so he can live the life
4: and as a good person that he can be going forward without the consequences of these selfish lawsuit against him.
17: Cornell's Chi Phi chapter is still barred from this campus.
16: That powerful nor'easter that pummeled the Northeast caused travel problems in New England Monday, forcing airlines to delay or cancel flights at Boston's Logan Airport. Sherry Zmina of Ohio.
11: We're here to have a girls' trip to Salem. We've been planning for 2 years, and we heard there was a nor'easter coming, but we weren't going to let that stop us.
16: This is ABC News.
2: It's Tuesday morning, September 29th. Glad you're with us. 1238 on WTOP. I'm thinking weather on the 8th, and a good Tuesday morning to Robert Workman with us this early hour in the WTOP Traffic Center.
1: Good morning, Dean. Accident cleanup continues downtown on North Capitol Street between O Street and New York Avenue. Been closed for the better part of the last hour or so. Follow police direction through there on New York Avenue. Looks like your lanes are open each way between Northeast and Northwest. Anacostia River Bridge is in reasonable shape off of 295 Pennsylvania Avenue, Suitland Parkway, and South Capitol Street. Don't see any issues over on the Potomac River side. There is the ongoing road work, of course, on the Teddy Roosevelt Bridge in each direction. Southbound on I-95, congestion in the work zone south of Lorton Road down across the Occoquan River, stay to the far right to get by. They're also working in Springfield on the ramps from both northbound 95 and southbound 395 to join the inner loop. So it's kind of a squeeze as you funnel down into just one lane through there towards 495. We're brought to you by Silver Diner this Thursday and Friday at Silver Diner. $14 specialty sandwiches, including the Triple Decker Club, Crab Cake Melt, Lobster Au Jus, and Ribeye Philly Steak with coleslaw and crispy fries when you dine in. I'm Robert Workman, your next traffic report in 10 minutes.
2: 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Over to 7 News First Alert Chief Meteorologist Veronica Johnson. With a look at that forecast as we roll through the early part of this week together.
8: Well, after cooler than average air this past weekend, by the end of the week, we could be close to 90 degrees again. Let's talk about today, your Tuesday. Temperatures starting out in the upper 50s to lower 60s, mid-70s for this afternoon. Mostly cloudy for the afternoon and partly cloudy for the evening. That'll send us into a partly cloudy Wednesday, too, around 80 degrees. Forecasting 86 in D.C. on Thursday, partly sunny skies. Dry still for Friday, just shy of 90 degrees. I'm 7 News Chief Meteorologist Veronica Johnson in the Storm Alert Weather Center.
2: 64 degrees, Fort Belvoir, comfortable out 67. Foggy Bottom, 64. Silver Spring, 64 as well, outside the WTOP studios, where the time now is 12:40. And on WTOP, of course, we bring you Money News at 10 and 40. Here's John Wardoff to kick off your business week.
15: A local defense giant hit major turbulence on Wall Street Monday. Boeing was the biggest loser among the 30 blue chips. The Arlington plane maker fell almost 7%. The Wall Street Journal says Boeing has a new issue with its 737 MAX. This time it's a software glitch that can affect landings. More than 0.5% losses for the major stock averages as the Dow was tugged down by that Boeing news. The Dow Jones Industrial Average losing 347 points. The S&P 500 fell 59, and the NASDAQ dropped 248 points. And an office building in DuPont Circle has been bought at foreclosure auction. The Washington Business Journal reports three firms teamed up to buy 1250 Connecticut Avenue. The price tag, $16 million. John Werdock, WTOP News. Somewhere in the
18: night. 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
2: The new Supreme Court term begins with arguments in a major climate case, we understand, this week.

0: Or Brian Clark, ABC News.
1: Tennessee Governor Bill Lee says this week he will not stop the execution of the state's only woman on death row. Krista Pike is scheduled to die by lethal injection this week on Wednesday, tomorrow. Pike was 18 at the time and has spent three decades on death row. A story from ABC News correspondent Anna Bata this morning with this update.
2: Days before she's set to be executed, convicted killer Krista Pike is speaking out, asking Tennessee's governor to spare her life. Pike was 18 when she and her then-boyfriend tortured and murdered their fellow classmate Colleen Slemmer in 1995. The three were in a job training program together. Pike confessed to the crime shortly after, saying she thought Slemmer was trying to steal her boyfriend. Now, in a documentary called Dead Woman Walking, Pike details what she says led to the killing and claims her traumatic childhood and years of sexual abuse were a factor.
3: If anyone would have done anything to help me, to get me psychological help or anything, maybe something would have been different.
2: Pike's attorneys are calling on Governor Bill Lee to commute her sentence to life without parole, citing the trauma she endured as a child as well as her history of mental illness. A study shows 96% of women on death row experienced one or more forms of gender-based violence prior to their alleged crime. The researchers argue such trauma is often dismissed when deciding whether a woman should receive the death penalty. But Colleen Slemmer's mother says she supports Pike's execution.
4: Pike is set to be executed Wednesday. Her then-boyfriend, who was 17 at the time, got a life sentence.
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1: 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Welcome in. 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
1: Maybe you saw those ads on TV this weekend. They feature images of President Donald Trump declaring America will never be a communist country, quote unquote, and promote administration achievements like the tax cuts under the so-called One Big Beautiful Bill, quote unquote, ahead of the midterm elections coming, of course, as you know, in November. Then, at the end, there's a disclaimer on the spot that says, paid for by the U.S. government, quote unquote. That's you and me. These ads are prompting bipartisan scrutiny over whether or not the Trump administration is sidestepping federal restrictions on using taxpayer funds to pay for political propaganda. Garrett Downs, politics and policy reporter for CNBC, joined us earlier to talk about it.
9: Basically, what I'm hearing from the White House is they're defending this as a public service announcement. You know, they're putting this in the category with similar commercials that White Houses have paid for in the past using taxpayer money for things like COVID shots, or I think maybe what you're referring to there is some, they did some ads around America 250 or something like that. Typically, these ads are very much PSAs, but as you mentioned, they're coming under some scrutiny here for these ads delivering what some are seeing as a political message, but the White House is claiming that they are not political. They're intended to inspire patriotism and love of country.
10: Well, it's not just Democrats who are complaining. Even some Republicans are scratching their heads over this. So who's asking the questions on Capitol Hill?
9: Yeah, that's right. We heard from Senator John Kennedy yesterday. He was appearing on Face the Nation on CBS and was asked about this. And, you know, he said he doesn't really want to see taxpayer money used for any sort of personal ad by a politician. There was some reporting in Politico just a few minutes ago as well that the Senate Majority Leader John Thune has also said he doesn't like taxpayer money being used for this. So I think you're seeing a sort of broad disapproval of taxpayer money being used for what can pretty easily be seen as a political ad, especially so close to an election.
11: Garrett, talk to us about if we found anything out when it comes to how much this ad campaign is costing the taxpayers.
9: Mm-hmm. Yeah, we have. I mean, we've used the service Ad Impact, which tracks political ads and, you know, tallies up how much money they're paying for these spots. And the two ads together, the sum has come to over $1 million so far. I mean, this one ad that

0: is tracked with music that says "Love Me" repeatedly. They spent over $1 million on that ad alone, have gotten around 95 million impressions. That's played on, like I said earlier, CBS's broadcast of Face the Nation. It played during that. Also played during college football games. Another ad, Final Battle. This is actually a repurposed ad from the 2024 presidential campaign. And that ad played on NFL games last night. It has cost roughly around $300,000.
1: And as we mentioned, the end of the ad has the disclaimer paid for by the U.S. government. Do we know which department of the U.S. government paid for this?
0: We don't know. I asked the White House yesterday. They did not include that in their response. So right now, your guess is as good as ours. And, you know, lawmakers are certainly inquiring. We had appropriators write to the White House yesterday, the people who doled the money out on Capitol Hill, and they wanted to know where this money is coming from. And they quote, these were Democrats on the Appropriations Committee. And they wrote, if President Trump wants to persuade people to love him, he can pay for it himself. So they're clearly not very happy with this money being spent this way and trying to track down where exactly this money is coming from.
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2: Traffic and weather on WTOP.
6: Beltway construction in Prince George's County. Outer loop north of Route 4 Pennsylvania Avenue heading up towards Ritchie Marlboro Road. Two right lanes are taken away. Beyond there, you should be okay as you continue past Northwest Stadium and around towards College Park. Still doing water main repairs in College Park on westbound University Boulevard. After Route 1 on the way over towards Metzerat Road, the right lane is tied up. Northbound on I-95, north of the rest area, heading up towards Route 32 in Columbia. Construction along the right half of the roadway. Southbound along 95, as well as the BWD Parkway coming down towards the Beltway from Laurel. Your lanes are all open. I'm Robert Workman, your next traffic report in 10 minutes.
2: Veronica's got to look at that forecast as we roll into this new week together.
7: This is going to be a dry Tuesday, still with quite a few lingering clouds and northwesterly winds. That area of low pressure, the nor'easter, well up in New England, but still impacted here with, again, more clouds than sunshine for your Tuesday. So at sunrise, we'll be mostly cloudy through the afternoon. At sunset, we may see skies turn partly cloudy. Temperatures today at about 75 to 76 degrees. I'm 7 News Chief Meteorologist Veronica Johnson in the Storm Alert Weather Center.
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2: Talk space stuff on WTOP Tuesday morning. SpaceX's enormous Starship making it into orbit for the first time on Monday afternoon. The spacecraft successfully, we understand, delivered the most advanced Starlink satellites yet. And after 3 hours, it splashed down north of Hawaii. Now, SpaceX was aiming, apparently, for a 10-hour flight spanning 6 full laps around the Earth, but the mission had to be cut short due to an engine issue. Space consultant And the space guy, Greg Redford, with more.
11: On their way up, when they had the successful drop of the first stage and they kicked in the second stage, at some point, one of the six engines cut out. And it was at a critical time to determine, are we go or no go for the push to orbit? And we all held our breath, and they came up with a call that says, we're go for orbit. So they burned those engines, the five that remained, for a little bit longer, and they successfully achieved orbit for the first time in their 14 test flights that date back to 2023.
2: WTOP space consultant, the space guy, Greg Redford, this morning on WTOP. Lindsay Clancy returns to court today, Tuesday, for a status hearing in her case that could determine if she'll be retried for the murders of her three young children. Her defense argues she was suffering from mental illness at the time of the incident. News Nation's Colin McShane with more this morning.
12: So far, the prosecutor's really not giving much of an indication about whether they're going to retry the case, but the defense has been quite vocal about all of this, pushing to get the case dismissed for all kinds of reasons, including a violation of double jeopardy protections. They've also been arguing that the holdout juror refused to follow the law, but that juror, through his attorney, denies that, saying he had no doubts about Clancy's guilt.
2: Here, WTOP reminds the jury at the first trial deadlocked 11-1, forcing a mistrial in the case. The investigation continues as we turn the page this morning into a New York Times executive shot to death out west in California, allegedly by his in-laws.
13: Police in Dublin, California say Jonathan McKenzie was shot to death on Saturday in the parking lot of a sports complex. His in-laws, Xuyong Zhang and Qili Chen, are in custody for allegedly shooting McKenzie. The in-laws are also being held on counts of willful discharge of a firearm and child abuse. They will be arraigned Wednesday. A motive for the murder of McKenzie, confirmed as head engineer of New York Times Games, is not officially known. There were misdemeanor charges against McKenzie on record for two child abuse incidents in Alameda County last year, but it's unclear if that is related to Saturday's incident.
2: On WTOP, Fox's Gernell Scott in New York.
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15: Three teams, one shot.
16: A familiar name took the top spot at the box office over the weekend. Avengers Endgame Encore hauled in $26 million across North America. The re-release features 8 minutes of extra footage.
17: Anybody order a kidney or liver, whatever this is, anybody.
16: Coming in second, Resident Evil. It netted $23 million in sales in its second weekend in theaters.
18: This region here is the heart of the beast. Most folks learn that the hard way.
16: And rounding out the top three, Heart of the Beast, the survival movie starring Brad Pitt, sold about $20 million worth of tickets in its debut weekend. And some casting news over the weekend. Margaret Qualley and Sabrina Carpenter are joining Tom Holland in an upcoming Fred Astaire biopic. Qualley will play Adele Astaire, and Carpenter will play Ginger Rogers. Mike Dubusky, ABC News.
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19: The Commanders will fly to London on Tuesday with hope. After winning their home opener against the reigning Super Bowl champs in stunning fashion, Jaden Daniels will travel with the team and practice in the week leading up to Sunday's game against the Colts, Dan Quinn.
20: Like a return to play process that we set forth of where it's at, like different than just running and throwing, you know, kind of the whole process for it. But he'll definitely be participating in some fashion as we go, but we'll take it through tomorrow, and Wednesday will be a lighter practice for us. So we'll really ramp up, you know, our work as we get there on Thursday.
19: After playing the last two games without Frankie Louvu and Chig Okonkwo, they too will travel and practice to some degree. Austin Eckler, who is back with the Commanders, will also travel and begin his integration into the new offense. The defense will be without Leo Chenault for the remainder of the season after his scary neck injury. His surgery went well and appears to be in good spirits. Add J.J. McCarthy to the Harbaugh pipeline. Jim's former quarterback in Michigan is coming to John's New York Giants in a trade with the Minnesota Vikings in exchange for a fifth-round draft pick. Not great, considering they spent the 10th overall selection on him just 2 years ago for bottom-of-the-league production in only 10 starts. The good news in Minnesota, Justin Jefferson may not miss time due to an ankle injury, not as bad as initially thought, but Baker Mayfield will miss at least 3 weeks in Tampa with a broken thumb on his throwing hand. Miami missing Devin Achane for the rest of the season because of a torn ACL. Rob Woodwork, WTOP Sports.
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21: Crashes, car fires, closures. If it's urgent, call the WTOP Traffic Center at 866-304-WTOP. What's happening when it's happening? WTOP Traffic Updates every 10 minutes.
2: Over to Robert Workman, the WTOP Traffic Center, with us this morning.
6: Accident cleanup continues downtown on North Capitol Street, north of New York Avenue, between there and O Street. Looks like you'll have to follow police direction. Nothing's been getting by, or at least not much, over the last hour or so. Looks like Maryland State Highway crews have wrapped up their work on the ramp from the inner loop of the Beltway to go north on I-95 in College Park. Still working on the outer loop, though, as you come up north of Joint Base Andrews. After Pennsylvania Avenue, up towards Ritchie Marlborough Road, two right lanes tied up in that stretch. Inner loop, A-OK, over to the Wilson Bridge. 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I'm Robert Workman. Your next traffic report in 10 minutes.
2: Let's check that forecast with Veronica this morning on WTOP.
7: Today will be another one of those days where clouds will win out over the sunshine, but we'll have higher temperatures today. So we do have mostly cloudy skies on tap for your Tuesday. Temperatures this morning in the upper 50s to lower 60s. For the afternoon, will be somewhere around 75 degrees. I'm 7 News Chief Meteorologist Veronica Johnson in the Storm Alert Weather Center.
2: We're at 65 degrees in our nation's capital, where the time now is 12:59.
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2: Good Tuesday morning, September 29th. Coming up this 1 a.m. hour on WTOP. Federal prosecutors say this morning they plan to retry D.C. 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
23: Maryland swears in its first black state fire marshal. I'm John Doman.
2: 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Welcome in for the ride. 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
24: From ABC News, I'm Stephanie Officer. The war with Iran entering its eighth month. President Trump still claims it'll end soon, but he rejected a deal Iran offered to reopen the Strait of Hormuz. ABC's Andrew Dimbert.
25: President Trump says he expects more talks with Iran this week, but he's also leaving open the possibility that the U.S. could resume bombing. Iran's foreign minister says they are prepared for whatever outcome. Today, a U.S. official confirming eight Marines were recently injured in an Iranian attack on a ship in the Strait of Hormuz. The official saying the injuries were not significant.
24: Meanwhile, a link between Iran and the five suspects taken into custody in England over the weekend after a suspicious incident near the Royal Air Force Base in Fairford used by the American military has not been established. They've been released on bail. ABC's Ian Pannell.
26: Iran denying any involvement, but British police now investigating a possible link to proxy groups working on behalf of a foreign state. And last week, Iran threatening European bases, warning any UK base like this one here used by the US to attack Iran would be considered a legitimate target.
24: The Pima County Sheriff's Office says they've received a new ransom note regarding Nancy Guthrie's disappearance. They're looking into its authenticity. Savannah Guthrie's mother vanished from her Arizona home earlier this year. The Protect College Sports Act passed the Senate 77-22 late Monday. Senator Chris Coons among the bill's supporters. He tells ABC News.
27: It means that the conferences and the colleges can set some simple rules that are in this bill about transfers, about eligibility, and it'll put in statute the right of athletes to receive revenue sharing.
24: When I wake up in the morning, and the longest... His longtime agent tells ABC News Dennis Haskins, better known as Mr. Belding from Saved by the Bell, has died. His agent says everyone loved Mr. Belding, and those who got to know Haskins loved him even more. He was just 75. Haskins' official cause of death has not been confirmed. You're listening to ABC News.
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24: The new Supreme Court term begins with arguments in a major climate case, but only 8 justices will decide it.
11: Some state and local governments say they should be able to sue energy companies over the effects caused by climate change and greenhouse gas emissions. Those companies claim that the suits are preempted by the federal Clean Air Act.
2: WTOP at 103. Tuesday morning, September 29th, 2026. Cloudy with some patchy fog by daybreak, according to Veronica. 58 to 53, the wake-up low. Then mostly cloudy later today, but warmer, 73 to 77. Good morning to you. I'm Dean Lane. We do indeed thank you for taking us along for the early 1 a.m. hour ride. Topping the local stories we're following for you this morning on WTOP. We begin the ride with an update now on D.C. Councilmember Trayvon White's federal bribery trial. It's ended in a mistrial this week. Now, happened on Monday. Jurors telling the judge in the case as they began a fourth day of deliberations that they could not reach a unanimous verdict in this case. But the case is not yet over, we understand this morning. Prosecutors say the plan to try White, they plan to do that again in this case. WTOP's Mike Murillo has, of course, covered the trial from the start at D.C. federal court.
12: This has been one of the hardest 2 years of my life.
13: D.C. Councilmember Trayvon White emerged from the courthouse surrounded by supporters after Judge Rudolph Contreras dismissed the jury. White thanked those who stood by him and repeatedly characterized the mistrial as a victory. He also reflected on his decision to fight the federal charge.
12: There was never a quid pro quo.
13: The government accused White of accepting $35,000 in cash from businessman Aliyu Kamara as part of a corrupt agreement to help with D.C. government contracts. White's defense acknowledged he took the money but argued prosecutors never proved it was part of a corrupt exchange. White says his immediate focus now turns back to his work on the council.
12: We're going to accept the jury's decision today, regroup, get back to work.
13: But the criminal case is not over. U.S. Attorney Jeanine Pirro says prosecutors will retry White, saying the government's video evidence shows cash being given to him as part of what prosecutors allege was a broader $156,000 bribery scheme. At D.C. District Court, Mike Murillo, WTOP News.
2: With more on the mistrial this Tuesday morning, we turn to WTOP's Alan Etter at the Wilson Building.
28: The council has to consider what comes next. We reached out to every member, and so far only 2 have responded. Council Chairman Phil Mendelson said through his spokesperson that there would be no changes to committee assignments through the end of the current session. At-large Councilmember Alyssa Silverman said in a statement on X, the council has to respect the legal process, adding, quote, we have to recognize the impact this case has had on the reputation of our government. The statements come amid questions about whether Councilmember White would regain his committee assignments. White did come into the office for a time, according to his communications director, but she was not specific on what he did while he was here, other than to say he was back at work. At the Wilson Building, Alan Etter, WTOP News.
2: WTOP at 106. In other news, the Democratic candidate for Montgomery County Executive is expected to make his first public appearance this week after suffering a heart attack, as we reported earlier this month. As WTOP Sarah Jacobs tells us Tuesday morning, he'll be at today's county council meeting.
29: Will Jawanda was expected to attend the September 22nd county council meeting, but those plans were abruptly canceled. Bethesda Today magazine reports Jawanda plans to attend half of this week's meeting virtually and the other half in person. He's also expected to hold a briefing with reporters in the afternoon, rescheduled from last week. The 43-year-old suffered a heart attack while playing basketball September 5th. He was released from the hospital September 9th and missed the September 15th council meeting. He attended last week's meeting virtually. Sarah Jacobs, WTOP News.
2: WTOP at 107. Locally, Fairfax County's newest high school is getting, we understand, a big thing, a quantum computer. Skyview High School, located in the area, scheduled now to get the technology in December, we're told here, through what is considered a partnership with Connected DMV and the county's Economic Development Authority. WTOP Scott Gelman.
1: This is actually expected to be the size of a small refrigerator that's going to be installed there at Skyview High School in Herndon. And when we get to the basics of what all of this is essentially going to be capable of doing, some information from the National Institute of Standards and Technology could lend some insight. This is a really, really, really complicated computer, and it operates using quantum physics. Think really the smallest level you can, atoms, molecules, and basically the ones that currently exist, experts say, make a lot of mistakes. This is still in the early stages, but if it gets to a level of complexity, it could have the capability of breaking encryption or designing new drugs.
2: WTOP Scott Gelman. The tech is estimated to cost $850,000. D.C. leaders breaking ground this week on a school modernization project in Northwest.
6: Today we are celebrating a long-awaited modernization, but I have to say it is worth it.
14: At a ribbon-cutting ceremony at Harriet Tubman Elementary School, Mayor Muriel Bowser celebrated her accomplishments as she wraps up her final term.
6: And part of this because you gave me three terms to get a lot done.
14: Bowser says since she became mayor, her administration has invested millions into more than 60 schools, and the school system went from 70,000 students to 100,000 students. She hopes her successor will continue building on the areas that are working in 2027.
15: We have learned a lot of lessons in D.C. that are working. Consistent investment in buildings, making sure we have the best of the best teachers, and we want the dollars to go where they're helping kids read better and learn better.
14: Annalisa Gale, WTOP News.
2: Now, Tuesday morning, September 29th. 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
2: Traffic and weather. Let's check with Robert Workman first in the WTOP Traffic Center this morning.
18: Ready, O'Dean, southbound on I-95, still slow into the work zone. That starts near Route 1 in Woodbridge and goes across the Occoquan River left, and then center lanes blocked down to just a single right lane as you head past 123. That's probably going to cost you 5 or 10 minutes. Northbound, your lanes are open up to the Beltway. Now, be careful if you're getting onto the inner loop of the Beltway from either northbound 95 or southbound 395 in Springfield, because there's road work on both of those ramps. You're squeezed down to just one lane. On the Beltway over towards the Wilson Bridge, those lanes are open. Outer loop work in Prince George's County after Route 4, Pennsylvania Avenue, two right lanes blocked up towards Ritchie Marlboro Road. And there's also a work zone northbound on I-95 near Route 32, north of Laurel on the way up towards Columbia. That's along the right side. The WTOP newsroom is furnished by Regency Furniture. Regency's $47 million total warehouse liquidation is back at the world's largest furniture outlet in Waldorf this weekend only. I'm Robert Workman, your next traffic report in 10 minutes.
2: Let's check that forecast now with Veronica this morning on WTOP.
7: Expect higher and higher temperatures each day this work week before we cool down again this weekend with the next weather maker. Today's temperature is somewhere between 59 and 63 degrees. This morning we'll have afternoon temperatures between 74 and 77 degrees. Mostly cloudy the bulk of today, partly cloudy tonight, and partly cloudy for Wednesday. Your high temperature Wednesday around 80 degrees. I'm 7 News Chief Meteorologist Veronica Johnson in the Storm Alert Weather Center.
2: Comfortable out, low humidity, 63 degrees. Rockville, 65. Ashburn, 64. This check in Fort Washington. On your Tuesday morning, September 29th, during this 1 a.m. hour, we are down a degree to 64 outside the WTOP studios with traffic and weather brought to you Tuesday morning, this time around by Long Fence. 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
19: McDonald's is testing ads on its drive-through menus. Nation's Restaurant News reports the Golden Arches is running ads at 450 locations right now, and Geico, the Bethesda-based insurance giant, is one of those companies involved in the test. McDonald's estimates it could generate $1 billion in advertising revenue a year. The major stock averages would slump at the close Monday, the Dow Jones Industrial Average losing 347 points, the S&P 500 fell 59, and the NASDAQ gave back 248 points. And Economic Development Week has kicked off in Maryland. All this week, special events are planned, from a special Taco Tuesday in Hyattsville to a Women in Business Happy Hour in Frederick, all in the name of bringing together business people around the state. John Werdock, WTOP News.
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4: Debate over National Guard troops in D.C. is heating up. The deployment tied to President Trump's crime initiative could stay in place through Inauguration Day 2029.
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2: Good Tuesday morning, September 29th. Thanks for taking the 1 a.m. hour ride with us. Glad you're in. I'm Dean Lane. 1:13 the time now on WTOP this morning.
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30: This has been one of the hardest 2 years of my life, fighting the system. But through it all, I'm grateful. I'm humble, and I feel like I'm redeemed again.
2: D.C. Councilmember Trayon White this week, Monday, speaking out after a federal judge declared a mistrial in the bribery case against him.
30: This has been a very sobering yet momentous occasion for me. This could have caused me to lose my mind, my sense of belonging, and my freedom.
2: Jurors had deliberated for more than 3 days before telling the judge this week they remained deadlocked. White's accused of accepting $35,000 from a D.C. contractor who was secretly working with the FBI. Prosecutors said that White took the money in exchange for agreeing to help secure millions in city contracts. White's attorneys acknowledged he took the cash but argued he never intended to follow through.
30: There was never a quid pro quo. The prosecutors knew and the FBI knew that they did not have a strong case.
2: Federal prosecutors say they will try the case again, a retry, with a brand new jury, but will it be even harder for them the next time around? WTOP's Nick Iannelli this morning talks with Kenna Okosha, law professor at American University, for his take.
31: When it comes to proving the charge of bribery, one of the essential elements for that charge is they have to prove the requisite intent, meaning that they had to prove that Councilmember White intended to do a corrupt official act.
30: The reality is the government didn't think I was going to fight. Like most people who fight facing the government, most just fold.
31: My understanding is that the jury during deliberations had a couple of questions about what exactly his intent was, and it seemed that that might have been a focus of what they were trying to figure out. When it comes to intent, what makes it so difficult is that you have to understand what's going on inside someone's mind. It's something that's impossible to do, but jurors are asked to do that. And so the judge directs them and instructs them that you have to look at all the circumstances surrounding the incident, what a person said, what they did before and after, and determine what their intent is from that. Here was a little bit more difficult because the corrupt act that they're saying he intended to do wasn't something that was completed. So it's a circumstantial case as well of the intent.
30: I had to fight this criminal justice or injustice system head on, and it's not pretty, and it's not fair.
32: There's this quid pro quo argument at the center of this, and the prosecution was never able to prove that Trayon White did anything in exchange for getting this money.
31: Right. What makes the case so difficult is you don't have the actual act in front of the jury. All you have are things that he said that he was going to do. You have his acts that happened right afterwards or before. And without the actual act, it makes the case harder for the government.
32: And speaking of things that are harder for the government, we had a quick turnaround today from federal prosecutors who said immediately that they were going to retry the case. Jeanine Pirro, U.S. Attorney for D.C., released a statement. Here's what it says, quote, "We have video showing piles of cash being given to a D.C. council member. Rest assured that we will retry this case and every corruption case to verdict." So that's what Jeanine Pirro says. Mm-hmm. How difficult is it going to be for prosecutors, though, to retry this, given that they already showed this evidence to a jury and it wasn't successful?
31: What I can tell you are some of the factors that a prosecutor would normally consider when they're trying to figure out when to try a case that's a mistrial. One of the biggest factors that you would try to find out is what the breakdown of the jury was. How close were you to conviction that first time around? Was there a single holdout juror, or were there multiple jurors that were for acquittal, or the majority for acquittal? That is a huge factor in deciding whether or not to move forward. So if you're trying to say this is a difficult case or not so difficult case, that's one of the biggest factors. But you also want to know more about how your witnesses did. There was a cooperating witness that testified. How do you feel he did in front of the jury? Do you think he testified well? Do you think he testified poorly? As well as a number of other factors. How important is this case to you as the prosecutor? Those are some of the questions you want to ask.
32: Do you think that a retrial gives the defense quite an advantage now, because the defense attorneys know how this played out, what prosecutors said?
31: There are some ways where you can think that the defense would have an advantage when it comes to the prosecution witnesses. They have a full transcript of their testimony now, and they can use that to cross-examine them later on. So where there are small inconsistencies in their trial testimony the second time around, they can use the first trial testimony to impeach them. So that's one advantage that the defense would have. For the most part, it's the prosecution's burden, and you want to present your witnesses and have them be deemed credible. And it gets a little bit harder to do that if they have a full transcript of their testimony and they're subject to potential impeachment from the defense on that transcript.
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18: Accident cleanup downtown on North Capitol Street, north of New York Avenue, between there and O Street Northwest. Follow police direction each way. On the Anacostia and Potomac River bridges, no early morning issues. Southeast Southwest Freeway looks okay in both directions as you head past the 3rd Street Tunnel. Prince George's County, road work on the outer loop of the Beltway, north of Pennsylvania Avenue, up towards Ritchie Marlborough Road. Two right lanes are taken away through there. Inner loop looks good coming down from Northwest Stadium towards Joint Base Andrews. There's still water main repairs going on in College Park, westbound on University Boulevard, after Route 1 on the way over towards Metzerat Road. The right lane is blocked. I'm Robert Workman, your next traffic report in 10 minutes.
2: Coming up after traffic and weather this morning on WTOP for you.
0: Maryland swears in its first black state fire marshal. I'm John Doman.
7: Clouds are still slowly moving out of the area, even though this nor'easter is well off the coast of Maine. We'll have mostly cloudy skies this morning, mostly cloudy for the afternoon, and it's not until the evening when we turn partly cloudy, and tomorrow's looking pretty nice. So today's temperatures will top out around 75 to 76 degrees. Expect Wednesday around 80 and mid-80s Thursday with sunshine. I'm 7 News Chief Meteorologist Veronica Johnson in the Storm Alert Weather Center.
2: We're looking at the low to mid 60s around the region right now and holding. Nice out, low humidity, 63 degrees. This midnight hour in Manassas, this 1 a.m. hour that would be, 67 Metro Center, 64 in Frederick. It's 64 now outside the WTOP studios. Also coming up this half hour for you on WTOP.
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2: Good Tuesday morning, September 29th. Thanks for taking the ride with us this early 1 a.m. hour. Glad you're in. Welcome. It's 122 on WTOP. Thanks for taking the ride.
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2: Parts of the East Coast, including Ocean City, are cleaning up after that nor'easter hit over the weekend. The storm brought wind gusts at times topping 50 miles an hour, along with tidal flooding and significant beach erosion.
4: A powerful early season nor'easter is lingering. It will bring more rain, wind, high tides, and coastal flooding to areas already hard hit, says National Weather Service meteorologist Mark Chouinard.
9: The biggest impact was likely the coastal flooding impacts anywhere from the Carolinas up into the Northeast.
4: Chouinard says flooding was magnified by a combination of the large, slow-moving storm and the high tide cycles during the full moon. The nor'easter turning deadly Saturday when a tree fell on a New York City Housing Authority worker in Brooklyn. I'm Julie Walker.
2: Leaders in coastal beach towns, meantime, are assessing the damage as we speak. Rehoboth Beach was not hit as hard as some areas were, but the storm still caused significant beach erosion.
10: We did lose quite a bit of beach just throughout the whole length of the beach with those really strong, large waves and surf hitting repeatedly for the entire weekend. But we should slowly get some of it back.
2: City Manager Taylor Tedder this morning in the town of Bethany Beach. Mayor Ron Califf says the storm had a big impact on sand dunes.
11: It is down to like a quarter of what it should be. I mean, it did what it was supposed to do. It's a dune that is expected to take the brunt of ocean storms.
2: There was significant damage, we understand, to the dunes in Ocean City as well. We'll keep you updated on the cleanup process here at WTOP as we get more. Maryland State Fire Marshal Office is making history this week. For the first time in its 132-year history, the nation's oldest state fire marshal's office is being led by a black man.
0: The new state fire marshal is Carol Spriggs, and he's well known in the fire service throughout central and southern Maryland.
12: The mission of the Maryland State Fire Marshal's office at its core is about people. People who deserve to feel safe in their homes. People who deserve answers when tragedy strikes.
0: The 53-year-old's a native of Calvert County, and he was appointed to the job by Colonel Michael Jackson, the superintendent of Maryland State Police. Spriggs says he's humbled by the appointment and vows the office will remain the premier fire investigative agency.
12: If a fire is intentionally set, we will find who set it. If a product failed, we will identify why. If a code is violated, we will act.
0: John Dome in WTOP News.
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13: The goal is to build long-term partnerships, bringing in small businesses like Savage Technical Services, electrical contractors based in Anacostia.
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13: Stephen Glaude is with the Coalition DC, one of the sponsors.
16: They're not going to meet each other unless somebody puts them in the room and introduces them, and they learn each other. And so that's why today is so very important.
13: MedStar Health and Georgetown University co-hosted the networking event. In Northwest, Lynn Bowie, WTOP News.
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19: Injured Commanders linebacker Leo Chenault tweeted thanks for all the love and support and that his season-ending surgery went well on the neck he injured during the upset win over the Seahawks. His absence was the path to Kane Medrano getting on the field for a 50-yard pick six to change Washington's fortunes in more ways than one. After coming up empty in the first two games, the first win of 2026 came with a +3 turnover differential, Dan Quinn.
24: I felt intentionality during the week. In the first 2 weeks, I thought we've been, you know, had our moments and we didn't nail them. And in this game, I thought when they were there, a tip ball, a fumble recovery, you know, those were the ones that would get into that space. And we have to stay in that pocket for sure. We know the importance of it, and we'll work really hard to create them. That's the challenge.
19: The 20 points off turnovers were Washington's most since the 2005 season. On the injury front, Frankie Louvu, Chigakonkwo, and yes, even Jaden Daniels will all travel to London to practice with the team in some capacity this week leading up to the Colts game. So will Austin Eckler, who is back for a third season in Washington. Elsewhere in the NFL, J.J. McCarthy is now a New York Giant, as the Vikings gave up on the former 10th overall pick after just 10 starts in two-plus seasons, getting only a fifth-round pick in return. A blockbuster NHL trade on the eve of the season opener. Columbus sends Kirill Marchenko to Toronto in a multiplayer deal. Rob Woodfork, WTOP Sports.
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7: The Senate approves major legislation aimed at reining in the soaring costs of college athletics. I'm Mitchell Miller, today on The Hill.
2: 127, an update on traffic and weather in 60 seconds.
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2: Traffic and weather on WTOP.
22: Lanes open southbound on 270, coming down from Germantown and Gaithersburg towards the lane divide. There is a little bit of road work northbound on 270 in the local lanes near Montrose Road along the right. Outer loop of the Beltway looks good through Silver Spring and Bethesda and down across the American Legion Bridge towards Tyson's. Still have road work in the Springfield Interchange on the ramps from northbound 95 and southbound 395 to join the inner loop of the Beltway, so be careful at that merge. Southbound on I-95, slow going south of Lorton into the work zone across the Occoquan River. Stay over to the far right down towards 123. That may cost you a few minutes. Downtown, still have accident cleanup in both directions on North Capitol Street, north of New York Avenue. I'm Robert Workman, your next traffic report in 10 minutes.
2: Veronica's got a look at that forecast for us this morning.
23: Well, after cooler than average air this past weekend, by the end of the week, we could be close to 90 degrees again. Let's talk about today, your Tuesday. Temperatures starting out in the upper 50s to lower 60s, mid-70s for this afternoon. Mostly cloudy for the afternoon and partly cloudy for the evening. That'll send us into a partly cloudy Wednesday, too, around 80 degrees. Forecasting 86 in D.C. on Thursday, partly sunny skies. Dry still for Friday, just shy of 90 degrees. I'm 7 News Chief Meteorologist Veronica Johnson in the Storm Alert Weather Center.
2: Right now, it's 63 degrees up from Marlboro, 65 Woodbridge, 67 in our nation's capital, 64 outside the WTOP studios this check.
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2: Good Tuesday morning, September 29th, 2026. We do indeed thank you for taking us along for the very early 1 a.m. hour ride. Glad you're in. Welcome. I'm Dean Lane. Tariq King is our producer and our top story. We begin with an update for you this Tuesday morning. British counterterrorism police are releasing five men this week on bail as they investigate an alleged plot to attack an airbase used by U.S. forces. Now, the men were arrested over this past weekend, as we've reported on WTOP, at the time on suspicion of explosives offenses. and preparing a terrorist act. Now, investigators in this case are looking this morning at whether or not the alleged plot was connected to Iran or an Islamist group, although police say they're keeping an open mind here. Iran denies any involvement at all, as we hear from ABC News correspondent Karen Hua.
1: The call came in the middle of the night near an Air Force base 90 minutes outside London, a base American bombers have been using to fly missions against Iran. Officers soon arrested five men on suspicion of terrorism and explosive offenses. Bomb disposal robots spent hours examining the three vans. 85 nearby homes were evacuated. Images obtained by British news outlets appear to show shirtless suspects handcuffed, sitting in the road.
4: We had them under investigation. They were looking to do big damage.
1: But British police say they were only alerted after a member of the public called about the suspicious vans. Authorities have not connected the men to Iran, which previously warned that any British base used against Iran would be a legitimate target.
2: ABC News correspondent Karen Hua, Tuesday morning on WTOP.
5: I'm J.J. Green.
6: This is a very peculiar case.
5: Hans Jacob Schindler, a senior director at the Counter-Extremism Project, says a group of farmers saw something suspicious.
6: Who spotted a group of men with balaclavas trying to walk towards, gain entry into that airbase.
5: That airbase is called RAF Fairford, where U.S. long-range bombers often fly out of.
6: This group of individuals was then, of course, arrested and now, very surprisingly, several hours later, released on stringent conditions.
5: And this part of the developments left a lot of people scratching their heads.
6: Not quite sure how to interpret this.
5: And there are quite a number of people here in the U.S. that are trying to figure things out like that as well.
2: WTOP National Security Correspondent J.J. Green for the time now on your Tuesday morning, September 29th, is 1:33. In other news this morning, Tuesday, the Senate has approved sweeping bipartisan legislation this week, doing so on Monday, aimed at reforming college sports. Supporters of this measure say it's aimed at bringing certainty to a system that's gotten out of control. WTOP's Capitol Hill correspondent Mitchell Miller, Tuesday morning, Today on the Hill.
8: Texas Republican Senator Ted Cruz says the system has to change. He points to the unending turnover of athletes transferring from school to school, seeking more money, and a patchwork of legal decisions.
9: The system we have today is unsustainable, plain and simple. Students are transferring three and four times. Conflicting court decisions have created a fragmented system, one that no one intended.
8: But New Jersey Democrat Cory Booker, who played college football, opposed the bill due to an antitrust exemption for the NCAA, but also because it caps the income of student athletes.
26: This is not just a college sports issue. It's an economic justice issue.
8: The legislation still needs to be taken up by the House. On Capitol Hill, Mitchell Miller, WTOP News.
2: The bill passed 77-22. More than 70 senators from both parties supported the measure. Stay tuned. WTOP now at 1:35. Now we take you to Iran this morning for an update. Over the weekend, President Donald Trump rejecting yet another proposal from Iran that they say would have reopened the Strait of Hormuz. Oil still high on Monday for trading, and the domestic markets closed in the red. More from ABC's Karen Travers at the White House this morning.
27: The president says that there could be talks this week. He did not specify what that could look like. Last week on the sidelines of the UN General Assembly, his special envoy for the Middle East, Steve Witkoff, and his son-in-law, Jared Kushner, had indirect talks with the Iranians who were in town in New York City for the UN General Assembly. So where this goes from here, again, not clear. It really comes out to like a repackaging of something that the United States had already agreed to, that memo of understanding back in June, but that was a deal that fell apart within just a couple of weeks. So it's really notable now to hear the president say things like, they want to make a deal, but it's not the deal I want to make. And the president also telling Axios, this is something that maybe we would have agreed to a year ago. They overplayed their hand.
2: Mediators are working behind the scenes, we're told this morning, to try to end the war and reopen the Strait of Hormuz for good. The U.S. and Iran are holding indirect talks, but major differences still remain. We'll keep you updated. Maybe you saw those ads on TV this weekend. You know, the ones that feature images of President Donald Trump declaring America will never be a communist country, quote unquote, and promote administration achievements like the tax cuts under the so-called Big Beautiful Bill, quote unquote, ahead of the midterm elections, which, of course, you know, are in November. Now, the thing is, it came off as a political ad, and it was actually funded by you and me, U.S. taxpayers. It's bringing up questions now this week of whether or not it's legal. So how is the Trump administration responding to these recent claims?
0: Basically, what I'm hearing from the White House is they're defending this as a public service announcement. You know, they're putting this in the category with similar commercials that White Houses have paid for in the past using taxpayer money for things like COVID shots, or I think maybe what you're referring to there is some, they did some ads around America 250 or something like that. Typically, these ads are very much PSAs, but as you mentioned, they're coming under some scrutiny here for these ads delivering what some are seeing as a political message, but the White House is claiming that they are not political. They're intended to inspire patriotism and love of country.
2: That was Garrett Downs, politics and policy reporter for CNBC. 137 on WTOP. Next check of traffic and weather Tuesday morning in 60 seconds. Stay with us.
10: ABC News, I'm Stephanie Officer. Over the weekend, President Trump rejected a proposal from Iran that would reopen the Strait of Hormuz. Oil is still high. The market's still in the red. ABC News contributor Mick Mulroy weighs in on whether the president is contemplating more escalation or a renewed negotiation.
11: It's either or. It could be both. He could be looking at potentially a major military escalation to bring this war to an end. We'll have to see, of course. But right now, Iran thinks it has leverage because of the midterm elections. The day after the midterm elections, that leverage goes away.
10: A $5 million bond was set Monday for a third man charged in the death of Tasia Fortune. The 29-year-old's body was found hanging from a tree behind a home in Jackson, Mississippi last month. Jackson Police Chief Rashaal Brackney.
12: Tasia Fortune was, that we now know, was deceased before this hanging was staged. We will not get into what we believe to be the intent behind that.
10: This is ABC News.
2: WTOP now at 1:38. Traffic and weather on the 8th. Good Tuesday morning to Robert Workman with us this early hour in the WTOP Traffic Center.
22: Good morning, Dean. Accident cleanup continues downtown on North Capitol Street, affecting traffic both ways between New York Avenue and O Street Northwest. Follow police direction. On the ride into Northeast, onto the BWE Parkway and Route 50, headed for New York Avenue and Kenilworth Avenue, your lanes are all open. Beltway construction, outer loop north of Pennsylvania Avenue, Route 4, going up towards Ritchie Marlboro Road. Two right lanes are blocked in that work zone. You should be okay as you head north of Central Avenue, around towards College Park and Silver Spring. Over in Virginia, slow spot is southbound on 95 in the work zone, approaching and crossing the Occoquan River. Stay to the far right on your way down towards 123. I'm Robert Workman, your next traffic report in 10 minutes.
2: 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Over to 7 News Chief Meteorologist Veronica Johnson with a look at that forecast for us this morning.
23: Today will be another one of those days where clouds will win out over the sunshine, but we'll have higher temperatures today. So we do have mostly cloudy skies on tap for your Tuesday. Temperatures this morning in the upper 50s to lower 60s. For the afternoon, will be somewhere around 75 degrees. I'm 7 News Chief Meteorologist Veronica Johnson in the Storm Alert Weather Center.
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3: 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Beltsville to Burke.
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13: Another popular snack is adding protein. This time, it's Cheez-Its. The popular cracker is going to start selling a product with 7 grams of protein next month. Cheez-Its will join a bunch of other snacks that now come with protein, including Doritos and Goldfish crackers. NVIDIA is going to buy up shares and give cash back to its investors. The total buyback could reach almost $250 billion. Market Watch says this is likely the largest stock buyback in American history. The major stock averages saw red arrows on Monday, the Dow Jones Industrial Average losing 347 points, the S&P 500 fell 59, and the NASDAQ dropped 248 points. And how's the price of your home doing? We get a fresh report on home prices in the morning. John Werdock, WTOP News.
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2: Good Tuesday morning, September 29th. Thanks for taking the ride with us. 1:42 the time now on WTOP. 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
2: Money. Gas prices have dropped slightly this week, according to Gas Buddy. President Donald Trump, to that end, says he expects it to go even lower, as we hear from ABC's Andrew Dimber this morning.
16: President Trump again arguing prices will soon fall.
18: Iran will never have a nuclear weapon. We're going to win that war very soon. That'll be over. And the gas prices will come tumbling down.
16: But the president saying he rejected a deal offered by Iran to reopen the Strait of Hormuz and resume nuclear talks if the U.S. agreed to the terms of this summer's short-lived ceasefire or memorandum of understanding, including

0: actually dates back to 2024 when a female student at the time reported an alleged assault. Prosecutors initially declined to pursue the charges, but the case gained new attention after the woman apparently filed a civil lawsuit earlier this month. ABC News correspondent Sophie Flay.
1: A New York prosecutor is reopening the investigation into allegations that a Cornell student was gang raped at a fraternity house. It comes after a former student identified as Jane Doe sued Cornell, the Chi Phi fraternity, and seven of its members, claiming they pressured her to take drugs and sexually assaulted her in 2024. Her lawsuit includes an alleged screenshot of a fraternity group chat from that night, in which a member allegedly told others she was available for sex. The DA says he never saw that chat until this lawsuit was filed. Jane Doe's attorney claims police had the chat in 2024 and failed to follow up. The DA says Jane Doe's original statement to police did not include the allegations that she was drugged and did not consent. But the DA acknowledges neither his office nor police ever interviewed the men. Jane Doe's lawsuit claims after the allegations were made, the frat brothers were afforded the opportunity to mitigate their conduct by submitting essays. Cornell says privacy laws prevent the school from discussing any discipline handed down, but it says the frat remains barred from campus. Last night, at a town hall near Cornell, Congresswoman Alexandria Ocasio-Cortez weighed in.
2: The fact that she had to lose her education and those men were protected by an institution and granted an Ivy League degree as a reward? Never again.
1: Two of the seven men have publicly denied the allegations. An attorney for one says what Jane Doe describes did not happen.
3: A lawyer for one of the men says his client made an immature comment in a chat and did nothing else.
0: That is ABC News correspondent Sophie Flay, Tuesday morning on WTOP. 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
0: Good Tuesday morning, September 29th. Thanks for taking the ride with us. Glad you're in. I'm Dean Lane. Time now on WTOP is 1:46. Good morning.
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0: Let's talk weather on WTOP. 4 days of rain, high winds, and huge waves from the nor'easter hammered the Maryland and Delaware beaches over the weekend. It forced the cancellation of the big music festival, as we've reported here on WTOP. Ocean's Calling closing down in Ocean City. All weekend, there were videos and social media posts. Multitudes of streets in Ocean City flooded, some that don't usually flood in bad weather. People watching the huge waves from the storm and others just trying to make the best of it as they could. Videos show beach erosion and the creation of a sand wall, quote-unquote, along the beach in some sections as waves smashed into the shoreline. A big cleanup ahead for town crews as well right now. The mayor, Rick Meehan, on WTOP this morning to get into some of the damage and cleanup efforts.
7: We've had significant damage to the dune system. A lot of the dune fencing has been washed away. You can see the cliffs on the dune and the beach crossovers, but the good news is the dune system did their job. It prevented any water from the ocean going on the properties behind the dunes and really protected the people and the properties. So it did its job. But now the work is just beginning to start. We're cleaning up the beach. There's a lot of debris along the beach, and a lot of that is the dune fencing that's washed from Delaware, as far away as Delaware, down to our beaches. So that'll be our number one priority. We've already contacted the state and the federal government, our partners in the Beach Replenishment Project, about moving forward, you know, with dune repairs. So we started things going. The sun's almost trying to come out. The weather's actually pretty nice today. The water has all receded. It's getting back to normal for this coming weekend.
8: What surprised you from this nor'easter, Mayor? I mean, some of those waves were ginormous.
7: Yeah, we got surprised a little bit. It hung around. It came a little bit closer than we had anticipated or the forecast had given us.

0: And it also hung off out offshore, as sometimes nor'easters do. So it just kept pounding us. And when it does that, it slowly starts to like eat away at the dune system. But that was the surprise. The flood levels were a little higher than anticipated. But really, the only damages of any consequence that we saw were along the beach here, and that's to the dune system. And like I said, that did its job, and that can be repaired.
1: Now, the streets in Ocean City, though, do get flooded when we have these big storms. Give us an idea of how that has turned out.
0: Yeah, that was, we had some extreme flooding. You know, we're used to seeing it in downtown areas in the St. Louis and the western portion of the island, but it also was more on the eastern portion of the island as well. So some of the roads were impassable. We had to close off coastal highways south of the Route 50 bridge and even as far as south of 12th Street at one point. But that water has receded, didn't take much with it, so that's the good news. So there's going to be some minor property damage that we're going to have to address. But all in all, Public Works, our police department, EMS, Beach Patrol, they did a great job and kept everybody safe.
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3: Northbound I-95 coming up through Dumfries and Dale City on the way to Springfield. Your lanes are open. Southbound on 95, there's construction as you head across the Occoquan River. Stay to the far right to get by. Also doing work in Springfield on the ramps from both northbound I-95 and southbound 395 to join the inner loop of the Beltway. So you'll be squeezed down to just one lane as those ramps merge on. Once you're on the Beltway proper, though, heading up towards Merrifield and Tysons, you should be A-OK. Prince George's County Beltway, road work, outer loop after Route 4, Pennsylvania Avenue. In the two right lanes. 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October 22nd and 23rd, Gaylord National. Visit CS5East.org. I'm Robert Workman, your next traffic report in 10 minutes.
2: Let's check that weather forecast with Veronica this morning on WTOP this hour.
4: This is going to be a dry Tuesday, still with quite a few lingering clouds and northwesterly winds. That area of low pressure, the nor'easter, well up in New England, but still impacted here with, again, more clouds than sunshine for your Tuesday. So at sunrise, we'll be mostly cloudy through the afternoon. At sunset, we may see skies turn partly cloudy. Temperatures today at about 75 to 76 degrees. I'm 7 News Chief Meteorologist Veronica Johnson in the Storm Alert Weather Center.
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2: Let's talk space stuff on WTOP this early Tuesday morning. It was a successful launch on Monday for SpaceX's Starship, but the mission ended earlier than planned, actually. Spacecraft, we're told, made it into orbit for the first time and successfully delivered SpaceX's most advanced Starlink satellites yet. The company was aiming for a 10-hour flight, we're told now, with 6 full laps around the moon, but an engine issue apparently forced the mission to end early.
9: They cut the mission orbital length to 3 hours, probably to be on the safe side because they didn't know, I think, what happened with that engine shutdown. So they achieved the main objective of getting up into orbit successfully, deploying those satellites. So they probably wanted to get the bird back down so they could try to find out what happened, make it better on the next launch attempt. And both the first stage and the Starship landed successfully in a water landing, which was controlled all the way down to impact with the water, which is another big thing for them.
2: On WTOP this early Tuesday morning, that's WTOP space consultant Greg Redfern. Pope Leo is warning this week that concerns about AI, artificial intelligence, getting out of control are not fake news, quote unquote, and should be taken seriously. Speaking with reporters after a trip to France recently, Leo said governments and AI companies need to address the risks as the technology becomes much more powerful. His comments put him at odds with President Trump over who has downplayed, Mr. Trump has, of course, the concerns about AI lately, warning that regulation could allow China to gain an advantage here.
8: We need to continue to invite political leaders, the leaders of AI, social organizations, associations, to come together and look at what is happening already and what could be down the road. To simply say, oh, it's not going to happen and close our eyes to it, I think is probably not the most responsible way to go about that. He's the same one, however, that says there should be no limits placed and no government regulation, et cetera, et cetera. This is a problem that I think we need to sit down and talk about. And so we are trying to continue to promote dialogue, study, investigation, to find ways to make sure that AI does not get to a point where it could destroy humanity or remove humanity from the conversation.
2: Leo says this morning he's optimistic solutions can be found, but warns against simply assuming the potential dangers will never happen. Stay tuned. We'll keep you updated, of course, here on WTOP. Maybe the early days of fall, but many retailers are already out there looking ahead of the game to the holiday shopping season. ABC's Mike Dubusky has the latest spending forecast for us this morning.
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10: Vivek Pandia, lead insights analyst for Adobe, says AI traffic to U.S. retail sites this holiday season is expected to rise to 130% year on year. 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
12: The Commanders will fly to London on Tuesday with hope. After winning their home opener against the reigning Super Bowl champs in stunning fashion, Jaden Daniels will travel with the team and practice in the week leading up to Sunday's game against the Colts, Dan Quinn.
13: Like a return to play process that we set forth of where it's at, like different than just running and throwing, you know, kind of the whole process for it. But he'll definitely be participating in some fashion as we go, but we'll take it through tomorrow, and Wednesday will be a lighter practice for us. So we'll really ramp up, you know, our work as we get there on Thursday.
12: After playing the last two games without Frankie Luvu and Chig Okonkwo, they too will travel and practice to some degree. Austin Eckler, who is back with the Commanders, will also travel and begin his integration into the new offense. The defense will be without Leo Chenault for the remainder of the season after his scary neck injury. His surgery went well and appears to be in good spirits. Add J.J. McCarthy to the Harbaugh pipeline. Jim's former quarterback in Michigan is coming to John's New York Giants in a trade with the Minnesota Vikings in exchange for a fifth-round draft pick. Not great, considering they spent the 10th overall selection on him just 2 years ago for bottom-of-the-league production in only 10 starts. The good news in Minnesota, Justin Jefferson may not miss time due to an ankle injury, not as bad as initially thought, but Baker Mayfield will miss at least 3 weeks in Tampa with a broken thumb on his throwing hand. Miami missing Devin Achane for the rest of the season because of a torn ACL. Rob Woodwork, WTOP Sports.
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2: Good morning. 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First over to Robert Workman this morning in the WTOP Traffic Center.
3: Beltway construction in Maryland. Outer loop is ahead north of Route 4, Pennsylvania Avenue, up towards Ritchie Marlborough Road. Two right lanes are blocked. Inner loop looks okay going the other way towards the Wilson Bridge. Southbound on I-95 in Virginia, still a little congested through the work zone as you head across the Purple Heart Bridge at the Occoquan. There, only a single right lane is open. Northbound, you're good to go up to the Beltway. The WTOP Traffic Center is presented by Window Nation. 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I'm Robert Workman, your next traffic report in 10 minutes.
2: Let's check that forecast with Veronica this Tuesday morning.
4: Expect higher and higher temperatures each day this work week before we cool down again this weekend with the next weather maker. Today's temperature is somewhere between 59 and 63 degrees. This morning we'll have afternoon temperatures between 74 and 77 degrees. Mostly cloudy the bulk of today, partly cloudy tonight, and partly cloudy for Wednesday. Your high temperature Wednesday around 80 degrees. I'm 7 News Chief Meteorologist Veronica Johnson in the Storm Alert Weather Center.
2: We're at 63 degrees in our nation's capital right now.
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2: Tuesday morning, September 29th. Welcome. I'm Dean Lane. Coming up on WTOP this early, 2 a.m. hour for you.
16: A deadlocked jury leads to a mistrial in Trayon White's federal robbery.
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18: Montgomery County Councilmember Will Jawando is back to work in person after a heart attack.
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18: What Mayor Muriel Bowser wants to see from the next D.C. mayor. I'm Annalisa Gale.
2: Down day across the board on Wall Street at the closing bell in Monday trading. The Dow was off 347, NASDAQ down 248. S&P lost 59. Good morning. Welcome in for the ride. 2 o'clock on WTOP.
20: From ABC News, I'm Stephanie Officer. The district attorney in Tompkins County, New York, is looking closely at an alleged gang rape lawsuit brought against Cornell University and seven members of a campus fraternity. Now, almost 2 years after the alleged incident, there could be criminal charges. ABC's Aaron Katursky.
21: The young woman's lawyer citing vulgar Snapchat messages among the brothers that he claims invite other members to join the alleged assault.
22: That group chat tells you it happened. That's all you need to know. That's the smoking gun.
21: Saying free expletive, like you can walk in and whip it out. The woman's lawyer told us he only has those messages because one of the fraternity brothers shared them with Jane Doe.
22: An anonymous fraternity member who was asleep at the time, the next day, received this group chat, was horrified, and anonymously shared it with Ms. Doe.
20: The Chi Phi chapter remains barred from campus. As the Department of Transportation made its pitch for billions in funding to upgrade the nation's aging air traffic control system, FAA Administrator Brian Bedford was put on the spot about Boeing's latest glitch, found in the 737 Boeing MAX 10's landing program. Bedford said the glitch surfaced during an upgrade.
23: The Boeing software that we're talking about is version 13, meaning there were previous versions of it that have continued to be modified. We did certify it. It fixed a known bug on the vertical navigation system, unexpectedly introduced a new bug.
20: FAA certification for the line has been delayed. He was called the Calypso King of the World. And his family confirms slinger Francisco, known on stage as Mighty Sparrow, has died. Born in Grenada and raised in Trinidad, Francisco recorded hundreds of songs, including this 1956 hit, Gene and Dinah, in a career that spanned six decades. He performed in several countries around the globe, including at famous venues like New York City's Madison Square Garden. Francisco was 91 years old. You're listening to ABC News.
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2: 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Tuesday morning, September 29th, 2026. Cloudy, some patchy fog by daybreak, predicts Veronica. 58 to 53 the low, mostly cloudy, comfortable right now. 73 to 77 for the high, at 63 right now. Good morning to you. I'm Dean Lane. Our top story this hour on WTOP for you on your Tuesday morning. A deadlocked jury forcing a judge this week on Monday to declare a mistrial in the federal bribery case against D.C. council member locally, Trayon White. Jurors deliberated, we understand, for more than 3 days before saying they could not reach a unanimous verdict in this case. Moments after the mistrial was declared this week, White spoke to reporters and supporters outside the courthouse.
0: D.C. Councilmember Trayon White walked out of federal court saying the case against him was weak from the beginning.
1: We knew, the prosecutors knew, and the FBI knew that they did not have a strong case.
0: That came after Judge Rudolph Contreras declared a mistrial and dismissed the jury following 4 days of deliberations. White then pointed to the FBI recordings that were a major part of the government's case.
1: Out of all that, 87 minutes of video, you heard from the witnesses. There was no there.
0: Prosecutors saw that evidence very differently. They argued White accepted $35,000 in cash from businessman Aliyu Kumar as part of a corrupt agreement to use his position to help with D.C. government contracts. White's defense never disputed he took the money. They argued prosecutors failed to prove why he took it or that there was a corrupt agreement. U.S. Attorney Jeanine Pirro says her office will retry the case, saying the government has video of cash being given to White as part of what prosecutors allege was a broader $156,000 bribery scheme. At D.C. District Court, Mike Murillo, WTOP News.
2: And turning to reaction this Tuesday morning now for White's fellow D.C. council members.
6: Councilmember White actually came into the office for a bit, according to his communications director, but he did not speak with reporters. Council Chair Phil Mendelson is not in the office, but he did put out a statement through his communications director that there will be no changes to committee assignments through the end of the current session. Of course, the big question was whether Councilmember White would regain his committee assignments. Councilmember Alyssa Silverman also put out a statement saying, quote, "We have to respect the legal process and the unsettled outcome," adding, "We have to recognize the impact this case has had on the reputation of our government. No other council members have had a statement either on or off the record about this case." At the Wilson Building, Alan Etter, WTOP News.
2: WTOP News Time, now 2:06. In other news, Montgomery County Council Member Will Jawando is expected to return this week to in-person council duties. In fact, today, this Tuesday, just weeks after suffering a heart attack. WTOP's Sarah Jacobs this morning.
18: It's been just over 3 weeks since the 43-year-old Democratic nominee for county executive suffered the heart attack while playing basketball. Jawando has been recovering at home and attended last week's council meeting virtually. Bethesda Today reports he is now scheduled to speak with reporters in the afternoon and is expected to attend part of the council meeting in person. The council will also take up several issues, including the future of the Dickerson trash incinerator and proposed zoning changes along University Boulevard between Silver Spring and Wheaton. Sarah Jacobs, WTOP News.
2: Locally, a Northern Virginia school, we understand this morning, is getting a quantum computer. Fairfax County's newest high school, Skyview High, located in Herndon, is expected to get the technology in December. What a Christmas gift. It's happening through a partnership between the school system, the Group Connected DMV, and Fairfax's Economic Development Authority.
8: It's going to be the size of a small refrigerator there at Skyview High School. They are equipped with that. That's Fairfax County's first new high school in decades that opened this fall. And students are going to be learning through this coding, math, data analysis. And while it's being delivered, expected to be delivered there in Herndon in December, students are expected to be able to get their hands on it come the spring of next year. There are in its early phases going to be a pathway that quantum computing students will be able to pursue. Then there could be a course. And interestingly, one person in Fairfax County I had a conversation with earlier today shared that even though the physical quantum computer will be there in Herndon at Skyview High School, there could be quantum computing courses outside of that high school and in other places in the county.
2: WTOP Scott Gelman, the computer is expected to cost about $850,000. D.C.'s mayor and other city leaders on hand for the unveiling of a modernized school in Northwest.
18: Harriet Tubman Elementary School in Northwest Washington has completed a $91 million project, which has improved the school, according to Jose Headley with the Department of General Services. That includes a yoga studio, two new playgrounds, a new library, and more.
3: Music rooms, new kitchen.
18: At a ribbon cutting, Mayor Muriel Bowser says her work within D.C. public schools has been one of her proudest accomplishments as a former council member and mayor for three terms.
5: Over the last 12 years, we've completed 60 modernizations.
18: That work, she says, has led to growth in DCPS.
9: School reform has transformed our public school system from a 70,000-kid system to a 100,000-kid system.
18: And she hopes it continues after a new mayor takes over in 2027.
9: We want to continue to have great leadership. We want the mayor and the council to be responsible for the direction of the school.
18: Annalisa Gale, WTOP News.
2: Dean Lane on WTOP. Tuesday morning, that would be September 29th, where the time now is 2:08. Traffic and weather on the gates when it breaks. Good morning to Robert Workman in the WTOP Traffic Center.
10: Good morning, Dean. Accident cleanup continues downtown on North Capitol Street, north of New York Avenue. Follow police direction. It's been affecting North Capitol in both directions. Outer loop of the Beltway going through Prince George's County. Road work remains in the two right lanes after Pennsylvania Avenue up towards Ritchie Marlboro Road. Inner loop looks good across the Wilson Bridge over into Alexandria. There's ramp work in Springfield at the Beltway. And the ramps from northbound 95 and southbound 395 to join the inner loop will be narrowed down through there. But once you're on the Beltway proper, going up towards Annandale and Tyson's, you are A-OK. Avoid the malarkey and shenanigans that can come with fake payments, unsafe meetups, and endless haggling. 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I'm Robert Workman, your next traffic report in 10 minutes.
2: Let's check that forecast now, this early 2 a.m. hour with Veronica this morning.
4: Clouds are still slowly moving out of the area, even though this nor'easter is well off the coast of Maine. We'll have mostly cloudy skies this morning, mostly cloudy for the afternoon, and it's not until the evening when we turn partly cloudy, and tomorrow's looking pretty nice. So today's temperatures will top out around 75 to 76 degrees. Expect Wednesday around 80 and mid-80s Thursday with sunshine. I'm 7 News Chief Meteorologist Veronica Johnson in the Storm Alert Weather Center.
2: Right now, we're at 63 degrees. 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
11: And it's all over the map. So that's where WTOP reporters are. Beltsville to Burke.
12: Got it covered.
11: Georgetown to Gaithersburg.
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2: 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Once again, here's John.
13: A local defense giant hit major turbulence on Wall Street Monday. Boeing was the biggest loser among the 30 blue chips. The Arlington plane maker fell almost 7%. The Wall Street Journal says Boeing has a new issue with its 737 MAX. This time, it's a software glitch that can affect landings. More than 0.5% losses for the major stock averages as the Dow was tugged down by that Boeing news. The Dow Jones Industrial Average losing 347 points. The S&P 500 fell 59, and the NASDAQ dropped 248 points. And an office building in DuPont Circle has been bought at foreclosure auction. The Washington Business Journal reports three firms teamed up to buy 1250 Connecticut Avenue. The price tag, $16 million. John Werdock, WTOP News.
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2: D.C. Councilmember Trayon White's federal bribery trial has ended in a mistrial. Happened on Monday. WTOP's Mike Murillo was in court every day of the trial, speaking to our Nick Iannelli this morning about the results.
20: This has been a very sobering yet momentous occasion for me.
21: Jurors had deliberated for more than 3 days before telling the judge they remained deadlocked.
20: There was never a quid pro quo. The prosecutors knew and the FBI knew that they did not have a strong case.
21: White is accused of accepting $35,000 in cash from a D.C. contractor who was secretly working with the FBI. Prosecutors say White took the money in exchange for agreeing to help secure millions of dollars in city contracts. White's attorneys acknowledged he took the cash but argued he never intended to follow through with that deal.
20: The reality is the government didn't think I was going to fight. Like most people who fight facing the government, most just fold.
21: We talked more with WTOP's Mike Murillo, who is in court every day of the trial.
22: He was pretty defiant. He called the past 2 years one of the hardest periods in his life and argued the government never had a strong case, he says, against him. He specifically pointed to those FBI recordings, saying after 87 minutes of video, there was no there there. And we heard that during trial from his attorney, so he brought that back up.
20: There was never a quid pro quo. The prosecutors knew and the FBI knew that they did not have a strong case.
22: But White also acknowledged this isn't necessarily over because it ended with a hung jury. Prosecutors can try him again, something he does not want to happen. For now, though, he says he's going to accept the jury's decision, regroup, get back to work when it comes to what he's doing on the council. But the big question is, what's next?
23: U.S. Attorney for D.C. Jeanine Pirro, she says that prosecutors will retry this case. She says anything involving corruption is going to be a priority for her office. So she came out and said that. So what happens next? If there is a retrial, does that mean prosecutors start over from page one of their evidence?
22: They'll have the same evidence at their disposal. The question will be, is there more that they can bring? We're going to see this next hearing. And actually, we just got a status conference as I'm talking to you right now, scheduled for October the 22nd. So we're going to kind of get an idea, hopefully, then where the prosecution stands. I know there was a statement today, but the question still remains until we hear it officially. Will there be another trial here? So we're going to watch for this October 22nd. White's attorneys say they're going to try to get the acquittal they've been pushing for. There is a motion still outstanding, Nick, that actually the judge could order an acquittal in the case if he agrees with what the defense has put forward. He hasn't gotten rid of it. So really the immediate next step, though, to get back to your question is this goes back before the judge. When it comes to prosecution and it comes to the defense, you're going to expect them to be prepping for another trial here. And prosecutors could use the same evidence, the same witnesses, or we could see some of that change.
23: We had several days of the trial. We saw all the evidence. The prosecution laid out its case. The defense laid out its case. So what remains unresolved here legally? What more could we see or what more could we learn with a retrial?
22: Some of the legal things that stand out, who will they bring and what will be allowed as evidence? Will it be the same evidence allowed this time? The question will be, will you see a tightening of what the next jury would be allowed to hear?
23: So you were at the trial every day in the D.C. federal courthouse. You had a first person view of this after sitting through the whole trial, looking at the jury, seeing how everybody responded to the evidence. What seemed to be the central issue for jurors as they considered the case?
22: We can't know exactly what divided these jurors. That's the million-dollar question, they say. It didn't seem like many of the jurors, if any, wanted to talk to the media at all. They can now, but it doesn't seem like any want to. And we were hearing that they actually, as a group, maybe made a decision to not talk to the media. The big question becomes what they're wrestling with when it comes to making their decision. There really wasn't much dispute that White accepted that $35,000 in cash. Prosecutors said White accepted it as part of a corrupt agreement to help businessman Aliyu Kumar with D.C. government contracts. We saw some of those questions come back. And they're asking the definition of intent, a bribery. So they were going back and forth. And it seemed like they were really struggling on the bribery and intent, because they have to prove that when Kumara gave Councilmember White that money, that Councilmember White intended it to be a bribe. If he were to get the money and not plan on doing anything with it, that wouldn't rise to the level of federal bribery charge. He had to intend to do an official act to help Kumara with his businesses.
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10: Beltway construction in Tysons on the inner loop as you head up towards 123. They're actually working mostly on the ramp to go north on 123. That's blocked, and they may also be poking out a little bit into the right lane. As you head north of Route 7 up towards the Dulles Toll Road, just be alert through there. Past that point, you should be A-OK across the American Legion Bridge. South on 270, lanes open from Germantown and Rockville towards the lane divide northbound on 270. Doing a little bit of work in the local lanes as you approach Montrose Road. That's along the right side. I'm Robert Workman. Your next traffic report in 10 minutes.
4: Clouds are still slowly moving out of the area, even though this nor'easter is well off the coast of Maine. We'll have mostly cloudy skies this morning, mostly cloudy for the afternoon, and it's not until the evening when we turn partly cloudy, and tomorrow's looking pretty nice. So today's temperatures will top out around 75 to 76 degrees. Expect Wednesday around 80 and mid-80s Thursday with sunshine. I'm 7 News Chief Meteorologist Veronica Johnson in the Storm Alert Weather Center.
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2: 8 months after President Donald Trump closed Lafayette Square for renovations, the White House is preparing to reopen part of that park, apparently. The Washington Post reports on this. Workers have pulled back some of the temporary fencing along H Street that had been in place since January. Most of the renovations were finished this summer. The Secret Service plans to build a permanent fence around the park, we're told, part of a broader security system of upgrades. Now, the White House says this morning the Secret Service is working to improve public access, with an announcement coming about more of the park reopening. And that's expected soon. We'll keep you updated here on WTOP. Transportation Secretary Sean Duffy asking Congress this week for another $30 billion to modernize the nation's aging air traffic control systems and airports. The proposal on the table would spend $10 billion each on upgrading traffic control technology, improving airport infrastructure, and in helping mid-size airports pay for major projects. Duffy joined Missouri Senator Eric Schmidt at Reagan National Airport to push for this funding.
3: And if you think about how our country's changed, places like Nashville or Atlanta or Miami, we have different parts of the country that have had massive growth. Their airports have grown as well. And the old towers don't match the growth of these airports.
2: Congress has already approved $12.5 billion for modernization. Duffy says he expects bipartisan support with this, but acknowledges finding another $30 billion will be a challenge. Let's talk transportation on WTOP Tuesday morning. Maryland transportation leaders laying out their plans now this week for road and transit projects over the next 6 years. The $21 billion plan on the table includes projects and improvements all across the state. Now, leaders say the Purple Line is now 92% completed, with more construction and testing still underway on that matter. The State Highway Administration says $5 million projects improving conditions for pedestrians and runners along New Hampshire Avenue should be finished, they think, by next month. And a $270 million project is expected to be completed in 2029, creating a new interchange located at Route 4 and Suitland Parkway to support development in that area. Now, the news, Maryland has a new state fire marshal this morning. WTOP's John Doman tells us the new leader is making state history.
5: Carol Spriggs is well known in the fire service throughout Calvert, Prince George's, and Anne Arundel counties, and now he's making history statewide.
6: As the first African-American state fire marshal.
5: Spriggs was sworn in after his appointment by Colonel Michael Jackson, the superintendent of Maryland State Police.
6: Fire Marshal Spriggs, I'll simply say congratulations, sir. I have great confidence in your leadership.
8: You'll have no idea the feeling that I have right now.
5: Spriggs vows to lead a premier investigative agency and to focus on public outreach on matters of fire safety and education.
8: There's lives to protect, and there's a state to keep safe. There's no higher calling.
5: John Dome in WTOP News.
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11: And then help them get pre-qualified to work with us is very rewarding for them and for us, because we can build a long-term partnership.
9: Meanwhile, Savage Technical Services in Anacostia appreciates the chance to promote their work as electrical contractors.
13: As small businesses, we need to get out there in front so that people can know what we can do and how we can do it.
9: Shermaine Pollard is with MedStar Health, one of the sponsors. She says it's about making connections and increasing visibility.
13: Local businesses, they aren't looking for like a handout, if you will. They want an opportunity to compete.
9: Organizers are considering doing another networking event focused on IT. In Northwest, Lynn Bowie, WTOP News.
2: On the medical page, September is Gynecological Cancer Awareness Month. WTOP Sandy Cozell. Here's from a doctor who talks about some often overlooked symptoms with this.
18: Gynecologic cancer is really a group of cancers that originate from any type of gynecologic organ.
24: But, says Dr. Matthew Wagger, a gynecological oncologist at UVA Health, missing the symptoms is something they deal with a lot when those cancers first develop in patients.
18: Having changes in your appetite, bloating, aches and pains in your abdomen and pelvis, a lot of those symptoms can show up fairly early with ovarian cancer, sometimes with uterine cancer. And those can be misattributed to aging, to menopause transition. All of those things are false.
24: He says any of those early warning signs are enough for you to get to your doctor and get checked out. Sandy Cozell, WTOP News.
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25: Injured Commanders linebacker Leo Chenault tweeted thanks for all the love and support and that his season-ending surgery went well on the neck he injured during the upset win over the Seahawks. His absence was the path to Kane Medrano getting on the field for a 50-yard pick six to change Washington's fortunes in more ways than one. After coming up empty in the first two games, the first win of 2026 came with a +3 turnover differential, Dan Quinn.
26: I felt intentionality during the week. In the first 2 weeks, I thought we've been, you know, had our moments and we didn't nail them. And in this game, I thought when they were there, a tip ball, a fumble recovery, you know, those were the ones that would get into that space. And we have to stay in that pocket for sure. We know the importance of it, and we'll work really hard to create them. That's the challenge.
25: The 20 points off turnovers were Washington's most since the 2005 season. On the injury front, Frankie Louvu, Chigakonkwo, and yes, even Jaden Daniels will all travel to London to practice with the team in some capacity this week leading up to the Colts game. So will Austin Eckler, who is back for a third season in Washington. Elsewhere in the NFL, J.J. McCarthy is now a New York Giants convenient as the Vikings gave up on the former 10th overall pick after just 10 starts in 2+ seasons, getting only a 5th round pick in return. A blockbuster NHL trade on the eve of the season opener. Columbus sends Kirill Marchenko to Toronto in a multiplayer deal. Rob Woodfork, WTOP Sports.
2: All righty, thanks, Rob, as always. Coming up next half hour on WTOP Tuesday morning for you.
7: The Senate approves sweeping bipartisan legislation to reform college sports. I'm Mitchell Miller, today on The Hill.
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2: Traffic and weather on WTOP.
10: Roadwork in Maryland, northbound on I-95, north of the rest area on the way up towards Route 32. That's along the right side. Southbound, your lanes are open on 95, as well as the BW Parkway, coming down past 198 and Laurel towards the Beltway and inside the Beltway on the Parkway and Route 50, heading into northeast. On the outer loop of the Beltway, there's roadwork north of Route 4, Pennsylvania Avenue, two right lanes blocked up towards Ritchie Marlboro Road. Then you should be A-OK around to College Park. And construction overnight at the Chesapeake Bay Bridge. Eastbound span is closed, so it's one lane of traffic aided by each way, sharing the westbound span. I'm Robert Workman, your next traffic report in 10 minutes.
2: Let's check that forecast with Veronica this early Tuesday morning on WTOP.
4: Well, after cooler than average air this past weekend, by the end of the week, we could be close to 90 degrees again. Let's talk about today, your Tuesday. Temperatures starting out in the upper 50s to lower 60s, mid-70s for this afternoon. Mostly cloudy for the afternoon and partly cloudy for the evening. That'll send us into a partly cloudy Wednesday, too, around 80 degrees. Forecasting 86 in D.C. on Thursday, partly sunny skies. Dry still for Friday, just shy of 90 degrees. I'm 7 News Chief Meteorologist Veronica Johnson in the Storm Alert Weather Center.
2: 63 degrees right now in our nation's capital, where the time now on WTOP is 2:30.
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2: And a good Tuesday morning, September 29th. We do indeed thank you for taking us along for the 2 a.m. hour ride. Glad you're in. Welcome. I'm Dean Lane. Danny Gelman is our producer. Our top story. We begin with an update as we begin the ride this half hour. British Counterterrorism Police releasing this week 5 men on bail, we hear this morning, as they investigate an alleged plot to attack an airbase used by U.S. forces. Now, the men were arrested, we're told, over the weekend on suspicion of explosives offenses and preparing a terrorist act. Investigators in the case are looking into whether or not the alleged plot was connected to Iran or an Islamist group, although police say this morning they're keeping an open mind. Iran denies any involvement.
16: Shock and anxiety across the UK, and concern that there could be terror links to Iran, and concern that if it weren't for a farmer who called the police, that something worse might have happened. Now, a bomb disposal robot was sent out to inspect 3 vans. That was on Sunday. That farmer said that she was coming home late from a party after midnight and then saw a large group of hooded and masked men who then ran away from those vans. And this all happened about 80 miles west of central London in a tiny hamlet called Welford, with only about 200 people there. That hamlet has almost been totally evacuated, but it is what is right next to Welford that is important, and that is RAF Fairford, the Royal Air Force Base Fairford. It's been used by the U.S. since the 1950s, but the U.K. started letting American bombers use this base to bomb Iran starting back in March. Iran warned that any British base used by the U.S. would be a legitimate target.
2: That is CBS News correspondent Remy Insencio on WTOP.
19: I'm J.J. Green.
0: Who was behind it is a key question. But another is, why were the five men arrested, released on bail?
1: Typically, if you release a suspect who is that obviously involved in something illegal, you have to hope that they're contacting people who may be via a network that supports them.
0: Hans-Jacob Schindler, Senior Director at the Counter-Extremism Project.
1: It's less likely that this group, and the description is men in their 20s, UK citizens, would pull off something like that on their own.
0: So who might be helping them?
1: My assumption is this release also is connected to the hope that they may contact, in their panic and fear, possible supporters or the wider network, be it in the country or via social media out of the country.
0: So again, there are more questions than answers today in this case.
2: WTOP's national security correspondent J.J. Green Tuesday morning, where the time now is 2:33. In other news this early hour, the Senate has this week approved a major bipartisan bill that seeks to rein in the soaring cost these days of college sports and the virtually nonstop transfers of athletes from school to school to school. WTOP's Capitol Hill correspondent Mitchell Miller, Tuesday morning, Today on the Hill.
19: The PROTECT Act would make significant changes to college sports in an effort to rein in costs and limit the dizzying number of transfers being made by college athletes as they seek better deals. Alabama Republican Senator Tommy Tuberville, a former head coach at Auburn, says that's a key issue.
20: You go watch a team right now, three-fourths of the team wasn't on the team last year, the same team. They're moving every year. That's not going to happen after this bill's passed.
19: But opponents, including Virginia Democratic Senator Tim Kaine, don't like the cap on pay for student athletes. Kaine says there's no cap on what coaches can get.
21: Look at what college coaches make. Look at what college coaches make if they fail and get fired and the school has to buy out their contract.
19: On Capitol Hill, Mitchell Miller, WTOP News.
2: That bill passed 72-22. More than 70 senators from both parties supported the bill. WTOP now at 2:34. Mediators are working behind the scenes, we understand, to try to end the U.S. war with Iran and reopen the strait. The U.S. and Iran are holding indirect talks, we're told this week, but major differences still remain. Iran has proposed reopening the strait of the U.S. if the U.S. lifts its blockade of Iranian ports, releases frozen Iranian assets, and eases sanctions. The Trump administration is reportedly open to sanctions relief, but wants Iran to make concessions on its nuclear program. CBS News correspondent Ed O'Keefe.
22: The latest offer included reopening the Strait of Hormuz and restarting nuclear talks in exchange for lifting the naval blockade and ending economic sanctions. But UN Ambassador Mike Waltz says Iran wants too much up front.
23: This was, I think, a pretty cynical attempt to put something on the table that they knew was unacceptable.
22: But in an interview with Axios, Trump said talks with Iranian officials could resume this week. When asked if he's considering resuming attacks, he said, I am always thinking about it. He also boasted about the economy.
27: The stock markets are at their all-time highs.
22: But with gas and diesel prices remaining at record highs, and even more polls showing his approval ratings hitting record lows, some Republicans on the ballot say they want the war to end quickly.
2: WTOP News Time, now 2:36. President Trump reportedly asked Chinese President Xi Jinping whether China would be interested in buying American weapons.
28: A U.S. ambassador says President Trump has made an unlikely offer to China. For years, Beijing has protested American arms sales to Taiwan. Days after the president hosted Chinese counterpart Xi Jinping here at the White House, David Perdue, the U.S. ambassador to China, was asked if the president is now denying arms to Taiwan in hopes of appeasing Xi. On Fox News Sunday, Perdue said the two men continue discussing more arms sales.
29: President Trump continues to say, hey, we sell arms to other people around the world. He actually asked President Xi, would he like to buy some at one point?
28: If that actually happened, it would upend generations of U.S. policy toward both China and Taiwan and also expose American technology to a potential foe. Sagar Meghani at the White House.
2: Have a good Tuesday morning to you, September 29th. Thanks for taking the very early 2 a.m. hour ride with us. Glad you're in. Time now is 2:37. We'll update traffic and weather for you 60 seconds away. Meantime, if you are just joining us this morning, welcome in for the ride. A recap now of some of the top stories early Tuesday we're following on WTOP this hour.
30: ABC
3: News. I'm Stephanie Officer. Tompkins County, New York. The DA looking closely at an alleged gang rape lawsuit against Cornell University and seven members of a campus frat. An attorney for one of the accused men in that suit speaking. ABC's Aaron Katursky.
5: The now former student identified as Jane Doe alleges seven Chi Phi fraternity brothers forcibly drugged her with ketamine and took turns sexually assaulting her. The lawyer for one of them is blasting the woman's lawsuit.
6: This young man will be exonerated and we will repair him so he can live the life and as a good person that he can be going forward without the consequences of these selfish, selfish lawsuit against him.
5: Cornell's Chi Phi chapter is still barred from this campus.
3: That powerful nor'easter that pummeled the Northeast caused travel problems in New England Monday, forcing airlines to delay or cancel flights at Boston's Logan Airport. Sherry Zmina of Ohio.
8: We're here to have a girls' trip to Salem. We've been planning for 2 years, and we heard there was a nor'easter coming, but we weren't going to let that stop us.
3: This is ABC News.
2: Good morning. Welcome in for the ride. Glad you're with us. Tuesday morning, September 29th, where the time now is 2:38. Traffic and weather on the 8th. Good morning, Tuesday, to Robert Workman in the WTOP Traffic Center.
10: Good morning, Dean. Southbound on I-95. Still have the road work as you head across the Occoquan River down into Woodbridge. Left and center lanes are blocked. Stay over to the right as you head south of Route 1 towards 123. Northbound, your lanes are open from Dumfries and Dale City up to the Beltway. There is ramp work in Springfield. The ramps from both northbound 95 and southbound 395 to get onto the inner loop of the Beltway to go up towards Annandale and Tysons. You'll be squeezed down to just one lane on that ramp. They're also doing ramp work up in Tysons at the exit ramp from the inner loop of the Beltway to go north on 123 towards McLean. I'm Robert Workman, your next traffic reporter. 10 minutes.
2: 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Turn it over now to 7 News Chief Meteorologist Veronica Johnson with a look at that forecast as we roll through the early part of this week together this morning.
4: This is going to be a dry Tuesday, still with quite a few lingering clouds and northwesterly winds. That area of low pressure, the nor'easter, well up in New England, but still impacted here with, again, more clouds than sunshine for your Tuesday. So at sunrise, we'll be mostly cloudy through the afternoon. At sunset, we may see skies turn partly cloudy. Temperatures today at about 75 to 76 degrees. I'm 7 News Chief Meteorologist Veronica Johnson in the Storm Alert Weather Center.
2: It is comfortable out, 63 degrees to Punt Circle, 62 this check Germantown this morning, 64 Annandale. Tuesday morning, September 29th, we're down a degree to 63 outside the WTOP studios, where the time now is 2:40. And on WTOP, of course, we bring you money news at 10 and 40. Over to John Wardock.
9: A major retailer is looking to stop shoppers from stealing items. Dollar General is cutting back on self-checkout stations. The Street reports the discount retailer recently reduced self-checkout at roughly 9,000 stores. Shoplifting remains a problem for many retailers. A Capital One survey found retailers are expected to lose almost $50 billion to thieves this year. You should plan to pay more for that bag of Doritos. PepsiCo is getting ready to hike prices on soda, chips, and other snacks. Some experts are questioning the move, given consumers are so sensitive to higher prices right now, and they're watching their wallets. Stocks would fall into the red on Monday, the Dow Jones Industrial Average losing 347 points. The S&P 500 fell 59, and the NASDAQ dropped almost 1%. It was down 248 points. John Wardock, WTOP News.
2: Checking overseas, this 2 a.m. hour. Asian stocks remain mixed as they have been all this overnight early morning, mainly lower. The Hang Seng is off by 91 and some change. The Nikkei this check down by 668 and some change. The Shanghai, the exception, up almost 17 points this morning.
17: When news is happening in Fairfax,
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2: The new Supreme Court term begins with arguments in a major climate case, we understand, this week. ABC's Brian Clark says only 8 justices will actually decide this one, this case, due to one apparent major recusal.
18: Some state and local governments say they should be able to sue energy companies over the effects caused by climate change and greenhouse gas emissions. Those companies claim that the suits are preempted by the federal Clean Air Act. The Supreme Court will decide the case this term, but Justice Samuel Alito will not take part. He's recused himself without giving a reason why. He's faced calls to step aside because he holds stock in energy companies, although he does not own shares of the two companies here, Exxon and Suncor. Brian Clark, ABC News.
2: Tennessee Governor Bill Lee says this week he will not stop the execution of the state's only woman on death row. Krista Pike is scheduled to die by lethal injection this week on Wednesday, tomorrow. Pike was 18 at the time and has spent three decades on death row. A story from ABC News correspondent Anna Bata this morning with this update.
0: Days before she's set to be executed, convicted killer Krista Pike is speaking out, asking Tennessee's governor to spare her life. Pike was 18 when she and her then boyfriend tortured and murdered their fellow classmate Colleen Slemmer in 1995. The three were in a job training program together. Pike confessed to the crime shortly after, saying she thought Slemmer was trying to steal her boyfriend. Now, in a documentary called Dead Woman Walking, Pike details what she says led to the killing and claims her traumatic childhood and years of sexual abuse were a factor.
1: If anyone would have done anything to help me, to get me psychological help or anything, maybe something would have been different.
0: Pike's attorneys are calling on Governor Bill Lee to commute her sentence to life without parole, citing the trauma she endured as a child as well as her history.

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5: Maybe you saw those ads on TV this weekend. They feature images of President Donald Trump declaring America will never be a communist country, quote unquote, and promote administration achievements like the tax cuts under the so-called One Big Beautiful Bill, quote unquote, ahead of the midterm elections coming, of course, as you know, in November. Then, at the end, there's a disclaimer on the spot that says, paid for by the U.S. government, quote unquote. That's you and me. These ads are prompting bipartisan scrutiny over whether or not the Trump administration is sidestepping federal restrictions on using taxpayer funds to pay for political propaganda. Garrett Downs, politics and policy reporter for CNBC, joined us earlier to talk about it.
6: Basically, what I'm hearing from the White House is they're defending this as a public service announcement. You know, they're putting this in the category with similar commercials that White Houses have paid for in the past using taxpayer money for things like COVID shots, or I think maybe what you're referring to there is some, they did some ads around America 250 or something like that. Typically, these ads are very much PSAs, but as you mentioned, they're coming under some scrutiny here for these ads delivering what some are seeing as a political message, but the White House is claiming that they are not political. They're intended to inspire patriotism and love of country.
7: Well, it's not just Democrats who are complaining. Even some Republicans are scratching their heads over this. So who's asking the questions on Capitol Hill?
6: Yeah, that's right. We heard from Senator John Kennedy yesterday. He was appearing on Face the Nation on CBS and was asked about this. And, you know, he said he doesn't really want to see taxpayer money used for any sort of personal ad by a politician. There was some reporting in Politico just a few minutes ago as well that the Senate Majority Leader John Thune has also said he doesn't like taxpayer money being used for this. So I think you're seeing a sort of broad disapproval of taxpayer money being used for what can pretty easily be seen as a political ad, especially so close to an election.
8: Garrett, talk to us about if you found anything out when it comes to how much this ad campaign is costing the taxpayers.
6: Mm-hmm. Yeah, we have. I mean, we've used the service Ad Impact, which tracks political ads and, you know, tallies up how much money they're paying for these spots. And the two ads together, the sum has come to over $1 million so far. I mean, this one ad that is tracked with music that says love me repeatedly, they spent over $1 million on that ad alone, have gotten around 95 million impressions. That's played on, like I said earlier, CBS's broadcast of Face the Nation. It played during that, also played during college football games. Another ad, Final Battle. This is actually a repurposed ad from the 2024 presidential campaign. And that ad played on NFL games last night. It has cost roughly around $300,000.
7: And as we mentioned, the end of the ad has the disclaimer paid for by the U.S. government. Do we know which department of the U.S. government paid for this?
6: We don't know. I asked the White House yesterday. They did not include that in their response. So right now, your guess is as good as ours. And, you know, lawmakers are certainly inquiring. We had appropriators write to the White House yesterday, the people who doled the money out on Capitol Hill, and they wanted to know where this money is coming from. And they quote, these were Democrats on the Appropriations Committee, and they wrote, if President Trump wants to persuade people to love him, he can pay for it himself. So they're clearly not very happy with this money being spent this way and trying to track down where exactly this money is coming from.
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10: Downtown Anacostia and Potomac River bridges are in good

0: shape. May still see some accident cleanup on North Capitol Street north of New York Avenue. Be alert in each direction there. Prince George's County, water main repairs westbound on University Boulevard after Route 1 in College Park on the way over towards Metzerat Road. That blocks your right lane. Beltway construction, outer loop going up past Route 4 Pennsylvania Avenue towards Ritchie Marlboro Road. Two right lanes are taken away. 495 looks good through Silver Spring and Bethesda and down across the American Legion Bridge. A little bit of road work northbound on 270 in the local lanes near Montrose Road along the right side, but your through lanes open in each direction through Rockville. I'm Robert Workman, your next traffic report in 10 minutes.
1: Well, after cooler than average air this past weekend, by the end of the week, we could be close to 90 degrees again. Let's talk about today, your Tuesday. Temperatures starting out in the upper 50s to lower 60s, mid-70s for this afternoon. Mostly cloudy for the afternoon and partly cloudy for the evening. That'll send us into a partly cloudy Wednesday, too, around 80 degrees. Forecasting 86 in D.C. on Thursday, partly sunny skies. Dry still for Friday, just shy of 90 degrees. I'm 7 News Chief Meteorologist Veronica Johnson in the Storm Alert Weather Center.
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5: Talk space stuff on WTOP Tuesday morning. SpaceX's enormous Starship making it into orbit for the first time on Monday afternoon. The spacecraft successfully, we understand, delivered the most advanced Starlink satellites yet. And after 3 hours, it splashed down north of Hawaii. Now, SpaceX was aiming, apparently, for a 10-hour flight spanning 6 full laps around the Earth, but the mission had to be cut short due to an engine issue. Space consultant and the space guy, Greg Redford, with more.
6: On their way up, when they had the successful drop of the first stage and they kicked in the second stage, at some point, one of the 6 engines cut out. And it was at a critical time to determine, are we go or no go for the push to orbit? And we all held our breath, and they came up with the call. It says, we're go for orbit. So they burned those engines, the 5 that remained, for a little bit longer, and they successfully achieved orbit for the first time in their 14 test flights that date back to 2023.
5: WTOP space consultant, the space guy, Greg Redfern, this morning on WTOP. Lindsay Clancy returns to court today, Tuesday, for a status hearing in her case that could determine if she'll be retried for the murders of her 3 young children. Her defense argues she was suffering from mental illness at the time of the incident. News Nation's Helen McShane with more this morning.
7: So far, the prosecutor's really not giving much of an indication about whether they're going to retry the case, but the defense has been quite vocal about all of this, pushing to get the case dismissed for all kinds of reasons, including a violation of double jeopardy protections. They've also been arguing that the holdout juror refused to follow the law, but that juror, through his attorney, denies that, saying he had no doubts about Clancy's guilt.
5: Here at WTOP, we remind the jury at the first trial deadlocked 11-1, forcing a mistrial in the case. The investigation continues as we turn the page this morning into a New York Times executive shot to death out west in California, allegedly by his in-laws.
8: Police in Dublin, California say Jonathan McKenzie was shot to death on Saturday in the parking lot of a sports complex. His in-laws, Xuyong Zhang and Qili Chen, are in custody for allegedly shooting McKenzie. The in-laws are also being held on counts of willful discharge of a firearm and child abuse. They will be arraigned Wednesday. A motive for the murder of McKenzie, confirmed as head engineer of New York Times Games, is not officially known. There were misdemeanor charges against McKenzie on record for 2 child abuse incidents in Alameda County last year, but it's unclear if that is related to Saturday's incident.
5: On WTOP, Fox's Gernell Scott in New York.
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9: 3 teams. one shot.
10: A familiar name took the top spot at the box office over the weekend. Avengers Endgame Encore hauled in $26 million across North America. The re-release features 8 minutes of extra footage.
11: Anybody order a kidney or liver or whatever this is? Anybody?
10: Coming in second, Resident Evil. It netted $23 million in sales in its second weekend in theaters.
12: This region here is the heart of the beast. Most folks learn that the hard way.
10: And rounding out the top three, Heart of the Beast. The survival movie starring Brad Pitt sold about $20 million worth of tickets in its debut weekend. And some casting news over the weekend. Margaret Qualley and Sabrina Carpenter are joining Tom Holland in an upcoming Fred Astaire biopic. Qualley will play Adele Astaire, and Carpenter will play Ginger Rogers. Mike Dubosky, ABC News.
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13: The Commanders will fly to London on Tuesday with hope. After winning their home opener against the reigning Super Bowl champs in stunning fashion, Jaden Daniels will travel with the team and practice in the week leading up to Sunday's game against the Colts, Dan Quinn.
14: Like a return to play process that we set forth of where it's at, like different than just running and throwing, you know, kind of the whole process for it. But he'll definitely be participating in some fashion as we go, but we'll take it through tomorrow, and Wednesday will be a lighter practice for us. So we'll really ramp up, you know, our work as we get there on Thursday.
13: After playing the last two games without Frankie Louvu and Chig Okonkwo, they too will travel and practice to some degree. Austin Eckler, who is back with the Commanders, will also travel and begin his integration into the new offense. The defense will be without Leo Chenault for the remainder of the season after his scary neck injury. His surgery went well and appears to be in good spirits. Add J.J. McCarthy to the Harbaugh pipeline. Jim's former quarterback in Michigan is coming to John's New York Giants in a trade with the Minnesota Vikings in exchange for a fifth-round draft pick. Not great, considering they spent the 10th overall selection on him just 2 years ago for bottom-of-the-league production in only 10 starts. The good news in Minnesota, Justin Jefferson may not miss time due to an ankle injury, not as bad as initially thought, but Baker Mayfield will miss at least 3 weeks in Tampa with a broken thumb on his throwing hand. Miami missing Devin Achane for the rest of the season because of a torn ACL. Rob Woodwork, WTOP Sports.
5: Alrighty, thanks, Rob, as always. Coming up next half hour on WTOP This Morning.
15: The Senate approves sweeping bipartisan legislation to reform college sports. I'm Mitchell Miller, today on the Hill.
5: 257, an update on traffic and weather in 60 seconds.
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5: Good Tuesday morning, September 29th. 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Over to Robert Workman in the WTOP Traffic Center this early hour.
0: All lanes now open downtown. Longstanding crash that had blocked off a stretch of North Capitol Street in both directions north of New York Avenue. The cleanup has wrapped up, and now all of your lanes are available. We're okay on the Southeast-Southwest Freeway, as well as the Anacostia and Potomac River bridges. Still have Virginia Road work southbound on 95, crossing the Occoquan River. Only a single right lane is open there. There had been another work zone further down on the other side of Fredericksburg. That one's been cleared. Those lanes are all open, and so are your northbound lanes heading up across the Occoquan. 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I'm Robert Workman, your next traffic report in 10 minutes.
1: Today will be another one of those days where clouds will win out over the sunshine, but we'll have higher temperatures today. So we do have mostly cloudy skies on tap for your Tuesday. Temperatures this morning in the upper 50s to lower 60s. For the afternoon, will be somewhere around 75 degrees. I'm 7 News Chief Meteorologist Veronica Johnson in the Storm Alert Weather Center.
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5: The Tuesday morning, September 29th. Welcome. I'm Dean Lane. Coming up this early 3 a.m. hour Tuesday, federal prosecutors say they plan to retry
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21: What Mayor Meryl Bowser says is one of her proudest accomplishments in her last term. I'm Annalisa Gale.
22: Maryland swears in its first black state fire marshal. I'm John Doman.
5: It's 3 o'clock.
23: From ABC News, I'm Stephanie Officer. The war with Iran entering its eighth month. President Trump still claims it'll end soon, but he rejected a deal Iran offered to reopen the Strait of Hormuz. ABC's Andrew Dimbert.
24: President Trump says he expects more talks with Iran this week, but he's also leaving open the possibility that the U.S. could resume bombing. Iran's foreign minister says they are prepared for whatever outcome. Today, a U.S. official confirming 8 Marines were recently injured in an Iranian attack on a ship in the Strait of Hormuz. The official saying the injuries were not significant.
23: Meanwhile, a link between Iran and the 5 suspects taken into custody in England over the weekend after a suspicious incident near the Royal Air Force Base in Fairford used by the American military has not been established. They've been released on bail. ABC's Ian Pannell.
25: Iran denying any involvement, but British police now investigating a possible link to proxy groups working on behalf of a foreign state. And last week, Iran threatening European bases, warning any UK base like this one here used by the US to attack Iran would be considered a legitimate target.
23: The Pima County Sheriff's Office says they've received a new ransom note regarding Nancy Guthrie's disappearance. They're looking into its authenticity. Savannah Guthrie's mother vanished from her Arizona home earlier this year. The Protect College Sports Act passed the Senate 77-22 late Monday. Senator Chris Coons among the bill's supporters. He tells ABC News.
26: It means that the conferences and the colleges can set some simple rules that are in this bill about transfers, about eligibility, and it'll put in statute the right of athletes to receive revenue sharing.
23: When I wake up in the morning and the longest... His longtime agent tells ABC News Dennis Haskins, better known as Mr. Belding from Saved by the Bell, has died. His agent says everyone loved Mr. Belding, and those who got to know Haskins loved him even more. He was just 75. Haskins' official cause of death has not been confirmed. You're listening to ABC News.
5: WTOP at 302. What a good Tuesday morning, September 29th, 2026. Cloudy, some patchy fog developing by daybreak. Daybreak low, according to Veronica, 58 to 53. Mostly cloudy, warmer today, 73 to 77. You're waking up to 63 degrees in our nation's capital. Good morning to you. I'm Dean Lane. Our top local story this morning for you on WTOP Tuesday. D.C. Councilmember Trayon White's federal bribery trial this week has ended in a mistrial. Happened on Monday. The jurors in the case telling the judge at the time as they began a fourth day of deliberation that they could not reach a unanimous decision in the verdict in this case. But the case is not yet over, we understand this morning. Prosecutors now say they plan to try White again. WTOP's Mike Murillo has covered the trial from the start at D.C. Federal Court.
27: This has been one of the hardest 2 years of my life.
28: D.C. Councilmember Trayon White emerged from the courthouse surrounded by supporters after Judge Rudolph Contreras dismissed the jury. White thanked those who stood by him and repeatedly characterized the mistrial as a victory. He also reflected on his decision to fight the federal charge.
27: There was never a quid pro quo.
28: The government accused White of accepting $35,000 in cash from businessman Aliyu Kamara as part of a corrupt agreement to help with D.C. government contracts. White's defense acknowledged he took the money but argued prosecutors never proved it was part of a corrupt exchange. White says his immediate focus now turns back to his work on the council.
27: We're going to accept the jury's decision today, regroup, get back to work,
28: But the criminal case is not over. U.S. Attorney Jeanine Pirro says prosecutors will retry White, saying the government's video evidence shows cash being given to him as part of what prosecutors allege was a broader $156,000 bribery scheme. At D.C. District Court, Mike Murillo, WTOP News.
5: Now with more on that mistrial, here's WTOP's Alan Etter at the Wilson Building.
2: The council has to consider what comes next. We reached out to every member, and so far only two have responded. Council Chairman Phil Mendelson said through his spokesperson that there would be no changes to committee assignments through the end of the current session. At-large council member Alyssa Silverman said in a statement on X, the council has to respect the legal process, adding, quote, we have to recognize the impact this case has had on the reputation of our government. The statements come amid questions about whether Councilmember White would regain his committee assignments. White did come into the office for a time, according to his communications director, but she was not specific on what he did while he was here, other than to say he was back at work. At the Wilson Building, Alan Etter, WTOP News.
5: WTOP at 3:04 Tuesday morning. In other news, this morning, the Democratic candidate for Montgomery County Executive is expected to make his first public appearance after suffering a heart attack earlier this month, as we reported on WTOP. As WTOP Sarah Jacobs tells us this Tuesday morning, he'll be at this Tuesday's county council meeting.
3: Will Jawanda was expected to attend the September 22nd county council meeting, but those plans were abruptly canceled. Bethesda Today magazine reports Jawanda plans to attend half of this week's meeting virtually and the other half in person. He's also expected to hold a briefing with reporters in the afternoon, rescheduled from last week. The 43-year-old suffered a heart attack while playing basketball September 5th. He was released from the hospital September 9th and missed the September 15th council meeting. He attended last week's meeting virtually. Sarah Jacobs, WTOP News.
5: WTOP News Time 3:05. Locally, Fairfax County's newest high school is getting, we understand this morning, a quantum computer. Skyview High is scheduled to get the technology in December of this year through the partnership with Connected DMV and the county's Economic Development Authority. WTOP Scott Kelman.
6: This is actually expected to be the size of a small refrigerator that's going to be installed there at Skyview High School in Herndon. And when we get to the basics of what all of this is essentially going to be capable of doing, some information from the National Institute of Standards and Technology could lend some insight. This is a really, really, really complicated computer, and it operates using quantum physics. Think really the smallest level you can, atoms, molecules, and basically the ones that currently exist, experts say, make a lot of mistakes. This is still in the early stages, but if it gets to a level of complexity, it could have the capability of breaking encryption or designing new drugs.
5: Again, WTOP Scott Gelman this morning. The tech is estimated to cost $850,000. The school system is expected to build classes and other programs around the computer itself after it's installed. We'll keep you updated here at WTOP, where the time now is 3:06. D.C. leaders breaking ground just this week on a school modernization project in Northwest D.C. The mayor among those on hand for the event.
7: Today we are celebrating a long-awaited modernization, but I have to say it is worth it.
8: At a ribbon-cutting ceremony at Harriet Tubman Elementary School, Mayor Muriel Bowser celebrated her accomplishments as she wraps up her final term.
7: And part of this because you gave me three terms to get a lot done.
8: Bowser says since she became mayor, her administration has invested millions into more than 60 schools, and the school system went from 70,000 students to 100,000 students. She hopes her successor will continue building on the areas that are working in 2027.
7: We have learned a lot of lessons in D.C. that are working. Consistent investment in buildings, making sure we have the best of the best teachers, and we want the dollars to go where they're helping kids read better and learn better.
8: Annalisa Gale, WTOP News.
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5: Michael and Son. The weather on the 8th and Good morning to Robert Workman in the WTOP Traffic Center Tuesday.
0: Good morning, Dean. All lanes open downtown on North Capitol Street that have been closed north of New York Avenue for over an hour because of accident cleanup between there and O Street. But everything is pretty much back to normal, it looks like, in the traffic cameras. On the outer loop of the Beltway in Prince George's County, road work taking away two right lanes after Pennsylvania Avenue up towards Ritchie Marlboro Road. Over in the Springfield Interchange, your through lanes are all open, but there's ramp work on the ramps from both northbound I-95 and southbound 395 to join the inner loop of the Beltway to go up towards Tyson's. You'll narrow down on that ramp, and then all of your through lanes are open on the Beltway going up towards Braddock Road. The WTOP Newsroom is furnished by Regency Furniture. Regency's $47 million total warehouse liquidation is back at the world's largest furniture outlet in Waldorf this weekend only. I'm Robert Workman, your next traffic report in 10 minutes.
5: Let's check that forecast now with Veronica this morning on WTOP as we roll into this early Tuesday morning together.
1: Expect higher and higher temperatures each day this work week before we cool down again this weekend with the next weather maker. Today's temperature is somewhere between 59 and 63 degrees. This morning we'll have afternoon temperatures between 74 and 77 degrees. Mostly cloudy the bulk of today, partly cloudy tonight, and partly cloudy for Wednesday. Your high temperature Wednesday around 80 degrees. I'm 7 News Chief Meteorologist Veronica Johnson in the Storm Alert Weather Center.
5: Back at the airport, 65 degrees this morning. Reagan National, 64. BWI Marshall, 64. This check, Dulles. On this Tuesday morning, September 29th in the 3 a.m. hour, we're at 63 and holding outside the WTLP studios with traffic and weather brought to you this time around on WTLP Tuesday morning by Long Fence. 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On WTOP, of course, we bring you money news at 10 and 40. Back over to John.
9: Another popular snack is adding protein. This time, it's Cheez-Its. The popular cracker is going to start selling a product with 7 grams of protein next month. Cheez-Its will join a bunch of other snacks that now come with protein, including Doritos and Goldfish crackers. NVIDIA is going to buy up shares and give cash back to its investors. The total buyback could reach almost $250 billion. Market Watch says this is likely the largest stock buyback in American history. The major stock averages saw red arrows on Monday. The Dow Jones Industrial Average losing 347 points. The S&P 500 fell 59, and the NASDAQ dropped 248 points. And how's the price of your home doing? We get a fresh report on home prices in the morning. John Werdock, WTOP News.
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27: This has been one of the hardest 2 years of my life, fighting the system. But through it all, I'm grateful. I'm humble, and I feel like I'm redeemed again.
5: D.C. Councilmember Trayon White this week, Monday, speaking out after a federal judge declared a mistrial in the bribery case against him.
27: This has been a very sobering yet momentous occasion for me. This could have caused me to lose my mind, my sense of belonging, and my freedom.
5: Jurors had deliberated for more than 3 days before telling the judge this week they remain deadlocked. White's accused of accepting $35,000 from a D.C. contractor who was secretly working with the FBI. Prosecutors said that White took the money in exchange for agreeing to help secure millions in city contracts. White's attorneys acknowledge he took the cash, but argued he never intended to follow through.
27: There was never a quid pro quo. The prosecutors knew and the FBI knew that they did not have a strong case.
5: Federal prosecutors say they will try the case again, a retry, with brand new jury. But will it be even harder for them the next time around? WTOP's Nick Iannelli this morning talks with Kenna Okocha, law professor at American University, for his take.
4: When it comes to proving the charge of bribery, one of the essential elements for that charge is they have to prove the requisite intent, meaning that they had to prove that Councilmember White intended to do a corrupt official act.
27: The reality is the government didn't think I was going to fight. Like most people who fight facing the government, most just fold.
4: My understanding is that the jury during deliberations had a couple of questions about what exactly his intent was, and it seemed that that might have been a focus of what they were trying to figure out. When it comes to intent, what makes it so difficult is that you have to understand what's going on inside someone's mind. It's something that's impossible to do, but jurors are asked to do that. And so the judge directs them and instructs them that you have to look at all the circumstances surrounding the incident, what a person said, what they did before and after, and determine what their intent is from that. Here was a little bit more difficult because the corrupt act that they're saying he intended to do wasn't something that was completed. So it's a circumstantial case as well of the intent.
27: I had to fight this criminal justice or injustice system head on, and it's not pretty, and it's not fair.
17: There's this quid pro quo argument at the center of this, and the prosecution was never able to prove that Trayon White did anything in exchange for getting this money.
4: Right. What makes the case so difficult is you don't have the actual act in front of the jury. All you have are things that he said that he was going to do. You have his acts that happened right afterwards or before. And without the actual act, it makes the case harder for the government.
17: And speaking of things that are harder for the government, we had a quick turnaround today from federal prosecutors who said immediately that they were going to retry the case. Jeanine Pirro, U.S. Attorney for D.C., released a statement. Here's what it says, quote, "We have video showing piles of cash being given to a D.C. council member. Rest assured that we will retry this case and every corruption case to verdict." So that's what Jeanine Pirro says. Mm-hmm. How difficult is it going to be for prosecutors, though, to retry this, given that they already showed this evidence to a jury and it wasn't successful?
4: What I can tell you are some of the factors that a prosecutor would normally consider when they're trying to figure out when to try a case that's a mistrial. One of the biggest factors that you would try to find out is what the breakdown of the jury was. How close were you to conviction that first time around? Was there a single holdout juror, or were there multiple jurors that were for acquittal, or the majority for acquittal? That is a huge factor in deciding whether or not to move forward. So if you're trying to say this is a difficult case or not so difficult case, that's one of the biggest factors. But you also want to know more about how your witnesses did. There was a cooperating witness that testified. How do you feel he did in front of the jury? Do you think he testified well? Do you think he testified poorly? As well as a number of other factors. How important is this case to you as the prosecutor? Those are some of the questions you want to ask.
17: Do you think that a retrial gives the defense quite an advantage now because the defense attorneys know how this played out, what prosecutors said?
4: There are some ways where you can think that the defense would have an advantage when it comes to the prosecution witnesses. They have a full transcript of their testimony now, and they can use that to cross-examine them later on. So where there are small inconsistencies in their trial testimony the second time around, they can use the first trial testimony to impeach them. So that's one advantage that the defense would have. For the most part, it's the prosecution's burden, and you want to present your witnesses and have them be deemed credible. And it gets a little bit harder to do that if they have a full transcript of their testimony and they're subject to potential impeachment from the defense on that transcript.
5: On WTOP this early Tuesday morning, that's Kenna Okocha, law professor of American University, talking there with our Nick Iannelli. 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
19: Traffic and weather on WTOP.
0: Southbound on 270, lanes open from Germantown and Rockville down towards the lane divide. Still have a little bit of road work northbound in the local lanes at Montrose Road along the right side. Montgomery County Beltway in good shape through Bethesda and Silver Spring. No issues as you continue around the Beltway into Prince George's County towards College Park and Landover. Still have a bit of work on the outer loop of the Beltway going up past Joint Base Andrews. North of Pennsylvania Avenue, two right lanes are blocked. Had some road work earlier northbound on I-95 up near Route 32 in Columbia. Looks like they have wrapped up for the morning. I'm Robert Workman, your next traffic report in 10 minutes.
1: This is going to be a dry Tuesday, still with quite a few lingering clouds and northwesterly winds. That area of low pressure, the nor'easter, well up in New England, but still impacted here with, again, more clouds than sunshine for your Tuesday. So at sunrise, we'll be mostly cloudy through the afternoon. At sunset, we may see skies turn partly cloudy. Temperatures today at about 75 to 76 degrees. I'm 7 News Chief Meteorologist Veronica Johnson in the Storm Alert Weather Center.
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5: Parts of the East Coast, including Ocean City, are cleaning up after that nor'easter hit over the weekend. The storm brought wind gusts at times topping 50 miles an hour, along with tidal flooding and significant beach erosion.
23: A powerful early season nor'easter is lingering. It will bring more rain, wind, high tides, and coastal flooding to areas already hard hit, says National Weather Service meteorologist Mark Chouinard.
24: The biggest impact was likely the coastal flooding impacts anywhere from the Carolinas up into the Northeast.
23: Chouinard says flooding was magnified by a combination of the large slow-moving storm and the high tide cycles during the full moon. The nor'easter turning deadly Saturday when a tree fell on a New York City Housing Authority worker in Brooklyn. I'm Julie Walker.
5: Leaders in coastal beach towns, meantime, are assessing the damage as we speak. Rehoboth Beach was not hit as hard as some areas were, but the storm still caused significant beach erosion.
25: We did lose quite a bit of beach just throughout the whole length of the beach with those really strong, large waves and surf hitting repeatedly for the entire weekend. But we should slowly get some of it back.
5: City Manager Taylor Tedder this morning in the town of Bethany Beach. Mayor Ron Califf says the storm had a big impact on sand dunes.
26: It is down to like a quarter of what it should be. I mean, it did what it was supposed to do. It's a dune that is expected to take the brunt of storm ocean storms.
5: There was significant damage, we understand, to the dunes in Ocean City as well. We'll keep you updated on the cleanup process here at WTOP as we get more. Maryland State Fire Marshal Office is making history this week. For the first time in its 132-year history, the nation's oldest state fire marshal's office is being led by a black man.
28: The new state fire marshal is Carol Spriggs, and he's well known in the fire service throughout central and southern Maryland.
29: But the mission of the Maryland State Fire Marshal's Office at its core is about people. People who deserve to feel safe in their homes. People who deserve answers when tragedy strikes.
28: The 53-year-old's a native of Calvert County, and he was appointed to the job by Colonel Michael Jackson, the superintendent of Maryland State Police. Spriggs says he's humbled by the appointment and vows the office will remain the premier fire investigative agency.
29: If a fire is intentionally set, we will find who set it. If a product failed, we will identify why. If a code is violated, we will act.
28: J. John Dome in WTOP News.
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2: MedStar Health and Georgetown University co-hosted the networking event. 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
14: Injured Commanders linebacker Leo Chenault tweeted thanks for all the love and support and that his season-ending surgery went well on the neck he injured during the upset win over the Seahawks. His absence was the path to Kane Medrano getting on the field for a 50-yard pick six to change Washington's fortunes in more ways than one. After coming up empty in the first two games, the first win of 2026 came with a +3 turnover differential, Dan Quinn.
30: I felt intentionality during the week. In the first 2 weeks, I thought we've been, you know, had our moments and we didn't nail them. And in this game, I thought when they were there, a tip ball, a fumble recovery, you know, those were the ones that would go into that space. And we have to stay in that pocket for sure. We know the importance of it, and we'll work really hard to create them. That's the challenge.
14: The 20 points off turnovers were Washington's most since the 2005 season. On the injury front, Frankie Louvu, Chigakonkwo, and yes, even Jaden Daniels will all travel to London to practice with the team in some capacity this week leading up to the Colts game. So will Austin Eckler, who is back for a third season in Washington. Elsewhere in the NFL, J.J. McCarthy is now a New York Giant, as the Vikings gave up on the former 10th overall pick after just 10 starts in two-plus seasons, getting only a fifth-round pick in return. A blockbuster NHL trade on the eve of the season opener. Columbus sends Kirill Marchenko to Toronto in a multiplayer deal. Rob Woodfork, WTOP Sports.
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19: Traffic and weather on WTOP.
0: Virginia Beltway construction interloop at 123 and Tyson's confined to the exit ramp to go north on 123 up into McLean. So follow direction if that was going to be your exit. Your through lane should be open, though, as you head up past the Dulles Toll Road towards the American Legion Bridge. Outer loop looks good on the way around to Springfield and Alexandria. There's ramp work in the Springfield interchange. The ramps from southbound 395 and northbound 95 to get onto the inner loop of the Beltway are narrowed by construction. There's also road work southbound on I-95 going down across the Occoquan River into Woodbridge. There you need to stay to the right. I'm Robert Workman, your next traffic report in 10 minutes.
1: Clouds are still slowly moving out of the area, even though this nor'easter is well off the coast of Maine. We'll have mostly cloudy skies this morning, mostly cloudy for the afternoon, and it's not until the evening when we turn partly cloudy, and tomorrow's looking pretty nice. So today's temperatures will top out around 75 to 76 degrees. Expect Wednesday around 80 and mid-80s Thursday with sunshine. I'm 7 News Chief Meteorologist Veronica Johnson in the Storm Alert Weather Center.
5: 64 College Park, we're at 60. 62 Fairfax, 66 on the National Mall, 63 outside the WTOP studios this early morning for you.
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5: And a good Tuesday morning, September 29th, 2026. We do indeed thank you for taking us along for the early 3 a.m. hour ride. Welcome in. Glad you're with us. I'm Dean Lane. Denny Gelman is our producer. Our top story, British counterterrorism police are releasing five men. Updating you now on this story that developed over the weekend. All five men on bail as they investigate an alleged plot to attack an airbase used by U.S. forces. The men in question were arrested over the weekend, and they were arrested on suspicion of explosives offenses and preparing a terrorist attack. Now, investigators in the case are looking this morning at whether or not the alleged plot was connected to Iran or an Islamist group. Although police say they're keeping an open mind, Iran denies any involvement here. ABC News correspondent Karen Hua brings us up to date.
20: The call came in the middle of the night near an Air Force base 90 minutes outside London, a base American bombers have been using to fly missions against Iran. Officers soon arrested five men on suspicion of terrorism and explosive offenses. Bomb disposal robots spent hours examining the three vans. 85 nearby homes were evacuated. Images obtained by British news outlets appear to show shirtless suspects handcuffed, sitting in the road.
21: We had them under investigation. They were looking to do big damage.
20: But British police say they were only alerted after a member of the public called about the suspicious vans. Authorities have not connected the men to Iran, which previously warned that any British base used against Iran would be a legitimate target.
5: ABC News correspondent Karen Hua. WTLP at 3:32. Good morning.
22: I'm J.J. Green.
24: This is a very peculiar case.
22: Hans-Jacob Schindler, a senior director at the Counter-Extremism Project, says a group of farmers saw something suspicious.
24: Who spotted a group of men with balaclavas trying to walk towards, gain entry into that airbase.
22: That airbase is called RAF Fairford, where U.S. long-range bombers often fly out of.
24: This group of individuals was then, of course, arrested and now, very surprisingly, several hours later, released on stringent conditions.
22: And this part of the developments left a lot of people scratching their heads.
24: Not quite sure how to interpret this.
22: And there are quite a number of people here in the U.S. that are trying to figure things out like that as well.
5: WTOP National Security Correspondent J.J. Green. 3:32 Tuesday morning on WTOP. In other news, the Senate approving sweeping bipartisan legislation this week on Monday aimed at reforming college sports. Supporters say it's aimed at bringing certainty to a system that's just gotten out of control. WTOP Capitol Hill correspondent Mitchell Miller, Tuesday morning today on the Hill.
2: Texas Republican Senator Ted Cruz says the system has to change. He points to the unending turnover of athletes transferring from school to school, seeking more money, and a patchwork of legal decisions.
3: The system we have today is unsustainable, plain and simple. Students are transferring three and four times. Conflicting court decisions have created a fragmented system, one that no one intended.
2: But New Jersey Democrat Cory Booker, who played college football, opposed the bill due to an antitrust exemption for the NCAA, but also because it caps the income of student athletes.
6: This is not just a college sports issue, it's an economic justice issue.
2: The legislation still needs to be taken up by the House. On Capitol Hill, Mitchell Miller, WTOP News.
5: We understand this morning, Tuesday, that bill passed 77 to 22 Monday. More than 70 senators, that is, at all, from both parties supported the bill. WTOP at 3:34. Now to Iran for an update this morning. Over the weekend, President Donald Trump rejected a proposal on the table from Iran that we're told would have reopened the Strait of Hormuz. Oil still high on Monday in trading, and the domestic markets closed in the red. More on all of this from ABC's Karen Travers at the White House this morning.
7: The president says that there could be talks this week. He did not specify what that could look like. Last week on the sidelines of the UN General Assembly, his special envoy for the Middle East, Steve Witkoff, and his son-in-law, Jared Kushner, had indirect talks with the Iranians who were in town in New York City for the UN General Assembly. So where this goes from here, again, not clear. It really comes out to like a repackaging of something that the United States had already agreed to, that memo of understanding back in June, but that was a deal that fell apart within just a couple of weeks. So it's really notable now to hear the president say things like, they want to make a deal, but it's not the deal I want to make. And the president also telling Axios, this is something that maybe we would have agreed to a year ago. They overplayed their hand.
5: Mediators are working behind the scenes, we understand, to try to end the war and reopen the strait for good. The U.S. and Iran are holding indirect talks, we're told, this week, but major differences still remain. WTOP at 3:35. Maybe you saw those ads over the weekend on TV. They feature images of President Donald Trump declaring America will never be a communist country, quote unquote, and promoting administration achievements like the tax cuts under the so-called Big Beautiful Bill, quote unquote, ahead of the midterm elections coming in November, as you know. The thing is, it came off as a political ad, and it was actually funded by taxpayers, you and me. It's bringing up questions this week of whether or not it is legal. So how is the Trump administration responding to these new claims?
8: Basically, what I'm hearing from the White House is they're defending this as a public service announcement. You know, they're putting this in the category with similar commercials that White Houses have paid for in the past using taxpayer money for things like COVID shots, or I think maybe what you're referring to there is some, they did some ads around America 250 or something like that. Typically, these ads are very much PSAs, but as you mentioned, they're coming under some scrutiny here for these ads delivering what some are seeing as a political message, but the White House is claiming that they are not political. They're intended to inspire patriotism and love of country.
5: That was Garrett Downs, politics and policy reporter for CNBC. Time now on WTOP is 3:36. Beef industry leaders are pushing back after ICE raids on cattle and meatpacking operations in Kansas, Texas, and Oklahoma.
9: They're basically saying that if there's not coordination with local law enforcement and businesses when there's these kinds of federal immigration enforcement operations, people could see higher beef prices when we go here to the grocery store. And this is all happening after we saw reports of ICE activity in Kansas, but specifically at meatpacking plants. Now, DHS Secretary Mark Wayne Mullen, he says that ICE is not conducting worksite operations in Kansas and that agents are just targeting criminals and people with final orders of removal.
5: News Nation correspondent Mills Hayes this morning. 3:37, good Tuesday morning, September 29th. Thanks for taking this very early ride with us. Update on traffic and weather coming your way in just 60 seconds. Meantime, if you're just joining us as you rise with us this morning, a recap of some of the top stories we're following Tuesday right here on WTOP.
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0: Nine News. I'm Stephanie Officer. The war with Iran now entering month 8. President Trump still says it will end soon while rejecting a deal Iran offered to reopen the Strait of Hormuz. APC's Andrew Dimbert.
12: President Trump says he expects more talks with Iran this week, but he's also leaving open the possibility that the U.S. could resume bombing. Iran's foreign minister says they are prepared for whatever outcome. Today, a U.S. official confirming 8 Marines were recently injured in an Iranian attack on a ship in the Strait of Hormuz. The official saying the injuries were not significant.
0: Pope Leo says warnings about the threats AI poses to humanity should be taken seriously and aren't fake news. The pontiff says governments and tech leaders need to work together on creating safeguards. He also criticized NVIDIA CEO Jensen Huang, who just announced a new program to prevent AI systems from hacking.
14: He's the same one, however, that says there should be no limits placed and no government regulation, et cetera, et cetera. This is a problem that I think we need to sit down and talk about.
0: This is ABC News.
5: Good morning. Welcome in for the ride. Glad you're with us. 3:38 the time now on WCRP. Traffic and weather on the 8th. So a good Tuesday morning to Robert Workman this early hour with us from the WTOP Traffic Center.
19: Good morning, Dean. Looking good downtown across the Anacostia and Potomac River bridges. Still some beltway construction on the outer loop in Prince George's County, north of Route 4, Pennsylvania Avenue. As you head past Joint Base Andrews up towards Ritchie Marlboro Road, two right lanes are taken away. Inner loop looks good going the other way. There is work in Springfield on the on-ramps from southbound 395 and northbound 95 to get onto the inner loop of the beltway to take you up towards Annandale and Tyson's. I think they might be starting to pick some of those barrels up, though, in the traffic cameras. Be alert through there because they might hold you up while they get the last of those barrels out of the way. Southbound on 95, there's also road work across the Occoquan River down towards 123 and Woodbridge. There you have to stay to the right to get by. I'm Robert Workman, your next traffic report in 10 minutes.
5: 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Over to 7 News Chief Meteorologist Veronica Johnson with a look at that forecast for us.
1: Well, after cooler than average air this past weekend, by the end of the week, we could be close to 90 degrees again. Let's talk about today, your Tuesday. Temperatures starting out in the upper 50s to lower 60s, mid-70s for this afternoon. Mostly cloudy for the afternoon and partly cloudy for the evening. That'll send us into a partly cloudy Wednesday, too, around 80 degrees. Forecasting 86 in D.C. on Thursday, partly sunny skies. Dry still for Friday, just shy of 90 degrees. I'm 7 News Chief Meteorologist Veronica Johnson in the Storm Alert Weather Center.
5: 63 Georgetown, 62 Bowie, 64 you're waking up to in Leesburg this morning, 63 and holding outside the WTOP studios where the time now is 3:40. And on WTOP, of course, we bring you money news at 10 and 40. Over to John Wardon.
23: A local defense giant hit major turbulence on Wall Street Monday. Boeing was the biggest loser among the 30 blue chips. The Arlington plane maker fell almost 7%. The Wall Street Journal says Boeing has a new issue with its 737 MAX. This time it's a software glitch that can affect landings. More than 0.5% losses for the major stock averages as the Dow was tugged down by that Boeing news. The Dow Jones Industrial Average losing 347 points, the S&P 500 fell 59, and the NASDAQ dropped 248 points. And an office building in DuPont Circle has been bought at foreclosure auction. The Washington Business Journal reports three firms teamed up to buy 1250 Connecticut Avenue. The price tag, $16 million. John Werdock, WTOP News.
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5: Gas prices have dropped slightly this week, according to Gas Buddy. President Donald Trump, to that end, says he expects it to go even lower, as we hear from ABC's Andrew Dimbert this morning.
12: President Trump again arguing prices will soon fall.
30: Iran will never have a nuclear weapon. We're going to win that war very soon. That'll be over. And the gas prices will come tumbling down.
12: But the president saying he rejected a deal offered by Iran to reopen the Strait of Hormuz and resume nuclear talks if the U.S. agreed to the terms of this summer's short-lived ceasefire, or memorandum of understanding, including lifting its blockade of Iranian port. As the war with Iran enters its eighth month, the national average price of gas now around $4.42 a gallon, and diesel at $6.44, according to Gas Buddy.
3: And a lot of those states engage in what we call price cycling, where once prices make a big jump up, they tend to see some relief.
12: But analysts say prices may tick down a little this week, as states saw them spike last week.
5: In other news, New York prosecutors are reopening a criminal investigation, apparently, into an alleged sexual assault involving several Cornell University students. Now, this case actually dates back to 2024, when a female student at the time reported an alleged assault. Prosecutors initially declined to pursue the charges, but the case gained new attention after the woman apparently filed a civil lawsuit earlier this month. ABC News correspondent Sophie Flay.
4: A New York prosecutor is reopening the investigation into allegations that a Cornell student was gang raped at a fraternity house. It comes after a former student identified as Jane Doe sued Cornell, the Chi Phi fraternity, and seven of its members, claiming they pressured her to take drugs and sexually assaulted her in 2024. Her lawsuit includes an alleged screenshot of a fraternity group chat from that night, in which a member allegedly told others she was available for sex. The DA says he never saw that chat until this lawsuit was filed. Jane Doe's attorney claims police had the chat in 2024 and failed to follow up. The DA says Jane Doe's original statement to police did not include the allegations that she was drugged and did not consent. But the DA acknowledges neither his office nor police ever interviewed the men. Jane Doe's lawsuit claims after the allegations were made, the frat brothers were afforded the opportunity to mitigate.

0: Client made an immature comment in a chat and did nothing else.
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1: Let's talk weather on WTOP. 4 days of rain, high winds, and huge waves from the nor'easter hammered the Maryland and Delaware beaches over the weekend. It forced the cancellation of the big music festival, as we've reported here on WTOP. Ocean's Calling closing down in Ocean City. All weekend, there were videos and social media posts. Multitudes of streets in Ocean City flooded, some that don't usually flood in bad weather. People watching the huge waves from the storm and others just trying to make the best of it as they could. Videos show beach erosion and the creation of a sand wall, quote-unquote, along the beach in some sections as waves smashed into the shoreline. A big cleanup ahead for town crews as well right now. The mayor, Rick Meehan, on WTOP this morning to get into some of the damage and cleanup efforts.
6: We've had significant damage to the dune system. A lot of the dune fencing has been washed away. You can see the cliffs on the dune and the beach crossovers, but the good news is the dune system did their job. It prevented any water from the ocean going on the properties behind the dunes and really protected the people and the properties. So it did its job. But now the work is just beginning to start. We're cleaning up the beach. There's a lot of debris along the beach, and a lot of that is the dune fencing that's washed from Delaware, as far away as Delaware, down to our beaches. So that'll be our number one priority. We've already contacted the state and the federal government, our partners in the beach replenishment project, about moving forward, you know, with dune repairs. So we started things going. The sun's almost trying to come out. The weather's actually pretty nice today. The water has all receded. It's getting back to normal for this coming weekend.
7: What surprised you from this nor'easter, Mayor? I mean, some of those waves were ginormous.
6: Yeah, we got surprised a little bit. It hung around. It came a little bit closer than we had anticipated or the forecast had given us. And it also hung off out offshore, as sometimes nor'easters do. So it just kept pounding us. And when it does that, it slowly starts to like eat away at the dune system. But that was the surprise. The flood levels were a little higher than anticipated. But really, the only damages of any consequence that we saw were along the beach here, and that's to the dune system. And like I said, that did its job, and that can be repaired.
8: Now, the streets in Ocean City, though, do get flooded when we have these big storms. Give us an idea of how that has turned out.
6: Yeah, we had some extreme flooding. You know, we're used to seeing it in downtown areas in the St. Louis and the western portion of the island, but it also was more on the eastern portion of the island as well. So some of the roads were impassable. We had to close off coastal highways south of the Route 50 bridge and even as far as south of 12th Street at one point. But that water has receded, didn't take much with it. So that's the good news. So there's going to be some minor property damage that we're going to have to address. But all in all, Public Works, our police department, EMS, Beach Patrol, they did a great job and kept everybody safe.
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9: Traffic and weather on WTOP.
10: Lanes open southbound on I-95, Route 1, and the Baltimore Washington Parkway as you come down from 198 and Laurel towards the Beltway. No outer loop issues from Greenbelt and College Park over through Silver Spring. Inside the Beltway, the Parkway and Route 50 both look good into northeast onto New York Avenue and Kenilworth Avenue. Water main repairs continue in College Park, westbound University Boulevard. After Route 1, you'll lose the right lane on the way over towards Metzerat Road. South on 270, lanes are open in Germantown and Gaithersburg down towards the lane divide, and it looks like they've wrapped up the northbound roadwork in the local lanes near Montrose Road. I'm Robert Workman, your next traffic report in 10 minutes.
4: expect higher and higher temperatures each day this work week before we cool down again this weekend with the next weather maker. Today's temperature is somewhere between 59 and 63 degrees. This morning we'll have afternoon temperatures.

0: temperatures between 74 and 77 degrees. Mostly cloudy the bulk of today, partly cloudy tonight, and partly cloudy for Wednesday. Your high temperature Wednesday around 80 degrees. I'm 7 News Chief Meteorologist Veronica Johnson in the Storm Alert Weather Center.
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7: Let's talk space stuff on WTOP this early Tuesday morning. It was a successful launch on Monday for SpaceX's Starship, but the mission ended earlier than planned, actually. Spacecraft, we're told, made it into orbit for the first time and successfully delivered SpaceX's most advanced Starlink satellites yet. The company was aiming for a 10-hour flight, we're told now, with 6 full laps around the moon, but an engine issue apparently forced the mission to end early.
8: They cut the mission orbital length to 3 hours, probably to be on the safe side because they didn't know, I think, what happened with that engine shutdown. So they achieved the main objective of getting up into orbit successfully, deploying those satellites. So they probably wanted to get the bird back down so they could try to find out what happened, make it better on the next launch attempt. And both the first stage and the Starship landed successfully in a water landing, which was controlled all the way down to impact with the water, which is another big thing for them.
7: On WTOP this early Tuesday morning, that's WTOP space consultant Greg Redfern. Pope Leo is warning this week that concerns about AI, artificial intelligence, getting out of control are not fake news, quote unquote, and should be taken seriously. Speaking with reporters, Leo said governments and AI companies need to address the risks as the technology becomes much more powerful. His comments put him at odds with President Trump over who has downplayed, Mr. Trump has, of course, the concerns about AI lately, warning that regulation could allow China to gain an advantage here.
9: We need to continue to invite political leaders, the leaders of AI, social organizations, associations, to come together and look at what is happening already and what could be down the road. To simply say, oh, it's not going to happen and close our eyes to it, I think is probably not the most responsible way to go about that. He's the same one, however, that says there should be no limits placed and no government regulation, et cetera, et cetera. This is a problem that I think we need to sit down and talk about. And so we are trying to continue to promote dialogue, study, investigation, to find ways to make sure that AI does not get to a point where it could destroy humanity or remove humanity from the conversation.
7: Leo says this morning he's optimistic solutions can be found, but warns against simply assuming the potential dangers will never happen. Stay tuned. We'll keep you updated, of course, here on WTOP. Maybe the early days of fall, but many retailers are already out there looking ahead of the game to the holiday shopping season. ABC's Mike Dubusky has the latest spending forecast for us this morning.
10: American consumers are increasingly turning to artificial intelligence tools to help with their online shopping.
11: What we're finding is that consumers trust the results they're getting from the AI platforms and are very confident and satisfied with those results.
10: Vivek Pandia, lead insights analyst for Adobe, says AI traffic to U.S. retail sites this holiday season is expected to rise to 130% year on year. Many AI companies offer tools aimed at helping people compare prices, find discounts, or get gift ideas. Mike Dubosky, ABC News.
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12: The Commanders will fly to London on Tuesday with hope. After winning their home opener against the reigning Super Bowl champs in stunning fashion, Jaden Daniels will travel with the team and practice in the week leading up to Sunday's game against the Colts, Dan Quinn.
13: Like a return to play process that we set forth of where it's at, like different than just running and throwing, you know, kind of the whole process for it. But he'll definitely be participating in some fashion as we go, but we'll take it through tomorrow, and Wednesday will be a lighter practice for us. So we'll really ramp up, you know, our work as we get there on Thursday.
12: After playing the last two games without Frankie Louvu and Chig Okonkwo, they too will travel and practice to some degree. Austin Eckler, who is back with the Commanders, will also travel and begin his integration into the new offense. The defense will be without Leo Chenault for the remainder of the season after his scary neck injury. His surgery went well and appears to be in good spirits. Add J.J. McCarthy to the Harbaugh pipeline. Jim's former quarterback in Michigan is coming to John's New York Giants in a trade with the Minnesota Vikings in exchange for a fifth-round draft pick. Not great, considering they spent the 10th overall selection on him just 2 years ago for bottom-of-the-league production in only 10 starts. The good news in Minnesota, Justin Jefferson may not miss time due to an ankle injury, not as bad as initially thought, but Baker Mayfield will miss at least 3 weeks in Tampa with a broken thumb on his throwing hand. Miami missing Devin Achane for the rest of the season because of a torn ACL. Rob Woodwork, WTOP Sports.
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7: 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Welcome in. 3:57, an update on traffic and weather in just 1 minute. Stay with us.
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7: Good Tuesday morning, September 29th. Thanks for taking the ride with us. Time now is 3:58 on WTOP. Traffic and weather on the 8th. And good morning Tuesday to Robert Workman in the WTOP Traffic Center.
17: Good morning, Dean. Northbound I-95 looking good from Dumfries and Dale City up towards Springfield. There is road work on the exit ramp to the inner loop of the Beltway up there. Southbound on 95, two left lanes still blocked in the work zone as you head through Woodbridge down across the Occoquan towards 123. Inner loop of the Beltway up in Tyson's doing some ramp work at 123. The exit ramp to go northbound up towards McLean is blocked off, but your through lanes are open to the American Legion Bridge. The WTOP Traffic Center is presented by Window Nation. 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I'm Robert Workman, your next traffic reporter in 10 minutes.
0: I'm not expecting any rain today, but we do have mostly cloudy skies on tap. Temperatures this morning in the range of 59 to 63 degrees. The afternoon, somewhere between 74 and 77 degrees with northwesterly winds. We'll be close to 80 on Wednesday. I'm 7 News Chief Meteorologist Veronica Johnson in the Storm Alert Weather Center.
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7: A Tuesday morning, September 29th. Dean Lane. Coming up this 4 a.m. hour on TOP for you Tuesday.
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20: Also, Montgomery County Councilmember Will Jawando is back to work in person after a heart attack. I'm Sarah Jacobs.
21: From ABC News, I'm Stephanie Officer. The district attorney in Tompkins County, New York, is looking closely at an alleged gang rape lawsuit brought against Cornell University and seven members of a campus fraternity. Now, almost 2 years after the alleged incident, there could be criminal charges. ABC's Aaron Katursky.
22: The young woman's lawyer citing vulgar Snapchat messages among the brothers that he claims invite other members to join the alleged assault.
23: That group chat tells you it happened. That's all you need to know. That's the smoking gun.
22: Saying free expletive, like you can walk in and whip it out. The woman's lawyer told us he only has those messages because one of the fraternity brothers shared them with Jane Doe.
23: An anonymous fraternity member who was asleep at the time, the next day received this group chat, was horrified, and anonymously shared it with Ms. Doe.
21: The Chi Phi chapter remains barred from campus. As the Department of Transportation made its pitch for billions in funding to upgrade the nation's aging air traffic control system, FAA Administrator Brian Bedford was put on the spot about Boeing's latest glitch, found in the 737 Boeing MAX 10's landing program. Bedford said the glitch surfaced during an upgrade.
24: The Boeing software that we're talking about is version 13, meaning there were previous versions of it that have continued to be modified. We did certify it. It fixed a known bug on the vertical navigation system, unexpectedly introduced a new bug.
21: FAA certification for the line has been delayed. He was called the Calypso King of the World. And his family confirms slinger Francisco, known on stage as Mighty Sparrow, has died. Born in Grenada and raised in Trinidad, Francisco recorded hundreds of songs, including this 1956 hit, Gene and Dinah, in a career that spanned six decades. He performed in several countries around the globe, including at famous venues like New York City's Madison Square Garden. Francisco was 91 years old. 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
7: WTOP at 4:02. Good Tuesday morning, September 29th, 2026. Cloudy skies you're waking up to with some patchy fog developing by daybreak, 58 to 53 daybreak low according to Veronica. They're mostly cloudy throughout the day, 73 to 77. We're at 63 at our nation's capital. Good morning to you. I'm Dean Lane. Topping the stories we're following for you locally on WTOP this 4 a.m. hour. Our top story, a deadlocked jury forcing a judge to declare a mistrial locally Monday in the federal bribery case against D.C. Councilmember Trayon White. Jurors deliberated for more than 3 days over this case before saying that they cannot reach a unanimous verdict. Now, moments after the mistrial was declared on Monday, White spoke to reporters outside and supporters outside the courthouse as well. WTOP's Mike Murillo was there.
25: D.C. Councilmember Trayon White walked out of federal court saying the case against him was weak from the beginning.
26: We knew, the prosecutors knew, and the FBI knew that they did not have a strong case.
25: That came after Judge Rudolph Contreras declared a mistrial and dismissed the jury following 4 days of deliberations. White then pointed to the FBI recordings that were a major part of the government's case.
26: Out of all of that, 87 minutes of video, you heard from the witnesses. There was no there.
25: Prosecutors saw that evidence very differently. They argued White accepted $35,000 in cash from businessman Aliyu Kumar as part of a corrupt agreement to use his position to help with D.C. government contracts. White's defense never disputed he took the money. They argued prosecutors failed to prove why he took it or that there was a corrupt agreement. U.S. Attorney Jeanine Pirro says her office will retry the case, saying the government has video of cash being given to White as part of what prosecutors allege was a broader $156,000 bribery scheme. At D.C. District Court, Mike Murillo, WTOP News.
7: Turning now to reaction from White's fellow D.C. council members.
27: Councilmember White actually came into the office for a bit, according to his communications director, but he did not speak with reporters. Council Chair Phil Mendelson is not in the office, but he did put out a statement through his communications director that there will be no changes to committee assignments through the end of the current session. Of course, the big question was whether Councilmember White would regain his committee assignments. Councilmember Alyssa Silverman also put out a statement saying, quote, "We have to respect the legal process and the unsettled outcome adding, "We have to recognize the impact this case has had on the reputation of our government. No other council members have had a statement either on or off the record about this case." At the Wilson Building, Alan Etter, WTOP News.
7: WTOP at 4:04. In other news, Tuesday morning for you here on WTOP as you rise with us. We turn to Montgomery County, where council member Will Jawando is expected to return to in-person council duties starting today, this Tuesday, just weeks after suffering a heart attack.
1: It's been just over 3 weeks since the 43-year-old Democratic nominee for county executive suffered the heart attack while playing basketball. Jawando has been recovering at home and attended last week's council meeting virtually. Bethesda Today reports he is now scheduled to speak with reporters in the afternoon and is expected to attend part of the council meeting in person. The council will also take up several issues, including the future of the Dickerson trash incinerator and proposed zoning changes along University Boulevard between Silver Spring and Wheaton. Sarah Jacobs, WTOP News.
7: WTOP News time now, 4:05. Locally, a Northern Virginia school is getting a present, a quantum computer. Fairfax County's newest high school, Skyview High, located in Herndon, is expected to get this new technology by December this year. It's happening through a partnership, we're told, between the school system, the group Connected DMV, and Fairfax's Economic Development Authority. WTOP Scott Gelman.
2: It's going to be the size of a small refrigerator there at Skyview High School. They are equipped with that. That's Fairfax County's first new high school in decades that opened this fall. And students are going to be learning through this coding, math, data analysis. And while it's being delivered, expected to be delivered there in Herndon in December, students are expected to be able to get their hands on it come the spring of next year. There are in its early phases going to be a pathway that quantum computing students will be able to pursue. Then there could be a course. And interestingly, one person in Fairfax County I had a conversation with earlier today shared that even though the physical quantum computer will be there in Herndon at Skyview High School, there could be quantum computing courses outside of that high school and in other places in the county.
7: WTOP Scott Gelman, the computer is expected to cost about $850,000. 4:06 Tuesday morning on WTOP, D.C.'s mayor and other city leaders on hand this week, Monday, for the unveiling of a modernized school in Northwest. WTOP's Annalisa Gale was there.
0: Harriet Tubman Elementary School in Northwest Washington has completed a $91 million project, which has improved the school, according to Jose Headley with the Department of General Services. That includes a yoga studio, two new playgrounds, a new library, and more.
3: Music rooms, new kitchen.
0: At a ribbon cutting, Mayor Muriel Bowser says her work within D.C. Public Schools has been one of her proudest accomplishments as a former council member and mayor for three terms.
6: Over the last 12 years, we've completed 60 modernizations.
0: That work, she says, has led to growth in DCPS.
8: School reform has transformed our public school system from a 70,000 kid system to a 100,000 kid system.
0: And she hopes it continues after a new mayor takes over in 2027.
8: We want to continue to have great leadership. We want the mayor and the council to be responsible for the direction of the school.
0: Annalisa Gale, WTOP News.
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7: Having the weather on the 8th. And good morning to Robert Workman in the WTOP Traffic Center Tuesday morning.
11: Good morning, Dean. Outer loop of the Beltway. Still have some road work in Prince George's County as you head north of Route 4, Pennsylvania Avenue, near Joint Base Andrews. Two right lanes blocked on the way up towards Ritchie Marlborough Road. Stay over to the left. You'll be fine. Everything looks good beyond there on the way around to College Park and Silver Spring. Still have road work at the Chesapeake Bay Bridge. Eastbound span closed overnight, so one lane getting by each way, sharing the westbound span. Over on the Virginia side, VDOT picking up the construction southbound on I-95 in Woodbridge. They're still along the left side as you head down past 123. So stay over to the right until they get the last of those barrels out of the way. Northbound, you're good all the way up to the Beltway, but there has been ramp, and in fact still is, construction on the ramps from both northbound 95 and southbound 395 to get onto the inner loop of the Beltway to go up towards Annandale and Tyson's. You'll be squeezed down there for at least another few minutes. I think they're going to start to pick those barrels up here shortly as well. Avoid the malarkey and shenanigans that can come with fake payments, unsafe meetups, and endless haggling. 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I'm Robert Workman, your next traffic report in 10 minutes.
7: Over to Veronica with a look at that forecast. A cloudy one today, but warmer.
0: This is going to be a dry Tuesday, still with quite a few lingering clouds and northwesterly winds. That area of low pressure, the nor'easter, well up in New England, but still impacted here with, again, more clouds than sunshine for your Tuesday. So at sunrise, we'll be mostly cloudy through the afternoon. At sunset, we may see skies turn partly cloudy. Temperatures today at about 75 to 76 degrees. I'm 7 News Chief Meteorologist Veronica Johnson in the Storm Alert Weather Center.
7: We're at 62 degrees up from Marlboro, 63 Woodbridge, 65 you're waking up to in our nation's capital, and it's 63 outside the WTOP studios on WTOP with traffic and weather brought to you by Long Fence. 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And on WTOP, of course, we bring you money news at 10 and 40. John Wardock, kicking off your business week.
5: A major retailer is looking to stop shoppers from stealing items. Dollar General is cutting back on self-checkout stations. The Street reports the discount retailer recently reduced self-checkout at roughly 9,000 stores. Shoplifting remains a problem for many retailers. A Capital One survey found retailers are expected to lose almost $50 billion to thieves this year. You should plan to pay more for that bag of Doritos. PepsiCo is getting ready to hike prices on soda, chips, and other snacks. Some experts are questioning the move, given consumers are so sensitive to higher prices right now, and they're watching their wallets. Stocks would fall into the red on Monday, the Dow Jones Industrial Average losing 347 points. The S&P 500 fell 59, and the NASDAQ dropped almost 1%. It was down 248 points. John Wardock, WTOP News.
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7: BC Councilmember Trayon White's federal bribery trial has ended in a mistrial. Happened on Monday. WTOP's Mike Murillo was in court every day of the trial, speaking to our Nick Iannelli this morning about the results.
35: This has been a very sobering yet momentous occasion for me.
36: Jurors had deliberated for more than 3 days before telling the judge they remained deadlocked.
35: There was never a quid pro quo. The prosecutors knew and the FBI knew that they did not have a strong case.
36: White is accused of accepting $35,000 in cash from a D.C. contractor who was secretly working with the FBI. Prosecutors say White took the money in exchange for agreeing to help secure millions of dollars in city contracts. White's attorneys acknowledged he took the cash, but argued he never intended to follow through with that deal.
35: The reality is the government didn't think I was going to fight. Like most people who fight facing the government, most just fold.
36: We talked more with WTOP's Mike Morello, who is in court every day of the trial.
1: He was pretty defiant. He called the past 2 years one of the hardest periods in his life and argued the government never had a strong case, he says, against him. He specifically pointed to those FBI recordings, saying after 87 minutes of video, there was no there there. We heard that during trial from his attorneys, so he brought that back up.
35: There was never a quid pro quo. The prosecutors knew and the FBI knew that they did not have a strong case.
1: But White also acknowledged this isn't necessarily over because it ended with a hung jury. Prosecutors can try him again, something he does not want to happen. For now, though, he says he's going to accept the jury's decision, regroup, get back to work when it comes to what he's doing on the council. But the big question is, what's next?
2: U.S. Attorney for D.C. Jeanine Pirro, she says that prosecutors will retry this case. She says anything involving corruption is going to be a priority for her office. So she came out and said that. So what happens next? If there is a retrial, does that mean prosecutors start over from page one of their evidence?
1: They'll have the same evidence at their disposal. The question will be, is there more that they can bring? We're going to see this next hearing. And actually, we just got a status conference, as I'm talking to you right now, scheduled for October the 22nd. So we're going to kind of get an idea, hopefully, then, where the prosecution stands. I know there was a statement today, but the question still remains until we hear it officially. Will there be another trial here? So we're going to watch for this October 22nd. White's attorneys say they're going to try to get the acquittal they've been pushing for. There is a motion still outstanding, Nick, that actually the judge could order an acquittal in the case if he agrees with what the defense has put forward. He hasn't gotten rid of it. So really the immediate next step, though, to get back to your question is this goes back before the judge. When it comes to prosecution and it comes to the defense, you're going to expect them to be prepping for another trial here. And prosecutors could use the same evidence, the same witnesses, or we could see some of that change.
2: We had several days of the trial. We saw all the evidence. The prosecution laid out its case. The defense laid out its case. So what remains unresolved here legally? What more could we see or what more could we learn with a retrial?
1: Some of the legal things that stand out, who will they bring and what will be allowed as evidence? Will it be the same evidence allowed this time? The question will be, will you see a tightening of what the next jury would be allowed to hear?
2: So you were at the trial every day in the D.C. federal courthouse. You had a first-person view of this. After sitting through the whole trial, looking at the jury, seeing how everybody responded to the evidence, what seemed to be the central issue for jurors as they considered the case?
1: We can't know exactly what divided these jurors. That's the million-dollar question, they say. It didn't seem like many of the jurors, if any, wanted to talk to the media at all. They can now, but it doesn't seem like any want to. And we were hearing that they actually, as a group, maybe made a decision to not talk to the media. The big question becomes what they're wrestling with when it comes to making their decision. There really wasn't much dispute that White accepted that $35,000 in cash. Prosecutors said White accepted it as part of a corrupt agreement to help businessman Aliyu Kumar with D.C. government contracts. We saw some of those questions come back, and they're asking the definition of intent, of bribery. So they were going back and forth, and it seemed like they were really struggling on the bribery and intent, because they have to prove that when Kamara gave Councilmember White that money, that Councilmember White intended it to be a bribe. If he were to get the money and not plan on doing anything with it, that wouldn't rise to the level of federal bribery charge. He had to intend to do an official act to help Kamara with his businesses.
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11: No issues reported downtown across the Anacostia and Potomac River bridges, with the exception of the long-term project on the Teddy Roosevelt Bridge. That's tying up the left side of the roadway in each direction between Roslyn and Constitution Avenue. Northbound on I-95, your lanes are open up towards Springfield. They're wrapping up the construction on the southbound side of 95 and Woodbridge along the left side as you head down towards 123. Looks like VDOT crews are also picking up the construction barrels on the ramps from both northbound 95 and southbound 395 to the inner loop of the Beltway. I'm Robert Workman, your next traffic report in 10 minutes.
0: Clouds are still slowly moving out of the area, even though this nor'easter is well off the coast of Maine. We'll have mostly cloudy skies this morning, mostly cloudy for the afternoon. It's not until the evening when we turn partly cloudy, and tomorrow's looking pretty nice. So today's temperatures will top out around 75 to 76 degrees. Expect Wednesday around 80 and mid-80s Thursday with sunshine. I'm 7 News Chief Meteorologist Veronica Johnson in the Storm Alert Weather Center.
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7: 8 months after President Donald Trump closed Lafayette Square for renovations, the White House is preparing to reopen part of that park, apparently. The Washington Post reports on this. Workers have pulled back some of the temporary fencing along H Street that had been in place since January. Most of the renovations were finished this summer. The Secret Service plans to build a permanent fence around the park, we're told, part of a broader security system of upgrades. Now, the White House says this morning the Secret Service is working to improve public access with an announcement coming about more of the park reopening, and that's expected soon. We'll keep you updated here on WTOP. Transportation Secretary Sean Duffy asking Congress this week for another $30 billion to modernize the nation's aging air traffic control systems and airports. The proposal on the table would spend $10 billion each on upgrading traffic control technology, improving airport infrastructure, and in helping mid-size airports pay for major projects. Duffy joined Missouri Senator Eric Schmidt at Reagan National Airport to push for this funding.
14: And if you think about how our country's changed, places like Nashville or Atlanta or Miami, we have different parts of the country that have had massive growth. Their airports have grown as well. And the old towers don't match the growth of these airports.
7: Congress has already approved $12.5 billion for modernization. Duffy says he expects bipartisan support with this, but acknowledges finding another $30 billion will be a challenge. Let's talk transportation on WTOP Tuesday morning. Maryland transportation leaders laying out their plans now this week for road and transit projects over the next 6 years. The $21 billion plan on the table includes projects and improvements all across the state. Now, leaders say the Purple Line is now 92% completed, with more construction and testing still underway on that matter. The State Highway Administration says $5 million projects improving conditions for pedestrians and runners along New Hampshire Avenue should be finished, they think, by next month. And a $270 million project is expected to be completed in 2029, creating a new interchange located at Route 4 and Suitland Parkway to support development in that area. Now the news, Maryland has a new state fire marshal this morning. WTOP's John Doman tells us the new leader is making state history.
15: Carol Spriggs is well known in the fire service throughout Calvert, Prince George's, and Anne Arundel counties, and now he's making history statewide.
18: As the first African-American state fire marshal.
15: Spriggs was sworn in after his appointment by Colonel Michael Jackson, the superintendent of Maryland State Police.
18: Fire Marshal Spriggs, I'll simply say congratulations, sir. I have great confidence in your leadership.
19: You'll have no idea the feeling that I have right now.
15: Spriggs vows to lead a premier investigative agency and to focus on public outreach on matters of fire safety and education.
19: There's lives to protect, and there's a state to keep safe. There's no higher calling.
15: John Dome in WTOP News.
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5: At a networking event at Georgetown University, Laurel Bay Silva Contracting looks to expand their database of local subcontractors.
10: And then help them get pre-qualified to work with us is very rewarding for them and for us because we can build a long-term partnership.
5: Meanwhile, Savage Technical Services in Anacostia appreciates the chance to promote their work as electrical contractors.
12: As small businesses, we need to get out there in front so that people can know what we can do and how we can do.
5: Shermaine Pollard is with MedStar Health, one of the sponsors. She says it's about making connections and increasing visibility.
12: Local businesses, they aren't looking for like a handout, if you will. They want an opportunity to compete.
5: Organizers are considering doing another networking event focused on IT. In Northwest, Lynn Bowie, WTOP News.
7: On the medical page, September is Gynecological Cancer Awareness Month. WTOP Sandy Cozell. Here's from a doctor who talks about some often overlooked symptoms with this.
13: Gynecologic cancer is really a group of cancers that originate from any type of gynecologic organ.
17: But, says Dr. Matthew Wagger, a gynecological oncologist at UVA Health, missing the symptoms is something they deal with a lot when those cancers first develop in patients.
13: Having changes in your appetite, bloating, aches and pains in your abdomen and pelvis, a lot of those symptoms can show up fairly early with ovarian cancer, sometimes with uterine cancer. And those can be misattributed to aging, to menopause transition. All of those things are false.
17: He says any of those early warning signs are enough for you to get to your doctor and get checked out. Sandy Cozell, WTOP News.
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20: Injured Commanders linebacker Leo Chenault tweeted thanks for all the love and support and that his season-ending surgery went well on the neck he injured during the upset win over the Seahawks. His absence was the path to Kane Medrano getting on the field for a 50-yard pick six to change Washington's fortunes in more ways than one. After coming up empty in the first two games, the first win of 2026 came with a +3 turnover differential, Dan Quinn.
21: I felt intentionality during the week. In the first 2 weeks, I thought we've been, you know, had our moments and we didn't nail them. And in this game, I thought when they were there, a tip ball, a fumble recovery, you know, those were the ones that would go into that space. And we have to stay in that pocket for sure. We know the importance of it, and we'll work really hard to create them. That's the challenge.
20: The 20 points off turnovers were Washington's most since the 2005 season. On the injury front, Frankie Luvu, Chigakonkwo, and yes, even Jaden Daniels will all travel to London to practice with the team in some capacity this week leading up to the Colts game. So will Austin Eckler, who is back for a third season in Washington. Elsewhere in the NFL, J.J. McCarthy is now a New York Giant, as the Vikings gave up on the former 10th overall pick after just 10 starts in two-plus seasons, getting only a fifth-round pick in return. A blockbuster NHL trade on the eve of the season opener. Columbus sends Kirill Marchenko to Toronto in a multiplayer deal. Rob Woodfork, WTOP Sports.
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23: The Senate approves sweeping bipartisan legislation to reform college sports. I'm Mitchell Miller, today on The Hill.
7: It's 4:27, traffic and weather in 60 seconds.
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3: traffic and weather on WTOP.
0: Looks like VDOT crews are still working on the inner loop of the Beltway at the exit ramp to go north on 123 and Tysons to take you up into McLean. That ramp has been blocked overnight. Stay in your through lanes and you should be A-OK as you continue up past the Dulles Toll Road towards the American Legion Bridge. No outer loop issues heading down past 66 and around to Springfield. They've wrapped up the construction on the ramps in Springfield to the inner loop of the Beltway off of 95 and 395. They've also cleared the roadwork southbound on 95 in Woodbridge. In Prince George's County, the Beltway work is being cleared right now on the outer loop north of Route 4, Pennsylvania Avenue. Still see a few barrels, though, along the right side. I'm Robert Workman, your next traffic report in 10 minutes.
1: Expect higher and higher temperatures each day this work week before we cool down again this weekend with the next weather maker. Today's temperature is somewhere between 59 and 63 degrees. This morning, we'll have afternoon temperatures between 74 and 77 degrees. Mostly cloudy the bulk of today, partly cloudy tonight, and partly cloudy for Wednesday. Your high temperature Wednesday around 80 degrees. I'm 7 News Chief Meteorologist Veronica Johnson in the Storm Alert Weather Center.
7: 60 degrees, Gaithersburg, 63 Arlington. You're waking up to 63 as well in Lanham. It's 63, favorite number outside the WTOP studios right now.
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7: Good Tuesday morning, September 29th, 2026. We do indeed thank you for taking us along for the very early 4 a.m. hour ride. Glad you're with us. Welcome. I'm Dean Lane. Teddy Gelman is our producer. Among the top stories we're following this morning. We begin the ride this half hour on WTOP Tuesday with an update for you. British Counterterrorism Police are releasing five men this week on bail, they say, as they investigate an alleged plot apparently to attack an airbase used by U.S. forces. The men in question were arrested over the weekend on suspicion of explosives offenses and preparing a terrorist act. Now, investigators are looking into whether or not the alleged plot was connected to Iran or possibly an Islamist group, although police do say this morning they're keeping an open mind. Iran denies any involvement, as we hear from CBS News correspondent Remy Insensio on WTOP.
4: Shock and anxiety across the UK and concern that there could be terror links to Iran and concern that if it weren't for a farmer who called the police that something worse might have happened. Now, a bomb disposal robot was sent out to inspect three vans. That was on Sunday. That farmer said that she was coming home late from a party after midnight and then saw a large group of hooded and masked men who then ran away from those vans. And this all happened about 80 miles west of central London in a tiny hamlet called Welford with only about 200 people there. That hamlet has almost been totally evacuated, but it is what is right next to Welford that is important. And that is RAF Fairford, the Royal Air Force Base Fairford. It's been used by the U.S. since the 1950s, but the U.K. started letting American bombers use this base to bomb Iran starting back in March. Iran warned that any British base used by the U.S. would be a legitimate target.
7: WTOP at 4:32.
6: I'm J.J. Green. Who was behind it is a key question, but another is, why were the five men arrested, released on bail?
8: Typically, if you release a suspect who is that obviously involved in something illegal, you have the hope that they're contacting people who may be via a network that supports them.
6: Hans Jacob Schindler, senior director at the Counter-Extremism Project.
8: It's less likely that this group, and the description is men in their 20s, UK citizens, would pull off something like that on their own.
6: So who might be helping them?
8: My assumption is this release also is connected to the hope that they may contact in their panic and fear possible supporters or the wider network, be it in the country or via social media out of the country.
6: So again, there are more questions than answers today in this case.
7: WTOP National Security Correspondent J.J. Green Tuesday morning, where the time now is 4:33. To the Hill we turn. The Senate has approved a major bipartisan bill this week, doing so Monday, that seeks to rein in the soaring cost of college sports these days. and the virtually nonstop transfers of athletes from school to school to school. WTOP Capitol Hill correspondent Mitchell Miller, Tuesday morning, Today on the Hill.
23: The PROTECT Act would make significant changes to college sports in an effort to rein in costs and limit the dizzying number of transfers being made by college athletes as they seek better deals. Alabama Republican Senator Tommy Tuberville, a former head coach at Auburn, says that's a key issue.
9: You go watch the team right now, three-fourths of the team wasn't on the team last year, the same team. They're moving every year. That's not going to happen after this bill's passed.
23: But opponents, including Virginia Democratic Senator Tim Kaine, don't like the cap on pay for student athletes. Kaine says there's no cap on what coaches can get.
10: Look at what college coaches make. Look at what college coaches make if they fail and get fired and the school has to buy out their contract.
23: On Capitol Hill, Mitchell Miller, WTOP News.
7: That bill passed 77-22 Monday. More than 70 senators in all from both parties, we're told, supported the bill. In other news, mediators are working behind the scenes now to try to end the U.S. war with Iran and reopen the Strait of Hormuz for good. The U.S. and Iran are holding indirect talks, we're told, this week. But major differences still remain, as you might imagine. Iran has proposed now reopening the strait if the U.S. lifts its blockade of Iranian ports, releases frozen Iranian assets, as well as easing sanctions. The Trump administration is reportedly open to sanctions relief, but wants Iran to make concessions first on its nuclear program. Let's get more on that from CBS News correspondent Ed O'Keefe.
11: The latest offer included reopening the Strait of Hormuz and restarting nuclear talks in exchange for lifting the naval blockade and ending economic sanctions. But UN Ambassador Mike Waltz says Iran wants too much up front.
12: This was, I think, a pretty cynical attempt to put something on the table that they knew was unacceptable.
11: But in an interview with Axios, Trump said talks with Iranian officials could resume this week. When asked if he's considering resuming attacks, he said, "I am always thinking about it." He also boasted about the economy.
14: The stock markets are at their all-time highs.
11: But with gas and diesel prices remaining at record highs, and even more polls showing his approval ratings hitting record lows, some Republicans on the ballot say they want the war to end quickly.
7: In other news, President Donald Trump reportedly asked Chinese President Xi Jinping during his visit here in the U.S. last week whether or not China would be interested in buying American weapons.
15: A U.S. ambassador says President Trump has made an unlikely offer to China. For years, Beijing has protested American arms sales to Taiwan. Days after the president hosted Chinese counterpart Xi Jinping here at the White House, David Perdue, the U.S. ambassador to China, was asked if the president is now denying arms to Taiwan in hopes of appeasing Xi. On Fox News Sunday, Perdue said the two men continue discussing more arms sales.
16: President Trump continues to say, "Hey, we sell arms to other people around the world." He actually asked President Xi would he like to buy some at one point.
15: If that actually happened, it would upend generations of U.S. policy toward both China and Taiwan and also expose American technology to a potential foe. Sagar Meghani at the White House.
7: Good Tuesday morning, September 29th. Thanks for taking the early 4 a.m. hour ride with us. Glad you're in. 4:37 the time now. An update on traffic and weather for you in just 60 seconds. Meantime, if you're just joining us this morning, welcome in for the ride. A recap now of some of the top stories we're following this early Tuesday on TOP.
18: ABC News, I'm Stephanie Officer. Tompkins County, New York, the DA looking closely at an alleged gang rape lawsuit against Cornell University and seven members of a campus frat. An attorney for one of the accused men in that suit speaking. ABC's Aaron Katursky.
19: The now former student identified as Jane Doe alleges seven Chi Phi fraternity brothers forcibly drugged her with ketamine and took turns sexually assaulting her. The lawyer for one of them is blasting the woman's lawsuit.
27: This young man will be exonerated and we will repair him so he can live the life and as a good person that he can be going forward without the consequences of the selfish lawsuit against him.
19: Cornell's Chi Phi chapter is still barred from this campus.
18: That powerful nor'easter that pummeled the Northeast caused travel problems in New England Monday, forcing airlines to delay or cancel flights at Boston's Logan Airport. Sherry Zmina of Ohio.
28: We're here to have a girls' trip to Salem. We've been planning for 2 years, and we heard there was a nor'easter coming, but we weren't going to let that stop us.
18: This is ABC News.
7: WTOP at 4:38, Tuesday morning, September 29th. Welcome in for the ride. Traffic and weather on the 8th, and good morning to Robert Workman in the WTOP Traffic Center.
0: Dean, looks like crews wrapping up the construction on the outer loop of the Beltway in Forestville, just north of Route 4, Pennsylvania Avenue, along the right side. Shouldn't be too much longer before they have all of those barrels out of the way, but stay over to the left just to be on the safe side, going up towards Central Avenue. Past there, you're good to go through College Park and Silver Spring. In College Park, still have water main repairs going on westbound on University Boulevard, just west of Route 1, on the way over towards Metzerat Road. They take away your right lane. Virginia Road work wrapped up in Tyson's Interloop. The exit ramp to northbound 123 has been reopened. I'm Robert Workman, your next traffic report in 10 minutes.
7: 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Over to 7 News Chief Meteorologist Veronica Johnson this morning.
1: Clouds are still slowly moving out of the area, even though this nor'easter is well off the coast of Maine. We'll have mostly cloudy skies this morning, mostly cloudy for the afternoon, and it's not until the evening when we turn partly cloudy. And tomorrow's looking pretty nice. So today's temperatures will top out around 75 to 76 degrees. Expect Wednesday around 80 and mid-80s Thursday with sunshine. I'm 7 News Chief Meteorologist Veronica Johnson in the Storm Alert Weather Center.
7: Comfortable this morning, 64 degrees Reston, 62 Bethesda, 66 on the National Mall. This Tuesday morning in the 4 a.m. hour, September 29th, 2026. We're at 63 and holding outside the WTOP studios, where the time now is 4:40. And on WTOP, of course, we bring you money news at 10 and 40. John's turn once again.
3: Another popular snack is adding protein. This time, it's Cheez-Its. The popular cracker is going to start selling a product with 7 grams of protein next month. Cheez-Its will join a bunch of other snacks that now come with protein, including Doritos and Goldfish crackers. NVIDIA is going to buy up shares and give cash back to its investors. The total buyback could reach almost $250 billion. Market Watch says this is likely the largest stock buyback in American history. The major stock averages saw red arrows on Monday. The Dow Jones Industrial Average losing 347 points. The S&P 500 fell 59, and the NASDAQ dropped 248 points. And how's the price of your home doing? We get a fresh report on home prices in the morning. John Werdock, WTOP News. So I gotta
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7: The new Supreme Court term begins with arguments in a major climate case, we understand, this week. ABC's Brian Clark says only 8 justices will actually decide this one, this case, due to one apparent major recusal.
13: Some state and local governments say they should be able to sue energy companies over the effects caused by climate change and greenhouse gas emissions. Those companies claim that the suits are preempted by the federal Clean Air Act. The Supreme Court will decide the case this term, but Justice Samuel Alito will not take part. He's recused himself without giving a reason why. He's faced calls to step aside because he holds stock in energy companies, although he does not own shares of the two companies here, Exxon and Suncor. Brian Clark, ABC News.
7: Tennessee Governor Bill Lee says this week he will not stop the execution of the state's only woman on death row. Krista Pike is scheduled to die by lethal injection this week on Wednesday, tomorrow. Pike was 18 at the time and has spent 3 decades on death row. A story from ABC News correspondent Anabata this morning with this update.
17: Days before she's set to be executed, convicted killer Krista Pike is speaking out, asking Tennessee's governor to spare her life. Pike was 18 when she and her then boyfriend tortured and murdered their fellow classmate Colleen Slemmer in 1995. The three were in a job training program together. Pike confessed to the crime shortly after, saying she thought Slemmer was trying to steal her boyfriend. Now, in a documentary called Dead Woman Walking, Pike details what she says led to the killing and claims her traumatic childhood and years of sexual abuse were a factor.
20: If anyone would have done anything to help me, to get me
2: psychological help or anything, maybe something would have been different.
17: Pike's attorneys are calling on Governor Bill Lee to commute her sentence to life without parole, citing the trauma she endured as a child, as well as her history of mental illness. A study shows 96% of women on death row experienced one or more forms of gender-based violence prior to their alleged crime. The researchers argue such trauma is often dismissed when deciding whether a woman should receive the death penalty. But Colleen Slemmer's mother says she supports Pike's execution.
4: Pike is set to be executed Wednesday. Her then-boyfriend, who was 17 at the time, got a life sentence.
7: ABC News correspondent Hannah Bata this morning. 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
29: 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And if you're an adult,

0: you saw those ads on TV this weekend. They feature images of President Donald Trump declaring America will never be a communist country, quote unquote, and promote administration achievements like the tax cuts under the so-called One Big Beautiful Bill, quote unquote, ahead of the midterm elections coming, of course, as you know, in November. Then, at the end, there's a disclaimer on the spot that says, paid for by the U.S. government, quote unquote. That's you and me. These ads are prompting bipartisan scrutiny over whether or not the Trump administration is sidestepping federal restrictions on using taxpayer funds to pay for political propaganda. Garrett Downs, politics and policy reporter for CNBC, joined us earlier to talk about it.
1: Basically, what I'm hearing from the White House is they're defending this as a public service announcement. You know, they're putting this in the category with similar commercials that White Houses have paid for in the past using taxpayer money for things like COVID shots, or I think maybe what you're referring to there is some, they did some ads around America 250 or something like that. Typically, these ads are very much PSAs, but as you mentioned, they're coming under some scrutiny here for these ads delivering what some are seeing as a political message, but the White House is claiming that they are not political. They're intended to inspire patriotism and love of country.
2: Well, it's not just Democrats who are complaining. Even some Republicans are scratching their heads over this. So who's asking the questions on Capitol Hill?
1: Yeah, that's right. We heard from Senator John Kennedy yesterday. He was appearing on Face the Nation on CBS and was asked about this. And, you know, he said he doesn't really want to see taxpayer money used for any sort of personal ad by a politician. There was some reporting in Politico just a few minutes ago as well that the Senate Majority Leader John Thune has also said he doesn't like taxpayer money being used for this. So I think you're seeing a sort of broad disapproval of taxpayer money being used for what can pretty easily be seen as a political ad, especially so close to an election.
3: Garrett, talk to us about if you found anything out when it comes to how much this ad campaign is costing the taxpayers.
1: Mm-hmm. Yeah, we have. I mean, we've used the service Ad Impact, which tracks political ads and, you know, tallies up how much money they're paying for these spots. And the two ads together, the sum has come to over $1 million so far. I mean, this one ad that is tracked with music that says love me repeatedly, they spent over $1 million on that ad alone, have gotten around 95 million impressions. That's played on, like I said earlier, CBS's broadcast of Face the Nation. It played during that, also played during college football games. Another ad, Final Battle, this is actually a repurposed ad from the 2024 presidential campaign, and that ad played on NFL games last night. It has cost roughly around $300,000.
2: And as we mentioned, the end of the ad has the disclaimer paid for by the U.S. government. Do we know which department of the U.S. government paid for this?
1: We don't know. I asked the White House yesterday. They did not include that in their response. So right now, your guess is as good as ours. And, you know, lawmakers are certainly inquiring. We had appropriators write to the White House yesterday, the people who doled the money out on Capitol Hill, and they wanted to know where this money is coming from. And they quote, these were Democrats on the Appropriations Committee, and they wrote, if President Trump wants to persuade people to love him, he can pay for it himself. So they're clearly not very happy with this money being spent this way and trying to track down where exactly this money is coming from.
0: 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Traffic and weather on WTOP.
4: Lanes open southbound on 270, light volume as you come down through Germantown and Gaithersburg towards Rockville in the lane divide. Montgomery County Beltway incident-free in Silver Spring and Bethesda and down across the American Legion Bridge. VDOT has wrapped up the construction on the inner loop of the Beltway at the exit for 123, so all of those lanes and ramps are open. Coming in towards the Beltway on Route 7 out of Leesburg and Reston, I-66 from Manassas and Centerville, and north on I-95 from Dumfries and Dale City, you should find all of your lanes open. Wilson Bridge, A-OK in both directions on the Beltway between Oxon Hill and Alexandria. I'm Robert Workman, your next traffic report in 10 minutes.
5: Today will be another one of those days where clouds will win out over the sunshine, but we'll have higher temperatures today. So we do have mostly cloudy skies on tap for your Tuesday. Temperatures this morning in the upper 50s to lower 60s. For the afternoon, will be somewhere around 75 degrees. I'm 7 News Chief Meteorologist Veronica Johnson in the Storm Alert Weather Center.
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6: Look, space stuff on WTOP Tuesday morning. SpaceX's enormous Starship making it into orbit for the first time on Monday afternoon. The spacecraft successfully, we understand, delivered the most advanced Starlink satellites yet. And after 3 hours, it splashed down north of Hawaii. Now, SpaceX was aiming, apparently, for a 10-hour flight spanning 6 full laps around the Earth, but the mission had to be cut short due to an engine issue. Space consultant and the space guy, Greg Redford, with more.
7: On their way up, when they had the successful drop of the first stage and they kicked in the second stage, at some point, one of the 6 engines cut out. And it was at a critical time to determine, are we go or no go for the push to orbit? And we all held our breath, and they came up with a call that says, we're go for orbit. So they burned those engines, the 5 that remained, for a little bit longer, and they successfully achieved orbit for the first time in their 14 test flights that date back to 2023.
6: WTOP space consultant, the space guy, Greg Redfern, this morning on WTOP. Lindsay Clancy returns to court today, Tuesday, for a status hearing in her case that could determine if she'll be retried for the murders of her 3 young children. Her defense argues she was suffering from mental illness at the time of the incident. News Nation's Colin McShane with more this morning.
8: So far, the prosecutor's really not giving much of an indication about whether they're going to retry the case, but the defense has been quite vocal about all of this, pushing to get the case dismissed for all kinds of reasons, including a violation of double jeopardy protections. They've also been arguing that the holdout juror refused to follow the law, but that juror, through his attorney, denies that, saying he had no doubts about Clancy's guilt.
6: Here, WTOP reminds the jury at the first trial deadlocked 11-1, forcing a mistrial in the case. The investigation continues as we turn the page this morning into a New York Times executive shot to death out west in California, allegedly by his in-laws.
9: Police in Dublin, California say Jonathan McKenzie was shot to death on Saturday in the parking lot of a sports complex. His in-laws, Xuyong Zhang and Qili Chen, are in custody for allegedly shooting McKenzie. The in-laws are also being held on counts of willful discharge of a firearm and child abuse. They will be arraigned Wednesday. A motive for the murder of McKenzie, confirmed as head engineer of New York Times Games, is not officially known. There were misdemeanor charges against McKenzie on record for 2 child abuse incidents in Alameda County last year, but it's unclear if that is related to Saturday's incident.
6: On WTOP, Fox's Gernell Scott in New York.
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10: 3 teams, 1 shot.
11: A familiar name took the top spot at the box office over the weekend. Avengers Endgame Encore hauled in $26 million across North America. The re-release features 8 minutes of extra footage.
12: Anybody order a kidney or liver, whatever this is, anybody.
11: Coming in second, Resident Evil. It netted $23 million in sales in its second weekend in theaters.
13: This region here is the heart of the beast. Most folks learn that the hard way.
11: And rounding out the top 3, Heart of the Beast. The survival movie starring Brad Pitt sold about $20 million worth of tickets in its debut weekend. And some casting news over the weekend. Margaret Qualley and Sabrina Carpenter are joining Tom Holland in an upcoming Fred Astaire biopic. Qualley will play Adele Astaire, and Carpenter will play Ginger Rogers. Mike Dubosky, ABC News.
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5: The Commanders will fly to London on Tuesday with hope. After winning their home opener against the reigning Super Bowl champs in stunning fashion, Jaden Daniels will travel with the team and practice in the week leading up to Sunday's game against the Colts, Dan Quinn.
14: Like a return to play process that we set forth of where it's at, like different than just running and throwing, you know, kind of the whole process for it. But he'll definitely be participating in some fashion as we go, but we'll take it through tomorrow, and Wednesday will be a lighter practice for us. So we'll really ramp up, you know, our work as we get there on Thursday.
5: After playing the last two games without Frankie Louvu and Chig Okonkwo, they too will travel and practice to some degree. Austin Eckler, who is back with the Commanders, will also travel and begin his integration into the new offense. The defense will be without Leo Chenault for the remainder of the season after his scary neck injury. His surgery went well and appears to be in good spirits. Add J.J. McCarthy to the Harbaugh pipeline. Jim's former quarterback in Michigan is coming to John's New York Giants in a trade with the Minnesota Vikings in exchange for a fifth-round draft pick. Not great, considering they spent the 10th overall selection on him just 2 years ago for bottom-of-the-league production in only 10 starts. The good news in Minnesota, Justin Jefferson may not miss time due to an ankle injury, not as bad as initially thought, but Baker Mayfield will miss at least 3 weeks in Tampa with a broken thumb on his throwing hand. Miami missing Devin Achane for the rest of the season because of a torn ACL. Rob Woodwork, WTOP Sports.
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6: 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Welcome in. 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Time now is 4:58. Traffic and weather on the 8th. And good morning on our early Tuesday to Robert Workman in the WTOP Traffic Center.
18: Good morning, Dean. A little bit of good news from College Park. The crews have finished up the water main repairs westbound on University Boulevard west of Route 1, so all of your lanes are open heading over towards Metzerat Road. No issues reported on the Beltway north of town through College Park, heading past 95 over through Silver Spring and Bethesda. Coming down towards the Maryland Beltway on 270 or 95, your lanes are open. Virginia side, they've wrapped up the road work on the inner loop in Tysons at 123 and on the ramps in Springfield, so looks like all of your lanes are open. 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I'm Robert Workman, your next traffic report in 10 minutes.
6: Veronica's got a look at that forecast for us today on WTOP.
3: Today will be another one of those days where clouds will win out over the sunshine, but we'll have higher temperatures today. So we do have mostly cloudy skies on tap for your Tuesday. Temperatures this morning in the upper 50s to lower 60s. For the afternoon will be somewhere around 75 degrees. I'm 7 News Chief Meteorologist Veronica Johnson in the Storm Alert Weather Center.
6: 62 Springfield, Farragut Square, and in Laurel, it's 63, a degree warmer outside our WTOP studios, where the time now is 4:59. Have a terrific Tuesday, everybody.
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6: Tuesday morning, September 29th. Dean Lane. Coming up this 5 a.m. hour Tuesday, the Senate taking a big step this week toward new rules for college sports, but the bill still has
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21: 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I'm Scott Gelman.
3: The new law is going.
22: From ABC News, I'm Sherry.
3: story, Preston. After all the talk from AI leaders about slowing down development, one of the biggest companies in the industry is hitting the brakes. ABC Sophie Flay.
2: OpenAI is shelving its next AI model, scrapping its release, saying it did not meet the company's bar for safety and went beyond what it was authorized to do. The Wall Street Journal reports the model wasn't always honest about the work it had done. It follows months of AI agents breaking their own rules, including hacking into another company and targeting U.S. government websites.
3: This comes as the White House is set to host tech leaders today. President Trump dismissing fears about rogue AI as a hoax. Pope Leo disagrees.
7: To simply say, oh, it's not going to happen and close our eyes to it, I think is probably not the most responsible way to go about that.
3: The five men arrested near a British airbase on explosives and terror charges are being allowed out on bail. ABC's Ian Pannell is near the base and says it all started with a tip from a farmer.
22: She spots these three white vehicles and a group of men which she thinks are suspicious, and she hightails out of there and contacts the authorities who then respond and make a series of arrests. Now, the police then declare effectively a major incident in the area. Counter-terrorism police are involved.
3: The newly reopened investigation into an alleged rape at Cornell University 2 years ago, now focusing on a series of messages traded by members of a fraternity.
23: Snapchat messages that the woman's attorney said one of the fraternity brothers, who was asleep at the time, but found on his phone the next day because he's part of a group chat for the fraternity, he decided that he wanted to give those messages to Jane Doe, and now they're out for everyone to see. And those messages are rather vulgar, and according to Jane Doe's attorney, they describe the fraternity brothers inviting others to join in the alleged assault.
3: ABC's Aaron Katursky. 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
3: The president's latest shot in the trade with Canada, in effect now, the U.S. banning imports of Canadian alcohol, dairy products, and some motorcycles that are made in the country. Closing arguments are expected today in the murder trial of former American Idol contestant Caleb Flynn. He's accused of killing his wife, Ashley, in their Ohio home. He says he was asleep in another room when gunshots woke him up and he found his wife dead. Prosecutors say he was having an affair and wanted out of the marriage. Due back in court this morning, Lindsay Clancy, the Massachusetts mom whose murder trial for the deaths of her three children ended with a hung jury.
29: All eyes are on prosecutors during the hearing, who could announce whether they plan to retry the case. Immediately after the mistrial earlier this month, Plymouth County District Attorney Tim Cruz declined to say whether he'd pursue the case further.
30: The noise in this case may be louder than it is for other prosecutions in our county, but we have treated it the same as any other case. Children were murdered, and it's our job to seek justice.
29: Meanwhile, defense lawyers for Clancy are pushing to have the case dismissed, as well as investigate the holdout juror who prompted the mistrial. Peter Haralambos, ABC News, New York.
3: The Navy now investigating after an accident on the USS Dwight Eisenhower. Two pilots had to eject while trying to land on the carrier. Four sailors are hurt. And the baseball playoffs are here. Wild card round starts with four games today. I'm Sherry Preston, ABC News.
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0: More than 3 million people with military ties are affected by a Pentagon data breach that lasted nearly a year. The department said a security vulnerability in a file-sharing system allowed a small number of unauthorized users to access personal data that was encrypted. A Pentagon official said the issue was discovered in July and promptly fixed. The department says there's no sign the data was misused. Defense Secretary Pete Hegseth said the Defense Department will use advanced intelligence and cyber capabilities to identify, disrupt, and neutralize foreign interference in the upcoming elections. Hegseth directed the Defense Intelligence Enterprise to collect information on foreign threats and tasked U.S. Cyber Command and the Department of Homeland Security with countering potential cyber threats from foreign actors. Find these stories and more when you visit our website at federalnewsnetwork.com. I'm Michelle Sandiford.
4: Good morning and welcome to America's Morning News for Tuesday, September 29th, 2026. I'm Richard Johnson, and coming up this hour...
5: I mean, these guys are creeps. If it was me, they'd be in jail.
4: Two-year-old sexual assault allegations lead to rage on an Ivy League campus and beyond.
8: Five men arrested near a U.S.-run airbase in England are now out on bail.
9: I would not have released them.
8: Sagar Meghani at the White House.
10: Mediators are still working with Iran and the U.S. on a deal to end the fighting and reopen the Strait of Hormuz.
9: We're going to win.
10: I'm Marcela Sanchez.
11: In Ohio, the trial of Caleb Flynn is drawing to a close, with both sides having rested their case. I'm Jennifer King.
12: Pope Leo says concerns about artificial intelligence should be taken seriously.
7: A fake news, as some have said.
12: I'm Ed Donahue.
4: A woman on Tennessee's death row is set to be executed today, and Cash Patel's number two at the FBI hands in his resignation. All ahead on America's Morning News. It's 7 minutes after the hour. An Ivy League scandal involving alleged gang rape, drugs, and very little punishment has overwhelmed the campus of Cornell University, the surrounding area of Ithaca, New York, and social media.
5: I mean, these guys are creeps. If it was me, they'd be in jail.
4: Attorney Thomas Jiffra represents the woman who was a 20-year-old Cornell student in October of 2024 when she says she was sexually assaulted by seven students at the Chi Phi fraternity house after being pressured into snorting ketamine, smoking marijuana, and drinking alcohol. Jiffra tells Canada's Global News that was just the end of a night in which her own sorority failed to protect her.
5: She was intoxicated when she left the sorority house. The sorority mother, who's supposed to be the adult in the room, instead of saying, hey, you better stay home, takes her to a bar. She gets marked at the bar under 21. She's served. She goes to another bar. She's marked under 21. She's served again.
4: Jiffra says from there she was invited to the fraternity party, where she was completely incapacitated while fraternity members were sexually assaulting her. She reported the alleged assault to campus authorities days later, but Tompkins County District Attorney Matthew Van Houten says she did not make any claims of gang rape or being drugged in her initial sworn statement. Trial attorney Mercedes Colwin says there's plenty of history to explain that.
13: There's such significant trauma to these individuals that they're incapable of fully addressing what took place, because it's self-preservation, Elizabeth. They don't want to relive what took place. They deflect. They misremember.
4: Colwin tells News Nation's Elizabeth Vargas the civil suit that's also in play will help resolve the difference between what was said then and now.
13: She's going to be deposed. She's going to be answering questions. She's going to be sworn under oath. There will be a lot that takes place in that civil lawsuit that will really bring to light what took place.
4: The civil suit names the seven students, Cornell University and Ithaca Bar, and others. The DA has also reopened the criminal investigation and will present evidence to a grand jury. At the time, two of the seven students were expelled. The others were suspended, assigned workshops, and told to write essays. Since the case re-erupted, all seven have been named on social media. Other posts, though, have questioned the civil suit's allegations. To the surprise of the White House, British counterterrorism authorities have released five men on bail that were arrested early Sunday in connection with an alleged foiled attack on an airbase in England that houses U.S. forces and American military planes. Washington correspondent Sagar Meghani reports questions remain about the men, all described as being in their 20s and citizens of the U.K., and whether Iran or an Islamist group orchestrated the plot.
14: Police received a call relating to three suspicious vehicles travelling towards RAF Fairford. Armed officers responded and subsequently arrested five men in the Welford area on suspicion of committing offences under the Explosives Act. The men were taken into custody.
1: Five men arrested near a U.S.-run airbase in England are now out on bail. The men were brought in on explosives and terror charges near a base American bombers have used for decades of Mideast fights, including Iran.
2: I can confirm that following extensive interviews and inquiries, the five men who were arrested are being released on police bail. To be very clear, this does not mean that the investigation is over. They are subject to stringent conditions on their movement and contact with others. They absolutely remain under investigation as we explore multiple lines of inquiry.
1: British Defence Secretary Wes Streeting says the men have been freed for now, but remain under investigation.
6: We're keeping all lines of inquiry open, including the possibility that these individuals may have been acting either knowingly or unknowingly on behalf of proxies or state-backed actors.
1: Iran denies being involved. Here at the White House, President Trump says Tehran might be, but would not elaborate.
9: I'm surprised that they released them. I wouldn't have done that. Look, they've been very good. They worked with us very closely. We know everything about them. We would not have released them.
15: So you said might be. Iran might be. Can you elaborate on that?
9: Well, I don't know. I'd rather not. I mean, I know the answer. I can be very specific, but I'd rather not say.
1: Sagar Meghani at the White House.
4: Officials are offering new details of a possible U.S.-Iran deal, but both sides still appear to be far apart on key issues. This as the war has now moved into its seventh month. One new report that claimed the White House has offered sanctions relief and the release of frozen Iranian funds in return for Iran ending its nuclear ambitions has been shot down by President Trump, who called it untrue. More from correspondent Marcela Sanchez.
10: Three officials have told the AP that mediators are still working with Iran and the U.S. on a deal to end the fighting and reopen the Strait of Hormuz. The latest proposal also includes lifting the U.S. blockade, followed by the removal of sanctions.
15: Has your team spoken to Iran today?
9: Yeah, they have.
15: They have their mediators?
9: Yeah, they have.
15: Anything else you can share? Any movement on Iran talks?
9: No, we're going to win. As far as I'm concerned, it's going to be one way or the other. It's going to go pretty quickly.
10: One official says the indirect talks mediated by Qatar are set to resume Monday. Over the weekend, President Trump told journalists he had rejected Tehran's latest proposal. But the officials say that despite Trump's public comments, the U.S. has not officially rejected the current proposal. They also say Washington is seeking concessions from Iran on its nuclear program, including allowing inspectors to enter the country. Iran's Foreign Minister Abbas Araghchi remains in New York and says he's waiting to hear from mediators. I'm Marcela Sanchez.
4: It's 13 past. Coming up, the countdown to Tennessee's first execution of a woman in 200 years and more turnover at the top of the FBI. This is America's Morning News.
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19: Yep. 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I'm actually tired of doing all the phone numbers.
17: Okay.
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19: Nice job.
17: Thanks.

0: Welcome back to America's Morning News. I'm Richard Johnson. It's 17 after. The biggest weather concern this Tuesday is flooding across the southwest and southern high plains. Moisture associated with Hurricane Polo's remnants. He is feeding widespread rain from southeastern Arizona across New Mexico and into the Texas Panhandle, southeastern Colorado, and western Kansas. The Weather Prediction Center has a moderate risk of excessive rainfall across that corridor. Some areas could pick up 2 to 4 inches. Rain also spreads into parts of the Central Plains, with showers and thunderstorms possible farther north toward the Dakotas and Minnesota. Along the northeast coast, the nor'easter is weakening and moving away. Lingering rain in southern New England could ease, bringing a quieter stretch later in the day. In the northwest, expect rain across western Washington with gusty conditions around the northwest interior. Southern California turns warmer and breezy in some mountain areas. Dangerous surf and possible coastal flooding remain concerns along parts of the Los Angeles and Ventura County coastline, especially around the late morning high tide. Time is growing short for Krista Pike, the only woman on Tennessee's death row and the first in 200 years who may be executed. Lisa Dwyer reports.
1: Krista Pike was 18 years old when she killed classmate 19-year-old Colleen Schlemmer in a jealous rage and became one of the youngest women to be sent to death row. Now 50, Pike is scheduled to be put to death Wednesday in what would be Tennessee's first execution of a woman in 200 years. Prosecutors say Pike feared Schlemmer was a romantic rival and lured her to a secluded area where she and her boyfriend tortured and killed Schlemmer in 1995. The case got widespread attention because of the brutality of the killing, the ages of the people involved, and because a satanic symbol was carved into the victim's body. Tennessee's Governor Bill Lee has already announced he will not grant clemency. I'm Lisa Dwyer.
0: The number two man at the FBI has handed in his resignation just a year after he replaced Dan Bongino, who also resigned after just 1 year. Andrew Bailey, a former Missouri Attorney General who supported claims about the 2020 election being stolen from President Trump, released a statement to Bureau employees. According to the Washington Post, Bailey said he's leaving to return to Missouri and spend more time with his family. FBI Director Kash Patel also released a statement saying Bailey's leadership at the Bureau will be missed and thanked him for his service. The resignation comes after two FBI agents were demoted and reassigned last week amid concerns that the agency was not acting fast enough to investigate alleged threatening phone calls to Katie Miller, the wife of White House Deputy Chief of Staff Stephen Miller. So far, there's no word on who will replace Bailey. Closing arguments are being heard in the Ohio murder trial of former American Idol contestant Caleb Flynn. Correspondent Jennifer King has details, with audio courtesy of Law and Crime.
2: How often do we make statements about wanting Ashley to die?
3: That's probably at least once a month. It just got worse the way he would say it. At first it was, I want her dead, I wish she was gone. And then it was, if I could kill her and not go to jail, I would. And one night he was up really late thinking about, told me that he was thinking about ways to kill her.
4: In Ohio, the trial of Caleb Flynn is drawing to a close, with both sides having rested their case. The 40-year-old music pastor once appeared on American Idol. He says a burglar shot his wife Ashley Flynn at their home north of Dayton. Prosecutors say he killed his wife while having an affair and staged a home invasion. The jury heard from 40 witnesses for the prosecution, including bombshell testimony from Flynn's former paramour, 24-year-old Alia Botner, who read texts sent by Flynn aloud in court.
3: He said that same day, all I want is you. I'm sorry. I've hurt you. I was up till 4 a.m. last night crying, literally trying to think of ways to kill her and not go to jail.
4: Flynn has pled not guilty to murder, assault, and tampering with evidence. I'm Jennifer King.
0: Tech stocks will be in focus today on Wall Street after ChatGPT maker OpenAI canceled the planned launch of a new artificial intelligence model. It was discovered taking actions beyond the instructions it received and not accurately communicating to human users what it did. The cancellation comes just days after OpenAI said it would pause development of a new highly capable AI model out of concern that the company doesn't have the appropriate safeguards to keep the tech from behaving in unintended ways. Stocks tanked Monday with oil, bond yields, and inflation fears in focus. Here's more from Seth Sutel.
5: I'm Seth Sutel, and this is the AP Markets Report. Stocks closed lower on Wall Street as yields in the bond market again reached their highest levels in about 20 years. The S&P 500 lost 0.8% Monday. The Dow fell 347 points. That's about 0.7%. The Nasdaq Composite lost 0.9%. The yield on the 10-year Treasury jumped to 5.23% and touched its highest level since 2007. The stock market came under pressure from another rise in crude oil prices, which gets investors worried about inflation. With the war with Iran dragging on, it's still unclear when tankers will be able to pass freely out of the Persian Gulf again. The worries about inflation sent Treasury yields higher in the bond market. The yield on the 10-year Treasury climbed to 5.23%. Nvidia rose 1.7% after announcing a huge buyback of its own stock. Seth Sutel, New York.
0: Yet another delay in FAA certification for a Boeing jet. The 737 MAX 10 has a software bug that could cut off automated landing guidance if pilots have to perform a go-around. It's the latest in years of delays for the MAX 10 and helped Boeing stock drop by about 7% in Monday trading. The FAA did certify the MAX 7, the smallest of the new generation 737s, last month. 23 minutes after the hour. AI gets the attention of Pope Leo. It's a historic day for radio and for the newest big attraction in Las Vegas. All that and more when we return with America's Morning News.
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0: Welcome back. You're with America's Morning News, and I'm Rich Johnson. It's 25 minutes after. Pope Leo is weighing in on regulating artificial intelligence. Correspondent Ed Donahue reports Leo's position is not aligned with President Trump's stand on AI.
1: Pope Leo says concerns about artificial intelligence should be taken seriously. Several AI leaders have called for a slowdown in development to give safety measures time to catch up to the fast-moving technology. President Trump has said any talk of AI going rogue is a hoax.
2: If someone were to ask me, am I in panic mode? No, I'm not. I sleep at night. I do think that the concerns raised by many of the experts, specialists in AI, should be taken seriously. I don't think that that is fake news, as some have said.
1: On a plane returning to the Vatican from France, Pope Leo said people need to sit down and talk about AI.
2: To find ways to make sure that AI does not get to a point where it could destroy humanity or remove humanity from the conversation. I am relatively optimistic that that can happen.
1: The Pope dedicated his first encyclical to AI and called it one of the biggest challenges to humanity. I'm Ed Donahue.
0: A historic day for radio, a Star Wars disco hit, the opening of the Sphere, and how a panther became a Camaro. Brian Calvert has all that in America's Almanac.
3: Good morning. It was September 29th, 1936. Radio is used for the first time in a presidential campaign. In 1966, the Chevrolet Camaro, originally called the Panther, is introduced. In 1977... Disco single Star Wars theme Cantina Band by Miko hits number one on the Billboard Hot 100. In 1990, on this date, Millie's book, written by First Lady Barbara Bush about the president's dog, is a best-selling nonfiction book. In 2002, Seattle running back Sean Alexander sets an NFL record for most touchdowns in a half with five in the first half. And it was September 29th, 2023. MSG Sphere Las Vegas, with its 15,000 square meter wraparound screen, opens with a concert by the band U2. That's America's Almanac. I'm Brian Calvert on America's Morning News.
0: 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With executive producer Jeff McKay, I'm Rich Johnson, and this is America's Morning News.
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9: USA Radio News, I'm Anthony Lucero. The Strait of Hormuz remains a major pressure point in the war with Iran. The waterway carries a substantial share of the world's oil, and disrupted shipping has tightened energy supplies. The United States has escorted some vessels, but a lasting agreement to restore normal traffic remains elusive. Russia is stepping up attacks across Ukraine, while Ukrainian forces say they are making gains in parts of the long-running battlefield.
10: Ukrainian officials say Russian drones killed at least three civilians and wounded more than 40 others in attacks Monday. The strikes came as Ukrainian forces reported progress in a recent offensive along portions of the roughly 800-mile front. The latest fighting follows diplomatic efforts in the United Nations aimed at finding a path towards negotiations, but there is still no broad ceasefire. Ron Warner, USA Radio News.
9: Microsoft co-founder Bill Gates warned NBC's Meet the Press that artificial intelligence could pose unprecedented risks. That includes enabling people with malicious intent to cause mass casualties.
11: AI is certainly powerful enough to drive events that cause a billion deaths. There's never been a weapon as powerful as the combination of people with ill intent using AI tools.
9: Gates says governments need stronger safeguards, monitoring, and legislation as AI advances. LeBron James made his first appearance in a Philadelphia 76ers uniform, speaking to reporters at the team's media day. He was asked about his role.
12: Whatever the team needs for me to do. I think the luxury of my game is I can do everything.
9: The 41-year-old is entering his 24th NBA season and is a four-time NBA champion, as well as the league's all-time leading scorer.
13: At the closing bell, the Dow Jones lost 347 points, the S&P fell by 59, and the NASDAQ dropped 248. I'm Lizzie Radabali.
9: From America's News Network, USA Radio News.
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15: If Republicans win the House and the Senate, $5,000 to every adult.
9: President Trump is promising $5,000 payments to every adult American if Republicans retain control of Congress in November. Trump's tariff revenue would fund that dividend, but the proposal would cost more than $1.2 trillion and would require congressional approval. Details of this plan remain unsettled. A former Fort Hood soldier is headed to prison for trying to sell stolen information overseas.
16: A federal judge Friday sentenced 22-year-old Cameron Wagenius to almost 6 years behind bars. Wagenius admitted hacking telecom firms and helping try to extort at least $1 million. The DOJ says he spent over 2 weeks trying to sell stolen info to what he believed was a foreign military intelligence service. John Summers, USA Radio News.
9: The San Diego Spider Society says tarantulas are on the move in a number of southwestern and western states, but you are probably safe.
17: The society says the large furry male arachnids are on the lookout for females. There won't be an invasion, as tarantulas are solitary creatures and their search will only happen around sunset. They say tarantulas may look scary, but they're calm and non-aggressive. They do have 8 eyes, but very poor eyesight, so you'll see them before they see you. After mating, boy spiders die and the girls lay up to 1,000 eggs, who will then hatch in about 3 months to scatter and live alone. I'm Bree Tennis.
9: And I'm Anthony Lucero, USA Radio News.
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0: Good morning and welcome back to America's Morning News for Tuesday, September 29th, 2026. I'm Richard Johnson, and coming up this half hour, a civil suit and a new criminal investigation into a 2-year-old case of alleged gang rape on an Ivy League campus.
19: A U.S. ambassador says President Trump has made an unlikely offer to China. Sagar Meghani at the White House.
20: A Mississippi judge set a $5 million bond for a third man charged the death of a black woman whose body was found hanging from a tree on recent wire.
0: President Trump touts a major steel deal for Iowa. A Supreme Court justice recuses himself from a case involving climate change and the big winners at the VMA Awards.
21: Apple's cheapest iPad is about to get a major upgrade. I'm tech correspondent Chuck Baum.
22: Stevie Wonder releases new songs from the past. 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
0: All ahead on America's Morning News. 24 minutes till the top of the hour. A two-year-old case of alleged sexual assault on an Ivy League campus has reemerged and reignited a firestorm of outrage.
1: The culture of rape, sexual assault, and pedophilia is protected in elite institutions across the United States, and including Cornell University in this instance.
0: New York Representative Alexandria Ocasio-Cortez over the weekend speaking near the Cornell University campus in New York, the scene of what the victim calls a gang rape by seven members of a fraternity in October of 2024. 2 years later, she filed a civil suit against the school, the fraternity, a local bar, and the seven students who were disciplined at the time. Two were expelled. The others were suspended and made to write essays. The victim's attorney, Thomas Jiffra, tells Canada's Global News the details beyond just gang rape are horrific.
2: The fact that they sent an invitation out to 57 men to rape a woman and nobody did anything to stop it. This is horrible to me. I've never seen anything like it.
0: Since the civil suit was filed earlier this month and the case came back to light, the Tompkins County District Attorney has reopened a criminal investigation and plans to go to a grand jury with evidence. But what was said at the time and what is being said now are different. Trial attorney Mercedes Colwin tells News Nation how different hinges on the initial interview of the victim.
3: We don't know what questions were asked of her 2 years ago. We don't know who was present in the room. We don't know if she had counseling. We don't know whether she was so traumatized by what occurred to her, allegedly occurred to her, had an impact on her ability to actually vocalize what took place.
0: The victim's identity remains confidential, but the seven students, suspects, have now been outed on social media. Jiffra says the civil suit, which has not set a damage amount, is the victim's best shot to regain the power so many have had over her.
2: This is the only way she can. The police didn't do anything. The university didn't do anything. The only people who can are the justices.
0: Some inside Cornell are now calling for a fresh look at how the school handled the initial investigation and are questioning why the DA's office didn't do more. President Trump held a news conference at the White House to announce an agreement to build a $15 billion steel plant in Iowa. News Nation's Joe Khalil reports it's not a coincidence the announcement comes a month ahead of the midterm elections. In a state that Trump won by double digits 2 years ago, the races for Iowa's governor and a Senate seat are very close.
23: By all accounts, this was a major announcement, one of the largest steel factories, President Trump says, in the country that will be built in Iowa and operational in just a couple of years.
24: Today, we're thrilled to announce that Mesabi Metallics will be building the largest steel plant in American history in the great state of Iowa. It's the largest plant, one of the largest plants in the world, but it's the largest plant in America by far.
23: So big picture, this is part of President Trump's strategy to try to bring manufacturing and jobs back to the United States.
24: Once completed, Mesabi Metallics' new steel plant will produce 10 million tons of steel per year, using iron ore from the company's Minnesota mine.
23: But it is impossible to ignore here the political implications for the midterms. Iowa is now, by all accounts, a toss-up state. You've got a governor's race that is incredibly competitive. You got a Senate race that's really competitive. You see there where President Trump is going to be heading over the next couple of weeks. Some places very friendly for him and Republicans, Oklahoma, Alabama. But then you've got Ohio, Alaska, Texas, to a smaller extent, Florida. Iowa is right up there. And again, these are states where just 6 months ago, maybe even 3 months ago, it did not look like Republicans were at risk of losing statewide races. But now that is not something you can say in Iowa. When you look at the polling in the Senate race, in the governor's race, several House races, Democrats are all within grasping distance. In fact, in some polls, you've got the Democrat ahead, like in this race, Josh Turek leading Ashley Hinson. Hinson, by the way, was at that ceremony today at the White House. So that is what we are seeing. President Trump has also said this is a national security issue as well. He says that moving forward, if you know you want to have your industrial base in the United States, not have to rely on allies or partners for military equipment, that this is an important step in that direction.
0: That's News Nation's Joe Khalil. Did he mean China or Taiwan? That is the question over a comment by the U.S. ambassador to China, who said that President Trump asked China's President Xi Jinping if he wanted to purchase American-made weaponry. Correspondent Sagar Magani in Washington sorts it out.
4: President Trump is disputing an account from his China ambassador that he asked Xi Jinping if Beijing wants to buy weapons from the U.S. For years, Beijing has protested American arms sales to Taiwan. Days after the president hosted Chinese counterpart Xi Jinping here at the White House, David Perdue, the U.S. ambassador to China, was asked if the president is now denying arms to Taiwan in hopes of appeasing Xi. On Fox News Sunday, Perdue said the two men continue discussing more arms sales.
5: President Trump continues to say, hey, we sell arms to other people around the world. He actually asked President Xi would he like to buy some at one point.
4: Today in the Oval Office, the president appeared confused when a reporter asked.
6: Is that accurate? Did you make such a suggestion?
24: To China?
6: To China.
24: You mean to Taiwan?
6: No, to China. That's what he said.
24: I never heard of that one. I'm going to have to ask him.
4: But quickly pivoted.
24: No, they probably like to buy it because we do make better equipment than that. So maybe it's a good idea. Yeah. But we didn't discuss it. They may have been talking about Taiwan.
4: The State Department earlier tried to distance itself from Purdue's statements, saying U.S. law bans arms sales to China. If that actually happened, it would upend generations of U.S. policy toward both China and Taiwan, and also expose American technology to a potential foe. Sagar Magani at the White House.
0: 18 till. A new gruesome detail over a Mississippi murder case. A Supreme Court justice takes a step away from some cases, and the Pope wraps up his French tour. Those stories and more coming up. This is America's Morning News.
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8: 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Educators disagreed on the top indicators of engagement. 72% of teachers said asking thoughtful questions was the strongest indicator of student engagement, while 54% of superintendents rate performing well on assessments as a top engagement indicator. Also, 2/3 of students said they believed that AI could help them learn faster, yet fewer than half of teachers report using AI themselves to complete tasks. 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

0: This is America's Morning News. I'm Rich Johnson. It's 14 till. For today's travel plans, keep the Southwest at the top of your watch list. Heavy rains expected across southeastern Arizona, New Mexico, and the southern high plains as the remnants of Hurricane Polo move north out of Mexico. The greatest flash flood concern runs from New Mexico toward the Texas Panhandle in southeastern Colorado, where the Weather Prediction Center forecasts 2 to 4 inches of rain in some spots. The wet pattern extends toward the central plains, while another area of showers and thunderstorms could affect the eastern Dakotas and northwestern Minnesota. On the East Coast, the nor'easter's winding down. Southern New England may start the day with some leftover rain, but conditions should improve as the storm pulls away. A front brings rain to western Washington, and winds could be gusty across the northwest interior. Southern California sees a different set of impacts. Rising temperatures, locally gusty mountain winds, and elevated surf. Coastal flooding is possible at vulnerable south-facing beaches in Los Angeles and Ventura counties around the late morning high tide. The case in Mississippi in which a black woman was found hanging from a tree has taken another turn, this time with bond being set for a third man connected to the woman's death. Correspondent Lisa Dwyer reports police are now certain the incident was staged and the woman was dead before she was hung.
1: A Mississippi judge set a $5 million bond for a third man charged the death of a black woman whose body was found hanging from a tree in August. Police disclosed last week that Tasia Fortune was dead before her body was staged in a tree behind an abandoned house in Jackson. Fortune was black, and the discovery of her body stoked fear because the scene recalled actual lynchings in the state.
2: This has created even more damage in our communities. We know we have a very sordid history around lynchings and racial terror across this nation, and particularly around the South. Not only was the act itself heinous, but what it was, I believe, intent to imply is also heinous.
1: Police believe Fortune was killed in a dispute over drugs. The three men charged so far in the case are also black. I'm Lisa Dwyer.
0: Supreme Court Justice Samuel Alito is stepping back from a major climate case just a week before it's set to come before the court. Politico reports that Alito has faced calls to recuse himself from the Suncor versus Boulder case because of his financial interests in energy companies. In that case, Colorado towns are seeking damages under state tort laws related to the effects of climate change. The suit names both Suncor and ExxonMobil. Alito has disclosed that he owns stock in energy and oil giants, including ConocoPhillips and Phillips 66, but does not own investments in either ExxonMobil or Suncor. Oral arguments in that case are scheduled for October 5th. Pope Leo is back in Rome after his four-day trip to France, which ended with a mass in the city of Metz. Following the Pope's visit, correspondent Nicole Winfield.
3: Pope Leo is urging European religious and political leaders to preach messages of peace and unity. He's trying to recall the forces of dialogue and encounter that shaped Europe after World War II. Leo traveled to the eastern city of Metz. It's on the border of France's border with Germany and Luxembourg. He's at a conference center named for Robert Schuman. He was a French Catholic statesman who is considered one of the founding fathers of European integration. This is Leo's last day in France. He finishes up with a mass in the cathedral in Metz. It is one of the finest examples of French Gothic style and features state

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1: That's Nicole Winfield. In tech news, Apple's budget version of the popular iPad's getting more memory and finally an AI upgrade. America's Morning News tech correspondent Chuck Palm has more on that story.
2: If you've been holding off on a new iPad because a cheap one couldn't run Apple's new AI features, hang on because all that's about to change. Some unveiled code buried inside Apple's own software just revealed what's coming in the next basic iPad. It's getting a faster processor, the same generation of chips that are found in the iPhone 17. The big shocker is the RAM is going to be set at 8 gigabytes, and that's not a random number. 8 gigs is the minimum Apple requires just to turn on the Apple Intelligence, their native AI system. Today's budget iPad falls just short of that, but the next one won't. So Apple's cheapest iPad, the one that ends up in your kid's backpack or on grandma's kitchen counter, is about to get some real AI features for the first time. No price or release date yet, but when the leaks are this specific, that's usually not far off. Crypto prices trending downward with Bitcoin at $83,600 and Ethereum at $2,680. For America's Morning News, I'm tech correspondent Chuck Palm.
1: No Caleb Williams, no backup Tyson Bagent, no problem for the Bears, who rolled over the Eagles 27-7 Monday night. Case Keenum, now with his eighth NFL team, completed 24 of 34 passes for 247 yards and two touchdowns. The Giants have picked up J.J. McCarthy from Minnesota for a fifth-round draft pick, but say that Jameis Winston remains the starting quarterback now that Jackson Dart is done for the rest of the regular season. The U.S. Senate has passed the Protect College Sports Act, which now faces some bipartisan House opposition and the prospect it might not even be considered in the lame duck session after the midterm elections. Major League Baseball's wild card round starts today. Two best of three series in each league. It's 7 minutes till. Taylor Swift and Madonna have a big night, and Stevie Wonder is sharing music that did not make his most famous album 50 years ago. This is America's Morning News.
3: I worked on the ranch here, first with my grandfather and then my dad. 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I was apprehensive about the whole project, but now I think it's a win-win for everybody. We will produce power for the folks around this area, and this land will have a legacy. As a rancher, I think that's what we really hope for.
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1: Welcome back to America's Morning News. I'm Richard Johnson. It's 5 minutes till. Taylor Swift and Madonna were the big winners at the 2026 MTV Video Music Awards, which included a big shout out to the late Dolly Parton. Correspondent Julie Walker has more.
7: Madonna opens the MTV Video Music Awards with collaborators Sabrina Carpenter and Charlie XCX in L.A., but it was Taylor Swift who made history, receiving the inaugural Artist Director's Honors, making her the most awarded artist in VMA history. She also took home the top prize of Video of the Year for The Fate of Ophelia.
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7: The show on CBS paid tribute to Parton. Madonna and Carpenter won for Best Collab for Bring Your Love.
9: If you think it's a love song, you're wrong. It is a song about people who think they know you better than you know yourself.
7: Nirvana was awarded the Video Vanguard Award. Lisa won the award for Best Pop. I'm Julie Walker.
1: It's a surprise from Motown legend Stevie Wonder. America's Morning News entertainment reporter Kevin Carr says the iconic singer is releasing four unheard songs that didn't make it into his Songs in the Key of Life album, released 50 years ago.
10: Legendary musician Stevie Wonder is celebrating a career milestone with newly released music. Years ago, on September 28, 1976, Wonder's landmark album, Songs in the Key of Life, hit the streets, winning him a Grammy for Album of the Year and including such hits as I Wish, As, and Isn't She Lovely. In a statement, Wonder said, quote, there's still more to hear.
11: It's my life story of love that never comes true.
10: On Monday, for the album's 50th anniversary, Wonder dropped four new tracks from the original recording sessions that had never been released. New songs include It's Easier, My Life Story of Love, I Can See the Sun in Late December, and I'm Into Living.
11: 'Cause I'm into living for your love.
10: Rather than re-releasing the full double album from 1976 with the four previously unheard songs included, Wonder preserved the original release by bundling the new tracks as Songs in the Key of Life, the EP.
11: I can see the sun in late December.
10: This release is a precursor to Wonder's upcoming international tour in which he will perform the full album live. Songs in the Key of Life, the EP, is now available on all streaming platforms. I'm entertainment reporter Kevin Carr for America's Morning News.
1: 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The executive producer is Jeff McKay. I'm Rich Johnson, and this is America's Morning News.
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13: From ABC News, I'm Sherry Preston. The security breach at the FBI has affected nearly all of the agency's employees, but the group behind it says exposing agents was not its purpose. Here's ABC's Karen Waugh.
14: The data that was hacked includes everything from FBI agents' social security numbers to their addresses, even their medical records. Sources say a recent memo warned FBI employees to protect themselves, such as reviewing their home security and not taking unsolicited phone calls. The notorious hacking group that took responsibility for the breach now now claims it will not release the data, suggesting it only carried out the attack to show its capabilities after earlier this year, the FBI exposed details of how the group operates.
13: The Pentagon also now admitting a hack, the personal information of nearly 3 million current and former members of the military compromised. A new batch of bans on Canadian products now in effect.
15: It's the latest volley fired in a trade dispute that has roiled cross-border relations at the White House Monday.
16: Well, they want to have a deal with us. They call us all the time.
15: Without offering specifics, President Trump says.
16: The problem is that they've treated the United States very unfairly.
15: The new import ban covers 68 product categories, with Canadian liquor hit the hardest.
13: ABC's Jim Ryan. In an overnight court filing, CNN, MS Now, and Politico, the media companies affected by the Trump administration's ban, filed a motion for preliminary injunction asking the court to block the media ban until the case is further resolved in court. In a two-year-old rape allegation at the center of a new investigation at Cornell University.
17: What happened more recently is Jane Doe filed a civil lawsuit, and the local district attorney, who declined to bring criminal charges at the time back in 2024, said there were discrepancies between what she reported then and what she's alleging now.
13: ABC's Aaron Katursky. As top AI leaders meet at the White House, OpenAI is shelving its next model, saying it didn't meet the company's standards for safety and went beyond what it was authorized to do. You're listening to ABC News.
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13: New concern about fuel prices, especially when it comes to what keeps semis and tractors going. Diesel. Here's ABC's Lionel Moise.
23: Texas Governor Greg Abbott issuing a disaster proclamation. The big concern, record high diesel prices raising transportation costs, meaning higher prices at the supermarket and retail stores. Texas is expanding the use of dyed diesel. That's tax-exempt fuel typically allowed only for farm and construction equipment. The White House reportedly considering a similar move.
13: Winter around the corner, and home heating oil is expected to cost a lot more this year as well, thanks to the war with Iran. Elizabeth Miner is 64, lives in Winston-Salem, North Carolina, and because of that will most likely skip the cost her home heating oil tank fill up.
24: I'm on a fixed income like most people are, and it's going to be very tight. It's going to be very, very tight. And stretching it out.
13: She says she will supplement with propane, but she knows its price has also gone up. In a rare bipartisan move, the Senate has passed the Protect College Sports Act. Among some of the new rules, says Connecticut Senator Chris Coons, a share of profits for athletes and guarantees if they get injured.
25: It means that the conferences and the colleges can set some simple rules that are in this bill about transfers, about eligibility, and it'll put in statute the right of athletes to receive revenue sharing.
13: Now, the House is on recess, so no further movement. I'm Sherry Preston, ABC News.
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26: I'm Michelle Sandiford, and here are your top headlines from Federal News Network. A top House Democrat is putting defense contractors on notice about potential investigations into unusual dealings with the Trump administration. House Intelligence Committee ranking member Jim Himes says he's concerned that the administration has inappropriately fused contracting processes with the extraction of political or private favors. Himes says the Intelligence Committee may seek documents, testimony, and other information on potential conflicts of interest. A new Pentagon team will look to cut wasteful spending and shake up inefficient offices. Federal News Network's Rachel Cohen has more.
0: The Force Agility and Streamlining Team, or FAST, was created in August to better align the military's resources with its mission. The group will look for duplicative programs, outdated org charts, and unnecessary administrative processes. That includes removing some regulations related to classified work. Rachel Cohen, Federal News Network.
26: More than 3 million people with military ties are affected by a Pentagon data breach that lasted nearly a year. The department said a security vulnerability in a file-sharing system allowed unauthorized users to access personal data, including names, birth dates, social security numbers, and military troops' job specialties. The Pentagon says the issue was discovered and promptly fixed in July. For more on these stories, visit federalnewsnetwork.com.
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3: Welcome to The Federal Drive on Federal News Network. It's Tuesday, September 29th. I'm your host, Terry Gerton, and I'm glad you're here. Coming up on this hour of The Federal Drive, federal agencies may not know exactly when quantum computing will arrive, but they already have decisions to make about it. And many of the disability compliance measures federal contractors have relied on for more than a decade are going away. Those stories and much more ahead during this hour of The Federal Drive. We begin with this. The Pentagon is creating a new team to look for wasteful spending. It says the Force Agility and Streamlining Team will point out duplication of effort, unnecessary processes, and outdated org charts to make the military more effective. That means more contracts, programs, and people might be on the chopping block. Federal News Network's Rachel Cohen joins me now with more. Rachel, great to have you.
5: Hello, Terry.
3: What exactly will this team do that others before it have not?
5: So it looks like they're going to make it more formal than other efforts in the past. You know, when DOGE came in, there wasn't a formal director spot, right, in as part of like the overall DOD bureaucracy. So, you know, they're going to appoint a director. They will report to the comptroller, which could give them, you know, more authority, more access to the inner workings of budgeting processes and things like that.
3: Sounds like this will go beyond sort of the standard task force structure to become an actual part of the bureaucracy.
5: That's what it looks like. It's unclear right now how big it is, kind of what their authorities are, but you know, it was established by, you know, a deputy secretary memo, you know, which gives it a little more teeth than other, you know, kind of task forces or, you know, like kind of lower level groups might.
3: Why did they feel they needed to go through this exercise again, another run through reducing the bureaucracy?
5: I think for a few reasons. You know, DOD historically is kind of known for taking a little while to stop doing things that don't serve it anymore. You know, there's a lot of, this is the way we've always done it, you know, for things like, you know, back office functions. And I, you know, there's a lot of inertia in acquisition that they're really trying to overcome. So I think part of it is, you know, a new slate of folks coming in and looking at things and saying, this doesn't make any sense. You know, why do we use PDFs, you know, to send money around the department? Why do we have, you know, multiple hypersonic weapons programs? You know, for instance, I'm just picking on them because there's, you know, a few. So, you know, I think their goal is to say, you know, we're losing a bunch of money on duplicative stuff. How do we fix that? And I also do think it's kind of picking up the mantle of DOGE, right? I mean, a big message from this administration is cutting fraud, waste, and abuse. And, I think this is a way to bake that in and make it a little more permanent than DOGE was, and to, you know, have a high level of oversight that, you know, can be the liaison with the services, be the liaison with the agencies, just another hand in it.
3: Have they indicated what might be at the top of their list as they begin their reviews?
5: So I think things that they've spoken about in the past, software licensing that's duplicative, you know, within the services, across the services. A lot of IT overhaul, I think, could be part of this. I think we're probably looking at acquisition programs that may have started, you know, a couple years ago, you know, maybe a couple decades ago, that now there would be another body to come in and say, you know, that doesn't serve us on, you know, the battlefield of 2030, 2040. And, you know, like I said, duplicative programs, which have benefits, right? You know, if each of the services is kind of pushing toward their own version of something, it can help the R&D process, just getting more ideas out there and more progress. But, you know, at a certain point, does each service need its own directed energy weapon? Does each branch of the service need, insert anything here, right? Like, the services have a long history of saying, well, you know, this equipment needs to fit, you know, these 10 requirements that only we have, so we can't use, you know, something somebody else has built. So I think it'll probably look to be a little more efficient in that regard.
3: Well, you mentioned it as sort of a DOGE version 2.0. What lessons might the Pentagon have taken from DOGE 1.0 that would apply to this group?
5: I think one is how they work with the agencies. You know, in some cases, there really wasn't a lot of dialogue between, you know, the folks who know these programs really well and can explain, you know, the utility and you know, the pros and cons of them. You know, I think there were many offices that felt that DOGE just kind of came in, you know, with a machete, right? And so it's possible that having this group, you know, a little more ingrained into the process could make that more collaborative. You know, and I also think, depending on who it's staffed by, that can give them more background in what a lot of these programs do, what a lot of these offices do. And, you know, so that might help a bit more than, you know, a lot of DOGE folks who, like, didn't necessarily have background in defense, didn't necessarily have background in government, you know, who came in and looked at something and said, you know, I don't see the use for this, you know, so we're going to cut it. So I think, you know, everybody's in agreement that there's a lot that can be done to make DOD spending and org charts more effective and efficient, right? I think it just comes down to, have we learned how to do that collaboratively and thoughtfully?
3: Rachel, do you have a sense of when this group might get going and what their timeline for production might be?
5: It's a little unclear as of right now. So they were created in an August 4th memo. They were announced last week. So it sounds like they're in the early stages of getting up and running, you know, maybe reaching out to the agencies. That's a question that I've asked of OSD, because, you know, these decisions, you know, can have ripple effects on budgets and all of those sorts of decisions that have to be made on certain timelines.
3: That's Federal News Network's Rachel Cohen. Rachel, thanks for bringing us this story.
5: Thank you, Terry.
3: You can find your story at federalnewsnetwork.com. Up next, federal agencies may not know exactly when quantum computing will arrive, but they already have decisions to make about it. This is The Federal Drive with Terry Girton on Federal News Network.
26: I'm Michelle Sandiford, and here are your top headlines from Federal News Network. Defense Secretary Pete Hegseth said the Defense Department will use advanced intelligence and cyber capabilities to identify, disrupt, and neutralize foreign interference in the upcoming elections. The Defense Intelligence Enterprise, U.S. Cyber Command, and the Department of Homeland Security have been tasked with countering potential cyber threats from foreign actors. A new watchdog report finds U.S. Citizenship and Immigration Services allowed 14 employees who didn't meet key security and suitability standards to work in sensitive national security positions. The Department of Homeland Security Inspector General found one of those employees worked in a sensitive position for more than 12 years. The IG also found 13 employees remained working at USCIS even after background investigations turned up derogatory information like marriage fraud, tax evasion, and money laundering. From fiscal 2024 through fiscal 2026, the Defense Department planned to spend $10.3 billion on 18 major IT business programs. Several programs, however, reported cost increases and schedule delays. And while the Defense Department has gotten better at performance reporting, the Government Accountability Office also found gaps in fraud risk awareness. For more on these stories, visit federalnewsnetwork.com.
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3: Welcome back to the Federal Drive with Terry Girton on Federal News Network. Quantum computing may still be developing, but the planning decisions facing agencies aren't. Federal leaders already have guidance for preparing their organizations for a quantum future. Putting those plans into motion will require leadership attention and resources. Joining me with some insight on implementation is Victor Folk, Vice President of Emerging Technology at CGI Federal. Victor, it's great to have you on the show. Thanks so much for joining me this morning.
27: I'm excited to be here.
3: You are an expert in quantum computing, and every time I hear about quantum computing, it's just around the corner, just around the corner, just around the corner. Is there something that's happening now that makes it like on this corner and not around the next corner?
27: Well, I'd argue it's more than a planning issue today. It's really become in many ways suddenly an execution issue. I think we're loosely following a trajectory like the wave we saw for artificial intelligence. With that, similar argument. AI had been researched since the 50s, and then suddenly a confluence of new technological approaches, the availability of hyperscale compute and massive funding and regulations triggered what I'd say is a state shift in our world order. The various technologies underlying, you know, big Q quantum have been evolving since the 80s and are now strikingly similar in my eyes in terms of trajectory. If you look at the data, we've got innovators multiplying by leaps and bounds globally. We've got technological breakthroughs in compute and sensing that hit the headlines almost daily. And let's be honest, the forecast for the security implications are more dire in the headlines than ever. other data. The in the U.S., standards have arrived. NIST finalized post-quantum encryption standards in August of 24. And before that, prepare for quantum was just advice. Now it's actual migration with specifications and a due date. Policies move from planning to doing. In June, two executive orders landed on the same day. One was pushing quantum innovation, the other securing against quantum cryptographic attacks. OMB followed closely after that with a memo emphasizing execution of migration, not just planning. And lastly, I'd say money has moved, a lot of it. In May, Commerce signed letters of intent worth something on the order of $2 billion across nine companies and took equity stakes. Three of those were finalized just days ago, and globally, billions and then billions more flowed into quantum investments. And that's just the past couple of months. I think we're pretty clearly at an inflection point.
3: I love the comparison to AI. I think about that exponential growth curve. Sounds like you're saying we're kind of at that knee of the curve or maybe on the upward slope there. But all of those things that you just talked about all say quantum. But when we talk about quantum, it's not just a single technology, right? There are a whole bunch of different pieces in that. Help us unpack what the different pieces of a quantum strategy would be.
27: Absolutely. That's always been a challenging aspect of this domain, and that big Q quantum, as we call it, it's always been several different technologies. And let's be honest, not all of them are quantum. We've got different maturity, different budgets, different owners, and different timelines. And they're separate. These are all separate work streams hiding under that one word. And practically that matters because you can't fund a single monolithic quantum initiative. In terms of broad bucket categories, we've got quantum sensing, which applies to leveraging the technology for timing, navigation, and detection. We've got computing, which is the machine that everyone glamorizes today. And then there's post-quantum cryptography, which is protecting today's systems against tomorrow's machine, which isn't quantum at all. It's classical cryptography running on systems that agencies own today, and it's designed to defend against the forecasted compute capability on the horizon. There's no qubits anywhere in it. I'd say sensing is closest with fielded hardware. Computing is genuinely still early, though some modalities like annealing are supporting real workloads and ROI today, which we can talk about. But the most urgent priority for all of us is post-quantum or quantum-ready cryptography, because the harvest now, decrypt later challenge it's more than a buzzword. It's a very real nation-state threat.
3: Tell us more about that, because for people like me who can barely spell quantum, that part I can get my head around. Harvest now, decrypt later.
27: We're talking about this now because we're almost definitely already late. The reality is encryption has to protect data for its entire useful life, not just today and not just in transit. Earlier in my career, I served as one of a small number of servants in government that had the unique authority to make original classification determinations. That's identifying what must be legally withheld from the public for how long and why. Those are decisions we sign our name to, and we do so based on real security risk and often with lives at stake. The information that we're talking about here is classified for 5, 10, 15, 25, or 50, or more years, depending on the subject. And the reason for that is because the danger from compromise is real for that long. That means an adversary copying your encrypted traffic today doesn't need to break it right now. They just need to break it before it stops being important, which means storage and prioritization are the only limitations for them between now and then. So for us, the right question isn't when does a quantum computer arrive? The question is really, how long do my secrets need to stay secret? And the reality is we've got billions of dollars and years of work to migrate ourselves out of this problem. On timing, I'd argue nobody credible is locking in the exact doomsday date where this future compute's going to be a reality. But we all know that for some of the information we have to protect, it's essentially already lost.
3: Victor Folk is Vice President of Emerging Technologies at CGI Federal. So, Victor, I get that concept. You have to protect it for as long as it's viable and important. But how do you protect something against a decryption technology that you can't even imagine?
27: Well, that's really where the mandates and the NIST requirements come into play. We have to migrate. This is a big legacy IT modernization challenge ahead of us, not unlike the legacy IT modernization challenges that have plagued government forever. But we have to migrate to new cryptologic standards. We have to protect the data that we need to protect today. And the clock is ticking.
3: That conversation about harvest now, decrypt later is a lot about cybersecurity. Let's go back to sensing for a minute. You said that we're closest there. Can you give us some examples of how sensing quantum is creating real mission value?
27: Absolutely. So if you think about the global contested environment from a defense and national security perspective, you don't need thousands and thousands of qubits like you do with compute to do effective quantum sensing. Areas where this is proving incredible value today and has incredible promise is with alternate position navigation and timing. You think about being able to execute a global mission, whether that be national security or logistics, being able to do that on the globe without GPS, it's a pretty challenging proposition. And so we've been working for a very long time with alternate position navigation and timing technologies to be able to divorce ourselves from GPS, which can be jammed, and be able to continue those mission critical missions with, you know, technology like this.
3: And so if you are an agency, CIO or CISO, and you're trying to build your quantum migration strategy, where do you start and what are the practical steps that should be at the top of your priority list?
27: So I call this the rule of four and five. So the first thing that I'll say is there's four rules around discipline that need to be followed. The first rule of the first pillar of discipline, build a coalition across government, industry, and academia. Aside from the cyber mandates, there's still time to get this right. And really nobody should be solving this as a one-off. Fund the three work streams separately, if appropriate, sensing, computing, cryptography, whichever one's applicable, name the leaders, build the strategy. Third, buy outcomes and not machines. Access to these capabilities, really an API call these days. There's no reason for an agency to focus on owning hardware to find out if it applies to the mission. We learned this with AI, and the same thing applies here. And the fourth pillar is plan for year eight, and that's the one everyone skips. The technology clock's real, but acquisition, integration, accreditation, and sustainment are all real clocks that need to be managed. And then for CISOs and CIOs, I think the near-term steps are pretty actionable. Inventory the cryptography, because you can't migrate what you can't find. This is the asset management challenge that applies to vulnerability management and legacy IT modernization in spades. Second, map your data lifetime and sort the data, knowing how long it has to stay secret and its exposure. That, not mission criticality or system criticality rather, is the migration priority order. The crown jewels in an air gap SCIF may actually be a lower priority than mission data that flows over contested wires. Then I'd say, read the OMB memo, notice the verb, it says execution. Ask then who owns this in your agency, because GAO looked at federal quantum threat mitigation. They found no single federal entity owns coordinating the strategy. If nobody owns it inside your organization either, that's your first fix. Lastly, build crypto agility. We have a big lift ahead of us to modernize legacy IT systems to the modern cryptographic standards. The goal isn't to modify and swap one algorithm for another. We're going to have to swap again at some point in the future. We want to make sure the next transition is easy and not a decade-long program. Bonus sixth, get the acquisition workforce ready. We learned this in spades with AI. The requirement being right matters more than the pathway being fast. And those are lessons learned from the AI evolution that we can apply to the quantum era.
3: Victor Folk is president of emerging technology at CGI Federal. Victor, thanks so much for joining me today with some plain language and some practical advice.
27: Thank you so much.
3: We'll post this interview at federalnewsnetwork.com/Federal Drive. 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Still to come, a dispute involving the National Academies continues to test how the federal suspension and debarment system handles outside pressure. But first, many of the disability compliance measures federal contractors have relied on for more than a decade are going away. 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
26: I'm Michelle Sandford, and here are your top headlines from Federal News Network. Andrew Bailey, one of the FBI's two deputy directors, says he's leaving the position after just over a year on the job. Bailey says he'll be returning to Missouri to spend time with his family. Bailey was named co-deputy director in August of 2025 to serve alongside Dan Bongino at a time of high tensions between FBI and Justice Department leadership. The appointment was unusual because the FBI for years has only had one person at a time in the deputy director position. A top House Democrat is putting defense contractors on notice about potential investigations into unusual dealings with the Trump administration. House Intelligence Committee ranking member Jim Himes says he's concerned that the administration has inappropriately fused contracting processes with the extraction of political or private favors. Himes says the Intelligence Committee may seek documents, testimony, and other information on potential conflicts of interest. Major League Baseball has been considering holding a game in Grand Teton National Park in Wyoming. A league official confirmed Monday that the idea was being discussed. It quickly faced opposition from environmental groups. MLB has hosted games in unique locations before, like the Iowa cornfields from Field of Dreams. A White House official says MLB asked the administration if hosting a game at a national park would be possible. You can find these stories and more when you visit our website at federalnewsnetwork.com.
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3: Welcome back to the Federal Drive with Terry Curtin on Federal News Network. The Office of Federal Contract Compliance Programs has eliminated many disability-related compliance requirements that federal contractors have followed for years. The underlying legal obligations remain, but many of the benchmarks and measurements used during compliance reviews will no longer be required. Here to explain the changes is Guy Brenner, partner in the Labor and Employment Department at Prosker Rose. Mr. Brenner, it's great to have you back. Thanks for joining me.
21: Terry, really happy to be back with you today.
3: We've got an important topic today from the Office of Federal Contractor Compliance Programs over at the Department of Labor. They've published a final rule, and I want to dig into it with you today. But before we do that, this rule is all about Section 503, so I think it would be really helpful for our listeners to start with a baseline there. What is Section 503, and why should we be paying attention to it?
21: Well, Section 503 is a statute that protects individuals with disabilities and imposes requirements on certain entities. Most employers are probably familiar with the Americans with Disabilities Act, which applies to all employers over a certain number of employees throughout the country. Section 503 essentially does the same thing as the ADA, but is limited in scope And for our purposes today, does apply to federal government contractors to require them to not discriminate against individuals with disabilities, to provide them reasonable accommodations. And then for purposes of our discussion today, also require them to engage in affirmative action with respect to individuals with disabilities.
3: So there are a lot of pretty significant changes then in this final rule. It doesn't feel like OFCCP just tweaked the program. It really walked away from some requirements that it had been enforcing for more than a decade. What changed from your perspective in the agency's thinking here?
21: Well, I think it's fair to say that the Trump administration has been taking a close view of regulations and adjusting them to fit its view of what's appropriate, particularly in the employment space. I know that the administration has issues, or at least is concerned about, policies and programs that identify employees based on protected characteristics generally. We saw that with the rescinding of Executive Order 11246, which got rid of affirmative action requirements on the basis of gender and race for government contractors. The administration had less leeway in this space because the affirmative action requirements here are based on statute, not based on an executive order. And so what the administration has done is it has, as you noted, scaled back the requirements, but hasn't eliminated them entirely.
3: As you read through this new rule in its final version, what strikes you then as OFCCP's theory of compliance? The law, the ADA, remains. If they don't collect this data, how do they think that they will ensure that contractors are complying?
21: Well, and that's a great question, Terry. And I've been representing contractors for a long time. And with respect to the provisions that the current administration is jettisoning, specifically the benchmark of 7% of your workforce being an individual with disability, that's an aspirational goal. They don't call it a goal. The collection of data in order to assess whether you've met that benchmark. I will tell you that contractors had a challenging time not complying with those requirements. I mean, you can do the analysis, you can collect the data, it's all voluntary. The challenge has always been getting employees to be comfortable disclosing that they are or are not someone with a disability, more the former than the latter. And so the data was always inaccurate. It was always undercounting the individual with disabilities. And so it was always difficult for contractors to really know whether they were or were not getting close to that benchmark and whether their outreach and recruitment efforts, which were and continue to be a requirement for government contractors, were effective or not. And so I think there is a sense with some in the contractor community, including those who really believe strongly in inclusion of individuals with disabilities, that the metrics and the data collection had limited utility. And so it's unclear to me exactly how the elimination of those aspects of the program will impact facts on the ground. But I will say that, as a mentor of mine used to say, you measure what you value and you value what you measure. And so I have to think that the elimination of the annual examination of the percentage of individuals with disabilities in a particular employer will have some effect.
3: Guy Brenner is a partner in the Labor and Employment Department at Proskauer. So let me see if I can say this back to you in a way that fits in my head, which is, well, if we got bad data and the collection system wasn't working, let's just forget about it because that's a burden nobody needs to bear if we're not getting useful data.
21: Well, I think that's one of the aspects of it. I think there was also a sense that under this administration's view, requesting disability information from applicants and employees is inconsistent with the ADA. And so I think there was just a discomfort with the process generally. But you raise a point, and this is a fair point, which is if we get rid of this maybe imperfect data collection and analysis regime, how do we comply with the remaining obligations, which are to engage in outreach and recruitment and to assess the effectiveness of that outreach and recruitment to individuals with disabilities? And without data, I think it was always a challenge. I think without the data, there's very little bearing for government contractors to know, and they're going to need to be creative if they really are interested in knowing if their outreach and recruitment efforts are effective.
3: And you raise a point there. Who's interested in knowing this, right? Does it seem like OFCCP is saying, well, do the right thing and we'll trust you to be on the right side of good? Or is it for contractors to say, no, we really care about this, so we're going to do it for ourselves? How should contractors be thinking about responding now?
21: Well, look, I think it's no secret that since President Trump took office a second time, that the enforcement efforts by the OFCCP have basically dwindled and, to my knowledge, are effectively non-existent. And so I think to the extent the public or any particular group is viewing the OFCCP as being the entity that will enforce issues such as inclusion and affirmative action for individuals with disabilities, that's just not the case right now. I think what the regulations have done is they have put have forced employers or government contractors specifically to be thinking about these issues and to have incorporated processes into their HR and just application process that requires them to think about individuals with disabilities. And many contractors, including many of my clients, take that obligation very seriously. And I expect them to continue to, you know, they care about it beyond just the regulatory requirement. So to get back to your question, I think it comes down to the government contractor itself. Is the government contractor committed to this? And if they are, they'll continue to be. And they'll find ways to make sure they're, you know, they're engaging in outreach and recruitment and making sure it's effective. If really this was just an effort to engage with the regulation that they were required to engage with, I think we're going to find that they're going to do less and less. And that's just a reflection of the fact of the, I guess, the culture of the government contractor in question.
3: In some ways, then, this does lift a regulatory burden of compliance from contractors. They don't have to collect and report certain data any longer. But are there certain things here that they should be careful not to stop doing? I mean, the enforcement could swing back around. Folks could become interested in this again.
21: Well, it's a very good point, right? As we've seen, changes in administration make a difference, right? And so we could see a different administration, a different regime, different effort of enforcement. I think contractors, regardless of whether or not the OFCCP is active in auditing or not, should recognize that they have contractual and regulatory obligations. And so I think government contractors should continue. They still have to prepare affirmative action programs. They still have to engage in the other provisions that remain in effect, including and primarily outreach and recruitment. And so what I would advise government contractors to do is to continue to do that, to be able to show if you are audited or asked about this, you can say, yes, these are the steps we take to ensure that our application process and our employment processes are open to all employees, including those with disabilities.
3: One consequence of this rule may be that there's just less disability-related workforce data available than there used to be. What does that mean for transparency and the public's ability to judge whether or not contractors are meeting their obligations?
21: Well, I'm not sure how much impact this will have on, you know, sort of public knowledge of you know, the number of employed individuals with disabilities, because this data was never required to be reported. Contractors were required to analyze it, and if they were audited, then they would have to show that they had done the work and provided to the OFCCP. So I don't know that this is going to reduce sort of public knowledge of individuals with disabilities in the workforce, but it certainly isn't going to help contractors know their workforce as well as maybe they did before.
3: Guy Brenner is a partner in the Labor and Employment Department at Proskauer. Thank you so much for helping us parse through this rule.
21: My pleasure, Terry.
3: We'll post this interview at federalnewsnetwork.com/Federal Drive. 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Coming up next, a dispute involving the National Academies continues to test how the federal suspension and debarment system handles outside pressure. This is the Federal Drive with Terry Girton on Federal News Network.
26: I'm Michelle Sandiford, and here are your top headlines from Federal News Network. Defense Secretary Pete Hegseth said the Defense Department will use advanced intelligence and cyber capabilities to identify, disrupt, and neutralize foreign interference in the upcoming elections. The Defense Intelligence Enterprise, U.S. Cyber Command, and the Department of Homeland Security have been tasked with countering potential cyber threats from foreign actors. A new watchdog report finds U.S. Citizenship and Immigration Services allowed 14 employees who didn't meet key security and suitability standards to work in sensitive national security positions. The Department of Homeland Security Inspector General found one of those employees worked in a sensitive position for more than 12 years. The IG also found 13 employees remained working at USCIS even after background investigations turned up derogatory information like marriage fraud, tax evasion, and money laundering. From fiscal 2024 through fiscal 2026, the Defense Department planned to spend $10.3 billion on 18 major IT business programs. Several programs, however, reported cost increases and schedule delays. And while the Defense Department has gotten better at performance reporting, the Government Accountability Office also found gaps in fraud risk awareness. For more on these stories, visit federalnewsnetwork.com.
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0: Welcome back to The Federal Drive with Terry Girton on Federal News Network. A recent presidential directive involving a possible debarment review drew attention to how the federal suspension and debarment system works. The National Academies removed the climate science chapter at the center of a summer controversy and launched a review of how it was developed. But the dispute continues to highlight an unusual procurement question. What happens when calls for suspension or debarment originate outside the normal agency process? Here to walk us through it is David Robbins, partner at Jenner & Block. David, it's great to have you back on the show. Thank you so much for joining me.
1: Thank you for the invite. Pleased to be here.
0: We have an interesting situation here, but before we do that, let's talk about the institution who's at the center of it, the National Academies of Science, Engineering, and Medicine. They're not a typical government contractor. What makes them different from most entities that might face suspension or debarment?
1: Sure, happy to do that. I think let's define suspension debarment briefly and then get to answer the question so people can follow. This is an odd hyper-technical area, but really one of increasing importance. Suspension debarment are ways to exclude government contractors and, relevant here, recipients of federal funds from further receipt of federal funds. There are two different rules. So for your normal big contractors that we can all think about, they're usually the Federal Acquisition Regulation. This is the non-procurement common rule that reaches into anybody that receives federal assistance money.
0: And what then makes NASM different here?
1: Makes them different, in my mind, because they're just doing their job, right? They're largely going about their day, publishing their data, doing what they need to do. And now we have the head of the executive branch, the president, telling the people who works for him, the debarring officials, to consider ending the federal funding. It's a remarkable and unique series of events.
0: And NASM is actually a statutorily created organization chartered by Congress to help the federal government. Doesn't that pose even a different conflict here?
1: It makes it difficult. Speaking as a former debarring official, I don't know how a career debarring official is going to deal with this call. I mean, when your boss publicly says this should be considered, obviously you have to consider it. But if the actions are taken pursuant to statute, it's very hard to find a violation sufficient to exclude by suspension or debarment.
0: Let's come back to what you've implied here really is the core of the issue, though, is that the president has called for a debarment review for NASM. What makes that really unusual under the suspension and debarment rules?
1: It's unusual because each individual federal agency, by and large, has their own delegated authority to a suspending debarring official who's supposed to look at the facts, ground up. Do I see a problem? Do I have a cause for suspension debarment? Okay, shall I act? This jumps to the end. This is the boss of those individuals saying, you need to do this work. So it's kind of hard to be able to have an objective review when your boss is saying, take a hard look and maybe leaning that maybe something should happen here. It puts the debarring officials in a bit of a bind.
0: What was the incident that raised NASM to the president's perspective for this?
1: What we're seeing is an awful lot of effort by the federal government, by the executive branch, to sweep in, I guess, buzzwords, things that could be misconstrued as topics the administration might consider in its view to be, I guess, quote, illegal DEI, unquote, or any of those other sensitive topics for this administration. That may have caused this to bubble up. When you're an organization that has to publish, and there have been a lot of topics of interest, it just naturally there'll be a lot of words out there that could be caught up in word searches

0: or whatever that can cause these things to bubble up within the administration.
1: And if this was initiated, as you said originally, from the bottom up, as suspensions and debarments normally are, what would be the first indications that an action would be undertaken?
0: Well, generally, when a review begins, the suspending debarring officials have two buckets of tools. First is an informal inquiry, a show cause notice, a request for information, an outreach short of something that precludes someone from receiving federal money. And that's a nice informal exchange. The public may never know about it because it's not on any public list. Then there's the formal interactions. Suspension, temporary pause on funding, proposed debarment. In a civilian agency context, doesn't immediately propose debarment, but it imposes an administrative regulatory protocol process, and it's part of a public record. So receipt of a formal or informal notice is the very short answer to your question.
1: David Robbins is a partner at Jenner & Block. So, David, let's go back to NASM. They're an organization that works with a variety of federal agencies under contract, under congressional direction sometimes. When a situation like this arises, who actually owns the process of the suspension and debarment, and who would decide whether the case would move forward?
0: As a general matter, the largest grant-making organization, the entity that gives the most money per year to this organization, or any contractor for that matter, is typically considered the lead agency. Only one agency can act for the federal government on debarment and has the full power of exclusion. So you can look at the largest source of grants, the largest dollars, and find out, okay, this is the entity I'm going to be dealing with, and consider whether to reach out proactively or wait for a letter.
1: And in this case, since the president seems to be moving it forward, does that change any aspect of which agency would have the lead?
0: It shouldn't. I mean, it can if an agency reaches out and says, yea, verily, I want to take this on, and the other interested federal agencies say, go ahead and cede their authority. That is a possibility. But generally, it's the largest source of dollars per year.
1: David, in a situation like this, what would a typical organizational response be? They've sort of been put on notice that they're being considered.
0: A typical organization should take this very seriously for all the reasons we've discussed. First, take a look at what may have set the president off and see if something can be done. Take down material that needs to be taken down, address any policies that need to be addressed, but also come up with a complete timeline of what's happened. If it's consistent, for example, like we've discussed, with a statutory mission set and no one has done anything wrong, that could be a very important messaging tool going forward, formally and informally, on the debarment side and beyond.
1: So you're talking there sort of about building a historical case, walking through all the factual details, having them all at hand before there's any formal action.
0: Always a good idea, because there needs to be a violation, so to speak, that causes a debarment or a suspension. There has to be an enumerated problem. And if you control the facts and can explain why it's not what the government might perceive it as, you've got a leg up.
1: So let's assume that this actually becomes an official suspension and debarment action for NASM. Some agency has taken it on. NASM's gathered all the facts. They have their case together. And the decision is made to debar. What are their options? Can they appeal it?
0: There is an appeal to federal district court, Administrative Procedures Act, arbitrary, capricious standard. And frankly, when you're dealing with debarment for things like violations of free speech, for example, or constitutional rights are implicated, maybe there's a good argument there. There's also the informal request for reconsideration back to the debarring official. Given this dynamic, where the boss of the debarring official may have expressed a particular opinion, maybe court's a better option. But those are the paths.
1: So if we step back from this specific controversy, what lessons does this case offer about how suspension and debarment systems are supposed to work, especially when the pressure for debarment might originate outside the system?
0: The purpose of suspension debarment enumerated in regulations is not for the purpose of punishment, solely for protective purposes. It gets really complicated when the president weighs in with an apparent conclusion, or one that could be misread as an apparent conclusion, because that can blur those lines.
1: So how it starts again with that individual official down sort of at the ground level, and it rises up.
0: That's the way it should work. That's the way it worked when I was a suspending debarring official, and it was a lot easier then.
1: Relative to, again, this specific case, what will you be watching for next? What developments would tell you whether this is just going to be a passing headline or whether there's actually going to be real official action?
0: With this case and any case like it, I would watch two things. First, the system for award management at SAM.gov. Government contractors know it as the source for bidding opportunities. It also has an excluded parties list or exclusions list that can show you in real time whether this case has advanced beyond a social media post and into an actual exclusion. And also, I'd keep an eye on headlines, set up a headline search, see how involved Congress gets, because there are a couple of different factors here pressuring from both sides, and they're both worth watching.
1: David Robbins is a partner at Jenner & Block. David, thanks so much for joining me today and walking us through this interesting story.
0: Great to see you. Thank you.
1: 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Up next, the national headlines from ABC News and the Federal Newscast. I'm Terry Girton. 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
9: From ABC News, I'm Sherry Preston. Another serious data security breach at a government agency. The FBI's job site was hacked into and is still down, but thousands of former and current agents' personal information has been compromised. And now, the Defense Department says it has been the target of a separate cyber attack.
10: The Pentagon is dealing with its own data breach. An official confirms an employee database was compromised, with hackers obtaining the personal information of nearly 3 million current, former, and deceased members of the military.
9: ABC's Karen Hwang. Leaders of top artificial intelligence companies are set to attend a lunch meeting with President Trump and House Speaker Mike Johnson at the White House today amid growing fears about the threat of the rapidly innovating technology. Pope Leo weighing in on AI Monday.
11: We are trying to continue to promote dialogue, study, investigation, to find ways to make sure that AI does not get to a point where it could destroy humanity or remove humanity from the conversation.
9: OpenAI shelving its next AI model, saying it didn't meet the company's standards for safety and went beyond what it was authorized to do. The model said not to have been honest about the work it had done. U.S.-Canada relations likely to deteriorate further now that Canadian Club is no longer for sale at U.S. liquor stores. However, says ABC's Jim Ryan, they might not feel this latest ban on Canadian products all that much.
12: At the heart of the dispute with Canada, says President Trump, is that
13: they have been one of the worst countries in the entire world.
12: And so, at 12:01 this morning, the U.S. imposed a ban on the importation of Canadian whey protein, molasses, non-alcoholic beer, and some alcohol. It's largely symbolic, as the forbidden items represent about 0.25% of Canadian imports to the United States. Jim Ryan, ABC News.
9: Hurricane Polo making landfall in Baja California. Flash flooding, winds described by forecasters as life-threatening. This is ABC News.
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9: The director of engineering for the New York Times Games has been shot and killed outside San Francisco, and his in-laws, who are in their 70s, are accused of the crime.
19: This has all the aspects of a deeply personal revenge-type killing. So it's going to be important for law enforcement to dig deep into the relationship between these parties and the victim's wife, and what email and text information was exchanged regarding the potential issue of domestic violence.
9: Legal expert Stephen Clark. It's back to work today for Lindsay Clancy, the Massachusetts mom who killed her three children while suffering postpartum psychosis, her attorneys say. Following her mistrial, her lawyer has been trying to get her case thrown out. They will be in a courtroom.
20: The big question for this morning's hearing is whether prosecutors will decide to retry the case of the Massachusetts mother accused of murdering her three children after an 11-1 deadlock prompted a mistrial earlier this month. If prosecutors decide to retry the case, Judge William Sullivan could set a trial date during the hearing. Defense lawyers for Clancy are also pushing to have the case thrown out, as well as investigate whether the holdout juror was dishonest during the jury selection and deliberations process. Peter Harlamus, ABC News, New York.
9: Rising costs for just about everything as Americans cutting back on how we give. A new survey says more than 4 out of 5 people say they've had to cut back on donations over the last 6 months, but 77% of all adults still manage to give something. Sherry Preston, ABC News.
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21: Michelle Sandiford, and here are your top headlines from Federal News Network. A top House Democrat is putting defense contractors on notice about potential investigations into unusual dealings with the Trump administration. House Intelligence Committee ranking member Jim Himes says he's concerned that the administration has inappropriately fused contracting processes with the extraction of political or private favors. Himes says the Intelligence Committee may seek documents, testimony, and other information on potential conflicts of interest. A new Pentagon team will look to cut wasteful spending and shake up inefficient offices. Federal News Network's Rachel Cohen has more.
22: The Force Agility and Streamlining Team, or FAST, was created in August to better align the military's resources with its mission. The group will look for duplicative programs, outdated org charts, and unnecessary administrative processes. That includes removing some regulations related to classified work. Rachel Cohen, Federal News Network.
21: More than 3 million people with military ties are affected by a Pentagon data breach that lasted nearly a year. The department said a security vulnerability in a file-sharing system allowed unauthorized users to access personal data, including names, birth dates, social security numbers, and military troops' job specialties. The Pentagon says the issue was discovered and promptly fixed in July. For more on these stories, visit federalnewsnetwork.com.
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1: Welcome to the Federal Drive on Federal News Network. It's Tuesday, September 29th. I'm your host, Terry Gerton, and I'm glad you're here. Coming up on this hour of the Federal Drive, federal agencies may not know exactly when quantum computing will arrive, but they already have decisions to make about it. And many of the disability compliance measures federal contractors have relied on for more than a decade are going away. Those stories and much more ahead during this hour of the Federal Drive. We begin with this. The Army's Communications Electronics Command is positioning itself as a premier artificial intelligence development hub at the heart of the service's transformation plans. CECOM oversees the portfolio of software and hardware that connects soldiers, collects intelligence, and wages cyber warfare, and it's weaving AI into all of those systems. Chief Warrant Officer 5, Kevin Banks, is the organization's command chief warrant officer. He talked with Federal News Network's Rachel Cohen as part of our Federal Leader's Guide to the CAIO.
2: The producer of AI, meaning from within CECOM out to the Army, the entity that produces the AI related solutions is our Army Software and Innovation Center. And that is the most phenomenal organization of software engineers, developers that I've seen since my time in the Army. In fact, before I got to CECOM, I didn't know what CECOM did. And I always tell folks whenever I get the chance, it's the best kept secret in the Army. And we're trying to make sure that it's no longer a secret, because everyone needs to know that these capabilities exist for the Army, and you can leverage those capabilities to get after AI-related tasks, AI-related ventures, rather, within your own formations. Of course, we have other major subordinate commands that do other things, but the subordinate command that focuses, that deals mostly with AI is the one that I just mentioned. Where I'd like for CECOM to be in the next year to 5 years is every person is AI literate and is using AI to streamline their daily operations so that we get to a point where we can deliver outputs to further enable the Army of 2030 and beyond.
23: Tell me a little bit more about what AI literate means to you and how you can get soldiers to use it as a tool without kind of using it as a crutch, right? Instead of just feeding everything into it and saying, you do the work and I don't have to think.
2: So I had this discussion yesterday. One of the issues we are having with our force is convincing them to use AI. You have some, and it was odd because this was a younger soldier, probably 20 to 21 years old, that preferred to use pen and paper instead of using AI to get after certain things pertaining to their job. And so what I recommended is to relate the use of AI to the things that they actually have to do that are mission critical to their function. And so if you have, let's say, a cavalry scout, in my mind, a cavalry scout, he's going to go out. He's going to look for enemy position and locations. He's going to send that information back, right? And there are a couple of things that he has to do before he can send that information back, right? First, he's got to use a device to determine where he is on the map, where the enemy is in relation to them, to him. Then he's got to determine his distance from the enemy so that he can get a 10-digit grid to send back to, let's say, a fires team to maybe send to call for fire on that location, or just general intelligence. After he takes that information, right, there's a bunch of other information he also has to gather, then send back before a call for a fire mission, rather, can actually take place. And so now, how do I convince that CAV scout that using AI is going to benefit him? Well, I would say, hey, instead of sending back 10 lines of information, you only have to send back one line of information. You only need to send back that 10-digit grid. Everything else is going to be computed by AI, right? And then it goes from organization to organization through a chain on a platform. And all of those things that are being produced by AI are validated by a human. And then that final order, whatever the output is, it could be a kinetic or non-kinetic action, occurs on the battlefield. And all that happens in a matter of minutes to seconds versus the minutes to maybe hours, depending on the conditions that CAV scout finds himself in. And so when you present AI to somebody, you have to make it relate to what they do and not necessarily the general things that most people actually use it for.
23: Give me some examples of how you're using AI in your daily work. You know, is it an office tool? Is it, you know, in maintenance bays? You know, give me examples like that.
2: So the commanding general, Major General Ternetti, in pretty much every one of our town halls, has announced to the command that they can use me as their AI, I guess, representative to some degree, right? If you have questions about AI, come ask Chief, right? So I've worked with General Ternetti in the past. Actually, I followed him here from our last assignment. And the first time I met General Ternetti, his words to me were, Chief, I just don't want to have to tell you what to do. He just, you know, when a warrant officer walks into an organization, we are, you know, for lack of a better term, right, we walk into the classroom with an A. Until you prove that you deserve an F. When I first met General Ternetti, his requests for information were vast. And what I was finding is that I could answer one of his requests for information in a day, but he would give me 10, 20, 30, and I could never catch up. In comes AI. So now, instead of me reading entire paragraphs or books about things, I can get quick summaries to provide answers to the general's RFIs a lot quicker. And I was getting through them really fast. And so that's where I got my start. And that was just basic, you know, conversational AI. And I expanded from there. So now I come to CECOM and I'm telling, you know, General Ternetti about all the things that I've been able to build, all the agents I've been able to build inside of AI. And so that's where he said, okay, now you're going to be my go-to guy for that.
1: Chief Warrant Officer 5, Kevin Banks, is the Command Chief Warrant Officer at Army Communications Electronics Command. Watch his full conversation with Rachel Cohen at federalnewsnetwork.com. Up next, federal agencies may not know exactly when quantum computing will arrive, but they already have decisions to make about it. This is the Federal Drive with Terry Girton on Federal News Network.
21: Michelle Sandiford, and here are your top headlines from Federal News Network. Defense Secretary Pete Hegseth said the Defense Department will use advanced intelligence and cyber capabilities to identify, disrupt, and neutralize foreign interference in the upcoming elections. The Defense Intelligence Enterprise, U.S. Cyber Command, and the Department of Homeland Security have been tasked with countering potential cyber threats from foreign actors. A new watchdog report finds U.S. Citizenship and Immigration Services allowed 14 employees who didn't meet key security and suitability standards to work in sensitive national security positions. The Department of Homeland Security Inspector General found one of those employees worked in a sensitive position for more than 12 years. The IG also found 13 employees remained working at USCIS even after background investigations turned up derogatory information like marriage fraud, tax evasion, and money laundering. From fiscal 2024 through fiscal 2026, the Defense Department planned to spend $10.3 billion on 18 major IT business programs. Several programs, however, reported cost increases and schedule delays. And while the Defense Department has gotten better at performance reporting, the Government Accountability Office also found gaps in fraud risk awareness. For more on these stories, visit federalnewsnetwork.com.
3: Today's Innovation in Government report highlights the government's IT modernization opportunities. Chris Arroyo, a regional director at Datadog, says artificial intelligence has fundamentally changed the way agencies meet their mission.
4: An AI model is probabilistic, and it runs based off a statistical model that forecasts or predicts what the response should be based off the input and the underlying data that lives in that vector database. And how, as an authorizing official, do you ensure that that is secure to deploy? So when we're thinking about how an authorizing official looks at it goes right back to observability. It's understanding what are the inputs and what are the outputs, and then looking at that key data in relation to the AI model in the context of the larger IT infrastructure, which only can happen with an observability layer that correlates telemetry from both that AI model, as well as all the applications, network devices, to help different constituencies make sense of it.
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1: Welcome back to the Federal Drive with Terry Girton on Federal News Network. Quantum computing may still be developing, but the planning decisions facing agencies aren't. Federal leaders already have guidance for preparing their organizations for a quantum future. Putting those plans into motion will require leadership attention and resources. Joining me with some insight on implementation is Victor Folk, Vice President of Emerging Technology at CGI Federal. Victor, it's great to have you on the show. Thanks so much for joining me this morning.
24: I'm excited to be here.
1: You are an expert in quantum computing, and every time I hear about quantum computing, it's just around the corner, just around the corner, just around the corner. Is there something that's happening now that makes it like on this corner and not around the next corner?
24: Well, I'd argue it's more than a planning issue today. It's really become in many ways suddenly an execution issue. I think we're loosely following a trajectory like the wave we saw for artificial intelligence. With that, similar argument, AI had been researched since the 50s, and then suddenly a confluence of new technological approaches, the availability of hyperscale compute and massive funding and regulations triggered what I'd say is a state shift in our world order. The various technologies underlying, you know, big Q quantum have been evolving since the 80s and are now strikingly similar in my eyes in terms of trajectory. If you look at the data, we've got innovators multiplying by leaps and bounds globally. We've got technological breakthroughs in compute and sensing that hit the headlines almost daily. And let's be honest, the forecast for the security implications are more dire in the headlines than ever. other data. The in the U.S., standards have arrived. NIST finalized post-quantum encryption standards in August of 24. And before that, prepare for quantum was just advice. Now it's actual migration with specifications and a due date. Policies move from planning to doing. In June, two executive orders landed on the same day. One was pushing quantum innovation, the other securing against quantum cryptographic attacks. OMB followed closely after that with a memo emphasizing execution of migration, not just planning. And lastly, I'd say money has moved, a lot of it. In May, Commerce signed letters of intent worth something on the order of $2 billion across nine companies and took equity stakes. Three of those were finalized just days ago, and globally, billions and then billions more flowed into quantum investments. And that's just the past couple of months. I think we're pretty clearly at an inflection point.
1: I love the comparison to AI. I think about that exponential growth curve. Sounds like you're saying we're kind of at that knee of the curve or maybe on the upward slope there. But all of those things that you just talked about all say quantum. But when we talk about quantum, it's not just a single technology, right? There are a whole bunch of different pieces in that. Help us unpack what the different pieces of a quantum strategy would be.
24: Absolutely. I mean, that's always been a challenging aspect of this domain, and that big Q quantum, as we call it, it's always been several different technologies. And let's be honest, not all of them are quantum. We've got different maturity, different budgets, different owners, and different timelines. And they're separate. These are all separate work streams hiding under that one word. And practically that matters because you can't fund a single monolithic quantum initiative. In terms of broad bucket categories, we've got quantum sensing, which applies to leveraging the technology for timing, navigation, and detection. We've got computing, which is the machine that everyone glamorizes today. And then there's post-quantum cryptography, which is protecting today's systems against tomorrow's machine, which isn't quantum at all. It's classical cryptography running on systems that agencies own today, and it's designed to defend against the forecasted compute capability on the horizon. There's no qubits anywhere in it. I'd say sensing is closest with fielded hardware. Computing is genuinely still early, though some modalities like annealing are supporting real workloads and ROI today, which we can talk about. But the most urgent priority for all of us is post-quantum or quantum-ready cryptography, because the harvest now, decrypt later challenge it's more than a buzzword. It's a very real nation-state threat.
1: Tell us more about that, because for people like me who can barely spell quantum, that part I can get my head around. Harvest now, decrypt later.
24: We're talking about this now because we're almost definitely already late. The reality is encryption has to protect data for its entire useful life, not just today and not just in transit. Earlier in my career, I served as one of a small number of servants in government that had the unique authority to make original classification determinations. That's identifying what must be legally withheld from the public for how long and why. Those are decisions we sign our name to, and we do so based on real security risk and often with lives at stake. The information that we're talking about here is classified for 5, 10, 15, 25, or 50, or more years, depending on the subject. And the reason for that is because the danger from compromise is real for that long. That means an adversary copying your encrypted traffic today doesn't need to break it right now. They just need to break it before it stops being important, which means storage and prioritization are the only limitations for them between now and then. So for us, the right question isn't when does a quantum computer arrive? The question is really, how long do my secrets need to stay secret? And the reality is we've got billions of dollars and years of work to migrate ourselves out of this problem. On timing, I'd argue nobody credible is locking in the exact doomsday date where this future compute's going to be a reality. But we all know that for some of the information we have to protect, it's essentially already lost.
1: Victor Folk is Vice President of Emerging Technologies at CGI Federal. So, Victor, I get that concept. You have to protect it for as long as it's viable and important. But how do you protect something against a decryption technology that you can't even imagine?
24: Well, that's really where the mandates and the NIST requirements come into play. We have to migrate. This is a big legacy IT modernization challenge ahead of us, not unlike the legacy IT modernization challenges that have plagued government forever. But we have to migrate to new cryptologic standards. We have to protect the data that we need to protect today. And the clock is ticking.
1: That conversation about harvest now, decrypt later is a lot about cybersecurity. Let's go back to sensing for a minute. You said that we're closest there. Can you give us some examples of how sensing quantum is creating real mission value?
24: Absolutely. So if you think about the global contested environment from a defense and national security perspective, you don't need thousands and thousands of qubits like you do with compute to do effective quantum sensing. Areas where this is proving incredible value today and has incredible promise is with alternate position navigation and timing. You think about being able to execute a global mission, whether that be national security or logistics, being able to do that on the globe without GPS, it's a pretty challenging proposition. And so we've been working for a very long time with alternate position navigation and timing technologies to be able to divorce ourselves from GPS, which can be jammed, and be able to continue those mission critical missions with, you know, technology like this.
1: And so if you are an agency CIO or CISO and you're trying to build your quantum migration strategy, where do you start and what are the practical steps that should be at the top of your priority list?
24: So I call this the rule of four and five. So the first thing that I'll say is there's four rules around discipline that need to be followed. The first rule of the first pillar of discipline, build a coalition across government, industry, and academia. Aside from the cyber mandates, there's still time to get this right. And really nobody should be solving this as a one-off. Fund the three work streams separately, if appropriate, sensing, computing, cryptography, whichever one's applicable, name the leaders, build the strategy. Third, buy outcomes and not machines. Access to these capabilities, really an API call these days. There's no reason for an agency to focus on owning hardware to find out if it applies to the mission. We learned this with AI, and the same thing applies here. And the fourth pillar is plan for year eight, and that's the one everyone skips. The technology clock's real, but acquisition, integration, accreditation, and sustainment are all real clocks that need to be managed. And then for CISOs and CIOs, I think the near-term steps are pretty actionable. Inventory the cryptography because you can't migrate what you can't find. This is the asset management challenge that applies to vulnerability management, legacy IT modernization in spades. Second, map your data lifetime and sort the data knowing how long it has to stay secret and its exposure. That, not mission criticality or system criticality rather, is the migration priority order. The crown jewels in an air gap SCIF may actually be a lower priority than mission data that flows over contested wires. Then I'd say, read the OMB memo, notice the verb, it says execution. Ask then who owns this in your agency, because GAO looked at federal quantum threat mitigation. They found no single federal entity owns coordinating the strategy. If nobody owns it inside your organization either, that's your first fix. Lastly, build crypto agility. We have a big lift ahead of us to modernize legacy IT systems to the modern cryptographic standards. The goal isn't to modify and swap one algorithm for another. We're going to have to swap again at some point in the future. We want to make sure the next transition is easy and not a decade-long program. Bonus sixth, get the acquisition workforce ready. We learned this in spades with AI. The requirement being right matters more than the pathway being fast. And those are lessons learned from the AI evolution that we can apply to the quantum era.
1: Victor Folk is President of Emerging Technology at CGI Federal. Victor, thanks so much for joining me today with some plain language and some practical advice.
24: Thank you so much.
1: We'll post this interview at federalnewsnetwork.com/Federal Drive. Subscribe to the Federal Drive wherever you get your podcasts. Still to come, a dispute involving the National Academies continues to test how the federal suspension and debarment system handles outside pressure. But first, many of the disability compliance measures federal contractors have relied on for more than a decade are going away. 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
21: I'm Michelle Sandford, and here are your top headlines from Federal News Network. Andrew Bailey, one of the FBI's two deputy directors, says he's leaving the position after just over a year on the job. Bailey says he'll be returning to Missouri to spend time with his family. Bailey was named co-deputy director in August of 2025 to serve alongside Dan Bongino at a time of high tensions between FBI and Justice Department leadership. The appointment was unusual because the FBI for years has only had one person at a time in the deputy director position. A top House Democrat is putting defense contractors on notice about potential investigations into unusual dealings with the Trump administration. House Intelligence Committee ranking member Jim Himes says he's concerned that the administration has inappropriately fused contracting processes with the extraction of political or private favors. Himes says the Intelligence Committee may seek documents, testimony, and other information on potential conflicts of interest. Major League Baseball has been considering holding a game in Grand Teton National Park in Wyoming. A league official confirmed Monday that the idea was being discussed. It quickly faced opposition from environmental groups. MLB has hosted games in unique locations before, like the Iowa cornfields from Field of Dreams. A White House official says MLB asked the administration if hosting a game at a national park would be possible. You can find these stories and more when you visit our website at federalnewsnetwork.com.
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1: Welcome back to the Federal Drive with Terry Girton on Federal News Network. The Office of Federal Contract Compliance Programs has eliminated many disability-related compliance requirements that federal contractors have followed for years. The underlying legal obligations remain, but many of the benchmarks and measurements used during compliance reviews will no longer be required. Here to explain the changes is Guy Brenner, partner in the Labor and Employment Department at Prosker Rose. Mr. Brenner, it's great to have you back. Thanks for joining me.
27: Terry, really happy to be back with you today.
1: We've got an important topic today from the Office of Federal Contractor Compliance Programs over at the Department of Labor. They've published a final rule, and I want to dig into it with you today. But before we do that, this rule is all about Section 503, so I think it would be really helpful for our listeners to start with a baseline there. What is Section 503, and why should we be paying attention to it?
27: Well, Section 503 is a statute that protects individuals with disabilities and imposes requirements on certain entities. Most employers are probably familiar with the Americans with Disabilities Act, which applies to all employers with a certain number of employees throughout the country. Section 503 essentially does the same thing as the ADA, but is limited in scope. And for our purposes today, does apply to federal government contractors to require them to not discriminate against individuals with disabilities, to provide them reasonable accommodations. And then for purposes of our discussion today, also require them to engage in affirmative action with respect to individuals with disabilities.
1: So there are a lot of pretty significant changes then in this final rule. It doesn't feel like OFCCP just tweaked the program. It really walked away from some requirements that it had been enforcing for more than a decade. What changed from your perspective in the agency's thinking here?
27: Well, I think it's fair to say that the Trump administration has been taking a close view of regulations and adjusting them to fit its view of what's appropriate, particularly in the employment space. I know that the administration has issues, or at least is concerned about, policies and programs that identify employees based on protected characteristics generally. We saw that with the rescinding of Executive Order 11246, which got rid of affirmative action requirements on the basis of gender and race for government contractors. The administration had less leeway in this space because the affirmative action requirements here are based on statute, not based on an executive order. And so what the administration has done is it has, as you noted, scaled back the requirements, but hasn't eliminated them entirely.
1: As you read through this new rule in its final version, what strikes you then as OFCCP's theory of compliance? The law, the ADA, remains. If they don't collect this data, how do they think that they will ensure that contractors are complying?
27: Well, and that's a great question, Terry. And I've been representing contractors for a long time. And with respect to the provisions that the current administration is jettisoning, specifically the benchmark of 7% of your workforce being an individual with disability, that's an aspirational goal. They don't call it a goal. The collection of data in order to assess whether you've met that benchmark. I will tell you that contractors had a challenging time not complying with those requirements. I mean, you can do the analysis, you can collect the data. It's all voluntary. The challenge has always been getting employees to be comfortable disclosing that they are or not someone with a disability, more the former than the latter. And so the data was always inaccurate. It was always undercounting the individual with disabilities. And so it was always difficult for contractors to really know whether they were or were not getting close to that benchmark and whether their outreach and recruitment efforts, which were and continue to be a requirement for government contractors, were effective or not. And so I think there is a sense with some in the contractor community, including those who really believe strongly in inclusion of individuals with disabilities, that the metrics and the data collection had limited utility. And so it's unclear to me exactly how the elimination of those aspects of the program will impact facts on the ground. But I will say that, as a mentor of mine used to say, you measure what you value and you value what you measure. And so I have to think that the elimination of the annual examination of the percentage of individuals with disabilities in a particular employer will have some effect.
1: Guy Brenner is a partner in the Labor and Employment Department at Proskauer. So let me see if I can say this back to you in a way that fits in my head, which is, well, if we got bad data and the collection system wasn't working, let's just forget about it because that's a burden nobody needs to bear if we're not getting useful data.
27: Well, I think that's one of the aspects of it. I think there was also a sense that under this administration's view, requesting disability information from applicants and employees is inconsistent with the ADA. And so I think there was just a discomfort with the process generally. But you raise a point, and this is a fair point, which is if we get rid of this maybe imperfect data collection and analysis regime, how do we comply with the remaining obligations, which are to engage in outreach and recruitment and to assess the effectiveness of that outreach and recruitment to individuals with disabilities? And without data, I think it was always a challenge. I think without the data, there's very little bearing for government contractors to know, and they're going to need to be creative if they really are interested in knowing if their outreach and recruitment efforts are effective.
1: And you raise a point there. Who's interested in knowing this, right? Does it seem like OFCCP is saying, well, do the right thing and we'll trust you to be on the right side of good? Or is it for contractors to say, no, we really care about this, so we're going to do it for ourselves? How should contractors be thinking about responding now?
27: Well, look, I think it's no secret that since President Trump took office a second time, that the enforcement efforts by the OFCCP have basically dwindled and, to my knowledge, are effectively non-existent. And so I think to the extent the public or any particular group is viewing the OFCCP as being the entity that will enforce issues such as inclusion and affirmative action for individuals with disabilities, that's just not the case right now. I think what the regulations have done is they have put have forced employers or government contractors specifically to be thinking about these issues and to have incorporated processes into their HR and just application process that requires them to think about individuals with disabilities. And many contractors, including many of my clients, take that obligation very seriously. And I expect them to continue to, you know, they care about it beyond just the regulatory requirement. So to get back to your question, I think it comes down to the government contractor itself. Is the government contractor committed to this? And if they are, they'll continue to be. And they'll find ways to make sure they're, you know, they're engaging in outreach and recruitment and making sure it's effective. If really this was just an effort to engage with the regulation that they were required to engage with, I think we're going to find that they're going to do less and less. And that's just a reflection of the fact of the, I guess, the culture of the government contractor in question.
1: In some ways, then, this does lift a regulatory burden of compliance from contractors. They don't have to collect and report certain data any longer. But are there certain things here that they should be careful not to stop doing? I mean, the enforcement could swing back around. Folks could become interested in this again.
27: Well, it's a very good point, right? As we've seen, changes in administration make a difference, right? And so we could see a different administration, a different regime, different effort of enforcement. I think contractors, regardless of whether or not the OFCCP is active in auditing or not, should recognize that they have contractual and regulatory obligations. And so I think government contractors should continue. They still have to prepare affirmative action programs. They still have to engage in the other provisions that remain in effect, including and primarily outreach and recruitment. And so what I would advise government contractors to do is to continue to do that, to be able to show if you are audited or asked about this, you can say, yes, these are the steps we take to ensure that our application process and our employment processes are open to all employees, including those with disabilities.
1: One consequence of this rule may be that there's just less disability-related workforce data available than there used to be. What does that mean for transparency and the public's ability to judge whether or not contractors are meeting their obligations?
27: Well, I'm not sure how much impact this will have on, you know, sort of public knowledge of you know, the number of employed individuals with disabilities, because this data was never required to be reported. Contractors were required to analyze it, and if they were audited, then they would have to show that they had done the work and provided to the OFCCP. So I don't know that this is going to reduce sort of public knowledge of individuals with disabilities in the workforce, but it certainly isn't going to help contractors know their workforce as well as maybe they did before.
1: Guy Brenner is a partner in the Labor and Employment Department at Proskauer. Thank you so much for helping us parse through this rule.
27: My pleasure, Terry.
1: We'll post this interview at federalnewsnetwork.com/Federal Drive. 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Coming up next, a dispute involving the National Academies continues to test how the federal suspension and debarment system handles outside pressure. This is the Federal Drive with Terry Girton on Federal News Network.
9: I'm Michelle Sandiford, and here are your top headlines from Federal News Network. Defense Secretary Pete Hegseth said the Defense Department will use advanced intelligence and cyber capabilities to identify, disrupt, and neutralize foreign interference in the upcoming elections. The Defense Intelligence Enterprise, U.S. Cyber Command, and the Department of Homeland Security have been tasked with countering potential cyber threats from foreign actors. A new watchdog report finds U.S. Citizenship and Immigration Services allowed 14 employees who didn't meet key security and suitability standards to work in sensitive national security positions. The Department of Homeland Security Inspector General found one of those employees worked in a sensitive position for more than 12 years. The IG also found 13 employees remained working at USCIS even after background investigations turned up derogatory information like marriage fraud, tax evasion, and money laundering. From fiscal 2024 through fiscal 2026, the Defense Department planned to spend $10.3 billion on 18 major IT business programs. Several programs, however, reported cost increases and schedule delays. And while the Defense Department has gotten better at performance reporting, the Government Accountability Office also found gaps in fraud risk awareness. For more on these stories, visit federalnewsnetwork.com.
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10: Welcome back to the Federal Drive with Terry Girton on Federal News Network. A recent presidential directive involving a possible debarment review drew attention to how the federal suspension and debarment system works. The National Academies removed the climate science chapter at the center of a summer controversy and launched a review of how it was developed. But the dispute continues to highlight an unusual procurement question. What happens when calls for suspension or debarment originate outside the normal agency process? Here to walk us through it is David Robbins, partner at Jenner & Block. David, it's great to have you back on the show. Thank you so much for joining me.
11: Thank you for the invite. Pleased to be here.
10: We have an interesting situation here, but before we do that, let's talk about the institution who's at the center of it, the National Academies of Science, Engineering, and Medicine. They're not a typical government contractor. What makes them different for most entities that might face suspension or debarment?
11: Sure, happy to do that. I think let's define suspension debarment briefly and then get to answer the question so people can follow. This is an odd hyper-technical area, but really one of increasing importance. Suspension debarment are ways to exclude government contractors and, relevant here, recipients of federal funds from further receipt of federal funds. There are two different rules. So for your normal big contractors that we can all think about, they're usually the Federal Acquisition Regulation. This is the non-procurement common rule that reaches into anybody that receives federal assistance money.
10: And what then makes NASM different here?
11: Makes them different, in my mind, because they're just doing their job, right? They're largely going about their day, publishing their data, doing what they need to do. And now we have the head of the executive branch, the president, telling the people who works for him, the debarring officials, to consider ending the federal funding. It's a remarkable and unique series of events.
10: And NASM is actually a statutorily created organization chartered by Congress to help the federal government. Doesn't that pose even a different conflict here?
11: It makes it difficult. Speaking as a former debarring official, I don't know how a career debarring official is going to deal with this call. I mean, when your boss publicly says this should be considered, obviously you have to consider it. But if the actions are taken pursuant to statute, it's very hard to find a violation sufficient to exclude by suspension or debarment.
10: Let's come back to what you've implied here really is the core of the issue, though, is that the president has called for a debarment review for NASM. What makes that really unusual under the suspension and debarment rules?
11: It's unusual because each individual federal agency, by and large, has their own delegated authority to a suspending debarring official who's supposed to look at the facts, ground up. Do I see a problem? Do I have a cause for suspension debarment? Okay, shall I act? This jumps to the end. This is the boss of those individuals saying, you need to do this work. So it's kind of hard to be able to have an objective review when your boss is saying, take a hard look and maybe leaning that maybe something should happen here. It puts the debarring officials in a bit of a bind.
10: What was the incident that raised NASM to the president's perspective for this?
11: What we're seeing is an awful lot of effort by the federal government, by the executive branch, to sweep in, I guess, buzzwords, things that could be misconstrued as topics the administration might consider, in its view, to be, I guess, quote, illegal DEI, or unquote, or any of those other sensitive topics.

0: for this administration that may have caused this to bubble up. When you're an organization that has to publish, and there have been a lot of topics of interest, it just naturally there'll be a lot of words out there that could be caught up in word searches or whatever that can cause these things to bubble up within the administration.
1: And if this was initiated, as you said originally, from the bottom up, as suspensions and debarments normally are, what would be the first indications that an action would be undertaken?
0: Well, generally, when a review begins, the suspending debarring officials have two buckets of tools. First is an informal inquiry, a show cause notice, a request for information, an outreach short of something that precludes someone from receiving federal money. And that's a nice informal exchange. The public may never know about it because it's not on any public list. Then there's the formal interactions. Suspension, temporary pause on funding, proposed debarment. In a civilian agency context, doesn't immediately propose debarment, but it imposes an administrative regulatory protocol process, and it's part of a public record. So receipt of a formal or informal notice is the very short answer to your question.
1: David Robbins is a partner at Jenner & Block. So, David, let's go back to NASEM. They're an organization that works with a variety of federal agencies under contract, under congressional direction sometimes. When a situation like this arises, who actually owns the process of the suspension and debarment, and who would decide whether the case would move forward?
0: As a general matter, the largest grant-making organization, the entity that gives the most money per year to this organization, or any contractor for that matter, is typically considered the lead agency. Only one agency can act for the federal government on debarment and has the full power of exclusion. So you can look at the largest source of grants, the largest dollars, and find out, okay, this is the entity I'm going to be dealing with, and consider whether to reach out proactively or wait for a letter.
1: And in this case, since the president seems to be moving it forward, does that change any aspect of which agency would have the lead?
0: It shouldn't. I mean, it can if an agency reaches out and says, yea, verily, I want to take this on, and the other interested federal agencies say, go ahead and cede their authority. That is a possibility. But generally, it's the largest source of dollars per year.
1: David, in a situation like this, what would a typical organizational response be? They've sort of been put on notice that they're being considered.
0: A typical organization should take this very seriously for all the reasons we've discussed. First, take a look at what may have set the president off and see if something can be done. Take down material that needs to be taken down, address any policies that need to be addressed, but also come up with a complete timeline of what's happened. If it's consistent, for example, like we've discussed, with a statutory mission set and no one has done anything wrong, that could be a very important messaging tool going forward, formally and informally, on the debarment side and beyond.
1: So you're talking there sort of about building a historical case, walking through all the factual details, having them all at hand before there's any formal action.
0: Always a good idea, because there needs to be a violation, so to speak, that causes a debarment or a suspension. There has to be an enumerated problem. And if you control the facts and can explain why it's not what the government might perceive it as, you've got a leg up.
1: So let's assume that this actually becomes an official suspension and debarment action for NASEM. Some agency has taken it on. NASEM's gathered all the facts. They have their case together. And the decision is made to debar. What are their options? Can they appeal it?
0: There is an appeal to Federal District Court, Administrative Procedures Act, arbitrary, capricious standard. And frankly, when you're dealing with debarment for things like violations of free speech, for example, or constitutional rights are implicated, maybe there's a good argument there. There's also the informal request for reconsideration back to the debarring official. Given this dynamic, where the boss of the debarring official may have expressed a particular opinion, maybe court's a better option. But those are the paths.
1: So if we step back from this specific controversy, what lessons does this case offer about how suspension and debarment systems are supposed to work, especially when the pressure for debarment might originate outside the system?
0: The purpose of suspension debarment enumerated in regulations is not for the purpose of punishment, solely for protective purposes. It gets really complicated when the president weighs in with an apparent conclusion, or one that could be misread as an apparent conclusion, because that can blur those lines.
1: So how it starts again with that individual official down sort of at the ground level, and it rises up.
0: That's the way it should work. That's the way it worked when I was a suspending debarring official, and it was a lot easier then.
1: David Robbins is a partner at Jenner & Block. David, thanks so much for joining me today and walking us through this interesting story.
0: Great to see you. Thank you.
1: 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Up next, the national headlines from ABC News and the Federal Newscast. I'm Terry Girton. 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
9: From ABC News, I'm Sherry Preston. At a time when the world is becoming increasingly wary about artificial intelligence, the White House is welcoming AI leaders to a luncheon today. ABC Chief White House Correspondent Mary Bruce has more on President Trump's invite.
10: As the debate over AI safety reaches a fever pitch, President Trump preparing to meet face-to-face with titans of the industry, including the CEOs of Anthropic, Google, NVIDIA, Palantir, and Meta. While many of these execs are sounding the alarm, calling for a global slowdown in development, Trump, who refers to it as super intelligence, says fears AI is growing too quickly are a hoax and a scam.
9: New safety concerns as OpenAI shelves its next model, saying it didn't meet the company's bar for safety. Chipmaker NVIDIA claiming to have new security system that cuts off AI agents within milliseconds if they try to reach prohibited systems. A lot of prohibited systems were reached and hacked at the FBI and the Pentagon, both now the subject of major breaks.
10: As the debate over
11: tens of thousands of current and former FBI agents and employees have been given an urgent warning following a massive hack targeting the FBI's employment website. Names, personal addresses, social security numbers, even medical and psychiatric records, allegedly compromised by a shadowy group known as Shiny Hunters, which the FBI says specializes in extorting tech, finance, and retail companies.
9: ABC's Pierre Thomas with more on the breach. The Defense Department admitting it was also hacked. The personal information of nearly 3 million current, former, and deceased members of the military may have been compromised. From motorcycles to booze, the U.S. ban on $1 billion worth of Canadian imports is now in effect. The ban marks another escalation in President Trump's second-term trade war with Canada. Hurricane Polo making landfall in Baja, California, with life-threatening winds in the forecast. You're listening to ABC News.
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9: In Ohio, former American Idol contestant Caleb Flynn's murder case is drawing to a close.
18: Closing arguments are set to begin in the trial of Caleb Flynn, the former American Idol contestant accused of murdering his wife, Ashley. Jurors yesterday watched a police interview from the day Flynn was arrested, in which he told detectives he was sleeping in another room when gunshots woke him up. He says he found Ashley shot in their bedroom and denied having anything to do with her death.
9: That's ABC's Sophie Flay. The director of engineering for the New York Times Games allegedly shot and killed by his 77-year-old in-laws in Dublin, California over the weekend. The case reportedly involves a pending divorce, a child custody battle, and accusations of child abuse and domestic violence. This is legal expert Stephen Clark.
19: Certainly you cannot take this type of action even if there is abuse in the home. But it could be a factor in how the case plays out to a jury. If these parents had tried to stop this and it was continuing, you could see the defense make a hybrid of the burning bed argument, that this was the only steps they could take, which could reduce the murder charges potentially.
9: Now, Lindsay Clancy is set to return to court for the first time since her trial on killing her children ended in a deadlocked jury. The jurors voted 11-1 in favor of acquitting her. Clancy's attorney wants that lone juror investigated over whether he was dishonest during the selection process. Sherry Preston, ABC News.
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20: I'm Michelle Sandiford, and here are your top headlines from Federal News Network. A top House Democrat is putting defense contractors on notice about potential investigations into unusual dealings with the Trump administration. House Intelligence Committee ranking member Jim Himes says he's concerned that the administration has inappropriately fused contracting processes with the extraction of political or private favors. Himes says the Intelligence Committee may seek documents, testimony, and other information on potential conflicts of interest. A new Pentagon team will look to cut wasteful spending and shake up inefficient offices. Federal News Network's Rachel Cohen has more.
21: The Force Agility and Streamlining Team, or FAST, was created in August to better align the military's resources with its mission. The group will look for duplicative programs, outdated org charts, and unnecessary administrative processes. That includes removing some regulations related to classified work. Rachel Cohen, Federal News Network.
20: More than 3 million people with military ties are affected by a Pentagon data breach that lasted nearly a year. The department said a security vulnerability in a file-sharing system allowed unauthorized users to access personal data, including names, birth dates, social security numbers, and military troops' job specialties. The Pentagon says the issue was discovered and promptly fixed in July. For more on these stories, visit federalnewsnetwork.com.
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1: Welcome to The Federal Drive on Federal News Network. It's Tuesday, September 29th. I'm your host, Terry Gerton, and I'm glad you're here. Coming up on this hour of The Federal Drive, federal agencies may not know exactly when quantum computing will arrive, but they already have decisions to make about it. And many of the disability compliance measures federal contractors have relied on for more than a decade are going away. Those stories and much more ahead during this hour of The Federal Drive. We begin with this. The Pentagon is creating a new team to look for wasteful spending. It says the Force Agility and Streamlining team will point out duplication of effort, unnecessary processes, and outdated org charts to make the military more effective. That means more contracts, programs, and people might be on the chopping block. Federal News Network's Rachel Cohen joins me now with more. Rachel, great to have you.
0: Hello, Terry.
1: What exactly will this team do that others before it have not?
0: So it looks like they're going to make it more formal than other efforts in the past. You know, when DOGE came in, there wasn't a formal director spot, right, in as part of like the overall DOD bureaucracy. So, you know, they're going to appoint a director. They will report to the comptroller, which could give them, you know, more authority, more access to the inner workings of budgeting processes and things like that.
1: Sounds like this will go beyond sort of the standard task force structure to become an actual part of the bureaucracy.
0: That's what it looks like. It's unclear right now how big it is, kind of what their authorities are, but you know, it was established by, you know, a deputy secretary memo, you know, which gives it a little more teeth than other, you know, kind of task forces or, you know, like kind of lower level groups might.
1: Why did they feel they needed to go through this exercise again, another run through reducing the bureaucracy?
0: I think for a few reasons. You know, DOD historically is kind of known for taking a little while to stop doing things that don't serve it anymore. You know, there's a lot of, this is the way we've always done it, you know, for things like, you know, back office functions. And I, you know, there's a lot of inertia in acquisition that they're really trying to overcome. So I think part of it is, you know, a new slate of folks coming in and looking at things and saying, this doesn't make any sense. You know, why do we use PDFs, you know, to send money around the department? Why do we have, you know, multiple hypersonic weapons programs, you know, for instance? I'm just picking on them because there's, you know, a few. So, you know, I think their goal is to say, you know, we're losing a bunch of money on duplicative stuff. How do we fix that? And I also do think it's kind of picking up the mantle of DOGE, right? I mean, a big message from this administration is cutting fraud, waste, and abuse. And, I think this is a way to bake that in and make it a little more permanent than DOGE was, and to, you know, have a high level of oversight that, you know, can be the liaison with the services, be the liaison with the agencies, just another hand in it.
1: Have they indicated what might be at the top of their list as they begin their reviews?
0: So I think things that they've spoken about in the past, software licensing that's duplicative, you know, within the services, across the services, a lot of IT overhaul, I think, could be part of this. I think we're probably looking at acquisition programs that may have started, you know, a couple years ago, you know, maybe a couple decades ago, that now there would be another body to come in and say, you know, that doesn't serve us on, you know, the battlefield of 2030, 2040. And, you know, like I said, duplicative programs, which have benefits, right? You know, if each of the services is kind of pushing toward their own version of something, it can help the R&D process, just getting more ideas out there and more progress. But, you know, at a certain point, does each service need its own directed energy weapon? Does each branch of the service need, insert anything here, right? Like the services have a long history of saying, well, you know, this equipment needs to fit, you know, these 10 requirements that only we have, so we can't use, you know, something somebody else has built. So I think it'll probably look to be a little more efficient in that regard.
1: Well, you mentioned it as sort of a DOGE version 2.0. What lessons might the Pentagon have taken from DOGE 1.0 that would apply to this group?
0: I think one is how they work with the agencies. You know, in some cases, there really wasn't a lot of dialogue between, you know, the folks who know these programs really well and can explain, you know, the utility and you know, the pros and cons of them. You know, I think there were many offices that felt that DOGE just kind of came in, you know, with a machete, right? And so it's possible that having this group, you know, a little more ingrained into the process could make that more collaborative. You know, and I also think, depending on who it's staffed by, that can give them more background in what a lot of these programs do, what a lot of these offices do. And, you know, so that might help a bit more than, you know, a lot of DOGE folks who, like, didn't necessarily have background in defense, didn't necessarily have background in government, you know, who came in and looked at something and said, you know, I don't see the use for this, you know, so we're going to cut it. So I think, you know, everybody's in agreement that there's a lot that can be done to make DOD spending and org charts more effective and efficient, right? I think it just comes down to, have we learned how to do that collaboratively and thoughtfully?
1: Rachel, do you have a sense of when this group might get going and what their timeline for production might be?
0: It's a little unclear as of right now. So they were created in an August 4th memo. They were announced last week. So it sounds like they're in the early stages of getting up and running, you know, maybe reaching out to the agencies. That's a question that I've asked of OSD, because, you know, these decisions, you know, can have ripple effects on budgets and all of those sorts of decisions that have to be made on certain timelines.
1: That's Federal News Network's Rachel Cohen. Rachel, thanks for bringing us this story.
0: Thank you, Terry.
1: You can find your story at federalnewsnetwork.com. Up next, federal agencies may not know exactly when quantum computing will arrive, but they already have decisions to make about it. 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
20: I'm Michelle Sandiford, and here are your top headlines from Federal News Network. Defense Secretary Pete Hegseth said the Defense Department will use advanced intelligence and cyber capabilities to identify, disrupt, and neutralize foreign interference in the upcoming elections. The Defense Intelligence Enterprise, U.S. Cyber Command, and the Department of Homeland Security have been tasked with countering potential cyber threats from foreign actors. A new watchdog report finds U.S. Citizenship and Immigration Services allowed 14 employees who didn't meet key security and suitability standards to work in sensitive national security positions. The Department of Homeland Security Inspector General found one of those employees worked in a sensitive position for more than 12 years. The IG also found 13 employees remained working at USCIS even after background investigations turned up derogatory information like marriage fraud, tax evasion, and money laundering. From fiscal 2024 through fiscal 2026, the Defense Department planned to spend $10.3 billion on 18 major IT business programs. Several programs, however, reported cost increases and schedule delays. And while the Defense Department has gotten better at performance reporting, the Government Accountability Office also found gaps in fraud risk awareness. For more on these stories, visit federalnewsnetwork.com.
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1: Welcome back to the Federal Drive with Terry Girton on Federal News Network. Quantum computing may still be developing, but the planning decisions facing agencies aren't. Federal leaders already have guidance for preparing their organizations for a quantum future. Putting those plans into motion will require leadership attention and resources. Joining me with some insight on implementation is Victor Folk, Vice President of Emerging Technology at CGI Federal. Victor, it's great to have you on the show. Thanks so much for joining me this morning.
7: I'm excited to be here.
1: You are an expert in quantum computing, and every time I hear about quantum computing, it's just around the corner, just around the corner, just around the corner. Is there something that's happening now that makes it like on this corner and not around the next corner?
7: Well, I'd argue it's more than a planning issue today. It's really become in many ways suddenly an execution issue. I think we're loosely following a trajectory like the wave we saw for artificial intelligence. With that, similar argument. AI had been researched since the 50s, and then suddenly a confluence of new technological approaches, the availability of hyperscale compute, and massive funding and regulations triggered what I'd say is a state shift in our world order. The various technologies underlying, you know, big Q quantum have been evolving since the 80s and are now strikingly similar in my eyes in terms of trajectory. If you look at the data, we've got innovators multiplying by leaps and bounds globally. We've got technological breakthroughs in compute and sensing that hit the headlines almost daily. And let's be honest, the forecast for the security implications are more dire in the headlines than ever. Other data, in the U.S., standards have arrived. NIST finalized post-quantum encryption standards in August of 24. And before that, prepare for quantum was just advice. Now it's actual migration with specifications and a due date. Policies move from planning to doing. In June, two executive orders landed on the same day. One was pushing quantum innovation, the other securing against quantum cryptographic attacks. OMB followed closely after that with a memo emphasizing execution of migration, not just planning. And lastly, I'd say money has moved, a lot of it. In May, Commerce signed letters of intent worth something on the order of $2 billion across nine companies and took equity stakes. Three of those were finalized just days ago, and globally, billions and then billions more flowed into quantum investments. And that's just the past couple of months. I think we're pretty clearly at an inflection point.
1: I love the comparison to AI. I think about that exponential growth curve. Sounds like you're saying we're kind of at that knee of the curve or maybe on the upward slope there. But all of those things that you just talked about all say quantum, but when we talk about quantum, it's not just a single technology, right? There are a whole bunch of different pieces in that. Help us unpack what the different pieces of a quantum strategy would be.
7: Absolutely. That's always been a challenging aspect of this domain, and that big Q quantum, as we call it, it's always been several different technologies. And let's be honest, not all of them are quantum. We've got different maturity, different budgets, different owners, and different timelines. And they're separate. These are all separate work streams hiding under that one word. And practically that matters, because you can't fund a single monolithic quantum initiative. In terms of broad bucket categories, we've got quantum sensing, which applies to leveraging the technology for timing, navigation, and detection. We've got computing, which is the machine that everyone glamorizes today. And then there's post-quantum cryptography, which is protecting today's systems against tomorrow's machine, which isn't quantum at all. It's classical cryptography running on systems that agencies own today, and it's designed to defend against the forecasted compute capability on the horizon. There's no qubits anywhere in it. I'd say sensing is closest with fielded hardware. Computing is genuinely still early, though some modalities like annealing are supporting real workloads and ROI today, which we can talk about. But the most urgent priority for all of us is post-quantum or quantum-ready cryptography, because the harvest now, decrypt later challenge it's more than a buzzword. It's a very real nation-state threat.
1: Tell us more about that, because for people like me who can barely spell quantum, that part I can get my head around. Harvest now, decrypt later.
7: We're talking about this now because we're almost definitely already late. The reality is encryption has to protect data for its entire useful life, not just today and not just in transit. Earlier in my career, I served as one of a small number of servants in government that had the unique authority to make original classification determinations. That's identifying what must be legally withheld from the public for how long and why. Those are decisions we sign our name to, and we do so based on real security risk and often with lives at stake. The information that we're talking about here is classified for 5, 10, 15, 25, or 50, or more years, depending on the subject. And the reason for that is because the danger from compromise is real for that long. That means an adversary copying your encrypted traffic today doesn't need to break it right now. They just need to break it before it stops being important, which means storage and prioritization are the only limitations for them between now and then. So for us, the right question isn't when does a quantum computer arrive? The question is really, how long do my secrets need to stay secret? And the reality is we've got billions of dollars and years of work to migrate ourselves out of this problem. On timing, I'd argue nobody credible is locking in the exact doomsday date where this future compute's going to be a reality. But we all know that for some of the information we have to protect, it's essentially already lost.
1: Victor Folk is Vice President of Emerging Technologies at CGI Federal. So, Victor, I get that concept. You have to protect it for as long as it's viable and important. But how do you protect something against a decryption technology that you can't even imagine?
7: Well, that's really where the mandates and the NIST requirements come into play. We have to migrate. This is a big legacy IT modernization challenge ahead of us, not unlike the legacy IT modernization challenges that have plagued government forever. But we have to migrate to new cryptologic standards. We have to protect the data that we need to protect today. And the clock is ticking.
1: That conversation about harvest now, decrypt later is a lot about cybersecurity. Let's go back to sensing for a minute. You said that we're closest there. Can you give us some examples of how sensing quantum is creating real mission value?
7: Absolutely. So if you think about the global contested environment from a defense and national security perspective, you don't need thousands and thousands of qubits like you do with compute to do effective quantum sensing. Areas where this is proving incredible value today and has incredible promise is with alternate position navigation and timing. You think about being able to execute a global mission, whether that be national security or logistics, being able to do that on the globe without GPS is a pretty challenging proposition. And so we've been working for a very long time with alternate position navigation and timing technologies to be able to divorce ourselves from GPS, which can be jammed, and be able to continue those mission critical missions with, technology like this.
1: And so if you are an agency CIO or CISO and you're trying to build your quantum migration strategy, where do you start and what are the practical steps that should be at the top of your priority list?
7: So I call this the rule of four and five. So the first thing that I'll say is there's four rules around discipline that need to be followed. The first rule of the first pillar of discipline, build a coalition across government, industry, and academia. Aside from the cyber mandates, there's still time to get this right. And really nobody should be solving this as a one-off. Fund the three work streams separately, if appropriate, sensing, computing, cryptography, whichever one's applicable, name the leaders, build the strategy. Third, buy outcomes and not machines. Access to these capabilities, really an API call these days. There's no reason for an agency to focus on owning hardware to find out if it applies to the mission. We learned this with AI, and the same thing applies here. And the fourth pillar is plan for year eight, and that's the one everyone skips. The technology clock's real, but acquisition, integration, accreditation, and sustainment are all real clocks that need to be managed. And then for CISOs and CIOs, I think the near-term steps are pretty actionable. Inventory the cryptography, because you can't migrate what you can't find. This is the asset management challenge that applies to vulnerability management and legacy IT modernization in spades. Second, map your data lifetime and sort the data, knowing how long it has to stay secret and its exposure. That, not mission criticality or system criticality rather, is the migration priority order. The crown jewels in an air gap SCIF may actually be a lower priority than mission data that flows over contested wires. Then I'd say, read the OMB memo, notice the verb, it says execution. Ask then who owns this in your agency, because GAO looked at federal quantum threat mitigation. They found no single federal entity owns coordinating the strategy. If nobody owns it inside your organization either, that's your first fix. Lastly, build crypto agility. We have a big lift ahead of us to modernize legacy IT systems to the modern cryptographic standards. The goal isn't to modify and swap one algorithm for another. We're going to have to swap again at some point in the future. We want to make sure the next transition is easy and not a decade-long program. Bonus sixth, get the acquisition workforce ready. We learned this in spades with AI. The requirement being right matters more than the pathway being fast. And those are lessons learned from the AI evolution that we can apply to the quantum era.
1: Victor Folk is President of Emerging Technology at CGI Federal. Victor, thanks so much for joining me today with some plain language and some practical advice.
7: Thank you so much.
1: We'll post this interview at federalnewsnetwork.com/Federal Drive. Subscribe to the Federal Drive wherever you get your podcasts. Still to come, a dispute involving the National Academies continues to test how the federal suspension and debarment system handles outside pressure. But first, many of the disability compliance measures federal contractors have relied on for more than a decade are going away. 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
20: I'm Michelle Sandford, and here are your top headlines from Federal News Network. Andrew Bailey, one of the FBI's two deputy directors, says he's leaving the position after just over a year on the job. Bailey says he'll be returning to Missouri to spend time with his family. Bailey was named co-deputy director in August of 2025 to serve alongside Dan Bongino at a time of high tensions between FBI and Justice Department leadership. The appointment was unusual because the FBI for years has only had one person at a time in the deputy director position. A top House Democrat is putting defense contractors on notice about potential investigations into unusual dealings with the Trump administration. House Intelligence Committee ranking member Jim Himes says he's concerned that the administration has inappropriately fused contracting processes with the extraction of political or private favors. Himes says the Intelligence Committee may seek documents, testimony, and other information on potential conflicts of interest. Major League Baseball has been considering holding a game in Grand Teton National Park in Wyoming. A league official confirmed Monday that the idea was being discussed. It quickly faced opposition from environmental groups. MLB has hosted games in unique locations before, like the Iowa cornfields from Field of Dreams. A White House official says MLB asked the administration if hosting a game at a national park would be possible. You can find these stories and more when you visit our website at federalnewsnetwork.com.
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1: Welcome back to the Federal Drive with Terry Girton on Federal News Network. The Office of Federal Contract Compliance Programs has eliminated many disability-related compliance requirements that federal contractors have followed for years. The underlying legal obligations remain, but many of the benchmarks and measurements used during compliance reviews will no longer be required. Here to explain the changes is Guy Brenner, partner in the Labor and Employment Department at Prosker Rose. Mr. Brenner, it's great to have you back. Thanks for joining me.
27: Terry, really happy to be back with you today.
1: We've got an important topic today from the Office of Federal Contractor Compliance Programs over at the Department of Labor. They've published a final rule, and I want to dig into it with you today. But before we do that, this rule is all about Section 503, so I think it would be really helpful for our listeners to start with a baseline there. What is Section 503, and why should we be paying attention to it?
27: Well, Section 503 is a statute that protects individuals with disabilities and imposes requirements on certain entities. Most employers are probably familiar with the Americans with Disabilities Act, which applies to all employers over a certain number of employees throughout the country. Section 503 essentially does the same thing as the ADA, but is limited in scope, and for our purposes today, does apply to federal government contractors to require them to not discriminate against individuals with disabilities, to provide them reasonable accommodations, and then for purposes of our discussion today, also require them to engage in affirmative action with respect to individuals with disabilities.
1: So there are a lot of pretty significant changes then in this final rule. It doesn't feel like OFCCP just tweaked the program. It really walked away from some requirements that it had been enforcing for more than a decade. What changed from your perspective in the agency's thinking here?
27: Well, I think it's fair to say that the Trump administration has been taking a close view of regulations and adjusting them to fit its view of what's appropriate, particularly in the employment space. I know that the administration has issues, or at least is concerned about, policies and programs that identify employees based on protected characteristics generally. We saw that with the rescinding of Executive Order 11246, which got rid of affirmative action requirements on the basis of gender and race for government contractors. The administration had less leeway in this space because the affirmative action requirements here are based on statute, not based on an executive order. And so what the administration has done is it has, as you noted, scaled back the requirements, but hasn't eliminated them entirely.
1: As you read through this new rule in its final version, what strikes you then as OFCCP's theory of compliance? The law, the ADA, remains. If they don't collect this data, how do they think that they will ensure that contractors are complying?
27: Well, and that's a great question, Terry. And I've been representing contractors for a long time. And with respect to the provisions that the current administration is jettisoning, specifically the benchmark of 7% of your workforce being an individual with disability, that's an aspirational goal. They don't call it a goal. The collection of data in order to assess whether you've met that benchmark. I will tell you that contractors had a challenging time not complying with those requirements. I mean, you can do the analysis, you can collect the data, it's all voluntary. The challenge has always been getting employees to be comfortable disclosing that they are or are not someone with a disability, more the former than the latter. And so the data was always inaccurate. It was always undercounting the individual with disabilities. And so it was always difficult for contractors to really know whether they were or were not getting close to that benchmark and whether their outreach and recruitment efforts, which were and continue to be a requirement for government contractors, were effective or not. And so I think there is a sense with some in the contractor community, including those who really believe strongly in inclusion of individuals with disabilities, that the metrics and the data collection had limited utility. And so it's unclear to me exactly how the elimination of those aspects of the program will impact facts on the ground. But I will say that, as a mentor of mine used to say, you measure what you value and you value what you measure. And so I have to think that the elimination of the annual examination of the percentage of individuals with disabilities in a particular employer will have some effect.
1: Guy Brenner is a partner in the Labor and Employment Department at Proskauer. So let me see if I can say this back to you in a way that fits in my head, which is, well, if we got bad data and the collection system wasn't working, let's just forget about it because that's a burden nobody needs to bear if we're not getting useful data.
27: Well, I think that's one of the aspects of it. I think there was also a sense that under this administration's view, requesting disability information from applicants and employees is inconsistent with the ADA. And so I think there was just a discomfort with the process generally. But you raise a point, and this is a fair point, which is if we get rid of this maybe imperfect data collection and analysis regime, how do we comply with the remaining obligations, which are to engage in outreach and recruitment and to assess the effectiveness of that outreach and recruitment to individuals with disabilities? And without data, I think it was always a challenge. I think without the data, there's very little bearing for government contractors to know, and they're going to need to be creative if they really are interested in knowing if their outreach and recruitment efforts are effective.
1: And you raise a point there. Who's interested in knowing this, right? Does it seem like OFCCP is saying, well, do the right thing and we'll trust you to be on the right side of good? Or is it for contractors to say, no, we really care about this, so we're going to do it for ourselves? How should contractors be thinking about responding now?
27: Well, look, I think it's no secret that since President Trump took office a second time, that the enforcement efforts by the OFCCP have basically dwindled and, to my knowledge, are effectively non-existent. And so I think to the extent the public or any particular group is viewing the OFCCP as being the entity that will enforce issues such as inclusion and affirmative action for individuals with disabilities, that's just not the case right now. I think what the regulations have done is they have forced employers or government contractors specifically to be thinking about these issues and to have incorporated processes into their HR and just application process that requires them to think about individuals with disabilities. And many contractors, including many of my clients, take that obligation very seriously. And I expect them to continue to, you know, they care about it beyond just the regulatory requirement. So to get back to your question, I think it comes down to the government contractor itself. Is the government contractor committed to this? And if they are, they'll continue to be. And they'll find ways to make sure they're, you know, they're engaging in outreach and recruitment and making sure it's effective. If really this was just an effort to engage with the regulation that they were required to engage with, I think we're going to find that they're going to do less and less. And that's just a reflection of the fact of the, I guess, the culture of the government contractor in question.
1: In some ways, then, this does lift a regulatory burden of compliance from contractors. They don't have to collect and report certain data any longer. But are there certain things here that they should be careful not to stop doing? I mean, the enforcement could swing back around. Folks could become interested in this again.
27: Well, it's a very good point, right? As we've seen, changes in administration make a difference, right? And so we could see a different administration, a different regime, different effort of enforcement. I think contractors, regardless of whether or not the OFCCP is active in auditing or not, should recognize that they have contractual and regulatory obligations. And so I think government contractors should continue. They still have to prepare affirmative action programs. They still have to engage in the other provisions that remain in effect, including and primarily outreach and recruitment. And so what I would advise government contractors to do is to continue to do that, to be able to show if you are audited or asked about this, you can say, yes, these are the steps we take to ensure that our application process and our employment processes are open to all employees, including those with disabilities.
1: One consequence of this rule may be that there's just less disability-related workforce data available than there used to be. What does that mean for transparency and the public's ability to judge whether or not contractors are meeting their obligations?
27: Well, I'm not sure how much impact this will have on, you know, sort of public knowledge of you know, the number of employed individuals with disabilities, because this data was never required to be reported. Contractors were required to analyze it, and if they were audited, then they would have to show that they had done the work and provided to the OFCCP. So I don't know that this is going to reduce sort of public knowledge of individuals with disabilities in the workforce, but it certainly isn't going to help contractors know their workforce as well as maybe they did before.
1: Guy Brenner is a partner in the Labor and Employment Department at Proskauer. Thank you so much for helping us parse through this rule.
27: My pleasure, Terry.
1: We'll post this interview at federalnewsnetwork.com/Federal Drive. 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Coming up next, a dispute involving the National Academies continues to test how the federal suspension and debarment system handles outside pressure. This is the Federal Drive with Terry Girton on Federal News Network.
20: I'm Michelle Sandiford, and here are your top headlines from Federal News Network. Defense Secretary Pete Hegseth said the Defense Department will use advanced intelligence and cyber capabilities to identify, disrupt, and neutralize foreign interference in the upcoming elections. The Defense Intelligence Enterprise, U.S. Cyber Command, and the Department of Homeland Security have been tasked with countering potential cyber threats from foreign actors. A new watchdog report finds U.S. Citizenship and Immigration Services allowed 14 employees who didn't meet key security and suitability standards to work in sensitive national security positions. The Department of Homeland Security Inspector General found one of those employees worked in a sensitive position for more than 12 years. The IG also found 13 employees remained working at USCIS even after background investigations turned up derogatory information like marriage fraud, tax evasion, and money laundering. From fiscal 2024 through fiscal 2026, the Defense Department planned to spend $10.3 billion on 18 major IT business programs. Several programs, however, reported cost increases and schedule delays. And while the Defense Department has gotten better at performance reporting, the Government Accountability Office also found gaps in fraud risk awareness. For more on these stories, visit federalnewsnetwork.com.
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0: Welcome back to The Federal Drive with Terry Girton on Federal News Network. A recent presidential directive involving a possible debarment review drew attention to how the federal suspension and debarment system works. The National Academies removed the climate science chapter at the center of a summer controversy and launched a review of how it was developed. But the dispute continues to highlight an unusual procurement question. What happens when calls for suspension or debarment originate outside the normal agency process? Here to walk us through it is David Robbins, partner at Jenner & Block. David, it's great to have you back on the show. Thank you so much for joining me.
1: Thank you for the invite. Pleased to be here.
0: We have an interesting situation here, but before we do that, let's talk about the institution who's at the center of it, the National Academies of Science, Engineering, and Medicine. They're not a typical government contractor. What makes them different from most entities that might face suspension or debarment?
1: Sure, happy to do that. I think let's define suspension debarment briefly and then get to answer the question so people can follow. This is an odd hyper-technical area, but really one of increasing importance. Suspension debarment are ways to exclude government contractors and, relevant here, recipients of federal funds from further receipt of federal funds. There are two different rules. So for your normal big contractors that we can all think about, they're usually the Federal Acquisition Regulation. This is the non-procurement common rule that reaches into anybody that receives federal assistance money.
0: And what then makes NASM different here?
1: Makes them different, in my mind, because they're just doing their job, right? They're largely going about their day, publishing their data, doing what they need to do. And now we have the head of the executive branch, the president, telling the people who works for him, the debarring officials, to consider ending the federal funding. It's a remarkable and unique series of events.
0: And NASM is actually a statutorily created organization chartered by Congress to help the federal government. Doesn't that pose even a different conflict here?
1: It makes it difficult. Speaking as a former debarring official, I don't know how a career debarring official is going to deal with this call. I mean, when your boss publicly says this should be considered, obviously you have to consider it. But if the actions are taken pursuant to statute, it's very hard to find a violation sufficient to exclude by suspension or debarment.
0: Let's come back to what you've implied here really is the core of the issue, though, is that the president has called for a debarment review for NASM. What makes that really unusual under the suspension and debarment rules?
1: It's unusual because each individual federal agency, by and large, has their own delegated authority to a suspending debarring official who's supposed to look at the facts, ground up. Do I see a problem? Do I have a cause for suspension debarment? Okay, shall I act? This jumps to the end. This is the boss of those individuals saying, you need to do this work. So it's kind of hard to be able to have an objective review when your boss is saying, take a hard look and maybe leaning that maybe something should happen here. It puts the debarring officials in a bit of a bind.
0: What was the incident that raised NASM to the president's perspective for this?
1: What we're seeing is an awful lot of effort by the federal government, by the executive branch, to sweep in, I guess, buzzwords, things that could be misconstrued as topics the administration might consider in its view to be, I guess, quote, illegal DEI, unquote, or any of those other sensitive topics for this administration. That may have caused this to bubble up. When you're an organization that has to publish, and there have been a lot of topics of interest, it just naturally there'll be a lot of words out there that could be caught up in word searches or whatever that can cause these things to bubble up within the administration.
0: And if this was initiated, as you said originally, from the bottom up, as suspensions and debarments normally are, what would be the first indications that an action would be undertaken?
1: Well, generally, when a review begins, the suspending debarring officials have two buckets of tools. First is an informal inquiry, a show cause notice, a request for information, an outreach short of something that precludes someone from receiving federal money. And that's a nice informal exchange. The public may never know about it because it's not on any public list. Then there's the formal interactions. Suspension, temporary pause on funding, proposed debarment. In a civilian agency context, doesn't immediately propose debarment, but it imposes an administrative regulatory protocol process, and it's part of a public record. So receipt of a formal or informal notice is the very short answer to your question.
0: David Robbins is a

0: partner at Jenner and Block. So, David, let's go back to NASEM. They're an organization that works with a variety of federal agencies under contract, under congressional direction sometimes. When a situation like this arises, who actually owns the process of the suspension and debarment, and who would decide whether the case would move forward?
1: As a general matter, the largest grant-making organization, the entity that gives the most money per year to this organization, or any contractor for that matter, is typically considered the lead agency. Only one agency can act for the federal government on debarment and has the full power of exclusion. So you can look at the largest source of grants, the largest dollars, and find out, okay, this is the entity I'm going to be dealing with, and consider whether to reach out proactively or wait for a letter.
0: And in this case, since the president seems to be moving it forward, does that change any aspect of which agency would have the lead?
1: It shouldn't. I mean, it can if an agency reaches out and says, yea, verily, I want to take this on, and the other interested federal agencies say, go ahead and cede their authority. That is a possibility. But generally, it's the largest source of dollars per year.
0: David, in a situation like this, what would a typical organizational response be? They've sort of been put on notice that they're being considered.
1: A typical organization should take this very seriously for all the reasons we've discussed. First, take a look at what may have set the president off and see if something can be done. Take down material that needs to be taken down, address any policies that need to be addressed, but also come up with a complete timeline of what's happened. If it's consistent, for example, like we've discussed, with a statutory mission set and no one has done anything wrong, that could be a very important messaging tool going forward, formally and informally, on the debarment side and beyond.
0: So you're talking there sort of about building a historical case, walking through all the factual details, having them all at hand before there's any formal action.
1: Always a good idea, because there needs to be a violation, so to speak, that causes a debarment or a suspension. There has to be an enumerated problem. And if you control the facts and can explain why it's not what the government might perceive it as, you've got a leg up.
0: So let's assume that this actually becomes an official suspension and debarment action for NASEM. Some agency has taken it on. NASEM's gathered all the facts. They have their case together. And the decision is made to debar. What are their options? Can they appeal it?
1: There is an appeal to Federal District Court, Administrative Procedures Act, arbitrary, capricious standard. And frankly, when you're dealing with debarment for things like violations of free speech, for example, or constitutional rights are implicated, maybe there's a good argument there. There's also the informal request for reconsideration back to the debarring official. Given this dynamic, where the boss of the debarring official may have expressed a particular opinion, maybe court's a better option. But those are the paths.
0: So if we step back from this specific controversy, what lessons does this case offer about how suspension and debarment systems are supposed to work, especially when the pressure for debarment might originate outside the system?
1: The purpose of suspension debarment enumerated in regulations is not for the purpose of punishment, solely for protective purposes. It gets really complicated when the president weighs in with an apparent conclusion, or one that could be misread as an apparent conclusion, because that can blur those lines.
0: So how it starts again with that individual official down sort of at the ground level, and it rises up.
1: That's the way it should work. That's the way it worked when I was a suspending debarring official, and it was a lot easier then.
0: Relative to, again, this specific case, what will you be watching for next? What developments would tell you whether this is just going to be a passing headline or whether there's actually going to be real official action?
1: With this case and any case like it, I would watch two things. First, the system for award management at SAM.gov. Government contractors know it as the source for bidding opportunities. It also has an excluded parties list or exclusions list that can show you in real time whether this case has advanced beyond a social media post and into an actual exclusion. And also, I'd keep an eye on headlines, set up a headline search, see how involved Congress gets, because there are a couple of different factors here pressuring from both sides, and they're both worth watching.
0: David Robbins is a partner at Jenner & Block. David, thanks so much for joining me today and walking us through this interesting story.
1: Great to see you. Thank you.
0: 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The Federal Drive with Terry Girton is produced by Eric White and Michelle Sandiford. Our web editor is Stephanie Wright. For the latest updates, stay with Federal News.
2: The era of admiring the problem is over. 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
13: From ABC News, I'm Sherry Preston. One of the leaders of the hacking group that hit the FBI is now under arrest. This just in, FBI head Kash Patel says he was picked up in the Netherlands, coming after the group Shiny Hunters says it got in through the FBI job site. ABC's Karen Waugh.
14: The notorious hacking group that took responsibility for the breach now claims it will not release the data, suggesting it only carried out the attack to show its capabilities after earlier this year, the FBI exposed details of how the group operates.
13: The Pentagon also revealing it was hacked. About 3 million current, former, and deceased military members may have had their personal information compromised. As leaders in the AI industry head to the White House for discussions with President Trump today, some continue sounding the alarm. OpenAI says it's scrapping the release of its latest AI model, saying it went far beyond what it was authorized to do and didn't meet the company's safety bar.
15: This coming on the heels of Australia's prime minister revealing that an artificial intelligence agent from OpenAI went rogue, attacking a government-run health website, gaining unauthorized access to public and non-public files. OpenAI apologizing to the Australian people, saying it plans to rebuild trust, adding this is a new kind of cyber incident which represents an emerging global challenge.
13: ABC's Mary Bruce. A 2024 rape investigation reopened on the campus of Cornell University. ABC's Aaron Katursky with more on what happened when the woman first came forward.
16: The district attorney who declined to bring charges 2 years ago told us Jane Doe's allegations may be morally disturbing, but her account at the time did not describe a crime.
17: She clearly consented in the beginning, and there was never any indication that she changed that to the things that she participated in.
13: The woman has filed a civil lawsuit against Cornell. It says there were expulsions and suspensions. This is ABC News.
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13: Don't bother looking for Canadian Club Rye whiskey at your corner liquor store. It and about $1 billion worth of other Canadian goods have been banned.
23: It's the latest volley fired in a trade dispute that has roiled cross-border relations at the White House Monday.
24: Well, they want to have a deal with us. They call us all the time.
23: Without offering specifics, President Trump says.
24: The problem is that they've treated the United States very unfairly.
23: The new import ban covers 68 product categories, with Canadian liquor hit the hardest.
13: That's ABC's Jim Ryan. This hour, Lindsay Clancy returns to a Massachusetts courtroom for a hearing that could determine the future of her murder case.
25: All eyes are on prosecutors during the hearing, who could announce whether they plan to retry the case. Immediately after the mistrial earlier this month, Plymouth County District Attorney Tim Cruz declined to say whether he'd pursue the case further.
26: The noise in this case may be louder than it is for other prosecutions in our county, but we have treated it the same as any other case. Children were murdered. And it's our job to seek justice.
25: Meanwhile, defense lawyers for Clancy are pushing to have the case dismissed, as well as investigate the holdout juror who prompted the mistrial. Peter Haralambos, ABC News, New York.
13: Dennis Haskins, the actor best known for playing Principal Belding on Saved by the Bell, has died. He was 75. Lark Voorhees played Lisa on that show, paid tribute to him on our Instagram page, saying knowing him was one of the truest blessings of her life. I'm Sherry Preston, ABC News.
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27: Michelle Sandiford, and hear your top headlines from Federal News Network. A top House Democrat is putting defense contractors on notice about potential investigations into unusual dealings with the Trump administration. House Intelligence Committee ranking member Jim Himes says he's concerned that the administration has inappropriately fused contracting processes with the extraction of political or private favors. Himes says the Intelligence Committee may seek documents, testimony, and other information on potential conflicts of interest. A new Pentagon team will look to cut wasteful spending and shake up inefficient offices. Federal News Network's Rachel Cohen has more.
28: The Force Agility and Streamlining Team, or FAST, was created in August to better align the military's resources with its mission. The group will look for duplicative programs, outdated org charts, and unnecessary administrative processes. That includes removing some regulations related to classified work. Rachel Cohen, Federal News Network.
27: More than 3 million people with military ties are affected by a Pentagon data breach that lasted nearly a year. The department said a security vulnerability in a file-sharing system allowed unauthorized users to access personal data, including names, birth dates, social security numbers, and military troops' job specialties. The Pentagon says the issue was discovered and promptly fixed in July. For more on these stories, visit federalnewsnetwork.com.
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0: Welcome to The Federal Drive on Federal News Network. It's Tuesday, September 29th. I'm your host, Terry Gerton, and I'm glad you're here. Coming up on this hour of The Federal Drive, federal agencies may not know exactly when quantum computing will arrive, but they already have decisions to make about it. And many of the disability compliance measures federal contractors have relied on for more than a decade are going away. Those stories and much more ahead during this hour of The Federal Drive. We begin with this. The Army's Communications Electronics Command is positioning itself as a premier artificial intelligence development hub at the heart of the service's transformation plans. CECOM oversees the portfolio of software and hardware that connects soldiers, collects intelligence, and wages cyber warfare, and it's weaving AI into all of those systems. Chief Warrant Officer 5, Kevin Banks, is the organization's command chief warrant officer. He talked with Federal News Network's Rachel Cohen as part of our Federal Leader's Guide to the CAIO.
1: The producer of AI, meaning from within CECOM out to the Army, the entity that produces the AI related solutions is our Army Software and Innovation Center. And that is the most phenomenal organization of software engineers, developers that I've seen since my time in the Army. In fact, before I got to CECOM, I didn't know what CECOM did. And I always tell folks whenever I get the chance, it's the best kept secret in the Army. And we're trying to make sure that it's no longer a secret, because everyone needs to know that these capabilities exist for the Army. And you can leverage those capabilities to get after AI-related tasks, AI-related ventures, rather, within your own formations. Of course, we have other major subordinate commands that do other things, but the subordinate command that focuses, that deals mostly with AI is the one that I just mentioned. Where I'd like for CECOM to be in the next year to 5 years is every person is AI literate and is using AI to streamline their daily operations, so that we get to a point where we can deliver outputs to further enable the Army of 2030 and beyond.
2: Tell me a little bit more about what AI literate means to you, and how you can get soldiers to use it as a tool without kind of using it as a crutch, right? Instead of just feeding everything into it and saying, you do the work and I don't have to think.
1: So I had this discussion yesterday. One of the issues we are having with our force is convincing them to use AI. You have some, and it was odd because this was a younger soldier, probably 20 to 21 years old, that preferred to use pen and paper instead of using AI to get after certain things pertaining to their job. And so what I recommended is to relate the use of AI to the things that they actually have to do that are mission critical to their function. And so if you have, let's say, a cavalry scout, in my mind, a cavalry scout, he's going to go out, he's going to look for enemy position and locations. He's going to send that information back, right? And there are a couple of things that he has to do before he can send that information back, right? First, he's got to use a device to determine where he is on the map, where the enemy is in relation to them, to him. Then he's got to determine his distance from the enemy so that he can get a 10-digit grid to send back to, let's say, a fires team to maybe send call for fire on that location, or just general intelligence. After he takes that information, right, there's a bunch of other information he also has to gather, then send back before a call for fire mission, rather, can actually take place. And so now, how do I convince that CAV scout that using AI is going to benefit them? Well, I would say, hey, instead of sending back 10 lines of information, you only have to send back one line of information. You only need to send back that 10-digit grid. Everything else is going to be computed by AI, right? And then it goes from organization to organization through a chain on a platform. And all of those things that are being produced by AI, are validated by a human, and then that final order, whatever the output is, it could be a kinetic or non-kinetic action, occurs on the battlefield. And all that happens in a matter of minutes to seconds versus the minutes to maybe hours, depending on the conditions that CAV scout finds himself in. And so when you present AI to somebody, you have to make it relate to what they do and not necessarily the general things that most people actually use it for.
2: Give me some examples of how you're using AI in your daily work. You know, is it an office tool? Is it, you know, in maintenance bays? You know, give me examples like that.
1: So the commanding general, Major General Turnetti, in pretty much every one of our town halls, has announced to the command that they can use me as their AI, I guess, representative to some degree, right? If you have questions about AI, come ask Chief, right? So I've worked with General Turnetti in the past. Actually, I followed him here from our last assignment. And the first time I met General Turnetti, his words to me were, "Chief, I just don't want to have to tell you what to do." He just, you know, when a warrant officer walks into an organization, we are, you know, for lack of a better term, right? We walk into the classroom with an A until you prove that you deserve an F. When I first met General Turnetti, his requests for information were vast. And what I was finding is that I could answer one of his requests for information in a day, but he would give me 10, 20, 30, and I could never catch up. In comes AI. So now, instead of me reading entire paragraphs or books about things, I can get quick summaries to provide answers to the general's RFIs a lot quicker. And I was getting through them really fast. And so that's where I got my start. And that was just basic, you know, conversational AI. And I expanded from there. So now I come to CECOM and I'm telling, you know, General Turnetti about all the things that I've been able to build, all the agents I've been able to build inside of AI. And so that's where he said, okay, now you're going to be my go-to guy for that.
0: Chief Warrant Officer 5, Kevin Banks, is the Command Chief Warrant Officer at Army Communications Electronics Command. Watch his full conversation with Rachel Cohen at federalnewsnetwork.com. Up next, federal agencies may not know exactly when quantum computing will arrive, but they already have decisions to make about it. This is the Federal Drive with Terry Girton on Federal News Network.
27: I'm Michelle Sandiford, and here are your top headlines from Federal News Network. Defense Secretary Pete Hegseth said the Defense Department will use advanced intelligence and cyber capabilities to identify, disrupt, and neutralize foreign interference in the upcoming elections. The Defense Intelligence Enterprise, U.S. Cyber Command, and the Department of Homeland Security have been tasked with countering potential cyber threats from foreign actors. A new watchdog report finds U.S. Citizenship and Immigration Services allowed 14 employees who didn't meet key security and suitability standards to work in sensitive national security positions. The Department of Homeland Security Inspector General found one of those employees worked in a sensitive position for more than 12 years. The IG also found 13 employees remained working at USCIS even after background investigations turned up derogatory information like marriage fraud, tax evasion, and money laundering. From fiscal 2024 through fiscal 2026, the Defense Department planned to spend $10.3 billion on 18 major IT business programs. Several programs, however, reported cost increases and schedule delays. And while the Defense Department has gotten better at performance reporting, the Government Accountability Office also found gaps in fraud risk awareness. For more on these stories, visit federalnewsnetwork.com.
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0: Welcome back to the Federal Drive with Terry Girton on Federal News Network. Quantum computing may still be developing, but the planning decisions facing agencies aren't. Federal leaders already have guidance for preparing their organizations for a quantum future. Putting those plans into motion will require leadership attention and resources. Joining me with some insight on implementation is Victor Folk, Vice President of Emerging Technology at CGI Federal. Victor, it's great to have you on the show. Thanks so much for joining me this morning.
10: I'm excited to be here.
0: You are an expert in quantum computing, and every time I hear about quantum computing, it's just around the corner, just around the corner, just around the corner. Is there something that's happening now that makes it like on this corner and not around the next corner?
10: Well, I'd argue it's more than a planning issue today. It's really become in many ways suddenly an execution issue. I think we're loosely following a trajectory like the wave we saw for artificial intelligence. With that, similar argument. AI had been researched since the 50s, and then suddenly a confluence of new technological approaches, the availability of hyperscale compute and massive funding and regulations triggered what I'd say is a state shift in our world order. The various technologies underlying, you know, big Q quantum have been evolving since the 80s and are now strikingly similar in my eyes in terms of trajectory. If you look at the data, we've got innovators multiplying by leaps and bounds globally. We've got technological breakthroughs in compute and sensing that hit the headlines almost daily. And let's be honest, the forecast for the security implications are more dire in the headlines than ever. Other data, in the U.S., standards have arrived. NIST finalized post-quantum encryption standards in August of 24. And before that, prepare for quantum was just advice. Now it's actual migration with specifications and a due date. Policies move from planning to doing. In June, two executive orders landed on the same day. One was pushing quantum innovation, the other securing against quantum cryptographic attacks. OMB followed closely after that with a memo emphasizing execution of migration, not just planning. And lastly, I'd say money has moved, a lot of it. In May, Commerce signed letters of intent worth something on the order of $2 billion across nine companies and took equity stakes. Three of those were finalized just days ago, and globally, billions and then billions more flowed into quantum investments. And that's just the past couple of months. I think we're pretty clearly at an inflection point.
0: I love the comparison to AI. I think about that exponential growth curve. Sounds like you're saying we're kind of at that knee of the curve or maybe on the upward slope there. But all of those things that you just talked about all say quantum, but when we talk about quantum, it's not just a single technology, right? There are a whole bunch of different pieces in that. Help us unpack what the different pieces of a quantum strategy would be.
10: Absolutely. I mean, that's always been a challenging aspect of this domain, and that big Q quantum, as we call it, it's always been several different technologies. And let's be honest, not all of them are quantum. We've got different maturity, different budgets, different owners, and different timelines. And they're separate. These are all separate work streams hiding under that one word. And practically that matters, because you can't fund a single monolithic quantum initiative. In terms of broad bucket categories, we've got quantum sensing, which applies to leveraging the technology for timing, navigation, and detection. We've got computing, which is the machine that everyone glamorizes today. And then there's post-quantum cryptography, which is protecting today's systems against tomorrow's machine, which isn't quantum at all. It's classical cryptography running on systems that agencies own today, and it's designed to defend against the forecasted compute capability on the horizon. There's no qubits anywhere in it. I'd say sensing is closest with fielded hardware. Computing is genuinely still early, though some modalities like annealing are supporting real workloads and ROI today, which we can talk about. But the most urgent priority for all of us is post-quantum or quantum-ready cryptography, because the harvest now, decrypt later challenge is, it's more than a buzzword. It's a very real nation-state threat.
0: Tell us more about that, because for people like me who can barely spell quantum, that part I can get my head around. Harvest now, decrypt later.
10: We're talking about this now because we're almost definitely already late. The reality is encryption has to protect data for its entire useful life, not just today and not just in transit. Earlier in my career, I served as one of a small number of servants in government that had the unique authority to make original classification determinations. That's identifying what must be legally withheld from the public for how long and why. Those are decisions we sign our name to, and we do so based on real security risk and often with lives at stake. The information that we're talking about here is classified for 5, 10, 15, 25, or 50, you know, or more years, depending on the subject. And the reason for that is because the danger from compromise is real for that long. That means an adversary copying your encrypted traffic today doesn't need to break it right now. They just need to break it before it stops being important, which means storage and prioritization are the only limitations for them between now and then. So for us, the right question isn't when does a quantum computer arrive? The question is really, how long do my secrets need to stay secret? And the reality is we've got billions of dollars and years of work to migrate ourselves out of this problem. On timing, I'd argue nobody credible is locking in the exact doomsday date where this future compute's going to be a reality. But we all know that for some of the information we have to protect, it's essentially already lost.
0: Victor Folk is Vice President of Emerging Technologies at CGI Federal. So, Victor, I get that concept. You have to protect it for as long as it's viable and important. But how do you protect something against a decryption technology that you can't even imagine?
10: Well, that's really where the mandates and the NIST requirements come into play. We have to migrate. This is a big legacy IT modernization challenge ahead of us, not unlike the legacy IT modernization challenges that have plagued government forever. But we have to migrate to new cryptologic standards. We have to protect the data that we need to protect today. And the clock is ticking.
0: That conversation about harvest now, decrypt later is a lot about cybersecurity. Let's go back to sensing for a minute. You said that we're closest there. Can you give us some examples of how sensing quantum is creating real mission value?
10: Absolutely. So if you think about the global contested environment from a defense and national security perspective, you don't need thousands and thousands of qubits like you do with compute to do effective quantum sensing. Areas where this is proving incredible value today and has incredible promise is with alternate position navigation and timing. You think about being able to execute a global mission, whether that be national security or logistics, being able to do that on the globe without GPS is a pretty challenging proposition. And so we've been working for a very long time with alternate position navigation and timing technologies to be able to divorce ourselves from GPS, which can be jammed, and be able to continue those mission critical missions with, you know, technology like this.
0: And so if you are an agency CIO or CISO and you're trying to build your quantum migration strategy, where do you start and what are the practical steps that should be at the top of your priority list?
10: So I call this the rule of 4 and 5. So the first thing that I'll say is there's four rules around discipline that need to be followed. The first rule of the first pillar of discipline, build a coalition across government, industry, and academia. Aside from the cyber mandates, there's still time to get this right. And really nobody should be solving this as a one-off. Fund the three work streams separately, if appropriate, sensing, computing, cryptography, whichever one's applicable, name the leaders, build the strategy. Third, buy outcomes and not machines. Access to these capabilities, really an API call these days. There's no reason for an agency to focus on owning hardware to find out if it applies to the mission. We learned this with AI, and the same thing applies here. And the fourth pillar is plan for year 8, and that's the one everyone skips. The technology clock's real, but acquisition, integration, accreditation, and sustainment are all real clocks that need to be managed. And then for CISOs and CIOs, I think the near-term steps are pretty actionable. Inventory the cryptography, because you can't migrate what you can't find. This is the asset management challenge that applies to vulnerability management and legacy IT modernization in spades. Second, map your data lifetime and sort the data, knowing how long it has to stay secret and its exposure. That, not mission criticality or system criticality rather, is the migration priority order. The crown jewels in an air gap SCIF may actually be a lower priority than mission data that flows over contested wires. Then I'd say, read the OMB memo, notice the verb, it says execution. Ask then who owns this in your agency, because GAO looked at federal quantum threat mitigation. They found no single federal entity owns coordinating the strategy. If nobody owns it inside your organization either, that's your first fix. Lastly, build crypto agility. We have a big lift ahead of us to modernize legacy IT systems to the modern cryptographic standards. The goal isn't to modify and swap one algorithm for another. We're going to have to swap again at some point in the future. We want to make sure the next transition is easy and not a decade-long program. Bonus sixth, get the acquisition workforce ready. We learned this in spades with AI. The requirement being right matters more than the pathway being fast. And those are lessons learned from the AI evolution that we can apply to the quantum era.
0: Victor Folk is president of emerging technology at CGI Federal. Victor, thanks so much for joining me today with some plain language and some practical advice.
10: Thank you so much.
0: We'll post this interview at federalnewsnetwork.com/Federal Drive. 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Still to come, a dispute involving the National Academies continues to test how the federal suspension and debarment system handles outside pressure. But first, many of the disability compliance measures federal contractors have relied on for more than a decade are going away. 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
11: I'm Michelle Sanford, and here are your top headlines from Federal News Network. Andrew Bailey, one of the FBI's two deputy directors, says he's leaving the position after just over a year on the job. Bailey says he'll be returning to Missouri to spend time with his family. Bailey was named co-deputy director in August of 2025 to serve alongside Dan Bongino at a time of high tensions between FBI and Justice Department leadership. The appointment was unusual because the FBI for years has only had one person at a time in the deputy director position. A top House Democrat is putting defense contractors on notice about potential investigations into unusual dealings with the Trump administration. House Intelligence Committee ranking member Jim Himes says he's concerned that the administration has inappropriately fused contracting processes with the extraction of political or private favors. Himes says the Intelligence Committee may seek documents, testimony, and other information on potential conflicts of interest. Major League Baseball has been considering holding a game in Grand Teton National Park in Wyoming. A league official confirmed Monday that the idea was being discussed. It quickly faced opposition from environmental groups. MLB has hosted games in unique locations before, like the Iowa cornfields from Field of Dreams. A White House official says MLB asked the administration if hosting a game at a national park would be possible. You can find these stories and more when you visit our website at federalnewsnetwork.com.
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0: Welcome back to the Federal Drive with Terry Gerton on Federal News Network. The Office of Federal Contract Compliance Programs has eliminated many disability-related compliance requirements that federal contractors have followed for years. The underlying legal obligations remain, but many of the benchmarks and measurements used during compliance reviews will no longer be required. Here to explain the changes is Guy Brenner, partner in the Labor and Employment Department at Prosker Rose. Mr. Brenner, it's great to have you back. Thanks for joining me.
22: Terry, really happy to be back with you today.
0: We've got an important topic today from the Office of Federal Contractor Compliance Programs over at the Department of Labor. They've published a final rule, and I want to dig into it with you today. But before we do that, this rule is all about Section 503, so I think it would be really helpful for our listeners to start with a baseline there. What is Section 503, and why should we be paying attention to it?
22: Well, Section 503 is a statute that protects individuals with disabilities and imposes requirements on certain entities. Most employers are probably familiar with the Americans with Disabilities Act, which applies to all employers over with a certain number of employees throughout the country. Section 503 essentially does the same thing as the ADA, but is limited in scope. And for our purposes today, does apply to federal government contractors to require them to not discriminate against individuals with disabilities, to provide them reasonable accommodations, and then for purposes of our discussion today, also require them to engage in affirmative action with respect to individuals with disabilities.
0: So there are a lot of pretty significant changes then in this final rule. It doesn't feel like OFCCP just tweaked the program. It really walked away from some requirements that it had been enforcing for more than a decade. What changed from your perspective in the agency's thinking here?
22: Well, I think it's fair to say that the Trump administration has been taking a close view of regulations and adjusting them to fit its view of what's appropriate, particularly in the employment space. I know that the administration has issues, or at least is concerned about policies and programs that identify employees based on protected characteristics generally. We saw that with the rescinding of Executive Order 11246, which got rid of affirmative action requirements on the basis of gender and race for government contractors. The administration had less leeway in this space because the affirmative action requirements here are based on statute, not based on an executive order. And so what the administration has done is it has, as you noted, scaled back the requirements, but hasn't eliminated them entirely.
0: As you read through this new rule in its final version, what strikes you then as OFCCP's theory of compliance? The law, the ADA, remains. If they don't collect this data, how do they think that they will ensure that contractors are complying?
22: Well, and that's a great question, Terry. And I've been representing contractors for a long time. And with respect to the provisions that the current administration is jettisoning, specifically the benchmark of 7% of your workforce being an individual with disability, that's an aspirational goal. They don't call it a goal. The collection of data in order to assess whether you've met that benchmark. I will tell you that contractors had a challenging time not complying with those requirements. I mean, you can do the analysis, you can collect the data, it's all voluntary. The challenge has always been getting employees to be comfortable disclosing that they are or are not someone with a disability, more the former than the latter. And so the data was always inaccurate. It was always undercounting the individual with disabilities. And so it was always difficult for contractors to really know whether they were or were not getting close to that benchmark and whether their outreach and recruitment efforts, which were and continue to be a requirement for government contractors, were effective or not. And so I think there is a sense with some in the contractor community, including those who really believe strongly in inclusion of individuals with disabilities, that the metrics and the data collection had limited utility. And so it's unclear to me exactly how the elimination of those aspects of the program will impact facts on the ground. But I will say that, as a mentor of mine used to say, you measure what you value and you value what you measure. And so I have to think that the elimination of the annual examination of the percentage of individuals with disabilities in a particular employer will have some effect.
0: Guy Brenner is a partner in the Labor and Employment Department at Proskauer. So let me see if I can say this back to you in a way that fits in my head, which is, well, if we got bad data and the collection system wasn't working, let's just forget about it because that's a burden nobody needs to bear if we're not getting useful data.
22: Well, I think that's one of the aspects of it. I think there was also a sense that under this administration's view, requesting disability information from applicants and employees is inconsistent with the ADA. And so I think there was just a discomfort with the process generally. But you raise a point, and this is a fair point, which is if we get rid of this maybe imperfect data collection and analysis regime, how do we comply with the remaining obligations, which are to engage in outreach and recruitment and to assess the effectiveness of that outreach and recruitment to individuals with disabilities? And without data, I think it was always a challenge. I think without the data, there's very little bearing for government contractors to know, and they're going to need to be creative if they really are interested in knowing if their outreach and recruitment efforts are effective.
0: And you raise a point there. Who's interested in knowing this, right? Does it seem like OFCCP is saying, well, do the right thing and we'll trust you to be on the right side of good? Or is it for contractors to say, no, we really care about this, so we're going to do it for ourselves? How should contractors be thinking about responding now?
22: Well, look, I think it's no secret that since President Trump took office a second time, that the enforcement efforts by the OFCCP have basically dwindled and, to my knowledge, are effectively non-existent. And so I think to the extent the public or any particular group is viewing the OFCCP as being the entity that will enforce issues such as inclusion and affirmative action for individuals with disabilities, that's just not the case right now. I think what the regulations have done is they have forced employers or government contractors specifically to be thinking about these issues and to have incorporated processes into their HR and just application process that requires them to think about individuals with disabilities. And many contractors, including many of my clients, take that obligation very seriously. And I expect them to continue to, you know, they care about it beyond just the regulatory requirement. So to get back to your question, I think it comes down to the government contractor itself. Is the government contractor committed to this? And if they are, they'll continue to be. And they'll find ways to make sure they're, you know, they're engaging in outreach and recruitment and making sure it's effective. If really this was just an effort to engage with the regulation that they were required to engage with, I think we're going to find that they're going to do less and less. And that's just a reflection of the fact of the, I guess, the culture of the government contractor in question.
0: In some ways, then, this does lift a regulatory burden of compliance from contractors. They don't have to collect and report certain data any longer. But are there certain things here that they should be careful not to stop doing? I mean, the enforcement could swing back around. Folks could become interested in this again.
22: Well, it's a very good point, right? As we've seen, changes in administration make a difference, right? And so we could see a different administration, a different regime, different effort of enforcement. I think contractors, regardless of whether or not the OFCCP is active in auditing or not, should recognize that they have contractual and regulatory obligations. And so I think government contractors should continue. They still have to prepare affirmative action programs. They still have to engage in the other provisions that remain in effect, including and primarily outreach and recruitment. And so what I would advise government contractors to do is to continue to do that, to be able to show if you are audited or asked about this, you can say, yes, these are the steps we take to ensure that our application process and our employment processes are open to all employees, including those with disabilities.
0: One consequence of this rule may be that there's just less disability-related workforce data available than there used to be. What does that mean for transparency and the public's ability to judge whether or not contractors are meeting their obligations?
22: Well, I'm not sure how much impact this will have on, you know, sort of public knowledge of you know, the number of employed individuals with disabilities, because this data was never required to be reported. Contractors were required to analyze it, and if they were audited, then they would have to show that they had done the work and provided to the OFCCP. So I don't know that this is going to reduce sort of public knowledge of individuals with disabilities in the workforce, but it certainly isn't going to help contractors know their workforce as well as maybe they did before.
0: Guy Brenner is a partner in the Labor and Employment Department at Proskauer. Thank you so much for helping us parse through this rule.
22: My pleasure, Terry.
0: 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Coming up next, a dispute involving the National Academies continues to test how the federal suspension and debarment system handles outside pressure. This is the Federal Drive with Terry Girton on Federal News Network.
2: I'm Michelle Sandiford, and here are your top headlines from Federal News Network. Defense Secretary Pete Hegseth said the Defense Department will use advanced intelligence and cyber capabilities to identify, disrupt, and neutralize foreign interference in the upcoming elections. The Defense Intelligence Enterprise, U.S. Cyber Command, and the Department of Homeland Security have been tasked with countering potential cyber threats from foreign actors. A new watchdog report finds U.S. Citizenship and Immigration Services allowed 14 employees who didn't meet key security and suitability standards to work in sensitive national security positions. The Department of Homeland Security Inspector General found one of those employees worked in a sensitive position for more than 12 years. The IG also found 13 employees remained working at USCIS even after background investigations turned up derogatory information like marriage fraud, tax evasion, and money laundering. From fiscal 2024 through fiscal 2026, the Defense Department planned to spend $10.3 billion on 18 major IT business programs. Several programs, however, reported cost increases and schedule delays. And while the Defense Department has gotten better at performance reporting, the Government Accountability Office also found gaps in fraud risk awareness. For more on these stories, visit federalnewsnetwork.com.
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1: Welcome back to the Federal Drive with Terry Girton on Federal News Network. A recent presidential directive involving a possible debarment review drew attention to how the federal suspension and debarment system works. The National Academies removed the climate science chapter at the center of a summer controversy and launched a review of how it was developed. But the dispute continues to highlight an unusual procurement question. What happens when calls for suspension or debarment originate outside the normal agency process? Here to walk us through it is David Robbins, partner at Jenner & Block. David, it's great to have you back on the show. Thank you so much for joining me.
2: Thank you for the invite. Pleased to be here.
1: We have an interesting situation here, but before we do that, let's talk about the institution who's at the center of it, the National Academies of Science, Engineering, and Medicine. They're not a typical government contractor. What makes them different from most entities that might face suspension or debarment?
2: Sure, happy to do that. I think let's define suspension debarment briefly and then get to answer the question so people can follow. This is an odd hyper-technical area, but really one of increasing importance. Suspension debarment are ways to exclude government contractors and, relevant here, recipients of federal funds from further receipt of federal funds. There are two different rules. So for your normal big contractors that we can all think about, they're usually the Federal Acquisition Regulation. This is the non-procurement common rule that reaches into anybody that receives federal assistance money.
1: And what then makes NASM different here?
2: Makes them different, in my mind, because they're just doing their job, right? They're largely going about their day, publishing their data, doing what they need to do. And now we have the head of the executive branch, the president, telling the people who works for him, the debarring officials, to consider ending the federal funding. It's a remarkable and unique series of events.
1: And NASM is actually a statutorily created organization chartered by Congress to help the federal government. Doesn't that pose even a different conflict here?
2: It makes it difficult. Speaking as a former debarring official, I don't know how a career debarring official is going to deal with this call. I mean, when your boss publicly says this should be considered, obviously you have to consider it. But if the actions are taken pursuant to statute, it's very hard to find a violation sufficient to exclude by suspension or debarment.
1: Let's come back to what you've implied here really is the core of the issue, though, is that the president has called for a debarment review for NASM. What makes that really unusual under the suspension and debarment rules?
2: It's unusual because each individual federal agency, by and large, has their own delegated authority to a suspending debarring official who's supposed to look at the facts, ground up. Do I see a problem? Do I have a cause for suspension debarment? Okay, shall I act? This jumps to the end. This is the boss of those individuals saying, you need to do this work. So it's kind of hard to be able to have an objective review when your boss is saying, take a hard look and maybe leaning that maybe something should happen here. It puts the debarring officials in a bit of a bind.
1: What was the incident that raised NASM to the president's perspective for this?
2: What we're seeing is an awful lot of effort by the federal government, by the executive branch, to sweep in, I guess, buzz words, things that could be misconstrued as topics the administration might consider in its view to be, I guess, quote, illegal DEI, unquote, or any of those other sensitive topics for this administration that may have caused this to bubble up. When you're an organization that has to publish, and there have been a lot of topics of interest, it just naturally there'll be a lot of words out there that could be caught up in word searches or whatever that can cause these things to bubble up within the administration.
1: And if this was initiated, as you said originally, from the bottom up, as suspensions and debarments normally are, what would be the first indications that an action would be undertaken?
2: Well, generally, when a review begins, the suspending debarring officials have two buckets of tools. First is an informal inquiry, a show cause notice, a request for information, an outreach short of something that precludes someone from receiving federal money. And that's a nice informal exchange. The public may never know about it because it's not on any public list. Then there's the formal interactions. Suspension, temporary pause on funding, proposed debarment. In a civilian agency context, doesn't immediately propose debarment, but it imposes an administrative regulatory protocol process, and it's part of a public record. So receipt of a formal or informal notice is the very short answer to your question.
1: David Robbins is a partner at Jenner & Block. So, David, let's go back to NASEM. They're an organization that works with a variety

0: via federal agencies, under contract, under congressional direction sometimes. When a situation like this arises, who actually owns the process of the suspension and debarment, and who would decide whether the case would move forward?
1: As a general matter, the largest grant-making organization, the entity that gives the most money per year to this organization, or any contractor for that matter, is typically considered the lead agency. Only one agency can act for the federal government on debarment and has the full power of exclusion. So you can look at the largest source of grants, the largest dollars, and find out, okay, this is the entity I'm going to be dealing with, and consider whether to reach out proactively or wait for a letter.
0: And in this case, since the president seems to be moving it forward, does that change any aspect of which agency would have the lead?
1: It shouldn't. I mean, it can if an agency reaches out and says, yay, verily, I want to take this on, and the other interested federal agencies say, go ahead and cede their authority. That is a possibility. But generally, it's the largest source of dollars per year.
0: David, in a situation like this, what would a typical organizational response be? They've sort of been put on notice that they're being considered.
1: A typical organization should take this very seriously for all the reasons we've discussed. First, take a look at what may have set the president off and see if something can be done. Take down material that needs to be taken down, address any policies that need to be addressed, but also come up with a complete timeline of what's happened. If it's consistent, for example, like we've discussed, with a statutory mission set and no one has done anything wrong, that could be a very important messaging tool going forward, formally and informally, on the debarment side and beyond.
0: So you're talking there sort of about building a historical case, walking through all the factual details, having them all at hand before there's any formal action.
1: Always a good idea, because there needs to be a violation, so to speak, that causes a debarment or a suspension. There has to be an enumerated problem. And if you control the facts and can explain why it's not what the government might perceive it as, you've got a leg up.
0: So let's assume that this actually becomes an official suspension and debarment action for NASM. Some agency has taken it on. NASM's gathered all the facts. They have their case together. And the decision is made to debar. What are their options? Can they appeal it?
1: There is an appeal to Federal District Court, Administrative Procedures Act, arbitrary, capricious standard. And frankly, when you're dealing with debarment for things like violations of free speech, for example, or constitutional rights are implicated, maybe there's a good argument there. There's also the informal request for reconsideration back to the debarring official. Given this dynamic, where the boss of the debarring official may have expressed a particular opinion, maybe court's a better option. But those are the paths.
0: So if we step back from this specific controversy, what lessons does this case offer about how suspension and debarment systems are supposed to work, especially when the pressure for debarment might originate outside the system?
1: The purpose of suspension debarment enumerated in regulations is not for the purpose of punishment, solely for protective purposes. It gets really complicated when the president weighs in with an apparent conclusion, or one that could be misread as an apparent conclusion, because that can blur those lines.
0: So how it starts again with that individual official down sort of at the ground level, and it rises up.
1: That's the way it should work. That's the way it worked when I was a suspending debarring official, and it was a lot easier then.
0: David Robbins is a partner at Jenner & Block. David, thanks so much for joining me today and walking us through this interesting story.
1: Great to see you. Thank you.
0: 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Up next, the national headlines from ABC News and the Federal Newscast. I'm Terry Girton. 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
8: From ABC News. Sherry Preston. Before the Senate Judiciary Committee right now, Jack Smith, the special counsel in charge of investigations against President Trump following his first administration. Some Republicans say Smith's probe included their phone records, something they say was a privacy violation. Smith has maintained that in the past he was looking into what calls President Trump had made at the time of his investigations to certain lawmakers. And he also added,
9: the status, power, prominence, or political affiliation of the subject of an investigation must play no role in the decision to investigate, prosecute, or decline to prosecute.
8: Under arrest, one of the leaders of the group claiming responsibility for hacking into the FBI's job site and capturing the private information of thousands of employees and potential employees. He was picked up in the Netherlands, but his group still has the data, says ABC's Pierre Thomas.
10: The key question, what do the hackers plan to do with this massive amount of FBI data? Last night, the group Shining Hunters telling reporters they don't plan to publish the FBI's private information, suggesting they stole the data to refute FBI claims that they often overstate the scale of their hacks. Clearly, the FBI does not trust them, warning its employees.
8: Some of the biggest leaders in AI research will be at the White House today. However, says ABC's Sophie Flay,
11: OpenAI is shelving its next AI model, scrapping its release, saying it did not meet the company's bar for safety and went beyond what it was authorized to do. The Wall Street Journal reports the model wasn't always honest about the work it had done. It follows months of AI agents breaking their own rules, including hacking into another company and targeting U.S. government websites.
8: ABC's Sophie Flay, chipmaker NVIDIA, claiming its new security system can cut rogue agents off within milliseconds if they try to reach prohibited systems. The Dow is down 87 points. 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
14: These statements have not been evaluated by the FDA. This product is not intended to diagnose, treat, cure, or prevent any disease.
8: New fallout and new questions after the reopening of a rape case at Cornell University. A woman says she was raped by multiple men at a frat house in 2024, but no criminal charges were ever filed against her accusers. ABC's Hannah Batah also says, meantime,
11: Cornell's own survey last year found 35% of undergraduate women reported non-consensual sexual contact involving force or incapacitation, up from 20% in 2021. But among women in sororities, it was more than half.
8: The director of engineering for the New York Times Games section allegedly shot and killed by his 77-year-old in-laws in Dublin, California over the weekend. The case reportedly involves a pending divorce, a child custody battle, and accusations of child abuse and domestic violence. Legal expert Stephen Clark.
17: Certainly you cannot take this type of action, even if there is abuse in the home. But it could be a factor in how the case plays out to a jury. If these parents had tried to stop this and it was continuing, you could see the defense make a hybrid of the burning bed argument, that this was the only steps they could take, which could reduce the murder charges potentially.
8: Before you reach for that Diet Coke with dinner, listen to this new study. Researchers say in order to get the best night's sleep, you should stop drinking caffeine nearly 9 hours before bedtime. Doctors say caffeine intake closer than that could cost you a lot of good rest. Sherry Preston, ABC News.
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18: Here are your top stories from Federal News Network. More than 3 million people with military ties are affected by a Pentagon data breach that lasted nearly a year. The department said a security vulnerability in a file-sharing system allowed a small number of unauthorized users to access personal data that was encrypted. A Pentagon official said the issue was discovered in July and promptly fixed. The department says there's no sign the data was misused. Defense Secretary Pete Hegseth said the Defense Department will use advanced intelligence and cyber capabilities to identify, disrupt, and neutralize foreign interference in the upcoming elections. Hegseth directed the Defense Intelligence Enterprise to collect information on foreign threats and tasked U.S. Cyber Command and the Department of Homeland Security with countering potential cyber threats from foreign actors. Find these stories and more when you visit our website at federalnewsnetwork.com. I'm Michelle Sandiford.
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21: Hello and welcome to today's show. I'm Federal News Network reporter Drew Friedman. When federal employee accountability cases drag on, attention usually turns to rules and protections. A new report looks at what happens inside the process itself, where delays are most likely to occur, and how they might be fixed. Federal News Network's Terry Gertin recently caught up with the co-founders of We the Doers, Maureen Clovers, and April Harding.
22: During the change in administration and what we had sort of seen since then, we both realized that the perspective of the people doing the work at federal agencies who receive the OMB memos and the executive orders and the changes in law that affect the work really hadn't been a visible, vocal part of the government reform conversation that was emerging. So we've decided to sort of stop waiting for people to ask or wait for permission and decided to start telling the stories of federal leaders and how changes affected their work and where things break down and why things don't work in government right now, so that we could get to the root causes of real sustainable solutions. So that is our mission, and our focus is to identify those root causes, develop comprehensive sustainable solutions to them, and work with everyone else who's working in this space to move those ideas forward so that we can really build the government that the American people deserve. So that's how it started.
0: So Maureen, we the doers is actually a sort of a dual meaning then. It's people who actually were doing the work of government, but also now people who want to do the work of reform. As you're thinking about this new reform agenda, how are you all actually doing your work?
1: Yeah, well, really, I think what sets us apart is a lot of the folks in the good government space have folks with more of an academic background or a lot of former Biden or Obama political appointees, some former Bush appointees, but they tend to be more Democratic. And that's great. And they have an important perspective. But they don't have the length of experience of a lot of senior executives and senior managers, and they haven't necessarily gotten in the weeds, right? For a political appointee, success is getting money out the door for your administration's new priority, you know, going to states, talking up the administration, right? But when you're a GS-15 manager or an SES, you really get in the weeds about why procurement takes so long, why it's so hard to hire and fire, why it's so hard to deliver IT systems on time. And you see that gap between the goal, the ideal, and reality. So we really wanted to engage people who'd been in the trenches, who understood, as April said, why things break down. So, for example, April and I met in November. We had our first workshop in December. We moved fast. We want to show, too, that feds can move fast, or former feds. And we brought together seven former SESs and GS-15 managers around the question, how do we make the government more effective and efficient? And in essence, if DOGE had asked you, what would you have said, right? And we came up with a very candid, unvarnished look, and that's our first report. That's on our website that came out January 20th to mark 1 year of DOGE. And we've continued that in our current report out today on fast but fair federal firing, where we brought together 10 managers with a combined 181 years of experience who collectively had tried to discipline or remove 22 employees. So we weren't just asking any federal managers. We were asking people who had really gone through this difficult process about what the process was, where it broke down, where it could be improved.
0: And let's pick up right there, because today is that report release date. April, there's a lot of personnel issues you could have focused on. As you mentioned earlier, you both lived through the downsizing in 2025. Why did you decide to pick, as Maureen said, fast but fair federal firing?
22: There are two primary reasons that that was the first thing we picked to focus on. One is because it's a really complicated, really thorny topic, and there's a lot of politics attached to that, and a lot of folks have to be very concerned about optics or existing relationships when they're talking about this. We are aggressively nonpartisan, and we also are new, and so we have less skin in the game and are able to tackle that and put forward a straw man, if nothing else, for the rest of the community to respond to. Although I think our report actually is quite detailed, and the ideas that we have are very strong and thoughtful, it's still the first thing that we have seen so far that goes into detail, that talks about how it works now. And only we are in a position also to convene that group and talk about how things work now rather than at the abstract policy level. The other core reason is because all of the foundational changes to government that we identified in our first report and that we are focused on going forward, the root causes of culture issues and sort of constraints include making sure we have the right people in the jobs. And there are many parts of that, but you can't have a healthy workforce without the ability to remove people who are not in the right jobs. And so that's just an unfortunate reality of running any business or any organization, especially one with millions of employees. Sometimes removal is necessary. And if there is a bottleneck there and that can't happen, the ripple effect of not being able to do that is extraordinary. And it prevents the kind of culture change that's going to be necessary for the next version of government, whatever we rebuild from here.
0: Maureen, certainly the Trump administration coming in made no secret that it assumed federal workforce performance was a problem and it took too long to get rid of folks. So maybe there is at least agreement on the core problem, which is it does take too long to get rid of poor performers. But what did you learn while you were doing this work that maybe took you beyond conventional wisdom? Was there some big insight there about why?
1: Yeah. Well, first, I want to say we don't agree that most federal workers are not good workers. I mean, that was something that came up over and over again, that actually most federal workers are great workers and we want to support them. And we also want to recognize that morale for those workers really suffers when you have someone in the job who's not pulling their weight. So that's part of the reason we wanted to focus on it. The big insights. So we like to really get to the root causes of what the problem is. So we kind of just keep asking why. And this one kind of shook out. There were five root causes. The first one that I do think was pretty insightful is there is no one process. So we diagrammed the process. We probably went through 20 versions, and it's on our YouTube channel. You can see it. It looks like a spaghetti monster. It's kind of choose your own adventure, like does your employee file a grievance? If so, go up here. You know, that kind of thing. But what we learned is, you know, the statutes governing removal for performance, that's 5 U.S.C. 4303, and for conduct, that's 5 U.S.C. 7513, are very, very short. I know you can't see me. I'm in the radio. I'm holding my hand, but it's like a paragraph. And then OPM has a bit more, although if you go on their website, sometimes it looks like it's a four-step process and, you know, you're all done and you can remove the employee. But what we really learned is, okay, that's what's on paper at OPM and the regs. But then you go and your agency has their own regulations, or sometimes it's really just a culture thing about when you remove someone and how difficult it is. And then each bureau has its own culture within the agency. And then beyond that, if you know, the first thing when you call HR and say, I've got an employee with a serious performance or conduct issue, they ask, well, are they covered by a collective bargaining agreement? And if so, which one? And there literally are or at least were thousands of collective bargaining agreements. So then you got to figure out what extra protections are in the CBA. And then beyond that, it's going to depend on, as a manager, which HR person and which lawyer you were assigned, and maybe which union rep also, you know, accompanies the employee. And so there is no one process, and that's what makes it incredibly unfair, untransparent for both the employee and the manager, because you don't know what you're getting. So that's only root cause one. Root cause two is that underperformers can game the system, and it's very easy to do so. So, you know, we talked to one attorney. This is a post-removal, but one attorney who said, you know, she had a case that bounced back and forth between the Equal Employment Opportunity Commission, the Merit Systems Protection Board, and the Office of Special Counsel for 10 years. And eventually they had to pay a settlement because the witnesses had died or retired or that kind of thing. But even before removal, what we found is there processes that were created for very legitimate purposes, but that are being gamed by underperformers. So in the 12 cases where we went super, super in depth with managers about exactly every step and how long it took, you know, 10 out of 12, the employee filed an equal employment opportunity complaint with their EEO office. 7 out of 12, they filed a grievance. 6 out of 12, they filed a reasonable accommodation. And 3 out of 12, they filed Family Medical Leave Act. And for the EEO and the grievance, you know, none of those were found to have merit, but it ate up a lot of time. So that's two. I'll go much faster over 3, 4, and 5. 3 and 4 are basically two sides of the same coin, that managers aren't really incentivized to hold employees accountable. And in fact, their career can suffer a setback if, you know, they're perceived as being unfair to employees or there is an EEO complaint against them, that kind of thing. 4 is the culture in HR and OGC dealing with employment and labor relations tend to be very risk averse, and they're not incentivized to support the manager generally. It's a big generalization. And 5 is the managers don't feel like they have the tools and training to hold folks accountable. A particular pain point was writing airtight performance plans so you could say your employee was not minimally acceptable.
22: We also think that the protections and the processes and the statutes that allow employees to do things like take medical leave or get a reasonable accommodation are super important. And in fact, in the same way that being able to effectively fire someone is actually really good for morale overall, because you don't have people sort of dragging on the productivity of the high performers, the people who are using these processes as loopholes, overusing the protections in the wrong way, creates a lot of noise that makes it harder for people who really are entitled to and need those things to get an effective resolution to their issue. So we believe strongly that those are important, and we want them to be more transparent and more efficient so that we can use them the way they are intended. So it's not necessarily the intent behind the rules, but clearing out the underbrush, as you said, is going to require some statutory and regulatory tweaking.
2: April Harding and Maureen Clovers are co-founders of We the Doers, a fiscally sponsored project of the Fund for Constitutional Government. They're speaking with Federal News Network's Terry Gurdon. Most couples build a retirement plan around the assumption that they'll be navigating retirement together. But every retirement plan eventually becomes a one-person plan. That's why financial planner Tiago Gleeger says one of the most important acts of financial preparation is making sure that a surviving spouse inherits a roadmap, not a maze of decisions, paperwork, and uncertainty. He recently joined Federal News Network's Terry Gurdon for a crucial conversation.
3: You know, it's a morbid topic, but it is one of the most loving and practical planning conversations that we can have, because the idea is that our survivor, whether it's our spouse, whether it's our children, they're not having to create a plan while having to deal with everything emotionally as well. They're just following something that has already been put in place. And so there's a lot of different things that come to play when we think about this topic.
0: And why is this so important for federal employees?
3: I think, Terry, that a lot of people, when they think about retirement, they think about two people. They think about two Social Security checks, two pensions if there's dual feds, or one in the private sector, which is rare these days. And we really don't give very much thought to, what if that's not how life looks like? What if we get a curveball along the way and one of us gets sick and one of us passes early? What are we going to do? How do the finances change? And if we wait too long to plan and that surprises us, then you're left with a whole lot less choices along the way. And so when we think about the death of a spouse, there's a chain reaction that comes into play. In a lot of cases, if it's the Fed that is passing, we're going to see a reduction to the first pension. So that's less income for the survivor. We're also going to see Social Security changes for the person that's left behind. Taxes might go up. And depending on how the survivor elections were elected at retirement, we've seen people lose health insurance in retirement, losing FEHB as a survivor. And so there's a lot of different stuff that comes into play. And so we want to be thinking ahead of the time, ahead of the curve, so that we're not having to recreate the wheel right in the moment.
0: I think something that people forget is that living expenses don't just get divided by two when one spouse passes, right?
3: That's right. The idea that it's 50% cost when one of you is gone just isn't true. You're still going to have a mortgage, although sometimes people do reduce their home size and some of those expenses go down. But it's not exactly half the cost. And in most cases, it could be half the income or sometimes even less. People leave assets behind and their lifestyle changes a little bit. So it's not as linear.
0: Let's go back to that case of a federal employee and talk about FERS benefits. One of the benefits is the survivor benefit. How should folks think about that? Should they take a full survivor benefit, ignore it altogether, or find someplace in the middle?
3: I think this can be a very individualized decision. It's expensive, no doubt, right? When we think about a 10% cost to the pension, or in some cases 5%, that could be tens of thousands of dollars throughout the course of a retirement. If you were a high earner and you're retired for 20, 30 years, that could be, you know, six figures, over $100,000 or more that somebody is paying to potentially the survivor never even need. So we look at this expense wondering, gosh, should I really even pay for this thing along the way? So first thing is that we have to understand protecting the income is really, really critical in retirement, because cash flow, which is the dollars that are coming in, the dollars that are going out, I call this the heartbeat of retirement. So we need to be really conscious about how cash flow changes if the federal employee is going to die. The second thing is, we talked about this loss of health insurance. Well, there's a rule under FERS that if you don't take a survivor benefit pension and you as the federal employee pass, your spouse, if they were not a federal employee themselves, they may lose health insurance benefits. They may lose that coverage or eligibility for FEHB. So that can be really challenging. Depending on what year that happens, they might be forced to go to Medicare. And Medicare, if you're not familiar to the rules in there, if you're over 65, but you haven't applied for Medicare yet, and then you go to apply for it later, now there's tons of penalties on top. So it just gets really, really messy. So that's a big one. And, you know, so some people then look at the partial survivor benefit where they look at this and say, all right, we don't want to pay the full 10%. Can we pay 5% and then leave a quarter of my pension as a federal retiree if I pass? And the answer is yes, that does also protect the health insurance. But again, if you're leaving now a quarter of your pension, the spouse is also going to lose one Social Security, which we can talk about in a second here. So how much less income is the survivor receiving, and are they even going to be able to live their lives, right? And I think just one last thing I wanted to add about this one, Terry, there's a lot of talk out there. A lot of people hear about this pension maximization strategy where they'll talk about maybe just replacing that with a life insurance policy. And instead of paying thousands of dollars every year to OPM or to the first pension, I'm just going to take that and put it into a life insurance policy so my spouse has that when I die. Again, in some cases that can work, but it's been very, very difficult to see a really slam dunk situation where that's appropriate for somebody. I caution people that sometimes it's a sales tactic that people will experience where people are just saying, hey, look, you know, you don't need to pay that, just buy life insurance policy instead. So you have to be really careful when you do those analyses.
0: Tiago Glieger is a certified financial planner at RMG Advisors. Tiago, that's all really important advice. And you also mentioned Social Security. So talk to us about what happens with Social Security in a two-income household.
3: Going back to this idea of, hey, we got two checks from Social Security. It's very consistent. It's very nice. But there are a lot of rules that come into figuring out how to file for Social Security. And people think, well, that's for when we're alive. A lot of this filing strategy has to do with thinking about what if one of us is gone. And so the rule from Social Security is that if one of you passes, one of those Social Security's income streams is going to go away. Now, they do let the survivor keep the higher amount, which is why the claiming strategy that is most relevant to people is for the person who had the highest income throughout their years, therefore the highest Social Security. Usually we see that person wanting to delay their benefit to age 70 because it's not going to increase their own check only. If they die before the other spouse, that spouse is now going to receive a much higher check as well, because again, they're already going to have less income, so that higher income can be beneficial. And so the maximizing the Social Security strategy isn't always the right answer, but we have to look at filing with whether or not one of us is going to be alive 5-10 years into retirement. Are we both going to be alive 20 years into retirement? Because sometimes we make a decision on Social Security, what feels good now, and not run a scenario where maybe one of us dies a decade in. And now, because we committed to a Social Security filing strategy, now the survivor doesn't have enough income anymore. So I think it has to always be looked at from different angles.
0: As you're talking about all of these different kinds of assets, the thing that comes to my mind is creating a will. Is that sufficient here, or is there more estate planning that you'd recommend?
3: In general, I like to see people have four categories of documents when we're thinking about the loss of a spouse or one of us passing. The will is important. That is for sure. But trusts can also be beneficial, and trusts are not just for really rich people. Average people can get trusts and very simple, cost-effective trusts as well. But financial powers of attorney. When we think about estate planning, it's not just for when we're gone. It's for right before we're gone too. So if one of us is incapable of acting or making a decision. So financial powers of attorney are important. And then the other one are the advanced medical directives. A lot of folks think, hey, I can make a decision for my spouse if something happens and I got to work with the doctors. You cannot. If there is not a legal document in place that says you're allowed to do that, spousal rights don't give you that right, right? So there's a couple of things in there. So the will, the trust, a financial power of attorney, and then the advanced medical directives that we want to make sure those documents are in place. But beyond that, folks think that those documents are in place and that's it. They don't have to do anything else. And there's some interesting rules that have come up over the years in serving feds. And sometimes people elect beneficiaries on their accounts, and that's different than what they put on their estate planning documents, like their will. And the beneficiary elections are going to supersede those wills. So you got to be careful to make sure that your beneficiary elections match your legal documents. Otherwise, money goes to the wrong place. And if there's not a beneficiary election at all, like a bank or a house, that asset is going to go to probate unless you have some sort of joint ownership with something. So we often see houses go to probate instead of, instead of going to a survivor if it's held in single name or going to the kids. So now you're stuck in probate and now your heirs are trying to settle the estate and the asset is not theirs to do very much with. And so these are all the little details and the dusty corners that we want to make sure we address.
0: Tiago, that sounds like such a long list of really hard things to do. Where should people start if they want to begin to have this conversation?
3: It can seem like a very intimidating list. And I don't want people to be scared out of what do they do next. So the first thing to remember is it doesn't have to be fancy. Just create a little chart on a piece of paper that says, here are our assets. Here's what we want it to happen. And we want to understand where the investments are, what are our sources of income. And really, this is just getting organized and making sure we understand where all of our assets are. And then we can think about where do we want those little arrows to go? Which account goes to whom? Is my survivor still going to be able to meet their needs if they have this much income? And those are some conversations you can have together. Hey, if our income on a monthly basis goes from 5,000 to 3,000, is one of us going to be able to survive? How do we still pay the mortgage? Are there enough assets left over that I can meet my lifestyle needs and deal with what I need to? That is so much more planning than a lot of people have done so far. So starting there is a really good place.
21: 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He's speaking with Federal News Network's Terry Gurdon. And that's it for today's episode of Your Federal Life. Until next time, I'm Drew Friedman.
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24: My guest today is Chris Arroyo, a regional director at Datadog. Chris, thanks so much for taking the time to join me today.
25: You're welcome. Thanks for having me.
24: We are talking about a lot of pieces and parts on government IT modernization. And I think the first part we want to jump in here is because we know agencies have been down this modernization journey for several years. It feels like 15, 20 years, but probably longer. And I think one of the things that we've talked about in this idea is, okay, how do you understand what you're doing that's making a difference? It's not just we're going to modernize. We've heard that piece for a while. What does kind of when it comes to visibility and agencies understanding, okay, where are they today? Where they need to go next? What difference they're making by bringing in this new technology? How does visibility kind of, has that been evolving? What does that look like?
25: So Jason, that's a really great question because one key point that agencies need to keep in mind is that you really can't measure success without having the data or the empirical data to show that the changes that you've made to your IT infrastructure are actually making a meaningful difference to the mission. So modernization, in my view, is an evolving process. There's going to be new technology that's coming available all the time. But what is always static is ensuring that that technology is meeting the mission need. So what do I mean by that? You have different components of your IT infrastructure, whether those are AI models that you're newly deploying, whether those are new microservice-based apps that you've deployed to the cloud, and you want to know whether that data or whether that performance is improving from before you made those changes to when you actually implemented those changes. And so, you know, to give you a firm example, you say you have a public service app that has a demand surge. You want to be able to measure whether the cost to support that demand actually meant that the mission was met in a more meaningful way. So I'll give you an example. Let's just say that you are an agency that is responsible for forecasting hurricanes, and you identify that you can use a new AI model to better forecast where that hurricane is going to land. That has a corresponding infrastructure cost. Maybe you're using a powerful new database to store all that data and then run that AI model. There's going to be a corresponding surge in your cloud bill. And so you want to be able to tie that cost to a mission outcome. And that's where really where observability comes in. You're able to tell a story across a number of different constituencies that we'll talk about, I'm sure, a little later on in the interview today, but make them speak common language so that they can identify that extra expense as being worth it to support the mission.
24: And if you break this down even further, what you're saying is it's not so much, oh, we have this newfangled widget and look how pretty the widget is. It's because we're using this widget, we can then forecast, to your point, 5 hours before or 3 days faster to give people a heads up so they can prepare for a hurricane, prepare for a tornado, whatever the weather is, or whatever the mission is. That's really that's the measure, not necessarily, oh, our widget's pretty or processes GPUs this much faster. Nobody generally cares about that except for a few of us, right?
25: Yeah, that's exactly right. So at the end of the day, the government is in the business of serving the American citizen. It isn't in the business of increasing profit or deploying a shiny new object. It's doing everything they can possibly can to ensure that they're meeting their regulatory mission. So let's just use FEMA as an example. FEMA, they have the responsibility to go into disasters wherever they may be to stand up new sites to be able to support victims of said disasters. That's going to incur an additional cost. Perhaps they're using AI to be able to better forecast where, you know, a flood might happen. That's all costs that are worthwhile if you can tie it to a specific mission outcome.
24: I think that's important that we've had such a big focus from this administration on, okay, what are the outcomes you're achieving? Where are you going with this? And you have to understand, okay, well, I started here. To your point, you said, let's have a baseline performance and then see where you are after you implemented. At the same time, you mentioned AI. We got to talk a little bit about that. And there's always some challenges when we talk about, okay, what's that AI look like? What kind of investments, when you talk about AI and cloud services, how can they kind of make that right balance? Okay, is this the right investment? Is this the amount of money we should be spending? Is this the right AI for us? What's that starting to look like when, again, tying it back to mission?
25: Yeah, so it goes right back to the observability question, because AI has fundamentally changed how our government customers are approaching meeting the mission need. And to delve into that a little bit more deeply, when you think about the difference between standard applications and AI models, a standard application is deterministic. If X happens, then you get Y. And everything that happens in between is hard-coded by an application developer. And that makes it easy for an authorizing official to say, you know what, this application, it meets our strict security requirements. You can deploy it to be able to do whatever it is that your agency is doing. On the other hand, an AI model is probabilistic, and it runs based off a statistical model that forecasts or predicts what the response should be based off the input and the underlying data that that lives in that vector database. And how, as an authorizing official, do you ensure that that is secure to deploy? And so when we're thinking about how an authorizing official looks at it, it goes right back to observability. It's understanding what are the inputs and what are the outputs. An analogy that I like to think of is almost like a skiff, right? You can't see what's going on in there, but you can see what's going in and what's going out. And then looking at that key data in relation to the AI model in the context of the larger IT infrastructure, which only can happen with an observability layer that correlates telemetry from both that AI model, as well as all the applications, network devices, really everything that goes on in a government's infrastructure to, you know, help different constituencies make sense of it.
24: The inputs and outputs of AI is something we have been talking about for quite a while, right? Garbage in, garbage out, that old term, whether it's AI or even pre-AI, and we're just talking about data. How are you seeing agencies kind of, are they getting better at understanding those inputs and outputs? Is this something that it's always a work in progress? I know, but what are some of the trends you're seeing around how they're kind of managing their data to ensure that they're getting better outcomes from their AI models or other technology?
25: Yeah. So I think of a few examples here. You know, universally, many of the agencies that we work with have their own sandbox environments. And so in those environments, it's really a safe place to start to test and evaluate AI models in the context of the mission solution that they're working to drive towards. And then beyond that, it's getting those AI models working in actual mission environments. So there was an article that I read on FedScoop that outlined a use case with CMS where they were leveraging AI to be able to address Medicare fraud. And, you know, that is a discrete example of where AI can be harnessed to be able to save taxpayer dollars. And so, you know, lots of examples out there within the government. And as more AI models are deployed to sandbox environments, you're better able to then ascertain whether they're safe to be deployed. Because at the end of the day, there's a pretty wide chasm between where the sandbox lives now and, you know, being able to operate in a mission environment where you're leveraging actual data.
24: The CMS is a great example. I just did an interview with Kim Brandt and Patrick Newbold, so I would say they have a really good story to tell, to your point. So I appreciate you kind of connecting it back to a real use case. I think the sandbox piece also is really important for agencies as they're testing this out, because it also helps them understand what's this going to cost us mm-hmm. before we go into production. One of the big concerns I've heard with AI is people are underestimating the cost, because once I think employees, users get into it, oh, wow, I can use it for this and that and this other thing that maybe the people who set this up didn't think of. Is that total cost of ownership something else that's you're starting to have that conversation? And as they get into that sandbox and making sure the data inputs and outputs are right, they're going, oh, maybe we need to put cost controls around it, or just at least understand our costs.
25: Yeah, absolutely. And one of the sort of fascinating parallels that I'm seeing in AI adoption in comparison to previous, you know, changes in technology, right, moving to the cloud, is the amount of tech debt, as an example, where, you know, in cloud migrations, you may have an application that is written to a database that's 30 years old and you're afraid to modernize it because it has critical data. And we came out with a state of AI engineering report recently, which actually looked at, you know, how teams were building AI applications and some of the challenges that they experienced. And one of the sort of key points that we identified is that many of these teams are actually building AI models on versions that are older, because just as with applications that are built on databases that are on the older side, and so they're afraid to update, you're beginning to see that same pattern when it comes to building out, you know, AI applications that are built on older models. So yeah, there's just a lot of parallels between, you know, what has happened historically and what we're seeing today.
24: First, we'll make sure we get a link from you all so we can make sure we link to that report on federalnewsnetwork.com. I think folks will be very excited to see that survey, that report, because I think that's where agencies are today. There's a lot of that kind of, to your point, sandboxes, and how do we move out of the sandboxes? I'm interested just to delve a little deeper. So we won't call out a specific LLM, but let's say LLM A, they're using version 1 and A is now up to version 5. Is that's what's kind of happening, or is it, am I kind of simplifying it?
25: Well, I wouldn't say it's an oversimplification. The reality is specific models are really well designed for specific needs. Right. And so just as you modernize applications, you should also be continuously updating your AI applications so they're better suited for the model that they are designed for. One example is you don't want to be using an using a model that's really, really beefy for a simple, like, document, you know, analyzing action, right? So just continuously looking at your AI environment, looking at the AI apps that you've built to ensure that they are running on a model that is really best suited for that, you know, for that purpose.
24: It sounds very similar to what we in the government went through with cloud 5-7 years ago. Mm-hmm. You heard DoD, for instance, come out, you know, fit for purpose type clouds, and then they have very general clouds. Is that where we're getting to with the AI models as well? Some are, hey, this is very, hey, we can use this for most, you know, kind of work. And some of these are more specific to, hey, this is better for this type of work, like AI for forecasting of weather, or for maybe FEMA, to your example of processing a lot of disaster claim applications in a faster fashion. Is that what you're starting to see among government clients?
25: Yeah, exactly. So when you look at, the money that you're spending on an AI model, this is where, again, observability really comes in. You need to understand what model you are using underlying that AI app, because, you know, our budgets are finite. We don't, you know, you hear this phrase called token axing, right? That just does not work in the federal government, right? You have to be very deliberate.
24: Right.
25: And so kind of understanding where you are spending your AI tokens is critical, because these beefier models end up being more expensive because you're spending more tokens on them to support applications that might not be better, might not be suited for that purpose.
24: I've heard more about tokens in AI recently than I care to imagine. I think what's happening is agencies said, oh, well, we'll just use these LLMs. And then they're realizing the cost. Mm-hmm. I think very similar to cloud when they went, oh, we're going to push everything into the cloud, mm-hmm. until they realized, wait a minute, the data egress costs,
25: yes.
24: are really high. Maybe we need to keep some stuff on premise. And I think what you're starting to see, to your point, is maybe we don't need the really beefier AI model for this. We can do a lighter one. I heard the term, is it LLMs, large language, but there's also SLMs, small language models. Mm-hmm. Did I get that right?
25: Yep. Mm-hmm.
24: So I'm wondering if we'll see kind of that's the next phase of this idea. So less cost, less idea of how much money are we spending to understand that. So.
25: Yeah.
24: Chris, we'll take a quick break. When we come back, we'll continue our conversation. My guest today is Chris Arroyo, a regional director at Datadog. 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
24: 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I'm your host, Jason Miller. My guest today is Chris Arroyo, a regional director at Datadog. Now, Chris, before break, we're talking a lot about AI and kind of that infrastructure side, the getting ready to use it. And you mentioned the word sandbox. Obviously, a lot of agencies have started to look into it. I know there's the number of use cases across the government has increased dramatically. There's always that idea of you can't just jump right in. You got to take it slowly. You got to figure out how to test it, then figure out how to move forward and, you know, expand it. What are you starting to see from the crawl, walk, run idea of AI, where agencies are starting to really kind of increase their use of AI tools and capabilities?
25: Yeah. And so as mentioned earlier, right, that the challenge an authorizing official has is they can't necessarily see how an AI model is coming to its conclusion. And so as you test AI models in your sandbox environment, you're going to use that crawl, walk, run framework. So crawling is essentially you are just monitoring how teams that are using AI are actually using it and what are the outputs that AI is coming out with. So now you have data around what are the inputs and then what are the outputs. Once you build a level of confidence that the AI is starting to show signs that it's safe to deploy, you then go to the walk framework, where you give them sort of low risk asks. So you walk through maybe a data analysis piece or some, you know, work stream that presents very low risk to the organization to kind of see how it works autonomously with really strict guardrails. Then once you have a level of confidence there, then you let it run. You allow it to operate on more mission critical services. However, one key component here across all three stages is that humans are always in the lead. And this is something going back to CMS that, you know, I've heard them talk about on numerous occasions, is that people will always be in the lead. They will never be out of the loop, because ultimately we're responsible to the taxpayer and it's likely what they're asking for at the end of the day. So that framework, given that we can't look inside of a model, gives enough data to be able to say, hey, we're able to deploy this AI model safely.
24: I'm going to ask you to go maybe one step deeper here, because the way you describe this kind of framework, crawl, walk, run, seems to be you're talking specifically around agentic AI, because I think what we're seeing today is this excitement to go, okay, can we get an agent to do this work for me, this automated work? Am I kind of reading that correctly? Or you're saying even for kind of more traditional AI, or even just, hey, we're going to automate some features, right? You're going to pull data from this database, from these five databases, and put it in this other database every day at 2 o'clock in the afternoon, and then a report will generate for the user. Help me understand, you know, am I reading that right? Or are you, hey, this can be used for anything?
25: So in this specific example, it's focused on agentic AI, right? Because it's most impactful. But the same principle of understanding kind of what's going in and what's going out applies to all levels of

0: federal customers when you talk about agentic AI. Am I reading that right from them, or are they more excited than maybe we know yet?
1: Well, you bring up a really great point. I think it actually touches on the security piece. Because what a CISO doesn't want an AI agent to do is to inadvertently, you know, pull down a firewall because of hallucination, and that puts the entire agency at risk. And so it's sort of that factor where we need to make sure that the agent is, or the agentic AI is, as secure as possible and isn't going to hallucinate or get the data as best as you can to validate that it won't do anything that you're not expecting it to do. And so, yeah, I mean, just getting the data and testing to make sure that it does what you expect is really a big focus.
0: I'm glad you brought up Chief Information Security Officers. I did a recent story with the National Association of State CIOs. They did a survey and of CISOs, and they found that CISOs are more involved in AI planning, AI deployment. I'm just wondering, just from your own little survey perspective, are you also seeing, as you talk to agencies, more CISOs or more people in security side are in the room with you?
1: Oh, absolutely. Yeah. I mean, it's the number one topic of conversation, right? I mean, everybody wants to talk AI. But CISOs just by their very nature want to do it in a very secure manner.
0: Wow.
1: Right?
0: Surprise. Like,
1: surprise.
0: Exactly.
1: Right?
0: Exactly. Shocking. Shocking, I tell you. Oh, and I think related to that, how many questions are you getting around? Okay. Well, did you, as a Datadog or any vendor, I would say, have you gone through FedRAMP yet? Give me a sense of what those conversations are around, kind of gaining that confidence and assurity that our AI agent, our agentic host is secure.
1: Yeah. So great question. So with Datadog, we're FedRAMP High. So that is pretty much the top echelon of security compliance you can get for cloud software. And given sort of our role, right, on the observability space, we are touching all levels of your IT infrastructure, whether that's your application, network devices, AI, you know, that is a key piece of sort of where you know, we're focusing our effort and where a lot of sort of not pushback, but just questions around, you know, how do I know that you're secure because we're FedRAMP High?
0: And you can give them all your analysis and all your reasons why you're FedRAMP High.
1: That's right.
0: It's one thing to get the certificate, right? But to prove it is really the key here. And I think a lot of the CISOs that I'm hearing from, a lot of the agencies are, you know, the trust but verify approach is very important. So,
1: yep.
0: And I think that's a good segue, because the other side of the coin of security is obviously usability. It's the impact. It's the outcome. Maybe talk to me a little bit more about that other side of the coin of, okay, we got to be secure. We also have to be usable and drive efficiencies. How are you balancing that, or how are you working with agencies to balance that?
1: Yeah, so I think a really great illustration is to think about the different personas that we work with across the agency. And to illustrate this, we'll have three different parties, right? You've got program managers responsible for mission delivery. You have IT that's responsible for maximum uptime for all systems underneath the purview. And then you have finance looking to save as much money as possible. And so all of them have their own unique objectives that, you know, oftentimes conflict and can make it a challenge to make sure that everything that the agency does is mission focused. And so what we see is that as long as you have an observability layer where everybody is speaking the same language, you're able to better understand why one party makes a decision that impacts another. And let me give you a specific example. So, you know, going back to FEMA, if you, and this is just more of a theoretical example for that agency. If you, are standing up infrastructure and remote sites, cloud costs may go up significantly. Without that context, your finance person might say, why did you spend this much money? This seems astronomical. But with the same data layer that everybody's sharing, that, program leader can say, well, we did this because we had to go to a remote site. We had to stand up, you know, let's say stand up Starlink as an example, and that costs extra money. And you're getting all that telemetry data in context to show that, hey, they know that expense was worth it. And so where this comes into play specifically is if you look at a cloud report and you see that there is a usage or an instance in AWS as an example that is being severely underutilized. Well, a finance person might say, let's kill it off, right? Let's save the money. But without context, you may inadvertently be killing a backup server that, if that is no longer there, will sort of shut down the entire agency. And so having an observability platform like, you know, Datadog's

0: able to essentially know that and, you know, find other ways to gain efficiencies. One way that you potentially could do that is if you have a team that is operating, you know, with 100% capacity 7 days a week, but it drops on Saturday and Sunday, you have the data to be able to say, let's spin those instances down over the weekend and, you know, beat our cost savings that way.
1: Bring up this idea of understanding your costs. One topic that seems to have a resurgence is FinOps, understanding kind of where the cloud spend is happening and then how to manage it. I'm interested to know, do you get a sense of because of the AI models that's driving agencies to understand their FinOps more, or is it just better data because of observability? More agencies, more organizations have better data now to understand that. Like, what's driving this resurgence, if you will? And you may tell me I'm wrong and there has been no resurgence. People have been talking about it for years, but I feel like more people are talking about FinOps.
0: Well, certainly people have been talking about it for years, but not necessarily recognizing that it's FinOps. So observability is a catalyst for FinOps. FinOps is really a cultural change. I mean, you're familiar with DevOps, right?
1: Yeah, of course.
0: Culture of Dev and Ops working together. With FinOps, it's the same way where the, you know, finance team is working in very close collaboration with your operations team. And observability is, like I said, just a catalyst to make that happen because, as mentioned before, the data acts as a common language so that trade-offs are made clear by the data so that different teams can decide, okay, well, if we deprecate this system, is it going to adversely affect the mission that we're trying to achieve? And with observability, it helps sort of that FinOps culture take shape.
1: One of the things that you saw with early parts of cloud, which I think you're seeing early parts of AI, you mentioned tokenization as the tokens piece as well, is people jump in and start spending money and they realize how much money they're spending. And that's all of a sudden the program people. I'll ask you a very similar question about the program people meeting with the finance people, meeting with IT people. The seat at the table question for CISO is very similar now to the finance folks. Are the CFO and the budget folks also at that table when you talk about IT modernization, or are they being brought in later? What is a trend or sense you get?
0: Yeah, so it really depends on the agency. I mean, generally speaking, security in particular to, you know, from our perspective, we're FedRAMP High and SaaS. Because we're SaaS, security tends to be part of the conversation earlier. And I think that's absolutely the right call. And as long as you have everybody sort of operating from the same sheet of music, then having more people at the table is actually a good thing because then you can understand everybody's perspective, get the trade-offs, and come to a conclusion much quicker.
1: And to your point, the budget people have to be there now too because of things like tokens, because of those costs. And to your point, hey, you're not using this very much, shut it down. Whoa, that could really have a bigger impact.
0: So I was going to say with tokens, there's another really interesting stat that came out of our State of AI Engineering report. And that is around a concept called cache engineering, which sounds really complicated. But the gist is caching is saving previously run action so that the request doesn't have to rerun all over again. And what we found was something like 69% of tokens that were spent on repeatable tasks that could have been saved by leveraging an appropriate cache engineering position. And so when government and, you know, think about security and you think about finance and then the FedRAMP High observability, you think about, okay, what can we do to sort of shine a spotlight on, you know, how, you know, our engineers are leveraging AI to, you know, do their work. That's just one example of where there could be significant cost savings for the government if, you know, cache engineering as an example was properly implemented.
1: You said cash, and the first thing I thought was money, and then once you decided to try cash, I knew what you were talking about. Chris, we've got less than about 30 seconds left. I just want to give you the last word. What's the takeaway from our conversation? We hit a bunch of different topics, but what's the message you want to make sure folks have?
0: I'd say just the government, just continue to be cautious and do what you do really, really well in implementing AI. I think the cautious approach is actually going to be the most beneficial when, you know, you cannot leverage token maxing, right, in practice in the federal government. Leveraging pilots, seeing what works, leveraging these best practices that we outline in our State of AI Engineering report, and, you know, fully implementing AI to better serve the citizen.
1: All right. And as I mentioned, we will link to that report on federalnewsnetwork.com, make it easy for people to find. Fortunately, Chris, we're out of time for today, so let me thank my guest. Chris Arroyo is the regional director at Datadog. Chris, thank you so much.
0: Thank you for having me.
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6: From ABC News, I'm Sherry Preston. Former special counsel Jack Smith continuing to maintain before the Senate Judiciary Committee this morning that he stands by his decision that charges were warranted against President Trump in both the cases he investigated, January 6th and the classified documents. Smith telling senators he still stands by what he found out.
7: Rather than accept his defeat in the 2020 presidential election, President Trump engaged in a criminal scheme to overturn the results and prevent the lawful transfer of power. After leaving office in January of 2021, President Trump illegally kept classified documents at his Mar-a-Lago social club and repeatedly tried to obstruct justice to conceal his continued retention of those documents.
6: Republicans accused Smith of using unethical tactics during his investigations. The president today introducing a new website, America.gov, that uses AI to answer questions about government programs.
8: With America.gov, the federal government no longer stands in your way, and it stands only at your service. And that's what we're doing. We're simplifying it. We're glamorizing it. We're making it what it should be.
6: AI leaders are headed to lunch with President Trump today.
9: President Trump preparing to meet face to face with titans of the industry, including the CEOs of Anthropic, Google, NVIDIA, Palantir, and Meta. While many of these execs are sounding the alarm, calling for a global slowdown in development, Trump, who refers to it as super intelligence, says fears AI is growing too quickly are a hoax and a scam.
6: ABC's Mary Bruce, one of the leaders of Shiny Hunters, the group believed to have hacked the FBI's jobs site, was arrested today in the Netherlands. FBI employees getting warnings about the hack. Americans' confidence in the economy has now sunk to its lowest level in more than a decade. 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
6: ABC News correspondent Will Reeve is sharing his journey, telling Good Morning America he was diagnosed with testicular cancer just after his wedding to his wife, Amanda.
15: I was so moved by the team at Sloan Kettering, by Amanda, and by the thought of my mom, Dana.
16: I promised to love, honor, and cherish him.
15: Who was treated for cancer herself at the same hospital 20 years before me, but never got to ring the bell.
6: Reeve says he's now cancer-free. A little more about the former Cornell University student who alleges she was raped by multiple men at a frat party 2 years ago. The woman going by Jane Doe filed a lawsuit against the Ivy League school. Here's ABC's Aaron Katursky.
17: The district attorney says Jane Doe's 2024 statement to campus police described consensual sex with two men at an intoxication level of 5 or 6 out of 10 and said she was pretty okay having this threesome. Her attorney said in her drunken state, Jane Doe was incapable of consenting, and he said investigators should have done more.
6: The DA says a woman at the time recalled actions that were morally disturbing, but not a crime. Smart ring maker Aura is postponing its planned initial public offering due to, it says, market uncertainty. Aura customers use the ring to monitor their health, including sleep patterns and fitness. Concerns about AI, a Fed rate hikes, and a surge in bond yields making borrowing more costly all played a factor, the company says. Sherry Preston, ABC News.
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18: Here are your top stories from Federal News Network. More than 3 million people with military ties are affected by a Pentagon data breach that lasted nearly a year. The department said a security vulnerability in a file-sharing system allowed a small number of unauthorized users to access personal data that was encrypted. A Pentagon official said the issue was discovered in July and promptly fixed. The department says there's no sign the data was misused. Defense Secretary Pete Hegseth said the Defense Department will use advanced intelligence and cyber capabilities to identify, disrupt, and neutralize foreign interference in the upcoming elections. Hegseth directed the Defense Intelligence Enterprise to collect information on foreign threats and tasked U.S. Cyber Command and the Department of Homeland Security with countering potential cyber threats from foreign actors. Find these stories and more when you visit our website at federalnewsnetwork.com. I'm Michelle Sandiford.
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22: Welcome to Off the Shelf with Roger Waldron of the Coalition for Government Procurement on Federal News Network. 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
23: Today, my guest on Off the Shelf is Jason Workmaster, a frequent contributor to Off the Shelf. Jason is a member at Miller Chevalier, and we're going to do sort of a procurement policy potpourri today with a bunch of different topics. Jason, first of all, good to see you again. Welcome to the show.
24: Oh, it's a pleasure to be back, Roger. Always enjoy coming on the show.
23: Well, thanks. And let's just get right into it. There is a lot going on, mm-hmm. needless to say.
24: Certainly.
23: It's never a dull moment these days, and you know, I was just talking to someone the other day, says, like, it could be at 10 o'clock, it's one thing. At 4 p.m., it could be something completely different. You never know.
24: very true.
23: Yeah, that impacts actually business at the end of the day. What happens there with regard to the uncertainty in the market or how the market changes? Mm-hmm. You know, companies have to adjust. It does cost money to adjust, right? So I'm sure that's part of it. Even when the goals are like to reduce regulation, to, you know, streamline things, change takes time and change is not easy. But in any event, we're talking about change, big change, and that's the revolutionary FAR overhaul. And I know like last Friday, there are a bunch of you know, parts of the FAR that were dropped for public comment. I think there's another 30-day timeline to October 19th. First, let's just, you know, we haven't had time to take a look. Neither you nor I have had time to study, you know, what these ones say. But more that I just would ask, like, 30 days is not your typical timeline. It's authorized by statute. Usually at a minimum, it's been 60 days historically. You know, what's your sense of how that is working out with regard to the comments that are received in the process? Like, clearly there's a goal here to get this implemented as quickly as possible. And you understand that. But there's always that balance between, you know, speed and also, you know, providing sufficient time for fulsome sort of review and comment.
24: Yes. And it's, you know, that has been a challenge. I know that the coalition has been submitting comments on the proposed revisions. You know, I know the ABA public contract law section, you know, there's been, I do a lot with them. There's been a lot of scrambling, you know, just to keep pace with this, you know, very rapid process. You know, if you go back, you know, this is before my time, but if you go back to when, you know, we got the, what we've thought of as the legacy FAR back in 1984, you know, that was at the end of about a decade's worth of work. Now, you know, recognizing that that decade's worth of work was in a time when, you know, we didn't have the internet, you know, I mean, that certainly has sped things up. A lot of this, you know, the RFO process that we saw that started, you know, last year and wrapped up earlier this year through the use of the deviation authority, that was a process not quite like anything I've ever seen, at least within the context of government contracts, where, you know, the government was simply putting out, you know, on acquisition.gov, you know, here's the deviation for this part of the FAR, that part of the FAR. They rolled it out over time, and just asked for comments in a, you know, a little comment box on a website. You know, I've never seen anything quite like that. You know, here we are at a point where it is more formal than that. You know, certainly than that. But you know, this question about, you know, 30 days. You know, I think you and I have talked about that before. It is very, very fast, and it will be. You know, I think it will remain to be seen, Roger, you know, as, you know, we get used to the new version of the FAR, whether, you know, several years from now, we're looking back on this and saying, all right, nope, it went fast, but, you know, it's okay. Or as time goes on, will we look back and say, you know, there's some stuff that happened here that maybe if we'd gone a little bit slower, we could have caught. Now, of course, you know, it's not the end of the world if things aren't caught, because you know, there can always be updates to the update, right? The FAR Council can always, you know, amend the FAR as we go forward after the, you know, after this rewrite exercise is finished. But, and also just to talk about the RFO, the initial RFO round where we saw the deviations coming out from the FAR Council. You know, I would say that, you know, that happened very fast. I would say from my perspective, I was overall quite pleased from my perspective, as, you know, I've always represented, you know, been on the contractor side of these issues. And I think there have been some changes, a reduction of some of the complexity that is beneficial, I think, and is beneficial both to the government and to the contractor. So, you know, I think overall that's been my reaction with, you know, maybe some, you know, issues that I'm still not quite so sure about myself, and we'll have to see how they play out in litigation.
23: Sure. Well, one of the things, too, the flip side of it is, I think one of the views or the rationales for the 30 days is say, hey, we did the deviation. It's been in place for a long time. We actually asked for a sort of feedback on it, informal feedback. You've had a lot of time to study these things. They're what the rules that are being issued for public comment are essentially closely aligned, if not,
24: identical, but close. Right, but it's close, and I think that from the administration's perspective, I think that's exactly right. It's, you know, we can all, you know, quibble about the way that it was rolled out. But I think from their perspective, you know, that certainly has a lot, you know, that's reasonable. I mean, that is a reasonable view of, you know, that, and now they also have the experience with the agencies that have actually been using, you know, the RFO deviations over the last several months. So, you know, it's in addition to the commentary that they received as they were rolling it out through acquisition.gov, they now have some, you know, real life experience of actually using the rewrite.
23: Yeah. So from your perspective, what, you know, there's one or two things that, whether they're overall, you know, sort of themes of the rewrite that I know streamlining, obviously, but I'd get in particular, I'd get your sense of what it means for bid protests. I think one of the administration's goals is actually, frankly, to reduce bid protest, reduce litigation.
24: Absolutely.
23: How do you think the RFO, handles that or addresses that, that concern on the part of the administration?
24: I think the RFO itself, I think later on we're going to talk some about the use of OTs and CSO procedures, which very much in my mind, from the perspective of outside counsel, Roger, very much relates to this question. But from the perspective of the RFO itself, I think it remains to be seen as to whether those changes reduce bid protests. Now, bid protests are down. Bid protests are down in general. But I don't think that that's so far been driven by changes in the rules. I think that's been driven by, under this administration, I think there has been an increased reluctance on the part of contractors to protest. I mean, there's always been the consideration that companies have when they lose a bid. You know, do I really want to sue my customer? Is it worth it? What are the chances of actually getting this contract? Is it worth, upsetting my customer with respect to potential future opportunities? I think that has been what's been driving the reduction in bid protests we've been seeing, not so much the changes that the RFO has made. That said, FAR Part 15 procurements do continue. And one of the things that I have been interested in, we haven't seen how this plays out yet. There were changes made in the RFO, and they're reflected, Roger, in what was published on Friday. There were changes made to what has to be disclosed in the context of negotiations under a FAR Part 15 procurement. We're used to, the old, I'm calling it the legacy FAR, the legacy FAR that we were used to, under FAR Part 15, there would, if you had, that's always been, contracting by negotiation, right? That's still what it's called. But under the legacy FAR, we had the concept of discussions, and if the government engaged in discussions, which they didn't have to, but if they did, they had to be meaningful, and to be meaningful, they had to disclose significant weaknesses, deficiencies, et cetera, et cetera. All right. So under the new FAR, that the word discussions is out, so everybody needs to stop thinking about discussions. The word is now negotiations, but the concept is still there. Of like, if the government opens up negotiations with offerors in a competitive range, they have to disclose deficiencies. And what's interesting, Roger, and what I just don't think we have case law yet on, is there is a very, very broad definition of deficiency, both in the RFO that came out through the deviation process and in the what we just saw on Friday. There's a very broad definition of deficiency. So which arguably encompasses any material problem with the proposal. So if the new rule is that in negotiations the government has to disclose basically any problem that they have with the proposal, that is a very broad, that is potentially broadening the obligation, arguably at least. And so I agree with you. The goal has been to cabin and reduce bid protests and reduce the likelihood of bid protests based on these changes. That change, though, I'm not sure is going to lead in the direction the administration wants. So because on that one, outside counsel always loves new words, because new words gives us new stuff to play with. And the new words on the definition of deficiency, I think is opening a door for potentially more bid protests, again, subject to those considerations about suing your customer I was talking about before.
23: Okay, thanks. I mean, one of the things, isn't it, like discussions was always sort of a fruitful avenue of protest, right? Because the prejudice prong is easier. It's almost speculative. Like, well, you didn't talk to me about this, I could have fixed it. And it's hard to prove that wouldn't be the case. It's hard to prove that. So it always was an easier way to get to prejudice, right? At the end of the day.
24: Yes. No, it was, you know, when you're a bid protest attorney, you're always, because, you know, the way this happens, you know, offeror loses the bid, they call the lawyer, and the lawyer starts thinking about protest grounds. And, you know, if all you're challenging is kind of the evaluation of yourself, all right, so they assigned all these weaknesses to me and they were wrong and all this kind of stuff. So if that's all you've got, to your point, Roger, all right, well, you go in and you complain about that. Maybe you can demonstrate, you can argue that, you know, those are prejudicial, et cetera, et cetera, et cetera. But where does that lead? Where that leads, oftentimes, even if you win, is simply a reevaluation of the proposals that had already gone in. So to your point, where you have a discussions argument, or a negotiations argument is now we need to call it, where you have a negotiations argument, something went wrong in negotiations. That's the kind of thing where, to your point, prejudice is going to be essentially presumed, and right. the only way to fix it, if there's a problem, is to reopen negotiations, and that's going to lead to new proposals and a different, you know, and hopefully, you know, at that point, you know, the offeror who was unhappy, you know, they could potentially put themselves in a better position to actually get the contract. So yeah, so this issue, if we you know, for FAR Part 15 procurements where there are negotiations, I do think that we'll see, you know, potentially, you know, an uptick, you know, in protest grounds based on this new language.
23: Right, got about a minute left, Jason. So
24: sure,
23: the question on the decline in protest is: do you think part of that is to the widespread sort of adoption, people using the self-scoring methodology, you know, where you submit a, you know, you're submitting your, you know, you're scoring yourself, you give yourself the total points and all the government, and then so you're ranked based on where you are from a point perspective, and you've done it to yourself, and what the government does is just validate whether your score is reasonable. And like you're kind of like almost suing yourself in a certain sense, I would think.
24: Yeah, no, I think that has been part of it. I think that has driven part of it, Roger, because, you know, your ability to there have been successful protests of procurements like that, you know, where they sit there, they've gone in and challenged the agency's kind of review of the scoring. There have been protests like that that have been successful. But you're right. I mean, it is a tough thing. And because of the nature, because of the way those procurements tend to be structured, you know, they do tend to be pretty, rigid, you know, in the parameters that they establish for how the scoring will be done. So, you know, it is kind of tough to go in on the backside of something like that and say that the agency made some kind of improper determination, but it's based on the number you gave them. I mean, you're right. That does make it more difficult. And then
23: in those cases, if you're going to object to something, you got to object before the closing date. If there's some,
24: if you think there's a problem with the way the scoring system is set up, absolutely, you've got to submit your protest on or before the deadline. You know, before the deadline for the receipt of proposals. Yes.
23: Right. All right. Well, we got a break. Next segment, I'm going to ask you, going to kind of keep this theme going and talk to you about some of the recent RFIs and sort of policy making via the GSA Schedules program. Get your take on that. My guest today is Jason Workmaster. He's a member at Miller Chevalier. I'm Roger Waldron, and you're listening to Off the Shelf on Federal News Network.
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23: Welcome back to Off the Shelf on Federal News Network. I'm Roger Waldron. My guest today is Jason Workmaster. He is a member at Miller Chevalier and a frequent contributor to the show. And Jason, we spent a lot of time talking about RFO, just sort of at a high level, like the, you know, the policy, philosophy behind it a little bit, and talked about bid protests and what it may or may not mean from a Part 15 perspective and discussions. But one of the things that also, you know, that's sort of related to it, like this unique way of addressing rulemaking by first using a bunch of deviations. It was an ingenious approach to use all these deviations, you know, to set things in place and then follow up with the rulemaking. You know, somebody clearly thought outside the box, and, you know, and it's all within the context of the rules. But another place where they're kind of, in my view, I get more concerned, because it seems like through the schedules program and RFIs and these mass mods, they're making policy that perhaps should go through a more formal rulemaking perspective. And there's three examples of that sort of have taken place. And one of them is, you know, that they did a RFI asking for feedback from resellers as to how they work, and they wanted to use that information to try to better understand and potentially move in certain directions from a, you know, solicitation perspective. Then there's a recent one on a Buy American Act where GSA proposed the idea of whether you have an icon for products that are, you know, made in America consistent with the criteria of the Buy American Act, or a separate line item for such items. And then lastly, of course, is the AI clause that was put out in a refresh, you know, at one point. So first of all, do you have any thoughts on that, this approach? Those are big issues.
24: Those are big issues.
23: And I know the schedules has, you know, thousands of contractors on it, but at what point does it sort of cross a line from your perspective, or does it not?
24: Yeah, well, I mean, even with the RFO, I mean, I my reaction when they started, because under the old FAR, you know, there's provisions in it regarding the use of deviation authority, and, you know, I think that it would have been an interesting question to litigate, let's put it that way, as to whether even the RFO process, where they relied on the deviation authority, was, you know, with really within the scope of what was contemplated by deviations. You know, did that authority really contemplate rewriting the entirety of the FAR? You know, I think that there would be an argument that it didn't, but, you know, it's the kind of issue where unless there is something about the RFO that really prompted, you know, significant concerns, the kind of thing that contractors are unlikely to challenge. You know, here where, you know, there may be, I mean, the AI clause in particular, Roger, you know, that is, you know, quite far reaching Let's put it that way. You know, very quite far-reaching provision. You know, I think contractors may, in that instance, be more inclined to say, whoa, time out. You know, we're all for informality. We're all for speed. However, there are important policy considerations here. I mean, it's the push and pull we've seen within government contracting throughout my entire career. There's the need for speed, and at the same time, there is the, you know, the need for a deliberative process with respect to issues that have potentially far-reaching consequences, right? So, I mean, it's those two things. This administration, I think everybody could agree, regardless of your politics, this administration falls very much on the side of speed, right? So their view is we are going to move things as fast as we possibly can, and, you know, and then there's this pushback, and the question is, you know, again, with the RFO, we didn't see a lot of challenges to it because I don't think contractors at the end of the day thought that it made a huge difference to them in terms of, you know, are they really going to be, you know, hurt by the changes the RFO was making. I think we might see something different with these changes.
23: Yeah, and like, for example, the reseller RFI was, you know, couched as an effort to collect information as to how the commercial reseller market sort of works. And in response to that, you know, they issued a post sort of thanking people for submitting their comments and providing some observations, like including the idea that, well, it is a commercial, you know, it's a commercial market industry practice to have resellers, and resellers provide a host of services beyond just, you know, providing product. You know, it could be integration, it's understanding, you know, the customer requirements, crafting solutions that meet those business needs, advising folks, etc. Training, you know, all those kind of things go in, and I'm sure I'm missing some of them. But then one of the things they said in there that sort of like goes to kind of, are they rulemaking here? What are they doing? Is that they said, well, you know, one of the things that we probably need to better understand the value that's being provided by resellers for their services translates into, are they going to be breaking it out into like, oh, you know, you got to have a line item that either is a labor hour, you know, category person or some other identification of the service, and trying to cost or put a number on that value when that's not what, you know, commercial practice is. Those kind of things, like, shouldn't there be more, do you think, as in with regard to public engagement when you're going to make a decision that affects, you know, a huge market that goes through GSA in some part, and also may potentially have ripple effects across programs?
24: Oh, yeah. Well, I think that's definitely true, and I could see that kind of playing out in a variety of ways. You know, thinking about the points at which it could be challenged as a legal matter. You know, if they were to now, because I think there's a few different things they could do, Roger. I mean, if they were to essentially adopt that approach, almost kind of like a de facto regulation to the extent there is such a thing, then I think there could be that kind of challenge of like, look, if you're going to, you know, adopt this essentially as a policy matter, it has to go through the formal notice and comment process. The other thing I could see them doing is, all right, well we're just, because if I'm the government, I think I would say, well, we're just gathering information. We're just gathering information. So, you know, if they're just gathering, but what about what if and when it hits this actual solicitation, right? Because they could put provisions in a solicitation that asks for this kind of information, and presumably, if we're talking GSA here, Roger, presumably in the context of a commercial item acquisition, right? And that kind of information goes to cost. You know, there's a prohibition on cost. Remember, there's a prohibition on cost type contracts with respect to commercial item acquisition, right? So, to the extent the government is saying, well, we need to understand the cost profile here to understand exactly, you know, when we're talking about the value that is being contributed by the reseller, so we need to have a kind of a breakdown. I mean, where my mind starts going with that, Roger, that goes to TINA. Right, and again, the Truth in Negotiations Act, right? So, I mean, that's not that which does not apply to commercial item acquisition. So, you know, all of that, to my mind, you know, that it's going to be, the decision points are going to be for individual contractors. All right, if they kind of do adopt this kind of across the board, does that present an opportunity to run off and challenge it as outside of, you know, they haven't used a formal rulemaking process, or certainly if it hits a solicitation, you know, be on the lookout and that would be the kind of thing again where you would have to protest, before the deadline for the receipt of proposals.
23: Right. Before the MOD, for the scheduled contracts goes into effect. And yeah. I mean, I think you're right on point. The question, it raises a significant policy question whether GSA and the way it's couched this is really looking for cost basis information, which is, inconsistent with the underlying statute for commercial item contracting. So how they explain that, to the extent they go in this direction, is going to be interesting, if in fact they do go in this direction. And it just raises the question, is it a commercial item contracting program or not? And it also, in my mind, I don't know what your thought of this, but there are other programs, perhaps, given if this is the direction GSA is going, that perhaps there are other programs that companies will be looking at to engage through, if it becomes such that they have to fundamentally change their business operations, their commercial operations, to meet this government requirement.
24: Well, and the thing that always in this context always comes up in my mind, I mean, it is easy to beat up on the quote-unquote middleman. It's easy to do that. However, this entire market, there are reasons that that OEMs want to go through resellers. I mean, the entire, the entire IT.
23: Both in the private sector,
24: both in the
23: market.
24: Yes.
23: And
24: exactly. This isn't just a government thing. There are lots of reasons that OEMs, for a variety of business considerations, look, we want to offload. The sales force or what, there are various, by going to this reseller, they can tap into markets in a better way than we can. I mean, there's all kinds of considerations that go into that. The notion that this is, that this is just a way for, the middlemen to pad their pockets. I mean, I that's just not how the OEMs have no interest in that, just as a matter of pure economics. So my view of this has always been, are there situations where, there are, we're all familiar with them, are there situations where there are resellers that add no, sure, I'm sure that in theory, and I'm sure that in practice, that is sometimes the case. But my reaction to this, and this, this administration is not the first, to, raise these kinds of issues with respect to resellers, far from it. My reaction to it has always been, though, I think it's always seemed to me as mostly a solution in search of a problem. Because I just don't think overall that the data would bear out that this is, again, around the edges, sure. But to say that the entire structure, as you point out, Roger, both in respect to completely non-governmental commercial transactions and in the government marketplace, to say the whole structure is just doesn't make economic sense. It doesn't make any sense to me.
23: Right. Well, Jason, we're up on the break. When we come back, I got one last question about a mass blogger post about e-commerce and not using it to fill schedule orders. And then we'll turn to OTAs and CSO procedures quickly for the rest of the next segment. My guest today is Jason Workmaster. He's a member at Miller Chevalier. I'm Roger Waldron. 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
10: I'm Tony Goldwyn. 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
23: Welcome back to Off the Shelf on Federal News Network. I'm Roger Waldron. My guest today is Jason Workmaster. He's a member at Miller Chevalier. We're sort of doing a procurement potpourri this week. And yeah, one of those potpourri items I wanted to ask you about is like a recent MAS blogger. First of all, I don't know why there is such a thing as a MAS blogger. They should identify who they are, what office they work for, and what their authority is for saying these things. That would be helpful to begin with. But the blogger, this blog essentially said, do not use e-commerce platforms if you are an MAS contractor who wants to, fulfill an order through an e-commerce platform, like a schedule order. And for the life of me, I don't understand this requirement. It doesn't make sense to me. It's the MAS contractor's responsibility to make sure they meet the requirements of the contract in terms of the, TAA, all those sort of things, price, et cetera. And if they choose to, as a, delivery mechanism, to go through e-commerce platform to get the compliant scheduled product items to the customer, the government shouldn't care and shouldn't put some sort of, it's almost like a, it's a mass, like, do not use prohibition, again, without any kind of rulemaking, policy process, anything.
24: Yes, and my reaction to that, again, is kind of similar to what we were just discussing before the break, Roger. It just seems to be a solution in search of a problem without a lot of basis in thinking that there is a problem. I mean, that's the issue with doing this kind of stuff anonymously, doing this stuff without the formality of, again, even if you don't have the full bells and whistles of formal rulemaking, but to have some kind of better sense of, like, actual data. Is there a credible basis for thinking that this is an issue? But to your point, I mean, from a legal perspective, the contractors are on the hook. Like, I mean, their MAS contracts impose certain obligations, and if those are not being fulfilled through the use of third party providers, then that's a problem. The government has rights there. They can take action there. But just kind of this kind of sledgehammer approach to what may or may not be even be a significant problem in the first place. Again, it's just the kind of thing that is not, in my opinion, good policy. And also to the extent that, this administration, we talked about, the emphasis on speed. Well, this kind of thing is the kind of thing that would slow stuff down. So it just doesn't make a lot of sense to me as a policy matter.
23: Right, at speed, to your point, and access to the commercial market. If people are using commercially doing it that way and it meets the contract requirements, why is GSA putting out this blanket prohibition? I think they need to pull it back and have some conversations with some folks, because does the impact on the market from a quote MAS blogger is truly significant. And it's been like, and it's just dropped on the private sector without any notice, comment, opportunity to engage, explain what is your concern. None of that. None of that. No. It just here we go. This is what we're going to do. So it doesn't make any sense. And part of the things, with the FAS reorganization, just to riff for a second, as part of this, you've got all the contracting programs in one place. One of the goals is to improve communication, both internally with GSA, but also externally with the industry. And this is just an example where somebody just, like, it's put out there all of a sudden, and I get a zillion questions about it. And again, there's like, it's like making policy you know, from a hidden blogger. I don't get it. So
24: on the back of a napkin. Yes.
23: Yeah, perhaps. Yes. I guess it's analogous to that, you could say, in a certain sense. Hey, I want to turn to, you know, OTs and CSOs, which are sort of, well, for lack of a better term, outside, you know, the FAR, parameters of the FAR. Can you talk a little about what they are and what you're seeing from a procedural perspective?
24: All right. So OTs, other transaction authority, OTs have been around for a long time. I mean, it's interesting. They've gotten a lot of attention over the last, you know, 5 or 6 years. But of the authority for OTs goes back in, you know, the statute books, decades. But they are, as you see, so there's certain authority that certain agencies have to engage mostly in what we think of as like development and prototyping work. And it provides certain, to the point to our conversation earlier, it provides to protest OT use. There are a lot of restrictions around that. All right. So their protestability is much more restricted than if we're talking about like a FAR Part 15. You know, think of a FAR Part 15 as for procurement as the most protestable type procurement. That's the way I think of it. OTs are far from that. Although, you know, the Court of Federal Claims has indicated a number of cases over time when it actually becomes when it's actually an agreement that is going to, you know, be a production agreement, you're actually going to produce something, we're beyond development, we're beyond prototype. You know, the Court of Federal Claims have made pretty clear that in those kind of situations, there's a good number of judges there who are willing to take protest jurisdiction when we actually move into if we're just talking about an issue that actually relates to a production, quote unquote, contract. All right. So that's OTs. CSOs, commercial solutions offerings, this is a creature of statute. There's, you know, out of the NDAs for the National Defense Authorization Act for the last 5 or 6 years, we've been seeing these, you know, CSOs created that allow for certain procurements to be treated as commercial item procurements, even though the item that's being procured doesn't necessarily meet the definition. And we've seen, you know, the rules governing CSO procurements. If you go to, you know, this, I'm thinking mostly about DOD. If you go to the DFARS, there is a part of the DFARS that talks about CSOs. The rules governing these procurements are very minimal, and there's a lot that's not clear about them. And what we're seeing in our practice is a use of CSOs in connection with kind of a down select approach, where, you know, you'll have a bunch of folks that maybe a bunch of folks initially get a contract, and then there's a phase one. Everybody does phase one, and then there's a down selected phase two. And every one of these things, you know, our clients are calling us and saying, okay, this has now happened. Is this protestable? And what that normally means, Rogers, we have to dig into the solicitation. We have to, you know, this is where the absence of rules actually can sometimes create more cost and more burden because nobody knows. And so, you know, you call your outside lawyer and you're looking at all this stuff and, oh, well, yeah, I think it's protestable now, but maybe not. And, here's all these caveats. That's where we are. But that's what we're seeing. We're seeing a lot of OT use. We're seeing a lot of CSO use. And it's quite clear. We've seen this now on a number of occasions. If you go to the DFARS and read this part about CSOs, it talks about using Part 12 or Part 15 authority. All right. We've seen it now in multiple of these procurements where the government is saying, when this goes to protest rights, the government is saying that if we're using a CSO, you're not entitled to a debriefing, period. I think that's wrong. I think they're incorrect about that. So far, that has not been tested in litigation. I think they're wrong because my view would be, look, this is either Part 12 or Part 15, and under either one of them, under the rewrite, you are entitled to a debriefing. And so, you know, this notion that we've invoked CSO, and so we're not going. Now, what's interesting, Roger, is in these procurements, the government is still providing a certain amount of information. You know, so far it's been unclear whether, you know, the lack of a quote unquote formal debriefing right really makes a lot of difference in the way these things are playing out practically. But as a legal matter, I do think there's a question. So anyway, that's what we're seeing. And again, I see this as, you know, this effort to like avoid protests. You know, through the use of OTs and CSOs.
23: Yeah, and it's supposed to be quicker too.
24: Supposedly. Yeah, supposed See, to be. Well, and, it's supposed to be.
23: But I mean, any process can get, like...
24: Any process. Process. Well, the thing with OT, again, it's to my point earlier. When you're talking about OTs, it's like, okay, well, you know, the FAR doesn't apply. We can do whatever we want. Okay, great. Now we have no forms. We have no agreed upon. We have no standard clauses. And what's interesting in those procurements, Roger, is what do you see? You see the government pulling out a lot of FAR clauses. Which, okay, so what have we done?
23: Yeah. All right. Well, Jason, we're up on our break. When you come back, let's finish up with just a discussion of, like, Civil False Claims Act and where things are right now, what you're seeing. I know there's this issue of constitutional.

0: 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Join host Michael J. Keegan as he explores these questions and more with special guests Ajit Gurn, Chief Information Officer of the California Employment Development Department. 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
7: Welcome back to Off the Shelf on Federal News Network. I'm Roger Walder. My guest today is Jason Workmaster. We've been doing a procurement potpourri today, covering a number of different items. I think the last thing we're going to talk about here is sort of the Civil False Claims Act. And in particular, I know, this question of constitutionality has been floating around, mentioned in various, separate opinions by certain judges, right? Raising mm-hmm. questions whether, it's constitutional to have a private citizen essentially sue on behalf of the federal government. Interesting.
8: Yep.
7: So,
8: yep.
7: Interesting theory. Interesting. It actually is an interesting question.
8: Oh, it's very interesting.
7: Where are we on that, Jason?
8: All right. So where we are is this issue reached the 11th Circuit in the last month, in the 11th Circuit, which is Court of Appeals. It kind of covers the southeastern portion of the country. So this issue, there had been a federal district court down in Florida that had found that the QI-TAM provisions, that's what we're talking about here, as you were saying, Roger, the QI-TAM provisions of the False Claims Act allow a private citizen to bring an action on behalf of the United States and allows them to continue the action even if the United States chooses not to step into it, right? So those are called non-intervened QI-TAMs. So this question is particularly acute in that situation. The government has not intervened. It's just the QI-TAM relator that's proceeding with litigation. And a district court down in Florida took the cues. As you were mentioning, a few years ago, there was a case that went to the Supreme Court, and Justice Thomas had an opinion. He didn't write the opinion for the court, but he had a accompanying opinion in which he had raised the question of the constitutionality of the QI-TAM provision, saying, how can we have litigation in the name of the United States being brought by a person who is not responsible to the executive? That was his point. And he said, we need to have, that this question needs to be further developed. We should look at this. And Justices Kavanaugh and Barrett, in a separate opinion, agreed with that. They said, we also have some concern on this question. So kind of piggybacking off of that, this district court down in Florida found that the QI-TAM provisions were unconstitutional. That went up to the 11th Circuit. In an opinion just in the last month or two, the 11th Circuit has said, nope, we disagree with the district court. This is constitutional. We find, and they did so on the basis, they considered one argument on this issue, and they said that the district court had got it wrong, and they sent it back to the district court for further consideration. So this issue is not fully resolved, but the state of the law currently is that every circuit court, and again, the way our system works, you got the district courts, you got appellate, circuit courts, which are appeals courts, you got the Supreme Court at the top. So far, every circuit court that has considered this question has found that the QI-TAM provisions are constitutional. Which means that, at least right now, I think the chance of the Supreme Court taking up this question, at least anytime soon, probably isn't high.

0: because the Supreme Court normally there's no split. Right. So the Supreme Court only kind of wades into this stuff when the circuits have split, and we don't have that.
1: Yeah. So what is the theory why it is constitutional? What did the courts?
0: It goes. What did they say? So the court said, if you look at this, because the decision in the 11th Circuit was talking about, you know, this role of the relator. It's not like it's like a full-time position, right? It's kind of this person that has this limited purpose. It's, you know, and there's really no office of relator. And what the district court had found is that a relator essentially constituted an office, an official position within the executive. And the 11th Circuit said, no, this is a private person, and they can come, they go, and there is no kind of office of relator. That's what the 11th Circuit said. And there's some other issues that are, you know, involved there that, you know, the court didn't reach and then sent back down for further consideration. So this issue is not going, I'm sure this issue is not going away.
1: People are going to, yeah. So I guess nobody, you know, analogized it to a bounty hunter, did they?
0: No one's analogized it to a bounty, but to your point, I mean, it really is a fascinating legal question, because, you know, this question of like qui tam goes back to like, you know, all of our law, you know, to some extent, you know, goes back to like, you know, British common law, the English common law, and, you know, and there was this concept of the qui tam under, you know, the British common law. And one of the interesting things that, and you'll see this, however this plays out ultimately at the Supreme Court, I'm sure it'll get there eventually. I just don't know how quickly, but it's interesting because there will be those who will say, well, all right, well, that's interesting. That's what the Brits did. We broke from Britain. And so that's irrelevant. And then there will be those who say, oh, no. Yes, we broke from British, but this concept was kind of baked in and we didn't expressly reject it. And so, you know, it continues under our law. It's a very as an academic matter, it's a very interesting question.
1: Yeah, you're giving me flashbacks, or actually, like, I took British, British legal history in law school.
0: Yes, I'm yes. Like,
1: yowza. So anyway, but, hey, Jason, we're up at the end of the show. I want to thank you so much. My guest today is Jason Workmaster. He's a member at Miller Chevalier, and you've been listening to Off the Shelf on Federal News Network.
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7: Good afternoon and welcome to this special edition of the Federal Executive Forum, now celebrating 21 years of profiling IT mission programs in the federal government. This is our sixth annual Profiles in Excellence Chief Information Security Officer program, which will be coming to you from the virtual studios of WTOP and the Federal News Network. I'm Luke McCormack, and during today's show, we will discuss cybersecurity trends and strategies at numerous government agencies and hear from the key leaders making them happen. With me on today's show are Brad Libby, Acting Chief Information Security Officer, Cybersecurity and Infrastructure Security Agency; Eric Sanders, Chief Information Security Officer and Executive Director of the Office of Information Security, Department of Health and Human Services; Heather Lynch, Acting Chief Information Security Officer, U.S. Immigration and Customs Enforcement; Robert Sheldon, Senior Director, Public Policy and Strategy at CrowdStrike; Jim Richburg, Head of Cyber Policy and Global Field Chief Information Security Officer at Fortinet; and Egan Rinderer, Senior Vice President, Global Public Sector and Commercial Enterprise Growth at NinjaOne. We've got a powerhouse panel here. Brad, we're going to start with you. A lot of moving parts going on over there at CISA. Give us the top line, the state of the state, what you're focusing your attention on these days.
8: Thank you. So we've spent the past couple of years really focusing on kind of foundational cybersecurity activities like logging and telemetry and vulnerability management and sensor location and, you know, all that kind of core things that you need to do for a cybersecurity program. So now what we're doing is really trying to make all that work for us, right? So as AI, you know, is taking over all of our day-to-day activities, you know, how do we take that data and use it for us? You know, that's kind of how this year is going to go. We're looking at automation. You know, how are we going to be able to automate all of the activities that we need to do? And then, you know, age-old kind of cybersecurity attacks, right? The identity-based attacks, what are we doing to kind of mitigate those? And, how can I kind of advance some of the technologies I've started to use? How do I use them more across my, you know, portfolio?
7: A lot of blocking and tackling, a lot of very important things to stitch all that together. Hats off to the work that you're doing over there. Eric, you've been over there at HHS for a minute now. You've got a tremendous portfolio behind you. What are you seeing over there? What's the state of the state at HHS as you you embark yourself on that absolutely massive department?
9: Yeah, good morning. It's a great question. So right now we probably have three major efforts going on at the same time that we're kind of treating it as one, you know, integrated work stream. So first, obviously, Zero Trust. We're continuing and building on progress made in previous years, but trying to get to, you know, a greater maturity with respect to Zero Trust, because as you can imagine, it is a large department. We've got 28 divisions out there. We have a massive extramural research community. And, you know, we have systems ranging from cutting edge to, you know, kind of not cutting edge systems, you know, legacy applications that require, you know, extra measures. At the same time, we're trying to ensure that we're securing AI at scale. As you can imagine, AI mm-hmm. is very important to an agency like ours, where we're doing a lot of research that really matters to, you know, the health of America, really. So we put together a AI strategy that's HHS-wide. We're going to build out or are building out a common AI infrastructure that, you know, the different divisions will be able to leverage rather than, you know, necessarily building their own. You know, my responsibility there is to make sure that we've got the right kind of scaffolding in place to ensure that that infrastructure has, you know, an appropriate amount of security built into it from the beginning so we can reduce the friction, get to faster ATOs. You know, we all know that friction causes shadow IT and shadow AI in this case. And, you know, we want to make sure we minimize that or eliminate that to the degree that we can. And then finally, we just completed a reorganization that brings together under the office of the CIO, cybersecurity, AI, CDO, CTO, bring it all together into one organization so that we can work more closely together to ensure that cybersecurity is integrated into everything that we're doing in those various areas. And we put together a AI governance board so that we can make sure that, you know, we are ensuring that, you know, cybersecurity is integrated into the efforts that we want to bring on as we experiment and then, of course, deliver AI resources and capabilities.
7: We're all chasing that dream of ATO in a day, right? And I guess that consolidation that you were talking about, that's at the department level that's happening?
9: Yes. Yeah, at the department.
7: Okay, right.
9: We still have the existing infrastructures within the different divisions, operating divisions that are outside.
7: Understand that. Speaking of an operating component, Heather, part of a extremely dynamic operating component, lots of moving parts going on over there, including leadership coming and going and getting moving up to the department to help them. And now all of a sudden, Heather, it's your turn to fly the plane. And from my vantage point, you're doing a hell of a job. So give us the state of the state and the role that you're in there as the acting CISO as you embark on sort of trying to manage this very dynamic environment you find yourself in.
10: I appreciate the comment, Luke, and thanks for the invitation. And I appreciate stepping up for the discussion. We're literally flying the plane while we're trying to change the tires. We have a really fantastic team here. Everyone is innovating, and we're kind of trying to change out the parts as we do. To build on what Brad said, we have a lot of the foundational technologies in place. We have a lot of data that we need to put to use for us. And now we have become incredibly dependent on AI. We're becoming increasingly dependent on AI. Everyone sees the news. They know what we're dealing with. They can see how dynamic our mission is. And the surge that the administration is requiring from us. And so AI has really become the basis for accomplishing that mission. Needless to say, as you're innovating, resilience and a well-governed foundation is key. So Zero Trust remains a foundational priority for us. this year, we're really focusing on maturing that architecture with multi-layered micro-segmentation, focusing identity on the non-human identities, preparing for agentic AI, and expanding data loss prevention, expanding our exfiltration to more specific categories of sensitive data. We have a lot of it. And we're also exploring data security posture management to maintain that visibility into our data, see where it lives, who has access to it, and making sure that we're protecting it from exposure to risks. Along with that, lots of governance. We're expanding cybersecurity supply chain risk management. We are highly dependent on a lot of third-party partners. And so we're making sure we're integrating security requirements into our contract. We're improving our vendor visibility, developing more risk-informed vendor criticality frameworks. And we have a relatively new, he's been here for a couple of years now, Chief Innovation and AI Officer, Wes Gold. And he's done a really great job of bringing AI to the mission at speed. He's partnered really well with us to make sure we got the basic AI governance in place. He's provided the basic business users with a strong AI platform that gives them lots of opportunities beyond chat. And most importantly, he has empowered the developers with a secure by design AI pipeline, strong use cases. He's empowering them with the models that they need so they can come in and they can get a new application out the door in as little as a couple weeks.
7: Love the design of that framework, and we really appreciate all the aggressive activity that's going on over there to shore up that very dynamic environment. So hats off to you, Heather, and the team. Robert at CrowdStrike, you all are absolutely striped across every federal agency and private sector. Give us the state of the state as to what you see in these very dynamic environment at this point.
11: Thanks so much, Luke. Yeah, we've spent a lot of effort and time staying very tightly coordinated with the administration to help advance their high-level priorities. Mm-hmm. There's been so much change just over the past year. We had a cyber strategy in March, an executive order focused on AI in June, and then just last month, a NSPM focused on disrupting transnational criminal organizations operating in cyberspace. There's been a lot more behind the scenes between those things. So we want to make sure that we're bringing private sector expertise into those conversations. And those conversations have been very broad and consultative to make sure that they're really focused on the state of the art, because that's changing very quickly, obviously. So for our part, there's been a lot of time and coordination there. From a technology perspective and how we've interacted with different agencies specifically, some of those have been on downstream strategies that have come out recently or soon. FBI, Department of War all have downstream cybersecurity strategies. And then from a technology perspective, we're really spending a lot of our energy at CrowdStrike working on AI detection and response capabilities. A lot of that is based on how we're situated in enterprises right now on the endpoint. And some of it is further afield, operating more at gateways and with, you know, various other sort of more standoff positions in the network to be able to enforce customer preferences for how to manage and govern AI, because obviously it's being very widely used everywhere across their enterprises today. And then we're also working on a variety of more sophisticated AI technologies that operate autonomously for red team and blue team exercises. I'm looking forward to sharing more about that later on in the show.
7: Fantastic. Very interesting concept there. Jim, how about at Fortinet? You all have a massive footprint in the private sector, and certainly quite a footprint in the public sector. Give us a top line across the domain here, if you will.
12: Thanks, Luke. Well, I'll continue the theme that everyone's been addressing, which is AI. And I'll give you four quick ones, two obvious and two that may be less obvious. It's how is AI being used by the malicious actors? A lot of people don't recognize that because of that broad footprint you talked about. We are a global company. We see a lot of cyber threat information. We share that with CISA and other federal partners as to what we are seeing, because what they bring to bear on it with our telemetry can enrich what we know about how it's being used against us. How are we using AI in cybersecurity? Let's face it, not all AI is generative AI. We've been doing predictive discriminative AI for a long time in malware analysis. So how do you blend the ability of AI to enable automation that we've got from 15 years of getting really good at this with what agentic and Gen AI enable you to do? The less obvious ones are what we're doing to help secure the infrastructure of AI. Let's face it, it's a very complicated ecosystem, physically, functionally, and organizationally, ranging from the frontier models to the companies that build and curate the large language models to the customers. It's easy to end up with disparate, dissimilar environments. So even if you can say, I know how I want to secure something, the capabilities may be different in the different places. Fortinet is basically native in all those environments. So we enable agencies to say, I figure out what I want my security policy and controls to be, and I can deploy those globally. As my use cases change, as where things operationalize, I can do that consistently. Just do it once, because if you do it different times, you end up creating inconsistency gaps. And we've seen for decades, that's what gets exploited. And the final one, Luke, which my federal partners have talked about, is AI governance. How do you help agencies ensure that as they build out AI, they're building it out securely? And we have a lot of tools that we're able to offer them to help on some of these problems like inventory management, and now increasingly turning policy that an AI governance board puts in place into actual AI rules, and then monitoring whether the agents are following.
13: Absolutely. And we appreciate all the heavy lifting that Fortinet is doing from a global perspective. Egan, how about at NinjaOne? You've got quite a perspective there, because once again, striped across this entire ecosystem. Give us your vantage point as the state of the state here.
14: Yeah, it's heartwarming, frankly, to hear some of the comments from the folks that are on and have already spoken. I'm very happy to see people haven't taken their eye off the ball on some of the more belt and suspenders aspects of what needs to be done around zero trust. We moved from sort of a suggestion to an enforced mandate. I think that to some degree, we got a little bit distracted as an industry. So we have a huge focus right now on helping both our federal and private sector customers kind of close that last 20% gap in their zero trust initiatives. And that really is about getting rid of legacy CRUF in their environments. We're also putting a huge amount of effort into AI, but we're being very thoughtful about how we make those investments in terms of time and money. And we're also being very thoughtful about where we can partner with our industry peers. So just as an example, and I won't steal any of his thunder, but we have a very strong partnership with CrowdStrike in that space. We're doing a lot of work against BOD 2604, the new CISA patching mandate, to help our customers get inside of that 72-hour mandated window. That's a very difficult thing to do. Fortunately, it's an area where properly applied AI can make a huge difference in buying down. You sort of have these two risks that run counter to each other. You have the risk of patching more quickly to reduce the dwell time of vulnerabilities on the network. But the faster you try to do that, the more risk you incur in terms of pushing out a bad patch, right? It's one of those things that I think a lot of folks are just sort of pushing off to the side right now because they have bigger fish to fry. But at the end of the day, the BOD 2604 isn't going away. It's being pulled forward and it's being enforced. So we're putting a lot of time and energy into helping our customers sort of reach the ultimate goal, but then exceed that goal. One of the benefits that we have because of our size and scale, we're a massive company with a huge global footprint, tens of millions of endpoints under management in a common data plane. The telemetry data that we get that we can use to train AI is just absolutely indispensable. So it gives us a huge advantage, not only for our own use, but when we do partner with others like CrowdStrike and some of our other industry partners, it's a case of rising tide lifting all ships. So pretty exciting. I think a lot of the stuff that we have going on is going to make some pretty significant impact for the positive in our customers.
13: And we appreciate that, focus on that last 20%, because we know that that exposure is what bites you every single time. So hats off for pointing that out and highlighting that. All right, we're going to take a short break. We'll be right back. You're listening to the Federal Executive Forum on Federal News Network.
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7: Welcome back to the Federal Executive Forum on Federal News Network. We are talking about cybersecurity policies, strategies, and right now we're going to talk about a specific example that you'd like to highlight. Eric, I'm going to ask you to start us off there. You've been there for a few months. You got a lot of things going on. In a very short order, you want to highlight one of those activities?
9: Yes, absolutely. So as I mentioned earlier, we integrated cybersecurity into the AI governance. Mm-hmm. So it's kind of build security into the whole process. But part of that and being successful means transitioning from a traditional assessment and authorization process that, you know, has a number of, you know, gates that take a while to get through. We want to be able to move faster, right? We want to be able to get to continuous monitoring that's effective, so that we can, you know, get to ATO much, much quicker, reduce that friction, get things in operation, and then, you know, focus on keeping them secure while they're in there, getting them and keeping them secure. And I'm looking forward to, and we're experimenting now with AI to help us with things like red teaming and pen testing so that we can make sure that we are as secure as we think we are. And so we're making pretty good progress in that regard as we speak. So looking forward to implementing that or integrating that into our existing processes and kind of transforming our processes so we can move faster.
7: Fantastic. We certainly look forward to that. Jim, how about at Fortinet? I want to give you highlighted sort of four aspects there. Why don't you give us an update on one that you'd like to highlight?
12: So look, I'd really focus on the AI governance topic. It's always been a truism in cybersecurity that you can't secure what you don't know you have. And now you've got non-human digital identities outnumbering the human ones by, in some cases, hundreds to one. And we don't have a good handle on what they are. We never update their credentials. We overprivilege them. So Fortinet has been able to bring tools to help with the inventory of this morass and the policy enforcement. But the problem from a governance perspective, Luke, has been if you as a governance board set a policy, it's still hard to translate that into actual rules for the agents and then figure out whether they're adhering to it. And we recently did an acquisition of a best of breed solution that's complementary to the strengths we already have. So we'll make it easier going forward to say, look, you can figure out what you want to do, and we can help you continuously figure out whether these models are adhering to what they're supposed to do, spot the deviance, and help you block it.
7: Fantastic. And we really do appreciate that. Heather, how about highlighting an activity, you talked about several different things that are going on over there at ICE, very dynamic environment. Do you want to illuminate one for us?
10: I do. I want to talk about the great work that our security operations has done. Even before the duality of AI really hit the forefront, we started talking about Mythos. The team already had their eye on how AI could benefit them in reducing workloads, automating reports, reducing mean time to detect and response. and freeing them up to do higher value work. So they've expanded their security orchestration automation response. They're using AI-assisted code from Stella, which I talked about a little while ago, and literally saving tens of thousands of hours annually already. And that's freeing them up to go look at the more innovative, cutting-edge AI capabilities that are going to bring in that automated pen testing, the continuous threat intelligence, et cetera, that we really need to keep up with the frontier models that are now coming out.
13: Really pushing them up the value chain and having them focus on some of that higher order work and fighting the good fight. Appreciate the fine example of the use of that technology. Robert, how about at CrowdStrike? A lot of moving parts going on over there. You talked about several. You want to highlight one.
11: Indeed. The thing I'm probably most excited about right now is the number of pilots we have going on within the Department of War and within the federal civilian executive branch that's bringing our AI detection and response capabilities or AIDR capabilities into the federal and military space. I think that like the sort of large organizational counterparts that you see in the Fortune 500 or in the private sector, there's really a wild west out there in terms of how AI is being used in the enterprise. There's sort of all these use of frontier models, there's open source models that are being used, there's AI integrated into applications, there's shadow AI, there's just sort of AI everywhere. And from the perspective of the CIO or the CISO, it's imperative right now to sort of wrap one's arms around all that and to be able to apply sort of a uniform, consistent, and high level of enforcement across all of that, just to make sure that you're protecting from things like prompt injections and other security risks that the use of AI entails. And there are quite a number of them. So that's very exciting. It's exciting because in previous years, when we've worked on advanced technologies, it's sometimes taken quite a bit of time, years even, to try and get those technologies into the federal space. Some of that is just, you know, programmatic blockers or compliance blockers or budgetary processes, mm-hmm. things like that, where our government colleagues are constrained. I think now it's clear to everybody that the sort of the object is to lean forward, and there are more tools to be able to do that. Just because, just with the use of all the AI that I mentioned a moment ago, and all the sort of reliance on agents that's happening now, and of course that for the use cases that people are predicting in the future, it will just become necessary. But fortunately, there are tools out there that can help CIOs and CISOs sort of apply those governance capabilities that I mentioned, and that's cause for optimism.
13: Right, putting those sort of virtual guardrails in place and allowing some of this technology to come out of the petri dish into operations much quicker than it has in the past. It's really exciting to watch. It's mind-blowing, actually. Brad, I was thinking when I asked you the first question and you were answering it there, I was wondering if people were thinking, well, wait a minute, yeah, he's talking about, CISO this and CISO that, and there's always this dynamic at DHS with the CIO and the CISO versus the broader role is where I'm going with that. I used to call it little C and big C, right? And so you may want to highlight that you are the CISO of CISA. So you're focusing on CISA as the operating component versus, obviously, you're working with the interagency, but your role is blocking and tackling inside of CISA, making sure that you're incorporating all the best practice. Did I get that right? Or?
8: Yeah, perfect. So, yeah, I'm focused internal to CISA. So that's all of our internal systems that are supporting, our diverse mission. And, we work closely
13: with the little C of the big C, right?
8: Yeah. Yeah, okay. We work with each of the mission partners. We try to get them the technology that they need when they need it. And also, from a cybersecurity perspective, we have a great relationship with our CSD counterparts and the federal mission on sharing of ideas and technologies and, what's worked and what hasn't worked and, the experimentation on each side. So, yeah, it's a challenging kind of role being here at CISA, but I do enjoy it, and I do like to partner with my mission partners.
13: Absolutely. So if I may, on to the question. Highlight one of those examples.
8: Yeah, so like I said earlier, we've worked really hard on getting kind of the core telemetry, core kind of cybersecurity things. And with AI, and I think you mentioned it, you know, ATO in a day, right? This flag that we've all been chasing for a really long time.
13: The dream, the panacea.
8: I know. So what we've done is we've started to integrate a lot of that technology with our governance, risk, and compliance tooling so that we can start auto-passing and auto-failing controls. We can start reducing the amount of work on our ISOs and our ISIs and our ISMs and the ATO kind of process. And we're also looking at AI on how do we start generating those SSPs? How do we start generating some of those governance things that we need in order to provide context to our program, but not do it on a PDF and, you know, upload it and then it's out of date, you know, minutes after we upload it, right? So that's kind of where we've gained some success. You know, we've learned a lot along the way. You know, it's not perfect, but we're working through it, and you know, we've integrated a lot of different tools and starting to like get that kind of data view of our risk posture.
13: Absolutely fantastic effort that's going on over there. And we look forward to seeing you continually progress with that. Egan, give us an example of a program that you'd like to highlight there.
14: Yeah, I think the big one is one of them I alluded to in my first comment around AI patch intelligence and sentiment scoring. Our goal for this effort, which started about 2 years ago, was to allow our customers to safely push a patch, safely being the keyword here, within 24 hours of release. We wanted to get far ahead of the curve. We kind of saw where things were heading in terms of the patch to exploit cycle being reduced by adversarial AI. And we took the approach that across our customer base, you know, we've got 43,000-ish customers out there, tens of millions of endpoints. We can collect the telemetry data from patch success, failure. You know, did a particular patch cause a CPU spike? Did it cause memory exhaustion? Did it conflict with a driver? Did it blue screen machines? What's the rollback telemetry on those patches look like? And what we found is across that base of endpoints, within about 6 hours, we will have a tried and true sentiment score available. What that means in practice is that you can cut down your patch test cycle, which tends to be the most time-consuming aspect of the whole patch change management process, from, in most cases, most of our customers have a patch test cycle that lasts around a week. Some of them, it takes a little bit longer. We were able to cut that down to about 6 hours and allow our customers to safely push a patch. In practice, that has panned out. We have seen multiple occasions where bad patches were released to the market. Once we had a sentiment score developed within that 6 hour window, it was right on the money. We were nice. Advising customers not to push patches. We score them by color. We allow them to bake that into their policy automation process. So even if a patch is green, it drops from green to yellow or orange or red, it'll bring that back to the human. AI pauses the process, brings it back to the human, you know, and it can tell them, look, this is why the patch failed. Doesn't really involve your enterprise. Maybe you don't have the software that it conflicted with, but we still want human judgment involved. It's been a huge success for our customers, and I think it's just something we're incredibly proud of.
13: Love it, and I know the folks on the panel here love it, and our listening audience is certainly going to love hearing this as well. Let's talk about priorities. Eric, I'm going to go to you. Top two priorities that you're focusing on as you work through the calendar year here.
18: Yeah, I mean, obviously, you know, the standard zero trust and AI governance are, you know, first among them. But as you can imagine, HHS sits on some of the most sensitive data. You know, we have health records, genomic data, other sensitive data that, you know, we need to help secure, keep secure. And we're trying to use that data more effectively to improve care and research, you know, across the country in the healthcare sector. So we need to make sure that our cybersecurity scales with that, so that we're ensuring the right kind of privacy protections are in place at all times. And defending or helping to defend the larger healthcare sector is another one of our missions. So improving how we do that and being more effective against things like ransomware and other issues that are plaguing the healthcare industry, because they are one of the most targeted. So we're working closely with other parts of HHS to make sure we're getting threat data out there and trying to help secure the healthcare sector in general.
13: Excellent. We really do appreciate that. Robert, top two priorities at CrowdStrike.
11: Sure. So, beyond the detection and response efforts that I mentioned before, there's a couple that I'd like to highlight. One of them is just helping customers, whether they're in the public sector or the private sector, feel like they have the choice to use and experiment with different AI technologies, whether those are the big frontier labs or whether those are open source models that they're using in-house and tuning themselves for specific applications, and to do that in a way which is safe and visible and legible to security technologies, so that so that there can be sufficient guardrails in place to make sure that while people are doing those experiments and getting value from integrating those technologies, that they're doing it in a way which is not going to cause problems down the line. And then the other one is really just ensuring that, because it could feel it's so possible right now to feel, if you're in the seat of a CISO or a CIO or working in IT, that you're on your back foot because of all the changes happening with AI, that there are ways that security teams can actually use AI proactively to their benefit. And that one is something that's really driving us to do a number of different advancements in our technology. Of course, we've used AI for a long period of time on the ML side for prevention and things like that. Mm-hmm. Plus, we have technologies that allow people to interface with their security tool in more of a natural language format and more of a sort of a chat capacity. That's been great for helping people that don't have, for example, as much training to be able to do things that are a little bit more sophisticated in a SOC environment. But the other one is really just having a next-gen SIM environment that allows customers to use agents to create agentic workflows so that they can achieve scale in their operations. Because it's been mentioned here before, there's a lot of identities out there associated with different agents. There's a lot of different callouts to different services and things like this. Some of the things that we see that look like it might be malicious are straightforward to actually prevent and address and remediate in a way that's also automated. And if you are operating on a SOC and you're not leveraging some of the technologies to address some of that stuff in a way which is automated, then you'll definitely fall behind. So we're excited about
13: it. Amen.
11: Get that.
13: Yep. Appreciate that. Heather, a lot of dynamics going on there, a lot of priorities, got to rack and stack them. Top two priorities for you.
10: So I have four, but several of them have already been covered. I completely agree with everything that the panelists have said.
13: Gotcha.
10: So we'll add on. So Brad talked about some of the automations he's creating in a GRC. We're doing something similar, but we're taking a completely different approach. And we are instigating control automation in-house. And we, rather than finding a new GRC, we are creating a data lakehouse where we're consolidating all of our security and operation tool data and using it to develop comprehensive risk scoring trends and driving prioritized weakness remediation direct to the stakeholder, and also offering unique views to leadership and the various stakeholders. And that's something really basic that everyone is doing or needs to do, and maybe just isn't talking about it as a top priority, is we're stocking our security toolbox with solutions to meet our strategic goals. But also, we're partnering with our program and enterprise divisions to make sure the tools are fulfilling our enterprise needs without redundancy. They're affordable. We're going to be able to keep paying for them year over year. And that we don't have so many different disparate agents and tools that they're overburdening our infrastructure. So that's a big priority for us in Q1.
13: Love the focus on those various priorities. Egan, top two priorities for you all.
14: Yeah, I think the biggie, obviously, in particular across our federal customer base, is complying with 2604. That, like, it's front and center on everyone's mind. closing that gap on zero trust is the other. There is a lot of legacy platform out there that, frankly, I think the real hindrance, and this actually went up from CISA, so kudos to my colleague here, to Congress in their report, that it's really the inertia, the pain of change is what's kind of causing us to fall behind or not close that final 20% gap. Mm-hmm. So I think it's really those two things that we're focused on. Those are both tough problems, right? I have a lot of sympathy for my peers in government. I've sat in your seat in the past, and I understand how difficult that is. What I'll say, though, that frankly gives me a lot of optimism is for the first time in my career, 36, 37 years, government is pulling ahead of private sector in terms of doing these things. That's, to me, that's monumental. Like, that is, you guys deserve a lot of credit. Your peers across government deserve a lot of credit. If you look at the zero trust maturity model that CISA produced, and then DOW sort of adopted that and came up with their own version of it, we're doing a really good job in this space. Our focus, obviously, as a vendor, is just helping our customer base sort of finish and get across the finish line.
13: Right. And it's not easy to do that in the federal environment, as we all know. And that last 20%, you know, it's hard. That's why it's not completed at this point. So hats off to all the focus there. All right, we're going to take a short break. We'll be right back. You're listening to the Federal Executive Forum on Federal News Network.
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15: In today's AI-driven threat landscape, adversaries are moving faster, hiding deeper, and using AI to evade detection. Agencies need cybersecurity built to outpace the modern evasive adversary. CrowdStrike's AI-native Falcon platform combines real-time adversary intelligence, advanced threat hunting, and GovCloud security to protect the mission by detecting, disrupting, and stopping breaches before they happen. CrowdStrike. We stop breaches.
13: Welcome back to the Federal Executive Forum on Federal News Network. We're talking about security policy, technology, et cetera, in the federal environment, specifically talking about top priorities. Brad, top two priorities that you are focusing on over there at CISA.
8: Yeah, so the first one is, you know, operationalizing our threat intelligence. You know, we do a lot of reading, you know, a lot of presentations to executive leadership, but what are we doing about it? So in our program, we're focusing on, you know, the outcomes and what can we do with that intelligence. And then second, you know, we've had a lot of conversation here on 2604, and our goal is to really operationalize that, you know, take all that vulnerability telemetry, you know, all of that we've centralized over the past year or two, and then how do we push that into automated patching? How do we push that into configuration changes? You know, the only way that we're going to be able to meet that is to automate. So in order to do that, you have to have confidence in your data. You've got to have confidence in the systems that you built. So that's kind of where we're at and where we're going to go over the next, you know, probably year or two is really, you know, how we meet that, operationalize it, and let it work for us instead of it being, you know, a challenge.
13: Appreciate that laser focus. Jim, how about at Fortinet? Top two priorities for you.
12: So look, I'll give you one priority, but two examples. Remember the old fast food jingle, have it your way? Our big priority is ensuring that we are enabling our customers to have a secure option for whatever they want to do in terms of the next step on their technology modernization roadmap. Rather than have security force their procurement, at work with them. So one example would be the transition to quantum safe computing. If you're an agency that has crown jewels that you need to protect against the harvest now, exploit later scenario, that's going to push you into a fairly predictable focus of how you lock those down. But everybody's got to worry about when a cryptographically relevant computing device arrives, we'll be able to move through network defenses in real time. So if you happen to be focused on, say, access and connectivity, well, we can give you quantum safe things to do in that space as well. The other is there are federal partners who have global missions and a global operating reach. They still have to worry about data sovereignty. They still want to worry about operational low latency to access the network. So we end up building and running data centers around the world to support those customers. The joke at our headquarters is some days it feels like you're working at a real estate company, but that's what it takes to be able to offer 200 global points of presence to enable that kind of compliant and operationally relevant access.
13: Really do appreciate the focus there. Let's talk about lessons learned here. Heather, I'm going to ask you to start us off. You know, there's a lot of activity out there that you all are involved in. Some of it's working great. Some of it, not sure, maybe would have done that different. Top lesson learned for you at ICE that you'd like to impart on our listening audience.
10: That was a hard one because I have a pretty long list of lessons learned, but it's treat data as a security product. When it comes down to it, data is the key. If you can't trust it, if you don't know where it's supposed to be, if you don't know what it is, if you don't know who owns it, if you don't know how it's supposed to be used, automation can't be trusted. It's not going to be effective. Or worse, you're going to have negative outcomes where you had hoped for positive outcomes.
13: Absolutely. Really do appreciate that wisdom. Robert, top lesson learned for you all.
11: Sure. Zooming out, if you think about the late 20-teens, there was a ton of innovation going on in the cybersecurity space, especially on the endpoint with technologies like endpoint detection and response. It really took in the federal space until SolarWinds happened in order to be able to sort of have Executive Order 14028 mandate the federal government agencies use that, because some of the programs didn't necessarily anticipate that need and adapt in time to get it into the federal space proactively. Right now, the concern is that there's so much innovation happening in the AI security space, especially with AI detection and response. And the need here really is to forecast that and to be able to bring those technologies into the federal space and the Department of War space in a way that's in advance of a next big crisis. So that's the types of conversations that we're having with folks at the White House and departments and agencies.
13: Really do appreciate that. Eric, top lesson learned for you at HHS.
18: Yeah, so like Heather, we've got a list, a pretty long one as well.
13: Of course.
18: But I think, yeah, one that may be less obvious is around culture and trust. Yeah. Culture and trust are probably more important than security controls. And if we want responsible adoption of our technologies, especially the latest and greatest, then we're going to have to ensure that cybersecurity is a trusted partner and that we're seen as, if we can't get to value added, maybe we can at least get to almost not there, right? We're just part of making sure that everything is trusted and secure, but you know, making it so easy that there's less, attempts to go around cybersecurity in bringing in new technologies and innovation.
13: Absolutely. And we really do appreciate that. Egan, top lesson learned for you all at NinjaOne.
14: Yeah, I think I'll personalize this one. But I think
13: sure.
14: It's, you know, always give the benefit of the doubt, assume the best, but never forget that a big part of my job is to educate the consumer here. It would be great if everybody could memorize every single binding operational directive and mandate and EO and everything else that's out there. The reality is it's overwhelming. And things that can be a source of frustration to me, because it feels like, KOs or whoever we're working with are sort of giving us conflicting information. The reality is, oftentimes mandated requirements and things like DISA STIGs and whatnot conflict with each other. So, you have these mandates for zero trust, but then you see an RFP come out where there's no zero trust requirement written into it, and you see a bunch of other vendors who are responding to it who you know aren't compliant. That's frustrating from a vendor's perspective, right? Gotcha. The reality is that influence starts at the RFI stage. And I think a lot of vendors sort of ignore those because they're a lot of work. I'll be honest, I probably spend 50% of my time responding to RFIs because I've learned how important that is to develop a relationship with our customer base. If we want to truly do thought leadership, that's where it starts. It takes a lot of time and a lot of effort for everybody. Somebody's on the other end of that reading what we write. And so I feel like that's probably the biggest lesson learned for me and for us as a company is get involved early, stay involved throughout the entire life cycle, and just try to help educate horizontally across our peers in both the industry and the customer base and federal government.
13: Absolutely. And that, the revised FAR, really allows you to exercise some advanced capabilities with the use of those RFIs. So hats off. Jim, top lesson learned for you over at Fortinet.
12: It's about vulnerability management. We have all this talk about the vulnerability apocalypse, but in one sense, from my perspective, it's irrelevant whether the attackers or the defenders are faster at finding vulnerabilities if users don't end up applying the patches that industry produces. And from Fortinet's data, most, not so many in the federal family, but in some critical infrastructure sectors, don't patch. We were signatories of Secure by Design. I helped create CISA's pledge on that. And after that came out, we turned on patching by default for non-federal partners and for some types of devices. And patching went up. And once they figured out we were patching for them, they turned it back off. So this the lesson then, Luke, is this requires public-private partnership on education. Vendors can say patch. You need government to step in and say patch too, because some of the ones who aren't patching are in critical infrastructure. Mm-hmm. So there are

0: on or that we tried and it didn't work, go back, revisit it, and then try to make it better on the next stage, right? Oftentimes, I think we get stuck in the paralysis phase and we don't push through. So, innovate, fail hard, fail fast, and then learn from it, and then try again. Like, that's really, kind of what we've been working on over the past couple of years.
1: That is absolutely your pathway to perfection. Well, we could talk all day and all night about this topic, as you all know, but we're going to have to wrap it up. We always like to ask to fast forward 2 to 3 years. Give us a little insight to what's it going to look like 2 to 3 years from now. Egan, we're going to start with you at Ninja One. What is that environment? What are you all going to be focusing on that's in the Petri dish today? Is going to be operational 2 to 3 years from now.
2: Yeah, I
1: Give us
2: think
1: some insight.
2: the big change for us is going to be sort of that closed loop AI test cycle. It's very similar to what CrowdStrike is doing with SafeMind that they announced recently. I think we're going to see tremendous speed increases from that. Our goal effectively is to get to a stateful patch compliant, baseline compliance, and vulnerability remediation cycle to where there is no delay, or that delay is measured in seconds, as opposed to, currently, if we're honest about it, days to weeks, most likely. I think that that is an achievable thing in the next 2 to 3 years, given the advances that we're seeing, in particular in that sort of closed loop AI test.
1: Really do appreciate that and look forward to it. Jim, you've got this global Doppler radar out there, if you will. What can we expect to see 2 to 3 years from now?
3: So, Luke, given the discussions people are already having about AI-powered attacks can't be met by human speed activities in the SOC, I think we need to build out these capabilities to say selectively, you can have adaptive, fully automated cybersecurity defenses. Does that mean you're going to want to apply them universally? No, but you need a continuum. You want something that goes from the AI is my assistant for human operations through there's a human in the loop to for some classes of activity, I am going to just turn the machine loose. And unfortunately, supervisory agents may end up as my governance and monitoring mechanism. But that's
1: Wow.
3: what it may take to keep up. Not saying you have to do it, but again, to the have it your way. If an agency wants to do that for some classes of operations, we would like to say, sorry, the technology can't support it. You can't do that. But to say, okay, this is how we can help you do it if that meets your mission requirement.
1: Looking forward to that. It's a little, I don't want to say frightening, but certainly dynamic. Robert. How about at CrowdStrike 2 to 3 years from now? What's the environment that you think that you anticipate you all are going to be focusing on?
4: Sure. So it's definitely possible to have read news from the past couple months about AI attacks and feel outgunned if you're sitting in the chair of a CISO or a CIO. And I think what we're working on is ensuring that security teams achieve the leverage that other users achieve from AI and other applications of AI just out in the world, so that that security teams are able to reach the speed and scale and responsiveness that others are attaining from AI, just to do it in a way which is actually secure and definitely additive to not just securing the AI itself, but enhancing enterprise security outcomes overall.
1: Really do appreciate that. And Heather is an outgun. She's swinging for the fences over there. Heather, 2 to 3 years from now, when you walk into the building, well, what's that operating model? What's that environment going to look like with all these activities you have underway? That certainly a lot of those will be completed, more to come.
5: Absolutely.
1: Give us an insight, a peek into what that under the hood as to what you expect there.
5: It looks like an AI-powered defensive ecosystem, automating the heavy lifting of threat detection and vulnerability validation, an adaptive, resilient infrastructure capable of outpacing the adversaries that are using and weaponizing frontier-level AI, partnering with our operators to make governance that enables them. And then continually providing security evidence out of our systems through control automation so that in order to evaluate our cyber hygiene and our risk posture, we just ask the computer,

0: and it empowers continuous ATO.
1: Absolutely, and exciting environment that you're establishing there, and we're really looking forward to seeing it fully realized. Eric, you've got a lot of moving parts going on over there, big department, a lot of things in place already. A lot of those you'll have matured in 3 years, perhaps. What's that environment going to look like? Well, what's your expectation 3 years from today?
2: Yeah, so I see HHS becoming way more data-driven, AI-enabled. In order to do that, though, we have to have the confidence of the American public that we're protecting, you know, their health information. It's important that we enable this data that we do have in order to affect positive health outcomes for the country. But in order to get there, I see and plan to embed cybersecurity into how we build and deploy, monitor everything as it relates to new technology in such a way that it's invisible, right? It's not something that, you know, the different operating divisions across HHS see as, you know, friction. So in other words, they'll be able to deploy a lot faster and just make cybersecurity part of the mission instead of something that's kind of thing that we have to do in addition, but actually just build it into the build process.
1: Looking forward to that, and hats off to your assignment over there. Brad, you're going to take us home here 3 years from now, that very dynamic CISA environment. What's your expectation of what that operation is going to look like and what you'll be focusing your attention on?
3: So in the next couple of years, I'd really like to see near real-time risk evaluations, risk decisions, you know, using all that data telemetry, you know, all that, bringing it to the decision makers, because, you know, we do have a diverse mission set, and there are times when we have to make risks in order to meet those requirements. And we need to be flexible, and we need to be, you know, largely transparent, you know, in the background, making sure that our systems are protected. So to have that kind of near real-time view will allow us to say yes a lot more than being restrictive to the mission set.
1: Amen to that. Well, let me tell you, I'd like to thank today's guest, all of you, for taking the time out of your busy schedules to join us for this program. I'd also like to thank all the sponsors for supporting us on this show. I'd like to thank the good people here at Federal News Network that make our program so successful and enjoyable. And most of all, I'd like to thank the listening audience out there that tune in every month. You've been listening to the Federal Executive Forum, part of Federal News Network.
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1: Federal News Network is the news organization of record for the federal community. 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We inform federal managers, contractors, and policymakers on issues related to the federal workforce, management, and acquisition, pay benefits and retirement, the Defense Department, and federal IT. Nights and weekends, we air Washington Nationals, Capitals, and Wizards, and the Navy Midshipmen. 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
2: From ABC News, I'm Wayne Cabot. A Six Flags coaster blamed for over 100 brain injuries is being shut down for good. Magic Mountain in California will permanently retire its X2 coaster with top speeds of 76 miles an hour and seats that rotate 360 degrees forward and backwards. Six Flags says the ride passed safety tests, but they're closing it because it's the right thing to do. Two women suffered severe brain hemorrhages this past summer. You can click on a new government website, a help site, that hit the web today, powered by artificial intelligence.
3: President Trump today doubled down on his calls to not slow down or regulate AI technology as he unveiled America.gov, a new federal government website that uses AI to help connect Americans to federal resources.
4: This is one more example of why I will never stifle the growth of technology that will be bigger than the Industrial Revolution.
3: Amid a fierce debate over safety and regulation of AI, President Trump today meets at the White House with some of the biggest names in the tech industry. CEOs from Anthropic, Google, NVIDIA, Palantir, and Meta. Karen Travers, ABC News, the White House.
2: Lindsay Clancy's lawyer, Kevin Reddington, now says there wasn't enough evidence to prove that she killed her children. The case now in limbo after a court hearing in Massachusetts today, and ABC's Peter Haralambos was there.
5: We didn't really get a clear answer from prosecutors if they're interested in retrying this case. They certainly left that option on the table, but both of them kind of hedged at the end. They basically said they didn't want to set a new trial date because they want to see how these motions work out. Reddington asserted at the very end that he's also busy until June. So really, the big question from this, are we going to see another version of this multi-week spectacle that really captured the country? Attention, it's kind of unclear at this point to me.
2: New York Governor Kathy Hochul now calling for an outside counsel to investigate Cornell University's response to a woman's claim that she was gang raped by seven frat brothers 2 years ago. You're listening to ABC News.
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8: 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This product is not intended to diagnose, treat, cure, or prevent any disease.
2: A Florida mother has been charged with child neglect for allegedly leaving her four children alone at home while she went on a carnival cruise to the Bahamas for 4 days. The father of one of the children says that he saw a post on her WhatsApp of a cruise ticket. He went to her home and found the blinds drawn and the kids hiding in the bathroom, he says. Natalie Belazaire taken into custody once she got off that cruise. Republican senators put Jack Smith on the hot seat today for twice investigating President Trump. Smith, the special counsel, used the hearing as an opportunity to relitigate.
11: Rather than accept his defeat in the 2020 presidential election, President Trump engaged in a criminal scheme to overturn the results and prevent the lawful transfer of power. After leaving office in January of 2021, President Trump illegally kept classified documents at his Mar-a-Lago social club and repeatedly tried to obstruct justice to conceal his continued retention of those documents.
2: Republicans on the panel say Smith's actions were political. For the first time, a woman has been named prime minister in Morocco, a Muslim nation, which will be hosting the 2030 FIFA World Cup along with Portugal and Spain. Not exactly the day the music died today, but Spotify reportedly has been down or not updating for many of its users around the world. Spotify saying it's aware of the issues and is checking them out. Wayne Cabot, ABC News.
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13: Top stories from Federal News Network. More than 3 million people with military ties are affected by a Pentagon data breach that lasted nearly a year. The department said a security vulnerability in a file-sharing system allowed a small number of unauthorized users to access personal data that was encrypted. A Pentagon official said the issue was discovered in July and promptly fixed. The department says there's no sign the data was misused. Defense Secretary Pete Hegseth said the Defense Department will use advanced intelligence and cyber capabilities to identify, disrupt, and neutralize foreign interference in the upcoming elections. Hegseth directed the Defense Intelligence Enterprise to collect information on foreign threats and tasked U.S. Cyber Command and the Department of Homeland Security with countering potential cyber threats from foreign actors. Find these stories and more when you visit our website at federalnewsnetwork.com. I'm Michelle Sandiford.
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17: My guests today are Patrick Newbold, the Chief Information Officer at the Centers for Medicare and Medicaid Services, and Kim Brandt, the Deputy Administrator and Chief Operating Officer at CMS. Patrick, Kim, thank you so much for taking the time. I've been looking forward to this conversation for many, many months.
18: Thanks for having us.
17: Patrick, I want to start with you because I think, you know, the focus of this is really around IT. And of course, Ask the CIO, we're all about CIOs. You guys have been on a huge journey to modernize your systems, your infrastructure for many, many years. Give us an update where you are today. What's that strategy look like?
19: Our strategy starts with the mission, not a data center. As you know, Jason, CMS runs some of the largest, the nation's most important health programs, over 160 Americans that we support. And we have the responsibility to safeguard some of the most sensitive information. So our services must be secure, reliable, and able to change when policy or needs change. So we are moving towards a module cloud-based systems, shared enterprise services, and stronger foundations to enable AI. We have a big focus on being AI native. What this does for us is let us modernize in a smart, responsible way without putting the broader service at risk that we support over 160 million Americans. It also means that we can reuse common tools instead of buying the same capability many times. One of the initiatives that we're undertaking now is our hybrid and multi-cloud approach. We call it CMS Cloud Fusion. And it's really about being practical. We're not moving to the cloud just because it's trendy. We put each system in the right cloud service provider where it runs the best, whether that's the Oracle, AWS, Azure, Google Cloud, you know, wherever that mission and it runs on the best is where our architecture is going to take it. And to me, that means we also have the ability to ensure that the costs are easy to understand and we have the visibility from a security perspective. And a good example of something that we're working on and is a big priority for us is ClaimScore. You heard about that. You probably saw that go out. And what we're doing there is we're modernizing a very important part of our business, making the transition right now without disrupting the service of providing the people what they rely on, claims processing, adjudication, and payments, while we are building a modern platform that will help us move faster and have more real time in the future. So if I can leave one thing on this, I would say that cloud is an enabler, but our strategy is not about the cloud. It's about, is the service going to be more reliable? Is it going to be safer? Are we going to be able to process faster? It's really about the outcomes. So we're implementing outcomes, not just technology.
18: And I think I would just add a couple of points on what Patrick just said. The focus on AI is something that our administrator, Dr. Oz, has made a very personal thing. We actually have a chief economist who's on board working with Patrick's team and going out, and we're doing train the trainer. We're trying to get the entire 6,000 person workforce at CMS conversant in at least basic AI tools. So we've got AI ambassadors who are getting trained and then going out and training their component cohorts and making sure that we've got them all up and running. We had 75 interns this summer. They all got trained. So we're very committed to making sure everybody really knows how to work the AI. And then to build on some of the things Patrick was saying, we had the recent shift, which I'm sure we'll talk about later, to adding an Office of Healthcare Technology and Product, which is to allow us to build more things in-house. And that works very closely with Patrick's team so that we can actually bring a lot of this work in-house and make it more customizable to what we need at CMS.
17: A lot there to dig out of, including the AI and, of course, the kind of recent shift. But let me just take a half a step back. Patrick, one of the things when you talk about the modular cloud-based systems, really creating that stronger foundation, for years, CMS has been dealing with just a huge amount of technical debt. And that's why this modular approach, I imagine, is why you went down this path, because you can take a piece of that technical debt, a piece of that legacy system that maybe is, okay, it's working well, but it can work better, it can be more efficient, we can serve citizens better, and you can modernize it, and then take another piece. Is that the approach that this strategy really is really focused on? Is, again, I know it's outcome-based, it's not technology-focused, but because of the legacy systems that CMS has, that's why modular is such a big piece here.
19: That's very critical. As you know, we have a very diverse mission set, and so key to the not only the healthcare of America, but the economy. We pay out $1.7 trillion a year. But that means we have to be able to move at scale, and we have to be able to modernize the scale. And so our approach now is really to have a platform approach where the different mission sets, they can leverage the same platform. We buy it once, we secure it once, and then they can build to the specifics they need for their outcomes without having to go out and buy a different product, because we have a platform that's essentially a plug and play to do it. That's the direction we're going at CMS, to not only allow us to meet our outcomes, but do it at scale and do it at much faster. We don't have to have a separate procurement action to do so.
17: The platform's an interesting approach. It's something that I think has grown over the last several years. I'm just interested, when you say platform, it doesn't necessarily mean cloud, right? It doesn't mean, you mentioned Oracle, Google, Azure, AWS. It could mean a different piece of software that is the baseline that says, okay, well, this can run on top of software X. Or so maybe just give me a little bit. Do you have an example that comes to mind?
19: Yeah, well, an example that comes to mind is we may have an infrastructure as part of the platform, say it's AWS, but we have a SaaS offering that is right on top of that platform, like a Palantir. And then that platform is and that ecosystem is able to support multiple centers and offices based on their needs. We also may integrate that platform with, say, a Snowflake. We have an enterprise data repository. We have a lot of data in there. And instead of recopying the data in a different platform, we can integrate it into the Palantir platform that rides off of AWS and provides the capabilities. So that's what I mean by taking a platform approach. It doesn't mean it's a single technology or tool, but it does mean that we are integrating the IQ system to be able to deliver those missions.
17: And Kim, broaden that out a little bit, because that also bleeds into what you do as a COO, and as you work with the different mission sets. Why is that platform approach helpful for the mission side and the operation side to say, hey, if we have a new capability, or hey, we need a new capability? And I know we can talk about fraud as a good example of this, in terms of it's not necessarily new, but you've really added more oomph to it. How have you kind of taken advantage of this platform from an operational side?
18: I think it's really important. It's allowed us to be much more agile, which is really important, particularly on the fraud piece of things. It's allowed us to be able to test and do more types of pilots and innovative approaches, which have been really helpful. Patrick and his team have been helping us lead a number of those efforts. And by having the platform and being able to have these, more, I would guess, versatile approaches, is the best way to put it. I'm not a techie, but it allows us to be able to be more nimble. And that's really what I like about it. It really does enable us as the COO to not only get better value, but it also enables us to be able to get better functionality. And at the end of the day, those are the things that I'm always looking at. Are we getting good value for the dollar? And with how Patrick has set it up, we're getting much better value for the dollar. We're able to build and create things in a much more efficient and productive way at better scale and better cost.
17: That's really the key here, is that it's not just better functionality, but it's more value for the dollar. As we know, budgets are tight. They always are tight. I never hear an agency say we have too much money. So how do you drive that value higher? And if you have, let's just pick on vendors for a second, because we can, 50 different licenses at different cost values at different, and they're all riding on separate platforms. Go ahead, Kim. I know you want to pick that up.
18: Yeah, no, that's exactly it. I mean, I will not name names, but we've had examples of where we have had contracts and licenses, which quite frankly have been at costs that are just not supportable for the agency. And thanks to what Patrick has been doing, he's been negotiating for us to be able to get better costs on those licenses. We've been able to get a better sense of who's actually using the licenses. So we're not paying for unnecessary licenses, which is really key. And then Patrick is one heck of a deal maker. I will give him credit there. But he's been negotiating some really good deals for us because of the fact that we've got, to your point, we've got multiple centers within CMS. We have, at least six different centers and multiple offices who are all using these for different reasons, but yet they weren't really coordinated in terms of the approach and the pricing and how we were looking at it and how we were using it. And thanks to Patrick and his team, we now have a much better handle on that. And the savings have been significant, but more importantly, the functionality and our ability to use them more effectively has been vastly improved. And as we bring on newer partners, especially people whose price point has been traditionally high, we can kind of leverage that to make sure that we're getting the best value possible, which is what I'm concerned about, because I've got to defend that all the time.
17: All right, Patrick, I'll put you on the spot, because you know I like to do that with you. We've seen a lot of big deals from the Army around enterprise deals, obviously GSA OneGov. We've seen the big deals now from VA coming out. Anything you want to announce for me? You're going to tell me about a big deal recently?
19: Well, I won't tell you about a big deal recently, but what I will tell you is that I'm proud that CMS have been a routine user of the OneGov, the GSA OneGov deal. I mean, I think that the last data set I had, out of the six times it was used, or seven times it was used for AWS, we use it over half the time. And that had related to a 41% discount on moving our 1-800 Medicare call center to the cloud, to AWS. So we are very intentional in leveraging the deals that have been kind of negotiated on our behalf and for the federal government. Jason, think about it. If you have the full of government, the GSA negotiating some deals for you across the full strength of the government versus, 10 different departments negotiating, which one do you think is going to get the better deal? That's why we've been very intentional about leveraging on the OneGov deals that GSA has been working hard for us.
17: And if I remember correctly, you guys have a great use case where it wasn't just the deal through GSA, but you actually used a third party, one of your systems integrators, to go get the OneGov deal as well. I remember GSA talking about this at one of their conferences in the last, 6 or 8 months or so. I know you probably know what I'm talking about, right?
19: we found some ways to even further take these strengths at economies of scale. And a lot of these integrators, they have large ecosystems that they work with companies. And so we were able to not only take advantage of the OneGov deal, but leverage the reseller to leverage their ecosystem to add additional and their negotiation strength to add additional costs on there. Jason, what that does is allow us to realize those savings, but then reinvest those into things that Dr. Oz is asking us to do and that Kim Brand is asking us to do in support of our goals. And so I think it's overall just a good thing, and I hope others can continue to do that.
17: Patrick, Kim, let's take a quick break. When we come back, I'm going to jump into that reorganization and the new office, and we can talk about some other things. But first, we'll take a quick break. My guests today are Patrick Newbold, the Chief Information Officer of the Centers for Medicare and Medicaid Services, and Kim Brandt, the Deputy Administrator and Chief Operating Officer of CMS. I'm Jason Miller on the discussion Ask the CIO CMS, sponsored by Splunk on Federal News Network.
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17: Welcome back. 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I'm your host, Jason Miller. My guests today are Patrick Newbold, the Chief Information Officer of the Centers for Medicare and Medicaid Services, and Kim Brandt, the Deputy Administrator and Chief Operating Officer of CMS. Patrick, Kim, we were talking a little bit about the IT strategy. Recently, I want to say a couple months ago, CMS talked about a reorganization. It created something called the new Office of Health Technology and Products. And I think there was, when that popped out, it was obviously news for us. We enjoy, a little bit of news once in a while. But there is some concern about, okay, what does this mean for the CIO's office? And I think it's important to, let's start there. This is not instead of, this is in addition to, it's a complement. So maybe, Kim, start off about how you see the two offices really playing off each other and working together.
18: First of all, that's exactly the right way to think about it, Jason. These two are sort of working together and complementary. Patrick is still very much our CIO. He is still very much leading our enterprise-wide IT and tech and all the things that he's always been doing. The way I like to think about it is the new OHTP, as we call it, which went into effect in early June of this year, is supposed to help us be able to modernize a lot of our technology in terms of existing things that we have in place, in terms of existing business products, and then help us build new digital products across all three of our lines of business, Medicare, Medicaid, and the marketplace. So the whole goal here is that Patrick's shop is still the ones that are doing all the cybersecurity and the enterprise-wide and the cloud and the migrations and all the platform stuff that we were talking about before. But then the new office, which is led by Amy Gleason, who's our chief product officer and deputy administrator, is really supposed to help us sort of design, develop, and help bring up digital products and platforms, particularly ones that would be used by beneficiaries, providers, and states. So it's sort of more of the external facing types of products that they're helping at least build. In the past, we had been using contractors to build those. Here, we are making a big shift, similar to how a lot of big tech companies operate, where we're actually building them in-house. We've been hiring up more engineers and more software people and more product people to help us to be able to do a lot of this, to help us do more of that tech modernization for things like the National Provider Directory, which is something where we're going to bring together a lot of our enrollment systems, which I help oversee. And then we're also going to be helping support some of our Medicaid modernization with things like the work requirements that are a requirement of the big Medicaid bill that's passed last fall. But the goal here is that Amy's team builds products that primarily touch beneficiaries or help states or external partners, whereas Patrick and his team are still the ones making sure that once those products get up and launched, that they are helping integrate them into our CMS system, maintaining them, operationalizing them, and implementing them. And so it's intended to be sort of like a handoff, baton sort of pass off, if you will, so that they work very closely together. Patrick's team still designs and builds a lot of stuff too. It's just the things that Amy and her team are doing are a little more of the beneficiary facing, as I would call it.
17: Amy, I think that's a really good way to put it, because I think on one hand, you have so much goes on at CMS. There's so many different systems and you have so many different customers. I think Patrick said something to the effect of like 160 million people use some sort of CMS benefits every year. So, yep. So having one team to try to do everything is probably too much. So Patrick, weigh in a little bit. How are you already starting to work with this new office? What does that collaboration look like?
19: Well, first, I'm excited. I actually see this as a force multiplier for CMS. What OHTP brings is added focus on the health technology part, the digital products Kim talked about, but also the interoperability, which is a key goal of ours. And my office will continue to provide the enterprise foundation and the guardrails that allows those products to scale and scale securely and safely. I thought the public notice was pretty clear on the relationship. And if anything I can do is kind of, it highlighted that this new office, OHTP, works in close coordination with the CIO. And just as our other program offices that deliver some of the IT, we all are governed for the cybersecurity architecture, capital planning, investment oversight by the CIO. That's by law. These roles are very much not competing. We are teammates. We are one CMS and we have one objective and we're doing it together. And it's been working very well. If I would give my version of a simple way to think of this, I would say that OHTP helps CMS shape and deliver strong health products. And my office makes sure those products can connect and scale and stay secure and operate as part of one enterprise. Kim Brandt, Amy Gleason, and the business leaders and I are all aligned on this outcome. Jason, the bottom line is we want faster delivery without creating new silos. We want clear decision rights, which we have, shared roadmaps, and common measures. Look, the public, the org chart matters less to them than whether CMS is delivering better, safer, and easier experiences. And this org chart should be seamless to them because we're so focused on delivering outcomes.
17: And in many ways, Patrick, this lightens your load in some sense, because when I've talked to other CIOs at other organizations, both big and small, that digital piece to it, right? Creating that internal and external products to say, hey, how do we modernize? It really does sometimes falls on the shoulder of that CIO office. And it's not that, again, you're giving something up. It's almost like you are creating a partnership that can have a really specific focus on stuff while you can kind of still, because there's a lot to manage. Let's call it like it is. So it's almost like you're getting a, you said the word force multiplier. I'll even simplify it further. A little bit of help there, because you're never going to have enough people, enough budget, enough time to do all the work that needs to get done. So I imagine maybe there's a little bit of relief on your end.
19: Yeah. Again, the question is not who owns the box. It's whether that CMS can turn policy and goals into tools that's going to be useful to the service. And this partnership, this office is doing just that. I can take a more focus on ensuring the tools and services and capabilities that this office is using to deliver. I can make sure it's there. I can make sure they're able to scale on them as full as possible. And again, I think I'm excited about it. And we've been already producing a lot of outcomes already with this construct. And I suspect you'll see more.
17: This is a great segue to maybe this broader conversation that I've been interested in having with you both, which is the idea of driving really business outcomes, something that you guys have mentioned several times. But one of this ideas is okay, IT is for what? Not just office, Patrick, and then Kim, you kind of bring it all together, kind of work with that business owners to really drive that mission success, and then the data piece can kind of be folded in. Patrick, you want to start maybe with that idea of kind of working with the business owners to improve those outcomes?
19: The best technology work begins before anyone writes the code. And what I mean is that starts with the business owner. And I ask, Kim is always asking, what problems are we trying to solve? Who feels that problem? And what results would matter? So to me, in that partnership, the business owner owns a mission result. Our offices bring the engineering, we bring the security, we bring the data, the architecture, the delivery discipline to achieve that. And together, we build a roadmap, measures that's going to show us if we are doing what we need to do in the progress as one team. So to me, that changes the conversation. Instead of asking, did we launch a tool, which is good, but the real question is, did we reduce wait times? Did we reduce burden? Did we make a payment more accurate? Did we help a worker or employee make a better decision? That is when I think a great partnership works and we're on the same page. And when there is tension between speed and risk, my role as a CIO and CISO that works with me is not to say no. It's to make the risk clear to Kim Brandt as the cool, find a safer path or a more secure path, and then decide at the right level. So good governance, to me, helps the mission move. It should not be a wall that we have to go around. So I see my role, and view my role as kind of bringing that clarity, removing those barriers, and holding the tech teams accountable for those outcomes, not just a technology milestone. That's not what Dr. Oz and Kim Brandt wants from us. They want us to use technology to drive to the missions that they're trying to achieve.
17: Kim, I'll ask you also to weigh in on that side. I'll ask you to, as the COO, not the tech person, how does this idea of the coordination has changed over the last maybe year and a half or so? How has that collaboration, how have you really tried to drive that message to hey, you've got to be closer, you've got to, you know, to Patrick's point, we got to make sure the best tech happens before the code is even written.
18: It's a mind shift to a certain extent, and it's a culture shift too at CMS, because this has not been how CMS has typically done business. And I think part of this was driven by Dr. Oz coming in and make it very clear. He had spent a lot of time with a lot of tech people before he came in and had heard a lot about potential solutions and potential things that could modernize Medicare, Medicaid, that could take us sort of from the 20th century into the 21st century, maybe, get us somewhat modernized. Keep in mind, we still code in COBOL and we still have mainframes at CMS. So, we've got a bit of a jump still to do and we're working on it. But it really has been, I think over the past 18 months, heartening to see how quickly the employees at CMS have embraced this and have really decided, okay, this is a really unique opportunity for us to like change how we do business, think about how we do this better. It hasn't been without its pain points. It's not always easy to get people to sort of walk away from their bureaucratic institutional ways of looking at it, because we're creatures of the bureaucracy. That's just how it works. But I think what has been great, and a great example of this, is the push towards interoperability and how we've really been looking at that through the health tech ecosystem and trying to get it so that we're building APIs and that we're doing things to make it easier to share data, to make it so that we have more products that are API compliant so that we can move those around. And Patrick and his team have been instrumental in supporting that. And to me, that's really where it comes down to. It's like all of a sudden, we aren't afraid of the new technologies. We're embracing them and we're figuring out how we can deploy them in ways that will actually help the beneficiaries. And at the end of the day, it is that 160 million plus people that Patrick mentioned that are our focus. And we've got to figure out how we can deploy our technology to their best benefit. And then ultimately, my job is to make sure we're doing that at the best cost and in the best, hopefully most efficient manner, if you will.
17: Patrick, Kim, there's so much more to talk to you. We're going to take a quick break. We'll come back. We'll jump into that data side. You mentioned APIs, always a fun topic to talk through. But first, as I said, we'll take a quick break. My guests today are Patrick Newbold, the CIO of the Centers for Medicare and Medicaid Services, and Kim Brandt, the Deputy Administrator and Chief Operating Officer of CMS. I'm Jason Miller on the discussion Ask the CIO CMS, sponsored by Splunk on Federal News Network.
0: 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And how can technology help a large public agency become more responsive, more resilient, and more human-centered? 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
17: 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I'm your host, Jason Miller. My guests today are Patrick Newbold, the CIO of the Centers for Medicare and Medicaid Services, and Kim Brandt, the Deputy Administrator and Chief Operating Officer of CMS. Kim, Patrick, in the last segment, we're talking a little bit about this idea of data. You mentioned, Kim, you mentioned the use of APIs, this idea of really kind of trying to have the business owner drive that modernization effort. But data is key here. You got to integrate the data. You got to know where the data lives. And obviously, Patrick, we got to keep it secure. So let's start with that data discussion a little bit. We know it's the oil that runs the engine of CMS and every other agency. What does the data today that you're using to drive IT improvements, how do you kind of look at technology and say, how do we make better use of the data we have? Patrick, lead us off.
19: We have been asked to really work on how do we kind of move reports kind of after the fact to be able to use data to signal on things we need to act to do. So at CMS, we have a pretty mature integrated data repository. And so we are pretty comfortable with the state and quality of our data when it comes to that. What I see as an opportunity and where we are really looking to enable our business partners with CMS is moving towards more interoperability. And a key piece we're doing that from a technical perspective is having open standard architectures so that no matter what technology or systems or data repositories you may use, we can easily integrate and connect in with that data securely, but it's available there. And that has opened up doors and continued to open up doors for us working other federal agencies and organizations to be able to leverage and use our data in a secure fashion on the good of the entire federal government. And so that requires trusted data. That requires clear ownership, common definitions, very strong quality checks, and access identity based off need. And also, I'll be remiss if I didn't say some of the privacy and security that we are building into our processes. The more data does not mean open access to anything. It just means that we want to be able to, with the approved agreements, allow the ability to be interoperable with other agencies to do the work. So I would say that one of the areas that I think Kim would dive into that this has showed tremendous progress and capabilities is in the fraud arena. And that has made significant impacts to one of our biggest priorities, and that's crushing fraud. And I think Kim will probably provide some additional insights to that.
18: And actually, it's a great point, Patrick. And one of the things that we are most proud of as one of our fraud and abuse priorities is that over the past year, we have set up not one, but two different war rooms at CMS. Last March, we set up the first war room, which was the Medicare war room. And we call them a war room, but they're a fraud detection operations center. But that sounds much less cool than war room. So that's why we call it the war room. But basically, what it does is it brings investigators and data analysts, government, agents and people who are technology experts, a whole bunch of different skill sets all together in one room to look at the data. And they look at the claims data, in this case, Medicare claims data, in real time as it comes in. And what they're able to do is to be able to tell if there are anomalies or suspicious patterns because they're looking at it in real time against all the other data that's coming in at that point in time. In the past, we've done what's been called pay and chase, where we've had to go after the money after it's already gone out the door. We only get about 10% of it back. It's a highly inefficient way to operate. In this case, what we've been able to do is move to detect and prevent using these new capabilities and being able to really look at the data and use a lot of the new tools that we've built with Patrick and others and bring in from the outside. We are now able to look at it and able to stop those on the front end. To date, that means that we have stopped almost $2.4 billion from going out the door. And that's not insignificant when you look at it. You know, certainly the program is over $1 trillion on the Medicare side, so there's certainly a lot of room for improvement, but still being able to stop that kind of money, we've never been able to do that before. And the reason we've been able to do it is because of the fact that we were able to really get a way to better look at the claims and analyze the claims in that real time and then be able to make that difference. We're now able to do that since April of this year with Medicaid claims. Medicaid has always been one of our big challenges, to be honest. We don't own the data. The states own the data. They have to report it into us. It's sometimes 4 months, 5 months, maybe longer until we get it. So it's dated by the time we get it. We don't get it in real time. But we have a couple of partnerships, thanks to Patrick and his team, that we've been working on, like with the state of Indiana, where we're now starting to look at real-time Medicaid claims. And we're doing some other similar pilots to see how that's going to look. But with our new Medicaid war room, we're looking at the claims we have, whether it's real-time or not, and being able to tell where there is similar types of aberrancies like we're seeing on the Medicare side, and then taking action there as well. We just announced the results for the first 90 days of the Medicaid war room, and that's almost 200 $300 million that we've been able to stop and work with the states to stop payments at the state level from going out the door. So all total, it's, you know, almost $2.5 billion that we've been able to really save the trust fund and the American taxpayer just by leveraging how we do data and how we look at it.
17: Tim, I'm going to ask you maybe to do a little apples to apples, because people will hear, well, in Pay and Chase, we got about 10% of it back. But with this detect and stop, it's $2.4 billion. 10% of not $1 trillion, because it's not all, it's 10% of the improper payments or the fraud or the, so do you have, right. Are you able to give me that 10% equaled roughly $1?
18: Yeah, so it's a little hard to say, but what I can tell you is that our total dollars stopped and sort of the dollars recovered from calendar year 25 as compared to calendar year 24 was a 59% increase. We ended up for calendar year 25 on the Medicare side, just Medicare, not Medicaid, on the Medicare side, being able to have total stop avoidance, meaning stopping the payments from going out the door, and recoveries of $41.9 billion, which again is a 59% increase year to year over the year before on Medicare. So it's a little hard to give you an exact apples to apples, but just to tell you what a difference this approach has made to our being able to actually do things and scale it. The War Room found over $2 billion, but other activities that we've been doing as part of this have really ramped up to stop it, so that of that $41.9 billion, almost $28 billion was dollars stopped from going out the door.
17: Well, I think it's also important to be clear here. There are definitely things that are fraud, and then there's just improper payments. Oh, correct. I should have sent Kim $1.50. I sent her $1.49, or vice versa. I sent her $1.51. But you know, all that is waste. All that is problematic.
18: Waste and abuse. Exactly. On the Medicare side, we estimate that each year out of the $1.19 trillion that's the Medicare spend, it's about $100 billion for waste, fraud, and abuse. So again, 10% potentially. So going to your Pay and Chase, it all kind of tracks up. My goal and my hope is that by the time this administration is done, and I'm done with two or three here at CMS, that we get to the point where we're no longer paying chasing. It's all detect and prevent, and that we are able to at least the majority. I mean, you're always going to have a little bit you'll have to go after, but my hope is that right now that was 90% before and the stopping was 10%. I want to flip those numbers. It's 90% stopping, 10% chasing.
17: And I think this is really important, because one of the reasons why you're having so much success is, well, there's many reasons, right? The putting the dedication, the technology, the people, the resources behind it. But on top of that, you have partnerships, whether it's with the Justice Department or the Social Security Administration or other agencies. Maybe, Kim, if you want to talk a little bit about that, those partnerships and how they have really enabled you.
18: We now have the Vice President's Fraud Task Force, which was convened earlier this year. It was announced in the State of the Union, and it's something where we're now taking a whole of government approach to fraud, waste, and abuse. So not just on the healthcare side, but like all the other benefit programs as well. But at CMS, what that means is we have now entered into new types of arrangements and have actually been leveraging the sharing of data between, for instance, us and the Department of Justice, making sure that we've got their investigative data and that we're able to look at that and put that against our claims data and be able to see a more picture. We have always had the master death file or the overall file from SSA that tells you all the people who have died, but we're now also tracking that against new Medicare enrollees and looking at that. We get 10,000 new beneficiaries a day on the Medicare side, so now we're able to look at, you know, enrollment patterns and track those with potential fraud, which is exciting. And then lately, we've been working very closely with the banking industry and with Treasury looking at banking information. And in fact, one of our most recent successes involved looking at bank account information for fraudulent hospices in Los Angeles. And we were able to find one bank account that was associated with nearly 300 of the fraudulent hospices in LA County. And so that's an example of, we never had that capability before. But now that we have that, many of those hospices were not ones that we had on our list. But once we found out that there was that common bank account, that actually led us to be able to take more of action against more of them and stop a lot of additional money going out the door.
17: And I think what this is doing is it's giving you the ammunition to say, hey, this smells bad. Let's see if it's rotten. Not it's automatically exactly. Rotten. Right. Right. So I think that's key here.
18: Also now is to be able to find, and we can get them on things other than healthcare fraud. We might get them on tax fraud, or we might get them on, you know, some other type of technicality, some other law. The Department of Justice might be able to get them on, for instance, money laundering or counterfeiting, or, you know, any of the other activities that they might be engaged in. Not all of these people are nice people doing legitimate businesses. And so the fact is, by being able to leverage the data across the board and having these partnerships, it's been a game changer. And that was evident. The healthcare fraud takedown happened at the end of June. Biggest one ever, over 455 defendants, over $6 billion. And that was significant. And that's just in 1 year.
17: Let's take a quick break. We come back. We'll jump into that last segment. There's so much more to talk to. But first, we'll take a break. My guests today are Patrick Newbold, the Chief Information Officer of the Centers for Medicare and Medicaid Services, and Kim Brandt, the Deputy Administrator and Chief Operating Officer at CMS. I'm Jason Miller on the discussion Ask the CIO CMS, sponsored by Splunk on Federal News Network.
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2: 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I'm your host, Jason Miller. My guests today are Patrick Newbold, the Chief Information Officer of the Centers for Medicare and Medicaid Services, and Kim Brandt, the Deputy Administrator and Chief Operating Officer for CMS. Kim, Patrick, we were talking about data. We're talking about the idea of using data to really drive mission effectiveness. Kim, you gave some really great examples of the fraud war room and how you guys are using data and analysis to really improve the outcomes and really capture and you know, as you said, detect and stop versus pay and chase. I know there is, because Kim, I've seen you speak before many times. There's a lot of AI buried in that that's really helping you drive a lot of the change. Let's talk a little bit about how that use of artificial intelligence, machine learning is being used to really analyze the data, improve decision making. And specifically, Patrick, maybe I'll start with you about IT improvements. How are you using AI today to maybe say, hey, we have an opportunity to improve this service or this set of IT?
3: I appreciate the last statement about data, because I think to have AI work and intended, the data has to be in a solid foundation. But I see in driving AI in two broad ways at CMS. First, we're helping our workforce handle their routine stuff faster. They're finding information, drafting, summarizing, reviewing large amounts of material through the capabilities. CMS, by the way, was the first federal agency to roll out at scale Microsoft Copilot several months ago. And we also have an internal CMS chat that is integrated with several of the large language models helping our workforce. 80% of our workforce every week is using one of our tools. And the most recent report, about 300 employees completed a survey and indicated they are saving 10 hours a week because they have these tools in their hands. So that means they have 10 hours that they can focus on some of the critical things that we talked about today, driving outcomes for the mission. But second, we also have been applying AI and machine learning to mission problems, such as Kim mentioned, finding unusual payment patterns and reducing manual reviews, and that also is helping teams focus attention where it matters the most. CMS also has a public AI playbook and risk guidance, because I also want to talk about the governance around AI, which is important. We have to be very intentional as we are looking at these, rolling out these cases, on especially the high impact use cases that potentially impacts protected information, sensitive information, or test performance, or documents that we work in to monitor results. We have to make sure that not only are we testing and rolling out these capabilities to support our mission, but we also are aligning the appropriate governance to make sure that we're, again, maintaining the public trust. So one of the main things that I'm doing and my team is doing is looking at providing and continuing to provide and improving the enterprise AI capabilities for CMS, but also the enabling governance to make sure that we're the best stewards on how we apply it. And I will always say that it's important for us that a human or a person is in the lead of AI, not simply in the loop, and that we have to be very intentional to make sure AI is earning its place through measured outcomes. Otherwise, we have to question ourselves, should we actually be using it?
2: Patrick, I'm interested. The last thing you said, make sure AI is earning its place through measured outcomes. What do those outcomes look like, or what do those metrics look like? For instance, like how do you measure the impact? Besides,
3: well, let me tell you
2: time how I savings measure, as an example.
3: Yeah, let me tell you how I measured the impact in the past, and it was a lesson learned for me. The way I measured the impact in the past was the amount of people who was using it. But today, the impact is it

0: reducing the time it takes to do a workload or a workflow, because that's time back for the employee to do other things? Or is it making it more efficient to review policies and inform decisions on policies? Because again, that's time back. So the new way we're looking at and asking questions as use cases are coming to us is no longer about are people using it. It's about what type of measurable results or outcomes that is shaping, so that we know the investment that we're making into it is delivering on what we anticipate. And so it's really about being intentional about having those measurements up front and those goals up front, so we are able to see if it's meeting the need.
1: Kim, Patrick, I very much enjoyed our conversation. Unfortunately, we are out of time for today. So let me thank my guests. Patrick Newbold is the Chief Information Officer for the Centers for Medicare and Medicaid Services. Patrick, thank you so much for taking the time. I always enjoy talking to you.
0: Thank you for having me.
1: And Kim Brandt is the Deputy Administrator and Chief Operating Officer of CMS. Kim, great to have you on the show as well.
2: It was a pleasure. Thanks for having me.
1: I'm Jason Miller, and you've been listening to Ask the CIO CMS, sponsored by Splunk on Federal News Network.
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0: 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Here's Kevin Walsh from the Government Accountability Office.
1: When talking about human in the loop and where they should and shouldn't be, it's not just one layer of agentic AI being supervised by a human. Sometimes you can have agents supervising agents and, you know, all the way down the stack.
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6: From ABC News, I'm Wayne Cabot. Control AI or leave it alone? The debate affecting all of us underway now at the White House at a lunch with industry titans who say without constraints, we're potentially in big trouble.
7: Depending on who you talk to in the AI space, whether it be Mark Zuckerberg, who's at this lunch, whether it be Sundar Pichai from Google, they all kind of have slightly different opinions about the degree to which we should be concerned about AI's potential to go wrong. All that needs to be hashed out before President Trump, lawmakers, and leaders of the industry can even really start to think about solutions. We're at the very early stages of this debate, it seems.
6: That's ABC's Mike Dubusky. Allegations of gang rape at Cornell University could go to a grand jury in weeks after prosecutors first took a pass on pressing charges. The DA, Matthew Van Houten, spoke with ABC's Aaron Katursky about the frat brothers' messages to each other.
8: If you take that Snapchat being vile and crude and vulgar, that did not have any relevance to the issue of whether Jane Doe consented to what was happening.
9: To be clear, though, it was pretty crude and vile and false.
8: Absolutely. And the grand jury will consider that as part of the overall picture.
6: After more than 100 reported brain injuries, Six Flags Magic Mountain is closing one of its famous roller coasters.
10: X2 is one of the world's most intense roller coasters. It brought coaster enthusiasts from around the world to Valencia, California to ride it. It opened in 2002 as X and then reopened in 2008 as X2 with a new seat design. In recent months, there have been claims and lawsuits alleging serious injuries from the ride, including some that led to deaths after riding X2. In a statement, Six Flags Magic Mountain says X2 consistently passed safety tests, but they have decided to close the ride permanently because it's the right thing to do. Alex Stone, ABC News, Los Angeles.
6: Stocks are lower, S&P down 20. You're listening to ABC News.
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6: This new research out of Australia is sure to give a jolt to coffee drinkers who like to grab a cup in the afternoon. They say that you should stop drinking coffee about 9 hours before bedtime, or the caffeine could cost you 45 minutes of sleep. Dolly's coffee brand will live on.
16: Dolly Parton said she got the idea for her Cup of Ambition coffee line when she visited her Dolly-inspired truck stop back in June. The coffee debuted there, but now it's available nationwide on Amazon, Walmart, and TikTok and Instagram shops, with some of the proceeds going to her Dolly's Imagination Library. Earlier this summer, Dolly Parton filmed three commercials for the brand, one of which is out now posthumously. Parton died last month at the age of 80. Sherry Preston, ABC News.
6: Hurricane Paulo made landfall in Baja California overnight and is due to do it again today on the mainland. Mexico expected to combine with another storm to affect the desert U.S. Right now, Paulo is a Category 1. Marco Rubio says Americans will be able to apply for their passports online next year. The Secretary of State making the announcement at an event launching the new America.gov website, intended to be an online hub for government services and any questions you might have. The White House calls them public service announcements, but Democrats say they look like campaign ads. Now sources tell ABC News the Trump administration used money from the Department of Homeland Security to air these new TV ads. I'm Wayne Cabot, ABC News.
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17: Here are your top stories from Federal News Network. More than 3 million people with military ties are affected by a Pentagon data breach that lasted nearly a year. The department said a security vulnerability in a file-sharing system allowed a small number of unauthorized users to access personal data that was encrypted. A Pentagon official said the issue was discovered in July and promptly fixed. The department says there's no sign the data was misused. Defense Secretary Pete Hegseth said the Defense Department will use advanced intelligence and cyber capabilities to identify, disrupt, and neutralize foreign interference in the upcoming elections. Hegseth directed the Defense Intelligence Enterprise to collect information on foreign threats and tasked U.S. Cyber Command and the Department of Homeland Security with countering potential cyber threats from foreign actors. Find these stories and more when you visit our website at federalnewsnetwork.com. I'm Michelle Sandiford.
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20: Hello and welcome to today's show. I'm Federal News Network reporter Drew Friedman. When federal employee accountability cases drag on, attention usually turns to rules and protections. A new report looks at what happens inside the process itself, where delays are most likely to occur, and how they might be fixed. Federal News Network's Terry Girton recently caught up with the co-founders of We the Doers, Maureen Clovers, and April Harding.
21: During the change in administration and what we had sort of seen since then, we both realized that the perspective of the people doing the work at federal agencies who receive the OMB memos and the executive orders and the changes in law that affect the work really hadn't been a visible, vocal part of the government reform conversation that was emerging. So we decided to sort of stop waiting for people to ask or wait for permission and decided to start telling the stories of federal leaders and how changes affected their work and where things break down and why things don't work in government right now, so that we could get to the root causes of real sustainable solutions. So that is our mission, and our focus is to identify those root causes, develop comprehensive, sustainable solutions to them, and work with everyone else who's working in this space to move those ideas forward so that we can really build the government that the American people deserve. So that's how it started.
0: So Maureen, We the Doers is actually a sort of a dual meaning then. It's people who actually were doing the work of government, but also now people who want to do the work of reform. As you're thinking about this new reform agenda, how are you all actually doing your work?
1: Yeah, well, really, I think what sets us apart is a lot of the folks in the good government space have folks with more of an academic background, or a lot of former Biden or Obama political appointees, some former Bush appointees, but they tend to be more Democratic. And that's great. And they have an important perspective. But they don't have the length of experience of a lot of senior executives and senior managers, and they haven't necessarily gotten in the weeds, right? For a political appointee, success is getting money out the door for your administration's new priority, you know, going to states, talking up the administration, right? But when you're a GS-15 manager or an SES, you really get in the weeds about why procurement takes so long, why it's so hard to hire and fire, why it's so hard to deliver IT systems on time. And you see that gap between the goal, the ideal, and reality. So we really wanted to engage people who'd been in the trenches, who understood, as April said, why things break down. So, for example, April and I met in November. We had our first workshop in December. We moved fast. We want to show, too, that feds can move fast, or former feds. And we brought together seven former SESs and GS-15 managers around the question, how do we make the government more effective and efficient? In essence, if DOGE had asked you, what would you have said, right? And we came up with a very candid, unvarnished look, and that's our first report. That's on our website that came out January 20th to mark 1 year of DOGE. And we've continued that in our current report out today on fast but fair federal firing, where we brought together 10 managers with a combined 181 years of experience who collectively had tried to discipline or remove 22 employees. So we weren't just asking any federal managers. We were asking people who had really gone through this difficult process about what the process was, where it broke down, where it could be improved.
0: And let's pick up right there, because today is that report release date. April, there's a lot of personnel issues you could have focused on. As you mentioned earlier, you both lived through the downsizing in 2025. Why did you decide to pick, as Maureen said, fast but fair federal firing?
21: There are two primary reasons that that was the first thing we picked to focus on. One is because it's a really complicated, really thorny topic, and there's a lot of politics attached to that, and a lot of folks have to be very concerned about optics or existing relationships when they're talking about this. We are aggressively nonpartisan, and we also are new, and so we have less skin in the game and are able to tackle that and put forward a straw man, if nothing else, for the rest of the community to respond to. Although I think our report actually is quite detailed, and the ideas that we have are very strong and thoughtful, it's still the first thing that we have seen so far that goes into detail, that talks about how it works now. And only we are in a position also to convene that group and talk about how things work now rather than at the abstract policy level. The other core reason is because all of the foundational changes to government that we identified in our first report and that we are focused on going forward, the root causes of culture issues and sort of constraints include making sure we have the right people in the jobs. And there are many parts of that, but you can't have a healthy workforce without the ability to remove people who are not in the right jobs. And so that's just an unfortunate reality of running any business or any organization, especially one with millions of employees. Sometimes removal is necessary. And if there is a bottleneck there and that can't happen, the ripple effect of not being able to do that is extraordinary. And it prevents the kind of culture change that's going to be necessary for the next version of government, whatever we rebuild from here.
0: Maureen, certainly the Trump administration coming in made no secret that it assumed federal workforce performance was a problem and it took too long to get rid of folks. So maybe there is at least agreement on the core problem, which is it does take too long to get rid of poor performers. But what did you learn while you were doing this work that maybe took you beyond conventional wisdom? Was there some big insight there about why?
1: Yeah. Well, first, I want to say we don't agree that most federal workers are not good workers. I mean, that was something that came up over and over again, that actually most federal workers are great workers and we want to support them. And we also want to recognize that morale for those workers really suffers when you have someone in the job who's not pulling their weight. So that's part of the reason we wanted to focus on it. The big insights. So we like to really get to the root causes of what the problem is. So we kind of just keep asking why. And this one kind of shook out. There were five root causes. The first one that I do think was pretty insightful is there is no one process. So we diagrammed the process. We probably went through 20 versions, and it's on our YouTube channel. You can see it. It looks like a spaghetti monster. It's kind of choose your own adventure, like does your employee file a grievance? If so, go up here. You know, that kind of thing. But what we learned is, you know, the statutes governing removal for performance, that's 5 U.S.C. 4303, and for conduct, that's 5 U.S.C. 7513, are very, very short. I know you can't see me. I'm in the radio. I'm holding my hand, but it's like a paragraph. And then OPM has a bit more, although if you go on their website, sometimes it looks like it's a four-step process and, you know, you're all done and you can remove the employee. But what we really learned is, okay, that's what's on paper at OPM and the regs. But then you go and your agency has their own regulations, or sometimes it's really just a culture thing about when you remove someone and how difficult it is. And then each bureau has its own culture within the agency. And then beyond that, if you know, the first thing when you call HR and say, I've got an employee with a serious performance or conduct issue, they ask, well, are they covered by a collective bargaining agreement? And if so, which one? And there literally are or at least were thousands of collective bargaining agreements. So then you got to figure out what extra protections are in the CBA. And then beyond that, it's going to depend on, as a manager, which HR person and which lawyer you were assigned, and maybe which union rep also, you know, accompanies the employee. And so there is no one process, and that's what makes it incredibly unfair, untransparent for both the employee and the manager, because you don't know what you're getting. So that's only root cause one. Root cause two is that underperformers can game the system, and it's very easy to do so. So, you know, we talked to one attorney. This is a post-removal, but one attorney who said, you know, she had a case that bounced back and forth between the Equal Employment Opportunity Commission, the Merit Systems Protection Board, and the Office of Special Counsel for 10 years. And eventually they had to pay a settlement because the witnesses had died or retired or that kind of thing. But even before removal, what we found is there processes that were created for very legitimate purposes, but that are being gamed by underperformers. So in the 12 cases where we went super, super in depth with managers about exactly every step and how long it took, you know, 10 out of 12, the employee filed an equal employment opportunity complaint with their EEO office. 7 out of 12, they filed a grievance. 6 out of 12, they filed a reasonable accommodation. And 3 out of 12, they filed Family Medical Leave Act. And for the EEO and the grievance, you know, none of those were found to have merit, but it ate up a lot of time. So that's two. I'll go much faster over 3, 4, and 5. 3 and 4 are basically two sides of the same coin, that managers aren't really incentivized to hold employees accountable. And in fact, their career can suffer a setback if, you know, they're perceived as being unfair to employees or there is an EEO complaint against them, that kind of thing. Four is the culture in HR and OGC dealing with employment and labor relations tend to be very risk averse, and they're not incentivized to support the manager generally. It's a big generalization. And five is the managers don't feel like they have the tools and training to hold folks accountable. A particular pain point was writing airtight performance plans so you could say your employee was not minimally acceptable.
21: We also think that the protections and the processes and the statutes that allow employees to do things like take medical leave or get a reasonable accommodation are super important. And in fact, in the same way that being able to effectively fire someone is actually really good for morale overall, because you don't have people sort of dragging on the productivity of the high performers, the people who are using these processes as loopholes, overusing the protections in the wrong way, creates a lot of noise that makes it harder for people who really are entitled to and need those things to get an effective resolution to their issue. So we believe strongly that those are important, and we want them to be more transparent and more efficient so that we can use them the way they are intended. So it's not necessarily the intent behind the rules, but clearing out the underbrush, as you said, is going to require some statutory and regulatory tweaking.
20: April Harding and Maureen Clovers are co-founders of We the Doers, a fiscally sponsored project of the Fund for Constitutional Government. They're speaking with Federal News Network's Terry Gurdon. Most couples build a retirement plan around the assumption that they'll be navigating retirement together. But every retirement plan eventually becomes a one-person plan. That's why financial planner Tiago Gleeger says one of the most important acts of financial preparation is making sure that a surviving spouse inherits a roadmap, not a maze of decisions, paperwork, and uncertainty. He recently joined Federal News Network's Terry Gurdon for a crucial conversation.
2: You know, it's a morbid topic, but it is one of the most loving and practical planning conversations that we can have, because the idea is that our survivor, whether it's our spouse, whether it's our children, they're not having to create a plan while having to deal with everything emotionally as well. They're just following something that has already been put in place. And so there's a lot of different things that come to play when we think about this topic.
0: And why is this so important for federal employees?
2: I think, Terry, that a lot of people, when they think about retirement, they think about two people. They think about two Social Security checks, two pensions if there's dual feds, or one in the private sector, which is rare these days. And we really don't give very much thought to, what if that's not how life looks like? What if we get a curveball along the way and one of us gets sick and one of us passes early? What are we going to do? How do the finances change? And if we wait too long to plan and that surprises us, then you're left with a whole lot less choices along the way. And so when we think about the death of a spouse, there's a chain reaction that comes into play. In a lot of cases, if it's the Fed that is passing, we're going to see a reduction to the first pension. So that's less income for the survivor. We're also going to see Social Security changes for the person that's left behind. Taxes might go up. And depending on how the survivor elections were elected at retirement, we've seen people lose health insurance in retirement, losing FEHB as a survivor. And so there's a lot of different stuff that comes into play. And so we want to be thinking ahead of the time, ahead of the curve, so that we're not having to recreate the wheel right in the moment.
0: I think something that people forget is that living expenses don't just get divided by two when one spouse passes, right?
2: That's right. The idea that it's 50% cost when one of you is gone just isn't true. You're still going to have a mortgage, although sometimes people do reduce their home size and some of those expenses go down. But it's not exactly half the cost. And in most cases, it could be half the income or sometimes even less. People leave assets behind and their lifestyle changes a little bit. So it's not as linear.
0: Well, let's go back to that case of a federal employee and talk about FERS benefits. One of the benefits is the survivor benefit. How should folks think about that? Should they take a full survivor benefit, ignore it altogether, or find someplace in the middle?
2: I think this can be a very individualized decision. It's expensive, no doubt, right? When we think about a 10% cost to the pension, or in some cases, 5%, that could be tens of thousands of dollars throughout the course of a retirement. If you were a high earner and you're retired for 20, 30 years, that could be, you know, six figures, over $100,000 or more that somebody is paying to potentially the survivor never even need. So we look at this expense wondering, gosh, should I really even pay for this thing along the way? So first thing is that we have to understand protecting the income is really, really critical in retirement, because cash flow, which is the dollars that are coming in, the dollars that are going out, I call this the heartbeat of retirement. So we need to be really conscious about how cash flow changes if the federal employee is going to die. The second thing is, we talked about this loss of health insurance. Well, there's a rule under FERS that if you don't take a survivor benefit pension and you as the federal employee pass, your spouse, if they were not a federal employee themselves, they may lose health insurance benefits. They may lose that coverage or eligibility for FEHB. So that can be really challenging. Depending on what year that happens, they might be forced to go to Medicare. And Medicare, if you're not familiar to the rules in there, if you're over 65, but you haven't applied for Medicare yet, and then you go to apply for it later, now there's tons of penalties on top. So it just gets really, really messy. So that's a big one. And, you know, so some people then look at the partial survivor benefit where they look at this and say, all right, we don't want to pay the full 10%. Can we pay 5% and then leave a quarter of my pension as a federal retiree if I pass? And the answer is yes, that does also protect the health insurance. But again, if you're leaving now a quarter of your pension, the spouse is also going to lose one Social Security, which we can talk about in a second here. So how much less income is the survivor receiving, and are they even going to be able to live their lives, right? And I think just one last thing I wanted to add about this one, Terry, there's a lot of talk out there. A lot of people hear about this pension maximization strategy where they'll talk about maybe just replacing that with a life insurance policy. And instead of paying thousands of dollars every year to OPM or to the first pension, I'm just going to take that and put it into a life insurance policy so my spouse has that when I die. Again, in some cases that can work, but it's been very, very difficult to see a really slam dunk situation where that's appropriate for somebody. I caution people that sometimes it's a sales tactic that people will experience where people are just saying, hey, look, you know, you don't need to pay that, just buy life insurance policy instead. So you have to be really careful when you do those analyses.
0: Tiago Glieger is a certified financial planner at RMG Advisors. Tiago, that's all really important advice. And you also mentioned Social Security. So talk to us about what happens with Social Security in a two-income household.
2: Going back to this idea of, hey, we got two checks from Social Security. It's very consistent. It's very nice. But there are a lot of rules that come into figuring out how to file for Social Security. And people think, well, that's for when we're alive. A lot of this filing strategy has to do with thinking about what if one of us is gone. And so the rule from Social Security is that if one of you passes, one of those Social Security's income streams is going to go away. Now, they do let the survivor keep the higher amount, which is why the claiming strategy that is most relevant to people is for the person who had the highest income throughout their years, therefore the highest Social Security. Usually we see that person wanting to delay their benefit to age 70 because it's not going to increase their own check only. If they die before the other spouse, that spouse is now going to receive a much higher check as well, because again, they're already going to have less income, so that higher income can be beneficial. And so the maximizing the Social Security strategy isn't always the right answer, but we have to look at filing with whether or not one of us is going to be alive 5-10 years into retirement. Are we both going to be alive 20 years into retirement? Because sometimes we make a decision on Social Security what feels good now and not run a scenario where maybe one of us dies a decade in. And now, because we committed to a Social Security filing strategy, now the survivor doesn't have enough income anymore. So I think it has to always be looked at from different angles.
0: As you're talking about all of these different kinds of assets, the thing that comes to my mind is creating a will. Is that sufficient here, or is there more estate planning that you'd recommend?
2: In general, I like to see people have four categories of documents when we're thinking about the loss of a spouse or one of us passing. The will is important. That is for sure. But trusts can also be beneficial, and trusts are not just for really rich people. Average people can get trusts and very simple, cost-effective trusts as well. But financial powers of attorney. When we think about estate planning, it's not just for when we're gone. It's for right before we're gone too. So if one of us is incapable of acting or making a decision. So financial powers of attorney are important. And then the other one are the advanced medical directives. A lot of folks think, hey, I can make a decision for my spouse if something happens and I got to work with the doctors. You cannot. If there is not a legal document in place that says you're allowed to do that, spousal rights don't give you that right, right? So there's a couple of things in there. So the will, the trust, a financial power of attorney, and then the advanced medical directives that we want to make sure those documents are in place. But beyond that, folks think that those documents are in place and that's it. They don't have to do anything else. And there's some interesting rules that have come up over the years in serving feds. And sometimes people elect beneficiaries on their accounts, and that's different than what they put on their estate planning documents, like their will. And the beneficiary elections are going to supersede those wills. So you got to be careful to make sure that your beneficiary elections match your legal documents. Otherwise, money goes to the wrong place. And if there's not a beneficiary election at all, like a bank or a house, that asset is going to go to probate unless you have some sort of joint ownership with something. So we often see houses go to probate instead of, instead of going to a survivor if it's held in single name or going to the kids. So now you're stuck in probate and now your heirs are trying to settle the estate and the asset is not theirs to do very much with. And so these are all the little details and the dusty corners that we want to make sure we address.
0: Tiago, that sounds like such a long list of really hard things to do. Where should people start if they want to begin to have this conversation?
2: It can seem like a very intimidating list. And I don't want people to be scared out of what do they do next. So the first thing to remember is it doesn't have to be fancy. Just create a little chart on a piece of paper that says, here are our assets. Here's what we want it to happen. And we want to understand where the investments are, what are our sources of income. And really, this is just getting organized to making sure we understand where all of our assets are. And then we can think about where do we want those little arrows to go? Which account goes to whom? Is my survivor still going to be able to meet their needs if they have this much income? And those are some conversations you can have together. Hey, if our income on a monthly basis goes from 5,000 to 3,000, is one of us going to be able to survive? How do we still pay the mortgage? Are there enough assets left over that I can meet my lifestyle needs and deal with what I need to? That is so much more planning than a lot of people have done so far. So starting there is a really good place.
20: 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He's speaking with Federal News Network's Terry Gurdon. And that's it for today's episode of Your Federal Life. Until next time, I'm Drew Friedman.
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22: My guest today is Chris Arroyo, a regional director at Datadog. Chris, thanks so much for taking the time to join me today.
23: You're welcome. Thanks for having me.
22: We are talking about a lot of pieces and parts on government IT modernization. And I think the first part we want to jump in here is because we know agencies have been down this modernization journey for several years. It feels like 15, 20 years, but probably longer. And I think one of the things that we've talked about in this idea is, okay, how do you understand what you're doing that's making a difference? It's not just we're going to modernize. We've heard that piece for a while. What does kind of, when it comes to visibility and agencies understanding, okay, where are they today, where they need to go next, what difference they're making by bringing in this new technology, how does visibility kind of, has that been evolving? What does that look like?
5: So, Jason, that's a really great question, because one key point that agencies need to keep in mind is that you really can't measure success without having the data or the empirical data to show that the changes that you've made to your IT infrastructure are actually making a meaningful difference to the mission. So modernization, in my view, is an evolving process. There's going to be new technology that's coming available all the time. But what is always static is ensuring that that technology is meeting the mission need. So what do I mean by that? You have different components of your IT infrastructure, whether those are AI models that you're newly deploying, whether those are new microservice-based apps that you've deployed to the cloud, and you want to know whether that data or whether that performance is improving from before you made those changes to when you actually implemented those changes. And so, you know, to give you a firm example, you say you have a public service app that has a demand surge. You want to be able to measure whether the cost to support that demand actually meant that the mission was met in a more meaningful way. So I'll give you an example. Let's just say that you are an agency that is responsible for forecasting hurricanes, and you identify that you can use a new AI model to better forecast where that hurricane is going to land. That has a corresponding infrastructure cost. Maybe you're using a powerful new database to store all that data and then run that AI model. There's going to be a corresponding surge in your cloud bill. And so you want to be able to tie that cost to a mission outcome. And that's where really where observability comes in. You're able to tell a story across a number of different constituencies that we'll talk about, I'm sure, a little later on in the interview today, but make them speak common language so that they can identify that extra expense as being worth it to support the mission.
22: And if you break this down even further, what you're saying is it's not so much, oh, we have this newfangled widget and look how pretty the widget is. It's because we're using this widget, we can then forecast, to your point, 5 hours before or 3 days faster to give people a heads up so they can prepare for a hurricane, prepare for a tornado, whatever the weather is, whatever the mission is. That's really that's the measure, not necessarily, oh, our widget's pretty or processes GPUs this much faster. Nobody generally cares about that except for a few of us, right?
5: Yeah, that's exactly right. So at the end of the day, the government is in the business of serving the American citizen. It isn't in the business of increasing profit or deploying a shiny new object. It's doing everything it can possibly can to ensure that they're meeting their regulatory mission. So let's just use FEMA as an example. FEMA, they have the responsibility to go into disasters wherever they may be to stand up new sites to be able to support victims of said disasters. That's going to incur an additional cost. Perhaps they're using AI to be able to better forecast where, you know, a flood might happen. That's all costs that are worthwhile if you can tie it to a specific mission outcome.
22: I think that's important that we've had such a big focus from this administration on, okay, what are the outcomes you're achieving? Where are you going with this? And you have to understand, okay, well, I started here. To your point, you said, let's have a baseline performance and then see where you are after you implemented. At the same time, you mentioned AI. We got to talk a little bit about that. And there's always some challenges when we talk about, okay, what's that AI look like? What kind of investments, when you talk about AI and cloud services, how can they kind of make that right balance? Okay, is this the right investment? Is this the amount of money we should be spending? Is this the right AI for us? What's that starting to look like when, again, tying back to mission?
5: Yeah, so it goes right back to the observability question, because AI has fundamentally changed how our government customers are approaching meeting the mission need. And to delve into that a little bit more deeply, when you think about the difference between standard applications and AI models, a standard application is deterministic. If X happens, then you get Y. And everything that happens in between is hard-coded by an application developer. And that makes it easy for an authorizing official to say, you know what, this application, it meets our strict security requirements. You can deploy it to be able to do whatever it is that your agency is doing. On the other hand, an AI model is probabilistic. and it runs based off a statistical model that forecasts or predicts what the response should be based off the input and the underlying data that that lives in that vector database. And how, as an authorizing official, do you ensure that that is secure to deploy? And so when we're thinking about how an authorizing official looks at it, it goes right back to observability. It's understanding what are the inputs and what are the outputs. An analogy that I like to think of is almost like a skiff, right? You can't see what's going on in there, but you can see what's going in and what's going out. And then looking at that key data in relation to the AI model in the context of the larger IT infrastructure, which only can happen with an observability layer that correlates telemetry from both that AI model, as well as all the applications, network devices, really everything that goes on in a government's infrastructure to, you know, help different constituencies make sense of it.
22: The inputs and outputs of AI is something that we have been talking about for quite a while, right? Garbage in, garbage out, that old term, whether it's AI or even pre-AI, and we're just talking about data. How are you seeing agencies kind of, are they getting better at understanding those inputs and outputs? Is this something that it's always a work in progress, I know, but what are some of the trends you're seeing around how they're kind of managing their data to ensure that they're getting better outcomes from their AI models or other technology?
5: Yeah, so I think of a few examples here. You know, universally, many of the agencies that we work with have their own sandbox environments. And so in those environments, it's really a safe place to start to test and evaluate AI models in the context of the mission solution that they're working to drive towards. And then beyond that, it's getting those AI models working in actual mission environments. So there was an article that I read on FedScoop that outlined a use case with CMS where they were leveraging AI to be able to address Medicare fraud. And, you know, that is a discrete example of where AI can be harnessed to be able to save taxpayer dollars. And so, you know, lots of examples out there within the government. And as more AI models are deployed to sandbox environments, you're better able to then ascertain whether they're safe to be deployed. Because at the end of the day, there's a pretty wide chasm between where the sandbox lives now and, you know, being able to operate in a mission environment where you're leveraging actual data.
22: The CMS is a great example. I just did an interview with Kim Brandt and Patrick Newbold, so I would say they have a really good story to tell, to your point. So I appreciate you kind of connecting it back to a real use case. I think the sandbox piece also is really important for agencies as they're testing this out, because it also helps them understand what's this going to cost us mm-hmm. before we go into production. One of the big concerns I've heard with AI is people are underestimating the cost, because once I think employees, users get into it, oh, wow, I can use it for this and that and this other thing that maybe the people who set this up didn't think of. Is that total cost of ownership something else that's you're starting to have that conversation? And as they get into that sandbox and making sure the data inputs and outputs are right, they're going, oh, maybe we need to put cost controls around it, or just at least understand our costs.
5: Yeah, absolutely. And one of the sort of fascinating parallels that I'm seeing in AI adoption in comparison to previous, you know, changes in technology, right, moving to the cloud, is the amount of tech debt, as an example, where, you know, in cloud migrations, you may have an application that is written to a database that's 30 years old, and you're afraid to modernize it because it has critical data. And we came out with a State of AI Engineering report recently, which actually looked at, you know, how teams were building AI applications and some of the challenges that they experienced. And one of the sort of key points that we identified is that many of these teams are actually building AI models on versions that are older, because just as with applications that are built on databases that are on the older side, and so they're afraid to update, you're beginning to see that same pattern when it comes to building out, you know, AI applications that are built on older models. So, yeah, there's just a lot of parallels between, you know, what has happened historically and what we're seeing today.
22: First, we'll make sure we get a link from you all so we can make sure we link to that report on federalnewsnetwork.com. I think folks will be very excited to see that survey, that report, because I think that's where agencies are today. There's a lot of that kind of, to your point, sandboxes, and how do we move out of the sandboxes? I'm interested just to delve a little deeper. So we won't call out a specific LLM, but let's say LLM A, they're using version 1 and A is now up to version 5. Is that's what's kind of happening, or is it, am I kind of simplifying it?
5: Well, I wouldn't say it's an oversimplification. The reality is specific models are really well designed for specific needs. Right. And so just as you modernize applications, you should also be continuously updating your AI applications so they're better suited for the model that they are designed for. One example is you don't want to be using an using a model that's really, really beefy for a simple, like, document, you know, analyzing action, right? So just continuously looking at your AI environment, looking at the, AI apps that you've built to ensure that they are running on a model that is really best suited for that, you know, for that purpose.
22: It sounds very similar to what we in the government went through with cloud 5-7 years ago. Mm-hmm. You heard DoD, for instance, come out, you know, fit for purpose type clouds, and then they have very general clouds. Is that where we're getting to with the AI models as well? Some are, hey, this is very, hey, we can use this for most, you know, kind of work, and some of these are more specific to, hey, this is better for this type of work, like AI for forecasting of weather, or for maybe FEMA, to your example of processing a lot of disaster claim applications in a faster fashion. Is that what you're starting to see among government clients?
5: Yeah, exactly. So when you look at the money that you're spending on an AI model, this is where, again, observability really comes in. You need to understand what model you are using underlying that AI app, because you know, our budgets are finite. We don't, you know, you hear this phrase called token maxing, right? That just does not work in the federal government, right? You have to be very deliberate.
22: Right.
5: And so kind of understanding where you are spending your AI tokens is critical, because these beefier models end up being more expensive because you're spending more tokens on them to support applications that might not be suited for that purpose.
22: I've heard more about tokens in AI recently than I care to imagine. I think what's happening is agencies said, oh, well, we'll just use these LLMs. And then they're realizing the cost. Mm-hmm. I think very similar to cloud when they went, oh, we're going to push everything into the cloud, mm-hmm. until they realized, wait a minute, the data egress costs,
5: yes,
22: are really high. Maybe we need to keep some stuff on premise. And I think what you're starting to see, to your point, is maybe we don't need the really beefier AI model for this. We can do a lighter one. I heard the term, is it LLMs, large language, but there's also SLMs, small language models. Mm-hmm. Did I get that right?
5: Yep. Mm-hmm.
22: So I'm wondering if we'll see kind of that's the next phase of this idea. So less cost, less idea of how much money are we spending to understand that. So
5: yeah.
22: Chris, we'll take a quick break. When we come back, we'll continue our conversation. My guest today is Chris Arroyo, a regional director at Datadog. 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
22: 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I'm your host, Jason Miller. My guest today is Chris Arroyo, a regional director at Datadog. Now, Chris, before break, we're talking a lot about AI and kind of that infrastructure side, the getting ready to use it. And you mentioned the word sandbox. Obviously, a lot of agencies have started to look into it. I know there's the number of use cases across the government has increased dramatically. There's always that idea of you can't just jump right in. You got to take it slowly. You got to figure out how to test it, then figure out how to move forward and, you know, expand it. What are you starting to see from the crawl, walk, run idea of AI, where agencies are starting to really kind of increase their use of AI tools and capabilities?
5: Yeah. And so, as mentioned earlier, right, that the challenge an authorizing official has is they can't necessarily see how an AI model is coming to its conclusion. And so as you test AI models in your sandbox environment, you're going to use that crawl, walk, run framework. So crawling is essentially you are just monitoring how teams that are using AI are actually using it, and what are the outputs that AI is coming out with. So now you have data around what are the inputs and then what are the outputs. Once you build a level of confidence that the AI is starting to show signs that it's safe to deploy, you then go to the walk framework. where you give them sort of low risk asks. So you walk through a, you know, maybe a data analysis piece or some, you know, work stream that presents very low risk to the organization to kind of see how it works autonomously with really strict guardrails. Then once you have a level of confidence there, then you let it run. You allow it to operate on more mission critical services. However, one key component here across all three stages is that humans are always in the lead. And this is something going back to CMS that, you know, I've heard them talk about on numerous occasions is that people will always be in the lead. They will never be out of the loop because ultimately we're responsible to the taxpayer and it's likely what they're asking for at the end of the day. So, that framework, given that we can't look inside of a model, gives enough data to be able to say, hey, we're able to deploy this AI model safely.
22: I'm going to ask you to go maybe one step deeper here, because the way you describe this kind of framework, crawl, walk, run, seems to be you're talking specifically around agentic AI, because I think what we're seeing today is this excitement to go, okay, can we get an agent to do this work for me, this automated work? Am I kind of reading that correctly? Or you're saying even for kind of more traditional AI or even just, hey, we're going to automate some features, right? You're going to pull data from this database, from these five databases and put it in this other database every day at 2 o'clock in the afternoon. And then a report will generate for the user. Help me understand, am I reading that right? Or are you, hey, this can be used for anything?
5: So in this specific example, it's focused on agentic AI, yeah, right? Because it's most impactful. But the same principle of understanding kind of what's going in and what's going out applies to all levels of AI involvement, because you need to be able to have the data to show that what is coming out is accurate. You want to avoid model drift. You want to avoid hallucinations. And the only way to do that is ensure that you have full observability into what is going in and going out, regardless of sort of the autonomous nature of the AI that you're working with.
22: I appreciate the explanation, because I think folks are excited for agentic AI, but they're still very nervous and there's a lot of hesitation to say, hey, let's go in with both feet and jump in. I think detailing kind of like start small, grow it, understand it, get confidence, and then kind of unleash a little bit more of it. What do you hear from federal customers when you talk about agentic AI? Am I reading that right from them, or are they more excited than maybe we know yet?
5: Well, you bring up a really great point. I think it actually touches on the security piece. Because what a CISO doesn't want an AI agent to do is to inadvertently, you know, pull down a firewall because of hallucination, and that puts the entire agency at risk. And so it's sort of that factor where we need to make sure that the agent is, or the agentic AI is as secure as possible and isn't going to hallucinate or get the data as best as you can to validate that it won't do anything that you're not expecting it to do. Just getting the data and testing to make sure that it does what you expect is really a big focus.
22: I'm glad you brought up Chief Information Security Officers. I did a recent story with the National Association of State CIOs. They did a mm-hmm. survey and of CISOs, and they found that CISOs are more involved in AI planning, AI deployment. I'm just wondering, just from your own little survey perspective, are you also seeing, as you talk to agencies, more CISOs or more people in security side are in the room with you?
5: Oh, absolutely. Yeah. I mean, it's the number one topic of conversation, right? I mean, everybody wants to talk AI. But CISOs just by their very nature want to do it in a very secure manner.
22: Right? Surprise.
5: Like, surprise.
22: Exactly.
5: Right?
22: Exactly. Shocking. Shocking, I tell you. Oh, and I think related to that, how many questions are you getting around? Okay. Well, did you, as a Datadog or any vendor, I would say, have you gone through FedRAMP yet? Give me a sense of what those conversations are around, kind of gave me that confidence and assurity that our AI agent, our agentic host is secure.
5: Yeah. So great question. So with Datadog, we're FedRAMP High. So that is pretty much the top echelon of security

0: really the key here. And I think a lot of the CISOs that I'm hearing from, a lot of the agencies are the trust but verify approach is very important. So,
1: yep.
0: And I think that's a good segue because the other side of the coin of security is obviously usability. It's the impact. It's the outcome. Maybe talk to me a little bit more about that other side of the coin of, okay, we got to be secure. We also have to be usable and drive efficiencies. How are you balancing that, or how are you working with agencies to balance that?
1: Yeah. So I think a really great illustration is to think about the different personas that we work with across the agency. And to illustrate this, we'll have three different parties, right? You've got program managers responsible for mission delivery. You have IT that's responsible for maximum uptime for all systems underneath the purview. And then you have finance looking to save as much money as possible. And so all of them have their own unique objectives that, you know, oftentimes conflict and can make it a challenge to make sure that everything that the agency does is mission focused. And so what we see is that as long as you have an observability layer where everybody is speaking the same language, you're able to better understand why one party makes a decision that impacts another. And let me give you a specific example. So, you know, going back to FEMA, if you, and this is just more of a theoretical example for that agency. If you, are standing up infrastructure and remote sites, cloud costs may go up significantly. Without that context, your finance person might say, why did you spend this much money? This seems astronomical. But with the same data layer that everybody's sharing, that, program leader can say, well, we did this because we had to go to a remote site. We had to stand up, you know, let's say stand up Starlink as an example, and that costs extra money. And you're getting all that telemetry data in context to show that, hey, you know, that expense was worth it. And so, where this comes into play specifically is if you look at a cloud report and you see that, there is a usage, or an instance, in AWS as an example that is being severely underutilized. Well, a finance person might say, let's kill it off, right? Let's save the money. But without context, you may inadvertently be killing a backup server that, if that is no longer there, will sort of shut down the entire agency. And so having an observability, platform like, you know, Datadog's, you'll be able to essentially know that and, you know, find other ways to, gain efficiencies. One way that you potentially could do that is if you have a team that is operating, you know, with 100% capacity 7 days a week, but it drops on Saturday and Sunday, you have the data to be able to say, let's spin those instances down over the weekend and, you know, beat our cost savings that way.
0: Bring up this idea of understanding your costs. One topic that seems to have a resurgence is FinOps, understanding kind of where the cloud spend is happening and then how to manage it. I'm interested to know, do you get a sense of because of the AI models that's driving agencies to understand their FinOps more? Or is it just better data because of observability? More agencies, more organizations have better data now to understand that. Like, what's driving this resurgence, if you will? And you may tell me I'm wrong and there has been no resurgence. People have been talking about it for years, but I feel like more people are talking about FinOps.
1: Well, certainly people have been talking about it for years, but not necessarily recognizing that it's FinOps. So observability is a catalyst for FinOps. FinOps is really a cultural change. I mean, you're familiar with DevOps, right?
0: Yeah,
1: with
0: course.
1: Like the culture of dev and ops working together. With FinOps, it's the same way where the, you know, finance team is working in very close collaboration with your operations team. And observability is, like I said, just a catalyst to make that happen because, as mentioned before, the data acts as a common language so that trade-offs are made clear by the data so that different teams can decide, okay, if we deprecate this system, is it going to adversely affect the mission that we're trying to achieve? And with observability, it helps sort of that FinOps culture take shape.
0: One of the things that you saw with early parts of cloud, which I think you're seeing early parts of AI, you mentioned tokenization as the tokens piece as well, is people jump in and start spending money and they realize how much money they're spending. And that's all of a sudden the program people. I'll ask you a very similar question about the program people meeting with the finance people, meeting with IT people. The seat at the table question for CISO is very similar now to the finance folks. Are the CFO and the budget folks also at that table when you talk about IT modernization, or are they being brought in later? What is a trend or sense you get?
1: Yeah, so it really depends on the agency. I mean, generally speaking, security in particular to, you know, from our

0: perspective, we're FedRAMP High and SaaS. Because we're SaaS, security tends to be part of the conversation earlier. And I think that's absolutely the right call. And as long as you have everybody sort of operating from the same sheet of music, then having more people at the table is actually a good thing, because then you can understand everybody's perspective, get the trade-offs, and come to a conclusion much quicker.
1: And to your point, the budget people have to be there now too, because of things like tokens, because of those costs. And to your point, hey, you're not using this very much, shut it down. Whoa, that could really have a bigger impact.
0: So I was going to say with tokens, there's another really interesting stat that came out of our State of AI Engineering report. And that is around a concept called cache engineering, which sounds really complicated. But the gist is caching is saving previously run action so that the request doesn't have to rerun all over again. And what we found was something like 69% of tokens that were spent on repeatable tasks that could have been saved by leveraging an appropriate cache engineering position. And so when government and, you know, think about security and you think about finance and then the FedRAMP High observability, you think about, okay, what can we do to sort of shine a spotlight on, you know, how, you know, our engineers are leveraging AI to, you know, do their work. That's just one example of where there could be significant cost savings for the government if, you know, cache engineering, as an example, was properly implemented.
1: You said cache, and the first thing I thought was money, and then you went to decide to try cache. I knew what you were talking about. Chris, we've got less than about 30 seconds left. I just want to give you the last word. What's the takeaway from our conversation? We hit a bunch of different topics, but what's the message you want to make sure folks have?
0: I'd say just the government just continue to be cautious and do what you do really, really well in implementing AI. I think the cautious approach is actually going to be the most beneficial when, you know, you cannot leverage token maxing, right, in practice in the federal government. Leveraging pilots, seeing what works, leveraging these best practices that we outline in our State of AI Engineering report, and, you know, fully implementing AI to better serve the citizen.
1: All right. And as I mentioned, we will link to that report on federaldigitalnetwork.com, make it easy for people to find. Fortunately, Chris, we're out of time for today, so let me thank my guest. Chris Arroyo is the regional director at Datadog. Chris, thank you so much.
0: Thank you for having me.
1: I'm Jason Miller, and you've been listening to Federal News Network. 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
3: The era of admiring the problem is over. In today's rapidly evolving technological landscape, the true measure of innovation isn't found in a strategic plan or a conceptual slide deck. 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Imagine Nation ELC 2026 is moving beyond the drawing board. 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We are shifting the conversation from what is possible to what is being proven. 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
6: From ABC News, I'm Wayne Cabot. President Trump says Americans should welcome data centers, saying they'll work to make the community happy as they provide the computing power for artificial intelligence.
7: There's a belief that there should be tremendous self-regulation, and we automatically have regulation with the Department of Justice, the FBI, all of that. But the self-regulation is very important.
6: This after a lunch with AI execs who say regulation is needed to stop AI from escaping human control. We're hearing from the lawyer of one of the seven frat brothers that alleged gang rape 2 years ago at Cornell University.
8: I can't speak to the other people, but solely as to my client, he is unequivocally innocent. And if he saw anything that he thought was wrong or dangerous, he would have reported it. But what he saw did not rise to that level.
6: Attorney Jeremy Salen telling ABC News his client went to the room where this allegedly happened to see what was going on, where his roommate was. The DA reopening the case now, based partly on a group chat among the frat brothers. Lindsey Clancy's lawyer said today that the case has to end because there's a lack of evidence. Here's ABC's Peter Aralambos.
9: Defense attorney Kevin Grennington made the argument during Clancy's first appearance in court since a triple murder trial ended in a hung jury 3 weeks ago. He asked the judge to effectively throw out the case because he claims prosecutors failed to establish that Clancy killed her three children, even though the insanity defense he made at trial involved arguing that she was in the throes of postpartum psychosis when she strangled her children. Judge William Sullivan didn't issue a ruling from the bench and instead scheduled a hearing on November 2nd to resolve other issues raised by the defense. He could set a trial date then. Peter Haralambos, ABC News.
6: The man who was shot by a federal immigration agent in Austin is being charged by prosecutors for allegedly trying to strike the officer with his car, causing the officer to fire his pistol. First day of the wild card, the Yankees yank Aaron Judge from the series against Boston. Calf injury. You're listening to ABC News.
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12: These statements have not been evaluated by the FDA. This product is not intended to diagnose, treat, cure, or prevent any disease.
6: Authorities in the UK say no explosives were found in the three vans linked to alleged terror suspects over the weekend near a military base that's used by U.S. bombers. Defense Secretary Pete Hegseth is ending tenure for civilian professors at West Point and all the military academies. He says educational curricula distract from lethality. Georgia has now implemented a one-month suspension of its state gas tax. That's about 33 cents for every gallon of regular and 37 for diesel. What to expect from OpenAI's annual developers conference? Here's ABC's Mike Dubusky.
15: This is their sort of annual tech conference where they're expected to launch more than 20 consumer-facing products. We could get a look at new agentic AI technology to compete with Meta's Muse model, which has been very popular. We could get a look at their latest hardware devices, which have been rumored for years now, co-developed with Johnny Ive, the designer of the iPhone and many iconic Apple products. They're kind of doing two things at once here.
6: Six Flags is shutting down a famous California coaster, and lawyers for the people who claim brain injury say that they should have done this years ago.
16: In recent months, there have been claims and lawsuits alleging serious injuries from the ride, including some that led to deaths after riding X2. In a statement, Six Flags Magic Mountain says X2 consistently passed safety tests, but they have decided to close the ride permanently because it's the right thing to do.
6: That's ABC's Alex Stone reporting. I'm Wayne Cabot, ABC News.
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17: Michelle Sandiford, and here are your top headlines from Federal News Network. A top House Democrat is putting defense contractors on notice about potential investigations into unusual dealings with the Trump administration. House Intelligence Committee ranking member Jim Himes says he's concerned that the administration has inappropriately fused contracting processes with the extraction of political or private favors. Himes says the Intelligence Committee may seek documents, testimony, and other information on potential conflicts of interest. A new Pentagon team will look to cut wasteful spending and shake up inefficient offices. Federal News Network's Rachel Cohen has more.
18: The Force Agility and Streamlining Team, or FAST, was created in August to better align the military's resources with its mission. The group will look for duplicative programs, outdated org charts, and unnecessary administrative processes. That includes removing some regulations related to classified work. Rachel Cohen, Federal News Network.
17: More than 3 million people with military ties are affected by a Pentagon data breach that lasted nearly a year. The department said a security vulnerability in a file-sharing system allowed unauthorized users to access personal data, including names, birth dates, social security numbers, and military troops' job specialties. The Pentagon says the issue was discovered and promptly fixed in July. For more on these stories, visit federalnewsnetwork.com.
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20: Welcome to the Federal Drive on Federal News Network. It's Tuesday, September 29th. I'm your host, Terry Gerton, and I'm glad you're here. Coming up on this hour of the Federal Drive, federal agencies may not know exactly when quantum computing will arrive, but they already have decisions to make about it. And many of the disability compliance measures federal contractors have relied on for more than a decade are going away. Those stories and much more ahead during this hour of the Federal Drive. We begin with this. The Pentagon is creating a new team to look for wasteful spending. It says the Force Agility and Streamlining team will point out duplication of effort, unnecessary processes, and outdated org charts to make the military more effective. That means more contracts, programs, and people might be on the chopping block. Federal News Network's Rachel Cohen joins me now with more. Rachel, great to have you.
21: Hello, Terry.
20: What exactly will this team do that others before it have not?
21: So it looks like they're going to make it more formal than other efforts in the past. You know, when DOGE came in, there wasn't a formal director spot, right, in as part of like the overall DOD bureaucracy. So, you know, they're going to appoint a director. They will report to the comptroller, which could give them, you know, more authority, more access to the inner workings of budgeting processes and things like that.
20: Sounds like this will go beyond sort of the standard task force structure to become an actual part of the bureaucracy.
21: That's what it looks like. It's unclear right now how big it is, kind of what their authorities are, but you know, it was established by, you know, a deputy secretary memo, you know, which gives it a little more teeth than other, you know, kind of task forces or, you know, like kind of lower level groups might.
20: Why did they feel they needed to go through this exercise again, another run through reducing the bureaucracy?
21: I think for a few reasons. You know, DOD historically is kind of known for taking a little while to stop doing things that don't serve it anymore. You know, there's a lot of, this is the way we've always done it, you know, for things like, you know, back office functions. And I, you know, there's a lot of inertia in acquisition that they're really trying to overcome. So I think part of it is, you know, a new slate of folks coming in and looking at things and saying, this doesn't make any sense. You know, why do we use PDFs, you know, to send money around the department? Why do we have, you know, multiple hypersonic weapons programs, you know, for instance? I'm just picking on them because there's, you know, a few. So, you know, I think their goal is to say, you know, we're losing a bunch of money on duplicative stuff. How do we fix that? And I also do think it's kind of picking up the mantle of DOGE, right? I mean, a big message from this administration is cutting fraud, waste, and abuse. And, I think this is a way to bake that in and make it a little more permanent than DOGE was, and to, you know, have a high level of oversight that, you know, can be the liaison with the services, be the liaison with the agencies, just another hand in it.
20: Have they indicated what might be at the top of their list as they begin their reviews?
21: So I think things that they've spoken about in the past, software licensing that's duplicative, you know, within the services, across the services, a lot of IT overhaul, I think, could be part of this. I think we're probably looking at acquisition programs that may have started, you know, a couple years ago, you know, maybe a couple decades ago, that now there would be another body to come in and say, you know, that doesn't serve us on, you know, the battlefield of 2030, 2040. And, you know, like I said, duplicative programs, which have benefits, right? You know, if each of the services is kind of pushing toward their own version of something, it can help the R&D process, just getting more ideas out there and more progress. But, you know, at a certain point, does each service need its own directed energy weapon? Does each branch of the service need insert anything here, right? Like, the services have a long history of saying, well, you know, this equipment needs to fit, you know, these 10 requirements that only we have, so we can't use, you know, something somebody else has built. So I think it'll probably look to be a little more efficient in that regard.
0: Well, you mentioned it as sort of a DOGE version 2.0. What lessons might the Pentagon have taken from DOGE 1.0 that would apply to this group?
21: I think one is how they work with the agencies. You know, in some cases, there really wasn't a lot of dialogue between, you know, the folks who know these programs really well and can explain, you know, the utility and you know, the pros and cons of them. You know, I think there were many offices that felt that DOGE just kind of came in, you know, with a machete, right? And so it's possible that having this group, you know, a little more ingrained into the process could make that more collaborative. You know, and I also think, depending on who it's staffed by, that can give them more background in what a lot of these programs do, what a lot of these offices do. And, you know, so that might help a bit more than, you know, a lot of DOGE folks who, like, didn't necessarily have background in defense, didn't necessarily have background in government, you know, who came in and looked at something and said, you know, I don't see the use for this, you know, so we're going to cut it. So I think, you know, everybody's in agreement that there's a lot that can be done to make DOD spending and org charts more effective and efficient, right? I think it just comes down to, have we learned how to do that collaboratively and thoughtfully?
0: Rachel, do you have a sense of when this group might get going and what their timeline for production might be?
21: It's a little unclear as of right now. So they were created in an August 4th memo. They were announced last week. So it sounds like they're in the early stages of getting up and running, you know, maybe reaching out to the agencies. That's a question that I've asked of OSD, because, you know, these decisions, you know, can have ripple effects on budgets and all of those sorts of decisions that have to be made on certain timelines.
0: That's Federal News Network's Rachel Cohen. Rachel, thanks for bringing us this story.
21: Thank you, Terry.
0: You can find your story at federalnewsnetwork.com. Up next, federal agencies may not know exactly when quantum computing will arrive, but they already have decisions to make about it. This is The Federal Drive with Terry Girton on Federal News Network.
17: I'm Michelle Sandiford, and here are your top headlines from Federal News Network. Defense Secretary Pete Hegseth said the Defense Department will use advanced intelligence and cyber capabilities to identify, disrupt, and neutralize foreign interference in the upcoming elections. The Defense Intelligence Enterprise, U.S. Cyber Command, and the Department of Homeland Security have been tasked with countering potential cyber threats from foreign actors. A new watchdog report finds U.S. Citizenship and Immigration Services allowed 14 employees who didn't meet key security and suitability standards to work in sensitive national security positions. The Department of Homeland Security Inspector General found one of those employees worked in a sensitive position for more than 12 years. The IG also found 13 employees remained working at USCIS even after background investigations turned up derogatory information like marriage fraud, tax evasion, and money laundering. From fiscal 2024 through fiscal 2026, the Defense Department planned to spend $10.3 billion on 18 major IT business programs. Several programs, however, reported cost increases and schedule delays. And while the Defense Department has gotten better at performance reporting, the Government Accountability Office also found gaps in fraud risk awareness. For more on these stories, visit federalnewsnetwork.com.
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20: Welcome back to the Federal Drive with Terry Girton on Federal News Network. Quantum computing may still be developing, but the planning decisions facing agencies aren't. Federal leaders already have guidance for preparing their organizations for a quantum future. Putting those plans into motion will require leadership attention and resources. Joining me with some insight on implementation is Victor Folk, Vice President of Emerging Technology at CGI Federal. Victor, it's great to have you on the show. Thanks so much for joining me this morning.
31: I'm excited to be here.
20: You are an expert in quantum computing, and every time I hear about quantum computing, it's just around the corner, just around the corner, just around the corner. Is there something that's happening now that makes it like on this corner and not around the next corner?
31: Well, I'd argue it's more than a planning issue today. It's really become in many ways suddenly an execution issue. I think we're loosely following a trajectory like the wave we saw for artificial intelligence. With that, similar argument. AI had been researched since the 50s, and then suddenly a confluence of new technological approaches, the availability of hyperscale compute and massive funding and regulations triggered what I'd say is a state shift in our world order. The various technologies underlying, you know, big Q quantum have been evolving since the 80s and are now strikingly similar in my eyes in terms of trajectory. If you look at the data, we've got innovators multiplying by leaps and bounds globally. We've got technological breakthroughs in compute and sensing that hit the headlines almost daily. And let's be honest, the forecast for the security implications are more dire in the headlines than ever. Other data, in the U.S., standards have arrived. NIST finalized post-quantum encryption standards in August of 24, and before that, prepare for quantum was just advice. Now it's actual migration with specifications and a due date. Policies move from planning to doing. In June, two executive orders landed on the same day. One was pushing quantum innovation, the other securing against quantum cryptographic attacks. OMB followed closely after that with a memo emphasizing execution of migration, not just planning. And lastly, I'd say money has moved, a lot of it. In May, Commerce signed letters of intent worth something on the order of $2 billion across nine companies and took equity stakes. Three of those were finalized just days ago, and globally, billions and then billions more flowed into quantum investments. And that's just the past couple of months. I think we're pretty clearly at an inflection point.
20: I love the comparison to AI. I think about that exponential growth curve. Sounds like you're saying we're kind of at that knee of the curve or maybe on the upward slope there. But all of those things that you just talked about all say quantum. But when we talk about quantum, it's not just a single technology, right? There are a whole bunch of different pieces in that. Help us unpack what the different pieces of a quantum strategy would be.
31: Absolutely. That's always been a challenging aspect of this domain, and that big Q quantum, as we call it, it's always been several different technologies. And let's be honest, not all of them are quantum. We've got different maturity, different budgets, different owners, and different timelines. And they're separate. These are all separate work streams hiding under that one word. And practically that matters because you can't fund a single monolithic quantum initiative. In terms of broad bucket categories, we've got quantum sensing, which applies to leveraging the technology for timing, navigation, and detection. We've got computing, which is the machine that everyone glamorizes today. And then there's post-quantum cryptography, which is protecting today's systems against tomorrow's machine, which isn't quantum at all. It's classical cryptography running on systems that agencies own today, and it's designed to defend against the forecasted compute capability on the horizon. There's no qubits anywhere in it. I'd say sensing is closest with fielded hardware. Computing is genuinely still early, though some modalities like annealing are supporting real workloads and ROI today, which we can talk about. But the most urgent priority for all of us is post-quantum or quantum-ready cryptography, because the harvest now, decrypt later challenge it's more than a buzzword. It's a very real nation-state threat.
20: Tell us more about that, because for people like me who can barely spell quantum, that part I can get my head around. Harvest now, decrypt later.
31: We're talking about this now because we're almost definitely already late. The reality is encryption has to protect data for its entire useful life, not just today and not just in transit. Earlier in my career, I served as one of a small number of servants in government that had the unique authority to make original classification determinations. That's identifying what must be legally withheld from the public for how long and why. Those are decisions we sign our name to, and we do so based on real security risk and often with lives at stake. The information that we're talking about here is classified for 5, 10, 15, 25, or 50, you know, or more years, depending on the subject. And the reason for that is because the danger from compromise is real for that long. That means an adversary copying your encrypted traffic today doesn't need to break it right now. They just need to break it before it stops being important, which means storage and prioritization are the only limitations for them between now and then. So for us, the right question isn't when does a quantum computer arrive? The question is really, how long do my secrets need to stay secret? And the reality is we've got billions of dollars and years of work to migrate ourselves out of this problem. On timing, I'd argue nobody credible is locking in the exact doomsday date where this future compute's going to be a reality. But we all know that for some of the information we have to protect, it's essentially already lost.
20: Victor Folk is Vice President of Emerging Technologies at CGI Federal. So, Victor, I get that concept. You have to protect it for as long as it's viable and important. But how do you protect something against a decryption technology that you can't even imagine?
31: Well, that's really where the mandates and the NIST requirements come into play. We have to migrate. This is a big legacy IT modernization challenge ahead of us, not unlike the legacy IT modernization challenges that have plagued government forever. But we have to migrate to new cryptologic standards. We have to protect the data that we need to protect today. And the clock is ticking.
20: That conversation about harvest now, decrypt later is a lot about cybersecurity. Let's go back to sensing for a minute. You said that we're closest there. Can you give us some examples of how sensing quantum is creating real mission value?
31: Absolutely. So if you think about the global contested environment from a defense and national security perspective, you don't need thousands and thousands of qubits like you do with compute to do effective quantum sensing. areas where this is proving incredible value today and has incredible promise is with alternate position navigation and timing. You think about being able to execute a global mission, whether that be national security or logistics, being able to do that on the globe without GPS, it's a pretty challenging proposition. And so we've been working for a very long time with alternate position navigation and timing technologies to be able to divorce ourselves from GPS, which can be jammed, and be able to continue those mission critical missions with, you know, technology like this.
20: And so if you are an agency CIO or CISO and you're trying to build your quantum migration strategy, where do you start and what are the practical steps that should be at the top of your priority list?
31: So I call this the rule of four and five. So the first thing that I'll say is there's four rules around discipline that need to be followed. The first rule of the first pillar of discipline, build a coalition across government, industry, and academia. Aside from the cyber mandates, there's still time to get this right. And really nobody should be solving this as a one-off. Fund the three work streams separately, if appropriate, sensing, computing, cryptography, whichever one's applicable, name the leaders, build the strategy. Third, buy outcomes and not machines. Access to these capabilities, really an API call these days. There's no reason for an agency to focus on owning hardware to find out if it applies to the mission. We learned this with AI, and the same thing applies here. And the fourth pillar is plan for year eight, and that's the one everyone skips. The technology clock's real, but acquisition, integration, accreditation, and sustainment are all real clocks that need to be managed. And then for CISOs and CIOs, I think the near-term steps are pretty actionable. Inventory the cryptography because you can't migrate what you can't find. This is the asset management challenge that applies to vulnerability management, legacy IT modernization in spades. Second, map your data lifetime and sort the data knowing how long it has to stay secret and its exposure. That, not mission criticality or system criticality rather, is the migration priority order. The crown jewels in an air gap SCIF may actually be a lower priority than mission data that flows over contested wires. Then I'd say, read the OMB memo, notice the verb, it says execution. Ask then who owns this in your agency, because GAO looked at federal quantum threat mitigation. They found no single federal entity owns coordinating the strategy. If nobody owns it inside your organization either, that's your first fix. Lastly, build crypto agility. We have a big lift ahead of us to modernize legacy IT systems to the modern cryptographic standards. The goal isn't to modify and swap one algorithm for another. We're going to have to swap again at some point in the future. We want to make sure the next transition is easy and not a decade-long program. Bonus sixth, get the acquisition workforce ready. We learned this in spades with AI. The requirement being right matters more than the pathway being fast. And those are lessons learned from the AI evolution that we can apply to the quantum era.
20: Victor Folk is President of Emerging Technology at CGI Federal. Victor, thanks so much for joining me today with some plain language and some practical advice.
31: Thank you so much.
20: We'll post this interview at federalnewsnetwork.com/Federal Drive. Subscribe to the Federal Drive wherever you get your podcasts. Still to come, a dispute involving the National Academies continues to test how the federal suspension and debarment system handles outside pressure. But first, many of the disability compliance measures federal contractors have relied on for more than a decade are going away. 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
17: I'm Michelle Sandford, and here are your top headlines from Federal News Network. Andrew Bailey, one of the FBI's two deputy directors, says he's leaving the position after just over a year on the job. Bailey says he'll be returning to Missouri to spend time with his family. Bailey was named co-deputy director in August of 2025 to serve alongside Dan Bongino at a time of high tensions between FBI and Justice Department leadership. The appointment was unusual because the FBI for years has only had one person at a time in the deputy director position. A top House Democrat is putting defense contractors on notice about potential investigations into unusual dealings with the Trump administration. House Intelligence Committee ranking member Jim Himes says he's concerned that the administration has inappropriately fused contracting processes with the extraction of political or private favors. Himes says the Intelligence Committee may seek documents, testimony, and other information on potential conflicts of interest. Major League Baseball has been considering holding a game in Grand Teton National Park in Wyoming. A league official confirmed Monday that the idea was being discussed. It quickly faced opposition from environmental groups. MLB has hosted games in unique locations before, like the Iowa cornfields from Field of Dreams. A White House official says MLB asked the administration if hosting a game at a national park would be possible. You can find these stories and more when you visit our website at federalnewsnetwork.com.
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20: Welcome back to the Federal Drive with Terry Girton on Federal News Network. The Office of Federal Contract Compliance Programs has eliminated many disability-related compliance requirements that federal contractors have followed for years. The underlying legal obligations remain, but many of the benchmarks and measurements used during compliance reviews will no longer be required. Here to explain the changes is Guy Brenner, partner in the Labor and Employment Department at Prosker Rose. Mr. Brenner, it's great to have you back. Thanks for joining me.
12: Terry, really happy to be back with you today.
20: We've got an important topic today from the Office of Federal Contractor Compliance Programs over at the Department of Labor. They've published a final rule, and I want to dig into it with you today. But before we do that, this rule is all about Section 503, so I think it would be really helpful for our listeners to start with a baseline there. What is Section 503, and why should we be paying attention to it?
12: Well, Section 503 is a statute that protects individuals with disabilities and imposes requirements on certain entities. Most employers are probably familiar with the Americans with Disabilities Act, which applies to all employers over with a certain number of employees throughout the country. Section 503 essentially does the same thing as the ADA, but is limited in scope, and for our purposes today, does apply to federal government contractors to require them to not discriminate against individuals with disabilities, to provide them reasonable accommodations, and then for purposes of our discussion today, also require them to engage in affirmative action with respect to individuals with disabilities.
0: So there are a lot of pretty significant changes then in this final rule. It doesn't feel like OFCCP just tweaked the program. It really walked away from some requirements that it had been enforcing for more than a decade. What changed from your perspective in the agency's thinking here?
12: Well, I think it's fair to say that the Trump administration has been taking a close view of regulations and adjusting them to fit its view of what's appropriate, particularly in the employment space. I know that the administration has issues, or at least is concerned about, policies and programs that identify employees based on protected characteristics generally. We saw that with the rescinding of Executive Order 11246. Which got rid of affirmative action requirements on the basis of gender and race for government contractors. The administration had less leeway in this space because the affirmative action requirements here are based on statute, not based on an executive order. And so what the administration has done is it has, as you noted, scaled back the requirements, but hasn't eliminated them entirely.
0: As you read through this new rule in its final version, what strikes you then as OFCCP's theory of compliance? The law, the ADA, remains. If they don't collect this data, how do they think that they will ensure that contractors are complying?
12: Well, and that's a great question, Terry. And I've been representing contractors for a long time. And with respect to the provisions that the current administration is jettisoning, specifically the benchmark of 7% of your workforce being an individual with disability, that's an aspirational goal. They don't call it a goal. The collection of data in order to assess whether you've met that benchmark. I will tell you that contractors had a challenging time not complying with those requirements. I mean, you can do the analysis, you can collect the data, it's all voluntary. The challenge has always been getting employees to be comfortable disclosing that they are or are not someone with a disability, more the former than the latter. And so the data was always inaccurate. It was always undercounting the individual with disabilities. And so it was always difficult for contractors to really know whether they were or were not getting close to that benchmark and whether their outreach and recruitment efforts, which were and continue to be a requirement for government contractors, were effective or not. And so I think there is a sense with some in the contractor community, including those who really believe strongly in inclusion of individual disabilities, that the metrics and the data collection had limited utility. And so it's unclear to me exactly how the elimination of those aspects of the program will impact facts on the ground. But I will say that, as a mentor of mine used to say, you measure what you value and you value what you measure. And so I have to think that the elimination of the annual examination of the percentage of individuals with disabilities in a particular employer will have some effect.
0: Guy Brenner is a partner in the Labor and Employment Department at Proskauer. So let me see if I can say this back to you in a way that fits in my head, which is, well, if we got bad data and the collection system wasn't working, let's just forget about it because that's a burden nobody needs to bear if we're not getting useful data.
12: Well, I think that's one of the aspects of it. I think there was also a sense that under this administration's view, requesting disability information from applicants and employees is inconsistent with the ADA. And so I think there was just a discomfort with the process generally. But you raise a point, and this is a fair point, which is if we get rid of this maybe imperfect data collection and analysis regime, how do we comply with the remaining obligations, which are to engage in outreach and recruitment and to assess the effectiveness of that outreach and recruitment to individuals with disabilities? And without data, I think it was always a challenge. I think without the data, there's very little bearing for government contractors to know, and they're going to need to be creative if they really are interested in knowing if their outreach and recruitment efforts are effective.
0: And you raise a point there. Who's interested in knowing this, right? Does it seem like OFCCP is saying, well, do the right thing and we'll trust you to be on the right side of good? Or is it for contractors to say, no, we really care about this, so we're going to do it for ourselves? How should contractors be thinking about responding now?
12: Well, look, I think it's no secret that since President Trump took office a second time, that the enforcement efforts by the OFCCP have basically dwindled and to my knowledge, are effectively non-existent. And so I think to the extent the public or any particular group is viewing the OFCCP as being the entity that will enforce issues such as inclusion and affirmative action for individuals with disabilities, that's just not the case right now. I think what the regulations have done is they have put, have forced employers or government contractors specifically to be thinking about these issues and to have incorporated processes into their HR and just application process that requires them to think about individuals with disabilities. And many contractors, including many of my clients, take that obligation very seriously. And I expect them to continue to, you know, they care about it beyond just the regulatory requirement. So to get back to your question, I think it comes down to the government contractor itself. Is the government contractor committed to this? And if they are, they'll continue to be. And they'll find ways to make sure they're, you know, they're engaging in outreach and recruitment and making sure it's effective. If really this was just an effort to engage with the regulation that they were required to engage with, I think we're going to find that they're going to do less and less. And that's just a reflection of the fact of the, I guess, the culture of the government contractor in question.
0: In some ways, then, this does lift a regulatory burden of compliance from contractors. They don't have to collect and report certain data any longer. But are there certain things here that they should be careful not to stop doing? I mean, the enforcement could swing back around. Folks could become interested in this again.
12: Well, it's a very good point, right? As we've seen, changes in administration make a difference, right? And so we could see a different administration, a different regime, different effort of enforcement. I think contractors, regardless of whether or not the OFCCP is active in auditing or not, should recognize that they have contractual and regulatory obligations. And so I think government contractors should continue. They still have to prepare affirmative action programs. They still have to engage in the other provisions that remain in effect, including and primarily outreach and recruitment. And so what I would advise government contractors to do is to continue to do that, to be able to show if you are audited or asked about this, you can say, yes, these are the steps we take to ensure that our application process and our employment processes are open to all employees, including those with disabilities.
0: One consequence of this rule may be that there's just less disability-related workforce data available than there used to be. What does that mean for transparency and the public's ability to judge whether or not contractors are meeting their obligations?
12: Well, I'm not sure how much impact this will have on, you know, sort of public knowledge of you know, the number of employed individuals with disabilities, because this data was never required to be reported. Contractors were required to analyze it, and if they were audited, then they would have to show that they had done the work and provided to the OFCCP. So I don't know that this is going to reduce sort of public knowledge of individuals with disabilities in the workforce, but it certainly isn't going to help contractors know their workforce as well as maybe they did before.
0: Guy Brenner is a partner in the Labor and Employment Department at Proskauer. Thank you so much for helping us parse through this rule.
12: My pleasure, Terry.
0: 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Coming up next, a dispute involving the National Academies continues to test how the federal suspension and debarment system handles outside pressure. This is the Federal Drive with Terry Girton on Federal News Network.
17: I'm Michelle Sandiford, and here are your top headlines from Federal News Network. Defense Secretary Pete Hegseth said the Defense Department will use advanced intelligence and cyber capabilities to identify, disrupt, and neutralize foreign interference in the upcoming elections. The Defense Intelligence Enterprise, U.S. Cyber Command, and the Department of Homeland Security have been tasked with countering potential cyber threats from foreign actors. A new watchdog report finds U.S. Citizenship and Immigration Services allowed 14 employees who didn't meet key security and suitability standards to work in sensitive national security positions. The Department of Homeland Security Inspector General found one of those employees worked in a sensitive position for more than 12 years. The IG also found 13 employees remained working at USCIS even after background investigations turned up derogatory information like marriage fraud, tax evasion, and money laundering. From fiscal 2024 through fiscal 2026, the Defense Department planned to spend $10.3 billion on 18 major IT business programs. Several programs, however, reported cost increases and schedule delays. And while the Defense Department has gotten better at performance reporting, the Government Accountability Office also found gaps in fraud risk awareness. For more on these stories, visit federalnewsnetwork.com.
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0: Welcome back to The Federal Drive with Terry Girton on Federal News Network. A recent presidential directive involving a possible debarment review drew attention to how the federal suspension and debarment system works. The National Academies removed the climate science chapter at the center of a summer controversy and launched a review of how it was developed. But the dispute continues to highlight an unusual procurement question. What happens when calls for suspension or debarment originate outside the normal agency process? Here to walk us through it is David Robbins, partner at Jenner & Block. David, it's great to have you back on the show. Thank you so much for joining me.
1: Thank you for the invite. Pleased to be here.
0: We have an interesting situation here, but before we do that, let's talk about the institution who's at the center of it, the National Academies of Science, Engineering, and Medicine. They're not a typical government contractor. What makes them different from most entities that might face suspension or debarment?
1: Sure, happy to do that. I think let's define suspension debarment briefly and then get to answer the question so people can follow. This is an odd hyper-technical area, but really one of increasing importance. Suspension debarment are ways to exclude government contractors and, relevant here, recipients of federal funds from further receipt of federal funds. There are two different rules. So for your normal big contractors that we can all think about, they're usually the Federal Acquisition Regulation. This is the non-procurement common rule that reaches into anybody that receives federal assistance money.
0: And what then makes NASM different here?
1: Makes them different, in my mind, because they're just doing their job, right? They're largely going about their day, publishing their data, doing what they need to do. And now we have the head of the executive branch, the president, telling the people who works for him, the debarring officials, to consider ending the federal funding. It's a remarkable and unique series of events.
0: And NASM is actually a statutorily created organization chartered by Congress to help the federal government. Doesn't that pose even a different conflict here?
1: It makes it difficult. Speaking as a former debarring official, I don't know how a career debarring official is going to deal with this call. I mean, when your boss publicly says this should be considered, obviously you have to consider it. But if the actions are taken pursuant to statute, it's very hard to find a violation sufficient to exclude by suspension or debarment.
0: Let's come back to what you've implied here really is the core of the issue, though, is that the president has called for a debarment review for NASM. What makes that really unusual under the suspension and debarment rules?
1: It's unusual because each individual federal agency, by and large, has their own delegated authority to a suspending debarring official who's supposed to look at the facts, ground up. Do I see a problem? Do I have a cause for suspension debarment? Okay, shall I act? This jumps to the end. This is the boss of those individuals saying, you need to do this work. So it's kind of hard to be able to have an objective review when your boss is saying, take a hard look and maybe leaning that maybe something should happen here. It puts the debarring officials in a bit of a bind.
0: What was the incident that raised NASM to the president's perspective for this?
1: What we're seeing is an awful lot of effort by the federal government, by the executive branch, to sweep in, I guess, buzzwords, things that could be misconstrued as topics the administration might consider in its view to be, I guess, quote, illegal DEI, or unquote, or any of those other sensitive topics for this administration. That may have caused this to bubble up. When you're an organization that has to publish, and there have been a lot

0: formal interactions. Suspension, temporary pause on funding, proposed debarment. In a civilian agency context, doesn't immediately propose debarment, but it imposes an administrative regulatory protocol process, and it's part of a public record. So receipt of a formal or informal notice is the very short answer to your question.
1: David Robbins is a partner at Jenner & Block. So, David, let's go back to NASEM. They're an organization that works with a variety of federal agencies under contract, under congressional direction sometimes. When a situation like this arises, who actually owns the process of the suspension and debarment, and who would decide whether the case would move forward?
0: As a general matter, the largest grant-making organization, the entity that gives the most money per year to this organization, or any contractor for that matter, is typically considered the lead agency. Only one agency can act for the federal government on debarment and has the full power of exclusion. So you can look at the largest source of grants, the largest dollars, and find out, okay, this is the entity I'm going to be dealing with, and consider whether to reach out proactively or wait for a letter.
1: And in this case, since the president seems to be moving it forward, does that change any aspect of which agency would have the lead?
0: It shouldn't. I mean, it can if an agency reaches out and says, yea, verily, I want to take this on, and the other interested federal agencies say, go ahead and cede their authority. That is a possibility. But generally, it's the largest source of dollars per year.
1: David, in a situation like this, what would a typical organizational response be? They've sort of been put on notice that they're being considered.
0: A typical organization should take this very seriously for all the reasons we've discussed. First, take a look at what may have set the president off and see if something can be done. Take down material that needs to be taken down, address any policies that need to be addressed, but also come up with a complete timeline of what's happened. If it's consistent, for example, like we've discussed, with a statutory mission set and no one has done anything wrong, that could be a very important messaging tool going forward, formally and informally, on the debarment side and beyond.
1: So you're talking there sort of about building a historical case, walking through all the factual details, having them all at hand before there's any formal action.
0: Always a good idea, because there needs to be a violation, so to speak, that causes a debarment or a suspension. There has to be an enumerated problem. And if you control the facts and can explain why it's not what the government might perceive it as, you've got a leg up.
1: So let's assume that this actually becomes an official suspension and debarment action for NASEM. Some agency has taken it on. NASEM's gathered all the facts. They have their case together. And the decision is made to debar. What are their options? Can they appeal it?
0: There is an appeal to federal district court, Administrative Procedures Act, arbitrary, capricious standard. And frankly, when you're dealing with debarment for things like violations of free speech, for example, or constitutional rights are implicated, maybe there's a good argument there. There's also the informal request for reconsideration back to the debarring official. Given this dynamic, where the boss of the debarring official may have expressed a particular opinion, maybe court's a better option. But those are the paths.
1: So if we step back from this specific controversy, what lessons does this case offer about how suspension and debarment systems are supposed to work, especially when the pressure for debarment might originate outside the system?
0: The purpose of suspension debarment enumerated in regulations is not for the purpose of punishment, solely for protective purposes. It gets really complicated when the president weighs in with an apparent conclusion, or one that could be misread as an apparent conclusion, because that can blur those lines.
1: So how it starts again with that individual official down sort of at the ground level, and it rises up.
0: That's the way it should work. That's the way it worked when I was a suspending debarring official, and it was a lot easier then.
1: Relative to, again, this specific case, what will you be watching for next? What developments would tell you whether this is just going to be a passing headline or whether there's actually going to be real official action?
0: With this case and any case like it, I would watch two things. First, the system for award management at SAM.gov. Government contractors know it as the source for bidding opportunities. It also has an excluded parties list or exclusions list that can show you in real time whether this case has advanced beyond a social media post and into an actual exclusion. And also, I'd keep an eye on headlines, set up a headline search, see how involved Congress gets, because there are a couple of different factors here pressuring from both sides, and they're both worth watching.
1: David Robbins is a partner at Jenner & Block. David, thanks so much for joining me today and walking us through this interesting story.
0: Great to see you. Thank you.
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0: The Federal Drive with Terry Girton is produced by Eric White and Michelle Sandiford. Our web editor is Stephanie Wright. For the latest updates, stay with federalnewsnetwork.com or follow us on Facebook, YouTube, and LinkedIn. Up next, the national headlines from ABC News and the Federal Newscast. I'm Terry Girton. Thanks for listening.
1: 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John Spiak from Cannon USA shares his thoughts.
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8: From ABC News, I'm Wayne Cabot. The verdict is in. It's guilty for a pastor and former American Idol contestant, Caleb Flynn, accused of killing his wife to carry on an affair. Prosecutors say Flynn staged a home invasion after shooting his wife. In praise of data centers, President Trump today.
9: They're going to work to make the community happy. That might be supplying oil and gas. It might be supplying education. It may be helping teachers along financially, helping people along financially.
8: Polls show more than 70% of people don't want them. One developer in Pennsylvania is offering to pay each resident $10,000 if their center gets approved. Tech leaders met today at the White House with President Trump, but ABC's Elizabeth Schulze says there was no agreement reported on containing this superhuman computing.
10: These are the biggest companies in the world. The leaders of these companies worth trillions of dollars all gathered there in an acknowledgement from many of them that the technology is outpacing kind of the pace that they thought that it would be going at. And they are looking to Washington for some of these regulations. But also at the same time, some of them saying, oh, we can't actually do this ourselves. What we're seeing there, I think it's pretty clear this is as much a photo op as anything substantial coming out of the chance for any regulation that would actually happen from here.
8: With gas prices so high, some states have stopped charging tax.
11: Georgia has now implemented a one-month suspension of its state gas tax, equaling about 33 cents for every gallon of normal fuel and 37 cents for diesel. Governor Brian Kemp says the move is intended to give further relief to drivers. Several other states have taken similar steps to suspend or cut gas taxes, but the trade-off comes in the form of state budgets. In Ohio, lawmakers say their tax suspension could cost the state $726 million. Mike Dubusky, ABC News.
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15: These statements have not been evaluated by the FDA. This product is not intended to diagnose, treat, cure, or prevent any disease.
8: Defense Secretary Pete Hegseth is set to announce that the Pentagon will cut 20% of positions reserved for generals and admirals and end tenure for civilian professors at military academies. He says that educational curricula distract from lethality. Dump over that standing water on your patios. The CDC telling ABC News dengue cases spread by mosquitoes are unprecedented in the Tampa area now. Best way to protect yourself is to use repellent, wear loose clothing, and yes, dump that water around your home. If you're tempted to reach for that caffeine fix right about now, think twice.
18: Before you reach for that Diet Coke with dinner or coffee afterwards, listen to this new study. Researchers say in order to get the best night's sleep, you should stop drinking caffeine nearly 9 hours before bedtime. The study published in the journal Sleep Medicine Review says caffeine intake closer than that could cost you up to 45 minutes of good rest a night. Other studies advise delaying your first cup of coffee until 90 minutes after you wake up to help balance hormones, especially cortisol, which regulates stress. Sherry Preston, ABC News.
8: Iran's currency has fallen to a new record low today. The U.S. naval blockade on Iranian oil and new sanctions since the war have sent it into a free fall. Iran now saying it is holding indirect negotiations with the U.S. aimed at reopening the critical strait. At the close on Wall Street, the S&P down 12, NASDAQ down 23, Dow down 131. Wayne Cabot, ABC News.
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19: I'm Michelle Sandiford, and here are your top headlines from Federal News Network. A top House Democrat is putting defense contractors on notice about potential investigations into unusual dealings with the Trump administration. House Intelligence Committee ranking member Jim Himes says he's concerned that the administration has inappropriately fused contracting processes with the extraction of political or private favors. Himes says the Intelligence Committee may seek documents, testimony, and other information on potential conflicts of interest. A new Pentagon team will look to cut wasteful spending and shake up inefficient offices. Federal News Network's Rachel Cohen has more.
20: The Force Agility and Streamlining Team, or FAST, was created in August to better align the military's resources with its mission. The group will look for duplicative programs, outdated org charts, and unnecessary administrative processes. That includes removing some regulations related to classified work. Rachel Cohen, Federal News Network.
19: More than 3 million people with military ties are affected by a Pentagon data breach that lasted nearly a year. The department said a security vulnerability in a file-sharing system allowed unauthorized users to access personal data, including names, birth dates, social security numbers, and military troops' job specialties. The Pentagon says the issue was discovered and promptly fixed in July. For more on these stories, visit federalnewsnetwork.com.
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0: Welcome to the Federal Drive on Federal News Network. It's Tuesday, September 29th. I'm your host, Terry Gerton, and I'm glad you're here. Coming up on this hour of the Federal Drive, federal agencies may not know exactly when quantum computing will arrive, but they already have decisions to make about it. And many of the disability compliance measures federal contractors have relied on for more than a decade are going away. Those stories and much more ahead during this hour of the Federal Drive. We begin with this. The Army's Communications Electronics Command is positioning itself as a premier artificial intelligence development hub at the heart of the service's transformation plans. CECOM oversees the portfolio of software and hardware that connects soldiers, collects intelligence, and wages cyber warfare. And it's weaving AI into all of those systems. Chief Warrant Officer 5, Kevin Banks, is the organization's command chief warrant officer. He talked with Federal News Network's Rachel Cohen as part of our Federal Leader's Guide to the CAIO.
1: The producer of AI, meaning from within CECOM out to the Army, the entity that produces the AI related solutions is our Army Software and Innovation Center. And that is the most phenomenal organization of software engineers, developers that I've seen since my time in the Army. In fact, before I got to CECOM, I didn't know what CECOM did. And I always tell folks whenever I get the chance, it's the best kept secret in the Army. And we're trying to make sure that it's no longer a secret, because everyone needs to know that these capabilities exist for the Army, and you can leverage those capabilities to get after AI-related tasks, AI-related ventures, rather, within your own formations. Of course, we have other major subordinate commands that do other things, but the subordinate command that focuses, that deals mostly with AI is the one that I just mentioned. Where I'd like for CECOM to be in the next year to 5 years is every person is AI literate and is using AI to streamline their daily operations, so that we get to a point where we can deliver outputs to further enable the Army of 2030 and beyond.
2: Tell me a little bit more about what AI literate means to you, and how you can get soldiers to use it as a tool without kind of using it as a crutch, right? Instead of just feeding everything into it and saying, you do the work and I don't have to think.
1: So I had this discussion yesterday. One of the issues we are having with our force is convincing them to use AI. You have some, and it was odd because this was a younger soldier, probably 20 to 21 years old, that preferred to use pen and paper instead of using AI to get after certain things pertaining to their job. And so what I recommended is to relate the use of AI to the things that they actually have to do that are mission critical to their function. And so if you have, let's say, a cavalry scout. In my mind, a cavalry scout, he's going to go out. He's going to look for enemy position and locations. He's going to send that information back, right? And there are a couple of things that he has to do before he can send that information back, right? First, he's got to use a device to determine where he is on the map, where the enemy is in relation to them, to him. Then he's got to determine his distance from the enemy so that he can get a 10-digit grid to send back to, let's say, a fires team, to maybe send call for fire on that location, or just general intelligence. After he takes that information, right, there's a bunch of other information he also has to gather, then send back before a call for fire mission, rather, can actually take place. And so now, How do I convince that Cav Scout that using AI is going to benefit him? Well, I would say, hey, instead of sending back 10 lines of information, you only have to send back one line of information. You only need to send back that 10-digit grid. Everything else is going to be computed by AI, right? And then it goes from organization to organization through a chain on a platform. And all of those things that are being produced by AI are validated by a human. And then that final order, whatever the output is, it could be a kinetic or non-kinetic action, occurs on the battlefield. And all that happens in a matter of minutes to seconds versus the minutes to maybe hours, depending on the conditions that that Cav Scout finds himself in. And so when you present AI to somebody, you have to make it relate to what they do and not necessarily the general things that most people actually use it for.
2: Mm, sure. Give me some examples of how you're using AI in your daily work. You know, is it an office tool? Is it, you know, in maintenance bays? You know, give me examples like that.
1: So the commanding general, Major General Turnetti, and pretty much every one of our town halls has announced to the command that they can use me as their AI, I guess, representative to some degree, right? If you have questions about AI, come ask Chief, all right? So I've worked with General Turnetti in the past. Actually, I followed him here from our last assignment. And the first time I met General Turnetti, his words to me were, "Chief, I just don't want to have to tell you what to do." He's, you know, when a warrant officer walks into an organization, we are, you know, for lack of a better term, right? We walk into the classroom with an A until you prove that you deserve an F. When I first met General Turnetti, his requests for information were vast. And what I was finding is that I could answer one of his requests for information in a day, but he would give me 10, 20, 30, and I could never catch up. In comes AI. So now, instead of me reading entire paragraphs or books about things, I can get quick summaries to provide answers to the general's RFIs a lot quicker. And I was getting through them really fast. And so that's where I got my start. And that was just basic, you know, conversational AI. And I expanded from there. Now I come to CECOM and I'm telling, you know, General Turnetti about all the things that I've been able to build, all the agents I've been able to build inside of AI. And so that's where he said, okay, now you're going to be my go-to guy for that.
0: Chief Warrant Officer 5, Kevin Banks, is the Command Chief Warrant Officer at Army Communications Electronics Command. Watch his full conversation with Rachel Cohen at federalnewsnetwork.com. Up next, federal agencies may not know exactly when quantum computing will arrive, but they already have decisions to make about it. This is The Federal Drive with Terry Girton on Federal News Network.
19: I'm Michelle Sandiford, and here are your top headlines from Federal News Network. Defense Secretary Pete Hegseth said the Defense Department will use advanced intelligence and cyber capabilities to identify, disrupt, and neutralize foreign interference in the upcoming elections. The Defense Intelligence Enterprise, U.S. Cyber Command, and the Department of Homeland Security have been tasked with countering potential cyber threats from foreign actors. A new watchdog report finds U.S. Citizenship and Immigration Services allowed 14 employees who didn't meet key security and suitability standards to work in sensitive national security positions. The Department of Homeland Security Inspector General found one of those employees worked in a sensitive position for more than 12 years. The IG also found 13 employees remained working at USCIS even after background investigations turned up derogatory information like marriage fraud, tax evasion, and money laundering. From fiscal 2024 through fiscal 2026, the Defense Department planned to spend $10.3 billion on 18 major IT business programs. Several programs, however, reported cost increases and schedule delays. And while the Defense Department has gotten better at performance reporting, the Government Accountability Office also found gaps in fraud risk awareness. For more on these stories, visit federalnewsnetwork.com.
3: Here is Andrew Churchill, the Vice President of Public Sector at Click, on the Federal Leader's Guide to the Chief AI Officer and Chief Data Officer.
4: Where most organizations are trying to move slowly and work with the more curated sets of data that they have. Finance tends to be an area that's highly curated. It's built into data warehouses and marts and lakes and reports, and that's an easy area for them to begin to build and adopt AI capabilities.
3: For more on this discussion, visit federalnewsnetwork.com and search Click.
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0: Welcome back to the Federal Drive with Terry Girton on Federal News Network. Quantum computing may still be developing, but the planning decisions facing agencies aren't. Federal leaders already have guidance for preparing their organizations for a quantum future. Putting those plans into motion will require leadership attention and resources. Joining me with some insight on implementation is Victor Folk, Vice President of Emerging Technology at CGI Federal. Victor, it's great to have you on the show. Thanks so much for joining me this morning.
26: I'm excited to be here.
0: You are an expert in quantum computing, and every time I hear about quantum computing, it's just around the corner, just around the corner, just around the corner. Is there something that's happening now that makes it like on this corner and not around the next corner?
26: Well, I'd argue it's more than a planning issue today. It's really become in many ways suddenly an execution issue. I think we're loosely following a trajectory like the wave we saw for artificial intelligence. With that, similar argument, AI had been researched since the 50s, and then suddenly a confluence of new technological approaches, the availability of hyperscale compute and massive funding and regulations triggered what I'd say is a state shift in our world order. The various technologies underlying, you know, big Q quantum have been evolving since the 80s and are now strikingly similar in my eyes in terms of trajectory. If you look at the data, we've got innovators multiplying by leaps and bounds globally. We've got technological breakthroughs in compute and sensing that hit the headlines almost daily. And let's be honest, the forecast for the security implications are more dire in the headlines than ever. Other data, in the U.S., standards have arrived. NIST finalized post-quantum encryption standards in August of 24, and before that, prepare for quantum was just advice. Now it's actual migration with specifications and a due date. Policies move from planning to doing. In June, two executive orders landed on the same day. One was pushing quantum innovation, the other securing against quantum cryptographic attacks. OMB followed closely after that with a memo emphasizing execution of migration, not just planning. And lastly, I'd say money has moved, a lot of it. In May, Commerce signed letters of intent worth something on the order of $2 billion across nine companies and took equity stakes. Three of those were finalized just days ago, and globally, billions and then billions more flowed into quantum investments. And that's just the past couple of months. I think we're pretty clearly at an inflection point.
0: I love the comparison to AI. I think about that exponential growth curve. Sounds like you're saying we're kind of at that knee of the curve or maybe on the upward slope there. But all of those things that you just talked about all say quantum. But when we talk about quantum, it's not just a single technology, right? There are a whole bunch of different pieces in that. Help us unpack what the different pieces of a quantum strategy would be.
26: Absolutely. That's always been a challenging aspect of this domain, and that big Q quantum, as we call it, it's always been several different technologies. And let's be honest, not all of them are quantum. We've got different maturity, different budgets, different owners, and different timelines. And they're separate. These are all separate work streams hiding under that one word. And practically that matters, because you can't fund a single monolithic quantum initiative. In terms of broad bucket categories, we've got quantum sensing, which applies to leveraging the technology for timing, navigation, and detection. We've got computing, which is the machine that everyone glamorizes today. And then there's post-quantum cryptography, which is protecting today's systems against tomorrow's machine, which isn't quantum at all. It's classical cryptography running on systems that agencies own today, and it's designed to defend against the forecasted compute capability on the horizon. There's no qubits anywhere in it. I'd say sensing is closest with fielded hardware. Computing is genuinely still early, though some modalities like annealing are supporting real workloads and ROI today, which we can talk about. But the most urgent priority for all of us is post-quantum or quantum-ready cryptography, because the harvest now, decrypt later challenge it's more than a buzzword. It's a very real nation-state threat.
0: Tell us more about that, because for people like me who can barely spell quantum, that part I can get my head around. Harvest now, decrypt later.
26: We're talking about this now because we're almost definitely already late. The reality is encryption has to protect data for its entire useful life, not just today and not just in transit. Earlier in my career, I served as one of a small number of servants in government that had the unique authority to make original classification determinations. That's identifying what must be legally withheld from the public for how long and why. Those are decisions we sign our name to, and we do so based on real security risk and often with lives at stake. The information that we're talking about here is classified for 5, 10, 15, 25, or 50, or more years, depending on the subject. And the reason for that is because the danger from compromise is real for that long. That means an adversary copying your encrypted traffic today doesn't need to break it right now. They just need to break it before it stops being important, which means storage and prioritization are the only limitations for them between now and then. So for us, the right question isn't when does a quantum computer arrive? The question is really, how long do my secrets need to stay secret? And the reality is we've got billions of dollars and years of work to migrate ourselves out of this problem. On timing, I'd argue nobody credible is locking in the exact doomsday date where this future compute's going to be a reality. But we all know that for some of the information we have to protect, it's essentially already lost.
0: Victor Folk is Vice President of Emerging Technologies at CGI Federal. So, Victor, I get that concept. You have to protect it for as long as it's viable and important. But how do you protect something against a decryption technology that you can't even imagine?
26: Well, that's really where the mandates and the NIST requirements come into play. We have to migrate. This is a big legacy IT modernization challenge ahead of us, not unlike the legacy IT modernization challenges that have plagued government forever. But we have to migrate to new cryptologic standards. We have to protect the data that we need to protect today. And the clock is ticking.
0: That conversation about harvest now, decrypt later is a lot about cybersecurity. Let's go back to sensing for a minute. You said that we're closest there. Can you give us some examples of how sensing quantum is creating real mission value?
26: Absolutely. So if you think about the global contested environment from a defense and national security perspective, you don't need thousands and thousands of qubits like you do with compute to do effective quantum sensing. Areas where this is proving incredible value today and has incredible promise is with alternate position navigation and timing. You think about being able to execute a global mission, whether that be national security or logistics, being able to do that on the globe without GPS is a pretty challenging proposition. And so we've been working for a very long time with alternate position navigation and timing technologies to be able to divorce ourselves from GPS, which can be jammed, and be able to continue those mission critical missions with technology like this.
0: And so if you are an agency CIO or CISO and you're trying to build your quantum migration strategy, where do you start and what are the practical steps that should be at the top of your priority list?
26: So I call this the rule of 4 and 5. So the first thing that I'll say is there's 4 rules around discipline that need to be followed. The first rule of the first pillar of discipline, build a coalition across government, industry, and academia. Aside from the cyber mandates, there's still time to get this right. And really nobody should be solving this as a one-off. Fund the 3 work streams separately, if appropriate, sensing, computing, cryptography, whichever one's applicable, name the leaders, build the strategy. Third, buy outcomes and not machines. Access to these capabilities, really an API call these days. There's no reason for an agency to focus on owning hardware to find out if it applies to the mission. We learn this with AI, and the same thing applies here. And the fourth pillar is plan for year 8, and that's the one everyone skips. The technology clock's real, but acquisition, integration, accreditation, and sustainment are all real clocks that need to be managed. And then for CISOs and CIOs, I think the near-term steps are pretty actionable. Inventory the cryptography, because you can't migrate what you can't find. This is the asset management challenge that applies to vulnerability management, legacy IT modernization in spades. Second, map your data lifetime and sort the data, knowing how long it has to stay secret and its exposure. That, not mission criticality or system criticality rather, is the migration priority order. The crown jewels in an air gap SCIF may actually be a lower priority than mission data that flows over contested wires. Then I'd say, read the OMB memo, notice the verb, it says execution. Ask then who owns this in your agency, because GAO looked at federal quantum threat mitigation. They found no single federal entity owns coordinating the strategy. If nobody owns it inside your organization either, that's your first fix. Lastly, build crypto agility. We have a big lift ahead of us to modernize legacy IT systems to the modern cryptographic standards. The goal isn't to modify and swap one algorithm for another. We're going to have to swap again at some point in the future. We want to make sure the next transition is easy and not a decade-long program. Bonus 6th, get the acquisition workforce ready. We learned this in spades with AI. The requirement being right matters more than the pathway being fast. And those are lessons learned from the AI evolution that we can apply to the quantum era.
0: Victor Folk is President of Emerging Technology at CGI Federal. Victor, thanks so much for joining me today with some plain language and some practical advice.
26: Thank you so much.
0: We'll post this interview at federalnewsnetwork.com/Federal Drive. Subscribe to the Federal Drive wherever you get your podcasts. Still to come, a dispute involving the National Academies continues to test how the federal suspension and debarment system handles outside pressure. But first, many of the disability compliance measures federal contractors have relied on for more than a decade are going away. 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
19: I'm Michelle Sandiford, and here are your top headlines from Federal News Network. Andrew Bailey, one of the FBI's 2 deputy directors, says he's leaving the position after just over a year on the job. Bailey says he'll be returning to Missouri to spend time with his family. Bailey was named co-deputy director in August of 2025 to serve alongside Dan Bongino at a time of high tensions between FBI and Justice Department leadership. The appointment was unusual because the FBI for years has only had one person at a time in the deputy director position. A top House Democrat is putting defense contractors on notice about potential investigations into unusual dealings with the Trump administration. House Intelligence Committee ranking member Jim Himes says he's concerned that the administration has inappropriately fused contracting processes with the extraction of political or private favors. Himes says the Intelligence Committee may seek documents, testimony, and other information on potential conflicts of interest. Major League Baseball has been considering holding a game in Grand Teton National Park in Wyoming. A league official confirmed Monday that the idea was being discussed. It quickly faced opposition from environmental groups. MLB has hosted games in unique locations before, like the Iowa cornfields from Field of Dreams. A White House official says MLB asked the administration if hosting a game at a national park would be possible. You can find these stories and more when you visit our website at federalnewsnetwork.com.
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13: Welcome back to The Federal Drive with Terry Girton on Federal News Network. The Office of Federal Contract Compliance Programs has eliminated many disability-related compliance requirements that federal contractors have followed for years. The underlying legal obligations remain, but many of the benchmarks and measurements used during compliance reviews will no longer be required. Here to explain the changes is Guy Brenner, partner in the Labor and Employment Department at Prosker Rose. Mr. Brenner, it's great to have you back. Thanks for joining me.
14: Terry, really happy to be back with you today.
13: We've got an important topic today from the Office of Federal Contractor Compliance Programs over at the Department of Labor. They've published a final rule, and I want to dig into it with you today. But before we do that, this rule is all about Section 503, so I think it would be really helpful for our listeners to start with a baseline there. What is Section 503, and why should we be paying attention to it?
14: Well, Section 503 is a statute that protects individuals with disabilities and imposes requirements on certain entities. Most employers are probably familiar with the Americans with Disabilities Act, which applies to all employers over a certain number of employees throughout the country. Section 503 essentially does the same thing as the ADA, but is limited in scope, and for our purposes today, does apply to federal government contractors to require them to not discriminate against individuals with disabilities, to provide them reasonable accommodations, and then for purposes of our discussion today, also require them to engage in affirmative action with respect to individuals with disabilities.
13: So there are a lot of pretty significant changes then in this final rule. It doesn't feel like OFCCP just tweaked the program. It really walked away from some requirements that it had been enforcing for more than a decade. What changed from your perspective in the agency's thinking here?
14: Well, I think it's fair to say that the Trump administration has been taking a close view of regulations and adjusting them to fit its view of what's appropriate, particularly in the employment space. I know that the administration has issues, or at least is concerned about, policies and programs that identify employees based on protected characteristics generally. We saw that with the rescinding of Executive Order 11246, which got rid of affirmative action requirements on the basis of gender and race for government contractors. The administration had less leeway in this space because The affirmative action requirements here are based on statute, not based on an executive order. And so what the administration has done is it has, as you noted, scaled back the requirements, but hasn't eliminated them entirely.
13: As you read through this new rule in its final version, what strikes you then as OFCCP's theory of compliance? The law, the ADA, remains. If they don't collect this data, how do they think that they will ensure that contractors are complying?
14: Well, and that's a great question, Terry. And I've been representing contractors for a long time. And with respect to the provisions that the current administration is jettisoning, specifically the benchmark of 7% of your workforce being an individual with disability, that's an aspirational goal. They don't call it a goal. The collection of data in order to assess whether you've met that benchmark. I will tell you that contractors had a challenging time complying, not complying with those requirements. I mean, you can do the analysis, you can collect the data, it's all voluntary. The challenge has always been getting employees to be comfortable disclosing that they are or are not someone with a disability, more the former than the latter. And so the data was always inaccurate. It was always undercounting the individual with disabilities. And so it was always difficult for contractors to really know whether they were or were not getting close to that benchmark and whether their outreach and recruitment efforts, which were and continue to be a requirement for government contractors, were effective or not. And so I think there is a sense with some in the contractor community, including those who really believe strongly in inclusion of individual with disabilities, that the metrics and the data collection had limited utility. And so it's unclear to me exactly how the elimination of those aspects of the program will impact facts on the ground. But I will say that, as a mentor of mine used to say, you measure what you value and you value what you measure. And so I have to think that the elimination of the annual examination of the percentage of individuals with disabilities in a particular employer will have some effect.
13: Guy Brenner is a partner in the Labor and Employment Department at Proskauer. So let me see if I can say this back to you in a way that fits in my head, which is, well, if we got bad data and the collection system wasn't working, let's just forget about it because that's a burden nobody needs to bear if we're not getting useful data.
14: Well, I think that's one of the aspects of it. I think there was also a sense that under this administration's view, requesting disability information from applicants and employees is inconsistent with the ADA. And so I think there was just a discomfort with the process generally. But you raise a point, and this is a fair point, which is if we get rid of this maybe imperfect data collection and analysis regime, how do we comply with the remaining obligations, which are to engage in outreach and recruitment and to assess the effectiveness of that outreach and recruitment to individuals with disabilities? And without data, I think it was always a challenge. I think without the data, there's very little bearing for government contractors to know, and they're going to need to be creative if they really are interested in knowing if their outreach and recruitment efforts are effective.
13: And you raise a point there. Who's interested in knowing this, right? Does it seem like OFCCP is saying, well, do the right thing and we'll trust you to be on the right side of good? Or is it for contractors to say, no, we really care about this, so we're going to do it for ourselves? How should contractors be thinking about responding now?
14: Well, look, I think it's no secret that since President Trump took office a second time, that the enforcement efforts by the OFCCP have basically dwindled and, to my knowledge, are effectively non-existent. And so I think to the extent the public or any particular group is viewing the OFCCP as being the entity that will enforce issues such as inclusion and affirmative action for individuals with disabilities, that's just not the case right now. I think what the regulations have done is they have forced employers or government contractors specifically to be thinking about these issues and to have incorporated processes into their HR and just application process that requires them to think about individuals with disabilities. And many contractors, including many of my clients, take that obligation very seriously. And I expect them to continue to, you know, they care about it beyond just the regulatory requirement. So to get back to your question, I think it comes down to the government contractor itself. is the government contractor committed to this? And if they are, they'll continue to be. And they'll find ways to make sure they're, you know, they're engaging in outreach and recruitment and making sure it's effective. If really this was just an effort to engage with the regulation that they were required to engage with, I think we're going to find that they're going to do less and less. And that's just a reflection of the fact of the, I guess, the culture of the government contractor in question.
13: In some ways, then, this does lift a regulatory burden of compliance from contractors. They don't have to collect and report certain data any longer. But are there certain things here that they should be careful not to stop doing? I mean, the enforcement could swing back around. Folks could become interested in this again.
14: Well, it's a very good point, right? As we've seen, changes in administration make a difference, right? And so we could see a different administration, a different regime, different effort of enforcement. I think contractors, regardless of whether or not the OFCCP is active in auditing or not, should recognize that they have contractual and regulatory obligations. And so I think government contractors should continue. They still have to prepare affirmative action programs. They still have to engage in the other provisions that remain in effect, including and primarily outreach and recruitment. And so what I would advise government contractors to do is to continue to do that, to be able to show if you are audited or asked about this, you can say, yes, these are the steps we take to ensure that our application process and our employment processes are open to all employees, including those with disabilities.
13: One consequence of this rule may be that there's just less disability-related workforce data available than there used to be. What does that mean for transparency and the public's ability to judge whether or not contractors are meeting their obligations?
14: Well, I'm not sure how much impact this will have on, you know, sort of public knowledge of you know, the number of employed individuals with disabilities, because this data was never required to be reported. Contractors were required to analyze it, and if they were audited, then they would have to show that they had done the work and provided to the OFCCP. So I don't know that this is going to reduce sort of public knowledge of individuals with disabilities in the workforce, but it certainly isn't going to help contractors know their workforce as well as maybe they did before.
13: Guy Brenner is a partner in the Labor and Employment Department at Proskauer. Thank you so much for helping us parse through this rule.
14: My pleasure, Terry.
13: We'll post this interview at federalnewsnetwork.com/Federal Drive. 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Coming up next, a dispute involving the National Academies continues to test how the federal suspension and debarment system handles outside pressure. This is The Federal Drive with Terry Girton on Federal News Network.
2: I'm Michelle Sandiford, and here are your top headlines from Federal News Network. Defense Secretary Pete Hegseth said the Defense Department will use advanced intelligence and cyber capabilities to identify, disrupt, and neutralize foreign interference in the upcoming elections. The Defense Intelligence Enterprise, U.S. Cyber Command, and the Department of Homeland Security have been tasked with countering potential cyber threats from foreign actors. A new watchdog report finds U.S. Citizenship and Immigration Services allowed 14 employees who didn't meet key security and suitability standards to work in sensitive national security positions. The Department of Homeland Security Inspector General found one of those employees worked in a sensitive position for more than 12 years. The IG also found 13 employees remained working at USCIS even after background investigations turned up derogatory information like marriage fraud, tax evasion, and money laundering. From fiscal 2024 through fiscal 2026, the Defense Department planned to spend $10.3 billion on 18 major IT business programs. Several programs, however, reported cost increases and schedule delays. And while the Defense Department has gotten better at performance reporting, the Government Accountability Office also found gaps in fraud risk awareness. For more on these stories, visit federalnewsnetwork.com.
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13: Welcome back to the Federal Drive with Terry Gurton on Federal News Network. A recent presidential directive involving a possible debarment review drew attention to how the federal suspension and debarment system works. The National Academies removed the climate science chapter at the center of a summer controversy and launched a review of how it was developed. But the dispute continues to highlight an unusual procurement question. What happens when calls for suspension or debarment originate outside the normal agency process? Here to walk us through it is David Robbins, partner at Jenner & Block. David, it's great to have you back on the show. Thank you so much for joining me.
23: Thank you for the invite. Pleased to be here.
13: We have an interesting situation here, but before we do that, let's talk about the institution who's at the center of it, the National Academies of Science, Engineering, and Medicine. They're not a typical government contractor. What makes them different for most entities that might face suspension or debarment?
23: Sure, happy to do that. I think let's define suspension debarment briefly and then get to answer the question so people can follow. This is an odd hyper-technical area, but really one of increasing importance. Suspension and debarment are ways to exclude government contractors and, relevant here, recipients of federal funds from further receipt of federal funds. There are two different rules. So for your normal big contractors that we can all think about, they're usually the Federal Acquisition Regulation. This is the non-procurement common rule that reaches into anybody that receives federal assistance money.
13: And what then makes NASM different here?
23: Makes them different, in my mind, because they're just doing their job, right? They're largely going about their day, publishing their data, doing what they need to do. And now we have the head of the executive branch, the president, telling the people who works for him, the debarring officials, to consider ending the federal funding. It's a remarkable and unique series of events.
13: And NASM is actually a statutorily created organization chartered by Congress to help the federal government. Doesn't that pose even a different conflict here?
23: It makes it difficult. Speaking as a former debarring official, I don't know how a career debarring official is going to deal with this call. I mean, when your boss publicly says this should be considered, obviously you have to consider it. But if the actions are taken pursuant to statute, it's very hard to find a violation sufficient to exclude by suspension or debarment.
13: Let's come back to what you've implied here really is the core of the issue, though, is that the president has called for a debarment review for NASM. What makes that really unusual under the suspension and debarment rules?
23: It's unusual because each individual federal agency, by and large, has their own delegated authority to a suspending debarring official who's supposed to look at the facts, ground up. Do I see a problem? Do I have a cause for suspension debarment? Okay, shall I act? This jumps to the end. This is the boss of those individuals saying, you need to do this work. So it's kind of hard to be able to have an objective review when your boss is saying, take a hard look and maybe leaning that maybe something should happen here. It puts the debarring officials in a bit of a bind.
13: What was the incident that raised NASM to the president's perspective for this?
23: What we're seeing is an awful lot of effort by the federal government, by the executive branch, to sweep in I guess, buzzwords, things that could be misconstrued as topics the administration might consider, in its view, to be, I guess, quote, illegal DEI, unquote, or any of those other sensitive topics for this administration. That

0: for information and outreach short of something that precludes someone from receiving federal money. And that's a nice informal exchange. The public may never know about it because it's not on any public list. Then there's the formal interactions. Suspension, temporary pause on funding, proposed debarment. In a civilian agency context, doesn't immediately propose debarment, but it imposes an administrative regulatory protocol process, and it's part of a public record. So receipt of a formal or informal notice is the very short answer to your question.
1: David Robbins is a partner at Jenner & Block. So, David, let's go back to NASEM. They're an organization that works with a variety of federal agencies under contract, under congressional direction sometimes. When a situation like this arises, who actually owns the process of the suspension and debarment, and who would decide whether the case would move forward?
0: As a general matter, the largest grant-making organization, the entity that gives the most money per year to this organization, or any contractor for that matter, is typically considered the lead agency. Only one agency can act for the federal government on debarment and has the full power of exclusion. So you can look at the largest source of grants, the largest dollars, and find out, okay, this is the entity I'm going to be dealing with, and consider whether to reach out proactively or wait for a letter.
1: And in this case, since the president seems to be moving it forward, does that change any aspect of which agency would have the lead?
0: It shouldn't. I mean, it can if an agency reaches out and says, yea, verily, I want to take this on, and the other interested federal agencies say, go ahead and cede their authority. That is a possibility. But generally, it's the largest source of dollars per year.
1: David, in a situation like this, what would a typical organizational response be? They've sort of been put on notice that they're being considered.
0: A typical organization should take this very seriously for all the reasons we've discussed. First, take a look at what may have set the president off and see if something can be done. Take down material that needs to be taken down, address any policies that need to be addressed, but also come up with a complete timeline of what's happened. If it's consistent, for example, like we've discussed, with a statutory mission set and no one has done anything wrong, that could be a very important messaging tool going forward, formally and informally, on the debarment side and beyond.
1: So you're talking there sort of about building a historical case, walking through all the factual details, having them all at hand before there's any formal action.
0: Always a good idea, because there needs to be a violation, so to speak, that causes a debarment or a suspension. There has to be an enumerated problem. And if you control the facts and can explain why it's not what the government might perceive it as, you've got a leg up.
1: So let's assume that this actually becomes an official suspension and debarment action for NASEM. Some agency has taken it on. NASEM's gathered all the facts. They have their case together. And the decision is made to debar. What are their options? Can they appeal it?
0: There is an appeal to Federal District Court, Administrative Procedures Act, arbitrary, capricious standard. And frankly, when you're dealing with debarment for things like violations of free speech, for example, or constitutional rights are implicated, maybe there's a good argument there. There's also the informal request for reconsideration back to the debarring official. Given this dynamic, where the boss of the debarring official may have expressed a particular opinion, maybe court's a better option. But those are the paths.
1: So if we step back from this specific controversy, what lessons does this case offer about how suspension and debarment systems are supposed to work, especially when the pressure for debarment might originate outside the system?
0: The purpose of suspension debarment enumerated in regulations is not for the purpose of punishment, solely for protective purposes. It gets really complicated when the president weighs in with an apparent conclusion, or one that could be misread as an apparent conclusion, because that can blur those lines.
1: So how it starts again with that individual official down sort of at the ground level, and it rises up.
0: That's the way it should work. That's the way it worked when I was a suspending debarring official, and it was a lot easier then.
1: David Robbins is a partner at Jenner & Block. David, thanks so much for joining me today and walking us through this interesting story.
0: Great to see you. Thank you.
1: 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Up next, the national headlines from ABC News and the Federal Newscast. I'm Terry Girton. 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
9: From ABC News, I'm Lindsay Davis, anchor of Prime Streaming Weeknights on ABC News Live. President Trump wants Americans to welcome the data centers that polls show most Americans do not want. He says the developers of these power-hungry plants will work to make communities happy by supplying oil, gas, schools, and financial assistance. One developer in Pennsylvania is offering local residents $10,000 if their data center is approved. Today, Trump had lunch with AI execs who say regulation is needed to stop AI from escaping human control. More from ABC's Elizabeth Schulze.
10: One of the questions is there anything baseline that these companies can agree on? We have seen the leaders of Google, OpenAI, Anthropic, for example, say that they would get behind a uniform definition of safety standards, just some sort of parameters to say, okay, if a model does this and it's really misaligned with what humans want it to do, that's a bad thing. And here are some of the actions we should take.
9: The Supreme Court ruled today 6-3 that the Trump administration can continue deporting migrants to third countries without notice. Human rights groups say the administration has sent 25,000 people to places where they often know no one. A Venezuelan DoorDash driver shot in the back by ICE in Austin is now being charged with causing the officer to fire his pistol by allegedly trying to ram the officer with his car. Facing hostile questions from Republican senators, special counsel Jack Smith defended bringing two federal cases against President Trump for trying to overturn the 2020 election and for the classified documents found at Mar-a-Lago.
11: I stand by my decisions as special counsel, including my decision to bring charges against President Trump. I made those decisions without regard to President Trump's political association, activities, beliefs, or candidacy in the 2024 presidential election.
9: Smith calls it an outrage that so many deputies were fired over their work. Republicans claim it is Smith who weaponized the Justice Department by going after Trump. You're listening to ABC News.
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17: It's about time, say lawyers, for people who say they suffered brain injuries that one of the country's best known and most intense roller coasters is closing permanently.
18: North of L.A. at Six Flags Magic Mountain, the park announcing it is permanently closing X2. The roller coaster is known for being one of the most intense roller coasters in the world. Recently, there have been claims of severe injuries, including some that led to deaths after riding X2. Now, in a statement, Six Flags Magic Mountain says while X2 consistently passed a multitude of safety tests, they have decided to close a ride because they believe it's the right thing to do. X opened in 2002 and it reopened as X2 with a new seat design in 2008. Alex Stone, ABC News, Los Angeles.
17: An Ohio man who called 911 to report that an intruder broke into their home and fatally shot his wife was found guilty today of murdering the mother of two. Caleb Flynn, a pastor who once appeared as a contestant on American Idol, faces life without parole. A Florida mother is accused of leaving her four children home alone while she took a carnival cruise to the Bahamas. She was gone 4 days. The father of one of the kids got suspicious when he saw her post of her cruise ticket on WhatsApp. He says he went to the home and found the blinds drawn and the kids hiding in the bathroom. The mother was cuffed as she stepped off the cruise ship. Wayne Cabot, ABC News.
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19: I'm Michelle Sandiford, and here are your top headlines from Federal News Network. A top House Democrat is putting defense contractors on notice about potential investigations into unusual dealings with the Trump administration. House Intelligence Committee ranking member Jim Himes says he's concerned that the administration has inappropriately fused contracting processes with the extraction of political or private favors. Himes says the Intelligence Committee may seek documents, testimony, and other information on potential conflicts of interest. A new Pentagon team will look to cut wasteful spending and shake up inefficient offices. Federal News Network's Rachel Cohen has more.
20: The Force Agility and Streamlining Team, or FAST, was created in August to better align the military's resources with its mission. The group will look for duplicative programs, outdated org charts, and unnecessary administrative processes. That includes removing some regulations related to classified work. Rachel Cohen, Federal News Network.
19: More than 3 million people with military ties are affected by a Pentagon data breach that lasted nearly a year. The department said a security vulnerability in a file-sharing system allowed unauthorized users to access personal data, including names, birth dates, social security numbers, and military troops' job specialties. The Pentagon says the issue was discovered and promptly fixed in July. For more on these stories, visit federalnewsnetwork.com.
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6: Welcome to The Federal Drive on Federal News Network. It's Tuesday, September 29th. I'm your host, Terry Gerton, and I'm glad you're here. Coming up on this hour of The Federal Drive, federal agencies may not know exactly when quantum computing will arrive, but they already have decisions to make about it. And many of the disability compliance measures federal contractors have relied on for more than a decade are going away. Those stories and much more ahead during this hour of The Federal Drive. We begin with this.
0: The Pentagon is creating a new team to look for wasteful spending. It says the Force Agility and Streamlining team will point out duplication of effort, unnecessary processes, and outdated org charts to make the military more effective. That means more contracts, programs, and people might be on the chopping block. Federal News Network's Rachel Cohen joins me now with more. Rachel, great to have you.
1: Hello, Terry.
0: What exactly will this team do that others before it have not?
1: So it looks like they're going to make it more formal than other efforts in the past. You know, when DOGE came in, there wasn't a formal a director spot, right, in as part of like the overall DOD bureaucracy. So, you know, they're going to appoint a director. They will report to the comptroller, which could give them, you know, more authority, more access to the inner workings of budgeting processes and things like that.
0: Sounds like this will go beyond sort of the standard task force structure to become an actual part of the bureaucracy.
1: That's what it looks like. It's unclear right now how big it is, kind of what their authorities are, but you know, it was established by, you know, a deputy secretary memo, which gives it a little more teeth than other, you know, kind of task forces or, you know, like kind of lower level groups might.
0: Why did they feel they needed to go through this exercise again, another run through reducing the bureaucracy?
1: I think for a few reasons. You know, DOD historically is kind of known for taking a little while to stop doing things that don't serve it anymore. You know, there's a lot of, this is the way we've always done it, you know, for things like, you know, back office functions. And I, you know, there's a lot of inertia in acquisition that they're really trying to overcome. So I think part of it is, you know, a new slate of folks coming in and looking at things and saying, this doesn't make any sense. You know, why do we use PDFs, you know, to send money around the department? Why do we have, you know, multiple hypersonic weapons programs, you know, for instance? I'm just picking on them because there's, you know, a few. So, you know, I think their goal is to say, you know, we're losing a bunch of money on duplicative stuff. How do we fix that? And I also do think it's kind of picking up the mantle of DOGE, right? I mean, a big message from this administration is cutting fraud, waste, and abuse. And, I think this is a way to bake that in and make it a little more permanent than DOGE was, and to, you know, have a high level of oversight that, you know, can be the liaison with the services, be the liaison with the agencies, just another hand in it.
0: Have they indicated what might be at the top of their list as they begin their reviews?
1: So I think things that they've spoken about in the past, software licensing that's duplicative, you know, within the services, across the services, a lot of IT overhaul, I think, could be part of this. I think we're probably looking at acquisition programs that may have started, you know, a couple years ago, you know, maybe a couple decades ago, that now there would be another body to come in and say, you know, that doesn't serve us on, you know, the battlefield of 2030, 2040. And, you know, like I said, duplicative programs, which have benefits, right? You know, if each of the services is kind of pushing toward their own version of something, it can help the R&D process, just getting more ideas out there and more progress. But, you know, at a certain point, does each service need its own directed energy weapon? Does each branch of the service need, insert anything here, right? Like the services have a long history of saying, well, you know, this equipment needs to fit, you know, these 10 requirements that only we have, so we can't use, you know, something somebody else has built. So I think it'll probably look to be a little more efficient in that regard.
0: Well, you mentioned it as sort of a DOGE version 2.0. What lessons might the Pentagon have taken from DOGE 1.0 that would apply to this group?
1: I think one is how they work with the agencies. You know, in some cases, there really wasn't a lot of dialogue between, you know, the folks who know these programs really well and can explain, you know, the utility and you know, the pros and cons of them. You know, I think there were many offices that felt that DOGE just kind of came in, you know, with a machete, right? And so it's possible that having this group, you know, a little more ingrained into the process could make that more collaborative, you know, and I also think, depending on who it's staffed by, that can give them more background in what a lot of these programs do, what a lot of these offices do. And, you know, so that might help a bit more than, you know, a lot of DOGE folks who, like, didn't necessarily have background in defense, didn't necessarily have background in government, you know, who came in and looked at something and said, you know, I don't see the use for this, you know, so we're going to cut it. So I think, you know, everybody's in agreement that there's a lot that can be done to make DOD spending and org charts more effective and efficient, right? I think it just comes down to, have we learned how to do that collaboratively and thoughtfully?
0: Rachel, do you have a sense of when this group might get going and what their timeline for production might be?
1: It's a little unclear as of right now. So they were created in an August 4th memo. They were announced last week. So it sounds like they're in the early stages of getting up and running, you know, maybe reaching out to the agencies. That's a question that I've asked of OSD, because, you know, these decisions, you know, can have ripple effects on budgets and all of those sorts of decisions that have to be made on certain timelines.
0: That's Federal News Network's Rachel Cohen. Rachel, thanks for bringing us this story.
1: Thank you, Terry.
0: You can find your story at federalnewsnetwork.com. Up next, federal agencies may not know exactly when quantum computing will arrive, but they already have decisions to make about it. This is The Federal Drive with Terry Girton on Federal News Network.
19: I'm Michelle Sandiford, and here are your top headlines from Federal News Network. Defense Secretary Pete Hegseth said the Defense Department will use advanced intelligence and cyber capabilities to identify, disrupt, and neutralize foreign interference in the upcoming elections. The Defense Intelligence Enterprise, U.S. Cyber Command, and the Department of Homeland Security have been tasked with countering potential cyber threats from foreign actors. A new watchdog report finds U.S. Citizenship and Immigration Services allowed 14 employees who didn't meet key security and suitability standards to work in sensitive national security positions. The Department of Homeland Security Inspector General found one of those employees worked in a sensitive position for more than 12 years. The IG also found 13 employees remained working at USCIS even after background investigations turned up derogatory information like marriage fraud, tax evasion, and money laundering. From fiscal 2024 through fiscal 2026, the Defense Department planned to spend $10.3 billion on 18 major IT business programs. Several programs, however, reported cost increases and schedule delays. And while the Defense Department has gotten better at performance reporting, the Government Accountability Office also found gaps in fraud risk awareness. For more on these stories, visit federalnewsnetwork.com.
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0: Welcome back to the Federal Drive with Terry Girton on Federal News Network. Quantum computing may still be developing, but the planning decisions facing agencies aren't. Federal leaders already have guidance for preparing their organizations for a quantum future. Putting those plans into motion will require leadership attention and resources. Joining me with some insight on implementation is Victor Folk, Vice President of Emerging Technology at CGI Federal. Victor, it's great to have you on the show. Thanks so much for joining me this morning.
23: I'm excited to be here.
0: You are an expert in quantum computing, and every time I hear about quantum computing, it's just around the corner, just around the corner, just around the corner. Is there something that's happening now that makes it like on this corner and not around the next corner?
23: Well, I'd argue it's more than a planning issue today. It's really become in many ways suddenly an execution issue. I think we're loosely following a trajectory like the wave we saw for artificial intelligence. With that, similar argument, AI had been researched since the 50s, and then suddenly a confluence of new technological approaches, the availability of hyperscale compute and massive funding and regulations triggered what I'd say is a state shift in our world order. The various technologies underlying, you know, big Q quantum have been evolving since the 80s and are now strikingly similar in my eyes in terms of trajectory. If you look at the data, we've got innovators multiplying by leaps and bounds globally. We've got technological breakthroughs in compute and sensing that hit the headlines almost daily. And let's be honest, the forecast for the security implications are more dire in the headlines than ever. Other data, in the U.S., standards have arrived. NIST finalized post-quantum encryption standards in August of 24, and before that, prepare for quantum was just advice. Now it's actual migration with specifications and a due date. Policies move from planning to doing. In June, two executive orders landed on the same day. One was pushing quantum innovation, the other securing against quantum cryptographic attacks. OMB followed closely after that with a memo emphasizing execution of migration, not just planning. And lastly, I'd say money has moved, a lot of it. In May, Commerce signed letters of intent worth something on the order of $2 billion across nine companies and took equity stakes. Three of those were finalized just days ago, and globally, billions and then billions more flowed into quantum investments. And that's just the past couple of months. I think we're pretty clearly at an inflection point.
0: I love the comparison to AI. I think about that exponential growth curve. Sounds like you're saying we're kind of at that knee of the curve or maybe on the upward slope there. But all of those things that you just talked about all say quantum, but when we talk about quantum, it's not just a single technology, right? There are a whole bunch of different pieces in that. Help us unpack what the different pieces of a quantum strategy would be.
23: Absolutely. I mean, that's always been a challenging aspect of this domain, and that big Q quantum, as we call it, it's always been several different technologies. And let's be honest, not all of them are quantum. We've got different maturity, different budgets, different owners, and different timelines. And they're separate. These are all separate work streams hiding under that one word. And practically that matters, because you can't fund a single monolithic quantum initiative. In terms of broad bucket categories, we've got quantum sensing, which applies to leveraging the technology for timing, navigation, and detection. We've got computing, which is the machine that everyone glamorizes today. And then there's post-quantum cryptography, which is protecting today's systems against tomorrow's machine, which isn't quantum at all. It's classical cryptography running on systems that agencies own today, and it's designed to defend against the forecasted compute capability on the horizon. There's no qubits anywhere in it. I'd say sensing is closest with fielded hardware. Computing is genuinely still early, though some modalities like annealing are supporting real workloads and ROI today, which we can talk about. But the most urgent priority for all of us is post-quantum or quantum-ready cryptography, because the harvest now, decrypt later challenge it's more than a buzzword. It's a very real nation-state threat.
0: Tell us more about that, because for people like me who can barely spell quantum, that part I can get my head around. Harvest now, decrypt later.
23: We're talking about this now because we're almost definitely already late. The reality is encryption has to protect data for its entire useful life, not just today and not just in transit. Earlier in my career, I served as one of a small number of servants in government that had the unique authority to make original classification determinations. That's identifying what must be legally withheld from the public for how long and why. Those are decisions we sign our name to, and we do so based on real security risk and often with lives at stake. The information that we're talking about here is classified for 5, 10, 15, 25, or 50, or more years, depending on the subject. And the reason for that is because the danger from compromise is real for that long. That means an adversary copying your encrypted traffic today doesn't need to break it right now. They just need to break it before it stops being important, which means storage and prioritization are the only limitations for them between now and then. So for us, the right question isn't when does a quantum computer arrive? The question is really, how long do my secrets need to stay secret? And the reality is we've got billions of dollars and years of work to migrate ourselves out of this problem. On timing, I'd argue nobody credible is locking in the exact doomsday date where this future compute's going to be a reality. But we all know that for some of the information we have to protect, it's essentially already lost.
0: Victor Folk is Vice President of Emerging Technologies at CGI Federal. So, Victor, I get that concept. You have to protect it for as long as it's viable and important. But how do you protect something against a decryption technology that you can't even imagine?
23: Well, that's really where the mandates and the NIST requirements come into play. We have to migrate. This is a big legacy IT modernization challenge ahead of us, not unlike the legacy IT modernization challenges that have plagued government forever. But we have to migrate to new cryptologic standards. We have to protect the data that we need to protect today. And the clock is ticking.
0: That conversation about harvest now, decrypt later is a lot about cybersecurity. Let's go back to sensing for a minute. You said that we're closest there. Can you give us some examples of how sensing quantum is creating real mission value?
23: Absolutely. So if you think about the global contested environment from a defense and national security perspective, you don't need thousands and thousands of qubits like you do with compute to do effective quantum sensing. Areas where this is proving incredible value today and has incredible promise is with alternate position navigation and timing. You think about being able to execute a global mission, whether that be national security or logistics, being able to do that on the globe without GPS is a pretty challenging proposition. And so we've been working for a very long time with alternate position navigation and timing technologies to be able to divorce ourselves from GPS, which can be jammed, and be able to continue those mission critical missions with, technology like this.
0: And so if you are an agency CIO or CISO and you're trying to build your quantum migration strategy, where do you start and what are the practical steps that should be at the top of your priority list?
23: So I call this the rule of four and five. So the first thing that I'll say is there's four rules around discipline that need to be followed. The first rule of the first pillar of discipline, build a coalition across government, industry, and academia. Aside from the cyber mandates, there's still time to get this right. And really nobody should be solving this as a one-off. Fund the three work streams separately, if appropriate, sensing, computing, cryptography, whichever one's applicable, name the leaders, build the strategy. Third, buy outcomes and not machines. Access to these capabilities, really an API call these days. There's no reason for an agency to focus on owning hardware to find out if it applies to the mission. We learned this with AI, and the same thing applies here. And the fourth pillar is plan for year eight, and that's the one everyone skips. The technology clock's real, but acquisition, integration, accreditation, and sustainment are all real clocks that need to be managed. And then for CISOs and CIOs, I think the near-term steps are pretty actionable. Inventory the cryptography, because you can't migrate what you can't find. This is the asset management challenge that applies to vulnerability management, legacy IT modernization in spades. Second, map your data lifetime and sort the data, knowing how long it has to stay secret and its exposure. That, not mission criticality or system criticality rather, is the migration priority order. The crown jewels in an air gap SCIF may actually be a lower priority than mission data that flows over contested wires. Then I'd say, read the OMB memo, notice the verb, it says execution. Ask then who owns this in your agency, because GAO looked at federal quantum threat mitigation. They found no single federal entity owns coordinating the strategy. If nobody owns it inside your organization either, that's your first fix. Lastly, build crypto agility. We have a big lift ahead of us to modernize legacy IT systems to the modern cryptographic standards. The goal isn't to modify and swap one algorithm for another. We're going to have to swap again at some point in the future. We want to make sure the next transition is easy and not a decade-long program. Bonus sixth, get the acquisition workforce ready. We learned this in spades with AI. The requirement being right matters more than the pathway being fast. And those are lessons learned from the AI evolution that we can apply to the quantum era.
0: Victor Folk is president of emerging technology at CGI Federal. Victor, thanks so much for joining me today with some plain language and some practical advice.
23: Thank you so much.
0: We'll post this interview at federalnewsnetwork.com/Federal Drive. Subscribe to the Federal Drive wherever you get your podcasts. Still to come, a dispute involving the National Academies continues to test how the federal suspension and debarment system handles outside pressure. But first, many of the disability compliance measures federal contractors have relied on for more than a decade are going away. 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
19: I'm Michelle Sandford, and here are your top headlines from Federal News Network. Andrew Bailey, one of the FBI's two deputy directors, says he's leaving the position after just over a year on the job. Bailey says he'll be returning to Missouri to spend time with his family. Bailey was named co-deputy director in August of 2025 to serve alongside Dan Bongino at a time of high tensions between FBI and Justice Department leadership. The appointment was unusual because the FBI for years has only had one person at a time in the deputy director position. A top House Democrat is putting defense contractors on notice about potential investigations into unusual dealings with the Trump administration. House Intelligence Committee ranking member Jim Himes says he's concerned that the administration has inappropriately fused contracting processes with the extraction of political or private favors. Himes says the Intelligence Committee may seek documents, testimony, and other information on potential conflicts of interest. Major League Baseball has been considering holding a game in Grand Teton National Park in Wyoming. A league official confirmed Monday that the idea was being discussed. It quickly faced opposition from environmental groups. MLB has hosted games in unique locations before, like the Iowa cornfields from Field of Dreams. A White House official says MLB asked the administration if hosting a game at a national park would be possible. You can find these stories and more when you visit our website at federalnewsnetwork.com.
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0: Welcome back to the Federal Drive with Terry Gerton on Federal News Network. The Office of Federal Contract Compliance Programs has eliminated many disability-related compliance requirements that federal contractors have followed for years. The underlying legal obligations remain, but many of the benchmarks and measurements used during compliance reviews will no longer be required. Here to explain the changes is Guy Brenner, partner in the Labor and Employment Department at Prosker Rose. Mr. Brenner, it's great to have you back. Thanks for joining me.
24: Terry, really happy to be back with you today.
0: We've got an important topic today from the Office of Federal Contractor Compliance Programs over at the Department of Labor. They've published a final rule, and I want to dig into it with you today. But before we do that, this rule is all about Section 503, so I think it would be really helpful for our listeners to start with a baseline there. What is Section 503, and why should we be paying attention to it?
24: Well, Section 503 is a statute that protects individuals with disabilities and imposes requirements on certain entities. Most employers are probably familiar with the Americans with Disabilities Act, which applies to all employers over a certain number of employees throughout the country. Section 503 essentially does the same thing as the ADA, but is limited in scope, and for our purposes today, does apply to federal government contractors to require them to not discriminate against individuals with disabilities, to provide them reasonable accommodations, and then for purposes of our discussion today, also require them to engage in affirmative action with respect to individuals with disabilities.
0: So there are a lot of pretty significant changes then in this final rule. It doesn't feel like OFCCP just tweaked the program. It really walked away from some requirements that it had been enforcing for more than a decade. What changed from your perspective in the agency's thinking here?
24: Well, I think it's fair to say that the Trump administration has been taking a close view of regulations and adjusting them to fit its view of what's appropriate, particularly in the employment space. I know that the administration has issues, or at least is concerned about, policies and programs that identify employees based on protected characteristics generally. We saw that with the rescinding of Executive Order 11246, which got rid of affirmative action requirements on the basis of gender and race for government contractors. The administration had less leeway in this space because the affirmative action requirements here are based on statute, not based on an executive order. And so what the administration has done is it has, as you noted, scaled back the requirements, but hasn't eliminated them entirely.
0: As you read through this new rule in its final version, what strikes you then as OFCCP's theory of compliance? The law, the ADA, remains. If they don't collect this data, how do they think that they will ensure that contractors are complying?
24: Well, and that's a great question, Terry. And I've been representing contractors for a long time. And with respect to the provisions that the current administration is jettisoning, specifically the benchmark of 7% of your workforce being an individual with disability, that's an aspirational goal. They don't call it a goal. The collection of data in order to assess whether you've met that benchmark. I will tell you that contractors had a challenging time not complying with those requirements. I mean, you can do the analysis, you can collect the data, it's all voluntary. The challenge has always been getting employees to be comfortable disclosing that they are or not someone with a disability, more the former than the latter. And so the data was always inaccurate. It was always undercounting the individual with disabilities. And so it was always difficult for contractors to really know whether they were or were not getting close to that benchmark and whether their outreach and recruitment efforts, which were and continue to be a requirement for government contractors, were effective or not. And so I think there is a sense with some in the contractor community, including those who really believe strongly in inclusion of individual with disabilities, that the metrics and the data collection had limited utility. And so it's unclear to me exactly how the elimination of those aspects of the program will impact facts on the ground. But I will say that, as a mentor of mine used to say, you measure what you value and you value what you measure. And so I have to think that the elimination of the annual examination of the percentage of individuals with disabilities in a particular employer will have some effect.
0: Guy Brenner is a partner in the Labor and Employment Department at Proskauer. So let me see if I can say this back to you in a way that fits in my head, which is, well, if we got bad data and the collection system wasn't working, let's just forget about it because that's a burden nobody needs to bear if we're not getting useful data.
24: Well, I think that's one of the aspects of it. I think there was also a sense that under this administration's view, requesting disability information from applicants and employees is inconsistent with the ADA. And so I think there was just a discomfort with the process generally. But you raise a point, and this is a fair point, which is if we get rid of this maybe imperfect data collection and analysis regime, how do we comply with the remaining obligations, which are to engage in outreach and recruitment and to assess the effectiveness of that outreach and recruitment to individuals with disabilities? And without data, I think it was always a challenge. I think without the data, there's very little bearing for government contractors to know, and they're going to need to be creative if they really are interested in knowing if their outreach and recruitment efforts are effective.
0: And you raise a point there. Who's interested in knowing this, right? Does it seem like OFCCP is saying, well, do the right thing and we'll trust you to be on the right side of good? Or is it for contractors to say, no, we really care about this, so we're going to do it for ourselves? How should contractors be thinking about responding now?
24: Well, look, I think it's no secret that since President Trump took office a second time, that the enforcement efforts by the OFCCP have basically dwindled and, to my knowledge, are effectively non-existent. And so I think to the extent the public or any particular group is viewing the OFCCP as being the entity that will enforce issues such as inclusion and affirmative action for individuals with disabilities, that's just not the case right now. I think what the regulations have done is they have forced employers or government contractors specifically to be thinking about these issues and to have incorporated processes into their HR and just application process that requires them to think about individuals with disabilities. And many contractors, including many of my clients, take that obligation very seriously. And I expect them to continue to, you know, they care about it beyond just the regulatory requirement. So to get back to your question, I think it comes down to the government contractor itself. Is the government contractor committed to this? And if they are, they'll continue to be. And they'll find ways to make sure they're, you know, they're engaging in outreach and recruitment and making sure it's effective. If really this was just an effort to engage with the regulation that they were required to engage with, I think we're going to find that they're going to do less and less. And that's just a reflection of the fact of the, I guess, the culture of the government contractor in question.
0: In some ways, then, this does lift a regulatory burden of compliance from contractors. They don't have to collect and report certain data any longer. But are there certain things here that they should be careful not to stop doing? I mean, the enforcement could swing back around. Folks could become interested in this again.
24: Well, it's a very good point, right? As we've seen, changes in administration make a difference, right? And so we could see a different administration, a different regime, different effort of enforcement. I think contractors, regardless of whether or not the OFCCP is active in auditing or not, should recognize that they have contractual and regulatory obligations. And so I think government contractors should continue. They still have to prepare affirmative action programs. They still have to engage in the other provisions that remain in effect, including and primarily outreach and recruitment. And so what I would advise government contractors to do is to continue to do that, to be able to show if you are audited or asked about this, you can say, yes, these are the steps we take to ensure that our application process and our employment processes are open to all employees, including those with disabilities.
0: One consequence of this rule may be that there's just less disability-related workforce data available than there used to be. What does that mean for transparency and the public's ability to judge whether or not contractors are meeting their obligations?
24: Well, I'm not sure how much impact this will have on, you know, sort of public knowledge of you know, the number of employed individuals with disabilities, because this data was never required to be reported. Contractors were required to analyze it, and if they were audited, then they would have to show that they had done the work and provide it to the OFCCP. So I don't know that this is going to reduce sort of public knowledge of individuals with disabilities in the workforce, but it certainly isn't going to help contractors know their workforce as well as maybe they did before.
0: Guy Brenner is a partner in the Labor and Employment Department at Proskauer. Thank you so much for helping us parse through this rule.
24: My pleasure, Terry.
0: We'll post this interview at federalnewsnetwork.com/Federal Drive. Subscribe to the Federal Drive wherever you get your podcasts. Coming up next, a dispute involving the National Academies continues to test how the federal suspension and debarment system handles outside pressure. This is the Federal Drive with Terry Girton on Federal News Network.
19: I'm Michelle Sandiford, and here are your top headlines from Federal News Network. Defense Secretary Pete Hegseth said the Defense Department will use advanced intelligence and cyber capabilities to identify, disrupt, and neutralize foreign interference in the upcoming elections. The Defense Intelligence Enterprise, U.S. Cyber Command, and the Department of Homeland Security have been tasked with countering potential cyber threats from foreign actors. A new watchdog report finds U.S. Citizenship and Immigration Services allowed 14 employees who didn't meet key security and suitability standards to work in sensitive national security positions. The Department of Homeland Security Inspector General found one of those employees worked in a sensitive position for more than 12 years. The IG also found 13 employees remained working at USCIS even after background investigations turned up derogatory information like marriage fraud, tax evasion, and money laundering. From fiscal 2024 through fiscal 2026, the Defense Department planned to spend $10.3 billion on 18 major IT business programs. Several programs, however, reported cost increases and schedule delays. And while the Defense Department has gotten better at performance reporting, the Government Accountability Office also found gaps in fraud risk awareness. For more on these stories, visit federalnewsnetwork.com.
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0: Welcome back to the Federal Drive with Terry Girton on Federal News Network. A recent presidential directive involving a possible debarment review drew attention to how the federal suspension and debarment system works. The National Academies removed the climate science chapter at the center of a summer controversy and launched a review of how it was developed. But the dispute continues to highlight an unusual procurement question. What happens when calls for suspension or debarment originate outside the normal agency process? Here to walk us through it is David Robbins, partner at Jenner & Block. David, it's great to have you back on the show. Thank you so much for joining me.
20: Thank you for the invite. Pleased to be here.
0: We have an interesting situation here, but before we do that, let's talk about the institution who's at the center of it, the National Academies of Science, Engineering, and Medicine. They're not a typical government contractor. What makes them different from most entities that might face suspension or debarment?
20: Sure, happy to do that. I think let's define suspension debarment briefly and then get to answer the question so people can follow. This is an odd hyper-technical area, but really one of increasing importance. Suspension debarment are ways to exclude government contractors and, relevant here, recipients of federal funds from further receipt of federal funds. There are two different rules. So for your normal big contractors that we can all think about, they're usually the Federal Acquisition Regulation. This is the non-procurement common rule that reaches into anybody that receives federal assistance money.
0: And what then makes NASM different here?
20: Makes them different, in my mind, because they're just doing their job, right? They're largely going about their day, publishing their data, doing what they need to do. And now we have the head of the executive branch, the president, telling the people who works for him, the debarring officials, to consider ending the federal funding. It's a remarkable and unique series of events.
0: And NASM is actually a statutorily created organization chartered by Congress to help the federal government. Doesn't that pose even a different conflict here?
20: It makes it difficult. Speaking as a former debarring official, I don't know how a career debarring official is going to deal with this call. I mean, when your boss publicly says this should be considered, obviously you have to consider it. But if the actions are taken pursuant to statute, it's very hard to find a violation sufficient to exclude by suspension or debarment.
0: Let's come back to what you've implied here really is the core of the issue, though, is that the president has called for a debarment review for NASM. What makes that really unusual under the suspension and debarment rules?
20: It's unusual because each individual federal agency, by and large, has their own delegated authority to a suspending debarring official who's supposed to look at the facts, ground up. Do I see a problem? Do I have a cause for suspension debarment? Okay, shall I act? This jumps to the end. This is the boss of those individuals saying, you need to do this work. So it's kind of hard to be able to have an objective review when your boss is saying, take a hard look and maybe leaning that maybe something should happen here. It puts the debarring officials in a bit of a bind.
0: What was the incident that raised NASM to the president's perspective for this?
20: What we're seeing is an awful lot of effort by the federal government, by the executive branch, to sweep in, I guess, buzzwords, things that could be misconstrued as topics the administration might consider, in its view, to be, I guess, quote, illegal DEI, or unquote, or any of those other sensitive topics for this administration, that may have caused this to bubble up. When you're an organization that has to publish, and there have been a lot of topics of interest, it just naturally, there'll be a lot of words out there that could be caught up in word searches or whatever that can cause these things to bubble up within the administration.
0: And if this was initiated, as you said originally, from the bottom up, as suspensions and debarments normally are, what would be the first indications that an action would be undertaken?
20: Well, generally, when a review begins, the suspending debarring officials have two buckets of tools. First is an informal inquiry, a show cause notice, a request for information, an outreach short of something that precludes someone from receiving federal money. And that's a nice informal exchange. The public may never know about it because it's not on any public list. Then there's the formal interactions. Suspension, temporary pause on funding, proposed debarment. In a civilian agency context, doesn't immediately propose debarment, but it imposes an administrative regulatory protocol process, and it's part of a public record. So

0: One agency can act for the federal government on debarment and has the full power of exclusion. So you can look at the largest source of grants, the largest dollars, and find out, okay, this is the entity I'm going to be dealing with, and consider whether to reach out proactively or wait for a letter.
1: And in this case, since the president seems to be moving it forward, does that change any aspect of which agency would have the lead?
0: It shouldn't. I mean, it can if an agency reaches out and says, yea, verily, I want to take this on, and the other interested federal agencies say, go ahead and cede their authority. That is a possibility. But generally, it's the largest source of dollars per year.
1: David, in a situation like this, what would a typical organizational response be? They've sort of been put on notice that they're being considered.
0: A typical organization should take this very seriously for all the reasons we've discussed. First, take a look at what may have set the president off and see if something can be done. Take down material that needs to be taken down, address any policies that need to be addressed, but also come up with a complete timeline of what's happened. If it's consistent, for example, like we've discussed, with a statutory mission set and no one has done anything wrong, that could be a very important messaging tool going forward, formally and informally, on the debarment side and beyond.
1: So you're talking there sort of about building a historical case, walking through all the factual details, having them all at hand before there's any formal action.
0: Always a good idea, because there needs to be a violation, so to speak, that causes a debarment or a suspension. There has to be an enumerated problem. And if you control the facts and can explain why it's not what the government might perceive it as, you've got a leg up.
1: So let's assume that this actually becomes an official suspension and debarment action for NASM. Some agency has taken it on. NASM's gathered all the facts. They have their case together. And the decision is made to debar. What are their options? Can they appeal it?
0: There is an appeal to Federal District Court, Administrative Procedures Act, arbitrary, capricious standard. And frankly, when you're dealing with debarment for things like violations of free speech, for example, or constitutional rights are implicated, maybe there's a good argument there. There's also the informal request for reconsideration back to the debarring official. Given this dynamic, where the boss of the debarring official may have expressed a particular opinion, maybe court's a better option. But those are the paths.
1: So if we step back from this specific controversy, what lessons does this case offer about how suspension and debarment systems are supposed to work, especially when the pressure for debarment might originate outside the system?
0: The purpose of suspension debarment enumerated in regulations is not for the purpose of punishment, solely for protective purposes. It gets really complicated when the president weighs in with an apparent conclusion, or one that could be misread as an apparent conclusion, because that can blur those lines.
1: So how it starts again with that individual official down sort of at the ground level, and it rises up.
0: That's the way it should work. That's the way it worked when I was a suspending debarring official, and it was a lot easier then.
1: Relative to, again, this specific case, what will you be watching for next? What developments would tell you whether this is just going to be a passing headline or whether there's actually going to be real official action?
0: With this case and any case like it, I would watch two things. First, the system for award management at SAM.gov. Government contractors know it as the source for bidding opportunities. It also has an excluded parties list or exclusions list that can show you in real time whether this case has advanced beyond a social media post and into an actual exclusion. And also, I'd keep an eye on headlines, set up a headline search, see how involved Congress gets, because there are a couple of different factors here pressuring from both sides, and they're both worth watching.
1: David Robbins is a partner at Jenner & Block. David, thanks so much for joining me today and walking us through this interesting story.
0: Great to see you. Thank you.
1: 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Our web editor is Stephanie Wright. For the latest updates, stay with us.
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6: From ABC News, I'm Wayne Cabot. President Trump is defending data centers as being good for communities, and after a lunch with AI executives, said that concerns about rogue intelligence are misplaced.
7: President Trump said Tuesday he and a group of top tech leaders had signed a voluntary agreement on developing artificial intelligence technology.
8: Well, I think I'm seeing tremendous self-policing, and they understand that they have to self-police.
7: Asked whether this accord was binding in any way, President Trump said it's, quote, morally binding. The White House did not provide details, but House Speaker Mike Johnson says the agreement includes a statement of standards and sets internal controls and internal and external reviews of AI technology. Karen Travers, ABC News, the White House.
6: Meantime, OpenAI is not commenting on a New York Times report that months before OpenAI's artificial intelligence went rogue, two employees raised the alarm with top executives and were ignored. A jury today found an Ohio pastor guilty of murdering his wife to continue an affair. ABC legal analyst Bernarda Villona says the jury convicted Caleb Flynn on the strength of voluminous text messages read aloud in court by his mistress.
9: They already heard the evidence that they needed to hear. There wasn't a need for connecting the dots because usually you wait for closing arguments for the prosecution or the defense to be able to argue the evidence. But here was clear cut. The text messages spoke for themselves.
6: Flynn, known to some as an American Idol contestant, he faces life in prison. The government can send migrants to third countries with no notice, no chance to appeal, says the U.S. Supreme Court, 6-3. The Venezuelan DoorDash driver shot in the back by an ICE agent last weekend in Austin was arrested today by federal officials. They claim it was his fault he got shot, that he drove into the ICE officer, forcing the gun to go off. Pope Leo sending his Chicago White Sox a good luck letter ahead of the playoff matchup and called sport the school of life. You're listening to ABC News.
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6: New York Governor Kathy Hochul is calling for outside counsel to investigate Cornell University's response to a woman's claim that she was gang raped by seven frat brothers 2 years ago. At the time, the prosecutor said there wasn't enough evidence to charge them. Sources tell ABC News the Trump administration used money from the Department of Homeland Security to pay for new TV ads featuring the president. The White House calls them public service announcements. Democrats say they look like campaign ads. Pump prices are plummeting in states that are pausing their tax on gasoline.
15: Georgia has now implemented a one-month suspension of its state gas tax, equaling about 33 cents for every gallon of normal fuel and 37 cents for diesel. Governor Brian Kemp says the move is intended to give further relief to drivers. Several other states have taken similar steps to suspend or cut gas taxes, but the trade-off comes in the form of state budgets. In Ohio, lawmakers say their tax suspension could cost the state $726 million. Mike Dubusky, ABC News.
6: Making landfall for a second time in Baja California and poised to bring rain next to the American Southwest is Hurricane Polo. Marco Rubio says Americans will be able to apply for their passports entirely online next year. The Secretary of State making that announcement at an event launching the new America.gov website, intended to be an online hub for government services. I'm Wayne Cabot, ABC News.
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16: I'm Michelle Sandiford, and here are your top headlines from Federal News Network. A top House Democrat is putting defense contractors on notice about potential investigations into unusual dealings with the Trump administration. House Intelligence Committee ranking member Jim Himes says he's concerned that the administration has inappropriately fused contracting processes with the extraction of political or private favors. Himes says the Intelligence Committee may seek documents, testimony, and other information on potential conflicts of interest. A new Pentagon team will look to cut wasteful spending and shake up inefficient offices. Federal News Network's Rachel Cohen has more.
17: The Force Agility and Streamlining Team, or FAST, was created in August to better align the military's resources with its mission. The group will look for duplicative programs, outdated org charts, and unnecessary administrative processes. That includes removing some regulations related to classified work. Rachel Cohen, Federal News Network.
16: More than 3 million people with military ties are affected by a Pentagon data breach that lasted nearly a year. The department said a security vulnerability in a file-sharing system allowed unauthorized users to access personal data, including names, birth dates, social security numbers, and military troops' job specialties. The Pentagon says the issue was discovered and promptly fixed in July. For more on these stories, visit federalnewsnetwork.com.
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19: Welcome to The Federal Drive on Federal News Network. It's Tuesday, September 29th. I'm your host, Terry Gerton, and I'm glad you're here. Coming up on this hour of The Federal Drive, federal agencies may not know exactly when quantum computing will arrive, but they already have decisions to make about it. And many of the disability compliance measures federal contractors have relied on for more than a decade are going away. Those stories and much more ahead during this hour of The Federal Drive. We begin with this. The Army's Communications Electronics Command is positioning itself as a premier artificial intelligence development hub at the heart of the service's transformation plans. CECOM oversees the portfolio of software and hardware that connects soldiers, collects intelligence, and wages cyber warfare, and it's weaving AI into all of those systems. Chief Warrant Officer 5, Kevin Banks, is the organization's command chief warrant officer. He talked with Federal News Network's Rachel Cohen as part of our Federal Leader's Guide to the CAIO.
20: The producer of AI, meaning from within CECOM out to the Army, the entity that produces the AI related solutions is our Army Software and Innovation Center. And that is the most phenomenal organization of software engineers, developers that I've seen since my time in the Army. In fact, before I got to CECOM, I didn't know what CECOM did. And I always tell folks whenever I get the chance, it's the best kept secret in the Army. And we're trying to make sure that it's no longer a secret, because everyone needs to know that these capabilities exist for the Army. And you can leverage those capabilities to get after AI-related tasks, AI-related ventures, rather, within your own formations. Of course, we have other major subordinate commands that do other things, but the subordinate command that focuses, that deals mostly with AI is the one that I just mentioned. Where I'd like for CECOM to be in the next year to 5 years is every person is AI literate and is using AI to streamline their daily operations so that we get to a point where we can deliver outputs to further enable the Army of 2030 and beyond.
0: Tell me a little bit more about what AI literate means to you and how you can get soldiers to use it as a tool without kind of using it as a crutch, right? Instead of just feeding everything into it and saying, you do the work and I don't have to think.
20: So I had this discussion yesterday. One of the issues we are having with our force is convincing them to use AI. You have some, and it was odd because this was a younger soldier, probably 20 to 21 years old, that preferred to use pen and paper instead of using AI to get after certain things pertaining to their job. And so what I recommended is to relate the use of AI to the things that they actually have to do that are mission critical to their function. And so if you have, let's say, a cavalry scout, in my mind, a cavalry scout, he's going to go out, he's going to look for enemy position and locations. He's going to send that information back, right? And there are a couple of things that he has to do before he can send that information back, right? First, he's got to use a device to determine where he is on the map, where the enemy is in relation to them, to him. Then he's got to determine his distance from the enemy so that he can get a 10-digit grid to send back to, let's say, a fires team to maybe send call for fire on that location, or just general intelligence. After he takes that information, right, there's a bunch of other information he also has to gather, then send back before a call for fire mission, rather, can actually take place. And so now, how do I convince that Cav Scout that using AI is going to benefit him? Well, I would say, hey, instead of sending back 10 lines of information, you only have to send back one line of information. You only need to send back that 10-digit grid. Everything else is going to be computed by AI, right? And then it goes from organization to organization through a chain on a platform. And all of those things that are being produced by AI are validated by a human. And then that final order, whatever the output is, it could be a kinetic or non-kinetic action, occurs on the battlefield. And all that happens in a matter of minutes to seconds versus the minutes to maybe hours, depending on the conditions that that Cav Scout finds himself in. And so when you present AI to somebody, you have to make it relate to what they do and not necessarily the general things that most people actually use it for.
0: Mm, sure. Give me some examples of how you're using AI in your daily work. You know, is it an office tool? Is it, you know, in maintenance bays? You know, give me examples like that.
20: So the commanding general, Major General Ternetti, and pretty much every one of our town halls has announced to the command that they can use me as their AI, I guess, representative to some degree, right? If you have questions about AI, come ask Chief, right? So I've worked with General Ternetti in the past. Actually, I followed him here from our last assignment. And The first time I met General Turnetti, his words to me were, "Chief, I just don't want to have to tell you what to do." He's just, you know, when a warrant officer walks into an organization, we are, you know, for lack of a better term, right? We walk into the classroom with an A until you prove that you deserve an F. When I first met General Turnetti, his requests for information were vast. And what I was finding is that I could answer one of his requests for information in a day, but he would give me 10, 20, 30, and I could never catch up. In comes AI. So now, instead of me reading entire paragraphs or books about things, I can get quick summaries to provide answers to the general's RFIs a lot quicker. And I was getting through them really fast. And so that's where I got my start. And that was just basic, you know, conversational AI. And I expanded from there. So now I come to CECOM and I'm telling, you know, General Turnetti about all the things that I've been able to build, all the agents I've been able to build inside of AI. And so that's where he said, okay, now you're going to be my go-to guy for that.
19: Chief Warrant Officer 5, Kevin Banks, is the Command Chief Warrant Officer at Army Communications Electronics Command. Watch his full conversation with Rachel Cohen at federalnewsnetwork.com. Up next, federal agencies may not know exactly when quantum computing will arrive, but they already have decisions to make about it. This is the Federal Drive with Terry Girton on Federal News Network.
16: I'm Michelle Sandiford, and here are your top headlines from Federal News Network. Defense Secretary Pete Hegseth said the Defense Department will use advanced intelligence and cyber capabilities to identify, disrupt, and neutralize foreign interference in the upcoming elections. The Defense Intelligence Enterprise, U.S. Cyber Command, and the Department of Homeland Security have been tasked with countering potential cyber threats from foreign actors. A new watchdog report finds U.S. Citizenship and Immigration Services allowed 14 employees who didn't meet key security and suitability standards to work in sensitive national security positions. The Department of Homeland Security Inspector General found one of those employees worked in a sensitive position for more than 12 years. The IG also found 13 employees remained working at USCIS even after background investigations turned up derogatory information like marriage fraud, tax evasion, and money laundering. From fiscal 2024 through fiscal 2026, the Defense Department planned to spend $10.3 billion on 18 major IT business programs. Several programs, however, reported cost increases and schedule delays. And while the Defense Department has gotten better at performance reporting, the Government Accountability Office also found gaps in fraud risk awareness. For more on these stories, visit federalnewsnetwork.com.
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19: Welcome back to the Federal Drive with Terry Girton on Federal News Network. Quantum computing may still be developing, but the planning decisions facing agencies aren't. Federal leaders already have guidance for preparing their organizations for a quantum future. Putting those plans into motion will require leadership attention and resources. Joining me with some insight on implementation is Victor Folk, Vice President of Emerging Technology at CGI Federal. Victor, it's great to have you on the show. Thanks so much for joining me this morning.
7: I'm excited to be here.
19: You are an expert in quantum computing, and every time I hear about quantum computing, it's just around the corner, just around the corner, just around the corner. Is there something that's happening now that makes it like on this corner and not around the next corner?
7: Well, I'd argue it's more than a planning issue today. It's really become in many ways suddenly an execution issue. I think we're loosely following a trajectory like the wave we saw for artificial intelligence. With that, similar argument. AI had been researched since the 50s, and then suddenly a confluence of new technological approaches, the availability of hyperscale compute and massive funding and regulations triggered what I'd say is a state shift in our world order. The various technologies underlying, you know, big Q quantum have been evolving since the 80s and are now strikingly similar in my eyes in terms of trajectory. If you look at the data, we've got innovators multiplying by leaps and bounds globally. We've got technological breakthroughs in compute and sensing that hit the headlines almost daily. And let's be honest, the forecast for the security implications are more dire in the headlines than ever. Other data, in the U.S., standards have arrived. NIST finalized post-quantum encryption standards in August of 24. And before that, prepare for quantum was just advice. Now it's actual migration with specifications and a due date. Policies move from planning to doing. In June, two executive orders landed on the same day. One was pushing quantum innovation, the other securing against quantum cryptographic attacks. OMB followed closely after that with a memo emphasizing execution of migration, not just planning. And lastly, I'd say money has moved, a lot of it. In May, Commerce signed letters of intent worth something on the order of $2 billion across nine companies and took equity stakes. Three of those were finalized just days ago, and globally, billions and then billions more flowed into quantum investments. And that's just the past couple of months. I think we're pretty clearly at an inflection point.
19: I love the comparison to AI. I think about that exponential growth curve. Sounds like you're saying we're kind of at that knee of the curve or maybe on the upward slope there. But all of those things that you just talked about all say quantum, but when we talk about quantum, it's not just a single technology, right? There are a whole bunch of different pieces in that. Help us unpack what the different pieces of a quantum strategy would be.
7: Absolutely. That's always been a challenging aspect of this domain, and that big Q quantum, as we call it, it's always been several different technologies. And let's be honest, not all of them are quantum. We've got different maturity, different budgets, different owners, and different timelines. And they're separate. These are all separate work streams hiding under that one word. And practically that matters because you can't fund a single monolithic quantum initiative. In terms of broad bucket categories, we've got quantum sensing, which applies to leveraging the technology for timing, navigation, and detection. We've got computing, which is the machine that everyone glamorizes today. And then there's post-quantum cryptography, which is protecting today's systems against tomorrow's machine, which isn't quantum at all. It's classical cryptography running on systems that agencies own today, and it's designed to defend against the forecasted compute capability on the horizon. There's no qubits anywhere in it. I'd say sensing is closest with fielded hardware. Computing is genuinely still early, though some modalities like annealing are supporting real workloads and ROI today, which we can talk about. But the most urgent priority for all of us is post-quantum or quantum-ready cryptography, because the harvest now, decrypt later challenge it's more than a buzzword. It's a very real nation-state threat.
19: Tell us more about that, because for people like me who can barely spell quantum, that part I can get my head around. Harvest now, decrypt later.
7: We're talking about this now because we're almost definitely already late. The reality is encryption has to protect data for its entire useful life, not just today and not just in transit. Earlier in my career, I served as one of a small number of servants in government that had the unique authority to make original classification determinations. That's identifying what must be legally withheld from the public for how long and why. Those are decisions we sign our name to, and we do so based on real security risk and often with lives at stake. The information that we're talking about here is classified for 5, 10, 15, 25, or 50, you know, or more years, depending on the subject. And the reason for that is because the danger from compromise is real for that long. That means an adversary copying your encrypted traffic today doesn't need to break it right now. They just need to break it before it stops being important, which means storage and prioritization are the only limitations for them between now and then. So for us, the right question isn't when does a quantum computer arrive? The question is really, how long do my secrets need to stay secret? And the reality is we've got billions of dollars and years of work to migrate ourselves out of this problem. On timing, I'd argue nobody credible is locking in the exact doomsday date where this future compute's going to be a reality. But we all know that for some of the information we have to protect, it's essentially already lost.
19: Victor Folk is Vice President of Emerging Technologies at CGI Federal. So, Victor, I get that concept. You have to protect it for as long as it's viable and important. But how do you protect something against a decryption technology that you can't even imagine?
7: Well, that's really where the mandates and the NIST requirements come into play. We have to migrate. This is a big legacy IT modernization challenge ahead of us, not unlike the legacy IT modernization challenges that have plagued government forever. But we have to migrate to new cryptologic standards. We have to protect the data that we need to protect today. And the clock is ticking.
19: That conversation about harvest now, decrypt later is a lot about cybersecurity. Let's go back to sensing for a minute. You said that we're closest there. Can you give us some examples of how sensing quantum is creating real mission value?
7: Absolutely. So if you think about the global contested environment from a defense and national security perspective, you don't need thousands and thousands of qubits like you do with compute to do effective quantum sensing. Areas where this is proving incredible value today and has incredible promise is with alternate position navigation and timing. You think about being able to execute a global mission, whether that be national security or logistics, being able to do that on the globe without GPS, it's a pretty challenging proposition. And so we've been working for a very long time with alternate position navigation and timing technologies to be able to divorce ourselves from GPS, which can be jammed, and be able to continue those mission critical missions with, you know, technology like this.
19: And so if you are an agency CIO or CISO and you're trying to build your quantum migration strategy, where do you start and what are the practical steps that should be at the top of your priority list?
7: So I call this the rule of 4 and 5. So the first thing that I'll say is there's 4 rules around discipline that need to be followed. The first rule of the first pillar of discipline, build a coalition across government, industry, and academia. Aside from the cyber mandates, there's still time to get this right. And really nobody should be solving this as a one-off. Fund the 3 work streams separately, if appropriate, sensing, computing, cryptography, whichever one's applicable, name the leaders, build the strategy. Third, buy outcomes and not machines. Access to these capabilities, really an API call these days. There's no reason for an agency to focus on owning hardware to find out if it applies to the mission. We learned this with AI, and the same thing applies here. And the fourth pillar is plan for year 8, and that's the one everyone skips. The technology clock's real, but acquisition, integration, accreditation, and sustainment are all real clocks that need to be managed. And then for CISOs and CIOs, I think the near-term steps are pretty actionable. Inventory the cryptography, because you can't migrate what you can't find. This is the asset management challenge that applies to vulnerability management, legacy IT modernization in spades. Second, map your data lifetime and sort the data, knowing how long it has to stay secret and its exposure. That, not mission criticality or system criticality rather, is the migration priority order. The crown jewels in an air gap SCIF may actually be a lower priority than mission data that flows over contested wires. Then I'd say, read the OMB memo, notice the verb, it says execution. Ask then who owns this in your agency, because GAO looked at federal quantum threat mitigation. They found no single federal entity owns coordinating the strategy. If nobody owns it inside your organization either, that's your first fix. Lastly, build crypto agility. We have a big lift ahead of us to modernize legacy IT systems to the modern cryptographic standards. The goal isn't to modify and swap one algorithm for another. We're going to have to swap again at some point in the future. We want to make sure the next transition is easy and not a decade-long program. Bonus sixth, get the acquisition workforce ready. We learned this in spades with AI. The requirement being right matters more than the pathway being fast. And those are lessons learned from the AI evolution that we can apply to the quantum era.
19: Victor Folk is President of Emerging Technology at CGI Federal. Victor, thanks so much for joining me today with some plain language and some practical advice.
7: Thank you so much.
19: We'll post this interview at federalnewsnetwork.com/Federal Drive. Subscribe to the Federal Drive wherever you get your podcasts. Still to come, a dispute involving the National Academies continues to test how the federal suspension and debarment system handles outside pressure. But first, many of the disability compliance measures federal contractors have relied on for more than a decade are going away. 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
16: I'm Michelle Sandford, and here are your top headlines from Federal News Network. Andrew Bailey, one of the FBI's two deputy directors, says he's leaving the position after just over a year on the job. Bailey says he'll be returning to Missouri to spend time with his family. Bailey was named co-deputy director in August of 2025 to serve alongside Dan Bongino at a time of high tensions between FBI and Justice Department leadership. The appointment was unusual because the FBI for years has only had one person at a time in the deputy director position. A top House Democrat is putting defense contractors on notice about potential investigations into unusual dealings with the Trump administration. House Intelligence Committee ranking member Jim Himes says he's concerned that the administration has inappropriately fused contracting processes with the extraction of political or private favors. Himes says the Intelligence Committee may seek documents, testimony, and other information on potential conflicts of interest. Major League Baseball has been considering holding a game in Grand Teton National Park in Wyoming. A league official confirmed Monday that the idea was being discussed. It quickly faced opposition from environmental groups. MLB has hosted games in unique locations before, like the Iowa cornfields from Field of Dreams. A White House official says MLB asked the administration if hosting a game at a national park would be possible. You can find these stories and more when you visit our website at federalnewsnetwork.com.
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19: Welcome back to the Federal Drive with Terry Girton on Federal News Network. The Office of Federal Contract Compliance Programs has eliminated many disability-related compliance requirements that federal contractors have followed for years. The underlying legal obligations remain, but many of the benchmarks and measurements used during compliance reviews will no longer be required. Here to explain the changes is Guy Brenner, partner in the Labor and Employment Department at Prosker Rose. Mr. Brenner, it's great to have you back. Thanks for joining me.
28: Terry, really happy to be back with you today.
19: We've got an important topic today from the Office of Federal Contractor Compliance Programs over at the Department of Labor. They've published a final rule, and I want to dig into it with you today. But before we do that, this rule is all about Section 503, so I think it would be really helpful for our listeners to start with a baseline there. What is Section 503, and why should we be paying attention to it?
28: Well, Section 503 is a statute that protects individuals with disabilities and imposes requirements on certain entities. Most employers are probably familiar with the Americans with Disabilities Act, which applies to all employers over with a certain number of employees throughout the country. Section 503 essentially does the same thing as the ADA, but is limited in scope, and for our purposes today, does apply to federal government contractors to require them to not discriminate against individuals with disabilities, to provide them reasonable accommodations, and then for purposes of our discussion today, also require them to engage in affirmative action with respect to individuals with disabilities.
19: So there are a lot of pretty significant changes then in this final rule. It doesn't feel like OFCCP just tweaked the program. It really walked away from some requirements that it had been enforcing for more than a decade. What changed from your perspective in the agency's thinking here?
28: Well, I think it's fair to say that the Trump administration has been taking a close view of regulations and adjusting them to fit its view of what's appropriate, particularly in the employment space. I know that the administration has issues, or at least is concerned about policies and programs that identify employees based on protected characteristics generally. We saw that with the rescinding of Executive Order 11246, which got rid of affirmative action requirements on the basis of gender and race for government contractors. The administration had less leeway in this space because the affirmative action requirements here are based on statute, not based on an executive order. And so what the administration has done is it has, as you noted, scaled back the requirements, but hasn't eliminated them entirely.
19: As you read through this new rule in its final version, what strikes you then as OFCCP's theory of compliance? The law, the ADA, remains. If they don't collect this data, how do they think that they will ensure that contractors are complying?
28: Well, and that's a great question, Terry. And I've been representing contractors for a long time. And with respect to the provisions that the current administration is jettisoning, specifically the benchmark of 7% of your workforce being an individual with disability. That's a like an aspirational goal. They don't call it a goal. The collection of data in order to assess whether you've met that benchmark. I will tell you that contractors had a challenging time complying, not complying with those requirements. I mean, you can do the analysis, you can collect the data. It's all voluntary. The challenge has always been getting employees to be comfortable disclosing that they are or are not someone with a disability, more the former than the latter. And so the data was always inaccurate. It was always undercounting the individual with disabilities. And so it was always difficult for contractors to really know whether they were or were not getting close to that benchmark and whether their outreach and recruitment efforts, which were and continue to be a requirement for government contractors, were effective or not. And so I think there is a sense with some in the contractor community, including those who really believe strongly in inclusion of individuals with disabilities, that the metrics and the data collection had limited utility. And so it's unclear to me exactly how the elimination of those aspects of the program will impact facts on the ground. But I will say that as a mentor of mine used to say, you measure what you value and you value what you measure. And so I have to think that the elimination of the annual examination of the percentage of individuals with disabilities in a particular employer will have some effect.
19: Guy Brenner is a partner in the Labor and Employment Department at Proskauer. So let me see if I can say this back to you in a way that fits in my head, which is, well, if we got bad data and the collection system wasn't working, let's just forget about it because that's a burden nobody needs to bear if we're not getting useful data.
28: Well, I think that's one of the aspects of it. I think there was also a sense that under this administration's view, requesting disability information from applicants and employees is inconsistent with the ADA. And so I think there was just a discomfort with the process generally. But you raise a point, and this is a fair point, which is if we get rid of this maybe imperfect data collection and analysis regime, how do we comply with the remaining obligations, which are to engage in outreach and recruitment and to assess the effectiveness of that outreach and recruitment to individuals with disabilities? And without data, I think it was always a challenge. I think without the data, there's very little bearing for government contractors to know, and they're going to need to be creative if they really are interested in knowing if their outreach and recruitment efforts are effective.
19: And you raise a point there. Who's interested in knowing this, right? Does it seem like OFCCP is saying, well, do the right thing and we'll trust you to be on the right side of good? Or is it for contractors to say, no, we really care about this, so we're going to do it for ourselves? How should contractors be thinking about responding now?
28: Well, look, I think it's no secret that since President Trump took office a second time, that the enforcement efforts by the OFCCP have basically dwindled and, to my knowledge, are effectively non-existent. And so I think to the extent the public or any particular group is viewing the OFCCP as being the entity that will enforce issues such as inclusion and affirmative action for individuals with disabilities, that's just not the case right now. I think what the regulations have done is they have forced employers or government contractors specifically to be thinking about these issues and to have incorporated processes into their HR and just application process that requires them to think about individuals with disabilities. And many contractors, including many of my clients, take that obligation very seriously. And I expect them to continue to, you know, they care about it beyond just the regulatory requirement. So to get back to your question, I think it comes down to the government contractor itself. Is the government contractor committed to this? And if they are, they'll continue to be. And they'll find ways to make sure they're engaging in outreach and recruitment and making sure it's effective. If really this was just an effort to engage with the regulation that they were required to engage with, I think we're going to find that they're going to do less and less. And that's just a reflection of the fact of the culture of the government contractor in question.
19: In some ways, then, this does lift a regulatory burden of compliance from contractors. They don't have to collect and report certain data any longer. But are there certain things here that they should be careful not to stop doing? I mean, the enforcement could swing back around. Folks could become interested in this again.
28: Well, it's a very good point, right? As we've seen, changes in administration make a difference, right? And so we could see a different administration, a different regime, different effort of enforcement. I think contractors, regardless of whether or not the OFCCP is active in auditing or not, should recognize that they have contractual and regulatory obligations. And so I think government contractors should continue. They still have to prepare affirmative action programs. They still have to engage in the other provisions that remain in effect, including and primarily outreach and recruitment. And so what I would advise government contractors to do is to continue to do that, to be able to show if you are audited or asked about this, you can say, yes, these are the steps we take to ensure that our application process and our employment processes are open to all employees, including those with disabilities.
19: One consequence of this rule may be that there's just less disability-related workforce data available than there used to be. What does that mean for transparency and the public's ability to judge whether or not contractors are meeting their obligations?
28: Well, I'm not sure how much impact this will have on, you know, sort of public knowledge of the number of employed individuals with disabilities, because this data was never required to be reported. Contractors were required to analyze it, and if they were audited, then they would have to show that they had done the work and provided to the OFCCP. So I don't know that this is going to reduce sort of public knowledge of individuals with disabilities in the workforce, but it certainly isn't going to help contractors know their workforce as well as maybe they did before.
19: Guy Brenner is a partner in the Labor and Employment Department at Proskauer. Thank you so much for helping us parse through this rule.
28: My pleasure, Terry.
19: We'll post this interview at federalnewsnetwork.com/Federal Drive. Subscribe to the Federal Drive wherever you get your podcasts. Coming up next, a dispute involving the National Academies continues to test how the federal suspension and debarment system handles outside pressure. This is the Federal Drive with Terry Girton on Federal News Network.
16: I'm Michelle Sandiford, and here are your top headlines from Federal News Network. Defense Secretary Pete Hegseth said the Defense Department will use advanced intelligence and cyber capabilities to identify, disrupt, and neutralize foreign interference in the upcoming elections. The Defense Intelligence Enterprise, U.S. Cyber Command, and the Department of Homeland Security have been tasked with countering potential cyber threats from foreign actors. A new watchdog report finds U.S. Citizenship and Immigration Services allowed 14 employees who didn't meet key security and suitability standards to work in sensitive national security positions. The Department of Homeland Security Inspector General found one of those employees worked in a sensitive position for more than 12 years. The IG also found 13 employees remained working at USCIS even after background investigations turned up derogatory information like marriage fraud, tax evasion, and money laundering. From fiscal 2024 through fiscal 2026, the Defense Department planned to spend $10.3 billion on 18 major IT business programs. Several programs, however, reported cost increases and schedule delays. And while the Defense Department has gotten better at performance reporting, the Government Accountability Office also found gaps in fraud risk awareness. For more on these stories, visit federalnewsnetwork.com.
5: Wisdom served daily. 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
19: Welcome back to the Federal Drive with Terry Girton on Federal News Network. A recent presidential directive involving a possible debarment review drew attention to how the federal suspension and debarment system works. The National Academies removed the climate science chapter at the center of a summer controversy and launched a review of how it was developed. But the dispute continues to highlight an unusual procurement question. What happens when calls for suspension or debarment originate outside the normal agency process? Here to walk us through it is David Robbins, partner at Jenner & Block. David, it's great to have you back on the show. Thank you so much for joining me.
20: Thank you for the invite. Pleased to be here.
19: We have an interesting situation here, but before we do that, let's talk about the institution who's at the center of it, the National Academies of Science, Engineering, and Medicine. They're not a typical government contractor. What makes them different from most entities that might face suspension or debarment?
20: Sure, happy to do that. I think let's define suspension debarment briefly and then get to answer the question so people can follow. This is an odd hyper-technical area, but really one of increasing importance. Suspension debarment are ways to exclude government contractors and, relevant here, recipients of federal funds from further receipt of federal funds. There are two different rules. So for your normal big contractors that we can all think about, they're usually the Federal Acquisition Regulation. This is the non-procurement common rule that reaches into anybody that receives federal assistance money.
19: And what then makes NASM different here?
20: Makes them different, in my mind, because they're just doing their job, right? They're largely going about their day, publishing their data, doing what they need to do. And now we have the head of the executive branch, the president, telling the people who works for him, the debarring officials, to consider ending the federal funding. It's a remarkable and unique series of events.
19: And NASM is actually a statutorily created organization chartered by Congress to help the federal government. Doesn't that pose even a different conflict here?
20: It makes it difficult. Speaking as a former debarring official, I don't know how a career debarring official is going to deal with this call. I mean, when your boss publicly says this should be considered, obviously you have to consider it. But if the actions are taken pursuant to statute, it's very hard to find a violation sufficient to exclude by suspension or debarment.
19: Let's come back to what you've implied here really is the core of the issue, though, is that the president has called for a debarment review for NASM. What makes that really unusual under the suspension and debarment rules?
20: It's unusual because each individual federal agency, by and large, has their own delegated authority to a suspending debarring official who's supposed to look at the facts, ground up. Do I see a problem? Do I have a cause for suspension debarment? Okay, shall I act? This jumps to the end. This is the boss of those individuals saying, you need to do this work. So it's kind of hard to be able to have an objective review when your boss is saying, take a hard look and maybe leaning that maybe something should happen here. It puts the debarring officials in a bit of a bind.
19: What was the incident that raised NASM to the president's perspective for this?
20: What we're seeing is an awful lot of effort by the federal government, by the executive branch, to sweep in, I guess, buzzwords, things that could be misconstrued as topics the administration might consider, in its view, to be, I guess, quote, illegal DEI, unquote, or any of those other sensitive topics for this administration. That may have caused this to bubble up. When you're an organization that has to publish, and there have been a lot of topics of interest, it just naturally there'll be a lot of words out there that could be caught up in word searches or whatever that can cause these things to bubble up within the administration.
19: And if this was initiated, as you said originally, from the bottom up, as suspensions and debarments normally are, what would be the first indications that an action would be undertaken?
20: Well, generally, when a review begins, the suspending debarring officials have two buckets of tools. First is an informal inquiry. a show cause notice, a request for information, an outreach short of something that precludes someone from receiving federal money. And that's a nice informal. In exchange, the public may never know about it because it's not on any public list. Then there's the formal interactions. Suspension, temporary pause on funding, proposed debarment. In a civilian agency context, doesn't immediately propose debarment, but it imposes an administrative regulatory protocol process, and it's part of a public record. So receipt of a formal or informal notice is the very short answer to your question.
19: David Robbins is a partner at Jenner & Block. So, David, let's go back to

0: be dealing with and consider whether to reach out proactively or wait for a letter.
1: And in this case, since the president seems to be moving it forward, does that change any aspect of which agency would have the lead?
0: It shouldn't. I mean, it can if an agency reaches out and says, yea, verily, I want to take this on, and the other interested federal agencies say, go ahead and cede their authority. That is a possibility. But generally, it's the largest source of dollars per year.
1: David, in a situation like this, what would a typical organizational response be? They've sort of been put on notice that they're being considered.
0: A typical organization should take this very seriously for all the reasons we've discussed. First, take a look at what may have set the president off and see if something can be done. Take down material that needs to be taken down, address any policies that need to be addressed, but also come up with a complete timeline of what's happened. If it's consistent, for example, like we've discussed, with a statutory mission set and no one has done anything wrong, that could be a very important messaging tool going forward formally and informally on the debarment side and beyond.
1: So you're talking there sort of about building a historical case, walking through all the factual details, having them all at hand before there's any formal action.
0: Always a good idea, because there needs to be a violation, so to speak, that causes a debarment or a suspension. There has to be an enumerated problem. And if you control the facts and can explain why it's not what the government might perceive it as, you've got a leg up.
1: So let's assume that this actually becomes an official suspension and debarment action for NASM. Some agency has taken it on. NASM's gathered all the facts. They have their case together. And the decision is made to debar. What are their options? Can they appeal it?
0: There is an appeal to Federal District Court, Administrative Procedures Act, arbitrary, capricious standard. And frankly, when you're dealing with debarment for things like violations of free speech, for example, or constitutional rights are implicated, maybe there's a good argument there. There's also the informal request for reconsideration back to the debarring official. Given this dynamic, where the boss of the debarring official may have expressed a particular opinion, maybe court's a better option. But those are the paths.
1: So if we step back from this specific controversy, what lessons does this case offer about how suspension and debarment systems are supposed to work, especially when the pressure for debarment might originate outside the system?
0: The purpose of suspension debarment enumerated in regulations is not for the purpose of punishment, solely for protective purposes. It gets really complicated when the president weighs in with an apparent conclusion, or one that could be misread as an apparent conclusion, because that can blur those lines.
1: So how it starts again with that individual official down sort of at the ground level, and it rises up.
0: That's the way it should work. That's the way it worked when I was a suspending debarring official, and it was a lot easier then.
1: David Robbins is a partner at Jenner & Block. David, thanks so much for joining me today and walking us through this interesting story.
0: Great to see you. Thank you.
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5: From ABC News, I'm Dave Packer. President Trump holding a high-profile meeting with some of the biggest names in the tech industry. The meeting comes as the nation's AI chiefs are issuing dire warnings and calling for a slowdown in AI development before it poses a serious threat to humanity. After the meeting, the president claiming AI companies will be responsible for self-policing the technology.
6: I believe they're going to be used for the good, and when they're not, we're going to be able to nab them. But there's going to be a tremendous self-policing aspect.
5: Mr. Trump is considering a watchdog, a committee that would include some of those tech leaders. New York's governor today calling for an outside independent investigation into Cornell University's response to a Jane Doe allegation of a gang rape at a fraternity. The university saying in part that it's committed to working with state officials. This as
7: prosecutors in central New York are reexamining allegations against seven fraternity brothers accused in a civil lawsuit of pressuring a then 20-year-old Cornell student into snorting ketamine, drinking rum, and engaging in sexual acts with her, all without her consent.
5: ABC's Aaron Katursky. The case is being reopened nearly 2 years after prosecutors declined to file charges. A massive cyber attack at the FBI, hackers stealing personal data, potentially tens of thousands of employees. ABC's Pierre Thomas.
8: And this evening, we want to remember Hayden.
9: The key question, what do the hackers plan to do with this massive amount of FBI data? Last night, the group Shining Hunters telling reporters they don't plan to publish the FBI's private information, suggesting they stole the data to refute FBI claims that they often overstate the scale of their hacks. Clearly, the FBI does not trust them, warning its employees.
5: A Kentucky state trooper killed during a traffic stop on I-65. Public information officer trooper Caden Parker memorialized his co-worker.
8: And this evening, we want to remember Hayden Phillips, not simply as a trooper, but as a person.
5: Authorities searching for the suspect, warning that person could be armed and dangerous. You're listening to ABC News.
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5: News correspondent Will Reeves spoke with Good Morning America this morning, discussing his recent journey fighting testicular cancer, and delivers this message for men who may be hesitant to go to the doctor.
15: Don't be scared. This is not an epidemic. It is a rare cancer, but you should go get yourself self-checked. If you feel something wrong, say something about it. Go to the doctor, report your change, and you will end up okay. Almost always.
5: Reeves says he's now cancer-free. At Six Flags Magic Mountain outside of Los Angeles, one of the park's intense roller coasters is closing permanently after several lawsuits targeted the ride's safety.
16: North of L.A. at Six Flags Magic Mountain, the park announcing it is permanently closing X2. The roller coaster is known for being one of the most intense roller coasters in the world. Recently, there have been claims of severe injuries, including some that led to deaths after riding X2. Now in a statement, Six Flags Magic Mountain says while X2 consistently passed a multitude of safety tests, they have decided to close the ride because they believe it's the right thing to do. X opened in 2002 when it reopened as X2 with a new seat design in 2008. Alex Stone, ABC News, Los Angeles.
17: Although the U.S. Mint stopped producing pennies back in 2025, legislation passed through Congress this week that will formally end their production after more than 234 years. The bill now heads to President Trump's desk, where he will likely sign it into law. Dave Packer, ABC News.
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19: My guests today are Patrick Newbold, the Chief Information Officer at the Centers for Medicare and Medicaid Services, and Kim Brandt, the Deputy Administrator and Chief Operating Officer at CMS. Patrick, Kim, thank you so much for taking the time. I've been looking forward to this conversation for many, many months.
20: Thanks for having us.
21: Thanks for having us.
19: Patrick, I want to start with you because I think, you know, the focus of this is really around IT. And of course, Ask the CIO, we're all about CIOs. You guys have been on a huge journey to modernize your systems, your infrastructure for many, many years. Give us an update where you are today. What's that strategy look like?
21: Our strategy starts with the mission, not a data center. As you know, Jason, CMS runs some of the largest, the nation's most important health programs, over 160 Americans that we support. And we have the responsibility to safeguard some of the most sensitive information. So our services must be secure, reliable, and able to change when policy or needs change. So we are moving towards a module cloud-based systems, shared enterprise services, and stronger foundations to enable AI. We have a big focus on being AI native. What this does for us is let us modernize in a smart, responsible way without putting the broader service at risk that we support over 160 million Americans. It also means that we can reuse common tools instead of buying the same capability many times. One of the initiatives that we're undertaking now is our hybrid and multi-cloud approach. We call it CMS Cloud Fusion. And it's really about being practical. We're not moving to the cloud just because it's trendy. We put each system in the right cloud service provider where it runs the best, whether that's the Oracle, AWS, Azure, Google Cloud, you know, wherever that mission and it runs on the best is where our architecture is going to take it. And to me, that means we also have the ability to ensure that the costs are easy to understand and we have the visibility from a security perspective. And a good example of something that we're working on and is a big priority for us is ClaimScore. You heard about that. You probably saw that go out. And what we're doing there is we're modernizing a very important part of our business, making the transition right now without disrupting the service of providing the people what they rely on, claims processing, adjudication, and payments, while we are building a modern platform that will help us move faster and have more real time in the future. So if I can leave one thing on this, I would say that cloud is an enabler, but our strategy is not about the cloud. It's about, is the service going to be more reliable? Is it going to be safer? Are we going to be able to process faster? It's really about the outcomes. So we're implementing outcomes, not just technology.
20: And I think I would just add a couple of points onto what Patrick just said. The focus on AI is something that our administrator, Dr. Oz, has made a very personal thing. We actually have a chief economist who's on board working with Patrick's team and going out, and we're doing train the trainer. We're trying to get the entire 6,000-person workforce at CMS conversant in at least basic AI tools. So we've got AI ambassadors who are getting trained and then going out and training their component cohorts and making sure that we've got them all up and running. We had 75 interns this summer. They all got trained. So we're very committed to making sure everybody really knows how to work the AI. And then to build on some of the things Patrick was saying, We had the recent shift, which I'm sure we'll talk about later, to adding an Office of Healthcare Technology and Product, which is to allow us to build more things in-house. And that works very closely with Patrick's team so that we can actually bring a lot of this work in-house and make it more customizable to what we need at CMS.
19: A lot there to dig out of, including the AI and, of course, the kind of recent shift. But let me just take a half a step back. Patrick, one of the things when you talk about the modular cloud-based systems, really creating that stronger foundation, for years, CMS has been dealing with just a huge amount of technical debt. And that's why this modular approach, I imagine, is why you went down this path, because you can take a piece of that technical debt, a piece of that legacy system that maybe is, okay, it's working well, but it can work better, it can be more efficient, we can serve citizens better, and you can modernize it, and then take another piece. Is that the approach that this strategy really is really focused on? Is, again, I know it's outcome-based, it's not technology-focused, but because of the legacy systems that CMS has, that's why modular is such a big piece here.
21: That's very critical. As you know, we have a very diverse mission set, and so key to the not only the healthcare of America, but the economy. We pay out $1.7 trillion a year. But that means we have to be able to move at scale, and we have to be able to modernize the scale. And so our approach now is really to have a platform approach where the different mission sets, they can leverage the same platform. We buy it once, we secure it once, and then they can build to the specifics they need for their outcomes without having to go out and buy a different product, because we have a platform that's essentially a plug and play to do it. That's the direction we're going at CMS, to not only allow us to meet our outcomes, but do it at scale and do it at much faster. We don't have to have a separate procurement action to do so.
19: The platform's an interesting approach. It's something that I think has grown over the last several years. I'm just interested, when you say platform, it doesn't necessarily mean cloud, right? It doesn't mean, you mentioned Oracle, Google, Azure, AWS. It could mean a different piece of software that is the baseline that says, okay, well, this can run on top of software X. So maybe just give me a little bit. Do you have an example that comes to mind?
21: Yeah, well, an example that comes to mind is we may have an infrastructure as part of the platform, say it's AWS, but we have a SaaS offering that is right on top of that platform, like a Palantir. And then that platform is and that ecosystem is able to support multiple centers and offices based on their needs. We also may integrate that platform with, say, a Snowflake. We have an enterprise data repository. We have a lot of data in there, and instead of recopying the data in a different platform, we can integrate it into the Palantir platform that rides off of AWS and provides the capabilities. So that's what I mean by taking a platform approach. It doesn't mean it's a single technology or tool, but it does mean that we are integrating the ecosystem to be able to deliver those missions.
19: And Kim, broaden that out a little bit, because that also bleeds into what you do as a COO, and as you work with the different mission sets. Why is that platform approach helpful for the mission side and the operation side to say, hey, if we have a new capability, or hey, we need a new capability, and I know we can talk about fraud as a good example of this in terms of it's not necessarily new, but you've really added more oomph to it. How have you kind of taken advantage of this platform from an operational side?
20: I think it's really important. It's allowed us to be much more agile, which is really important, particularly on the fraud piece of things. It's allowed us to be able to test and do more types of pilots and innovative approaches, which have been really helpful. Patrick and his team have been helping us lead a number of those efforts. And by having the platform and being able to have these, more, I would guess, versatile approaches, is the best way to put it. I'm not a techie, but it allows us to be able to be more nimble. And that's really what I like about it. It really does enable us as the COO to not only get better value, but it also enables us to be able to get better functionality. And at the end of the day, those are the things that I'm always looking at. Are we getting good value for the dollar? And with how Patrick has set it up, we're getting much better value for the dollar. We're able to build and create things in a much more efficient and productive way at better scale and better cost.
19: That's really the key here, is that it's not just better functionality, but it's more value for the dollar. As we know, budgets are tight. They always are tight. I never hear an agency say we have too much money. So how do you drive that value higher? And if you have, let's just pick on vendors for a second, because we can, 50 different licenses at different cost values, at different, and they're all riding on separate platforms. Go ahead, Kim. I know you want to pick that up.
20: Yeah, no, that's exactly it. I mean, I will not name names, but we've had examples of where we have had contracts and licenses, which quite frankly have been at costs that are just not supportable for the agency. And thanks to what Patrick has been doing, he's been negotiating for us to be able to get better costs on those licenses. We've been able to get a better sense of who's actually using the licenses. So we're not paying for unnecessary licenses, which is really key. And then Patrick is one heck of a deal maker. I will give him credit there, but he's been negotiating some really good deals for us because of the fact that we've got, to your point, we've got multiple centers within CMS. We have, you know, at least six different centers and multiple offices who are all using these for different reasons, but yet they weren't really coordinated in terms of the approach and the pricing and how we were looking at it and how we were using it. And thanks to Patrick and his team, we now have a much better handle on that, and the savings have been significant, but more importantly, the functionality and our ability to use them more effectively has been vastly improved. And as we bring on newer partners, especially people whose price point has been traditionally high, we can kind of leverage that to make sure that we're getting the best value possible, which is what I'm concerned about because I've got to defend that all the time.
19: All right, Patrick, I'll put you on the spot because you know I like to do that with you. We've seen a lot of big deals from the Army around enterprise deals, obviously GSA OneGov. We've seen the big deals now from VA coming out. Anything you want to announce for me? You're going to tell me about a big deal recently?
21: Well, I won't tell you about a big deal recently, but what I will tell you is that I'm proud that CMS have been a routine user of the OneGov, the GSA OneGov deal. I mean, I think that the last data set I had out of the six times it was used or seven times they were used for AWS, we use it over half the time. And that had related to a 41% discount on moving our 1-800 Medicare call center to the cloud, to AWS. So we are very intentional in leveraging the deals that have been kind of negotiated on our behalf and for the federal government. Jason, think about it. If you have the full of government, the GSA negotiating some deals for you across the full strength of the government versus, you know, 10 different departments negotiating, which one do you think is going to get the better deal? That's why we've been very intentional about leveraging on the OneGov deals that GSA has been working hard for us.
19: And if I remember correctly, you guys have a great use case where it wasn't just the deal through GSA, but you actually used a third party, one of your systems integrators, to go get the OneGov deal as well. I remember GSA talking about this at one of their conferences in the last, I don't know, 6 or 8 months or so. I know you probably know what I'm talking about, right?
21: We found some ways to even further take these strength of economies of scale. And a lot of these integrators, they have large ecosystems that they work with companies. And so we were able to not only take advantage of the OneGov deal, but leverage the reseller to leverage their ecosystem to add additional and their negotiation strength to add additional costs on there. Jason, what that does is allow us to realize those savings, but then reinvest those into things that Dr. Oz is asking us to do and that Kim Brand is asking us to do in support of our goals. And so I think it's overall just a good thing, and I hope others can continue to do that.
19: Patrick, Kim, let's take a quick break. When we come back, I'm going to jump into that reorganization and the new office, and we can talk about some other things. But first, we'll take a quick break. My guests today are Patrick Newbold, the Chief Information Officer of the Centers for Medicare and Medicaid Services, and Kim Brandt, the Deputy Administrator and Chief Operating Officer of CMS. I'm Jason Miller on the discussion Ask the CIO CMS, sponsored by Splunk on Federal News Network.
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19: Welcome back. 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I'm your host, Jason Miller. My guests today are Patrick Newbold, the Chief Information Officer of the Centers for Medicare and Medicaid Services, and Kim Brandt, the Deputy Administrator and Chief Operating Officer of CMS. Patrick, Kim, we were talking a little bit about the IT strategy. Recently, I want to say a couple months ago, CMS talked about a reorganization. It created something called the new Office of Health Technology and Products. And I think there was, when that popped out, it was obviously news for us. We enjoy, a little bit of news once in a while. But there is some concern about, okay, what does this mean for the CIO's office? And I think it's important to, let's start there. This is not instead of, this is in addition to, it's a complement. So maybe, Kim, start off about how you see the two offices really playing off each other and working together.
20: First of all, that's exactly the right way to think about it, Jason. These two are sort of working together and complementary. Patrick is still very much our CIO. He is still very much leading our enterprise-wide IT and tech and all the things that he's always been doing. The way I like to think about it is the new OHTP, as we call it, which went into effect in early June of this year, is supposed to help us be able to modernize a lot of our technology in terms of existing things that we have in place, in terms of existing business products, and then help us build new digital products across all three of our lines of business, Medicare, Medicaid, and the marketplace. So the whole goal here is that Patrick's shop is still the ones that are doing all the cybersecurity and the enterprise-wide and the cloud and the migrations and all the platform stuff that we were talking about before. But then the new office, which is led by Amy Gleason, who's our Chief Product Officer and Deputy Administrator, is really supposed to help us sort of design, develop, and help bring up digital products and platforms, particularly ones that would be used by beneficiaries, providers, and states. So it's sort of more of the external facing types of products that they're helping at least build. In the past, we had been using contractors to build those. Here, we are making a big shift, similar to how a lot of big tech companies operate, where we're actually building them in-house. We've been hiring up more engineers and more software people and more product people to help us to be able to do a lot of this, to help us do more of that tech modernization for things like the National Provider Directory, which is something where we're going to bring together a lot of our enrollment systems, which I help oversee. And then we're also going to be helping support some of our Medicaid modernization with things like the work requirements that are a requirement of the big Medicaid bill that's passed last fall. But the goal here is that Amy's team builds products that primarily touch beneficiaries or help states or external partners, whereas Patrick and his team are still the ones making sure that once those products get up and launched, that they are helping integrate them into our CMS system, maintaining them, operationalizing them, and implementing them. And so it's intended to be sort of like a handoff, baton sort of pass off, if you will, so that they work very closely together. Patrick's team still designs and builds a lot of stuff too. It's just the things that Amy and her team are doing are a little more of the beneficiary facing, as I would call it.
19: Amy, I think that's a really good way to put it, because I think on one hand, you have so much goes on at CMS. There's so many different systems and you have so many different customers. I think Patrick said something to the effect of like 160 million people use some sort of CMS benefits every year. So, yep. So having one team to try to do everything is probably too much. So Patrick, weigh in a little bit. How are you already starting to work with this new office? What does that collaboration look like?
21: Well, first, I'm excited. I actually see this as a force multiplier for CMS. What OHTP brings is added focus on the health technology part, the digital products Kim talked about, but also the interoperability, which is a key goal of ours. And my office will continue to provide the enterprise foundation and the guardrails that allows those products to scale and scale securely and safely. I thought the public notice was pretty clear on the relationship. And if anything I can do is kind of, you know, it highlighted that this new office, OHTP, works in close coordination with the CIO. And just as our other program offices that deliver some of the IT, we all are governed for the cybersecurity architecture, you know, capital planning, investment oversight by the CIO. That's by law. These roles are very much not competing. We are teammates. You know, we are one CMS and we have one objective and we're doing it together. And it's been working very well. If I would give my version of a simple way to think of this, I would say that OHTP helps CMS shape and deliver strong health products. And my office makes sure those products can connect and scale and stay secure and operate as part of one enterprise. Kim Brandt, Amy Gleason, and the business leaders and I are all aligned on this outcome. Jason, the bottom line is we want faster delivery without creating new silos. We want clear decision rights, which we have, shared roadmaps, and common measures. Look, the public, the org chart matters less than them than whether CMS is delivering better, safer, and easier experiences. And this org chart should be seamless to them because we're so focused on delivering outcomes.
19: And in many ways, Patrick, this lightens your load in some sense, because when I've talked to other CIOs at other organizations, both big and small, that digital piece to it, right? Creating that internal and external products to say, hey, how do we modernize? It really does sometimes falls on the shoulder of that CIO office. And it's not that, again, you're giving something up. It's almost like you are creating a partnership that can have a really specific focus on stuff while you can kind of still, because there's a lot to manage. Let's call it like it is. So it's almost like you're getting it. You said the word force multiplier. I'll even simplify it further. A little bit of help there, because you're never going to have enough people, enough budget, enough time to do all the work that needs to get done. So I imagine maybe there's a little bit of relief on your end.
21: Yeah. Again, the question is not who owns the box. It's whether that CMS can turn policy and goals into tools that's going to be useful to the service. And this partnership, this office is doing just that. I can take a more focus on ensuring the tools and services and capabilities that this office is using to deliver. I can make sure it's there. I can make sure they're able to scale on them as full as possible. And again, I think I'm excited about it. And we've been already producing a lot of outcomes already with this construct. And I suspect we'll see more.
19: This is a great segue to maybe this broader conversation that I've been interested in having with you both, which is the idea of driving really business outcomes, something that you guys have mentioned several times. But one of this ideas is okay, IT is for what? Not just office, Patrick, and then Kim, you kind of bring it all together, kind of work with that business owners to really drive that mission success. And then the data piece can kind of be folded in. Patrick, you want to start maybe with that idea of kind of working with the business owners to improve those outcomes?
21: The best technology work begins before anyone writes the code. And what I mean is that starts with the business owner. And I ask, Kim is always asking, what problems are we trying to solve? Who feels that problem? And what results would matter? So to me, in that partnership, the business owner owns a mission result. Our offices bring the engineering, we bring the security, we bring the data, the architecture, the delivery discipline to achieve that. And together, we build a roadmap, measures that's going to show us if we are doing what we need to do in the progress as one team. So to me, that changes the conversation instead of asking, did we launch a tool, which is good. But the real question is, did we reduce wait times? Did we reduce burden? Did we make a payment more accurate? Did we help a worker or employee make a better decision? That is when I think a great partnership works and we're on the same page. And when there is tension between speed and risk, my role as a CIO and CISO that works with me is not to say no. It's to make the risk clear to Kim Brandt as the cool, find a safer path or a more secure path, and then decide at the right level. So good governance, to me, helps the mission move. It should not be a wall that we have to go around. So I see my role and view my role as kind of bringing that clarity, removing those barriers, and holding the tech teams accountable for those outcomes, not just a technology milestone. That's not what Dr. Oz and Kim Brandt wants from us. They want us to use technology to drive to the missions that they're trying to achieve.
19: Kim, I'll ask you also to weigh in on that side from, again, I'll ask you to, as the COO, not the tech person, how does this idea of the coordination has changed over the last maybe year and a half or so? How has that collaboration, how have you really tried to drive that message to hey, you've got to be closer, you've got to, you know, to Patrick's point, we got to make sure the best tech happens before the code is even written.
20: It's a mind shift to a certain extent, and it's a culture shift too at CMS, because this has not been how CMS has typically done business. And I think part of this was driven by Dr. Oz coming in and make it very clear. He had spent a lot of time with a lot of tech people before he came in and had heard a lot about potential solutions and potential things that could modernize Medicare, Medicaid, that could take us sort of from the 20th century into the 21st century, maybe, get us somewhat modernized. Keep in mind, we still code in COBOL and we still have mainframes at CMS. So, we've got a bit of a jump still to do and we're working on it. But it really has been, I think over the past 18 months, heartening to see how quickly the employees at CMS have embraced this and have really decided, okay, this is a really unique opportunity for us to like change how we do business, think about how we do this better. It hasn't been without its pain points. It's not always easy to get people to sort of walk away from their bureaucratic institutional ways of looking at it, because we're creatures of the bureaucracy. That's just how it works. But I think what has been great, and a great example of this, is the push towards interoperability and how we've really been looking at that through the health tech ecosystem and trying to get it so that we're building APIs and that we're doing things to make it easier to share data, to make it so that we have more products that are API compliant, so that we can move those around. And Patrick and his team have been instrumental in supporting that. And to me, that's really where it comes down to. It's like all of a sudden, we aren't afraid of the new technologies. We're embracing them and we're figuring out how we can deploy them in ways that will actually help the beneficiaries. And at the end of the day, it is that 160 million plus people that Patrick mentioned that are our focus. And we've got to figure out how we can deploy our technology to their best benefit. And then ultimately, my job is to make sure we're doing that at the best cost and in the best, hopefully most efficient manner, if you will.
19: Patrick, Kim, there's so much more to talk to you. We're going to take a quick break. We'll come back. We'll jump into that data side. You mentioned API is always a fun topic to talk through. But first, as I said, we'll take a quick break. My guests today are Patrick Newbold, the CIO of the Centers for Medicare and Medicaid Services, and Kim Brandt, the Deputy Administrator and Chief Operating Officer of CMS. I'm Jason Miller on the discussion Ask the CIO CMS, sponsored by Splunk on Federal News Network.
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19: 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I'm your host, Jason Miller. My guests today are Patrick Newbold, the CIO of the Centers for Medicare and Medicaid Services, and Kim Brandt, the Deputy Administrator and Chief Operating Officer of CMS. Kim, Patrick, in the last segment, we're talking a little bit about this idea of data. You mentioned, Kim, you mentioned the use of APIs, this idea of really kind of trying to have the business owner drive that modernization effort. But data is key here. You got to integrate the data. You got to know where the data lives. And obviously, Patrick, we got to keep it secure. So let's start with that data discussion a little bit. We know it's the oil that runs the engine of CMS and every other agency. What does the data today that you're using to drive IT improvements, how do you kind of look at technology and say, how do we make better use of the data we have? Patrick, lead us off.
21: We have been asked to really work on how do we kind of move reports kind of after the fact to be able to use data to signal on things we need to act to do. So at CMS, we have a pretty mature integrated data repository. And so we are pretty comfortable with the state and quality of our data when it comes to that. What I see as an opportunity and where we are really looking to enable our business partners with CMS is moving towards more interoperability. And a key piece we're doing that from a technical perspective is having open standard architectures so that no matter what technology or systems or data repositories you may use, we can easily integrate and connect in with that data securely, but it's available there. And that has opened up doors and continued to open up doors for us working other federal agencies and organizations to be able to leverage and use our data in a secure fashion on the good of the entire federal government. And so that requires trusted data, that requires clear ownership, common definitions, very strong quality checks, and access identity based off need. And also, I'll be remiss if I didn't say some of the privacy and security that we are built into our processes The more data does not mean open access to anything. It just means that we want to be able to, with the approved agreements, allow the ability to be interoperable with other agencies to do the work. So I would say that one of the areas that I think Kim would dive into, that this has showed tremendous progress in capabilities, is in the fraud arena. And that has made significant impacts to one of our biggest priorities, and that's crushing fraud. And I think Kim will probably provide some additional insights to that.
20: And actually, it's a great point, Patrick. And one of the things that we are most proud of as one of our fraud and abuse priorities is that over the past year, we have set up not one, but two different war rooms at CMS. Last March, we set up the first war room, which was the Medicare war room. And we call them a war room, but they're a fraud detection operations center. But that sounds much less cool than war room. So that's why we call it the war room. But basically, what it does is it brings investigators and data analysts, government, agents and people who are technology experts, a whole bunch of different skill sets all together in one room to look at the data. And they look at the claims data, in this case, Medicare claims data, in real time as it comes in. And what they're able to do is to be able to tell if there are anomalies or suspicious patterns because they're looking at it in real time against all the other data that's coming in at that point in time. In the past, we've done what's been called pay and chase, where we've had to go after the money after it's already going out the door. We only get about 10% of it back. It's a highly inefficient way to operate. In this case, what we've been able to do is move to detect and prevent using these new capabilities and being able to really look at the data and use a lot of the new tools that we built with Patrick and others and bring in from the outside. We are now able to look at it and able to stop those on the front end. To date, that means that we have stopped almost $2.4 billion from going out the door. And that's not insignificant when you look at it. You know, certainly the program is over $1 trillion on the Medicare side. So there's certainly a lot of room for improvement, but still being able to stop that kind of money, we've never been able to do that before. And the reason we've been able to do it is because of the fact that we were able to really get a way to better look at the claims and analyze the claims in that real time and then be able to make that difference. We're now able to do that since April of this year with Medicaid claims. Medicaid has always been one of our big challenges, to be honest. We don't own the data. The states own the data. They have to report it into us. It's sometimes 4 months, 5 months, maybe longer until we get it. So it's dated by the time we get it. We don't get it in real time. But we have a couple of partnerships, thanks to Patrick and his team, that we've been working on, like with the state of Indiana, where we're now starting to look at real-time Medicaid claims. And we're doing some other similar pilots to see how that's going to look. But with our new Medicaid war room, we're looking at the claims we have, whether it's real-time or not, and being able to tell where there is similar types of aberrancies like we're seeing on the Medicare side, and then taking action there as well. We just announced the results for the first 90 days of the Medicaid war room, and that's almost $200 million that we've been able to stop and work with the states to stop payments at the state level from going out the door. So all total, it's, you know, almost $2.5 billion that we've been able to really save the trust fund and the American taxpayer just by leveraging how we do data and how we look at it.
19: Tim, I'm going to ask you maybe to do a little apples to apples, because people will hear, well, in pay and chase, we got about 10% of it back. But with this detect and stop, it's $2.4 billion. 10% of not $1 trillion, because it's not all, it's 10% of the improper payments or the fraud or the, so do you have, right. Are you able to give me that 10% equaled roughly a dollar?
20: Yeah, so it's a little hard to say, but what I can tell you is that our total dollars stopped and sort of the dollars recovered from calendar year 25 as compared to calendar year 24 was a 59% increase. We ended up for calendar year 25 on the Medicare side, just Medicare, not Medicaid, on the Medicare side, being able to have total stop avoidance, meaning stopping the payments from going out the door, and recoveries of $41.9 billion, which again is a 59% increase year to year over the year before on Medicare. So it's a little hard to give you an exact apples to apples, but just to tell you what a difference this approach has made to our being able to actually do things and scale it, the war room found over $2 billion. But other activities that we've been doing as part of this have really ramped up to stop it, so that of that $41.9 billion, almost $28 billion was dollars stopped from going out the door.
19: Well, I think it's also important to be clear here. There are definitely things that are fraud, and then there's just improper payments. Oh, correct. I should have sent Kim $1.50. I sent her $1.49, or vice versa. I sent her $1.51. But you know, all that is waste. All that is problematic.
20: Waste and abuse. Exactly. On the Medicare side, we estimate that each year out of the $1.19 trillion that's the Medicare spend, it's about $100 billion for waste, fraud, and abuse. So again, 10% potentially. So going to your pay and chase, it all kind of tracks up. My goal and my hope is that by the time this administration is done, and I'm done with two or three here at CMS, that we get to the point where we're no longer paying chasing. It's all detect and prevent, and that we are able to at least the majority. I mean, you're always going to have a little bit you'll have to go after, but my hope is that right now that was 90% before and the stopping was 10%. I'm going to flip those numbers. It's 90% stopping, 10% chasing.
19: And I think this is really important, because one of the reasons why you're having so much success is well, there's many reasons, right? The putting the dedication, the technology, the people, the resources behind it. But on top of that, you have partnerships, whether it's with the Justice Department or the Social Security Administration or other agencies. Maybe, Kim, if you want to talk a little bit about that, those partnerships and how they have really enabled you.
20: We now have the Vice President's Fraud Task Force, which was convened earlier this year. It was announced in the State of the Union. And it's something where we're now taking a whole of government approach to fraud, waste, and abuse. So not just on the healthcare side, but like all the other benefit programs as well. But at CMS, what that means is we have now entered into new types of arrangements and have actually been leveraging the sharing of data between, for instance, us and the Department of Justice, making sure that we've got their investigative data and that we're able to look at that and put that against our claims data and be able to see a more picture. We have always had the master death file, or the overall file from SSA that tells you all the people who have died, but we're now also tracking that against new Medicare enrollees and looking at that. We get 10,000 new beneficiaries a day on the Medicare side, so now we're able to look at, you know, enrollment patterns and track those with potential fraud, which is exciting. And then lately, we've been working very closely with the banking industry and with Treasury looking at banking information. And in fact, one of our most recent successes involved looking at bank account information for fraudulent hospices in Los Angeles. And we were able to find one bank account that was associated with nearly 300 of the fraudulent hospices in LA County. And so that's an example of, we never had that capability before. But now that we have that, many of those hospices were not ones that we had on our list. But once we found out that there was that common bank account, that actually led us to be able to take more of action against more of them and stop a lot of additional money going out the door.
19: And I think what this is doing is it's giving you that ammunition to say, hey, this smells bad. Let's see if it's rotten. Not it's automatically exactly. Rotten. Right.
20: Right.
19: So I think that's key here.
20: And it also now is to be able to find, we can get them on things other than healthcare fraud. We might get them on tax fraud, or we might get them on, you know, some other type of technicality, some other law. The Department of Justice might be able to get them on, for instance, money laundering or counterfeiting, or, you know, any of the other activities that they might be engaged in. Not all of these people are nice people doing legitimate businesses. And so the fact is, by being able to leverage the data across the board and having these partnerships, it's been a game changer. And that was evident. The healthcare fraud takedown happened at the end of June, biggest one ever, over 455 defendants, over $6 billion. And that was significant. And that's just in 1 year.
19: Let's take a quick break. We come back, we'll jump into that last segment. There's so much more to talk to. But first, we'll take a break. My guests today are Patrick Newbold, the Chief Information Officer of the Centers for Medicare and Medicaid Services, and Kim Brandt, the Deputy Administrator and Chief Operating Officer at CMS. I'm Jason Miller on the discussion Ask the CIO CMS, sponsored by Splunk on Federal News Network.
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14: 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On Tuesday's Federal Drive, government doesn't always get to wait for certainty before it has to make decisions. We'll look at why agencies are preparing now for quantum computing, what happens when long-standing compliance measures disappear, and how the federal debarment process works when pressure comes from outside the usual channels. Join me for the Federal Drive Tuesday on 1500 AM at federalnewsnetwork.com and wherever you get your podcasts.
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19: 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I'm your host, Jason Miller. My guests today are Patrick Newbold, the Chief Information Officer of the Centers for Medicare and Medicaid Services, and Kim Brandt, the Deputy Administrator and Chief Operating Officer for CMS. Kim, Patrick, we were talking about data. We're talking about the idea of using data to really drive mission effectiveness. Kim, you gave some really great examples of the fraud war room and how you guys are using data and analysis to really improve the outcomes and really capture and you know, as you said, detect and stop versus pay and chase. I know there is, because Kim, I've seen you speak before many times, there's a lot of AI buried in that that's really helping you drive a lot of the change. Let's talk a little bit about how that use of artificial intelligence, machine learning, is being used to really analyze the data, improve decision making. And specifically, Patrick, maybe I'll start with you about IT improvements. How are you using AI today to maybe say, hey, we have an opportunity to improve this service or this set of IT?
21: I appreciate the last statement about data, because I think to have AI work and intended, the data has to be in a solid foundation. But I see in driving AI in two broad ways at CMS. First, we're helping our workforce handle their routine stuff faster. They're finding information, drafting, summarizing, reviewing large amounts of material through the capabilities. CMS, by the way, was the first federal agency to roll out at scale Microsoft Copilot several months ago. And we also have internal CMS chat that is integrated with several of the large language models helping our workforce. 80% of our workforce every week is using one of our tools. And the most recent report, about 300 employees completed a survey and indicated they are saving 10 hours a week because they have these tools in their hands. So that means they have 10 hours that they can focus on some of the critical things that we talked about today, driving outcomes for the mission. But second, we also have been applying AI and machine learning to mission problems, such as Kim mentioned, finding unusual payment patterns and reducing manual reviews. And that also is helping teams focus attention where it matters the most. CMS also has a public AI playbook and risk guidance, because I also want to talk about the governance around AI, which is important. We have to be very intentional as we are looking at these, rolling out these cases, on especially the high impact use cases that potentially impacts protected information, sensitive information, or test performance, or documents that we work in. the modern results. We have to make sure that not only are we testing and rolling out these capabilities to support our mission, but we also are aligning the appropriate governance to make sure that we're, again, maintaining the public trust. So one of the main things that I'm doing and my team is doing is looking at providing and continuing to providing and improving the enterprise AI capabilities for CMS, but also the enabling governance to make sure that we're the best stewards on how we apply it. And I will always say that it's important for us that a human or a person is in the lead of AI, not simply in the loop, and that we have to be very intentional to make sure AI is earning its place through measured outcomes. Otherwise, we have to question ourselves, should we actually be using it?
19: Patrick, I'm interested. The last thing you said, make sure AI is earning its place through measured outcomes. What do those outcomes look like, or what do those metrics look like, for instance? Like, how do you measure the impact? Besides, well,
21: let me tell you
19: time
21: how
19: savings measured, as an example.
21: Yeah, let me tell you how I measured the impact in the past, and it was a lesson learned for me. The way I measured the impact in the past was the amount of people who was using it. But today, the impact is it reducing the time it takes to do a workload or workflow?

0: into it is delivering on what we anticipate. And so it's really about being intentional about having those measurements up front and those goals up front, so we are able to see if it's meeting the need.
1: Kim, Patrick, I very much enjoyed our conversation. Unfortunately, we are out of time for today. So let me thank my guests. Patrick Newbold is the Chief Information Officer for the Centers for Medicare and Medicaid Services. Patrick, thank you so much for taking the time. I always enjoy talking to you.
0: Thank you for having me.
1: And Kim Brandt is the Deputy Administrator and Chief Operating Officer of CMS. Kim, great to have you on the show as well.
2: It was a pleasure. Thanks for having me.
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0: 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Here's Kevin Walsh from the Government Accountability Office.
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1: From ABC News, I'm Dave Packer. After meeting with tech leaders, President Trump says it's full speed ahead with artificial intelligence.
2: President Trump today doubled down on his calls to not slow down or regulate AI technology as he unveiled America.gov, a new federal government website that uses AI to help connect Americans to federal resources.
3: This is one more example of why I will never stifle the growth of technology that will be bigger than the Industrial Revolution.
2: Amid a fierce debate over safety and regulation of AI, President Trump today meets at the White House with some of the biggest names in the tech industry. CEOs from Anthropic, Google, NVIDIA, Palantir, and Meta. Karen Travers, ABC News, the White House.
4: New York's Governor Kathy Hochul, who's also a board member of Cornell University, wants an independent investigation into the gang rape lawsuit brought against the Ivy League school and the seven students accused of taking part.
5: The DA, who just reopened the case amid a new civil lawsuit from the accuser, is defending his decision not to prosecute back in 2024. He says the woman's original statement to police described her as consenting to the sex. He says under New York law, being voluntarily drunk or high does not mean a person cannot consent.
4: ABC's Hannah Batah. Today, former American Idol contestant Caleb Flynn found guilty of murdering his wife. Flynn claiming someone had broken into their home, shooting and killing his wife. He told police he was sleeping at the time. His ex-mistress testifying for the prosecution. Former special counsel Jack Smith testifying before the Senate Judiciary Committee about his role investigating President Trump. Republicans trying to accuse him of being dishonest, but Smith maintaining,
6: I stand by my decisions as special counsel, including my decision to bring charges against President Trump.
4: Republicans on the panel are claiming that Smith's investigative tactics were not ethical. To Wall Street, stocks were lower. The Dow down 131 points today. 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
9: These statements have not been evaluated by the FDA. This product is not intended to diagnose, treat, cure, or prevent any disease.
4: The FBI now looking into a hacking incident involving its own employees. ABC's Pierre Thomas.
12: Tens of thousands of current and former FBI agents and employees have been given an urgent warning following a massive hack targeting the FBI's employment website. Names, personal addresses, social security numbers, even medical and psychiatric records allegedly compromised by a shadowy group known as Shiny Hunters, which the FBI says specializes in extorting tech, finance, and retail companies.
4: Some advice on this National Coffee Day.
13: Before you reach for that Diet Coke with dinner or coffee afterwards, listen to this new study. Researchers say in order to get the best night's sleep, you should stop drinking caffeine nearly 9 hours before bedtime. The study published in the journal Sleep Medicine Review says caffeine intake closer than that could cost you up to 45 minutes of good rest a night. Other studies advise delaying your first cup of coffee until 90 minutes after you wake up to help balance hormones, especially cortisol, which regulates stress. Sherry Preston, ABC News.
4: If you're looking to fly to your holiday destination this year, you might want to book those flights now as jet fuel concerns are pushing prices to a 10-year high. The average round-trip ticket for Thanksgiving now costs around $402, up $95 from the same time last year, and Christmas now a whopping $452. All three, as we said, the stock index is reporting a loss today. Concerns over inflation is what's been driving them down. Dave Packer, ABC News.
7: I know that hiring can be challenging. You need someone to match your